0: And then I needed to ask you about something called perception claims.
1: Preemption claims.
0: I'm sorry, preemption claims.
1: It's all good.
0: What were they? And how did we, you know, what did the Native Americans at that time or the Indians think we wanted with the land?
1: Sure. Well, this is why the Louisiana Purchase, that $15 million figure, is very misleading, because that's the money to buy the preemption claims. That's not the money to buy the land. So this is sort of an idea that various European nations used, and they said it was for the good of Native people, but honestly, I think it's because the European empires wanted to sort of preserve their power before they actually had soldiers to enforce their power on the ground. So what preemption claims mean, that, you know, if after the Louisiana Purchase, America now held the preemption rights, which meant that if Native people wanted to sell their land, or if there was a war and America won the land, or if there was a war and Native people won the land, America could preempt the other imperial nations. Once America completed the Louisiana Purchase, France couldn't say, okay, we want to own what's going to become South Dakota. We're going to go buy that. No, they were preempted. But still, preemption was only the first step. America ended up spending more than $400 million, and that's in 1803 dollars, to actually buy the Louisiana Purchase land. The $15 million was just for the preemption rights. Then you had to actually buy the land itself. And Clark, by the way, Clark was often the point man in these deals to buy the land. There were also wars and various other tragedies that were a part of this as well. But it's important to know this term when you think about the expedition, because sometimes I think people want to see the expedition as just a science project or just an adventure. And it was both of those things, but it was fundamentally imperial in its conception. Here's how I know this. Preemption mentions show up throughout the documents. My favorite one is that when Lewis runs into a grizzly bear, he says that this grizzly bear was tenacious of its right of soil. Right of soil is a preemption term. So Lewis is thinking about this stuff so much that when a grizzly bear chases him, Lewis decides to make a joke about it and say, basically, this grizzly bear has preemption rights, but maybe I can acquire them. So the Americans were always thinking about land, how to acquire it, the sort of law of nations mechanisms that would help them be able to do it. And in the Pacific Northwest, nobody had those preemption rights yet. That was very much up for debate. There were a lot of people already living there, like Cobaway, the Klatsa person who was such an important leader out there. But various empires were kind of circling, thinking, how can we make the claim that will get us those preemption rights? Lewis and Clark was a very important part of America's ultimately successful claim to the Pacific Northwest.
0: In past interviews we've done with you, you've told us that you were from Dillsboro, Indiana, that you graduated from the University of Southern Indiana, that you live in Bloomington, that your wife is an editor, book editor.
1: That's right.
0: You have two children. The one part about this I still don't know is you spent 6 years near Yale, I believe, trying to get a PhD. Why did you not follow through and get it?
1: You sound like my mom. I spent six years there, and I wrote half of the dissertation, and I passed the language exams, which were always the part I dreaded the most. And I got to teach the students there were so smart and so excited. The professors I had there were great. When I moved back to Indiana, I had a book deal to write author in chief. And so that's what I focused on. And so I did 99% of a dissertation, but I didn't quite finish it. So I never technically got the PhD. Maybe this helped me empathize with Lewis a little bit in terms of somebody who did a whole lot of work, but then when it came time to put it all down on paper, struggled a little bit. But I had wonderful years there. Those years really shaped me as a scholar. And a lot of the documents I worked with were from the Beinecke Library in New Haven. So this book kind of felt like a full circle moment for me, except it wasn't full circle enough that I actually finished the PhD.
0: Did you actually read all million words of the journals?
1: At least three times. Yeah.
0: Are you a fast reader?
1: The only way to do this book. I am a pretty fast reader, but it was, you know, the language is, it's not Shakespeare, but it's closer to Shakespeare than it is to the New York Times today. So you had to sort of learn their diction and their cadence and their spelling was, you don't want to learn that because their spelling wasn't great. But yeah, this is our best American story. This is our national epic. So I was not going to write a book on this without having something new to say and without doing the work.
2: Craig Fairman, author of This Vast Enterprise.
0: What's the longest number of hours a day you spend on a project like this?
1: Near the end, it was very intense. My wife is a book editor, as you mentioned, but she was pretty much being a full-time parent at that point. And I was, you know, both my kids near the end were old enough to go to school. So I would write while they were in school. And then when they would come home, I would make supper and try to hang out with them. And then when they would go to bed, I would read until I fell asleep. That was only a few months like that. They were very intense and hard, but I had a deadline at that point. My editors are wonderful in terms of giving me lots of time to do the books the way I want to. But with this book in specific, I didn't want this book coming out in the summer of this year because I think a lot of the conversations will be focused on the Declaration of Independence and the 250th anniversary. As an aside, I think Lewis and Clark is a great story to think about during the 250th anniversary, but I had a really firm deadline. So for those last few months, I was putting in a lot of hours.
0: Can you tell us what your next project is?
1: I can't because I'm not sure yet, but I will tell you that because this book was so epic and so sprawling and I talked about getting in all those different people's points of view in their heads and how that was the hard part, I find myself wanting to write about one person next time. So I don't know who that person will be, but if I can pick one person and sort of get even deeper and really try to understand, you know, what did anger feel like in 1860? What did fear feel like in 1860? Because obviously the neurochemical overlaps are similar, but also history conditions all of us. It certainly conditions me. So whatever I write, I hope I can write about one person, maybe a shorter book, maybe fewer days working those kinds of hours. But you know, something historical, something American and something that's a great adventure.
0: Craig Fairman, author of The Vast Enterprise, A New History of Lewis and Clark. Thank you for your time.
1: It's been my absolute pleasure.
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3: As we celebrate America's 250th birthday this year, the organization known as More Perfect has commissioned a series of essays about American presidents and first ladies, written and read by public officials, journalists, and historians. The project is called In Pursuit. Its goal is to bring American history to life through compelling stories. Here's one of those essays.
4: James K. Polk by Matthew Costello. Read by Matthew Costello. A leader's time and power is limited, but the consequences of their decisions are not. Throughout the summer months of 1844, newspapers across the country printed the bolded question, "Who is James K. Polk?" Earlier that May, the Democratic Party unexpectedly nominated the former Speaker of the House of Representatives as its presidential candidate. Polk's opponents mocked him as someone who could not even win a governor's race in his home state of Tennessee, let alone the presidency. They accused him of changing his views for political expediency, and one columnist in the Knoxville Weekly Whig even called him a slave of Andrew Jackson. The two men were indeed political allies and friends, and Polk's allegiance to Jackson had earned him the nickname Young Hickory. Like many quips in American politics, Polk's supporters quickly embraced the phrase, "Who is James K. Polk?" and used it to defend his positions and ridicule Kentucky Senator Henry Clay, the Whig Party presidential candidate who ironically also struggled to win elections. After Polk was narrowly elected that fall, his supporters continued to use the phrase to taunt detractors, answering gleefully with the line, "He is the President of the United States." Today, the question is no longer posed as political satire, but rather one of genuine curiosity. Who was James K. Polk? And what's one important lesson that Americans today and beyond can apply from his life and leadership? James Knox Polk was born in a log cabin in North Carolina in 1795. The Polk family soon thereafter moved to Tennessee, where James would eventually begin a career in politics. He attended the University of North Carolina and returned to practice law in Columbia, Tennessee. In 1824, he married Sarah Childress, a well-educated woman from a prominent family. Their partnership became the foundation for Polk's rise to the national stage. Many 19th-century spouses were confidants and gracious hostesses, but Sarah Polk was also a behind-the-scenes political operative, assisting with speeches, advising on issues, and even controlling access to her husband. Within their household, The Polks relied on enslaved people to provide many of the comforts and necessities they required. They also owned several plantation properties in Tennessee and Mississippi, further demonstrating that slavery sustained both their lifestyle and livelihood. Polk was elected to the state legislature and later Congress, where he served 7 terms in the House of Representatives, 2 of them as Speaker. Polk returned to Tennessee and was elected governor. However, he lost 2 subsequent elections, leaving many to believe that Polk's political ascent was over. When the Democratic Party convened in May 1844, few would have surmised that young Hickory would capture the nomination, but the party divided into factions over Texas annexation. Former President Martin Van Buren, who rejected annexation while in office to avoid war with Mexico and ease tensions between abolitionists and pro-slavery forces, was unable to secure the nomination. This left the door open for Andrew Jackson's protege and America's first dark horse presidential candidate. At age 49, Polk was the youngest person at that time to take the oath of office. Yet during the campaign, Polk pledged to serve only 1 term if the American people elevated him to the highest office in the land. Most politicians would not dare to make such a promise, then or now, or at the very least, offer some vague wording to placate supporters, keep political opponents on the defensive, and maintain some leverage with Congress. But President Polk did no such thing, and stepped aside after 4 years in the White House. Polk outlined 5 major priorities for his single term: to annex Texas and secure its statehood, negotiate the disputed Oregon Territory with Great Britain, acquire more western lands, specifically New Mexico and California, establish an independent treasury, and reduce the tariff. Polk achieved each of these ambitious goals and, fueled by sentiments of manifest destiny, acquired more than 1 million square miles of territory through war and diplomacy. Yet his successes sowed the seeds for calamity. They justified provoking a war with Mexico, displacing indigenous peoples from their ancestral lands, and expanding the reach of slavery far into the American West, all of which made the United States a politically unstable continental power. Polk reminds us that a leader's time in power may be limited, but the consequences of their decisions are not. Expansionism was not a new phenomenon. In fact, it arguably predated American independence. The first president, George Washington, envisioned that a strong chief executive would determine foreign policy, mediate relations with other nations, and involve the Senate only as required by the Constitution. While his successors' views of executive power varied, they all used presidential authority to engage in diplomacy, negotiate, and if need be, use military force to acquire territory from France, Great Britain, Spain, and indigenous peoples. The larger complicating factor was slavery, and where to draw the line, both literally and figuratively. This Herculean task fell to Congress, which incessantly debated whether slavery should be allowed in new territories. With increasing polarization and anti-slavery sentiment on the rise, Congress's solution was to balance the number of free and slave states admitted into the Union. Territorial gains often foreshadowed political crises, and while Congress diffused these situations with fragile agreements like the Missouri Compromise of 1820, every subsequent escalation made this balancing act that much harder to sustain. The long-standing border disputes between the United States, Mexico, and Texas offered President Polk the opportunity to pursue one of his major policy objectives. When diplomacy failed, he directed General Zachary Taylor to march U.S. troops into contested territory between the Nueces and Rio Grande rivers. The Mexican government, which did not recognize Texas independence nor its proclaimed boundary of the Rio Grande River, viewed the American soldiers as an invading force and attacked them. In his message to Congress, the president stated, "Mexico has passed the boundary of the United States, has invaded our territory, and shed American blood upon the American soil." Polk's framing of the conflict as one of national pride and self-defense persuaded members of Congress to vote overwhelmingly for war, though it was not without controversy. A then relatively unknown Whig representative from Illinois, named Abraham Lincoln, accused the president of inciting bloodshed, introducing several resolutions asking the administration to identify the exact spot where the conflict began on American soil. Representative David Wilmot of Pennsylvania attempted to add an amendment to the War Appropriations Bill prohibiting slavery in any future territory acquired from Mexico. While it never passed the Senate, Wilmot's proviso marked an important turning point as anti-slavery forces began to coalesce and politically organize, later forming the Free Soil Party and eventually the Republican Party that Lincoln led as a president. The Treaty of Guadalupe Hidalgo resulted in the United States receiving more than 525,000 square miles of territory from Mexico, today known as New Mexico, California, Utah, Nevada, and portions of Arizona, Colorado, Wyoming, Kansas, and Oklahoma. It was the largest territorial expansion since the Louisiana Purchase in 1803, and arguably Polk's greatest accomplishment as president. However, his aggressive pursuit of expansionism fractured the two-party system over the issue of slavery. These territorial gains widened sectional divides over slavery's expansion, heightened political turmoil, and put the country on the path to civil war. Polk's achievements ultimately came at a great cost, though he did not live to see it. After leaving the White House, the Polks embarked on a tour of the states, and the former president was celebrated and cheered by crowds along the way. Near the end of the trip, Polk likely contracted cholera and died a little more than 100 days after leaving office, the shortest post-presidential tenure of any U.S. president. But the repercussions of his decisions would be anything but short.
5: This essay is part of a series commissioned by the organization known as More Perfect, as America celebrates its 250th birthday this year. Public officials, journalists, and historians are writing about presidents and first ladies with the goal of bringing American history to life through compelling stories. We'll hear more of these essays through the year on C-SPAN. And to learn more about the project, go to inpursuit.org.
3: As we celebrate America's 250th birthday this year, the organization known as More Perfect has commissioned a series of essays about American presidents and first ladies, written and read by public officials, journalists, and historians. The project is called In Pursuit. Its goal is to bring American history to life through compelling stories. Here's one of those essays.
6: Sarah Polk by Amy S. Greenberg. Power doesn't always announce itself. Sometimes it's exercised subtly through proximity and trust. When Sarah Childress Polk became First Lady of the United States in 1845, women couldn't vote, serve as ministers, write legislation, or speak freely at political meetings. If married, they couldn't own property and were considered their husband's property. Marital rape was not recognized, and fathers gained custody of children in divorce. During the Polk's 4 years in the White House, women in upstate New York began demanding equal rights, including property and voting. Sarah Polk, celebrated as pious and deferential, opposed the women's rights movement. Yet she wielded enormous political power in Washington. Her career demonstrates that political power doesn't always come from voting or holding office, but from wealth, connections, and influence hidden from public view. Sarah Childress was born in 1803 on the Tennessee frontier. Without her 1824 marriage to James K. Polk, her name would likely have been forgotten, like that of most 19th century women. Rumor had it Andrew Jackson encouraged Polk to court Sarah. He hardly needed urging. She was charming, well-connected, wealthy, and unusually well-educated. Her prosperous father recognized her intelligence and sent her to Salem Academy, the premier women's school in the South. James admired her sharp mind and outgoing personality. Sarah was in many ways a conventional Southern woman. A strict Presbyterian, she accepted hierarchy as divinely ordained. white above black, men above women. Yet she was also unusual. She was the only first lady who neither bore nor adopted a child. She and

even as she asserted that women belonged to a separate sphere from men and that politics were firmly within the male sphere. James joked that Sarah only agreed to marry him because he promised to run for Congress. He did, and unlike most wives, Sarah accompanied him to Washington. Sarah thrived in Washington's rough boarding house environment. She transformed their living space into a political salon, renting rooms specifically for entertaining James's colleagues. She became friends with many of those men, who confided in her things they might not tell another man. Sarah's political acumen was recognized in Washington political circles. James rarely ignored her advice, and senators, congressmen, and even a Supreme Court justice wrote to her for information about her husband's views and political campaigns. Late in her life, she recalled that when she begged her workaholic husband to put away his papers at night, he gave her a stack to read for him instead. James also encouraged Sarah to join him when he traveled for work. "Why should you stay at home?" he asked. "If the house burns down, we can live without it." Their partnership was unusually egalitarian for its time, built on mutual dependence and shared ambition. Sarah remained in Washington for 13 years, through James's rise to Speaker of the House. When they left in 1839 so he could run for governor of Tennessee, politicians lamented her absence. A Supreme Court justice even praised her playful mind and verse. During his campaigns, she coordinated strategy and on his orders gathered intelligence and lobbied on his behalf. Their correspondence reveals the depth of their bond. When she despaired of his long absences, he resolved they would never again be parted for more than a week. James's fortunes shifted dramatically in 1844 when the question of Texas annexation split the major parties. Polk embraced annexation, invoking manifest destiny, and Sarah shared his fervor. His stance catapulted him to the Democratic nomination. Sarah again coordinated his campaign and at 42 entered the White House as First Lady. She set up an office beside his, poring over newspapers and marking items for him to read. They worked 12 to 14 hours a day. "None but Sarah knew so intimately my private affairs," James admitted. Though she downplayed her role, she was effectively his chief of staff. In public, Sarah cultivated an image of propriety and restraint. She banned liquor, dancing, and cards from the White House, yet her dinners and receptions were admired for their elegance and effectiveness. Dressed in sober but finely tailored gowns, she entertained tirelessly, two evening receptions weekly plus Saturday mornings during congressional sessions. When James was absent, she hosted alone, impressing powerful men who often preferred her company to his. She met politicians privately as well, lobbying them directly on behalf of Polk policies. Her control of access to her husband proved crucial during the U.S.-Mexican War. Polk's diaries suggest he was often shielded from discontent, thanks to Sarah's management of his information flow. She ensured he saw supportive editorials, shielded him from harsh criticism, and lobbied congressmen and editors for support. The press noticed her activism, but cast it as female devotion rather than political power. Sarah reinforced this image, attributing her views to Mr. Polk and avoiding overt displays of opinion. She had what a contemporary called intuitive tact. She was too delicate and reserved to proclaim political opinions or to join in the discussion of party differences. Being so intelligent and well-informed, yet so unobtrusive, she was a charming companion. The public adored but misunderstood her. She knew how to control her image, staging media events that highlighted her public charity, decency, and thrift. Newspapers praised her seeming commitment to pious subservience and democratic equality as a model for every woman to imitate. Yet behind the scenes, she was politically shrewd, even managing secret slave transactions for the family plantation, giving James plausible deniability he needed to maintain his image. Her wealth and upbringing provided her with a sense of entitlement that was vastly different than her public image. The presidency was harder on James than Sarah. She thrived in office, but by his third year, his health was visibly failing. He died 3 months after leaving office. Sarah survived another 42 years. In her later life, she was venerated by both the Daughters of the Confederacy

0: and the Women's Christian Temperance Union for her piety and devotion to her husband, her true political power forgotten. Sarah Polk became the most politically powerful first lady of her time by obscuring her influence. By claiming deference to her husband and cultivating an image of piety, she appeared conservative next to the radicals of Seneca Falls, who insisted that women were equal to men. She excelled at politics without threatening men, embracing an image of female subservience. Her story shows that while democracy promises political power through election, real power often derives from wealth, connections, and influence hidden from public view.
1: This essay is part of a series commissioned by the organization known as More Perfect, as America celebrates its 250th birthday this year. 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We'll hear more of these essays through the year on C-SPAN. And to learn more about the project, go to inpursuit.org.
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3: You and I are privileged to be able to spend a few minutes this morning with three of the most extraordinary experts in the area of free speech who have authored two valuable and timely books.
4: Former Fourth Circuit Judge Andre Davis.
3: Benefited greatly by what we are about to hear. While the discussion in this session will have a decided tilt towards the United States and the First Amendment to our Constitution, these three experts bring a global perspective to the issues at hand. Recall, for example, that United Nations documents and conventions, among other international sources, like our First Amendment, embody a commitment to the value the small d democratic, liberty-enhancing values of free speech. I've been urged to forego the well-deserved but time-consuming introductions of our distinguished panelists, and I will take that advice. Their bios are provided to you in the program through a simple QR code. I have in front of me 10 questions with several subparts. The intent of these questions is simply to prompt the panelists to provide their information, insights, and knowledge that they think will most benefit all of us. We may get to all 10 questions, but we may not. But if we exercise a little discipline, not only will we get through the 10 questions, but we will have time left at the end for those of you who wish to ask your own questions to approach the microphone to my right, and I will recognize you to put a question, not a speech, but a question. Let us begin. Each of you, Jeff, Nadine, and Jacob, have previously written extensively on First Amendment free speech issues. What then inspired you to write these particular books about free speech at this particular moment? Nadine, you and Jeff in 2025, Jacob, you and Jeff in 2026. I will make an understatement to observe that both books seem to view free speech as under serious threats. Why don't you start, Jeff?
5: Well, so the simple answer is Jacob asked me if I wanted to write a book, and I can't say no to writing a book. But the real answer is that I've been writing about free speech issues primarily with a U.S. focus for more than a decade. I wrote about Section 230, which is the federal law that prohibits platforms from being liable for the content that their users post, and I've written a few books about different aspects of the First Amendment. And while I've been talking about my books with different groups, I've found increasingly over the past decade there's really been a pushback to the principles that the First Amendment and Section 230 protect. And there's more of a willingness to say, well, the problems we're facing today are so dire that we have to start limiting the First Amendment. And then speaking with Jacob, I learned that this is happening all over the world with different speech protections. So we really found it to be an urgent moment where there is a real recession of free speech values, and this book seeks to understand that recession and provide solutions to reverse it.
3: Nadine?
6: Well, thank you so much, Your Honor, to my esteemed co-panelists and audience members. My co-author, who is Greg Lukianoff, the CEO of FIRE, the Foundation for Individual Rights and Expression, and I spend much of our time traveling not only all over the United States, but also in many other countries defending free speech, and we noticed that in the thousands and thousands, no exaggeration, of questions and counter-arguments we receive, the same ones keep coming up over and over. And we never get tired of answering them individually. But we thought it might be, and more importantly, a publisher thought it might be interesting to set down those arguments and our responses in writing. So that resulted in our book, The War on Words. Note the acronym is WOW. 10 arguments against free speech and why they fail. And to the best of our ability, we remain open-minded. We want to hear the strongest arguments that can be made against free speech. I mean, it would be inconsistent with freedom of thought and inquiry not to welcome those views. But we continue to be persuaded that despite all of the harms, and certainly potential harms, but also actual harms that can be caused by free speech, censorship, giving government undue power to restrict speech solely because of feared or potential harms is actually more dangerous, not only to individual liberty, but also to equality and dignity and human rights, and ultimately to the rule of law and our democratic republic.
3: Jacob.
7: Well, first of all, thanks for having me here. It's an honor to be here in this beautiful city. In Maryland, I think it's also special in the sense that there are two people with strong ties to Maryland whose spirit, I hope, infuse our book. One is the great Frederick Douglass. The other is Thurgood Marshall, both of whom faced immense adversity but championed a very principled approach to free speech and saw free speech really as the basis for equal freedom, I'd say, and we're not seduced by the temptation of restricting free speech in order to benefit particular goods, but saw the danger of allowing majorities to determine what type of speech could be restricted or not. So I hope there's a little bit of Douglass and Marshall in our book. My personal reason for coming to free speech is I was born and raised in Copenhagen, Denmark, which is a very secular liberal country. It took free speech for granted throughout most of my young adult life. It was essentially a value that had been won. It was like breathing the air. But then around 20 years ago, there was a Danish newspaper that published cartoons of the Muslim prophet Muhammad, and that gave rise to a global battle of values, if you like, between the relationship of free speech and religion. And people had to go into hiding, live with around-the-clock security. And that really got me interested in the topic of free speech. I found it ultimately natural to move here to the United States because I value the First Amendment tradition more than the old world conception of free speech. But the current moment in American history shows, which has been shown many other times in American history, that you can never take free speech for granted. Even if you have the strongest constitutional protection of political speech in the world, there will always be those who try to restrict it. And if you don't nourish a vibrant culture of free speech that lives in the hearts and minds of a critical mass of the people, ultimately it will wither away. And so Jeff and I have tried our best to sort of contribute to rekindling a culture of free speech, not only in the U.S., but globally.
6: If I can chime in, Your Honor, Jacob is very typical of the allies with whom I'm privileged to work in organizations such as FIRE, where we're both senior fellows, and other free speech and academic freedom organizations, disproportionately active are individuals who have moved to this country, not from places like Denmark, which have their own problems, but from places like China and Russia and Iran and other places where the attacks on free speech are so dramatic that one comes to prize free speech. I think in this country, until quite recently, too many Americans just took it for granted and underestimated the potential danger of censorship. As an activist, I, of course, always see the glass half full, and I think the glass half full of the recently dramatically escalated attacks on free speech is that it has galvanized counter-movements, just as the attacks on the rule of law have done the same.
3: Beyond what you've already said, tell us whether there have been any personal, professional aspects of your lives that have brought you to your interest and concern about free speech.
5: So for me, for the first 7 years after I graduated from college, I was a newspaper reporter at the Oregonian newspaper in Portland. This was in the early 2000s when regional newspapers had budgets to do things like allow their reporters to do big investigative stories. So I was really fortunate that I was doing long-term investigative projects that, frankly, I maybe shouldn't have been doing, but I had great mentors and people who I worked with, and it was fairly high-risk legal issues. And there was one story in particular that I worked on where we obtained confidential documents from sources, from anonymous sources, and had a lot of really tough reporting issues that we dealt with. And the subject of that story sent us a lot of threats, using really scary words to me as a 23-year-old, things like Texas Penal Code and defamation, and I was terrified. And the Oregonian is owned by the Newhouse family, which is a large chain that has an amazing law firm that just does its own media law work. And they worked with us so diligently, and they crafted great responses to these threats, saying, you know, we have this thing called the First Amendment, and this is their right to report this story, to publish this story, and you can respond. But they stood up for us, and we published the series of stories. The day we published, the subject of the story was raided by the FBI. There were prosecutions, and that experience working with those lawyers stuck with me, because these were people who were able to take the First Amendment and say, this is this amazing safeguard that allows you to speak truth to power. And so that really stayed with me. So once I went to law school, I knew this is exactly the field that I want to work in and promote, because it was so essential to that experience.
6: I would say, Your Honor, that the most important, most recent galvanizing factor to turn me into a full-time crusader for free speech, having spent my adult life being a full-time crusader for the full spectrum of human rights as a president of the ACLU, I still enthusiastically defend all fundamental freedoms for all people. But starting in 2014, I began to realize that we were seeing an increasing tide of illiberalism from both ends of the political spectrum, undermining the traditional support for freedom of speech and freedom of thought, most disturbingly to me, especially on college campuses, and especially among the young student activists who, to my thrill, were becoming very active in support of causes involving racial justice and opposing police abuse. But to my sadness, I saw that rather than understanding, as Douglas and Marshall and other champions of racial justice have, rather than understanding that freedom of speech is the essential engine for their causes, they were seeing it as somehow undermining their causes. And so that made me realize that those of us who did understand free speech to be the most powerful tool for advancing equality and dignity and every other human right, had not sufficiently persuasively conveyed that understanding to others, including especially the younger generation. So I've been trying to do that to the best of my ability, and thank you for giving us this opportunity.
7: Yes, yeah, so elaborating a bit on the personal history, I've become close friends with the commissioning editor of the cartoons, and he had to live for 10 years with round-the-clock security from the Danish Security Service because he had published cartoons by people using pens. There were people willing to respond with AK-47s, and so essentially everywhere he went, and some of the other cartoonists, he had to look over his shoulder and could never be certain that he would go back to see his family. And the cartoons published in the Danish newspaper were republished by the French magazine Charlie Hebdo, which was one of few magazines that were actually showed solidarity. And of course, as most of you probably know, in 2015, two gunmen attacked Charlie Hebdo, killing 12 people. And so that to me really showed that this was not just an abstract theoretical issue. This was in some ways life and death. And what also disturbed me more as I dug into this topic was if you were to sort of go to the 90s and early 2000s, there was a sense of optimism in the democratic world because free speech and, well, freedom and democracy more broadly had spread to all corners of the world, and we had the internet was becoming spread out to millions of people, and there was this underlying idea that this would make authoritarianism and censorship impossible because suddenly you could share ideas across frontiers and no authoritarian government would ever be able to impose censorship again. But very quickly, it turned out that this was too optimistic and ideal. A lot of authoritarian states had learned to reverse engineer the techno-optimistic promise of new technology to supercharge censorship and surveillance.
4: Co-author of The Future of Free Speech, Jakub Mchagama.
7: In a number of countries, most prominently in democratic Europe, was a tendency to suddenly view free speech in the online age as a Trojan horse that allowed the enemies of democracy, both within and without, to undermine democracy. And so suddenly, instead of thinking of free speech as the most essential freedom in a democracy, it was suddenly seen as something that needs to be managed, controlled, and that in turn legitimized further restrictions in authoritarian states, because when Germany adopts a law criminalizing hate speech or illegal online speech, what you see is that, well, suddenly Russia will say, well, we're just doing what the Germans are doing, or Venezuela will say we're... And when democracies pull away from advancing free speech, it has downstream effects for the rest of the world. And ultimately, my belief is that free speech is the single most important indicator for whether freedom and democracy more broadly will advance or retreat. And as we try to show in the book, unfortunately, the tendency globally is very much a global free speech recession. Fortunately, there are things we can do to try and reverse it.
3: Thank you. Let's take the attendees to law school for a few minutes. The First Amendment begins with the words, "Congress shall make no law," meaning that the amendment is a prohibition on the federal legislature. But, of course, we all understand it now applies well beyond that to both the executive branch of the federal government as well as to governments at all levels, state and local. How did that happen, and has it been a beneficial development?
5: So I used to be on Twitter. I stopped being on Twitter because it took up too much of my time arguing with people, and this was actually one of the things I argued with people the most about, because I would post something about the First Amendment and they'd say, aha, this says Congress and you're talking about a state legislature, or you're talking about the executive branch. And I mean, it's really a two-part understanding to see how this has evolved. So First, in terms of the executive and judicial branch, the courts have recognized that that gives effect to the free all of the freedoms protected by the First Amendment, that there can't just be a loophole to get around it and say this was just the legislature. In terms of Congress versus the states, that really happened because of the 14th Amendment, which has a due process clause, which has incorporated most of the Bill of Rights to the states. And the First Amendment, or the free speech portion of the First Amendment, was incorporated in 1925 in a case called Gitlow, where the court said that this is so such a fundamental liberty value that the 14th Amendment incorporates the First Amendment to the actions of the states. And then soon after that, the press, actually we write about the case in our book, in 1931, where the Supreme Court incorporated the freedom of the press to the states. That was a case involving the publisher of a weekly newspaper in Minnesota that published really incredibly anti-Semitic articles, and the state, the local prosecutor, used a public nuisance law in Minnesota to get that newspaper shut down. And the Supreme Court, incorporating the freedom of the press to the states, said, no, this is what's called a prior restraint on speech, which is one of the most abhorrent unconstitutional restrictions on speech, meaning it stops speech from ever happening, and they struck down the application of that law to the newspaper.
6: Thank you, Professor, for that learned and absolutely accurate summary of very complicated law. I would just like to add 2 points. One, to amplify that, or to underscore that the understanding of the word Congress as extending to the entire national government, not just the legislative branch, is very long-standing and very uncontroversial on the courts. Although a couple of scholars have taken a whack at it, I'm not aware of any Supreme Court justice who has ever disputed that understanding.
4: If you former ACLU President Nadine Strossen.
6: Yes, we can give you some of the underlying historical and philosophical reasons. With respect to your second question, Judge Davis, that is really, really important to say. This is a very positive development, particularly with respect to holding state and local governments accountable, not only under the First Amendment, but for the entire Bill of Rights. Until that started to happen, too late in the 20th century, most of the violations of civil rights and civil liberties were occurring at the hands of local and state officials. The federal government had not necessarily been so active in any of these areas, and many scholars and others believe that this was a major reason and should have been a major outcome of the Civil War, which resulted in 3 constitutional amendments. The purpose of the 14th Amendment in particular was to finally hold states accountable for not violating the equal and full freedoms and rights of their citizens. Unfortunately, because of negative Supreme Court decisions, it took a long time to finally make that promise of the 14th Amendment into a reality. And that's been a benefit not only to really exercising meaningful free speech, but also the full range of constitutional rights.
5: And just one, oh, sorry.
7: No, I would just say I think this development would also have pleased the architect of the First Amendment, James Madison, because he originally had a proposal saying that it was important that the Bill of Rights should apply to the states. That was ultimately defeated. He saw that as perhaps even more important than applying to the federal government. And you can see the importance of that if you go back to the 19th century, for instance. If you go to southern states, when abolitionists became very active in sending petitions and writings to the South, they were met with some of the most draconian censorship laws in American history. And of course, if the First Amendment does not apply to the states, well, then the First Amendment offers no shield. Although, I mean, it's quite ironic. You have Virginia, which has the first Declaration of the Bill of Rights, which protects free speech as the bulwark of liberty, but also had laws saying that, you know, if you circulated any abolitionist writings, you would be severely punished. But so in that sense, it's obviously a hugely important development.
5: And I'll just add, when we're talking about the text of the First Amendment, one thing when it says Congress shall make no law. There is a school of thought that no law means no law. There was one Supreme Court justice who, Justice Hugo Black, who would routinely say that, meaning that there are no exceptions, there are no balancing tests. That's not the state of First Amendment law. We do have narrow categories of narrowly defined exceptions, so you can't perjure yourself and say, well, I'm protected by the First Amendment. But again, there at least is that argument that the First Amendment should be interpreted even more aggressively than it already is.
3: In fact, there is a category known as unprotected speech. You mentioned perjury. Tell us what some of the others are.
5: So true threats would be something else that is unprotected if it meets the very high bar for constituting a true threat. Imminent incitement of lawless action is another category. If the speech is integral to the crime, so you can't commit fraud and then say, well, that's my First Amendment right to commit fraud. And then there are protected but receiving different levels of scrutiny. So things like commercial speech receive lesser protection. So if a company makes a blatant lie in an advertisement, that could be the subject of regulation. So those are some of the defined categories. But the point is that these are narrowly defined, and we have the starting point that speech is protected. So that makes us differ from many other countries.
6: If I may say so, and we all could teach and have probably taught semester-long courses about the intricacies of First Amendment doctrine, it is really very much a matter of common sense. And I would say it all can be reduced to two common sense principles, one of which outlaws the most dangerous speech restrictions as censorship, the other of which allows government to punish and restrict the most dangerous speech. Jeff has given us some examples in the second category. But let me start with the first, pro-free speech principle, which the Supreme Court has called the bedrock principle underlying freedom of speech, and that is viewpoint neutrality or content neutrality. Government must remain neutral with respect to the view, the idea, the content, or the message, no matter how hated or hateful that view may be, even by the vast majority of our fellow citizens. That is never a justification for restricting the speech. Rather, and this carries over to the other principle, which is often called the emergency concept, when you get beyond the message of the speech, its view, and consider it in its overall factual context, if in all the facts and circumstances it directly causes or imminently threatens certain specific harm that goes beyond emotional harm that may result from hearing the message, that's not trivial, but we do not allow government to protect against that. If it does undermine the rule of law by constituting perjury, if it does defraud an individual through a commercial false speech, then and only then may it be punished. And let me also mention one other type of viewpoint neutral types of regulations that are completely permissible, indeed important, and that is viewpoint neutral time, place, and manner regulations. The fact that you may say something in a public square in the middle of the day does not mean that you may say the same thing in a venue such as this, which is dedicated to a particular discussion purpose of a particular topic. And this has been a subject of great interest on many campuses lately, including a couple very recent examples where too many students unfortunately have an exaggerated sense of free speech as extending even to disruptive conduct that not only prevents a speaker from conveying ideas and information, but prevents an audience from receiving the ideas and information, which, as Frederick Douglass long ago explained, is an equally essential right under the First Amendment.
3: The court has recognized a category known as expressive conduct.
4: A panel on free speech at the 2026 Annapolis Book Festival.
3: Under the First Amendment. Tell us, please, what that is and how you know it when you see it, especially as a judge.
5: So, well, you have a bit more experience with that than I do. It's a test that the Supreme Court's articulated where they look at both whether this action is intended to convey a message and whether it reasonably could be conveying a message. So things that the Supreme Court has protected are famous cases like students during the Vietnam War wearing black armbands, or in 1989 protecting the burning of the American flag, which has inspired numerous proposals for constitutional amendments. So that's how the courts look at whether it's expressive conduct that's protected under the First Amendment.
6: I think it's important to note that the court has said even if there is no specific message that is intended to be conveyed, but it's just generally inherently expressive, it still comes within the ambit of the First Amendment. For example, a parade, the Supreme Court opinion concerning the parade gave as other examples of clearly expressive conduct that doesn't convey an articulable message. The music of Arnold Schoenberg, the painting of Jackson Pollock, and the Jabberwocky verses of Lewis Carroll. I do want to underscore another point that Jeff made earlier, which is just because something comes within the ambit of the First Amendment doesn't mean that it's automatically constitutionally protected. It just means that government appropriately has a burden to justify the restriction, to show that the restriction is necessary to prevent imminent or direct danger or harm.
7: This is maybe also where it's interesting to draw contrast to other countries. My home country, Denmark, recently, two or three years ago, criminalized the desecration of sacred of religious texts that are sacred to certain religious communities, which was a not so thinly veiled attempt at banning Quran burnings, which some people on the far right did in order to inflame public opinion. And I think for most people, book burning has some rather negative connotations because it's a practice that has been used by totalitarian regimes. But this was not the government burning a book. It's a political protester who had very strong views about a particular religion. I think William Lloyd Garrison burned the U.S. Constitution as a protest against slavery. I'm sure a lot of Americans would be offended if someone burned the Constitution or indeed burns the American flag. It's something that you had attach emotions to. But at the same time, it's also clearly a political protest in many cases. Which is why I was very much against this this law in Denmark, which in my view enshrines the fanatic's veto. In other words, saying, well, because there are people who are willing to kill or intimidate because they have strong religious feelings, a free and open society has to curtail the rights of its citizens. The question then becomes, where do you draw the line? What does that incentivize other extremists to do? If you act intimidatingly enough, if you issue enough threats, if you engage in sufficient violence, can you then also intimidate a legislature into saying, well, these are other taboos that we want to shield? This is why free speech can sometimes be a difficult concept, because very often we're tempted intuitively to restrict certain types of speech that we don't like, but very often it has serious second or third order effects that we don't contemplate when we're tempted to censor certain types of speech.
6: You know, and as Jakob well knows, that the arguments that speech could be inflammatory and it could well instigate violence and even sedition, those were precisely the arguments that were made with a lot of evidentiary support against abolitionist speech, which was deeply controversial, not only in the South, but also in the North, because there was a great fear that this could incite slave rebellions and could incite violence in the rest of the country as well.
3: Well, if there's a First Amendment elephant in the room, surely it is the internet, social media, and, of course, artificial intelligence. So would each of you share your views about what has happened, what should happen, and what will the First Amendment ultimately have to say about new technologies?
5: So I'm trying to be optimistic, and I just wrote a book about the free speech recession, so that's a little difficult. But I think that the Supreme Court overall has been pretty strong on new technologies and the First Amendment, starting all the way back in 1997 when they heard their first real case about online censorship. The Supreme Court basically, the U.S. government was trying to convince the Supreme Court that the internet should be regulated like broadcast, so there could be indecency regulations and things like that. And the Supreme Court very forcefully and eloquently said, no, this is this robust new technology that allows everyone to both communicate and receive new information. So the court overall, it hasn't heard a flood of online speech cases, but in the cases that it has heard over the past three decades, it's been fairly good. I don't know what I'd probably give it a B or B plus on a report card in terms of staying consistent. We've seen some cracks in that recently that make me worry that the Supreme Court is starting to rethink its strong protections on online speech. Last year, the Supreme Court upheld the law that would require TikTok to either be sold or shut down. And I think what was concerning to me about the opinion was it's almost rubber stamping the national security justifications for the government and minimizing, I believe, the interests in a platform that's being used by more than 100 million Americans to communicate and receive information. So that concerned me a little bit. I also think more recently last year the Supreme Court upheld a requirement for age verification. This was for websites that have adult content, but I think that could be very easily expanded to other types of websites, and that really threatens the ability of people to communicate anonymously on the internet. And I'm concerned. I think that within a few years, I would assume there's going to be AI-related cases. And what I worry about the AI cases is that the Supreme Court might say, well, this isn't really speech because it's a machine that's generating the content. And I worry that the court might minimize or ignore the interests of the users of the AI, the people receiving information, because the Supreme Court has held that there's a First Amendment right not just to express yourself, but to receive information. So, so far, I think that we have to be very cautious, but I'm at least hopeful that some of the fundamental principles will endure.
6: Caution is really a very key term here, because we see now with respect to social media and AI, and we certainly saw it with respect to the Internet. I was deeply involved in the Supreme Court case that Jeff mentioned, which was called Reno, as in Janet Reno, Bill Clinton's Attorney General, against ACLU, of which I was then national president. And Congress reacted to the then new Internet, as did the Clinton administration, the same way politicians and the general public and the traditional media have reacted to every new communications development throughout history, going back to the printing press and earlier, and that is with an undue panic, focusing unduly on the potential negative communications that could flow through this powerful new technology, and underestimating and undervaluing the powerful positive new communications that could empower, in the case of the Internet and the more recent media, literally every person in the world, potentially to communicate with every other person in the world. And the tendency of acting or reacting too quickly is not only to over dramatize the negative potential of the medium, but also not to engage in any serious assessment of what the impact, including unintended adverse consequences, would be of giving government power over this new communications medium. So I'm here to report, as somebody who is older than most of the student and faculty audiences I regularly address, that we tend, to go to another theme we've talked about before, tend to take for granted the immense positive benefits that we've already realized from social media. For example, I can tell you that for decades, the ACLU was advocating for racial justice and on the theme of Black Lives Matter, and that movement really never got traction until it was harnessed to the power of social media. Same thing with sexual violence and assault and harassment against women. We have been crusading against it for decades, and only through the power of social media did the Me Too movement gain traction and have
4: co-author of The War on Words, Nadine Strossen.
6: So let's proceed with caution. Yes, there are potential dangers, but we should always be hesitant to resort to suppression as opposed to education, information, counter-speech as a more effective as well as more principled way to deal with the potential dangers.
3: Before we hear from Jacob, if you have a question, I invite you to approach the microphone and I'll recognize you with time permitting. Yes.
7: Yeah, so I think we also have to be honest here as free speech advocates that free speech comes with harms and costs. And when you do have new communications technology, it can be very disruptive. It will particularly be disruptive to current institutions, traditional gatekeepers. If you're the Catholic Church, the combination of the printing press and the Reformation is not a happy moment in time. If you live through the 30 Years War, pamphlets were certainly used to inflame religious wars. The witch craze that swept Europe, certain writings were instrumental in fanning that as well. And in similar ways, social media can be used, has been used to give what is sometimes called populist movements electoral support in ways that undermine traditional ways of doing politics, undermine traditional media, and that has soured a lot of people against social media. Said, well, the harms now outweigh the benefits, and therefore we need to crack down on it. And so I understand that impulse. I think that it's incredibly short-sighted. Let me give you a very what I think is a compelling example. Very recently, there was an election in Hungary, as you might know. Viktor Orban, who had moved in an increasingly illiberal way, controlled maybe 80% of traditional media, guided maybe 90% of state advertising revenue towards that. So essentially, he had a lockdown on traditional media. It was impossible for opposition voices to voice their concerns. But you had a number of critical independent online media in Hungary who broke scandals that forced the president to resign, that amplified their views on social media. And Peter Maja, who recently won the election, went on a YouTube channel and quickly racked up 2 million views. That was April 2024. That was the birth of his political movement. 2 years later, he dislodged Viktor Orban's Fidesz party and secured a two-third majority. And that simply would not have been possible without the online sphere, because Orban had neglected something that Putin and Xi Jinping really understand well. That is, you cannot, if you're an authoritarian state, you cannot rely simply on controlling traditional media. The online sphere is absolutely essential to control, because that is where a lot of discussion, public sphere now works. And so that really, I think, shows the potential value when democracy is at stake of having those outlets. And of course, if you're concerned about the current state of affairs in the United States, you know, you don't have to spend a lot of time to log on to social media to see a lot of criticism of the current administration. Criticism, mind you, that in many European democracies could very well result in punishment. In Germany, there's a special protection of politicians against insults. So it's not uncommon for the most powerful politicians in Germany to have police sent to the homes of people who have shared sarcastic memes or emojis, and they will have their devices confiscated, they will be charged, they might be fined.
3: That's chilling.
7: Yeah. Yeah.
3: I want to turn to, we have very limited time, but we'll take us.
8: A couple of caveats. First, we were late getting in, so if you've already discussed this, you don't need to answer it. Second is, I'm not quite sure I have my facts straight, so you can straighten me out on that. But I heard recently that maybe it was an executive statement that was put out by the president that there's going to be some kind of a suppression of speech that is considered anti-government or not pro-Christian or not pro-family. I hope you know what I'm talking
3: who
8: about
3: wants to take
8: and you
3: a
8: can
3: shot at
8: address
3: that.
8: It.
6: That has been threaded through many policies that have been embedded in executive orders from the earliest days of the administration, saying that campuses and K-12 schools could not teach anything or have library books that were, quote, unpatriotic or un-American. So this would not surprise me, although I don't know the specific details. This is blatantly unconstitutional. And the courts that have ruled on this kind of measure have unhesitatingly struck them down, regardless of the political party with which the judge was affiliated. Nonetheless, these kinds of statements still have a speech suppressive effect because of the chilling impact.
3: I'd like to recognize the next person in line.
9: Absolutely. My question is, are we getting better or worse, in the United States-wise, in terms of free speech? It does seem we take a few steps forward and a few steps back, whether it be the assassination of an advocate like Charlie Kirk or the what's happening in Cornell and other places. I know
3: good
9: FIRE
3: question.
9: Measures this. But
3: who wants to take that?
7: So the future of free speech, the think tank that I lead, we had a survey, global survey of attitudes towards free speech in 33 countries around the world, and concerningly, we saw the third largest drop in the U.S., and especially amongst young people, 18 to 34. So that's potentially concerning. It doesn't mean that there's not a relatively strong support for free speech in the U.S., but you could imagine that if future generations care less about free speech going forward, then those who will be the judges, politicians 20 years from now will no longer attached the same way to the First Amendment, and the First Amendment might go back to this, where you could go to prison for 10 years if you opposed American involvement in war efforts, and so on.
3: Next question.
10: Thank you for the panel. Do you see any room for any reform of regulation of the Internet, particularly Section 230, which absolves these social media companies of any liability for false information. I say this as a reporter. I'm in the field all the time reporting around this country. And the disinformation, I think as we all know in this room, is staggering. And it becomes sometimes quite difficult to actually have a coherent conversation because of that.
5: Well, so that gets me to the topic of my previous book, which is that misinformation is not accepted from the First Amendment. So regardless of Section 230, you can't sue someone, you can't prosecute someone just for misinformation. If it's defamatory, that's a different story. Section 230 has, in the courts in the past few years, really been weakened by judges who are really reinterpreting it in ways that I believe will make the Internet less free and less open.
3: I'm afraid I've been given the signal. We have to bring this to a conclusion. But the authors will be available when they sign your book purchase. They will answer additional questions. Please join me in thanking this wonderful
6: panel. Thank you, Arden.
4: A panel on free speech with former ACLU President Nadine Strossen and the co-authors of The Future of Free Speech, Reversing the Global Decline of Democracy's Most Essential Freedom. Those co-authors are Jeff Kossoff and Jakob Imchagama. This panel took place at the Annapolis Book Festival and was moderated by former Fourth Circuit Judge on the U.S. Court of Appeals, Andre Davis.
2: This is a re-air of the 2026 Annapolis Book Festival, which took place the weekend of May 2nd.
11: Welcome. My name is Bill Buckley. I'm from Georgetown, and this is Commander Chaplain Charles Ferguson. Charles Ferguson spent 3.5 years at camp as the Camp David historian and presidential chaplain. During that time, he conducted hundreds of tours for personal guests of the president and coordinated with 14 presidential libraries to better tell the story of the president's exclusive mountaintop retreat, scouring records and memoirs for engaging stories that provide glimpses into the hidden world of Camp David. His accessible storytelling draws you into the wonders of Camp David if you're walking the historic private trails as though you're walking the historic private trails with your own personal guide. Of course, you can't do that, and he'll tell you why. I want to give you a sense, since we're in Annapolis and everyone has an acute sense of location, generally about where Camp David is located. We won't make anyone nervous about too much specific details. So in the wooded hills, we all know how hot it gets in this region of the country, but in the wooded hills of Catoctin Mountain Park in Frederick County, Maryland, as part of the Monocacy Valley and in the Blue Ridge Mountains in the Appalachian Mountains in Frederick County, Maryland, located 69 miles from what was formerly a swamp and is now the 7 acres of the White House, Camp David is a 125-acre mountain retreat for now the 15th president of the United States and his families, diplomats, and friends and staff. What I want to suggest and what Charles lays out in his book is how it was purchased in the 1930s from commercial usage, and by 1935, the Works Project Administration and the Civilian Conservation Corps had turned part of the area into a recreation area, since transferred to the National Park Service in 1936 for federal employees. Then it became, in a very historic fashion, an area for presidents. Charles will tell that story, but I want him, first of all, to talk about how his fascinating biography intersects with that in four ways. First, as chaplain, the 10th chaplain. Second, as naval commander. Third, as Camp David's historian. And fourth, as his time at Camp David, his 3.5 years from 2018 in February to 2021. Charles, welcome.
12: Well, thank you. It's great to be here and to see all of you as well. Thanks for coming out. It's an interesting story that I had getting to Camp David because I didn't ask for the job. It's one of those jobs where all of a sudden you get an email that says, we've nominated you to at least apply for this position. And that email came out of the blue. At first, it might have been spam email because you never expect something like that to drop in your email box. Went through the interview process, very lengthy interview process, and then the security checks to do that. And the reason it's a Navy person that goes up there is because Camp David is run by the U.S. Navy and always has been. Its official name is Naval Support Facility Thurmont. And then when the president is in residence or his guests show up, that's when we become, quote, Camp David. So it's a working Navy base 24/7 that just has a really cool special mission that a select few get to take a part of. And as a officer, as the chaplain up there, my role was to be the chaplain to the president as well as everyone else that worked up there. And so I would see to their day-to-day needs for anything that they would run into. And then on Sundays, when the president's in residence, I'm the one that gets to preach to the president every Sunday that they're there. And just a really amazing honor to do that and to spend 3.5 years seeing diplomacy firsthand, seeing how a place, a location shapes diplomacy, not necessarily the people, but how a

0: so that we could share this historic place with the public. Doing the tours for the president's guest, I realized that I was holding on to something that not everybody got a chance to participate in, and wanted to open that up to the world, and were able to tell the stories that obviously were cleared by the government to be published. But now I get to share them and interact with those stories as I do these press events. So thanks for having me.
1: Thank you, Charles. I wonder if just for our audience, because many in our audience are not only avid readers because you're here, but many are not only diarists and memoirists, but also writers. If you could talk just a bit about your research process of both presidential libraries, archives, memoirs, interviews. You've spoken about how this was vetted. I think many are fascinated about how you did this, sort of your process.
0: It was a multi-pronged process, and I have to give a lot of thanks to the numerous librarians and archivists that I've interacted with at the 14 presidential libraries, as well as the Frederick County Library. They have a small room inside the main library in Frederick, Maryland. They're called the Maryland Room. And I found a book there. I was looking for this book online, and I was looking for it, and they had a copy of it. It's called Gateway to the Mountains, written by a local Thurmont resident. And so I really want to give a lot of credit and thanks to all the librarians and archivists that helped. They would pull files, and I'd start going through the files and find something, and, well, where's this thread going to lead? And the other interesting part is I would hear stories from people who had been to Camp David before and would return as a visitor, again, with a different administration. And they would regale me with these stories. And some of them were a little too good to be true, and it turned out that way. But they would send me down a trail to see if that was something that was true that I could include into the narratives I was doing as the tour guide and the historian, but more importantly, in the book. And I made sure that everything was well researched so that nothing is myth or legend. Or if it is, there is one myth legend in there, but I clearly say that this is probably what it is. And I think one of the most interesting things I stumbled across as I was looking through some files that we had at Camp David, and I realized it was appointments from presidential appointments. And I realized that the astronauts from Apollo 13 through 16 all were invited to come up and spend a night at Camp David at the request of President Nixon. And they would fly into Andrews and from there take a trip up to Camp David with their wives and get away from the press and kind of decompress and have time with their family after these long journeys back to the moon and back. And that was just such an interesting tidbit that I found in the research that became a prominent story in the Nixon chapter.
1: Thank you. I think what's interesting as well, we should remember there have been previous books, one in 1995, one in 2017. Some of the documentaries and films that are out there now, I think you might agree, are a little bit outdated. And so in an age when 5 out of 6 people in the world have access to a cell phone, we want to back up and say, well, gee, the most recent research is probably the most helpful because you debunked myths, but you were also able to do archival research, which is very detailed in the work, but you were also able to interview people. I wonder if you could talk about perhaps how and why it's important to do this archival research.
0: Well, the archives are important because it's what's there for so long, and it's written down, and it's tangible. You can hold it and take it with you, and the diaries and the menus and the notes from diplomatic meetings, they're important because they're threads that you can pull on to see where it's going to lead. As much with the oral histories, I think the Eisenhower Library has a very extensive oral history section on their website that you can peruse. And most of the older administrations have a lot of oral histories.

0: that are fully scanned that you can delve into. And by doing the research in the archives, especially the oral histories, I was able to get a fuller picture of what the impact of Camp David was on the people who may have visited once or twice, not necessarily the president, but the people that supported the president and the first family, to give me a fuller picture of just how Camp David affected not the diplomacy, but the background behind it, to know the fuller picture of what actually happened behind the scenes of the Camp David Accords, or when Nixon secretly brought his advisors up to take the U.S. off the gold standard and float the dollar, and those world-changing events that happened that a lot of people may not know about just by what you read in the newspapers or the press.
1: Thank you. Could you talk about the picture that opens on the front cover of this book, please? I believe it's one of two times that current and prior presidents were at Camp David. Is that correct?
0: There's been more than, I think there's three now.
1: Three now.
0: But this was the first time that a former president visited Camp David.
2: Author Charles Ferguson, he's the former Camp David historian and presidential chaplain.
0: This is, you can see, John F. Kennedy and Eisenhower walking along the trails. And after the Bay of Pigs, Kennedy invited Eisenhower up to Camp David, not as the former president for advice, but as the former five-star general. And what's interesting is that this meeting happened in April of 1961. In March of 1961, Eisenhower had his five-star rank reinstated by Congress. It was something he personally valued a lot, to be known as General Eisenhower. And if you go to the farm, the farm in Gettysburg, you don't see the presidential flag very often, but you do see his five-star flag everywhere. That was his personal retreat. And so it was important for him to be known as General Eisenhower. And Kennedy invited him up as General Eisenhower and asked him direct questions of how Eisenhower thought he did with the Bay of Pigs. And Eisenhower, frankly, told him he didn't think he did a good job. And it wasn't a contentious meeting, but it was a mentor-mentee meeting. And then after the Cuban Missile Crisis, about 18 months later, the press interviewed Eisenhower again and asked him how he thought Kennedy handled the Cuban Missile Crisis. And Eisenhower had a glowing review for him. And I think it was because there was a tension between the two during the transition, as there always is. Eisenhower looked at Kennedy as this young whippersnapper that wasn't paying any attention to any of the advice that Eisenhower was giving him. But as he matured into the presidency, you could see Eisenhower soften and say, yes, this president has grown and is listening to the advice of others, not just inside his circle. And so this photo actually won the Pulitzer Prize. So that's why you may have noticed it. It looks familiar. It won it in 1962.
1: Thank you. I think what's interesting about your book is that there's a new attention to how both material culture and social interactions happen, and kind of a history from below. And there's a new attention also to how important decisions are made in contexts of material culture, such as food, conversations, family, conviviality. And the Navy is kind of the expert team away hosts. And almost every presidential wife who spent time up there talks about the food. And many talk about they just had to stop eating. I mean, they had to stop eating. And there are many stories about the fabulous way in which hosts were there and how people tried to uptick the surroundings in various ways. And of course, nowadays, there's a kind of suspicion of official histories and official stories. I wonder if you could talk about the structure of the origins of Camp David that is so fascinating in your book, about Roosevelt and how he created Camp David as a place both to get away but also as a place that would be to his comfort and, of course, his age.
0: Yeah, well, yeah. So the origins of Camp David actually intersect with my previous life in the Navy as a submarine officer, in that right after we declared war on Japan in the wake of Pearl Harbor, Germany, I think it was December 8th, like the very next day after, or the very day we declared war, Germany declared war on us and started hunting the Allied shipping, the convoys that we were sending from the U.S. to Great Britain to support the war effort, hunting those down with U-boats. And the German submarines were sinking Allied shipping so close to the shore that from Long Island and off the coast of the U.S., east coast of the U.S., you could see burning hulks of merchant ships. That scared Roosevelt's security advisors and the Secret Service, because Roosevelt, when he got away from the White House, liked to tool around on his presidential yacht, the SS Potomac, or the USS Potomac, and they would go inside the Chesapeake Bay right around here, or up and down the East Coast just to give him some fresh air, especially in the summer, because as we all know that live here, the oppressive heat, especially in the D.C. area. And the advisors were getting really worried that he was going to be victim of just this wayward torpedo attack. And they told Roosevelt he needed to find a retreat inland. Well, Roosevelt had been going all the way up to Hyde Park or down to Warm Springs, Georgia. But in the middle of a war, when you're rationing fuel for the citizens, it's a hard sell. And they wanted to find a place that was close by. So they had three basic criteria. Within a 2 to 3 hour drive of D.C., because of the fuel rationing, had to be secure both from the air and from looky-loos around. And it also had to be at an elevation of 1,800 feet or higher. And that's because on top of the other illnesses that Roosevelt had, he also had asthma, which I did not know about until I started researching this. His polio is very well documented now. It wasn't at the time. So his advisors began looking all around for places. Herbert Hoover, his predecessor, had a place called Rapidan in the Shenandoah Mountains. Obviously, Republican offering something to a Democrat, probably not going to say yes. So Roosevelt politely declined the use of Rapidan as the retreat. And the advisors finally settled on this place called High Catoctin Number 3. There were three camps in the Catoctin, what was called the Recreation Demonstration Area, as Bill mentioned, built by the Works Progress Administration. And the camp was cheap to convert. It would only cost about $25,000 in 1942 dollars to convert it to presidential use. The advisors liked it so much, they brought Roosevelt up to take a look. And he stepped out of his car, and the first thing he said was, "This is a Shangri-La." Now, we all know what that word means now, but that word wasn't invented until 1933 by a British author named James Hilton in a book, Lost Horizon. And Roosevelt loved the book. And the two of them, the author and Roosevelt, became pen pals. And Roosevelt used Shangri-La all the time. And around the same time that Roosevelt picked the site that would become Shangri-La and Camp David was the Doolittle Raid occurred. And at a dinner around the same time, a young lady asked Roosevelt, "Well, where did the bombers come from?" Because everybody knew we didn't have land bases that could attack Japan. And he said, "From our secret air base at Shangri-La." And so now he's got his own secret base, Shangri-La. And the follow-on question to that is, why is Naval Support Facility Thurmont a Navy base? It's because, again, to save money and to lower the distraction of the press, all those sailors that were working the USS Potomac, if Roosevelt was at Camp David, he wouldn't be out on the Potomac on the USS Potomac at the same time. So you just use the same people, and you don't have to bring any extra personnel in and cause any extra pain with the press. And as they say, possession is 9/10 of the law. The Navy had it from the beginning because of the USS Potomac and just has kept control and responsibility of Thurmont and Camp David since then.
1: Thank you. I think what's interesting about Camp David is the number of presidents who have used it a lot and the number of presidents who have used it a little and how many had a change of heart Now, some would say, gee, you get up there and you have this kind of, you have to be careful about a proximity that invites a kind of complacency about power, and so you lose your critical eye. You've talked about debunking some myths. I wonder if you could talk about, on the one hand, why Camp David became a kind of refuge from what was perceived as a kind of contentious press presence over time, kind of an overreach. Could you talk a little bit about that? Because I think the issue of press and the Signals Corps became an issue over time for different presidents.
0: Right. I would say, just based on my research, no president has ever really liked the press. They always have a combative nature with the press because they're trying to work their agenda the way that they see fit, and the press is doing their job and questioning the decisions that the president makes. It's important to say that, especially after the previous talk, which was about the First Amendment, and that tension between the two. Roosevelt didn't want the press to know he was going up there. The Roosevelt administration even went and really thought about pursuing one of the AP reporters that reported on the fact that there was a retreat in Maryland. They considered going after him and charging him with the Espionage Act, because during
2: former Camp David historian Charles Ferguson,
0: war, it didn't happen, but there's always been that kind of tension between the two. And so the presidents always want to get away, and they always want to get away from the press. And Camp David has become the one place where the press kind of has to leave them alone. There's no way to get into the security or see the president and without a specific invitation to get there. Even when the presidents go to their personal residences that are around the country, depending on where they are, the press is there with them. If they were to fly across country, the press is on Air Force One with them. The press is always there until they get to Camp David. And that's important because it's the one place where the president, the first family, all of their close friends and advisors can relax and be themselves. And by being themselves, when they invite other foreign leaders up, they get the ability to see a foreign leader as they truly are. And it sets the stage for amazing diplomatic breakthroughs to occur. The most that we probably all are familiar with is the Camp David Accords. But even if a breakthrough doesn't happen, it still allows the humanity of diplomacy to occur, especially during 2000 when Clinton invited Ehud Barak and Yasser Arafat. There was no peace deal brokered between the two, but the stories that came out during that time, especially the way in which Madeleine Albright broke the ice with each of those leaders to try to bring them to the table, was so powerful. And it's, as I talk about in the book, the place of Camp David and the people that work there to set the stage for that place are vitally important to world history. And it's important on a personal level for all of us that may not ever get to work at a place like that, in that we all make history every day. And the way in which we find the humanity and the people across from us and connect with them can change the world. Maybe not that day, but later down the line, because you never know who that person you're talking to, what they're really going through or what their job really is. A lot of times people are quiet about that. And that person may have the ear of somebody important or be somebody important that you don't know about. And by getting to know them on a personal level, you can change their thinking, or they can change yours if you're someone of note and importance. And going back to the distraction of the press, I think that's the key, is getting all as many distractions away allows the president and other world leaders to be themselves and make decisions not necessarily in their individual best interest, but in the best interest of the group that is there together at the time.
1: Thank you. I think it's also important, as you point out in the book, The Navy's piece in a shift from the Signals Corps to communications has a kind of technological role in communication with the president that needs to be secure. And then the press's role in a shift from the 1970s of being kind of a fourth estate to a kind of commercial marketing role has also pivoted. And with the technological shifts to social media, to market-driven concerns, that has further complicated the picture. And I wonder if you could talk about the fact that many presidents came to Camp David believing they were going to close it.
0: Yes.
1: But had a change of heart.
0: A lot of them have come up wanting to close it. Because when you take office, most presidents come in and they know that the budget is important to those of us that are not sitting in the Oval Office and the way in which government spends money. And when you first look at Camp David, it looks like a place for easy pickings to save money. The most obvious example, I think everybody, Kennedy did not plan to use it, but then due to losing the lease on the house that he and Jackie had rented in Northern Virginia, a state called Glen Ora, began to start using Camp David extensively. And Jackie's quote was, if I had known what Camp David was, we never would have rented Glen Ora. Because Camp David was able to accommodate their needs and stable horses up there. And there's this wonderful video online. It's on YouTube. You can see it. If you just type in Caroline Kennedy, Pony Macaroni, Camp David, and you will see her walking, like trotting around Camp David with her pony Macaroni, who, by the way, was given to her by Lyndon Johnson. And so that's one. Carter absolutely wanted to close Camp David. Irony of ironies, right? So he wanted to close Camp David, and a Republican advisor on the way out in the transition said, just go up, take a look, don't make a decision until after you visit. And Carter went up, and of the 48 months he was in office, he made a visit at least once in 47 of those 48 months. The most consistent visitor of any president in terms of regularly coming up, you know, every month, not going away for months at a time.
1: And a naval officer.
0: Yes, and a naval officer, and he wanted to close the base. But had his mind changed, obviously, by the staff, maybe by the food, as you mentioned earlier. It's a place that works magic on everybody. I think once a first family experiences the solitude and the retreat and the relaxing nature of just being in that mountain environment, they know what it means, and they keep it no matter what. Even Truman, first visit he shows up, he hated the place. And the staff picked up on it. And the OIC, the commanding officer at the time, he went up to Truman and, hey, it looks like you're not having a good time here. And Truman opened up and said, well, you know, I'm from open plains. Like, the trees kind of make me feel boxed in. So the Navy being the Navy, well, what the boss wants, we'll take care of it. They brought sailors up from the presidential yacht. It was the Sequoia at this time. Cleared the valley, the slope behind the president's cabin, and then cut a notch in the trees so that the president could look out and not feel closed in. And what's very interesting, especially because we're at the Key School, from the back patio of Aspen, the president's cabin, you can look out and see Keysville, where Francis Scott Key was born. And it's just, I don't think that was part of the plan. It's just a direct line from the patio to where they cut the notch. But on a very clear day, you can see all the way to Keysville. And that's just kind of a powerful reminder that the president can look out to where the writer of the Star Spangled Banner was born.
1: So I might say my wife and I have lived in Frederick for 35 years, but we're both from Misery. And if you don't like the weather in Misery, just wait a half an hour. And so there's this sense that humidity may have been a factor in Truman's concern, because all of us know humidity. And there's a sense in which even shade doesn't stop humidity. Am I right about this? So there's a sense in which Truman may have also been thinking, you know, this is kind of humid. It's kind of like Washington. So what I find interesting is that if we can just go through the number of visits of presidents, I'd like you to comment on those. Roosevelt's number of visits is unknown, and so we'll keep it that way. But Truman went 10 times, Eisenhower 45, Kennedy 19, Johnson 30, Nixon 161, Ford 29, Carter 99, Reagan 189, G.H.W. Bush 124, Clinton 60, G.W. Bush 150, Obama 39, Trump the first term 15, the second term 1, and Biden 39. So tell us about you said that you've said before there's not really a pattern, but how do those visits connect to their leadership style?
0: Well, I have noodled over those numbers back and forth to try to pull something out of it, to try to do it. Is it by political party? Is it by the wealth that they had when they came in that determined their use? Is it where they lived at the time? And I can't discern any good pattern. It all just matters on what they thought the use was. But I do think the fact that Nixon and Reagan were from California, that they have the highest use, does make sense. Because if they were to be flying back and forth across country that often, there would be an uproar. And Reagan used it the most. This is the thing that always baffles me. He's a former actor, governor of California, very outgoing, very gregarious personality, extrovert, yet he used Camp David the most and rarely invited anyone up. His own family rarely came. Only three different foreign leaders visited, and none of them stayed the night. To show just how close he and Margaret Thatcher were, she got to come up twice for lunch. And then it was the president of Mexico and the prime minister of Japan. That was it.
2: Former Camp David historian Charles Ferguson speaking at the Annapolis Book Festival.
0: I never would have expected that the most kind of outgoing, in my opinion, one of the most outgoing presidents we had would be so private when the cameras were off. And so that kind of flipped my thinking on its head. And I think it has to do more with comfort. Some of the presidents are more comfortable at the homes they own or staying with friends. So whoever they were coming into office, they're still going to be that person. So if they were used to vacationing with friends and family in places that weren't their own, or, you know, staying at friends' homes, they're going to continue to do that. If they are comfortable at their own homes, they're probably going to use their own home more often than Camp David. I think I'm pretty sure if Reagan and Nixon had come from closer states, they would have used their homes way more than they did Camp David. And I think the thread that I can pull from that is it's just who they were to begin with and where they felt comfortable and safe. If Camp David offered that, they would, or something more safe, more comfortable, they would use it. If not, they're going to stay with what they're comfortable with, because you can never get away from the office of the presidency. Everyone always wants something. So you're going to want to stay in a location to relax that's as comfortable and familiar to you as you can make it. And I get that. You know, I like to stay home too, and, you know, around people I know and the friends and family that I have. So as a human to human interaction, I totally get that.
1: Thank you. I wonder if you could talk about this chapel evergreen that got built.
0: Why, yes, because that was where my office was. I always joke, I have to include it in the book, right? Because I went to work every day in Evergreen Chapel. It's the one place at Camp David that was completely built with private donations. So not a no appropriate congressionally appropriated funds were spent in building Evergreen Chapel. Now obviously the maintenance does fall under that now. But the idea started in 1963 when Kennedy was assassinated. There was a man working there, a contractor. His name was Ken Plummer, a local resident of the Frederick area, who had actually attended Camp High Catoctin number 3 as a boy in the 30s before it got converted to presidential use. So he's a contractor helping run things on Camp David. And he looked around. The day that Kennedy was assassinated was traumatic for the staff at Camp David as well, because they had grown to love this young family. And Kennedy didn't use it much in 61, but between 62 and 63, he visited 18 times in that year and a half. So he was consistently there. And Jackie would bring the kids up on her own without the president. And so the staff really got to know Kennedy and was just devastated by the news. And Ken Plummer realized there was nowhere for Jackie Kennedy to go outside the public eye to grieve. I wasn't born at the time, but I've seen the photos of her in the blood-stained dress on Air Force One. And she just couldn't get away from anything. And he realized that, and he made it his life's mission to build a chapel at Camp David for this president to have a place to worship and practice their faith away from the public. It took him 25 years to finally get approval from Secretary of the Navy to allow that gift to be donated. And then it took him a few years to build it. But the first donation was given by President and Mrs. Reagan, $1,000. And in her memoirs, Nancy talks about how it was always really difficult to practice their faith because of two reasons. Either they would announce it beforehand, and then there's this huge crowd that the pastor and the church has to deal with, or they would just show up, and then everybody's like, oh, well, the president's here, and distracting from worship. And it just, she felt uncomfortable practicing and going to church and practicing their faith, so they stepped away from it when he was in office. And it was something that she thought was really missing at Camp David. And they made that work. It was finally dedicated in April of 1991. And since then, every president has worshipped at Camp David. And it's just an amazing legacy. George H.W. Bush's daughter, Doro, was even married at Camp David. The one and only wedding to occur at Camp David. And so for me, it was just amazing to sit in a historic chapel like that and know that, you know, not only did I walk in the footsteps of history, but I just sat in a very historic building. It was very powerful and reminding me of what my job was as a chaplain to the staff and to the first family.
1: Thank you. I think what are fascinating in your book are the use of sources, especially memoirs, especially First Lady memoirs, because the First Lady memoirs tell a great story of them being hosts, but also being very struck by the possibilities for conversation and both family time, but also hosting the spouses of leaders at Camp David, and how important that was to creating a sense of the possibilities for change. And among one of the persons whose time at Camp David I find especially interesting was Betty Ford's recovery from her mastectomy there and her later trajectory as a leader as a leader in so many ways, not only of women's advocacy in general women's health advocacy, women's recovery from substance abuse. These are tales that simply aren't told. And I think so Camp David was a place of tremendous resources for people. I think aside from 1,600 presidential visits, could you talk about who else uses and what goes on at Camp David? And then we want to open it up to audience questions, if you'll come over to the microphone.
0: Well, first I'll address the idea that I got more information from the first ladies than the presidents.
1: No, I didn't say you got more. I said you're just very interesting.
0: Well, no, I did. It's interesting, especially in their memoirs, the first ladies would talk about Camp David a lot more than the presidents. And I think it's because when a president is writing their memoirs, they're more focused on setting the story straight of what their decisions were, whereas the first ladies are focused on narratives of how place affects them and how place is important. When you read their memoirs, you get a sense of that. And so I found out a lot more from the first ladies than the presidents about how Camp David, the place and the people, affected them and the positive nature it had on supporting them with when they were in office. And the secluded nature of Camp David provided a great place, especially for Betty Ford, like with her cancer diagnosis and surgery, to recover. She could go up there and know that the staff was going to love on her. There's a wonderful story she talks about in her memoirs where when she came up, the staff at Camp David just started hugging her, because they knew what she had gone through, and her response, I'm not here with the staff members every day like I am my staff down at the White House, but they love me just as much and care about me just as much. And that made a huge difference. She also complains about the food that they made her eat because she was on a strict diet from her doctor and talks about how she wanted something more than the liver and onions they were making her eat.
1: Please.
0: And they stuck with it. But yeah, it's just interesting how the place affects more than just the presidents.
3: Can't wait to read the book. Is Camp David ever open to visitors?
0: It is only open to those who are invited by the president.
3: Well, that's unfortunate.
0: But they would be his visitors.
3: Sure.
0: People have always asked for that, and there's a great story in the Truman section that I found. Congressman D'Alessandro, hopefully I got that name right, from Maryland, Nancy Pelosi's father, who was a congressman out of Baltimore. He tried to help people go and visit, and there's to no avail.
3: There was a lovely restaurant in Thurmont called the Cozy Restaurant that closed. And in there was a beautiful case and room filled with Camp David memorabilia. Where did that end up?
0: I honestly don't know, but I have heard that it made its way to different locations throughout the region. I'm sure somebody can fill in the blanks later on that. The Cozy Inn and the Cozy Restaurant play very prominently in the book as well. So I do talk about that. It's where the press decided, for some reason, that's where they started to stay. Whenever the president would go visit, they would stay at the Cozy Inn and kind of get to know each other, all the wire reporters and photographers, waiting for any kind of news to break. But even more interesting is the first ever foreign visit when Churchill came, he visited the Cozy. This was before the press were there. And the residents of Thurmont saw him, and he was in there talking about, like, he was flashing the victory sign, smoking cigars, playing songs on the jukebox. So very, it does play into the book as well.
3: Thank you.
4: Hello. The staff at Camp David, are they Navy personnel? or civilians? And do they stay there all the time? Are they stationed there? Or do they just have to fly in? And did you live there or someplace else?
0: So the staff is a mix of all different services, because it is a all the services have something to do with that. And there are some civilians that work there as well. We are permanently stationed there. I did not live on the site. The only person that has a residence on there is the camp commander. They have a cabin that they stay in that's near the president's cabin. The rest of us live in the area, and we go to work every day there, even if the president is not in residence.
1: Could you talk about the fact that even though presidents visit there, some presidents had their staffs go there?
0: Yes, and that all started with Truman. So Truman wasn't going to use the retreat much, as we discussed earlier, because it was just too claustrophobic for him. So he opened it up to his staff, and there was a set of rules, no partying, no excessive gambling, I think, was one of the rules. You had to check in with the camp commander.
1: I take it he said excessive.
0: Yes, excessive. He knew it was going to happen. And he would allow the staff to come up. And that's a tradition that, for the most part, presidents have allowed staff members to go up. If they know that they're not going to be using it, they can sometimes open it up to their staff. And that just depends on the president and how they want to use it. Obviously, during Reagan's time, because he was using it so much, rarely does that happen.
1: Could you talk about what I found two very riveting stories? One is how President Nixon made his decisions about the end of his presidency. He thought he made one decision there and had to change after he got back to Washington. And then secondly, how in 2001 that became the undisclosed location for Vice President Cheney.
0: Yes. As everybody knows, Nixon was under a lot of scrutiny towards the end of his presidency as Watergate and the walls of Watergate closed in around him. He made one final trip up to Camp David with the family to discuss what they were going, their plan going forward with the presidency. And they all, his family said, fight it out. Just go for it. And so he, after that weekend, he came down the mountain, flew back, and was completely prepared to fight it out. And then more tapes got released, and Nixon was like, well, I think I'm done. And resigned. And then he wanted to fight it out, but obviously wasn't going to be able to. And then I didn't know that until I started doing the research and looked into Vice President Cheney and his memoir. He talked about how after 9/11 he would bounce around a lot because they didn't want the president and the vice president in the same location together because they weren't sure when the next attack was going to occur. And one of the places he kept bouncing around to was Camp David. So much so that Vice President Cheney and his staff were up there on Halloween of 2001, and the staff at Camp David did like a little trick-or-treating for some of the family members of the administration that had their family members up for, because they couldn't participate in Halloween down the mountain. They were stuck. Family members came up, and the staff at Camp David organized a trick-or-treating around all the different cabins that everybody was in residence and got candy for everybody, and the kids could go around and at least have that up there.
1: Thank you. We want to conclude by thanking Charles Ferguson, and we want to conclude with a quote from Betty Ford, who said, "If I get to return to this world, I'd like to come back to Camp David. The air, the trees, the sky, it's paradise." So we'd like to thank Charles Ferguson, and we'd like to invite you all to please consider purchasing his book, Presidential Seclusion, The Power of Camp David. Thank you all very much, and thank you for joining us.
2: Georgetown University adjunct lecturer William Buckley, concluding this discussion with author Charles Ferguson. He's also the former historian of Camp David and presidential chaplain. This panel took place at the 2026 Annapolis Book Festival.
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6: Good afternoon and welcome to the Key School and to the 2026 Annapolis Book Festival. I'm John Bede. I'm the Chief Partnership Officer of LifeRamp, which is a global leadership, career, and life coaching organization based here in Annapolis. Before that, I'm a proud former member of the Foreign Service and USAID. I'm really excited to have the opportunity to have this conversation with Ambassador Michael McFaul about his latest book, Autocrats versus Democrats, U.S., China, Russia, and the New Global Disorder.
7: Friendly crowd.
6: Yeah.
7: They clap just by the title. That's a really friendly crowd.
6: And that's applause for you, not this global disorder we're living in. Just a quick word before we start about Mike's very distinguished career. He's a professor of political science at Stanford University, senior fellow at the Freeman Spogli Institute and the Hoover Institution at Stanford, and a longtime analyst of global affairs. He was a member of the Obama administration, first as at the National Security Council, as the White House's senior director for Russian and Eurasian affairs, and then as posted as United States Ambassador to the Russian Federation during a very tumultuous time in our relationship. And Mike was welcomed upon arrival in Moscow by a hit piece on Russian TV and Vladimir Putin charging him with trying to incite revolution. But it was all downhill after that, right? The other thing I wanted to mention just briefly, in of all the numerous awards and recognition that Ambassador McFaul has received, is he's also the recipient of the Dean's Award for Distinguished Teaching at Stanford University, which for a professor that writes and researches as much as he does all the policy and programming he's been a part of, I think it really says something about a professor when they retain their core commitment to teaching and to engaging the next generation.
7: Thank you.
6: So thank you for being here. And why don't we go ahead and get started on your latest book. You've written 10 books, as a matter of fact.
7: This is my last, so you better buy it. It's the last one. Last one. I'm done with books.
6: So we're living in a period, and your book lays this out quite well, that it's been characterized as a global democratic recession by Freedom House, 20 years of decline in global freedom. Your colleague Larry Diamond at Stanford has called it maybe the darkest period for democracy in the last half century. And this doesn't even take into account the fact you wrote the book before the last 16 months of the Trump administration. And those assessments were made before that. We're 4 years into Russia's invasion of Ukraine. We're seeing an enormous advances by China in terms of its ability to project power and influence around the globe. And here in the United States, we obviously have a lot of cracks and stresses on our own democratic foundation. So with all that being said, you clearly lay out that this is not a Cold War 2.0. So if it's not Cold War 2.0, what is it, and why should everyone care about this power competition?
7: So starting with the softball question, right? Thanks. First of all, John, thanks for being here with me. Thanks for having me. This is a fantastic festival. I just want to applaud everybody that puts this together. I love the fact you have little kids and not so little kids all at one place together. And I've done many book talks. The book came out in October. And it's these festivals that I love the most because of this community thing that you do. So for those that have been involved in it, I just want to say congratulations and keep doing it. The second thing I want to say, you don't have to buy my book, but you have to buy books. Because if you don't buy books, they won't get written. We are in a tough time, and it's related actually to the way I'm going to answer your very tough first question. With respect to journalism, with respect to investigative books, you have a lot of great people speaking. You just heard, if you were in here just before me. But those books won't get published if people don't keep buying them. So please help authors of the future. I'm okay. I got tenure at Stanford. I'm fine. But the folks that are going to want to write books about the future, we just can't leave it up to Claude and ChatGPT. We have to have authors that write real substantive books. So on your very tough question, which was really two questions, right, about the erosion of democracy and then Cold War 2.0 or not, let me just reflect and I talk about it in the book. You're right in what you say. We are in the longest democratic recession that we've had in probably 100 years. We're in the 20th year, according to Freedom House. We have the rise of the autocracies, right? China and Russia, way more powerful today than they were 30 years ago. And then we have, and I talk about this in the book as well, the erosion of democracy in a lot of really old democracies, including our own. That's new. That's different. At least in my lifetime, the greatest challenge to the practice of democracy in this country. And people more expert on this country than I am, they say you got to go back to the Civil War to remember a time as dire. And so with that, you wonder, well, why am I still writing about the future of democracy and in this battle between Democrats and autocrats? Partly, I wanted to explain both similarities and differences with the Cold War, right? So over here, is it a new Cold War? My answer is no. And over here, is it a new Cold War? My answer is yes. And both of those things are true, and the complexity of the world we have to embrace if we're going to understand it. That's why the book's 500 pages long, folks. Just so you know, it's 1,500 pages long in its first draft, so I did a lot of work to cut it down so you don't have to. I cut 7,000 footnotes to get to where we're here now. But that complexity is real. On the one hand, we have great powers, China and Russia, that are autocracies, just like during the Cold War, that don't have our interests in mind. That's a similarity. There's a conventional piece of I think it's a bipolar system, although not quite as bipolar as the Cold War. And this ideological struggle, I think, is going to go on for a long time, like the Cold War. The differences, though, are also really important. And I won't go through them all. Let me just highlight two that I think are really important. So when I was a kid at Stanford, I went to Stanford as a student in the 80s. I learned about the Cold War, and I learned about the ideological struggle. I'm looking around this room. I'll bet you some of you all remember that, right? And it was mostly an ideological battle between states, right? You remember those maps? There were a bunch of countries that were blue. There were a bunch of countries that were red. United States, we were blue. France is blue. Soviet Union's red. Poland's red. Poland was captured by the Soviets, of course. But it was the blue team, red team, and the fight was between states, right? What's new today in this struggle with Russia especially, and I want to emphasize, Russia and China are both autocracies, but they promote their ideologies in different ways in different places. And that's a big theme of the book. Russia, under Vladimir Putin, has been focused on promoting his ideas of illiberal populist nationalism, not between states, but within states. Within Hungary, within Italy, within France, and within the United States of America. That's not the Cold War. Yeah, in the Cold War, this is a Stanford joke, we had some communists up at Berkeley. There were some communists up there. And I lived in the Soviet Union, by the way, and I met some people that believed in democracy and liberalism. When I say liberalism, I mean in the small L sense of the word, not in the big L sense of electoral politics in America. But they were pretty marginal to their societies. That's not true today. That's not true today. That's different. And we have to understand it to be different if we're going to figure it out. The other piece that's different on the ideological side, and this is probably one of the most controversial arguments in my book, is that, yes, there is an ideological competition between communist China and the democratic world. I'm not so sure where we're at in the democratic world these days under President Trump. You know, sometimes he's on the side of the autocrats. We'll get to that later. But in this struggle, which I think will go on well beyond Trump, yes, there are different systems, and yes, one's a dictatorship and one's a democracy. But what I think is different is that the aspiration of the Chinese Communist Party and Xi Jinping is not to make the whole world communist. The Soviets wanted to make the whole world communist, including Annapolis, including Palo Alto. That was their doctrine, right? That was their theory of international politics. I don't see that in my reading of the Communist Party. They're more defending autocracies, including allies of their own, most certainly defending their own autocratic system. But this notion that a lot of politicians say that China is an existential threat to the United States of America. By the way, it took me a long term as a kid at Stanford to learn what that word meant, existential. I still don't know what ontological means. I tried as a freshman. I didn't figure that one out. But I know what it means today. It means to wipe us off the planet Earth, and I don't see that. And I think those that make that argument are wrong. But then second, let's say I'm wrong. I don't know Xi Jinping. I do know Vladimir Putin, by the way. We can talk about we go way back, 1991, was the first time I met him. We are not Facebook friends. But I don't know Xi Jinping, in writing this book, I had to learn a lot about China. I spent many, many years doing that, including going to China. By the way, I'm supposed to go to China in 2 weeks. We'll see after this has been published. Well, I'll be able to get a visa or not. I have a visa, whether they allow me in or not. We'll see. Stay tuned for that. But let's say I'm wrong about Xi Jinping. Let's say he's sitting around with his comrades, you know, in the sauna, saying, we just can't wait till we bring communism to the United States. You know, we get this long game plan, and they do think in long-term ways. And I want to hold the hypothesis open that I got that wrong. We got to acknowledge we have limited knowledge about preferences of autocrats. It's hard to understand what they want. The second argument in the book is they don't have the capacity to do that. Despite growing in their economic and military power, I don't see the means of doing that, in part because they're not strong enough. And in part, if we get our act together in the free world, if we reunite the democratic world that we currently are dividing in very irrational ways. I'm not going to say we. Let me say very explicitly. President Trump is currently dividing. But if we can get beyond that and unite the free world, I think collectively we have more power, military power, more economic power, and we got better ideas. At the end of the day, most people around the world agree with Winston Churchill, who said, I'm paraphrasing, but he said, democracy is a horrible system of government, except for all of the others. Well, guess what? Most people around the world agree with that and don't want the Communist Party, don't want a colonel, don't want mullahs choosing who they lead. So if we get together and unite, I think we're going to be better off in the long haul than our autocratic colleagues.
2: Former U.S. Ambassador to Russia, Michael McFaul.
6: Yeah, I think a nice summation of some of the major themes in your book. I wonder if we could go maybe a little bit more granular.
7: Sure.
6: On a couple of, on actually each of the three main actors in the book, Russia, China, and the United States. Let's start with Russia. And
7: we both served in Russia together, by the way. We just learned that.
6: Yeah.
7: So, in the better days, in the 90s.
6: Yes, the salad days, the euphoria of the 90s.
7: Yes.
6: Let's start with Russia and the miscalculations, really, of the United States vis-a-vis Russia, which is, you point out in your book, historical. We underestimated them after the Bolshevik Revolution.
7: Right.
6: We overestimated them during the Cold War.
7: Yes.
6: When you and I were in Russia initially, We thought Russia was finished as a great power, thought there might even be a nice partnership with Russia.
7: Right.
6: And then we thought more recently that Russia is going to take over Ukraine in a matter of days.
7: Right.
6: And here we are 4 years plus into that conflict. So we have this pattern of miscalculation, and I'll include myself in miscalculation.
7: Me too.
6: I thought Boris Yeltsin, wow, he's open to the West, and power was devolving to the regions and to governors and decentralizing, a real openness to partnership. It didn't turn out that way. Putin came into power 2000 and has never let go since. And now you argue we may be underestimating Russia again. Yet again.
7: Yeah. So got another great big hard question, but really important. And I just all the things you just said, I agree with. We underestimated in the beginning, you know, the back and forth. And I want to just also say to my, if there are any, you know, friends from the CIA here, or academics, you know, it's hard to predict the future 20 or 30 years in advance, right? Mm-hmm. We're not very good at it as social scientists. I don't think our intelligence community is that good. So just

It's exactly the same question you just asked, by the way. And I said, Mr. President, Russia seems weak now, right? This is 2001. I'd already written, and you can look it up, that Russia will return as a great power. I wrote that in 2006. So the problem for me, I write a lot, and so I can't say, well, I predicted that then. No, you can go find everything about what I've written. That one I got right. I got a lot of things wrong. That one I got right. And I said, I said, imagine, Mr. President, you dropped into, Russia in 1923. GDP per capita 50% lower than they were in 1914. A lot of, revolution. They just finished the Civil War. They looked really weak, but we know what happens later. They became one of the strongest countries in the world. And I just said, we're not good at predicting power. And therefore, what we need to do is all we can to help consolidate democratic institutions there. So because if Russia is a democracy, it doesn't matter if they're strong or weak, they'll be inside our tent and it will be okay. And I'm not sure I convinced him. He said something that we just met, so I don't want to quote him because it was off the record meeting. I think he agreed with me, but I'm not sure. But I tell you that story because that was the Russia Week story, was right after 1998 again. And in the room, there were other people saying, Mr. President, you're going to have to deal with the problem your father dealt with. By the way, that's not a good thing to ever compare. He didn't like being compared to his dad. I thought that was a bad move on behalf of that briefer. And talking about Russia collapsing, not the Soviet Union. That turned out not to be accurate. The other piece that I got wrong, and I'll just make it personal, was after the collapse of the Soviet Union, there was a democratic system of government there. I believe that is true. I've written about that. Boris Yeltsin, the time you were there. It's very fashionable in academia today to say, no, there was no democracy there. It was just a straight line from Catherine the Great to Putin and variations on a theme. And I think that is a hypothesis that I have to wrestle with, alternative way to explain this history from my own, that I do in my class, I'm teaching on Monday, we're talking about the same thing, by the way, on Monday, that argument should get more attention. I think I underestimated the power of history and culture driving countries in certain directions. But I still think it was wrong. I still think there was a genuine democratic breakthrough. I was living there in Moscow in 1990, 1991. I was on the streets of Moscow with hundreds of thousands of people that wanted to be like us. And I was a rock star, by the way, just by the fact that I was American. That's real history that really happened. And to forget it, I think, makes a long-term problem for the future. I think things were more contingent. I think I had a guy like Boris Nemtsov, who was a good personal friend of mine before he was assassinated in 2015, had he become president in 2000, and he was a candidate. Yeltsin wanted Nemtsov to take over, but then there was this big financial crash, as you remember, in 98, and they got pushed aside, and they went for this guy that was safe for them, Putin, to protect their property rights. That was a contingent moment of history. That was not ordained for the future. Putin was a nobody at the time. Nobody knew anything about him. He had no support. And then the next decade was economic growth, and it doesn't happen. You get credit for it, whether you were responsible for it or not, and that's how he became popular. And so that's how we got this dictatorship. What I do think we got wrong in terms of policy is I think it was the right bet when you were working in Moscow and I was working in Moscow at the Moscow Carnegie Center and working for a group called NDI back then to try to support democracy. I think it was the right bet. And the metaphor in my mind back then was Germany 1945, Japan 1945. They were our enemies. Now if we bring them into the democracy club, they could be strong allies of ours. What was missing was a Soviet Union out there threatening, right? If China had been as powerful back then as they are today, I think we would have done more to consolidate them. So that's where the analogy falls apart. But I think it was the right bet. But we should have had a hedge. All of us, Bush, Clinton, Obama, we should have had a hedge, which is if it doesn't work, to bring the rest of the

0: free world that was liberated from the collapse of the Soviet Empire into Europe. And so we should have, I think, more rapidly expanded NATO. People blame that, that NATO expansion as this conflict. I have a completely different view of that. We can get into that if you're interested. But it's, if you look today, the countries that have never been threatened by the Soviet Union or Russia are members of NATO. They've never invaded a NATO country. By the way, NATO has never invaded the Soviet Union or Russia. People need to remember that. But it's the countries in the gray zone, right? Moldova, Georgia, Ukraine. They're the ones that experience all this drama, and I think we should have done more for them. And even in the more short term, including when I was in the government, after Putin, we should have done more for Ukraine all along. But after Putin invaded the first time in 2014, actually I left. The day he invaded Ukraine was the day I left Moscow. So he waited till I left the country before he invaded. He didn't want to mess with me. But that was a moment when I think we should have done more to, you know, provide, maybe getting NATO, Ukraine into NATO with the divided territories, that was going to be hard. But we should have done more to give them more capacity to deter what then became the full-scale invasion in 2022. And now, just I can't stop on this without saying this incredible tragic moment where I give President Biden a lot of credit that my Ukrainian friends, I deal with Ukrainians all the time. I'm very in this fight in many ways. We can talk about that later. I just had lunch with three of them yesterday down in Washington. These are incredibly courageous people fighting for their liberty, but they're fighting for the liberty of all of Europe as well. And for us at this moment to go from the assistance package we had under Biden to zero is not only embarrassing, it's not only the wrong thing to do. In this fight between good and evil, our president is now leaning towards evil, but it's not the strategic thing to do. And that gets me to your last part of your question. Because Ukraine has done incredible things in stopping this invasion. It's amazing what they've done. One of my friends started a drone company, one of the biggest, it's the most valuable, valued drone company in Ukraine today. It's the first unicorn. It's called UForce, worth a $1.5 billion. They're the ones that made the drones that took out all those Russian boats. And now Americans are investing in their company. Think about that. Amazing what they've done. Stopping the Russians. You know, tragically, way too many people are dying. This war needs to end as soon as possible. But they have stopped what we thought back then was the second or third most powerful army in the world. They have done it. But there's another underbelly story here that is not getting enough attention in our coverage of this. The Ukrainians have modernized, but so have the Russians. Mm-hmm. The Russians also, after Ukraine, I would say they have the second most sophisticated drone force in the world today. They're way ahead of us, folks. Just so you know, they're ahead of the Chinese. And right now, they're engaged in a fight with Ukraine where they're tied up. They're making the predictions for this year is 7 million drones on the Ukrainian side, 9 million drones on the Russian side. Just think of the scale of that. But Latvia, Lithuania, Estonia, they don't have those capabilities. And just let's say you don't care about democracy and autocracy. Let's say you don't care about good and evil. Let's say you don't care that one side is kidnapping children and the other side is practicing democracy. I care about all those things. Well, let's say you don't care. We do not want to be dragged into a war in Europe because Russia is so powerful that they now can threaten a country like Lithuania. That is not in our strategic interest. So help Ukraine now to avoid a war with a NATO ally later.
1: Former U.S. Ambassador to Russia, Michael McFaul.
2: If I may, I'd like to switch to China.
0: Sure.
2: Now. And I think you laid out kind of how you might characterize their position in this competition currently. There's a lot of divergent views about it. Everything from, hey, they, as you stated, they want to dominate, they want world hegemony, to they just want security and more control over the Asia Pacific. Or the other side, maybe they just want parity and mutual respect from the United States. I think you stated it well, kind of where you come down on that, generally speaking. In this competition, though, where would you say the United States is clearly ahead of the United of China in this competition, and where would you say China is ahead of us?
0: Yeah. Again, big, hard question that I don't pretend to have all the answers. And the follow-on project to this, I'm editing new books, getting other people to write the chapters. I'm not going to write another big one like this. One of the spaces in that I felt like I did not get to the bottom of is on the technological competition part. And I go through it in the book. I talk about AI, quantum, drones. But that piece, it's hard to measure. Like, let's just focus on AI for a minute, right? And we have a big group of people at Stanford trying to track who is ahead on AI, what countries are ahead. And their metrics for measuring this are all proxies, and it's hard to know exactly who's ahead. Do you measure it by investment in companies? Then we're ahead. Do you measure it in you know, inference? You know, then it's a little closer. Do you measure it in good enough technology that can be adopted by the rest of the world? We're way ahead. The frontier models, you know, I already mentioned ChatGPT and Claude. You know, we're ahead on the frontier models, but the good enough models like DeepSeek, maybe they can't compete at the highest levels when you really need a lot of compute, but they might overtake the market in the good enough world in the developing world that can't afford $200 a month to get Claude, you know, the Claude product, but then they can wipe us out there with the good enough technology. So I just want to say it's hard to measure on the technology side in particular, and that's my next book, and invite me back when that one's done, okay? But in broad strokes, I would say military power, they are closing the gap on a lot of spaces, especially with respect to ships, it's on my mind being here, and rockets. And we are falling behind in that very specific space. When it comes to ICBMs, nuclear weapons, we're still way ahead. When it comes to aircraft, we're still way ahead. When it comes to aircraft carriers, we're still way ahead. But as we've learned in the war, Russia's invasion of Ukraine, and now we're seeing in the Middle East, you know, a lot of these exquisite platforms may not be so useful anymore in this new era of drones, and we're behind on that. You know, behind, we're competing, but we need to accelerate. We need to adopt. By the way, we should buy a lot of Ukrainian drones. They're ahead. Our joint ventures with them, that's a partnership that I think could help us to keep the peace in Asia, right? My book is all about keeping the peace to avoid war with China. That's a place we should be doing more. When we aggregate, and then on economics, same thing. Kind of they're catching up, but we're still ahead, I would say, on most dimensions. GDP overall, GDP per capita, we're still way ahead. When you aggregate, and this is our great competitive strength, the free world versus the autocratic world, then we're way ahead. You know, in the book and in my slides for my book, I when you aggregate it and you have all the free countries, we're way ahead on military power, we're way ahead on economic power, and as I already said, we're ahead ideologically as well. But where we're failing in a big way that scares me to death is during the Cold War, one of our big advantages is we had allies, and we created multilateral organizations that brought us together in terms of security, so think of NATO, but then also brought together the free world or capitalist world in terms of economics, right? So we had things like the IMF and the World Bank that were invented during that time, then GATT, which later became the World Trade Organization. And people say the liberal international order, it actually wasn't international during the Cold War. It united the non-communist world, I think, in an incredibly effective way. That's partly how we're rich, and that's how everybody else got rich, right? What President Trump is doing is he's destroying these multilateral institutions. He's destroying these organizations that had lots of flaws. And I write about them in the book. But we, you know, if it's flawed, fix it. Don't blow it up. And that's what he's doing. And the Chinese are doing that much better. They've learned from us. So they have a very sophisticated strategy when it comes to global governance and multilateralism. On the one hand, they have a foot, a big foot, in the old institutions that we created. Think of the United Nations. So President Trump, I don't know, there's so much going on in the world, it didn't even make it page one news. But just a month ago, he pulled out of 40 organizations from the United Nations. 40. Chinese didn't pull out of any of them. They're still there because they understand to have influence in these multilateral organizations helps them in their competition with us. So that's one part of their strategy. But the second part of their strategy is building new multilateral organizations where they're at the center, right? Shanghai Cooperation Organization, BRICS, AIIB, their new bank that's kind of the counter to the World Bank, Belt and Road Initiative. They have dozens of them because they understand this is a way to increase their power abroad, just like we did during the Cold War, if you're from the United States. Exactly like we did during the Cold War. And that part of the competition, I feel like we're falling behind. And then the last piece I can't help but talk about because we're sitting together. During the Cold War, we competed with ICBMs, but we also competed with economic assistance and ideas. And, 1961... height of the Cold War, President Kennedy created something called the U.S. Agency for International Development. And fantastic institution. Did a lot of great things around the world. Yes, it had its flaws and could be better. I've written dozens of articles about that. But we also created Voice of America. We also created Radio Free Liberty, Radio Free Europe. We also, Ronald Reagan, created the National Endowment for Democracy because he had a theory that we needed to support small-d Democrats all over the world. President Trump is just trashing all of these organizations. And USAID, they're woke, right? They're woke. We got to shut this down. Go look it up. That's what they said. Folks, John F. Kennedy was not woke. John F. Kennedy knew that we were not going to compete with the Soviets if we didn't have an alternative organization for international development. And at a time when the Chinese have just arrived on the stage with one of the most ambitious programs ever, the Belt and Road Initiative, that we are just withdrawing, that to me is... I don't know. I just can't understand it. It's unilateral disarmament. And I just think we need to get in that space. All of those institutions I just talked about, in some way we have to reinvigorate, get back in this space, because if we don't, we are not going to be able to compete effectively with the Chinese, especially in Asia, Africa, Latin America, the Middle East. Yeah.
2: So that's very well said, and not to be parochial, but I think a lot of my former colleagues and people who have been engaged in global development would, I think, especially appreciate your recommendation in the book to create a unified Department of Sustainable Development that works on these issues around the world. You've talked about the importance of being able to deter militarily as well. You're not naive about that aspect of it. I wonder if I could ask you a little bit more on the democracy piece, because I think it's another miscalculation, misunderstanding that, and you talk about this modernization myth that, hey, democracy will just follow when you liberalize economically and people have more money in their pockets, et cetera, et cetera. I thought the same when I was in Russia. It's like, why are we giving, our democracy program funding when we should have it, to help lift up entrepreneurs and small businesses? So you've had a lot of on-the-ground hands-on experience in promoting democracy. How do you think we could be more effective about doing this around the world?
3: Yeah, that's a really hard – all these are hard questions. That one is very hard to – no, these are good, really excellent questions. So in the book, I make the case for why we should want to support democratic ideas around the world. And again, I think democracy is better than dictatorship. I think there's a moral reason. I think our country was based on a set of ideas, not on culture or ethnicity, and that what makes us unique. But I also think there's strategic reasons. Sometimes, you know, the missiles get put over here, and then the AID people get put over here, right? When I was in the government, I always hated this phrase. ICBMs, that's hard power. USAID grants, that's soft power. I radically disagree with that. And I want to explain why, and then I'm going to try to get to the how. Because if you think about it, democracies don't go to war with each other. Now, we could talk about the War of 1812 and all, you know, depending on how you code democracies, there's a big debate in academia. But just think about your own, you know, understanding of war. How many wars have been fought between democracies? Almost none. Second, what kinds of regimes have threatened the United States going all the way back? They've all been dictatorships. They've all been dictatorships. They're the countries that threaten us. And third, when a country goes through a transformation from dictatorship to democracy, almost always, not always, but with, you know, big correlations, they become friendlier countries to the United States of America. So think about Germany after 45, Japan, Italy. Those are all our allies. Think about Poland today. Poland's one of our closest allies today. It's not because of Polish-American cultural connections. I lived in Poland in the 80s, so I'm a big fan of Polish culture and history. But it's because we're part of this democratic world. I don't lose any sleep about going to war with Germany or Japan. I don't lose any sleep about wars between democracies. Tragically, our president has now introduced this idea for the first time, talking about invading Greenland. But note it didn't happen because you all, I just saw your reaction, because it's such an absurd idea that the American people are not going to support these kind of crazy ideas. These things matter. So we have a hardcore security interest in sustaining democracies and promoting democracies. It's not just a nice thing to do. How do we do it is harder. And I would say over the last 30 years, the autocrats have learned. They've learned how to repress their societies better. They actually studied USAID. They studied the National Endowment for Democracy. Putin in particular has studied these organizations, and now he has his NGOs, his non-governmental organizations that provide grants to his illiberal, autocratic-leaning folks in Europe, and even here in the United States. And he's invested in his international broadcast media. Think about Russia Today with their ideas. And he's invested in his Orthodox Church. I remember when I was ambassador getting this memo about a group of evangelical leaders coming from the United States to meet with the Russian Orthodox Church. And the whole program was completely paid by the Russian government. They've gotten really good at this. The Chinese too. They bring journalists free of charge to learn about all the great things happening in the PRC, right? So those regimes, A, they've gotten better in the ideological part abroad. And then second, they've gotten much better at closing their societies in part by using technology, right? The technology is helping them monitor everybody and closing down space. And I think, therefore, our ability in the closed spaces has gotten weaker. We should still do it, but it's gotten harder. A place like Russia or Iran or China, it's hard to do. My recommendation is support the flow of information using sophisticated technology.
0: And by sophisticated technology, I mean VPNs and TikTok. TikTok is not banned in these countries because it's owned by the Chinese. And I think we got to get creative in supporting influencers who play in that space. But the second thing I would say, and I would not have said this 20 years ago, I want to be clear, this is learning. I think instead of thinking about closed societies, we need to put much more effort in consolidating places that experience democratic breakthroughs. Because that's where we're welcome. That's Russia in the 1990s. When I worked for a group called the National Democratic Institute, we're funded by U.S. government money, just so you know. We were invited by the government to be there. We weren't hostile to the regime. I wasn't there fomenting revolution, right? We were invited by them because they wanted to learn about federalism. They wanted to learn about how we run campaigns. And those are, I think, having pots of money where we really focus hard on these breakthrough places when you get this chance. Like think of Nepal today, or especially think of Ukraine. Ukraine is struggling with this horrible war, but they're also struggling to hold on to their democracy. If I were, working in government, I would put a lot more emphasis on consolidation, and if I had to subtract, I would take it away from these closed societies where they've just gotten a lot better. And the reason I would do that with respect to Ukraine and Russia, if I can say one more word on this, it's really important to me. I already mentioned him once, but Boris Nemtsov was a great, heroic democratic activist in Russia. And when I worked at the White House, we went to Moscow, and I managed to get a meeting with President Obama, with civil society on the one hand, and then with the democratic opposition. It was the entire opposition. There was a communist there, too. Zhuganov was there. And in this conversation, Nemtsov said to Obama, he asked kind of a similar question to yours. Obama did. So you see, your questions are good questions. And Boris said, it's hard for you guys to work here. Putin's sophisticated. He's got all this propaganda against you. He said, this is 2009. He said, focus on Ukraine. Because Putin, and it's true, I've heard him now say it, Putin tells people in Russia that we're a different civilization. We're separate from the liberal, decadent West, and that's why we have our traditions and we need autocracy. I've heard him say it. He talks very boldly that way. But he also says that Ukrainians are just Russians with accents. That's what he says. And that's why he has to reunite the Russian civilization. But if these Ukrainians are practicing democracy, practicing capitalism, that undermines his argument back home. And so Boris always said a free, democratic, secure Ukraine is the best way that you can support democratic ideas and democratic-leaning people inside Russia.
2: So I have a ton more I want to ask, but I'm probably going to be persona non grata with this audience if I don't allow time for at least one or two audience questions. If you would like to ask Ambassador McFaul a question, please step to the mic. And if you don't, I've got one teed up for him right now.
4: Thank you. Think about the United States. We've got the midterms coming up. One of the concerns that I have is the potential interference of our government in the midterm elections. And is this something that you've thought about? You've mentioned the potential of autocracy developing in our country. And I just would like you to perhaps give your thoughts on the midterms.
0: So I'm not an expert on American electoral politics, so I don't want to pretend to be one today. I did in February of 2017, when I used to write a monthly column for the Washington Post, before a change of ownership and a change of orientation there. So I'm no longer a columnist for the Washington Post, but you can find me on Substack, McFall's World. That's where I've moved to. And you can follow me there for free, or you can even pay. It's a great platform. But I used to write a monthly column. And after the 2016 election and the inauguration, I wrote a column, and you can still find it, I'm sure, comparing the autocratic tendencies of then President Trump to Vladimir Putin. And I was comparing the early 2000s in Russia to what I saw happening in our country. And there are a couple of things that were really striking to me. One, and I'll just focus on the Russia part, and I'll let you fill in the blanks on the America part, because I want to get to other questions. So one, what did Putin do when he first came to power? He cut taxes for what we back then called the oligarchs, right?
1: Former U.S. Ambassador to Russia, Michael McFaul.
0: Cut taxes for the really rich people and said, come with me, support me. Sound familiar? Everybody look at the second inauguration and saw those people from California standing behind them. That was what Putin did. Then the second thing he did is he gobbled up and either directly controlled or had his people gather up the ownership of independent media. Does that sound familiar? The story I just told you about my own case? I see that happening with in our country today, right? That there's just not as much independent media as there used to be. I'm all for competition, but I don't want just one group of people, one group loyal to the president, controlling our media. And then the third thing Putin started to do was manipulate the electoral process. And tragically, when there was a terrorist attack in 2004, he used that crisis to cancel elections for governors. And that was that to me was the last straw for checks and balances on his power. So that's the bad news. I see a lot of those tendencies, and I see things that scare me in terms of trying to control how our elections are being held. The good news, though, two things that are radically different in America compared to Russia in the early Putin days. One, we still have way more checks and balances in our system than Putin's Russia had. You know, we still got governors that are directly elected. We still have an opposition party. I wish it'd be a little more opposition from time to time, but we still have it. We still have civil society. I mean, look at this group. Like, you're freely here. You're organized. You know, nobody told you to come here. To the best of my knowledge, nobody's monitoring us and telling us, you know, you're going to look for us later. That is a robustness that we have that the Russians did not have. And second, and it's on my mind because it's the 250th anniversary, Russia, when Putin came along, had only experienced democracy for a decade. We've had it around for 250 years. And that deep, entrenched cultural commitment against kings, for liberty, worried about leaders having too much power, that gives me a lot of hope. Russians did not have that a decade after their transition. I think it's deep, and it makes me very optimistic about American democracy in the long term.
2: That's a great note to close on here. Unfortunately, we're at time. I just want to say in Mike's outstanding book here, there's an epilogue where he said he wanted to really get to the interior of the United States instead of the coast to really help communicate how important democracy and our institutions are. So we're really glad you came to our coast and Annapolis for this conversation. Thank you very much.
0: Thank you all. Thank you.
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7: We're meeting in Annapolis at the Key School, and I am a Key School parent with great pride of two sons. We'll be talking about two books today. One, The Mission, The CIA in the 21st Century by Tim Weiner. Tim Weiner wrote and won the National Book Award for his earlier book about the CIA, Legacy of Ashes, which took the story up to roughly the turn of the century, and now he tells the story of the last 25 years. He is the person to tell the story. He has greater depth as a reporter on this subject than anyone. His contacts and his many interviews are extraordinary. So he can tell a story, as you'll find, full of personalities, anecdotes, exchanges. As I read, I asked again and again, how did he know that? And then you'll find later, well, yeah, it was confirmed when he spoke to another person. He's a phenomenal reporter who writes a story full of rich detail. We'll also be talking with Drew Hinson, author of SWAP, A Secret History of the New Cold War. Drew is a reporter for the Wall Street Journal. He's reported from 50 countries. He's won the Overseas Press Award. He's been nominated for two Pulitzers. He's an extraordinary reporter as well. And he tells us with phenomenal inside detail about an event culminating on August 1st, 2024, when there was an amazing swap of prisoners, no less than 24 people from, how many was it?
8: Eight countries
7: were exchanged in a number of places, most of them in Ankara. And the Wall Street Journal reporter, Evan Gershkovich, was released at that time. This is a story that Tim covers in his book as well, so I thought that would be a good place for us to start, and Drew is the authority on this. So would you start by telling us the story of the swap?
8: Sure. Thank you, everyone, for coming. My name is Drew, and I'm part of a small team of investigative reporters at the Wall Street Journal. And a few years ago, we hired a great young reporter named Evan Gershkovich to cover Russia. He's a fluent Russian speaker. And wouldn't you know, great timing, because a month later, Vladimir Putin invaded Ukraine. And obviously we covered that very closely, but there was this strange subplot that whole year. And you'll remember this. Brittany Griner, WNBA, two-time gold, now three-time gold medalist, was arrested at the airport. And we were understandably focused on the war in Ukraine, the mass movements of troops, and everything else that was happening in that part of the world. But when Brittany Griner went free, Evan kept saying to us, like, hey, guys, there's like a deeper story here. This isn't just a one-off where Putin wanted this one person and he arrested this other person. There's a game that's being played here. It's deeper than I think any of us realize. And this story is, in his words, quote, totally undercovered. My response to that was like, okay, Evan, that's great. Let's do that story. Just give me a couple months. I've got some other stuff to get off my plate. And then funny thing, in March of 2023, I was in Poland, in Warsaw. We were there to interview the president of Poland. And as I'm going out to dinner the night before, I get a call from another journalist, and it's like, have you heard from Evan today? And the answer was like, actually, funny enough, I haven't, actually. And the next morning is literally we're walking in to meet the president of Poland into the beautiful presidential palace. The news breaks on our screens that he has been arrested, charged with espionage. It carries up to a 20-year prison sentence in Russia, the first foreign reporter since the Cold War to be so charged. And what we at the Wall Street Journal felt we should do is respond to this with journalism and show that we are a newspaper that cares about investigating the truth and dealing in facts, and we weren't going to shy away from this story. And so we started to investigate, my co-author and I, not just what we wanted to understand was what was this bigger game that was happening. I mean, this wasn't happening in isolation. He was arrested for a reason, and not just him. There were numerous other Americans. The more it was like this thing, the more you pull it, the more string comes out. And we realized that what Russia had been doing is grabbing random Americans in return for Russians that the West had arrested. And the part of this that I think links nicely to Tim's book is this is a challenge for the U.S., and it's not just a challenge in Russia. part of the way that statecraft in the 21st century now works is when China or Iran or any number of countries want something from the U.S., there's a way that they can get it, and that's to hold an American citizen. And there's an asymmetry because we care about ordinary citizens that are arrested in foreign countries. It's a very different picture in Russia. There are some Russians that Putin wants back, and there's a lot that are in jails here in the U.S. that he doesn't care about, frankly. And what the agency, the CIA, had to do, and its partners overseas, and it's very much a story of our allies in Europe, they had to find spies. They had to find the people that Putin really, really cares about, which are the spies that he's planted all around the world. It's like one former official with the agency described it as looking for a needle in a needle stack. So we wanted to tell the story not just of this fact that Putin had been arresting Americans, you know that, but how does America, a democracy that has rule of law, that has, you know, at least in our traditions, elevated the sanctity of our justice system as a core principle, how do we deal with when another country around the world wants to play this kind of tit-for-tat, I grab someone, you give me someone? How much do we bend our legal system? How do we respond as a democracy to this challenge that's coming from kind of the rising number of aggressive, authoritarian countries that we deal with around the world? And it's an uneasy question because one of the ways we deal with that is we play the game back. We find people who are guilty of crimes and we arrest them and instead of having them serve out their sentence, we trade them. Evan and you know the 24 at the end of in August of 2024, 24 people were traded on a runway in Turkey. Among them, you know, our friend and colleague Evan. The U.S. and Germany to pull that off had to release a convicted murderer, and the moral dilemma of that I think sits with all of us. Is what do you do for an innocent life overseas? Are we willing to who are we willing to free in return for somebody who has a right to come home? Do we let the innocent suffer so that we can continue to hold the guilty to account? It's a complicated question. And unfortunately, I wish I could say this is a nice book, it's all done, that was it, everybody went home. But it's one that continues right into the present day. For sure, the Trump administration has done numerous exchanges with Russia, and there are more Americans that Russia holds at this moment, and not just Russia, obviously. We're in the middle of this vast conflict with Iran. There are Americans being held there. And I think it's a question for us as a democracy of how we respond to that.
7: And the person that you mentioned who committed murder had committed murder openly, in broad daylight, in the Tiergarten, in Berlin.
8: In front of a coffee shop called All You Need Is Love, right there.
7: So we gave him back, and we gave back Victor Bout.
8: That's right. Victor Bout, you guys, I mean, you might remember him if you folks closely follow the news. This was someone who had trafficked weapons all over Africa. And I used to be a correspondent in Africa. I covered Liberia. I know the human cost of these conflicts. This is someone who transited, you know, planes full of AK-47s and rocket launchers. And he was traded for a star champion athlete. It's a very odd 21st century thing. We're all familiar with the prison swaps that happened in East Berlin. If you've seen Bridge of Spies, and those were spy for spy swaps. And there was a sort of gentlemanly conduct to the Cold War. I don't want to romanticize it, but there was a gentlemanly conduct to that aspect of the Cold War. That isn't the case now. What we've seen, really, especially under Putin, is exchanges of like some really heinous people in return for some really deserving, innocent, often ordinary Americans, journalists, former Marines. People whose really their big mistake was to go to Russia, which is, yeah.
7: Victor Bout was heinous enough to be the model, I think, for the Nicolas Cage character, God of War, about an arms trader. Tim, it amazes me that what Putin's doing seems so transparent, just seizing people so he has a supply of people he can pass back. Brazenness, no? I thought the whole essence of the CIA in the 20th and the 21st century, the whole essence of spycraft was secrecy, deniability, cover things up. Am I missing something here?
9: Well, first of all, thanks for being here, folks. And the architectures that the United States created after World War II, the CIA, the Department of Defense, previously the Department of War, and NATO, We're all created to protect the United States and its allies against, among other things, Russian imperialism. What Putin is trying to do in Europe, and indeed in his brazen attacks on American democracy, particularly in the 2016 election, is to recreate the Russian Empire of Peter the Great. We now live in a world that resembles the 19th century more than the 20th, or the, what we thought of as the 21st, of spheres of influence, a world in which might makes right. That is not the world we want to live in, or that I want to live in and want my children to grow up in. The CIA was created back in 1947 to gather intelligence through espionage, to analyze it back at headquarters, and to present the president with a picture of what was going on in the world that was, it was hoped, more detailed than what he could get from the New York Times or the Washington Post. The mission quite quickly shifted by 1948. The Pentagon and the State Department called upon the CIA to conduct covert action to roll the Russians back from Central Europe. And except for a brief and what now seems dreamlike interlude in the 1990s, we are confronted with, in Vladimir Putin, an imperialist, and what we are doing as a nation right now, it appears to me, is appeasing him. We have abandoned our support for Ukraine. We are dealing with him as a nation as if he were a normal leader. He's not. I assure you that the CIA's analysis of what Putin is going on, strengthened by information gained painstakingly through espionage, is not informing the foreign policy of the United States today.
10: Could I ask you as well, Drew, what about the brazenness? As you uncovered this, it seems like a lot of it was meant to be uncovered.
8: That's right. That's one of the kind of weird ironies of Putin, as we think of him as this cloak and dagger. I mean, he is a former spy who was based, KGB agent based in Germany, East Germany during the Cold War. Under him, we have this kind of attacks on the West that are obviously meant to be seen. I mean, if you remember the death of Yevgeny Prigozhin, the Wagner mercenary, this was a plane that crashed. Actually, it crashed not far from one of Putin's residences outside of Moscow. There's only one person in Russia who can order a plane to be fall out of the sky. If in 2018, a Russian military intelligence used a Novichok nerve agent to kill a defector living in Salisbury, England. That was meant to be discovered. They threw the agent, which was in a perfume bottle, in the trash. We were meant to find that. Navalny, another one. There's no mystery as to who put Novichok. He had Novichok placed in his underwear during a flight a few years ago. There's no mystery as to who does that. And so it's this odd thing as a journalist, you're both uncovering this, but also it's meant to know. It's the horse head in the bed in the Godfather. You don't need an explanation. You know who's doing this and why.
10: So I guess perhaps what Putin is doing here is trying to impress us with his ruthlessness and impunity. In the case that you brought up, though, he did pay a price, right? Mm-hmm. When they killed the exile in Salisbury, a man by the name of Skripal, didn't it lead to a major diplomatic event?
8: Yeah, it led to the U.S. and Europe did something that actually I think mattered to him, which is they kicked out a lot of Russian diplomats. And those diplomats, of course, are managing Russian spies in Europe and the U.S. So I think that did weaken him, but it also forced him to rely even more on spies who don't have diplomatic passports, which is kind of how we get to where we are today, because those people get caught, they get arrested, they get in trouble. And then when they get in trouble, he arrests somebody, an American in Russia or what have you, to make a trade. So we find ourselves in this cycle that it's very difficult to get out of.
10: I get the impression reading your books that we live in a kind of a panopticon You know, that prison designed by Jeremy Bentham where everyone was under complete observation all the time. But when something happens like this poisoning of Skripal, I believe that they were able to track the two KGB agents as they arrived at Heathrow, as they took the express train in, as they got on the underground or the tube. They were picked up everywhere on closed-circuit TV, which is pretty ubiquitous now. But I get the idea that we leave behind so much digital exhaust when we make our plane reservations or when we pass through inspections for weapons, whatever, you just are checked out and you leave tracks all the time. Maybe it's kind of like Andy Warhol said, you know, that all of us would be famous for 15 minutes. But I think all of us are observed for all the time now. Maybe that's a terrible exaggeration. Tim, does that sound sensible to you?
9: Well, I can give you a few examples of the difficulties confronting the United States as it conducts espionage around the world today. In 2014, the Chinese Ministry of State Security, through cyber espionage, stole every personnel file out of the Office of Personnel Management. That's the U.S. government's HR department, if you will. Mm-hmm. And among those 22.5 million people whose personnel files were stolen were about 2 million people who work in the intelligence and national security directorates of the United States. And among those 2 million were about 20,000 CIA officers past and present, including the theft, were their security clearance files, a form called the SF-86.
1: Author of The Mission, The CIA in the 21st Century, Tim Weiner.
9: That's very personal information. Maybe some of you have filled out such a security clearance file in your days. The Chinese took this data. They cross-referenced it with all the biometric data that they had stolen from the world's airports. You know, you get your eyeballs photographed nowadays. And then they gave it to the tech company Alibaba to crunch it. This was 12 years ago. And so today, if you are a CI officer disembarking to take up a post in Beijing or Kuala Lumpur or Ouagadougou, likely as not, a Chinese intelligence officer will meet you at the baggage carousel and say, "Hey, Joe, how you doing? Welcome to Ouagadougou." This is an enormous problem for traditional espionage. The thing about the CIA and espionage is, yes, intelligence, as Dwight Eisenhower said, is a distasteful but vital necessity. It's a dirty, dangerous business. Espionage is illegal everywhere. And what the CIA officer is trying to do overseas is to recruit a foreigner to commit treason against his own country or his tribe or his party. It's a criminal conspiracy to commit treason. But at the root of that is a covenant, a trust, not unlike marriage, where the recruited agent is putting his or her life in the CIA officer's hands. A lot of things can go wrong here, okay? But when it goes right, the CIA has recruited an Iranian or a Chinese or a Russian who wants to change the world around them, okay? That's how the job gets done when it goes right. But for, you know, American intelligence to succeed, it must be guided by a foreign policy that is coherent, that is strategic, okay? The CIA doesn't make up its own missions, by and large. I mean, it's not as if a couple of CIA officers were sitting around in Miami in 1960 and on their second or third martini, one of them said, "Hey, I got a great idea. Let's go kill Fidel Castro." That was Presidents Eisenhower and Kennedy that wanted that job done, okay? The CIA, when it is gathering intelligence, when it is conducting covert action, has to be guided by a foreign policy that is focused on the horizon, that is strategic. If you look around today, you may wonder whether that's the case.
10: Indeed.
7: But why are we still sending guys to Ouagadougou?
9: Well, to recruit Russians, mostly.
10: Yeah.
9: And to recruit Chinese, mostly, because they're there, too.
10: Yeah.
9: Okay. There is a reason, Professor, that espionage is called the world's second oldest profession.
10: Yeah. Yeah.
9: It's been with us since Joshua took Jericho. Huh.
7: It still seems to me that the chances of actually getting someone high up, well-informed, well-connected, they seem to belong to the days of the John le Carré novels. When you
9: no,
7: read
9: sir.
7: Your Bridge of Spies, you go back to the days of Eisenhower.
9: I will give you a striking example.
7: Good.
9: Okay. So it's the spring of 2017. Russia has just conducted one of the most successful covert operations since the Trojan horse and has attacked our democracy, has attacked our election.
10: Mm-hmm.
9: Okay. There's a new chief of the clandestine service, a new top spy at the CIA, and his name is Tomas Rakusin. Tom Rakusin is Czech. His roots are Czech. His parents were Czech. He was 9 years old when Soviet tanks rolled into Czechoslovakia to crush the Prague Spring in 1968. His feelings about the Russians, not warm. Again, it's 2017. The CIA has been doing counterterrorism 24/7, 365 for 15 years. But our country has just been attacked in a different way, 9/11, but attacked. So Tom Rakusin calls in his top spies who have been pretty much out there on the counterterrorism beat for 15 years. And he says to them, I want you to take the talents that you have honed in targeting terrorists. And by targeting, I don't mean putting warheads on foreheads. I mean figuring out who they are, what are their true names, what is the pattern of their lives, okay, with the object of recruiting them. And Tom says to his troops, take those talents and train it on the Russians. I want you to recruit Russian spies, Russian diplomats, Russian oligarchs. Go ye forth and seek the truth. The upshot of this is that 4 years later, the CIA stole Vladimir Putin's war plans to invade Ukraine from out under his nose in the Kremlin. A remarkable achievement. The CIA had been trying to penetrate the Kremlin since 1947, a record that was largely unblemished by success. But they did it. And then Bill Burns, who was the CIA director, the most accomplished American diplomat of his day, this is now 2021, says to the president and the secretary of state, we have to tell the world about this. Well, the CIA is not normally in the habit of telling the world when it steals a really hot secret. But this was different, okay? Burns was a practitioner of intelligence diplomacy, okay? And the president and secretary of state said, okay, your call, let's do it. And the CIA did tell the world through the president, through the secretary of state, that the Russians were going to invade Ukraine. And the world, NATO at least, said, really? Aren't you the people that told us about Saddam having weapons of mass destruction 18 years ago? Are you sure? Well, they were right, by God. And this remarkable act of espionage did not stop the war, but it did have an immediate galvanizing effect on the nations of Europe to support Ukraine, a nation we are now betraying.
7: So William Burns is a practitioner of intelligence diplomacy. That's a really interesting combination.
9: And you have no better example than the story.
7: That's where I was turning.
9: Drew tells.
8: That's true. I mean, one of the, I don't know if you, Bill Burns is, he was ambassador to Moscow. He was in the Moscow in the 90s. This is someone, when he goes into the Kremlin, we were saying this earlier amongst us, it's been there, done that. He's not looking around and, wow, I can't believe I get to meet Putin.
9: Look at all this gold.
8: Yeah. Reminds me of other parts of the U.S. government at the moment. But He's going to, he's been there, done that. He knows this guy. He speaks Russian, fluent Russian speaker. He became instrumental. I mean, we at the Journal, we owe him, actually, in some sense, for what they were able to do in returning our colleague. It would have been impossible without him because, you know, at the end of the day, to free this many people, as the number of people that were freed, we had to

0: It took diplomacy. It's a credit to the, I have to say, it's a credit to the U.S. is what diplomatic influence it still has in at the time, certainly in Europe. And it also is a credit, I think, to Bill Burns for being the kind of person who'd been there and done that. He'd seen it. He knows Russia. He knows the European partners he's sitting across with. It's a testament to experience in government, if I can say so.
1: Mr. Burns is writing a memoir, and it's going to be a rip snorter.
2: So your book, Tim, the new one, talks about the CIA discovering a mission in the 21st century, or having one handed to them on September 11th.
1: Yeah.
2: And then a subsequent mission once Putin becomes, as you were saying, activist and needing tracking. What could you kind of describe for us the sequence of missions that the CIA has pursued?
1: In the 1990s, in the years between the fall of the Berlin Wall and the fall of the Twin Towers, the CIA went adrift. What's the mission now? Was the question, now that the Soviets were gone. There was no clear answer.
3: Tim Weiner, author of The Mission, The CIA in the 21st Century.
1: And a CIA without a mission or a coherent foreign policy to direct it is like a ship in irons, a ship with no sail in its winds. It goes adrift. In August 1998, when Al-Qaeda attacked two American embassies in East Africa, in Nairobi and Dar es Salaam, it became immediately clear to the director of the CIA, George Tenet, what the mission was. It was to get Al-Qaeda. But how? The United States did not have spies in Afghanistan, where bin Laden was holed up. And so a number of plans were created to use Afghan proxies to capture or kill bin Laden. In fact, on Christmas Eve, 1998, President Clinton signed a lethal order that authorized the CIA to kill bin Laden. And when it couldn't, Clinton withdrew it. He later developed amnesia about these lethal orders, as did George Tenet. But they're there. They're in paper. The CIA warned President George W. Bush 36 times that something terrible was about to happen with Al-Qaeda. They could not point the time or date or place. Intelligence is rarely that exquisite. And when we were attacked, CIA was accused, rightly or wrongly, of failing to connect the dots. Right? So George Tenet, who I used to know pretty well, decided, okay, we're going to collect and connect all the dots. And he called up every foreign intelligence service on planet Earth, friendly and not, and said, give me all your threat reporting. Every morning at the White House at 8 a.m. in September, October, November, December 2001, and on into the next year, George would show up at the White House at 8 o'clock in the morning and deliver a list of like 30, 40, 50 bullet points of existential threats to the United States. And the problem was, of course, this was unfiltered, unvetted, uncorroborated information. And George himself said, you could go crazy believing half of this stuff, but we didn't know which half to believe. And it drove the White House nuts with fear. In a mission to uncover the intentions and capabilities of Al-Qaeda, the United States took prisoners and tortured them in a desperate quest for information. As Mike Hayden, General Hayden, who was here, I think, a year or two ago, said latterly, in retrospect, the next president that wants to waterboard a prisoner had better bring his own bucket. Because it was, in the end, un-American. Was unique intelligence derived from torturing prisoners? No evidence of that. The intelligence

0: that blazed the trail to bin Laden's door was derived from the skillful recruitment of al-Qaeda foot soldiers and commanders in Afghanistan and Pakistan by the Kabul and Islamabad stations of CIA. That's how we got there, through espionage. Espionage is the heart and soul of what CIA does. You want to kill people? Call in the Marines. That was not what the CIA was created to do. That was not, you know, building prisons is not what the CIA was created to do. It was created to gather intelligence. And I'll give you a classic example of why that's a great thing, okay? In the late 1990s, there was a Pakistani metallurgist called A.Q. Khan, Abdul Khadir Khan. And A.Q. Khan was the father of the Islamic bomb. He had spent 25 years gathering all the technologies you need to build a nuclear weapon. In 1988, Pakistan exploded the first so-called Islamic bomb. Okay. Then, unseen at the time, Khan flipped the switch and became an exporter of nuclear weapons technology to, you can guess what kind of countries, North Korea, Iran, Libya, and the CIA got wind of this. And a small group of very skillful officers, and I have a long, long chapter on this, in the mission, decided, okay, two can play this game. And they set up a false front company in Dubai, posing as nuclear weapons technology importers and importers, and they captured A.Q. Khan's operation, okay? And they took it down in the summer and fall of 2003. This was a real existential threat of nuclear weapons in the hands of rogue nations. And they took it down through espionage, just as the United States was going to war to combat a non-existent threat of nuclear weapons and chemical weapons and biological weapons in Iraq. Espionage is better than war, people. It can save lives when it goes right.
1: But the CIA has an Air Force.
0: The CIA has Predator drones. Yes, it does. And other kinds of drones. You know, I don't think the CIA knew what it was unleashing when it invented drone warfare 25 years ago. Ukraine's survival to this date has been, and you're on the ground there, right? You've been there. Has been predicated on their mastery of this new form of warfare.
2: Yeah, no, it's the war in Ukraine has been like covering a different war every 3 or 4 months, and what changes is the technology. And what I find remarkable is the first 6 months of the war, yes, there was a lot of U.S. and military equipment that flowed into the country, and it made a difference. It helped, you know, push the Russians back hundreds of kilometers. Since then, you get the sense that the Ukrainians know how to do this better than the Americans possibly could. And actually, if there was, you know, the flow of expertise today goes in the opposite direction. And it's not just there, by the way. Ukraine helped in Syria. They're in the Middle East right now. They've fought the Russians in Sudan. It's a bit, in a way, a dystopian story about the power of drones to do a lot of damage to human beings. And but it's what the Ukrainians have done, fighting an adversary that is much more populist than them. And it's a discouraging look into the future of mankind's ability to wage war on each other.
0: God forbid that the wizards of artificial intelligence get the upper hand at the Pentagon. We are at a stage right now where this is like the invention of nuclear weapons in 1945. Okay. It took 30 years for policy to catch up with the technology and constrain the spread of nuclear weapons. Where's that policy today?
2: Yeah, funny enough, one place you see it actually is the Vatican. I find it is interesting, right from the very beginning when Pope Leo became Pope, this was something that he signaled very clearly. I was there for the conclave, actually. I sort of kicked myself, we're not allowed to, but I sort of kicked myself for not putting some money in Polymarket on that one. But And right off the bat, this was something that he said was a priority, that he wanted to create rules around AI that would restrict its warfare and capacity. And it's, you know, nature abhors a vacuum, and I think I agree that the Vatican in this case is filling a moral vacuum that isn't being filled by governments.
1: So Tim, can you say ways that the Pope's lead on this could be picked up on?
0: Not in the short term,
1: right,
0: Professor. Not in the short term. Not.
1: And yet the time pressure is great. The AI wizards are in the Pentagon.
0: You know, we are living in an age that is, you could call it World War Two and a half. Okay. It's not the all-out nuclear warfare that we all feared during the Cold War. Okay. But as we speak today, Vladimir Putin is waging war all over Europe. Espionage, sabotage, subversion, arson, everything short of actual war, of sending tanks through the Volga Gap into Germany. Okay. We are embroiled in a war in which Russia is helping Iran target American troops and bases, where China is allegedly supplying Iran with weapons technology. The Iranians sent drones to Russia to attack Ukraine. Putin says, thanks, we have some extra drones. Would you like them? And the rules, what we used to call the rules-based international order, there's a piquant phrase for you, are out the window. Intelligence and the CIA exist to look out over the horizon by gathering and analyzing intelligence to help the president understand what might happen next as well as what is happening now. And they do their best. But as Richard Helms, who led the CIA as director for 7 years under Presidents Johnson and Nixon, once said in another context, being the Vietnam War, he said, it's not enough to ring the bell. You have to make sure the other guy hears it. And the other guy is the President of the United States.
1: Questions? We have about 10 minutes. Yes, please. There's a microphone over here that you should use if you can.
3: A conversation about espionage at the Annapolis Book Festival.
4: Yeah. Tucker Carlson was reported in the New York Times this morning as claiming... Is that... Okay.
1: Sorry to give you a little warning.
4: No worries.
5: What about China? You're talking mostly about Russia.
2: Yeah, sure. So prior to reporting on this game of prisoner trading that Russia has been playing with the U.S., actually, I led our coverage of a very strange case that happened in between China and Canada. And that is in December 2018, Canada, on a request from the U.S., arrested the daughter of the Huawei founder, the big Chinese tech company. His daughter was flying to Vancouver. She has a lovely house there. Really weird. That house is one door down from the U.S. Consular General. Don't know why, but...
0: Must be a coincidence.
2: Anyway, there's no antennas, but maybe they're, I don't know, on the roof. Maybe they're inside. I don't know. Anyway, so Canada arrested her. And Xi Jinping, this just shows you how this game of prisoner trading is something that's done at the highest levels. Xi Jinping, they brought him a list of Canadians in China, and he circled two names. He personally, with his own hand, circled two names. And the two names he circled, their first names were Michael. Maybe that's why he circled them. He saw the, you know, same jup-jup. And so China arrested two people and said, we'll give you these two people back for one. They were, one was a tour guide and the other was an academic. And they were completely, you know, these guys didn't do anything. They were completely innocent, ordinary Canadians who were in the wrong place at the wrong time. And they were held for 3 years. They were only in 2021 were they released. They were only released effectively when the U.S. dropped charges against Huawei's founder's daughter. So it's a really good example of us, like, deciding we don't actually care about, you know, prosecuting people if it's inconvenient for, you know, it's a interesting question for our democracy. The connection, I think, is a few weeks after Xi Jinping arrested those two Canadians, Putin gave his year-end press conference, and there were hundreds of journalists there, and two journalists asked him the same question, and I presume they were planted questions, and that is, look at what the Chinese are doing to get their people back. Aren't you going to do the same thing? When are you going to get the same thing? So it shows you the contagion that this spreads. This is something that once one government is a proof of concept. So Russia has done a proof of concept. They've shown that they can get their people back by arresting our people. And you can be sure that there are other governments around the world that, you know, even small ones, you know, like you mentioned Ouagadougou and Burkina Faso, you know, governments that are against the U.S. right now, you can be sure that other people will follow that playbook because it works. It works because we, in our society, put a value on one innocent person suffering in a faraway land.
6: In the New York Times this morning, there's an interview with Tucker Carlson, which you undoubtedly read, in which he claims that Trump was compelled by unknown forces to invade Iran. He also said
0: unknown forces?
6: Yeah, well, unknown, and he mentions a few names. He also says that Trump might be the Antichrist. Your comments, please.
0: Seems speculative to me, sir.
2: I don't have a source on that level of
1: The Pope is close.
2: Yeah, I'll ask him next time we get lunch. That's a good question. You know, actually, what's in a random time? Tucker ended up playing, you know, a role in bringing about this prisoner swap when he went to go see Putin. Because again, this is what you get attention when you do this. And one of the things that Tucker did when he flew to Moscow, and perhaps he was a bit naive, but he had the idea he was going to ask Putin, like, give me back that Wall Street Journal journalist and load him up in his plane and fly home. I appreciate the gesture. Obviously, Putin had a higher price than, you know, currying favor with Tucker Carlson. But what a strange world, because this is a world in which the people who worked on freeing the people who went free, it includes Tucker Carlson, it includes Hillary Clinton, it includes not names you normally see working on the same side, it includes Eric Schmidt and all kinds of a motley crew of famous people, including Tucker, who played some small role just to bring home 24 people.
1: And it's striking from your story how much they were seeking to please an autocrat.
2: Yeah.
1: The person who just had the power to save.
2: Exactly.
1: You had
2: family members who, you know, these Americans who are in prison. You know, there's a guy named Paul Whelan. He was a former Marine. His sister is like a portrait artist in Nantucket. She was about to retire. She completely went bankrupt, spending years of her life going to D.C. to try to get the U.S. government to do what the person who arrested her brother, Putin, wanted. And that's a very uncomfortable position to be in. I think you can imagine if your loved one is arrested like that, how agonizing it is that you are helping organize a ransom, so to speak. But what else can you do?
7: Somewhat obviously the U.S. has spies in Russia that are real spies. And so when Putin arrests somebody and you see in the news that there's a spy that says somebody's spy has been arrested, how often is that actually true, and is it ever true?
2: So every year, Putin, or most years, he gives these targets. He's like, you know, last year we arrested 300 spies, 400 spies. I need more. And it's like almost become a repetition of the Soviet quotas, like grain quotas. At some point, people are just making up spies. Like, yeah, we arrested 600 last year, boss. It's like no longer, you know, it shows the degradation and the cynicism of that system and how deeply it rots from the top to bottom, even the most important priorities for Russia.

0: They're quiet. I hear you fine.
1: Okay. A question for both of you. What you had said, you talked about how it's cycling through and people are becoming, we will capture a spy, we will capture an arms dealer, they will just take a random American, and now we want to get off of this train. And one of the greatest successes in CIA history was in Afghanistan in the late 1970s, early 1980s, and arguably, I would argue, caused the collapse of the Soviet Union. The principle we took into that was something called escalation dominance. And the short version for folks that have not sort of looked at this is you win a war when the other guy wants to stop. Why is the approach now become we're intending to win a war of this prisoner swap escalation by being the guy that wants to swap? When did that become our strategy, and
0: why
1: is that our strategy?
0: You know, it's one of the crazy arcs. It's this big arc. You know, under Richard Nixon, he set the no concessions policy, and there were exceptions to that rule. Obviously, we freed hostages in Beirut under Ronald Reagan. We broke that rule, but they were exceptions. It was the rule. Right up until the age of ISIS, when American journalists and an aid worker were kidnapped in Syria, Barack Obama referred to the policy set by Richard Nixon. And there's a whole backstory. Richard Nixon kind of said it in a moment of pique. There was a group of American diplomats who'd been kidnapped in Sudan. He had just, effectively ended American involvement in Vietnam in return for 400 POWs. For whatever reason that Richard Nixon isn't here to answer, he set this policy, and it was backed by like State Department research, and people thought America doesn't do deals with hostage traders. We don't, with hostage takers. We don't do it. And where that really started to crack was in the latter stage of the war on terror. I mean, this is for the Wall Street Journal, when our reporter in 2001, Danny Pearl, was kidnapped. I'm sure the newspaper would have loved for him to definitely would have loved for him to come home. The U.S. government, there was no thought that the FBI or the U.S. government was going to enter in any negotiations for this, because it was the age of 9/11 was months ago, and it was the height of moral certainty in our war on terror. Where that started to crack was ISIS, specifically after the death of James Foley, the American journalist. His mom and other family members of the journalists who'd been killed, or other people who were held around the world, they went and they met the Obama White House. And I think the Obama administration, they somehow knew that they had done badly. The James Foley thing had not ended the way they intended to, obviously. And they created this department called the Special Envoy for Hostage Affairs in the State Department. And the original idea was, this is someone who's going to meet with family members. When your loved one is kidnapped, you have no idea who in the federal government do you contact. There's not a hotline. There's not like 1-800, my son's been kidnapped. There's no number like that. So they created this agency whose idea was to interface with the family. But bit by bit, interfacing with the family becomes like advocating for what the family wants. You know, you have someone from the State Department who goes and sits with a mother whose son is being held in North Korea or Syria or what have you. And then, she meets with a State Department official who then goes up the chain and says, look, can't we do something for these folks? And bit by bit, you started to see that policy change. I think under the first Trump administration, Trump never quite, for complicated reasons, he never pulled off a prisoner exchange with Russia, but he was very open to do things with other governments. He loved freeing ASAP Rocky. I don't know how much he really had a role in freeing ASAP Rocky, but he loved that part of it, and it became this kind of transactional thing. And I think when Biden came in, he picked up on that and said, well, this is Biden, I think, had a genuine emotional connection to this issue. And just bit by bit, this idea of we don't make concessions, it's gone now. I don't think it's coming back. I think we other governments like France have lived this reality for a long time. When a French journalist is kidnapped in West Africa or something, the French, it's just an open fact that they make these deals. I think that's where the U.S. is now. We're no longer the unipolar power that we were in 1990, where we can tell ourselves that we set the rules. The other side has a bigger vote than they used to. And part of that means the whole world knows that we are, at least on a case-by-case basis, quite open to doing these kind of deals.
2: I'm afraid that has to be the last question, with apologies. It should be clear by now that the best possible reporting on the CIA and its mission and on the experience of the swap of the prisoners, on the whole business of what is the new Cold War, is here at the table with me, that Drew Hinshaw and Tim Weiner have been covering these stories with more depth and penetration than anyone else, so it's been excellent to have them here to teach us what is happening in espionage. Thank you very much.
0: Thank you.
3: Moderator Stephen Rogge, author of Immaculate Warfare, concluding this panel on Russian and American intelligence operations with Drew Hinshaw. He's the co-author of SWAP, A Secret History of the New Cold War, and Tim Weiner, author of The Mission, The CIA in the 21st Century. This panel took place at the 2026 Annapolis Book Festival.
4: This is a re-air of the 2026 Annapolis Book Festival, which took place the weekend of May 2nd.
3: Now back to the Annapolis Book Festival for a panel on the 2024 presidential election. We'll hear from the co-authors of the book 2024, Isaac Arnsdorf, Tyler Pager, and Josh Dossey. This conversation is moderated by the founder of the Gallant Government and Law Group, Gary Gallant.
5: Book Festival. Thank you to everyone here in Catherine Hall, and welcome to all those watching at home on C-SPAN. Before we begin, I want to say a quick word of thanks to the Key School here in Annapolis for hosting this wonderful festival and for creating such a terrific community space for authors, readers, and conversations like this one. My name is Gary Gallant. I'm the managing partner of the Gallant Government and Law Group in Washington, D.C., and I am truly honored to be the moderator for this conversation. We're here to discuss 2024, How Trump Retook the White House and the Democrats Lost America, by Josh Dossey, Tyler Pager, and Isaac Arnsdorf. It's a remarkable book filled with behind-the-scenes detail about power, loyalty, fear, age, ambition, political violence, party realignment, and the extraordinary series of decisions that shaped one of the most consequential elections in modern American history. We're fortunate to have all three authors with us today. Each is among the country's most accomplished political journalists. We're going to have about 50 minutes together. For the first 25 or 30 minutes of the conversation will be a give and take, and then we'll reserve the final 20 minutes or so. So if you have questions, please go over to the microphone on my right-hand side in about 20 minutes or so. Honestly, I can't wait to jump into the politics of it all, but my first question really is more about the making of the book. I mean, the three of you are each highly respected political reporters with your own instincts, relationships, and reporting styles. How do you go about writing a book of this kind together when you run into different interpretations, conflicting accounts, or roadblocks in reporting?
6: Yeah, thank you so much for being here, and thank you for having us. We appreciate the opportunity and look forward to having a conversation with everyone here. And it's a great question. The three of us were working as political reporters at the Washington Post. I was covering the White House under the Biden administration, and Isaac and Josh were covering national politics, mostly focused on Republicans and of course, Donald Trump. And we knew that this election was going to be consequential. All presidential elections are. And at the time, we thought that it was going to be a rematch of 2020, of Trump versus Biden. And the three of us together were covering that story in real time, but we felt that there was an opportunity to go behind the scenes, to deliver what we hoped would be the definitive and authoritative account of whatever transpired. We obviously did not predict all that would occur over the course of the 20 or so months that we write about in the book, but we knew that all elections are consequential, and we wanted to give people at the end of the cycle the opportunity to understand how we ended up where we were. And we felt the three of us were uniquely positioned as people who had covered these individuals, these candidates, these movements for years to bring our reporting strengths to bear to tell that story.
5: Do you want to add anything?
7: I think that's a good answer.
5: All right. Well, one of the parts, and this is very timely, in fact, you and I were just discussing it, one of the parts that really stayed with me was your reporting on political violence during the 2024 campaign. And, of course, last weekend we had the shooting at the White House Correspondents' Dinner just about 30 minutes from here. And that immediately, as I'm watching the news reports, immediately made me think of the chapters in your book that talk about the two assassination attempts against Trump during the 2024 campaign. For those who haven't read the book yet, can you share some of those stories? And looking at the latest incident, how do you think the political violence changes the political landscape for the upcoming 2026 midterms? Do you think we're in a different place now, or do you think the impact might be the same as it was leading up to the 2024 election?
8: I think the impact of the Trump assassination attempts during the campaign, I mean, right away, the polls didn't move. And there was very much a sense of like, does anything matter? And then quickly it was overtaken by the news of Biden's decision to drop out. With a little bit more time, I think it became clear that it was very important politically in two ways. One, within Trump's movement, it created or it elevated a sense that while there was already talking about God being on their side, that this looked like and was talked about as an instance of actual divine intervention, where there was something more than human history going on, something superhuman and super historical. And that really changed the way that Trump talked about himself and his role in history, and that the way his supporters talked about him. Outside his movement, and people who were already very dedicated to him, there was also definitely a lot of voters in the category of, like, that's it. That it made them, seeing how he reacted literally under fire, made them want to identify with him in a way that they were more hesitant to before. I mean, the most important person who fits that description is actually Elon Musk, who we forget was a kind of a reluctant, half-hearted Trump supporter until Butler, when he then started throwing all his money in, which eventually led to Doge. So, you know, I think it's a little too soon with 1 week to say what the impact of this latest assassination attempt is. I mean, we already saw Trump trying to define it the way that he sees it, as a reflection of the consequential role that he sees for himself and aspires to for himself. But it's a little early to say how his supporters and also the opposition are going to see it.
5: I'm glad you brought up the divine intervention part, because that's actually in the book. There's multiple chapters where, you know, I don't think President Trump would himself declare himself as a very faith-oriented person, but he and his staff kind of became convinced that it was divine intervention, the fact that he was able to escape from the Butler incident. But it also, the idea of divine intervention came across in other chapters in your book about the Harris campaign. And actually, I was thinking more about President Biden and him wanting this, being able to spend more time with his family. Is that the case of what you learned?
6: Yeah, on the Biden stuff in particular, after that debate in Atlanta, that does not go well for Joe Biden, and people in his party are starting to call for him to drop out. He's asked in an interview what it would take for him to drop out, and he says, basically nothing but if the Almighty came down and told me to quit. And so that gave a signal to a lot of people that Joe Biden wasn't going anywhere. And over the course of the next several weeks, he's trying to save his candidacy. And then he comes down with a case of COVID. And he's in Nevada campaigning, and he cuts his trip short and goes back to Delaware. And in interviews with his aides and other people very close to the president, or the then president at the time, they said that moment where he is quarantined by himself in his house in Rehoboth Beach, not that far from here, that is a moment where he sort of reflects on his political career, his presidency, and his family, and comes to terms with the fact that he needs to exit the race, that there isn't a path forward for him to win. And some people saw that Joe Biden is, unlike Trump, quite a religious man. He goes to church every Sunday and did through his whole presidency. I don't think Trump has been to church once this term on a Sunday. But for Biden, I think that people close to him interpreted that sort of solitude, that period, as a moment of him reflecting on his future, on his past, and deciding that there wasn't a path forward and to drop out.
5: So one of the major themes, additional major theme in the book, is about Trump's successful twice realignment of the Republican Party. And, you know, I'm old enough to remember when the Republican Party was the party of free trade, peace through strength, tough on crime, entitlement restraint, and just say no social conservatism. President Trump has a much more populist approach, reshaped the party, its message, its platform, and its coalition. Electorally, he's done so successfully twice. And your book raises questions, I think, about whether the Democrats, including President Biden and Vice President Harris, kind of were slow to recognize that shift in demographic voting. And looking back on it now with the benefit of hindsight, do you see that as a strategic mistake? And are the Democrats in a position where they need to kind of rethink what their big tent looks like in the future?
9: Well, when you talk about reshaping the party and what it stood for, I mean, not only did President Trump do that in a lot of ways, he did that physically. I mean, he took a Sharpie, and we write about this in the book, and wrote the party platform himself, took the platform that had been there for many years, threw it away, wrote it himself, and called
5: reduced it
9: in.
5: To how many pages?
9: Reduced it down to a few pages, called in, and told the delegates, you will vote for this, and they voted for it. And so the party platform was therefore known as what he wanted and wrote in the Sharpie. I do think one of the things his campaign did effectively was how they convinced more Black and Latino Americans to vote for him. I mean, there were lots of folks in the last few months of the campaign who laughed at the campaign strategy of saying they'd be able to get Black Americans across the country to vote for him. And his people kept saying, we don't need everyone to vote for us. We just need to shrink the gap, right? We need to lose those populations by less than we did in the past. And he did a lot of events where he appeared in New York with rappers at one point. He did an event that I went to in South Carolina with, you know, 750 like prominent African Americans in the state. They made a real push, and it really was successful. If you look at the margins across the country and how he did compared to the Democratic Party, it was a big win for him. So the question, I think, going forward, and one of the things we were sort of grappling with in the book is, what does that mean for 2028, right? Does the Republican Party continue to keep that coalition? Has he bled a lot of that coalition now? Some of his numbers aren't very good. But he lost a lot of, you know, traditional Republican voters who, let's say, suburban moms and others, but he won a lot of new people who previously had never voted for a Republican candidate before. So he sort of remade who would go to the polls and vote for him. And that's sort of, I think, what the Republican Party is grappling with in a post-Trump era. You know, what's a coalition that looks like that will come back?
6: And just two things to add on to that. On the demographics aspect, one of the other strategies that the Trump campaign adopted was they saw that they had weaknesses, particularly with female voters, and so their strategy was to just go all in on getting men to vote for Trump. So they saw that they were going to do poorly, or they were not going to do as well with female voters, and so they wanted to make up the gap by running up the score with men, and they did so. The other thing I think as we look forward to 2026 and 2028, I think one of the lessons is a lot of these coalitions are way less fixed than political strategists, political candidates, and even just sort of everyone thinks. I think there's a long time where both parties took for granted that they had demographic groups that were going to vote for them no matter what, and we've seen over the last few years that has shifted quite a bit. I think one of the challenges for the Republicans going forward, particularly as you look to 2028, is a lot of these voters voted for Trump. They weren't necessarily Republicans in the traditional sense of registering with the party, but they came out to vote for Trump. And we've seen the Republican Party struggle in years where Donald Trump is not on the ballot. And I think as the Republican Party looks to its future and what a party looks like after Trump's presidency, that's something that they're going to have to grapple with. Are those voters going to be part of the permanent Republican Party coalition, or were they just Trump voters that are now totally up for grabs?
5: No, I think obviously that you're right. I mean, the grappling, the Republican Party is going to have to grapple with, you know, how do they maintain the Trump voters without losing other voters and kind of keeping that coalition together. My thought is whether or not the Democrats need to either, are they right to kind of stay the course in where they are, or should they, or does the demographics, like, for example, your book talks a lot about the they-them ad that hit the campaign hard. I mean, at least that's what the data shows. Do they, in response, need to rethink their strategy for 2028?
3: Journalists talking about the 2024 presidential election and their book 2024 at the Annapolis Book Festival.
9: Undoubtedly, right? Yeah. I mean, you know, the Democrats have a lot of issues right now, too, going into 2028. I mean, we saw some numbers last week where the National Party is in debt. I mean, has no money, right? I mean, they really need money. They have a dearth of candidates, but, I mean, we've got to find someone who will win in states that are outside of blue bubbles. I mean, one of the most fascinating things we saw in our book is looking across the country, county by county, and what happened. And there were hundreds of mile stretches where Democrats didn't win a single county, right, in lots of parts of America. And so they were winning places like Washington, D.C. and New York and, you know, all sorts of liberal sort of enclaves, but they weren't capitalizing in any other places. And so having a candidate who can talk to folks who are outside of sort of the bubbles that, you know, along sort of the Acela corridor, I guess, is quite important. I mean, you saw at the end of the campaign, one of the things we wrote a lot about was this they-them ad that the Trump campaign did. Did folks see that ad at the time where they were sort of castigating Kamala Harris for a position of supporting you know, care for transgender? It was a position she took in 2019, according to the ACLU survey. That's right, Tyler, right?
6: Yeah, it was. The ad was based on the survey she did about supporting taxpayer dollars used for gender reassignment surgeries for prisoners in California. But I think the ad was broader about a focus on transgender rights. And the point of that from the Trump's campaign's perspective was the Democrats are more concerned about pronouns in a small percentage of Americans, where we're focused on a broader thing. It said Donald Trump is for you, Kamala Harris is for they, them.
9: Yeah, and there was that ad blew up. I mean, and both campaigns would admit that that ad really transformed the race in a pretty large way, even more than they thought it would.
6: And just to add on to that, I think one of the things that, from a campaigning, like, logistical, strategic perspective, there's a lot of debate, and we write about this in the book, about how, from Kamala Harris's campaign, should we respond? One of the things the Trump campaign did, as to my earlier point about running up the score with men, is they would just run it at big on commercials during big sporting events. So they knew that they were trying to reach men who were watching sports on the weekends, and the Kamala Harris campaign did a lot of testing and thinking about should we respond. They tested all these different ads, and they found that the best poll-tested response was to talk about something else. So they never really did a direct response to that ad. In retrospect, there are many people who worked on that campaign or who didn't work on that campaign that said, sure, in the abstract, maybe a different response worked, but you can't just run that ad and then just let it stand by itself. And so I think there was a lot of reflection on that. Just in terms of the future of the Democratic Party, I think that fight is what is going to play out over the next 2 to 3 years. We are likely to see a historic number of candidates run, including potentially a man that just works down the street over here, run for the Democratic nomination. And I think we will see these exact issues. And as to Josh's point about who can win electability, I imagine I covered the 2020 Democratic primary, and that was a big big debate then, who can defeat Trump? Is it a more progressive, a more moderate candidate? Those same sort of inter-party fights are going to play out over the next few years, particularly as we get toward the primary.
8: You have to be careful with midterms, though, because it's a very different electorate. And looking back to the 22 midterms and how that set up 2024, the Democrats took all the wrong lessons, which was
6: – or Joe Biden took all the wrong lessons.
8: Right. The Biden campaign took the wrong lessons, which was that the Democrats did better than they expected. And so Biden's people took that as validation that he wasn't as unpopular as everyone said and he could win. Not really what the – actually, people were voting not for Biden. But the Republicans learned exactly the right lessons. They saw the 2022 results and said two things. First of all, we've got to get people who don't usually vote to come out and vote because we're doing worse with people who have voted more reliably historically. They did that. And the second thing they did was we've got to stop sitting out early in mail voting and just putting all our eggs in the Election Day basket. And they did that, too. And those were both key to their success in 2024. So what you're thinking about with the Democrats now is, you know, they could very well have a very good midterms based solely on Trump's unpopularity and the economy and the war and not having a really clear identity, brand, leadership on their own side. And then they still have to figure that out for a presidential election, which is very different, and make sure that they're taking the right lessons, not the wrong lessons.
5: So you mentioned about, you know, the Harris campaign struggling with how to respond to that ad. And again, in many chapters of your book, you go through the thousands, literally, of decisions, micro decisions that the Harris campaign had to face and answer for themselves within a very short period of time. You know, she had to make choices about messaging, staffing, media strategy, the convention, the vice presidential selection, and how to distance herself from the Biden administration and introduce herself to voters. And the book, you know, mentions that even ones that seemed tactical at the moment could have had enormous consequences. The one example that I think all of us in this room have heard about is the campaign's kind of last-minute struggle to figure out whether they wanted to go on the Joe Rogan podcast or not, and they struggled with that decision. Without much time, but I think that's just one decision of many. And I guess of the three of you, I'd like to hear if you were part of that Harris campaign and you're sitting here today, are you thinking, what would you take a mulligan on? What would be the one or two decisions you really wish you could take back or make differently?
6: Well, we knew in real time that the one that they thought was the most, or the most, or one of the most damaging, was her appearance on The View, where she was asked, what would you do differently than Joe Biden? And she says, well, I can't really think of anything. In that real time, we describe that scene in a lot of detail in the book, where aides are putting their heads in their hand. One aide goes up in the commercial break and tries to ask The View host to re-ask the question so she could do it again. We have the answer in the book about what she was supposed to do, which I think also wasn't all that strong. She was supposed to, you know, sort of say, I'm a different person, a different background, I have some different ideas. But I think in retrospect, the people who were running the campaign did not fully grasp how unpopular Joe Biden was, and the challenge of her running a different, or separating herself from the person she served as president. But I think that sort of decision about how to deal with Joe Biden and his legacy was one that a lot of them regretted how they handled.
5: A real struggle for her, right? I mean, she wanted to be loyal to him, and he kind of applied some pressure to her to remain loyal.
6: Yeah, we have another interesting scene in the book where the day of the debate, Joe Biden calls Kamala Harris ostensibly to wish her good luck. And in the context of that call, he also says, my friends are telling me you're not being so loyal to me.
3: New York Times White House correspondent Tyler Pager.
6: And she interprets that as him sort of putting pressure on her to not separate herself from him. And I think he also grew frustrated throughout the campaign that he wasn't being deployed as a surrogate enough. Though you'll recall the times he did do some surrogating, he put his foot in his mouth a little bit. He called Trump supporters, he compared them to like garbage floating in the sea. He put on a Trump campaign hat. So he did not make it so easy for the campaign.
9: One of the takeaways for our book was, you know, whether or not you like Trump and his team, they had a clear plan and they were sort of making decisions quickly in real time. And when we went back and did all of the interviews on the Democratic side, talking to dozens and dozens of people who worked on the campaign, there was just a sense of paralysis. Like every time there was a small decision to be made on something, it took many days. They couldn't decide what they wanted to do. And Trump was just sort of like marching down the field. And I think one of the lessons for Democrats going forward, as they sort of take on whoever the next candidate is in 2028, is, you know, the Trump folks ran a few ads across the country. They knew what their message was. Whether you liked it or not, they knew what their message was. They knew how they were spending their money. They were targeting people in certain ways. And there was a lot of paralysis on the Democratic side. What do we say about Trump? Do we say anything to him? Do we want to fight him on this? It's his turf. Do we not, right? I mean, everything was sort of a challenging conundrum for them. And by the time they would sort of decide what to do, Trump had moved on to the next thing, right? And so there was a real... What didn't you think so? One of the things we just heard over and over with people is not even that they made the wrong decisions. They just took too long to make decisions. And campaigns are such ephemeral moments when you have to go, right? You don't have time to sit there for 3 days and convene six different groups of people. I mean, the Joe Rogan podcast, for example. I mean, Kamala Harris's team spent weeks and weeks and weeks having all of these meetings discussing whether or not she should do the podcast or not. She ultimately didn't do it. But everything was sort of a prolonged, dragged-out decision-making process. Whereas Trump, you know, sometimes he made maybe decisions that weren't smart in the long thing, but they were just moving, right? And there was a decisiveness there that just wasn't present on the other side.
8: But part of that paralysis and risk aversion was coming from a place of, like, they thought that if they just didn't mess up, they could eke it out. In the Harris campaign, even though she was never winning in the campaign's data, they thought that they could just barely get there if they didn't do anything. And so that's why they weren't taking these risks, which is ordinarily what you would expect from the candidate who's behind. And that's the real contrast to how we were talking about the way that, like, the Harris campaign was aiming to get like 49%. Just enough to win. And the Trump campaign, like we were talking about, their outreach to black voters, even though they weren't going to win anything close to most black voters, and how they were trying to run up the score with men. They were talking about this much bigger coalition, and they weren't going to achieve it, but setting their aspirations that much higher meant that they still overshot where they needed to go. They undershot where they were aiming, but they way overshot where they needed to get. And I think that's an important, you're starting to see Democrats talk that way now, that they need to stop trying to like do the 2012 election again, where you could just barely win with the Obama coalition, and really think deeper about what like a super majority would look like.
5: You mentioned President Biden's kind of frustration with the Harris team about whether or not she was being loyal to him. President Biden had other frustrations that you write about in your book about him genuinely feeling like his administration had done a very good job, whether it was on the economy or infrastructure, climate, foreign policy. And he felt like, you know, him going out and saying, hey, look at my record, wasn't getting through to voters, right? So, you know, I guess that's the question, right, is in today's media environment where you got social media, partisan news sources, and all constant claims of fake news, how does any president get a message of complex policy successes? How do they get through to the voters in today's, you know, noisy world?
9: That's a really good question.
6: That's
9: you
6: like
9: have
6: a,
9: any idea?
6: Yeah, it's like you could make a lot of money if you have the answer to that question.
8: Well, but part of what the DNC and the Biden campaign's research was showing was that the problem was the messenger, that people didn't believe Biden because they viewed him as too old and not in charge. They didn't believe him when he was trying to communicate what he had done. It's, you know, the Trump campaign, like we were saying, they had a messenger and a message and a coalition, an audience that all worked together. They were all true to themselves. And that's part of why it didn't work for Harris either, like kind of stepping into the campaign that Biden had set up, even though she was a very different candidate, but there just wasn't time to redo the whole thing.
3: Washington Post White House reporter Isaac Arnsdorf.
5: So I'm going to invite audience members to come over to the microphone when you're ready, but I've got another question while we're waiting. You know, obviously in the news today, and in fact a couple of panels this morning, we're talking about the U.S., you know, intervention in Iran. Trump campaigned against forever wars, that have presented himself as someone who wants to keep the United States out of open-ended military conflicts. Yet we're watching the administration navigate a very serious confrontation with Iran, including his recent warning that a whole civilization will die if a deal wasn't reached. The book touches in several places on Trump's history with Iran, right, and some of his first administration's dealings. And, you know, the campaign had legitimate security concerns. How does today's engagement with Iran, what thoughts do you have going back, looking at Trump's record, and how is it going to impact in the future?
9: Well, I mean, to start with, and this is not a small point, the Iranians wanted to kill him, and he knew that, right? I mean, we write in the book about how they tried to get kill teams in the United States during the campaign, and they really wanted revenge for him killing Soleimani in the first term, their leader. And I think there's a lot of acrimony, from him personally towards knowing that the Iranians, like, were actively trying to kill him during the campaign. I will say I've covered Trump for, I guess, almost 10 years now. And the Iran war has surprised me a bit. I mean, he did campaign directly against that. And if you look at the rest of his presidencies in the first and second term, he's agreed to some military actions, but never anything that was prolonged and sustained. It was always, you know, we'll go in and do this strike, we'll take this person out, we'll do this, we'll do that, but never, you know, weeks and weeks and weeks long campaign. And I think it's been a real challenge for him. I think that if you talk to folks inside the administration, they would say they've had some issues that they didn't expect, right? And it's really torn apart his political base in a way that other issues have not. You've seen all of the public defections, but if you look at the numbers and you closely cross-examine the polls that are coming out from his own side, from Fox, from others, there's some erosion there. And I think it's a moment of real frustration inside the White House at how this war is going. I think if you talk to the president himself, he says, look at all the things we've done, all the targets we've struck, you know, we've decimated the military, we killed their leader. But the public just has not bought that this war was necessary. The gas prices have gone up. It's costing, what, $25 billion so far, according to military estimates. And you just haven't seen public support for this yet. And I think he's been looking for a way out, because it's not where the GOP wants to be going into the midterms, enmeshed sort of in this Middle East conflict.
6: And I think one thing just to sort of, I don't think the Iran war happens without the operation in Venezuela. I just think it's an interesting sort of window into Trump's mind. The operation in Venezuela is exactly the type of military action that Trump likes. And the like success of that operation in terms of from a military standpoint. No one was injured. It was over in a few hours. It got the target that Trump wanted and left. And also the U.S. is now, you know, restoring its presence in Venezuela. That is what Trump had in mind when he authorized the Iran operation. His aides tried to tell him that those were two very different conflicts would not have the sort of quick success. But he was really thinking it was going to be a 2 to 4, maybe 6 week engagement. It has now turned into something much broader and more complicated. And also to Josh's point, Trump does want an off-ramp, but what Trump also does not want is any sort of comparison to whatever deal he strikes with Obama's JCPOA. And so he is caught between wanting to try to get out of this war and also some deal that he can say is better than the Obama deal. And that is a very hard place to be.
8: It's interesting. The White House has started pushing back by saying, you know, Trump was very clear during the campaign that he wouldn't let Iran get a nuclear weapon. And that's true. He was very clear about that at the same time that he was very clear about not starting new wars. And you know, part of what Trump was able to do successfully as a candidate was let people hear what they wanted to hear. And he would literally go to an event with Arab Americans and tell them he's the peace candidate. And then he would talk on the phone with Bibi Netanyahu and say, do what you need to do. And in the campaign, he kind of got away with playing both sides, but it's become harder to do that when he's governing.
5: Hey, Josh, real quick, I want to circle back. You know, you worked very closely with the Trump people, and, you know, we've all mentioned here today about the Trump's campaign, 2024 campaign, you know, in its deliberate outreach to minority voters that weren't traditional Republican voters. The last, 10 days or 14 days leading up to the election, they decided to have that rally in New York City, and your book talks about, you know, besides the comedian's misstep, about how that might have been a colossal mistake for the Trump team at that point.
9: Yeah, well, the president had always wanted to do an event at Madison Square Garden, and a lot of people on his team thought it was a folly, it was a waste of money. Why, with all of these states out there that are competitive, would we do a rally in the middle of Manhattan? But he wanted to do it because he said it would draw a big crowd and it would get TV attention. And
6: he's a New Yorker.
9: That's a good point. He's a New Yorker. And so they did the rally, and then this comedian makes this sort of off-color joke. It's one of the only times in the entire campaign that the Trump folks semi-apologized for something. And you might argue there were more things that were offensive that were said previously, but that day they did semi-apologize because of this comedian's joke about Puerto Ricans. And it was an interesting moment. Trump was sort of in a bad mood because he thought it overshadowed his rally and his big crowd and this comedian. And really in the final stretch of the campaign, you know, Trump was sort of not the most on message the way his team wanted him to be. He was jittery on the plane. We talked to a bunch of people who were flying with him every day. He was asking, are we winning? Are we winning? Are we going to, you know, win? Because, I mean, Trump, and this is one of the things that we sort of got across in the book. I mean, the stakes of the election were existential for him. I mean, if he loses and he does not become president of the United States, he'd been convicted of 34 felony charges in New York. He was probably going to face a sentencing. There were other cases out there that were percolating. He had all sorts of civil folks coming after him for even J6 things. I mean, he had lots and lots and lots of legal problems. What was the easiest way for those legal problems to go away? For him to win the presidency of the United States. So this was not, you know, just a race for him. I mean, he was running essentially sort of for his freedom for the rest of his life. He was either going to be miserable or he was going to be president. And you know, this sort of, it put a different stakes in this election.
5: Yep. There's a sentence in the book. I mean, it makes you stop and think. He said it was the jail or the White House for Trump. And that was what he was looking at the time. Right. Do we have a question?
10: I do. This is a kind of a forward thing question. Since you're all political reporters, do you think that the recent Supreme Court decision and this race to redistrict the country will have a major impact on the midterms, or is Trump's current unpopularity and gas prices being and food prices and energy prices being what they are is that going to cancel out this effort on the part of, well, both political parties, but I think more on the part of Republicans to redistrict all of these states? What do you think?
6: It's a good question. I think it's a little too early to make a declarative claim, in part because the decision last week, we are just starting to see how states are going to react and what these maps are going to look like. And also, we just don't know where the final numbers are going to land in terms of how aggressive some of these states' legislatures will be, if they're all going to go along. I mean, the Republicans tried to do it in Indiana, and they were foiled in that effort. We're seeing some states, Louisiana, Alabama, suggesting they're going to move forward, but it's a little bit hard to tell. I mean, I think from the broader political landscape,

0: Democrats say could be competitive in a normal election year, you would assume all four of those seats go to Republicans. But there are some of those seats, particularly in the Tampa area, as well as in South Florida, that depending on how the election moves, Democrats could overperform and take back those seats that Republicans thought they drew for their advantage. So we'll see in the next 2 to 4 weeks how aggressive some of these states move. But, of course, it is giving Republicans a leg up in some of these areas that they were going to struggle.
1: Nope. New York Times White House correspondent Tyler Pager.
2: Predictions, though?
0: I don't do predictions.
2: Okay, thank you.
3: Do you have any thoughts on why Democrats convinced themselves that Kamala Harris was a centrist candidate? That was not indicated by her voting record, very brief voting record in the Senate. And they had a chance in the primaries ever so briefly to vote for a centrist candidate from Minnesota, a congressman.
0: Do you mean in 2024, like after Biden dropped out?
3: Yes.
0: Well, it depends who you ask in terms of Democrats convinced that she was a centrist. Some people didn't think she was a centrist. And I think Kamala Harris's political identity is one that has transformed quite a bit over the last decade. Like when she was the DA in San Francisco, when she was attorney general, and then when she ran for Senate and president in 2019, there wasn't a whole lot. There was some inconsistency in her political positions, even as you look at that before she becomes vice president. I think I'll address your question in two parts. One, there was a strong – we write about a lot in the book the day that Kamala Harris – Joe Biden calls her and says, I'm dropping out, and what she does. There wasn't really a whole lot of energy within the party for there to be an open primary after Biden drops out, before Kamala becomes the de facto nominee. There's about 3 days in which she quickly is able to coalesce the party behind her. And I think the party apparatus, there were some people, Nancy Pelosi, Barack Obama, they both thought that there should be a mini primary. Kamala Harris's team moved very quickly to try to shut that down. J.B. Pritzker, the governor of Illinois, sort of held back his endorsement immediately, in part because he wanted to jump in some sort of open primary. But there was so much pent-up energy from the party anxiety pent up that Biden was going to run and lose, that a lot of that energy just rushed towards Harris. And I think in terms of her political identity and her progressivism or centrism, I think a lot of people either saw what they wanted or saw what they didn't in Kamala Harris. I think it is hard to put her in a exact ideological box because her positions candidly have changed quite a bit from 2019 to 2024. And part of that is when you become the vice president to someone like Joe Biden, you're adopting a lot of his policies. I think one of the challenges for Harris, as we talked about earlier, is that she didn't feel that she could separate herself from Joe Biden. So she had to adopt his policies. And so that sort of put her in the mold at that moment of a Joe Biden Democrat, what a Joe Biden Democrat in 2024 meant.
2: So I'm curious about something. As you all travel with these campaigns over the years, I mean, you see we're most of us here are living in our Maryland bubble, but we don't see what the other regions of the country might be. Does populism and the kind of Trump brand of populism, does that survive after this current administration takes off? And if so, who do you think takes that mantle for the Republican Party?
4: That's a good question. I mean, I certainly don't think the party is going back to the kind of party that picked Mitt Romney in 2012, right? I mean, I just don't think that's happening. I think if you look at where the base of the party is, where the majority of the Republicans are in this country, it is more in the lines of what Trump has campaigned on. But I don't know that I see anyone out there who has sort of the charisma and magnetism that he has for his supporters. I don't really see a natural heir. I mean, one of the things we've done a lot of reporting on at our individual outlets, now I'm at the Wall Street Journal and Isaac's at the Post and Tyler's now the New York Times, about, you know, the 2028 sort of machinations. And, you know, a lot of the donors and a lot of sort of the influential people in the party want Rubio to be the nominee and are telling Trump not

0: stop, you know, you should go with Rubio. Rubio is the guy here. Trump himself has actually become pretty affectionate towards Rubio, and I think is impressed by him. And you see some real frustration in the White House with J.D. Vance and how he's positioned himself on the war, and sort of his performance so far in office. But that said, if you look at, you know, the across the country, you know, a lot of the Republican donors also wanted Jeb Bush, and how did that work out for him? So the sort of those kinds of folks don't really control the Republican Party, I think, in ways that they used to. I don't think they have the power in a way that they used to, and I think folks sort of outside of, you know, Washington and New York may not be clamoring for a Marco Rubio presidency quite as much. I guess we'll see. And I think that's going to be one of the questions that really plays out in 2028. And one of the things we're kind of closely watching is which sort of strain of the Republican Party and what Republican can come along and actually convince Trump's coalition, which is a large swath of the GOP, right? It's not all of the GOP, but it's a large swath of the GOP, that they are, you know, MAGA enough, that they're populist enough, that they are going to do enough, while also convincing other people who want the party to move on that they have something to offer them, right? It's a really tricky challenge, whoever the next candidate is.
1: One of the most entertaining sections of the book is the process and the thought process and the meetings that went in for the Trump campaign to decide who was going to be the vice president for his candidacy and whether we talked to – I'd like you guys to share some things about – his deliberations when it comes to, like, Vance, Rubio, DeSantis, and even Nikki Haley, and kind of the thoughts that went into that. Their stories are fascinating.
0: Well, I mean, a lot of the donors and folks around the president wanted him to pick Nikki Haley because they thought it would help with women. They thought it would help with different kinds of voters. And Trump sort of famously, we got the audio recording of a scene. He's talking to all these donors, and they're saying, oh, Nikki Haley, Nikki Haley, Nikki Haley. He goes, there's one problem. I don't like her. He goes, I'm not picking her. I don't want her to be the nominee. I don't like her. I'm not picking someone I don't like, right? And so it was sort of a revealing moment, right? And it really came down. It was never going to be DeSantis.
2: You're saying Trump sounds shy about his feelings towards other people?
0: It really came down to Rubio and J.D. Vance. And I think it really wasn't even that close. I mean, I think for weeks and weeks and weeks, he was going to pick J.D. Vance. And his son, like J.D. Vance, at the time, you know, he's sort of receded now from the Trump world, but Tucker Carlson was a big voice in the president's ear about J.D. Vance. Peter Thiel, a big donor to the party, and Trump sort of ally, was a big J.D. Vance supporter. And they believed it would be, you know, the next generation. You know, Vance is what, 40? I guess he's 42 now, maybe, but he's, you know, in his early 40s, the next sort of generation of MAGA. And all of the folks who were sort of young and around the president were telling him, this is your guy, right? And Trump listened. I mean, Trump listened.
1: What, can you elaborate a little bit about when at the very final days when President Biden was considering stepping down? What kind of thoughts? What was the interaction between the Biden and the Harris people at that point? As they Biden before he stepped down?
3: I mean, she found out when Biden called to tell her, and she was not even entertained. Actually, her staff was meeting in secret from her to contingency plan because she wouldn't tolerate any kind of just even hypothetical, well, what would happen? And so actually at that moment, when he calls to tell her that he's dropping out, her staff is out in the pool house behind the house having a secret meeting to just game it out when they're interrupted to find out that it's happening.
0: Do you guys have questions? You have a question?
1: Yeah. Oh, sorry.
4: I was going to ask a question about what you think the role of policy is going to look like in the 2026 and particularly the 2028 campaign. Looking back at Trump's prior campaigns, 2016 wasn't really marked by policy. It was marked by who were you against. When you look at 2020, likewise, very much a referendum on the president. Do you like him? Joe Biden's not bringing in a particular policy platform. And then you see in the most recent campaign, again, to your prior comments, the president going and talking to various groups and telling them what they want to hear, but not within the the scope of any type of coherent or very little in the way of coherent long-term policy. And I wonder if you think that that is going to continue in the future or if you think that there is going to be a return where the parties are going to start to decide what it is that they actually believe in.
2: I think I sort of have this joke, politics are about vibes. Like, people vote based on how they feel. And I think for some people, policy really matters to them. There are single-issue voters on issues like abortion or gun control. Like, those are they're really animating for them. But I think there was a really interesting thing that the New York Times opinion section did where they talked to some Trump voters recently. I think it published this week. And it asked them what they're thinking of Trump. And one person said, well, I voted for Trump because on the economy, and I just thought we wouldn't have taxes anymore. And I think that that's less a reflection on that specific person and more about when you talk to voters, and all three of us have traveled the country and interviewed voters, people don't fit neatly into the sort of ideological boxes that some people imagine them. Like, they vote for Trump for these reasons, and it's consistent with all Trump policies. Like, that's just not really how it works. I could see certain issues being really animating for people. Issues around AI and education, I think we've seen a lot of parents feel strongly about that. Relatedly, data centers have been a huge issue on both sides of the aisle. So I think it is hard to imagine a campaign that is solely policy dominated. I think a lot of politics today is just personality, vibes, sort of the national mood. But there are clearly salient issues that are really impacting all of our lives that will certainly get attention. How much they weigh out, I think.
0: So, and you saw Trump try to do a few interesting policy things. I mean, like the no tax on tips, for example, right? You've seen him out promoting that. You've seen him, like, rescheduling marijuana. That's sort of to do a particular coalition. You know, I think on the Democrat side, right, is that what Trump did in 2024, policy-wise, with crypto, for example, how many folks he found that wanted crypto, and sort of he tried to be the crypto president. He tried to put together, like, sort of like niche policies where things, if you really cared about that thing, he would sort of tell you what you wanted to hear on that thing, right? And that put together a lot of voters for him, sort of a individual policy. I'll be the president for this. I'll be the president for that. I mean, the no tax on tips thing, for example. I mean, that animated a lot of folks across the country who really wanted that. Right.
2: And then the Democrats adopted it.
0: And then the Democrats sort of tried to adopt it. But, you know, that's the it will be interesting whoever runs in 2028 on the Democratic side. Can you figure out what are the animating issues that people care about and get them to vote for you? Right.
1: So, listen, we got like 5 seconds left. And I know you said no predictions, but I'm going to put you guys on the spot. Who are the nominees in 2028? Just go down the list. You're not going to do that?
0: No way. No way.
1: Anyway, the book is great. Please, it's on sale next door at the Activity Center. Please come meet the authors. Thank you so much. Appreciate it.
2: Thank you so much.
4: Thank you.
5: 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They're all journalists, Isaac Arnsdorf, Tyler Pager, and Josh Dawsey.
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7: Welcome on in. Hello, everyone. Hi, my name is Brian Boyd. I am a teacher here at the Key School, so very excited to be here. And I'm here alongside, yeah, that's right, the applause. Hold the applause. I'm here alongside Christine Brennan. She's an award-winning sports journalist, best-selling author. Let's face it, one of the most influential members of the sports media today. That's right. I don't think I need to say too much about Christine's career. We're going to get right into it because I know so much of us want to hear about not only Caitlin Clark and her impact, but also to get Christine's points of view on the nature of the sports media and women's sports and all of that. So, Christine, thank you so much for joining us.
8: It's great to be here. Thank you. Thanks to everyone. It's great to see all of you and beautiful day outside. I know it's not always easy to come inside, but thank you. It's great to be with you.
7: Excellent. Well, I'm going to start with something you say in the first part of your book. You talk about the timing of Caitlin Clark and how she came around at just the right moment for there to be a revolution in women's sports. Can you talk a little bit about the landscape of women's sports in the early 2000s that allows a Caitlin Clark to become this kind of phenomenon?
8: Absolutely. You know, Title IX was signed by Richard Nixon in June of 1972, so it's almost 54 years old. And for a good 10, 15, 20, 30 years, in some cases maybe even more, it was mostly ignored by our high schools and colleges. And yet, it has had an incredible impact. If you think 27 years into Title IX was the 1999 Women's World Cup, it's Brandi Chastain whipping her shirt off after scoring the goal, Brianna Scurry with the great save to, of course, make that possible, that Brandi Chastain would have the winning goal. The Rose Bowl filled to capacity, 90,000 people in the Rose Bowl, not for a football game, not for men's football, not college football, but for women's soccer. Women wearing baggy shorts and baggy, yeah, exactly, there we go. Yes. And baggy shorts, baggy pants, you know, high socks. This is not women in leotards or swimsuits or beautiful figure skating dresses. And that shows how the nation had fallen in love with what we've created because of Title IX. So if we're looking at stepping stones for Title IX, signed in 72, Billie Jean King beats Bobby Riggs in September of 73, then you have the Atlanta Olympics in 96, the first women's Olympics, and now every Olympics, the U.S. women's, winter and summer, just covered Milan, my 22nd in a row, winter and summer Olympics, I'm just living the dream, and for the third winter Olympics in a row and the fourth summer Olympics, starting, you know, with Paris being the last, U.S. women, more U.S. women won gold medals than U.S. men at the Olympics, and more medals overall, U.S. medals, gold, silver, bronze, were won by women than men on the U.S. team. And, you know, that is Title IX. That is when we allow our women when we allow our girls to play sports, when we say to them it's important that you play sports, that it matters when dads care as much as moms, and they do. You know, the dads really are the feminists when it comes to women in sports, right? They want their daughters to have what they had. And now, of course, the moms who are in their 30s or 40s did have Title IX, but the grandmothers did not. And when we see this development, it's a sports story. It's really a cultural story. You know, for generations, we were saying to girls and women, no, you cannot learn how to win at a young age. Even more important, Brian, you cannot learn how to lose at a young age. Teamwork, sportsmanship, competitiveness, physical fitness, all the things that we were depriving of 51% of our population. What on earth were we thinking as a country? All of that comes to, I think, this incredible, you know, full circle moment at the end of the previous century, late 1990s, and then into the early part of this century and beyond, where girls and women born then, someone in particular was born January 22nd, 2002, that's Caitlin Clark, of course, that they get full blast Title IX. They get every part about this, born 2.5 years after the Women's World Cup, a little, you know, baby in Des Moines, Iowa, and it turns out she's Caitlin Clark. And so I think that's how we kind of, and that's how with the book, I actually start out by placing Caitlin Clark, as you refer to, kind of in this time and place in our country. I think with the Clark family, an older brother, younger brother, and mom and dad being very strong about their daughter wanting to play, and she being off the charts wanting to play with the boys, you know, from the get-go and being tough and strong and good, I think we almost didn't have to have that for the Clark family and what was going on that driveway in West Des Moines, Iowa. But in general, think of all the families that have been encouraged and want. You see them. You probably, the girl you see across the wave at is she's lugging her bag and she's got her softball gear and her soccer gear and she's going to switch to her lacrosse jersey halfway through the day. You know, again, that wasn't happening 50 years ago, and it probably wasn't even happening 30 years ago, but it's happening now. Our country is full, all in on Title IX and how it's creating leaders, political leaders, academic leaders. You know, we know what we've got right now in our country. In 50 years, oh my, when these, you know, or 30 years, when, you know, when Caitlin Clark's in her 50s, And this age group has taken over the country, and I do believe that, because they're such strong leaders. They're like Bill Bradley, remember him? The great Princeton basketball player, Olympic gold medalist, and then, of course, a U.S. senator from New Jersey and ran for president. Well, we're creating millions now of female Bill Bradleys. And that's what's going to – so obviously I'm a little bullish, a little positive about Title IX.
7: That's fantastic. It gives a good kind of big picture. I want to talk a little bit about the little picture because you mentioned her family and her father and girl dads now really being that supportive part helping to push. You've written extensively about the relationship you have with your father. Can you talk a little bit about how personal of a story this is for you? Because the first chapter is a girl and her dad, right?
8: So. Exactly, and that was the idea, you know, behind that, just to explain it. You know, it was interesting because I wrote that book, Best Seat in the House, back in 2006, so 20 years, hard to believe. And it's, you know, still out there, of course, and easy to find. And that really was, as you said, a personal story about me growing up in sports at a time when girls were not encouraged to love or play sports. I know some of you in this room would have been in that same time period where you know, where I had my own personal Title IX. I had my dad and my mom, too. And so I'm tall. I'm 5'11 and a half, and I played – my mom jokes I was born size 6X and kept right on growing. And so my Girl Scout dress, you know, she had to keep letting out the hem until there was no more hem to let out, which was probably about the time I left Girl Scouts. And – but I wanted to play baseball with the boys in the neighborhood, and my mom – I'm the oldest of four. It's not older brothers. There's the younger brother, two younger sisters. But it wasn't about that. It wasn't keeping up with brothers or whatever. It was my dad encouraging me to play, and my mom also. Sure, go play with the boys all day on the fields. You know, girls, there were a lot of girls who wanted to do that, other girls. And this is the sad part, ladies and gentlemen, where they wanted very much to be a part of that. And the boys said, no, get out of here. We don't want you. But because I was coordinated, because I was tall and could play sports, and my dad had taught me how to throw the ball properly, you know, the term, obviously we all know the term, throw like a girl. Well, by the way, now it's a compliment.
7: Yeah.
8: Because we've taught millions and millions of girls and now women how to throw the ball properly. But back in the 60s and 70s, my dad, you know, taught me how to cut my arm and, you know, and behind my ear and throw the ball properly. So I never threw like a girl. And I hate that term. As I said, now it's fine. It's great what we're teaching our daughters, nieces, the girl next door, et cetera. But that's my background. And so how lucky was I that every turn when I wanted to be around sports, that I was told yes, not no. And I'm sure there's some of you in this room, of course, looking especially at the majority of women here, which is fantastic. It's funny because a lot of book events, it's so many men because it's all, they love her, right? It's just, they're like, this is the eureka moment for guys. But, you know, this is all really about women and what each and every one of your stories as well in sports. And, you know, the idea being, I think many of you can relate to this, that it was not the popular girls were not playing sports. You know, the captain of the basketball team in high school was not going to be the homecoming queen. And I know that because I was the captain of the basketball team. But that's okay. That's totally okay. It was just, and now what you see, I'm asked, I'm sure many of you are asked, well, it's sad, isn't it? You know, like, are you sad that you didn't have that? And I always say, we didn't know what we didn't have. And so I played six sports in high school. Not because I was so great. I was the senior athlete of the year, girl athlete of the year at my high school, which is a suburb of Toledo, Ottawa Hills. But it wasn't that. It was because there was no one specializing, and there were no clubs, AAU, nothing like that. Very few scholarships at that point. I talked to Michigan about maybe a field hockey opportunity. It didn't go that way. I went Northwestern journalism all the way. But the point is that we could play and we could love it. And, you know, we would play basketball. Again, now this, by the way, this is against the law. If it's happening now in schools, it's certainly not happening here in this gym, right? Where we are. But where the girls and the boys should have equal starting times and it should switch every, you know, if it's Friday night for the boys one, and then the next week should be Friday night for the girls. That's the law. That's the law of the land. That's Title IX. But back then we had none of that. So we play on Tuesday afternoons and I could always hear the click, click, click of my dad's heels. As he owned his own business, so he could come that other dads and moms couldn't, but as he would come and watch all of my games. So he went to the football games on Friday for my brother, but he also made sure to be at my games and my sister's games as well. So that affirmation, you know, that sense that this was important at a time when the world was saying this is so not important and no one's covering women's sports and other than the Olympics or an occasional, you know, well, Wimbledon, Billie Jean King, Chris Evert, or golf with Nancy Lopez. Other than that, you know, you didn't see any women's sports. You didn't read about any women's sports. And yet I was so encouraged to do it, thanks to the great parents who I had, that I had. And obviously, my dad was a girl dad, but, you know, generations before we even called them girl dads. And so he would be 100 if he were, so, he's not alive, but if 100 years old on May 17th. And, you know, that's amazing to think of how far in the future he saw, probably like some of your dads and your moms too, where he got it well before it actually was happening.
6: Christine Brennan, sports journalist, author of the book On Her Game, joined by Brian Boyd of the Key School.
7: Great. So in the kind of landscape of women's college basketball, because there was no big revolution yet, when Caitlin was making decisions about where to go to school, there were a handful of blue chip programs. That was at UConn and South Carolina and Notre Dame. And you speak in here a little bit about how it was almost a foregone conclusion that she would be at Notre Dame because she was that kind of blue chip player. She ends up taking the road less taken, goes to Iowa. How impactful was that in terms of creating a Caitlin Clark kind of moment?
8: Oh, it was everything. If Caitlin Clark had gone, and I deal with this in the book, it's actually kind of a fun what-if parlor game. If Caitlin Clark had done, gone other places. So she actually did commit to Notre Dame, Muffet McGraw. I interviewed everyone for this book, including Ask Caitlin 50 Questions, and it's an unauthorized biography, which is what you want. It's a journalistic look at her. She'll write her own book someday, and that'll, you know, that's fantastic. But this is the, you know, the first real journalistic look at this incredible phenom, the most important, I believe, women's sports, women's team sport superstar ever that we have ever seen in our country. I'm sorry, totally spaced. What was the question?
7: Oh.
8: I went off on a tangent.
7: How does going to Iowa?
8: Yes, thank you. Sorry. No, I knew that does this happen to all of you? Like I knew No. I need to reel myself back in. My bad. So so Iowa. So she is talking to Muffet McGraw and she commits. Caitlin Clark says she's going to go to Notre Dame. And she's Catholic. She's from the Midwest. It makes a lot of sense. And then Muffet doesn't hear from her. And Caitlin hasn't posted on social media. This is all from Muffet in the book, as I said, where Caitlin is obviously not saying publicly she's going to Notre Dame. So turns out that Muffet McGraw sees an Iowa assistant coach at a funeral and says, by the way, what's going on with Caitlin? We're not hearing from her, and like, why are you guys, meaning Iowa, why are you still talking to her? And this, according to Muffet McGraw, the Iowa coach said back, the assistant coach said, oh, we're not talking to her, she's calling us. And she was really rethinking it and made the decision to go to Iowa, as we know. So the interesting what if. If she had gone to Notre Dame, as Muffet McGraw says in the book, she would have been on, no disrespect to Iowa, but Caitlin Clark would have been on a much stronger, at least traditionally stronger team. Turns out she took Iowa to two straight finals, so that's pretty strong. But Notre Dame would have had a stronger cast of characters around her, which means, as Muffet McGraw says, there's no way she would have allowed Caitlin to be chucking it from the parking lot, 22 times a game. So if we don't have Caitlin shooting from the next county and making it, which I'm going to guess for all of you, the way you were introduced to Caitlin Clark was the way I was introduced to Caitlin Clark, by watching an incredible three, fly in with her legs going this way and her hair's going this way, and it's obviously a logo three, and it goes in and she wins the game. If we don't have that, if there's no Iowa where Lisa Bluter, the great coach at Iowa, allows her to run the offense, run with pace, obviously. The passing, as we see, passing might even be a bigger deal than the shooting, to be honest, with Caitlin Clark. And the shooting, is her three-pointers are incredible. Then if you don't have that, then you don't have the fascination with Caitlin Clark. And I'm in this room has got somebody else in it, and I haven't written a book. I mean, I think it's that big of a deal. Same with UConn. I know there's a lot of conversation. Why didn't she go to UConn? Gino Auriemma did not recruit her and did not, obviously, you know, bring her in. Here's why. And again, I have this, certainly have this story, and you may have heard or read some of these things anyway, that early on, Gino Auriemma signed Paige Beckers. So Paige and Caitlin in the same class, even though Paige, because she was injured, came out of college a year later. By the way, they grew up less than 4-hour drive apart. Paige in the suburbs of Minneapolis, Caitlin in the suburbs of Des Moines. And they're just 3 months apart in age. October 2001 for Paige and January of 2002 for Caitlin. And so Caitlin was the number 4 ranked player in the nation. And Paige was number 1. Gino grabbed Paige up as quickly as possible. You can say Paige was Caitlin before Caitlin. And she had those injuries that obviously affected it greatly. So now there's no way on earth, as Caitlin's AAU coach says, that you would then have Paige and then you would also bring in Caitlin Clark. First of all, why would Caitlin do that? But also, why would Gino do that? And so that's the reason. And again, I think women's sports history is literally changed because of that. As I mentioned, I think she is the most important team sport athlete we have ever seen in women's sports, and I say ever. And I would say most important women's athlete ever in terms of some things, obviously tennis, which I'm fortunate enough to cover, going back, I mean, watching Billie Jean and Chris Everett, knowing them now, and then, of course, covering the Williams sisters, the length of their career. You know, Serena Williams, amazing. Venus, incredible, fighting for equal pay at Wimbledon. You know, they, of course, are in the pantheon of the greats of all time. Women's tennis being an individual sport that had equal prize money because Billie Jean King was there to fight those battles in the 70s. So why I was kind of differentiating and adding the adjective team is because I do believe we have never seen a female team sport athlete be this popular, these kind of TV ratings, and all the things that we're talking about that stem simply from the fact that she decided, no, on second thought, I'm not going to go to Notre Dame, went up to her room, had to make the phone call to Muffet McGraw and say that, I'm sorry, I'm not coming. And Muffet McGraw said it was the least shocking news she'd ever received because she already could see the handwriting on the wall. And Muffet is absolutely appreciative of everything that Caitlin Clark has done for the sport of women's basketball and for women's sports in general.
6: Christine Brennan at the Annapolis Book Festival, joined by Brian Boyd of the Key School. Her book, On Her Game.
7: So this is, I think, takes us to a really, I think, to me, the most compelling part of this book. You talk about her being probably the most important female team sports player of all time. But in the book, you talk so much about how the WNBA seemed completely unprepared for her when she came into the league and seemed to fumble this opportunity. Can you talk about just some of the myriad of ways in which you see that happening?
8: Yeah, and it's so unfortunate. I mean, I've covered more men's sports than women's sports in my career, obviously, covering the NFL and college football and Tiger Woods, the length of his career, whatever. But I have covered a lot of women's sports, and I've certainly written a lot of columns and talked about how we should be covering women's sports in the male-dominated mainstream sports media. And so it doesn't give me any joy to say what I'm about to say. As a person and as an American and as someone who wants to see women's sports succeed. And I'm hopeful that things are getting better every year. But you've got Caitlin Clark barnstorming around the country. I'm sure many of you were watching junior year for sure. That's when I kind of started watching. I'd heard of her, but then senior year, right? And what happened, and the reason why this is part of the answer to your question, is that senior year of hers, which was ending in 2024, 2 years ago now, that's when those January and February games, especially in the Big Ten, those huge arenas in Columbus and Ann Arbor and Indiana and even my alma mater, Northwestern, we don't have a huge arena. It's about 8,000 or 10,000 seats. But people lined up in the cold in January, standing in line for hours, University of Maryland. Some of you may have been there. I was there. Our whole family went. I didn't have a press pass. I just wanted to see it in person. People lined up for, at the University of Maryland from 12 hours earlier to almost like it's a Springsteen concert or it's Beyonce or Taylor Swift. And they're all standing in line in the dead of winter in Big Ten country, and they're there to watch a woman play basketball. I never thought I could possibly say that sentence, ever, in my lifetime. And even as I just said it to you now, I'm not sure. It's like, did that really happen? Because women's basketball has just been such a, getting short shrift in every way from, as I said, the male-dominated mainstream sports media and TV ratings. You know, I couldn't even use the words March Madness until the Oregon players with that video showed the disparity and how ridiculous it all was. So I see that. You see that. Some of you may have been in those lines buying those tickets and waiting to get in. Did the WNBA not see that? And this book is journalistic, just as I would write it for my USA Today work, Washington Post, Miami Herald, CNN, everything I do. So everything here is sourced, double sourced, triple sourced, and it's been out for 10 months and no one's complained about a thing. So that's great news. It's really the way, it should be in many ways. As a journalist, I pulled all-nighters, which I shouldn't do at a certain age, but I did, just to have that happen. So I do have one moment where I pose a question. Is it possible that the WNBA, which had always also been getting short shrift in media coverage, just thought there was no way that that was possible, that it would carry over? That they just thought, we get kicked and ignored and pummeled in the, and people think it's a joke or they don't watch or whatever the case might be. The salaries are so low, as we knew and found out, that maybe they just didn't believe it was possible. That would be the most benevolent way to look at it. I will now quote someone, of course, in the book, Dr. Harry Edwards, and if that name rings a bell. A great civil rights leader, a dear friend of mine. We've been on panels together. He's fighting cancer in California now. But he's the man behind the Black Power salute at the 1968 Mexico City Olympic Games. The two U.S. sprinters raised their black gloved hands. Harry Edwards loves Caitlin Clark. Harry Edwards, as we all do, understands the dynamics of, in this case, a 74% black league being ignored forever, and then having a white woman come in, no matter how great she is, and now everyone's interested. And what Harry Edwards says is the WNBA failed the players. As he talks about it, he said what should have happened is Zoom calls, conversations, he would have been willing to be a part of it, to talk to some of these players who had laid the groundwork for years and were basically ignored, weren't getting paid, all the things we know about the WNBA. And that not because they're damsels in distress. No, of course not. These are strong, tough women, black, white, whatever, gay, straight. They've graduated from college. They're going to lead our nation, as I was saying earlier, forever, the rest of their lives. But this was such an unusual moment. People want to talk about Larry Bird, and Caitlin. Not even close. Yes, there are the obvious similarities. But the NBA had been around for decades and was already one of our four big sports. Or they talk about Tiger Woods coming to golf. Yes, absolutely. Tiger was kind of disliked for a while, and then they loved it because the rising tide lifts all boats. But men's golf had already had Arnold Palmer and Jack Nicklaus, and again had those sponsors, the zillion-dollar ads with Cadillac and John Hancock. The WNBA had none of that, or very little of it anyway, and certainly was not breaking into our top four sports, which is why, again, this is the moment. But you can understand, as Harry Edwards said, how some conversations, talking about things, working things through with some of these players, he would have been very happy to do that, could have helped just discuss it. And that never happened in the WNBA. So then we see some of the cheap shots. I have a whole chapter on the Kennedy Carter hip check. The chapter is called Hip Check. Go into every part of that. Caitlin Clark handled it beautifully, just got up, shot the free throw. her team one by one. Free throw was incredibly important, as it turned out. But deal with all of that, and you may have questions about how she's handled, how she's treated, and some of the hard hits. Again, a rookie's going to get roughed up a little in every sport. Welcome to the league. But what happened when she made the turn from college to pro, and it wasn't just racial, and I hate to say that. I mean, that bothers me as someone who's fought so hard for so many of these players and covered the league going back to the 90s. I wish Cheryl Swoops had been Caitlin Clark. You know, I wish Cheryl Miller had been Caitlin Clark, where everyone in the produce section was talking about her and racing home to watch Ion and figure out where it was on their TV dial. I wish Maya Moore had been Caitlin Clark. But she couldn't, you know, they'd have crowds that were half, arenas half full with Maya Moore in Minnesota. And Caitlin, of course, is not only selling out, you know, her arena, she's selling out all the arenas that they go to. They go to those big NBA arenas just for her, stadiums and whatever, just for her. And, you know, just incredible facts that I know some people, having done a book tour and about to embark on the paperback, actually, of the book, that, you know, people are kind of, well, that's not fair to say, or that, you know, really? Well, the average home attendance for the Indiana Fever in Caitlin Clark's rookie season, 2024, the average home attendance was higher than the average home attendance of five NBA teams. I almost cannot believe I just said that. And then, of course, the big one from college, when she comes out of Iowa, that final game, South Carolina, of course, beat Iowa. Dawn Staley's team beat Iowa. The TV ratings for that, 18.9 million people watched that game on a Sunday afternoon. The next night, 30 hours later, the men played prime time. And that was 14.8 million. 4 million more people watched Caitlin Clark. And it was because of Caitlin Clark, because you can look at the numbers of South Carolina at previous years without Caitlin Clark playing. 4 million more watched the women's final than the men's. Again, have we ever seen anything like this? And that you got Diana Taurasi, you know, basically saying, oh, reality's coming. You know, I mentor 22-year-olds. I'd hate myself if I treated a 22-year-old coming into my business like that. And I was very critical of Diana Taurasi. I still am. And now she said, oh, reality's coming for me. I mean, she's obviously backtracked and hasn't apologized. And that's who Taurasi is. She's tough and strong. But really? Really? When the Phoenix Mercury, her team, for social media, had to use Caitlin Clark and all the graphics to try to sell tickets in Diana Taurasi's arena, because Diana Taurasi couldn't sell those tickets. You know what I mean? So fascinating, the grudge or the anger or the unsettledness that was happening with the WNBA, which I do think we can certainly ascribe, again, Harry Edwards certainly agrees to, with the idea that this is such a predominant black league, as I said, 74%, and now the white superstar is coming, as great as she is, and she's an entertainer, right? It's a high wire act at the circus. That's the difference between her and all the other players. But as great as that is, it's still unsettling. And as a journalist, I deal with every speck of it in the book, and every interview, of course. I don't shy away from any of that because I think it's a very important part of the conversation for sure.
7: No, that is.
6: Christine Brennan is author of the book On Her Game. At the Annapolis Book Festival, joined by Brian Boyd, athletic director at the Key School.
7: One thing in this book you will find that she doesn't shy away from any of the topics. There's every possible issue is discussed. And staying with that a little bit, so much is made of the rivalry of between her and Angel Reese and other young players. How much of that is a genuine rivalry, and how much of that is a product of social media and sports media trying to build something there that may not be as substantive?
8: I'm glad you asked, because in many ways it's not a rivalry at all, but it is, right? But of course in our sports media today and social media and everything's right, you know, everything explodes and blows up. It's totally understandable that would occur, especially when it happened at the very end of the national championship game of Caitlin Clark's junior year, which of course was Angel's junior year as well. And LSU, of course, beat, you know, Caitlin's team. So Angel Reese won that. And I'm sure you all recall Angel followed Caitlin around at the end and did this, which was mocking Caitlin for doing that. Everyone thought she was doing it to show up an opponent. In this case, there was Haley Van Lith. It turns out Haley Van Lith said, no, no, Caitlin wasn't doing that to me. Caitlin was doing it to her bench. So the whole premise of Angel doing that, she didn't know it at the time. We found out a few months later that you didn't need to mock Caitlin doing that because Caitlin was doing it not to be a terrible opponent or in your face to an opponent, but to do it to her, to her bench and a kind of an inside joke with her Iowa teammates and the staff. So, okay. And then, of course, Angel also ran around with pointing to the championship ring. You know, that happens in sports. I know there are some people out there who say, well, the fact that that had 10 million viewers for that game, which was obviously a huge number, to be broken a year later by the 18.9 million that Caitlin had with South Carolina. Well, Angel helped drive that. Well, that happened at the very end of the game. The game was over. People were probably tuning out. So the point being, you know, I think that part of it becoming a rivalry is certainly not based on the greatest factual information possible. However, that's never stopped anyone, obviously. But also, you know, I think with the fact that, and they say it, and I've talked to both of them and asked questions of both of them. I wish Angel had answered some more questions for me for the book. She didn't want to. That's totally fine. I tried like four times with her people. And again, totally her right not to. But Angel Reese is obviously under the basket. She's a rebounder. She's 6'3". Caitlin, of course, is the ball-dominant point guard. So all eyes, camera, everything is on Caitlin Clark. In a way, it's just not for someone who's under the basket. I know this because I was a rebounder and putting it up and in under the basket as the tallest girl or one of the tallest girls on my high school team back in the day. So there's nothing against that. That's not saying negative things about Angel Reese. It's just saying they play different positions. As they both say, they don't guard each other. They really have nothing to do with one another until they had everything to do with one another. They also have known each other forever. That LSU in Iowa, that wasn't the first time. As I'm sure many of you know, Angel Reese grew up in Baltimore. And for 2 years, she went to the University of Maryland, played for Brenda Freese. So they played against each other, Caitlin at Iowa and Angel at Maryland before Angel then went to LSU. Anyway, there's a lot there to unpack. I thought, and I'll leave you this very long answer to with this, but it's there's nuance, right? It's a very interesting thing, and it's so important we do discuss these. You know, you're talking about a white woman and a black woman in our very polarized society today, outside of the walls of sports, and you know you've got all of these things kind of happening. So, was it bad or good that the dust up happened? Well, that occurred on a Sunday afternoon. I was then covering the Masters golf tournament, so I worked my way down. I did a CNN hit on that, and big news. So we were talking about the women's final while the men were to play that night. Again, folks, that never happens. Never happens. We were talking the women's after the fact. Then I work my way down to Augusta, and it's Thursday, and Tiger Woods is back. Again, this is a couple of years ago, of course, and he is teeing off. This tee time is right about now. And I'm in the press center on a Zoom doing a live TV hit on ABC talking about Angel Reese and Caitlin Clark. I think that's success. I mean, Tiger, you know, I made it out there by the time he made it to the first screen. It's fine. It was the first day of 4 days. It was really fine. But the point is, that would never have happened. So I think Angel has definitely added. I mean, an Angel by herself is an incredible, as Caitlin says, incredible motor. I mean, just plays her heart out. Obviously, rebounding is fantastic. Now she's moved from Chicago. She's now traded to the Atlanta Dream, so she's in Atlanta now. Those games will be right off the charts when Atlanta plays Indiana. And there's so much positive about Angel, but they really get along just fine. And but they don't have much to do with one another. And again, that's not unusual at all. That's nothing to say about each other. It's just that they're in their own worlds doing their own thing. And not even, as I said, as they both have said, they don't even guard each other. They have nothing to do with one another. But they will be teammates. They were on that, if any of you watched the qualifying in Puerto Rico for Team USA, where Caitlin Clark was the MVP of that tournament. And Angel Reese was on the team. And when Angel is on the receiving end of those passes, and who does not want to be on the receiving end of those Caitlin Clark passes? that was, you know, angels in heaven. And Caitlin's thrilled. And Caitlin got knocked down once, and Angel was there to pick her up. So they're got USA on their chest and their teammates. So that was very nice to see.
7: Very good. I know a lot of you are going to have questions, so I have one more that I kind of want to talk about, because it was the thing nagging me as I read this the whole way through was a question about the long term. Is this a sustainable change, or is this, oh, this is really neat for a couple of years? One thing that has happened since this was published is the most recent CBA, which might give us a little bit of a hint on how the league now views the staying power of this kind of new movement. Can you mention the talk a little bit about what happened in the CBA? I'm guessing not all everybody here's versed in the collective bargaining agreement of the WNBA,
8: yeah.
7: And what that might indicate about the staying power of this?
8: Absolutely, yeah. So CBA, collective bargaining agreement, it was up, and they went to the 11th hour, and then they went past the 11th hour, but they got the deal done. That's why the season will be starting. In fact, it will be starting in less than a week for Indiana and Dallas. So Paige Beckhurst will be back in Indiana. They just played a preseason game. So that's the first game, and I'll be there covering that as well for USA Today. And so obviously it took a while. And I think to me, again, and I, you know, I didn't know Caitlin Clark. I was just watching her like many of you guys, so it's not like I would not give her credit if I did not think as a journalist I should give her credit. But when she then came into the pros, which was 2 years ago, as I'm sure many of you know, and her salary then became public, it was $76,000. And the decimal points you have to move to get to the NBA, you know, first pick in the NBA draft are extraordinary. I mean, you know, we're talking $57 million, right? So apples to apples. So clearly that got everyone's attention. Now, one of the points that I made when I was asked about that in various interviews was, has anyone bought a ticket to a WNBA game? Has anyone bought a jersey? Watched the commercials, watched the games? But going back 2 years ago, and I'm sure some of you have now, but it's a rhetorical question, obviously. Because this is capitalism, right? People have to care. You have to buy the tickets. You have to take the granddaughter, whatever it is. And to that point, before Caitlin, again, the tiny arenas. I mean, Washington, the Washington Mystics, I'm sure some of you have been to their games, and Sheila Johnson, the owner, again, lucky enough to know her for many, many years, that they opened a new arena, I think it was in 2019, and it's 4,000 seats. They thought that was the right size arena for the Washington Mystics just 6-7 years ago. So that's kind of my point here, that what we're seeing is so unbelievable compared to the chugging along minor league status that the WNBA was dealing with, not happily, but was moving along in its existence, that a 4,000-seat arena would be fine. So again, now, everyone saw that $76,000, and so, wait, like, really? And people were outraged. Because I know I was hearing from people and all kinds of shows that wanted to talk about, I mean, no one ever wanted to talk about salaries in the WNBA before, except with Brittany Griner. And I was doing a lot of TV, obviously, when she was, it was horrible, right? Put in a cage, 6'9". Having that small amount of hashish oil that she needed for medical reasons. It's just absolutely a disgusting, awful, awful part of Russian history and Putin, and just, you know, despicable. Tells us everything we need to know about them. Well, you know, Brittany Griner wasn't in Russia for the weather. You know, she wasn't there to hang out with Putin and his great personality. You know, she wasn't there for the good food. I mean, like, no, she was there because she could make so much more money for a few months because the salaries, she was making like $240,000 as a superstar in the WNBA. Again, the numbers are just stunning. Well, talking about the collective bargaining agreement, that has all changed. What was now the, what was the highest salary in the WNBA last year is now the lowest salary. So Caitlin Clark is, and any rookie now basically would go from that 76,000, 78,000, whatever, to $500,000. That's what they're making. And I know there's a lot of talk about, well, TV and whatever. Again, everything points to Caitlin Clark. It's definitely the TV ratings have been higher than they were. Caitlin Clark was injured, as you know. She only played 13 games last year. She's healthy and already lighting it up in preseason. So that's great news. Great news for her fans. Great news for her. Great news for her fans. But also great news for the WNBA. Because when she was injured that first time last year and disappeared, more than half the TV audience of the WNBA also disappeared. Yeah. More than half, 55%, according to Puck Media. Stunning. Tiger Woods, when he would be out, men's golf didn't drop 55%, 7-10%. Michael Jordan went to baseball for a year, the NBA didn't drop 55%. So as much as I know there are probably some of you, even as longtime fans, who, you know, were cheering for all those great players in the past, I was covering them. As I said, I was there. But it wasn't happening then. It's happening now. And that spotlight shining on Caitlin is clearly shining on so many more players. But, yes, they've got revenue sharing now. The salaries are much bigger. Will they ever be NBA salaries? Not in my lifetime. Maybe if a baby is born right now today. Maybe in their lifetime, maybe. But that, to me, is actually not the point. It would be great if it's equal. Obviously, I've fought for that. Tennis, golf, other Olympic sports, for sure. And it is mostly in almost all those sports, equal men and women. But in this case, it's capitalism. We're not there. The NBA has been around so much longer. But this is such a positive step. And that's why you're going to see, obviously, a lot of conversation. You probably already have, those of you that follow it, on the collective bargaining agreement. And so many people, Caitlin Clark was not necessarily doing the negotiating. But it's just when you have a Caitlin Clark, when you have a Tiger Woods, when you have a Michael Jordan, a Larry Bird, you know, someone like that, a Serena Williams, that once in a lifetime, once in a generation, then you capitalize that on that financially. And that's exactly what the WNBA has now done.
6: Christine Brennan at the Annapolis Book Festival, joined by Brian Boyd of the Key School.
7: I want others to be able to – I have a million more questions, but I want others to be able to ask questions. If you have a question, there's a nice microphone right over there by Ms. Chapman. If anybody wants to step up to the mic.
9: Toledo grad, thank you for coming from Toledo.
8: Go Rockets.
9: Go Rockets, right. Quick question. Don't you think part of the issue is that – most of the ownership of WNBA teams are men, and a lot of it has to do with the marketing and promoting of players and teams, you know, pushing things out there. That wasn't done the way I think it should have been done years ago. Now that's happening.
8: Well, certainly that's a point, although, you know, there's like the Indiana Fever is being run by a woman, and in fact that's Pacers Sports and Entertainment, so it's actually the whole Pacers and Fever. So and there are certainly more women that are involved and have been involved for a while. I think you're right, though, with the premise that you're getting at, is that for so long throughout sports, the idea was to put women's sports, you know, the square peg in the round hole, right? So, like, this is how we've done it for men's sports. Let's do that for women's sports. Perfect example. For years, all the golf shirts and all the T-shirts and whatever that were, like, men's size or the men's cut. So women, for years in golf, you'd go into the golf pro shop, whether it be at a tournament or whether it just be at a golf course. And the women's would be like pink men's shirt, right? And now, of course, you see the cuts. You know, you see everything is so different. And if obviously you can go ahead and buy a men's shirt. I mean, we've all, I'm sure, bought men's T-shirts. I'm not saying we haven't. But there was just that mindset that you've got to do it based on men. And that has changed. And that's been changing well before Caitlin Clark got involved, for sure. And I think, again, when you – and converse, like Serena Williams, I can't say enough amazing things about Serena. Again, covering her from her first U.S. Open, she and her sister playing Wimbledon's, everything, where, you know, she was so honest a few years ago after she had her first child. And coming back and wearing that cat suit, she wanted to represent all women who had ever given birth. Like, this is what your body looks like. So those kinds of things just weren't happening. You know, if you were an athlete and you gave birth, which would be rare, right, especially going way back, but if you did, you would hide it or you would disappear for a year or whatever. Not Serena. and not this age group, not these incredible women who are being raised just to you know, be on top of their game in every single way, and confidence and strength and everything that we know we're giving to women now in our country and around the world. But yes, your point is well taken throughout sports. And of course, how many sports writers, men and dear friends of mine, you know, my goodness, some old boyfriends. I mean, I'm not against male sports writers. You know, they're obviously my colleagues, friends forever. But how many male sports writers, if they were covering a women's event or at the Olympics, would then find a comparison with a man? Yeah. Well, that's got to stop. And the more we have women editors in sports sections, which we do, my last three or four sports editors at USA Today have all been women. And the more men are raised, you're asking that question, your mindset is very different probably than your grandfather's, and the neighbors and everyone else from the 50s.

0: long-term collectible category.
1: Women's
0: basketball,
1: sports cards.
0: Yes, because I have a lot of men's sports cards. We don't see that many Caitlin Clark sports cards or Serena Williams, and you know the incentive is to get trading and money for it.
1: Right, exactly. No, it's a great. I'm sorry, didn't mean to cut you off. Yeah. No, it's a great point. I mean, as someone who created, we had baseball cards and we sent them to the players and they'd sign them and send them back. Hank Aaron, you know, I mean, just amazing. Bob Gibson, all kinds of great, great players over the years for me growing up. It was huge. Obviously, it's a different world now, right? There are a lot of, I'm not an expert on this world at all, but Caitlin Clark cards for sure. They're out there and I see on, if you look on social media, people will be talking about the highest price of this or whatever. Again, Caitlin is certainly the draw. I'm sure there are others as well. I don't know much about it, but again, it's a sign of the continuing, maybe we can get one more question in real quick if I talk faster, that is exactly what what the future holds.
0: Yeah, like the Michael Jordan basketball.
1: Exactly. Right? You're seeing a lot of Caitlin.
0: One.
1: Yeah, yeah. Do we have time for one more?
2: Yep, we got about
1: Thank
2: 2 minutes.
1: Thank you very much. Thank you.
2: Here we go. We got one more coming up. We got about 2 minutes.
1: Oh, well, we got no problem. 2 minutes. People score like 20 points in 2 minutes in a basketball.
2: That's right. Here we go.
3: I just want to mention, as basketball has increased, women's volleyball. I am from Nebraska, and I was there when 90,000 people were in the Nebraska Memorial Stadium and saw women's volleyball played in Memorial Stadium. They're going to play in Wrigley Field in September. They travel to any Big Ten school, and the Big Ten school moves it to their biggest arena.
1: Exactly.
3: And so women's volleyball, I have to say, is
2: that next? Just the big question.
1: It is, and that was the largest crowd ever in history in women's sports, bigger than the Rose Bowl in '99. And Nebraska watched it and cared. I care very much about volleyball. A family member is an All-American in D3, and have watched more volleyball than I ever thought I would over the last 4 years. Actually, over her entire career, high school and college. And it is a great sport. And again, look at what, just to finish up. Thank you for the question. Look at the opportunities we're giving to our daughters, our nieces, our granddaughters, the girl next door. This is a sea change unlike any other in our country. I think it is that big a deal. Title IX is now just beginning to reap those benefits. Again, the decade's coming. Oh my goodness. These young women are going to get their due in every way, shape, and every way, shape we will ever think is possible. And thank you so much for all of you. I really appreciate it.
2: Hey, yes. Let's hear it for Christine Brennan. Just so you know, we haven't covered much of what's in here. So get over there, buy this book, and say hello to Christine.
1: Good gift
2: thank
1: for Mother's Day. I've signed so many for the kids or moms or dads. Thank you. Thanks, everyone.
4: 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She was joined by Brian Boyd, who is the athletic director at the Key School. 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
5: Good afternoon. I'm Lynn Battaglia, and I'm fortunate enough to be here this afternoon to discuss with you a really fascinating book, The Last Mob Lawyer. When I was asked to do this, I was reminded of my love-hate relationship with the mob. Now, that sounds a little odd, doesn't it? But when I was in my first year of law school, The Godfather was released on March 24th, 1972. And I became smitten with Tom Hagen. And if you remember, Tom Hagen was a conciliore for the family. And I really was so impressed by the loyalty and the interaction and the relationship that he had with the family, not only as an adopted son, but as a lawyer. Because he was really instrumental in the lives of the people he served. But then I became a federal prosecutor. And I was also from Buffalo, where they have a strike force about the mob. So, and then U.S. attorney, which made me even more questioning about the ethics and morals of the mob. But I've had the opportunity to read this book, and it's fascinating.

0: And why I bring that to your attention is I read all of the reviews. You know, as a lawyer, I've always prepared for my presentations. And the reviews were 5-star reviews. People talked about the book as being a great read, gritty, and as well as presenting fascinating anecdotes about Jimmy Hoffa and all the names that you've ever heard of, as well as stories about Frank Sinatra and Tony Bennett. And so when I was reading the reviews, I became even more fascinating and dug more into it. And there were people who suggested that maybe there should be a sequel. So we'll see whether there's anything like that in the works. But it's my pleasure to introduce to you Bruce Nagel, who is at the side, all the way down on the other side. And, you know, lawyers are known for discussing their cases. And when I looked up the types of casework that Bruce does, he is a trial attorney. All the three of us have been trial attorneys all of our lives. So we're used to presenting and we're used to talking about our favorite cases. And when I looked up some of the cases that Bruce had done, he's from New Jersey and has represented people in New York and New Jersey and all over the United States, I can tell you that he obtained one of the highest settlements in the county in a cyberbullying suicide case involving a middle schooler, obtained a significant jury verdict on behalf of a public company whose stock was the target of a short-selling attack, defended the Kardashians, who doesn't know who they are, right, in a class action suit in New York and California involving the sale of weight loss products. Boy, all of us are thinking about those now, right? Any event. And is currently challenging congestion pricing in New York City. He's appeared on many of the shows that we all know and love, including the Today Show, Good Morning America. And his cases have been the subject of documentaries, the Boy Scouts Honor, which dealt with sexual abuse in the Boy Scout, and the shooting at Hawthorne Hill, which dealt with the shooting of an equestrian by her Olympic medalist trainer. He's a graduate of Cornell and New York University School of Law. Now, the subject of the book, Chris, is 94 years old. So I think we should give him a round of applause. And has had an illustrious career. The things that I thought were really interesting is that he also served as an assistant United States attorney for years. And so we are colleagues in that group of people who were federal prosecutors. And then you went on to represent people in the mob. So that's an interesting question. You know, how did you make, I'm going out of order here, but how did you make the transition from being at that in that milieu as a prosecutor to representing people in the mob? How did that happen?
1: The moderator is Lynn Battaglia, who's a former Maryland Appeals Court judge.
2: Before I answer the question, I just would like to say I'm humbled to be here at this occasion of such importance, and I thank you and this institution and this occasion giving me the opportunity to be here this year. And if there's a second book, I'll be back.
0: Right. Good. Great.
2: In order to answer the question, my life got made up of as it went on. So many consequences that just happened as a matter of chance, and certain opportunities that I had no making other than to be fortunate to be at a given place at a given time. And so I'm going to be very brief. I grew up in Newark, New Jersey. My father was a lawyer. It was the Depression. I went to high school there. And before all of that, I just want to say this book is not about me personally. It's more about the book. But I had to meet so many fantastic people. in so many fantastic coincidental things that happened in point of time. So I'm going to just tell you how I got there very briefly. First, I had a very modest beginning during the Depression. Before and after I finished high school, I went to a moderate men's school, 500 Christian men. And I'm saying that because I was one of the few Jewish people at that school that I got the biggest break of my life. I wanted to quit college after my second year. Korea, wars in Korea were going on. I was temporarily deferred because of the draft, but the school I went to, kids didn't go to college, except I did, and I was deferred, and some were lost in Korea. I decided to quit. My father was heartbroken. The minister at college in this Christian school, I took church courses three times a week, went to church and so forth. And that minister intervened to talk my father and me that I shouldn't go into service right away, and I was not eligible for law school. The minister called the dean of the law school at Duke, got me into Duke. I wound up the president of my class in Duke. When I was finished there, I was no longer deferred. I enlisted. I went to that super officer training program in Rhode Island, but I was a lawyer already, having taken a bar, and so there was no judge advocate general division at that time. So I became a line officer. I got sent to top secret cryptography school to do coding and secret decoding during the Korean War. At that point in time, and judge advocate school. I get assigned to an admiral in Pensacola Naval Air Station. In that command, in Cuba is this big naval base in Cuba. At that point in time, I am a legal officer. JAG comes in. I then get promoted in rank. And I'm doing judge advocate work, doing airplane accidents and training programs here and there. And the crooked governor of Cuba is a guy named Batista, and he sent to jail the communist rebel in Cuba. And about 1956, I'm the judge advocate working at a Pensacola and at Guantanamo Bay Naval Air Station, and Castro gets out of jail. Batista put him in jail because he was a communist rebel, and he commuted the sentence after 5 years in jail in Cuba. And so Castro goes to and gets his army set in the mountains of Cuba. And our sailors in Guantanamo Bay desert and go to Castro. Meantime, organized crime begins and had begun. The question is now, I met many people who later were recognized in organized crime. When I was in high school, I ran into, for example, Jerry Catena, who took over the Genovese family, who took over all of organized, five major organized crime families in the country, were all really under the Genovese crime family. But that was run by a guy who started organized crime. Now, when I played golf with my father at this little place, I met Jerry Catena, who took over all of that in the late 50s, but I was a teenager, so I met Katina. We played golf with my father, with a guy named Longy Swillman, who was a right-hand man to Myers Lansky, and Lansky grew up with the man who put together organized crime, who was a immigrant, 3 years old when he came over, Lucky Luciano. I never met Lucky Luciano because he was my father's age. He didn't either. But he absolutely controlled all of organized crime. And he had a meeting with, in Cuba, after Castro came out of, was in the hills, and he let out of jail, the governor of Cuba was appointed by President Roosevelt at that time. I was at that time still playing golf early on at this club with my father's women's children. And on top of that, we play golf with a man who later became the Chief Justice of our Supreme Court, New Jersey, Joe Weintraub. He was there. People didn't recognize organized crime by then. And I had met, so I'd met Katina. I met Gypsy Carlo, later convicted of murder, sentenced commuted by President Carter later. And so this was the background of how I got started. By then, though, after I got out of Duke and out of the Navy, I then started to get a little job, and a couple of bondsmen sent me a couple little cases, but then a couple of very important criminal federal defense lawyers died, two in particular. There I was. My father was known, and I knew through my father many lawyers around, and so I got recommended by some very important big law firms from New York, because Tony Pro had been by then convicted of extortion, all kinds of Shylocking, was a suspect of a murder because the guy who ran against him Union.
3: Chris, why don't you define who Tony Pro was with the Teamsters and how he was a target of the Hoffa? Wind us up.
2: Tony.
1: Chris Franzblow is co-author of the book, The Last Mob Lawyer.
2: Unions were in Hoboken. That's where Frank Sinatra grew up. His mother was very close to Lucky Luciano and Moretti. Moretti got Sinatra connected with Dorsey, got away from Dorsey, and Sinatra and Tony Pro became very possible. Tony Pro became a very master alleged member of organized crime, but he controlled four major unions, was an international vice president with Hoffa. Hoffa became president. At that point in time, remember this whole business of organized crime started in the roaring 20s after World War I. And at that same time, we had prohibition in this country. There was no FBI. There were no federal enforcement of it. There were more murders, more Shylocking, more prostitution. Drugs began in this brutality because all these gangs, they came from immigration, poor people, were the ones who were in the bootlegging days. And then as that developed, they had these great casinos, it's called speakeasies. They began to fight and kill off each other. Lansky had a Jewish type of mafia, and there's an Italian mafia. They made it together. Meantime, because the Depression starts and Prohibition stopped, unions became very important. Hoffa then comes up, and he becomes the international president of Teamsters. He and
3: Chris,
2: Hoffa.
3: Chris, why don't you at this point just focus, if you would, because you've given a brilliant overview. Why don't you focus on your representation of the Teamsters over many years and your involvement with Jimmy Hoffa, with Tony Provenzano, who is known in our neck of the woods as Tony Pro, and his right-hand killer, a fellow by the name of Sal Bergoglio, linked by the FBI to 53 murders. Why don't you tell us, because you had represented all of them, and you also were witness to the fight in Lewisburg Penitentiary between Jimmy Hoffa and Tony Pro. Why don't you tell us about the Teamsters?
0: Before he does...
1: We're hearing from the co-authors of the book, The Last Mob Lawyer, Bruce Nagel and Chris Franzblau.
0: You're seated here, Bruce, and I want to bring you in.
3: It's okay. He's good to go.
0: How we're talking a lot about connections. I'm a second-generation Sicilian, so I understand this issue of connections, you know? And I'm very proud of that. But Bruce, you know, how did it come about that the two of you are here, the two of you wrote this book? How did that come about?
3: Well, it's actually a funny story. So as a young lawyer at a law school, first thing any young lawyer does is identifies who the icons are, who are the most well-known lawyers in town. And I was a young trial lawyer.
0: Yeah.
3: Everybody talked about Chris. And coincidentally, his office was like right down the block from where I started in downtown Newark. For years, I just looked at him. I saw him at dinner several times a week, never talked to him. Maybe 10, 15 years into my career, I started having cases against him, civil cases, because Chris had represented not just gangsters, but also very prominent businessmen in the New York metropolitan area. And in that relationship, it was less than cordial. We couldn't stand each other. There was one occasion where he actually got up out of his chair on the other side of a conference table, came around, and was 2 inches from my face. And although I had a number of dust-ups over the years, I didn't want to throw a punch at the last mob lawyer, let's put it that way. So we didn't talk to each other for probably, if I count, 20 years, until a mutual friend at his wedding said, "Come together, it's time to bury the hatchet." And I looked at Chris and I said, "Okay, how about in the middle of your forehead?" And then we shook hands. And about a year later, I said, "Look, your stories are going to be gone with you. I don't want that to happen." I did about a 10, 12-hour oral history with a video crew. And then about maybe 8 or 10 years later, I said, "It's time to convert that interview, that oral history, into the book." And that's how we got together. 3 years ago, Chris joined my firm, and I would describe our relationship over the last decade as nothing short of inseparable. And it's great. It's just
0: been
3: great.
0: And the moral of that story is the better lawyers get along, the more productive they are. So, yeah, but now we can go back to... Chris, the Teamsters, and Jimmy Hoffa, okay? Because you have an involvement with them, the book talks about how you protected the pension money, because that was, all of us certainly understand the notion of protecting our pension money, right? And so... Chris was involved in that protection, and that money was really fodder for people who wanted to, who were emboldened to take it. So it's up to you to take us.
1: The moderator for this panel is retired appeals court judge Lynn Battaglia.
2: It happened in point of time. Tony Pro got indicted for labor extortion and other crimes, and ultimately went on appeal and got convicted. Meantime, Hoffa also got indicted a couple of times, once acquitted, and then represented by Edward mm-hmm. Bennett Williams. And then I kind of met Ed Williams in that. So the two of them got indicted, but when Hoffa got indicted, he didn't go to prison right away. He remained president. When Tony Pro got convicted, it was for labor extortion, and they took away a couple hundred thousand of his pension. So he tried to influence Hoffa to give him the pension anyway as an international president, and he and Hoffa became arch enemies because Hoffa couldn't do it. He didn't have the power to do it anyway. Meantime, Hoffa winds up in prison, and the two of them are in prison, and they don't like each other. They don't get along, because Hoffa wanted to get a pardon from Nixon, and he felt Tony Pro, because of his influence with Nixon, because Mitchell, the Attorney General, took some major bribes and went to prison. So Nixon did give Hoffa a pension, a pardon. Pardons were always given only at Christmas, but came Christmas, he didn't get the pardon of the first Christmas. And he's in jail with Tony Pro, and he blames Tony Pro, and I'm there, and they have a fist fight in the visiting room. When I'm there, they get to hate each other. Meantime, the following Christmas, Hoffa gets his pardon from Nixon, except that commutation, they added one thing to Hoffa. You cannot ever hold union office. Hoffa was then out of prison. Tony Pro was out of prison. But Hoffa felt that Tony Pro could still get that pardon changed to take that clause out, because Tony Pro really controlled the substitute president after Hoffa got tossed out, who was Frank Fitzsimmons. And Tony Pro wouldn't have anything to do with it. And then it came to pass that Hoffa was so mad about that that he let it be known to Tony Pro and others, if I don't get you to get me that cancellation of that clause in the pardon, I'm going to open up on all I know of the central state's pension funds. The pension funds in Chicago, Illinois, were controlled by the mafia, basically, in Chicago. And he said, I'm going to open up, because all of the casinos in Las Vegas were controlled by some of the people I represented, and a particular one that Ed Williams represented in some indictments there. All of the money that was used to capitalize those major casinos, hundreds of millions of dollars in mortgages and loans, went through that central pensions fund. Lots of money fell off the tree while those commitments of those mortgages were taking place in Nevada. But then what happened was, if I'm not being too...
0: No, go ahead.
2: What happened was Cuba.
0: Yeah.
2: On January 2nd, 1959, Castro invaded Cuba. If you could just remember that date for a minute. 4 years before that, the governor of Cuba had a sit-down with some of my clients, one from Chicago, some from Las Vegas, most of them, and Katina from New Jersey, who was by then in charge, with a guy named Frank Costello from New Jersey. What happened was they wanted to build a new hotel and casino in Cuba like they had built in Nevada. And, of course, somehow the money fell off the tree, and they built that casino. And they opened that casino on January 1st, 1959. And Castro, the guy, and I did those sailors, remember the sailors? I had done that. And when I was in the Navy, and here I was, familiar with Havana, because we would always go to Havana. And so when the first thing that Castro did was, when he came in on January 2nd, the casino opened January 1st, he took over that casino. And I have filed with the Department of Justice the record owners that get reparations if they ever have reparations with Cuba. But when the big thing with Hoffa's disappearance was, he wanted to have what was called, in the vernacular, a sit-down with Tony Pro to get that, his commutation there, and he couldn't get Hoffa's attention. After that, he disappeared. Then there's a whole another thing in the book, how the coincidence between my partner Bruce and others and the disappearance of Hoffa. I, by complete accident, going out to play golf, found out how Hoffa, where Hoffa was buried. But during the investigation of the disappearance of Hoffa for over 35, 40 years, the FBI had all kinds of informants, and they dug up Giant Stadium, where the football Giants played, 20 other places in the country, but four times they dug up within 100 feet of where I found out that Hoffa was actually buried. They never could close the files on the murder of Hoffa.
1: This is Chris Franzblau, co-author of the book, The Last Mob Lawyer.
2: What happened was, and just to...
3: Chris, why don't you talk about your representation of the two targets of the investigation. You were representing both Tony Pro and Sal Bergoglio, and what happened to Sal you represented him. Why don't you talk about that?
2: It fascinates me. I can't even believe what happens. Sal Bergoglio,
0: It's a reason to buy the book, isn't it?
2: Sal Bergoglio was a right-hand chauffeur, right-hand guy to Tony Pro. Tony Pro was a really smooth guy, and Bergoglio was a real feared guy. And a couple years before I was retained, a guy named Three Finger Castellito disappeared. He was going to run against Tony Pro to run the unions in New Jersey. He disappeared. And that was the framework. And then I walk in, this and that. Then they want to do a mortgage, just like they were doing in Illinois. They wanted to give a mortgage to some people that I surmise were organized crime guys from Detroit. And I said, and I was there to keep the house clean. And I said, you guys aren't going to do this. And Bergoglio was the union representative on that trust fund. And he said, Chris, do not tell us what we can invest in or not. You're just here as a lawyer. I said, I'm not approving this, and I'll never close the deal. He said, if this deal doesn't close, guys like you don't wake up in the morning. And I said to him, stupidly, just a reaction, I said to Sal, you could take your fucking gun and shove it up your ass. It was stupid, and 2 weeks later, he came and apologized.
0: It's a wonder that you're 94.
2: But what happened was, you know, at that time, he then was involved with this gotten mortgage and stuff in Florida. And the guys who got that mortgage in Florida got indicted, and they had a trial before a federal black judge named Alistair Hastings. Yeah. And Alistair Hastings wound up getting impeached by the United States Senate, lost his judgeship. As a result of it, he was indicted, acquitted, and then he ran for election to the U.S. House of Representatives, and he served for 35 years until 2 years ago in the House of Representatives.
3: Why don't you tell everybody why you think Sal Bergoglio apologized to you? Who were you representing at the time that he had a report to? Why did Sal apologize after you told him those sweet words?
2: Well, I surmised, you know, I'm not a fool. I really wasn't as concerned as the threat, because at that time I was representing the top members of what later is organized crime in different places, one of whom was Sam the Plumber. A very important indictment, very important part of my career. But the book is, it's all in the book, what happened. But Sal Bergoglio later was indicted for first degree murder with Tony Pro of that Castellito, and I defended Bergoglio
3: And what happened to Sal when he had an appointment to prep for trial? What did you find out when he didn't show up?
2: Tony Pro got 30 to life. Sal Braguglio never had a day. I was representing him. He came to me after all that, and I represented Braguglio. He didn't spend a day because 2 weeks before the trial, he got hit in the head because he got seen walking into a Department of Justice office, and he got murdered, so he never had to spend time in that murder trial. But I always felt that not Braguglio, anybody was going to touch me while I was representing these guys in these cases, including Sam the plumber. Now, if I can, I don't want to.
3: Chris, why don't you show everybody the 65 wiretap book, which came out when you were defending Sam the plumber, and why that had historical significance across the country, why that was released, and again, why that is so significant politically.
2: The importance to me of the book is...
1: We're hearing from co-authors Bruce Nagel and Chris Franzblau, co-authors of the book, The Last Mob Lawyer.
2: And to myself personally, is that there's nothing in this book that's not 100% credible. I represented Sam the plumber. The Attorney General of the United States was President Kennedy's brother, Robert Kennedy. And they were both controlled by a guy named J. Edgar Hoover, FBI director for 30 years, appointed by Roosevelt during the Depression. There was no investigations of any organized crime or any black people in the advent of J. Edgar Hoover. He had so much on everybody, every president that had relationships with Roosevelt, Eisenhower, maybe Clinton, maybe the current president. This guy, J. Edgar Hoover, had complete control. And the president, of course, all the time had control of him, too. So here I am representing Sam the plumber, and the attorney general and the FBI director disregard all constitutional protections of all citizens, black, white, whatever. They criminally broke into the offices of Sam the plumber and got all this illegal evidence. I have murders and whatnot.
3: This book is
2: a transcript of many of the crimes in this book, of all the happenings that they had to dismiss the indictments against him because of all the illegal searches and seizures. And they did the exact same thing with Martin Luther King after Alabama. And the American Civil Liberties Union told me about that because Cassius Clay was a conscientious objector, also being investigated, and so they didn't want to, because of all the what was going on in the United States with the riots in Newark and California and the political issues that arose out of discrimination, they did not want to be exposed of what they did to Martin Luther King. And that's why they, without notice to me, after not producing these for almost 2 years that I was entitled to the discovery from the Justice Department, they then just filed them with the newspapers, splashed it all over the country to take off the publicity.
3: And when this came out without notice to you, it came out in the press, did you feel exposed that the mob was going to blame you for leaking these wiretaps? Because the transcripts, and we have five volumes, not just one volume, the transcripts show not only the exact hierarchy of the mob, which everybody denied from top to bottom, it detailed specifically multiple murders, and it also linked many of the currently the wealthiest politically connected families in the U.S., it linked those families back in 65 to the mob as well. So why don't you talk about that?
2: Would you just repeat that?
3: did you feel exposed that the contents of the disclosure of these wiretaps, did you feel that somehow the mob would blame you for producing this and your own life might be threatened as a result of that?
0: Chris, I want to leave time for people to ask questions of you. So this will be our last question from our panel, so to speak. But if you can bring us home before we ask people to ask questions.
2: Well,
1: this panel is part of the Annapolis Book Festival. We're hearing from Bruce Nagel and Chris Transblau. They're co-authors of the book, The Last Mob Lawyer. Moderator is retired appeals court judge Lynn Battaglia.
2: I was not afraid, but I was highly embarrassed because a lot of people thought it was my stupidity that opened up all of this organized crime on probably 40 other members of organized crime, many of whom subsequently got indicted because they couldn't raise the constitutional points of wrongful searches and seizures. And that included Lansky, who was in the Jewish mob.
0: Right.
2: And then I had a great meeting with Lansky, which was, if I could take 30 seconds.
0: Mm-hmm.
2: One day I had to be speaking at a Teamster convention in Miami at the Americana Hotel. Everybody who knew Lansky, I had met him in Vegas casually before, but everybody knew that he always hung out at the Singapore Hotel next door. He's walking his dog. Tony Pro and I are walking out of the Americana, and who is walking out in back of us but Tony Bennett. And so Tony Pro obviously knew Lansky. They started talking. Tony Bennett walks up to us and says to Tony Pro in front of Lansky, you know, I've come on hard times. It was after he fell apart as an entertainer. He says to Tony Pro, I've been on hard times. Could you get me a job at the Sands Casino? I'd seen Lansky there a bunch of times. So Meyer Lansky says to Tony Pro, see that he gets a job at working, see what you can do with the Sands. When I went back to the Sands when I was there with Ed Williams, of course, who's singing in the Tony Bennett? Well, Tony Bennett and Frank Sinatra both sang at the wedding of Willie Moretti, who got murdered, an organized crime guy, sang at his daughter's wedding free of charge.
0: And you will hear more about this in the book, but if you remember The Godfather, and you remember who was singing at the wedding, and you remember all of those things that happened, it's interesting how it's woven from real stories. So I would ask, if anyone would like to ask a question, that you come to the microphone, because we're filming, and if you stand up and say you have a loud voice, they can't hear you. So please, if you have a question, come up to the microphone.
1: Moderator for this panel is former Maryland Appeals Court Judge Lynn Battaglia.
4: I haven't read the book, but why would you be considered the last mob lawyer?
0: Ah, good question. Why do you consider yourself, obviously, you wrote the book with Bruce, why do you consider yourself the last mob lawyer?
2: Well, I succeeded while some of the other lawyers were alive. Several of them got disbarred for other reasons I don't even want to go into. Some got disbarred, some got disciplined, and several of them died. Remember, I was pretty young. I started all of them have since died. I'm going to be 95 years old this year. So I outlasted it, but until they all died, I represented them all. We could not have published the book if any of them were still alive. But nothing in the book is a violation of the attorney-client privilege, although the Justice Department violated every professional ethic in the world when they indicted Sam the Plumber and or Rome.
0: So it's really the last standing mob lawyer, right? So, great. And Michael Cunningham is coming up, and I hired him when I was U.S. Attorney for the U.S. Attorney's Office. So we have a federal prosecutor asking a question, right?
5: So in that vein,
0: I think we've gone by the statute of limitations.
5: Yes,
0: though,
5: ma'am,
0: right?
5: We have.
0: Okay.
5: Yes, indeed. It sounded like you represented some of the senior members of organized crime simultaneously. And since you brought up ethics, I was curious whether anyone in the Department of Justice ever tried to recuse you from representing somebody because of potential conflicts of interest.
2: There are no recusals like that. Most of them all belong into one of the families, one of the five families that were all overly controlled, essentially by Frank Costello. And I could tell you a story about Frank Costello, would make your hair stand up.
5: I understand. My point, though, was, and we try this in some cases, where if we're seeking to get one individual to turn against another individual, obviously the same attorney can't represent both those people. In that context that I wondered.
2: Let me give you an example. Frank Costello took over everything for Lucky Luciano, okay? Albert Anastasia was controlling one of the families. Albert Anastasia put a contract out for Frank Costello. A guy named Giganti shot him, and he caught the side of Frank's head and ear, and he was in a hospital for a few weeks. When he got out, he knew who put the contract out. So what happened was Anastasia got knocked off, as turned out. But Giganti, who shot him, got indicted for attempted murder. Mm. And Frank Costello was subpoenaed as a witness for the guy who shot him. And when they put him on a witness stand, Frank Costello could not recognize Giganti. Okay? Now, so Giganti got acquitted. The judge left the bench. The jury walked out. And Giganti walks up to Frank Costello and said, "Thanks, Frank." I mean, you don't think that's a conflict of families? Is that a good story?
5: Yeah, thank you.
0: Thank you.
2: I'm sorry.
0: Next question.
2: Judge.
0: No, go
1: Chris
0: ahead.
1: Franzblau is co-author of the book, The Last Mob Lawyer.
6: Mr. Franzblau, did I misunderstand? Did you say that they dug up Giant Stadium within 15 feet of Jimmy Hoffa's body?
0: He's asking you whether you said that they dug up Giant Stadium within 15 minutes feet of where Hoffa was buried.
2: That's the Pulaski Skyway is in New Jersey, just before you get into the Lincoln Tunnel. Skyway was a big dump that was owned by some people in organized crime, the dump. And this burial took place about 20 feet, not in the dump, but about 20 or 25 feet on the property next to the dump. But the FBI had informants that said it was buried on the dump, because when the cars came up with the body of Hoffa in the trunk, they took it out on the property of the dump, and they just took it across the property line and put it in this building cavity that was being built right next to the property under the Pulaski Skyway in Jersey City.
6: Because Hoffa's body never been found yet, has it?
3: No, because there's a building built on it. In other words, it was put in the hole of a construction site, and there's two eyewitnesses. One is my college roommate, and the other is somebody that surfaced after the book went out and said, "You're exactly right, I was there." So he was dumped in the construction site with a building on top of it now.
2: I have with me right now, if you wait until after the run out of time.
6: I don't want to see it.
0: Well, Bruce, you brought some information to the book yourself about this. Isn't that correct? About Hoffa's killing and what you knew. Can you just, elucidate a bit on that?
2: You want me to do that?
0: Well, maybe. I don't know. Bruce looks like he's avoiding the question. If I were a prosecutor, I'd be very interested in that.
2: Well, what happened was I was playing golf with this doctor surgeon friend of mine at Mountain Ridge Country Club, and it rained, and there was a guy sitting where we came in to have lunch because we couldn't play golf, and he saw a new member he hadn't recognized sitting in the grill room, and he said to the guy, look, are you the new member I never met? Yeah, the guy said, yes, I am. His name is Jay Dragan. He said, yes, I am. And so my host said to me, well, come and have lunch with us. He sits at the table. I get introduced to him. I never met him, never knew him. Tells me his name. He said, you're Chris Francois? You're Bruce Nagel's partner? I said, yes. He says, I've been wanting to meet you for 35 years. I'm the guy who saw Hoffa buried on my father's property when I was there counting the dirt trucks that were coming in to put the new fill in where we were building the building. And that's what he tells me. That's all I knew at that point in time. I've since gotten an affidavit here from the son who was present, who was one of the three people who, and this will be if I ever do the second book, this guy wants to come forward, and he gave me an affidavit, which anybody wants to see. I brought it just in case, that he actually saw the burial. His father was a made man, as his father's partner was, but the late Albert Anastasia, who had been murdered at that time.
0: Wow. And as a former federal prosecutor and a judge now, it's really important that we have lawyers in representing people. Whether it's in this day and age or in the future or in the past, because it encourages people to have a belief in the system that they might not otherwise have. So I always felt that it was important that we have representation of all of our criminal defendants, no matter whether they had money or they didn't, because they were really... That's how we really get to believe in the efficacy of the judicial system. So that's, I just weigh in on that. I didn't write the book, but, you know. So I just encourage you all to read the book, buy the book, and talk to these people about it, because it's a fascinating, really, story about what happened. So thank you all for being here, and thank you.
1: This event, part of the 2026 Annapolis Book Festival, a panel discussing representing the mob in court. Closing comments by Lynn Battaglia, who's a retired Maryland appeals court judge. She was joined by Bruce Nagel and Chris Franzblau. They are co-authors of the book, The Last Mob Lawyer. Next on C-SPAN Radio, a re-air of the Annapolis Book Festival from earlier today.
7: I will make an understatement to observe that both books seem to view free speech as under serious threats. Why don't you start, Jeff?
8: Well, so the simple answer is Jacob asked me if I wanted to write a book, and I can't say no to writing a book. But the real answer is that I've been writing about free speech issues primarily with a U.S. focus for more than a decade. I wrote about Section 230, which is the federal law that prohibits platforms from being liable for the content that their users post, and I've written a few books about different aspects of the First Amendment. And while I've been talking about my books with different groups, I've found increasingly over the past decade there's really been a pushback to the principles that the First Amendment and Section 230 protect. And there's more of a willingness to say, well, the problems we're facing today are so dire that we have to start limiting the First Amendment. And then speaking with Jacob, I learned that this is happening all over the world with different speech protections. So we really found it to be an urgent moment where there is a real recession of free speech values, and this book seeks to understand that recession and provide solutions to reverse it.
7: Nadine?
9: Well, thank you so much, Your Honor, to my esteemed co-panelists and audience members. My co-author, who is Greg Lukianoff, the CEO of FIRE, the Foundation for Individual Rights and Expression, and I spend much of our time traveling not only all over the United States, but also in many other countries defending free speech, and we noticed that in the thousands and thousands, no exaggeration, of questions and counter-arguments we receive, the same ones keep coming up over and over. And we never get tired of answering them individually. But we thought it might be, and more importantly, a publisher thought it might be interesting to set down those arguments and our responses in writing. So that resulted in our book, The War on Words. Note the acronym is WOW. 10 arguments against free speech and why they fail. And to the best of our ability, we remain open-minded. We want to hear the strongest arguments that can be made against free speech. I mean, it would be inconsistent with freedom of thought and inquiry not to welcome those views. But we continue to be persuaded that despite all of the harms, and certainly potential harms, but also actual harms that can be caused by free speech, censorship, giving government undue power to restrict speech solely because of feared or potential harms is actually more dangerous, not only to individual liberty, but also to equality and dignity and human rights, and ultimately to the rule of law and our democratic republic.
7: Jacob.
10: Well, first of all, thanks for having me here. It's an honor to be here in this beautiful city. In Maryland, I think it's also special in the sense that there are two people with strong ties to Maryland whose spirit, I hope, infuse our book. One is the great Frederick Douglass. The other is Thurgood Marshall, both of whom faced immense adversity but championed a very principled approach to free speech and saw free speech really as the basis for equal freedom, I'd say, and we're not seduced by the temptation of restricting free speech in order to benefit particular goods, but saw the danger of allowing majorities to determine what type of speech could be restricted or not. So I hope there's a little bit of Douglass and Marshall in our book. My personal reason for coming to free speech is I grew up, I was born and raised in Copenhagen, Denmark, which is a very secular liberal country. It took free speech for granted throughout most of my young adult life. It was essentially a value that had been won. It was like breathing the air. But then around 20 years ago, there was a Danish newspaper that published cartoons of the Muslim prophet Muhammad, and that gave rise to a global battle of values, if you like, between the relationship of free speech and religion. And people had to go into hiding, live with around-the-clock security. And that really got me interested in the topic of free speech. I found it ultimately natural to move here to the United States because I value the First Amendment tradition more than the old world conception of free speech. But the current moment in American history shows, which has been shown many other times in American history, that you can never take free speech for granted. Even if you have the strongest constitutional protection of political speech in the world, there will always be those who try to restrict it. And if you don't nourish a vibrant culture of free speech that lives in the hearts and minds of a critical mass of the people, ultimately it will wither away. And so Jeff and I have tried our best to sort of contribute to rekindling a culture of free speech, not only in the U.S., but globally.
9: If I can chime in, Your Honor, Jacob is very typical of the allies with whom I'm privileged to work in organizations such as FIRE, where we're both senior fellows, and other free speech and academic freedom organizations. Disproportionately active are individuals who have moved to this country, not from places like Denmark, which have their own problems, but from places like China and Russia and Iran and other places where the attacks on free speech are so dramatic that one comes to prize free speech. I think in this country, until quite recently, too many Americans just took it for granted and underestimated the potential danger of censorship. As an activist, I, of course, always see the glass half full, and I think the glass half full of the recently dramatically escalated attacks on free speech is that it has galvanized counter-movements, just as the attacks on the rule of law have done the same.
7: Beyond what you've already said, tell us whether there have been any personal, professional aspects of your life.

0: maybe shouldn't have been doing, but I had great mentors and people who I worked with, and it was fairly high-risk legal issues. And there was one story in particular that I worked on where we obtained confidential documents from sources, from anonymous sources, and had a lot of really tough reporting issues that we dealt with. And the subject of that story sent us a lot of threats, using really scary words to me as a 23-year-old, things like Texas Penal Code and defamation, and I was terrified. And the Oregonian is owned by the Newhouse family, which is a large chain that has an amazing law firm that just does its own media law work. And they worked with us so diligently, and they crafted great responses to these threats, saying, you know, we have this thing called the First Amendment, and this is their right to report this story, to publish this story, and you can respond. But they stood up for us, and we published the series of stories. The day we published, the subject of the story was raided by the FBI. There were prosecutions, and that experience working with those lawyers stuck with me, because these were people who were able to take the First Amendment and say, this is this amazing safeguard that allows you to speak truth to power. And so that really stayed with me. So once I went to law school, I knew this is exactly the field that I want to work in and promote, because it was so essential to that experience.
1: I would say, Your Honor, that the most important, most recent galvanizing factor to turn me into a full-time crusader for free speech, having spent my adult life being a full-time crusader for the full spectrum of human rights as a president of the ACLU, I still enthusiastically defend all fundamental freedoms for all people. But starting in 2014, I began to realize that we were seeing an increasing tide of illiberalism from both ends of the political spectrum, undermining the traditional support for freedom of speech and freedom of thought. Most disturbingly to me, especially on college campuses, and especially among the young student activists who, to my thrill, were becoming very active in support of causes involving racial justice and opposing police abuse. But to my sadness, I saw that rather than understanding, as Douglas and Marshall and other champions of racial justice have, rather than understanding that freedom of speech is the essential engine for their causes, they were seeing it as somehow undermining their causes. And so that made me realize that those of us who did understand free speech to be the most powerful tool for advancing equality and dignity and every other human right had not sufficiently persuasively conveyed that understanding to others, including especially the younger generation. So I've been trying to do that to the best of my ability, and thank you for giving us this opportunity.
2: Yes, yeah, so elaborating a bit on the personal history, so I've become close friends with the commissioning editor of the cartoons, and he had to live for 10 years with round-the-clock security from the Danish Security Service because he had published cartoons by people using pens. There were people willing to respond with AK-47s, and so essentially everywhere he went, and some of the other cartoonists, he had to look over his shoulder and could never be certain that he would go back to see his family. And the cartoons published in the Danish newspaper were republished by the French magazine Charlie Hebdo, which was one of few magazines that were actually showed solidarity. And of course, as most of you probably know, in 2015, two gunmen attacked Charlie Hebdo, killing 12 people. And so that to me really showed that this was not just an abstract theoretical issue. This was in some ways life and death. And what also disturbed me more as I dug into this topic was if you were to sort of go to the 90s and early 2000s, there was a sense of optimism in the democratic world, because free speech and, well, freedom and democracy more broadly had spread to all corners of the world.

0: world, and we had the internet was becoming spread out to millions of people, and there was this underlying idea that this would make authoritarianism and censorship impossible, because suddenly you could share ideas across frontiers and no authoritarian government would ever be able to impose censorship again. But very quickly, it turned out that this was too optimistic and ideal. A lot of authoritarian states had learned to reverse engineer the techno-optimistic promise of new technology to supercharge censorship and surveillance.
1: Co-author of The Future of Free Speech, Jakub Mchagama.
0: In a number of countries, most prominently in democratic Europe, was a tendency to suddenly view free speech in the online age as a Trojan horse that allowed the enemies of democracy, both within and without, to undermine democracy. And so suddenly, instead of thinking of free speech as a, you know, the most essential freedom in a democracy, it was suddenly seen as something that needs to be managed, controlled, and that in turn legitimized further restrictions in authoritarian states, because when Germany adopts a law criminalizing hate speech or illegal online speech, what you see is that, well, suddenly Russia will say, well, we're just doing what the Germans are doing, or Venezuela will say we're and when democracies pull away from advancing free speech, it has downstream effects for the rest of the world. And ultimately, my belief is that free speech is the single most important indicator for whether freedom and democracy more broadly will advance or retreat. And as we try to show in the book, unfortunately, the tendency globally is very much a global free speech recession. Fortunately, there are things we can do to try and reverse it.
2: Thank you. Let's take the attendees to law school for a few minutes. The First Amendment begins with the words, "Congress shall make no law," meaning that the amendment is a prohibition on the federal legislature. But of course, we all understand it now applies well beyond that to both the executive branch of the federal government as well as to governments at all levels, state and local. How did that happen, and has it been a beneficial development?
3: So I used to be on Twitter. I stopped being on Twitter because it took up too much of my time arguing with people. And this was actually one of the things I argued with people the most about, because I would post something about the First Amendment and they'd say, aha, this says Congress and you're talking about a state legislature, or you're talking about the executive branch. And, I mean, it's really a two-part understanding to see how this has evolved. So, first, in terms of the executive and judicial branch, the courts have recognized that that gives effect to the free all of the freedoms protected by the First Amendment, that there can't just be a loophole to get around it and say this was just the legislature. In terms of Congress versus the states, that really happened because of the 14th Amendment, which has a due process clause, which has incorporated most of the Bill of Rights to the states. And the First Amendment, or the free speech portion of the First Amendment, was incorporated in 1925 in a case called Gitlow, where the court said that this is such a fundamental liberty value that the 14th Amendment incorporates the First Amendment to the actions of the states. And then soon after that, the press, actually we write about the case in our book, in 1931, where the Supreme Court incorporated the freedom of the press to the states. That was a case involving the publisher of a weekly newspaper in Minnesota that published really incredibly anti-Semitic articles, and the local prosecutor used a public nuisance law in Minnesota to get that newspaper shut down. And the Supreme Court, incorporating the freedom of the press to the states, said, no, this is what's called a prior restraint on speech, which is one of the most abhorrent unconstitutional restrictions on speech, meaning it stops speech from ever happening, and they struck down the application of that law to the newspaper.
4: Thank you, Professor, for that learned and absolutely accurate summary of very complicated law. I would just like to add two points. One, to amplify that, or to underscore that the understanding of the word Congress as extending to the entire national government, not just the legislative branch, is very long-standing and very uncontroversial on the courts. Although a couple of scholars have taken a whack at it, I'm not aware of any Supreme Court justice who has ever disputed that understanding.
1: If you're former ACLU President Nadine Strossen.
4: Yes, we can give you some of the underlying historical and philosophical reasons. With respect to your second question, Judge Davis, that is really, really important to say. This is a very positive development, particularly with respect to holding state and local governments accountable, not only under the First Amendment, but for the entire Bill of Rights. Until that started to happen, too late in the 20th century, most of the violations of civil rights and civil liberties were occurring at the hands of local and state officials. The federal government had not necessarily been so active in any of these areas, and many scholars and others believe that this was a major reason and should have been a major outcome of the Civil War, which resulted in three constitutional amendments. The purpose of the 14th Amendment in particular was to finally hold states accountable for not violating the equal and full freedoms and rights of their citizens. Unfortunately, because of negative Supreme Court decisions, it took a long time to finally make that promise of the 14th Amendment into a reality. And that's been a benefit not only to really exercising meaningful free speech, but also the full range of constitutional rights.
3: And just one, sorry.
0: No, I would just say I think this development would also have pleased the architect of the First Amendment, James Madison, because he originally had a proposal saying that it was important that the Bill of Rights should apply to the states. That was ultimately defeated. He saw that as perhaps even more important than applying to the federal government. And you can see the importance of that if you go back to the 19th century, for instance. If you go to southern states, when abolitionists became very active in sending petitions and writings to the South, they were met with some of the most draconian censorship laws in American history. And of course, if the First Amendment does not apply to the states, well, then the First Amendment offers no shield. Although, I mean, it's quite ironic. You have Virginia, which has the first Declaration of the Bill of Rights, which protects free speech as the bulwark of liberty, but also had laws saying that, you know, if you circulated any abolitionist writings, you would be severely punished. But so in that sense, it's obviously a hugely important development.
3: And I'll just add, when we're talking about the text of the First Amendment, one thing when it says Congress shall make no law. There is a school of thought that no law means no law. There was one Supreme Court justice who, Justice Hugo Black, who would routinely say that, meaning that there are no exceptions, there are no balancing tests. That's not the state of First Amendment law. We do have narrow categories of narrowly defined exceptions, so you can't perjure yourself and say, well, I'm protected by the First Amendment. But again, there at least is that argument that the First Amendment should be interpreted even more aggressively than it already is.
2: In fact, there is a category known as unprotected speech. You mentioned perjury. Tell us what some of the others are.
3: So true threats would be something else that is unprotected if it meets the very high bar for constituting a true threat. Imminent incitement of lawless action is another category. If the speech is integral to the crime, so you can't commit fraud and then say, well, that's my First Amendment right to commit fraud. And then there are protected but receiving different levels of scrutiny. So things like commercial speech receive lesser protection. So if a company makes a blatant lie in an advertisement, that could be the subject of regulation. So those are some of the define categories, but the point is that these are narrowly defined, and we have the starting point that speech is protected. So that makes us differ from many other countries.
4: If I may say so, and we all could teach and have probably taught semester-long courses about the intricacies of First Amendment doctrine, it is really very much a matter of common sense, and I would say it all can be reduced to two common sense principles, one of which outlaws the most dangerous speech restrictions as censorship, the other of which allows government to punish and restrict the most dangerous speech. Jeff has given us some examples in the second category, but let me start with the first, pro-free speech principle, which the Supreme Court has called the bedrock principle underlying freedom of speech, and that is viewpoint neutrality or content neutrality. Government must remain neutral with respect to the view, the idea, the content, or the message, no matter how hated or hateful that view may be, even by the vast majority of our fellow citizens, that is never a justification for restricting the speech. Rather, and this carries over to the other principle, which is often called the emergency concept, when you get beyond the message of the speech, its view, and consider it in its overall factual context, if in all the facts and circumstances it directly causes or imminently threatens certain specific harm that goes beyond emotional harm that may result from hearing the message, that's not trivial, but we do not allow government to protect against that. If it does undermine the rule of law by constituting perjury, if it does defraud an individual through a commercial false speech, then and only then may it be punished. And let me also mention one other type of viewpoint neutral types of regulations that are completely permissible, indeed important, and that is viewpoint neutral time, place, and manner regulations. The fact that you may say something in a public square in the middle of the day does not mean that you may say the same thing in a venue such as this, which is dedicated to a particular discussion purpose of a particular topic. And this has been a subject of great interest on many campuses lately, including a couple very recent examples where too many students unfortunately have an exaggerated sense of free speech as extending even to disruptive conduct that not only prevents a speaker from conveying ideas and information, but prevents an audience from receiving the ideas and information, which, as Frederick Douglass long ago explained, is an equally essential right under the First Amendment.
2: The court has recognized a category known as expressive conduct.
1: A panel on free speech at the 2026 Annapolis Book Festival.
2: Under the First Amendment. Tell us, please, what that is and how you know it when you see it, especially as a judge.
3: So, well, you have a bit more experience with that than I do. It's a test that the Supreme Court's articulated where they look at both whether this action is intended to convey a message and whether it reasonably could be conveying a message. So things that the Supreme Court has protected are famous cases like students during the Vietnam War wearing black armbands, or in 1989 protecting the burning of the American flag, which has inspired numerous proposals for constitutional amendments. So that's how the courts look at whether it's expressive conduct that's protected under the First Amendment.
4: I think it's important to note that the court has said even if there is no specific message that is intended to be conveyed, but it's just generally inherently expressive it still comes within the ambit of the First Amendment. For example, a parade the Supreme Court opinion concerning the parade gave as other examples of clearly expressive conduct that doesn't convey an articulable message. The music of Arnold Schoenberg, the painting of Jackson Pollock, and the Jabberwocky verses of Lewis Carroll. I do want to underscore another point that Jeff made earlier, which is just because something comes within the ambit of the First Amendment doesn't mean that it's automatically constitutionally protected. It just means that government appropriately has a burden to justify the restriction, to show that the restriction is necessary to prevent imminent or direct danger or harm.
0: This is maybe also where it's interesting to draw contrast to other countries. My home country, Denmark, recently, two or three years ago, criminalized the desecration of sacred of religious texts that are sacred to certain religious communities, which was a not so thinly veiled attempt at banning Quran burnings, which some people on the far right did in order to inflame public opinion. And I think for most people, book burning has some rather negative connotations because it's a practice that has been used by totalitarian regimes. But this was not the government burning a book. It was a political protester who had very strong views about a particular religion. I think William Lloyd Garrison burned the U.S. Constitution as a protest against slavery. I'm sure a lot of Americans would be offended if someone burned the Constitution or indeed burns the American flag. It's something that you had attach emotions to. But at the same time, it's also clearly a political protest in many cases. Which is why I was very much against this this law in Denmark, which in my view enshrines the fanatic's veto. In other words, saying, well, because there are people who are willing to kill or intimidate because they have strong religious feelings, a free and open society has to curtail the rights of its citizens. The question then becomes, where do you draw the line? What does that incentivize other extremists to do? If you act intimidatingly enough, if you issue enough threats, if you engage in sufficient violence, can you then also intimidate a legislature into saying, well, these are other taboos that we want to shield? This is why free speech can sometimes be a difficult concept, because very often we're tempted intuitively to restrict certain types of speech that we don't like, but very often it has serious second or third order effects that we don't contemplate when we are tempted to censor certain types of speech.
4: You know, and as Jakob well knows, that the arguments that speech could be inflammatory and it could well instigate violence and even sedition, those were precisely the arguments that were made with a lot of evidentiary support against abolitionist speech, which was deeply controversial, not only in the South, but also in the North, because there was a great fear that this could incite slave rebellions and could incite violence in the rest of the country as well.
2: Well, if there's a First Amendment elephant in the room, surely it is the internet, social media, and, of course, artificial intelligence. So would each of you share your views about what has happened, what should happen, and what will the First Amendment ultimately have to say about new technologies?
3: So I'm trying to be optimistic, and I just wrote a book about the free speech recession, so that's a little difficult. But I think that the Supreme Court overall has been pretty strong on new technologies and the First Amendment, starting all the way back in 1997 when they heard their first case about online censorship. The Supreme Court basically, the U.S. government was trying to convince the Supreme Court that the internet should be regulated like broadcast, so there could be indecency regulations and things like that. And the Supreme Court very forcefully and eloquently said, no, this is this robust new technology that allows everyone to both communicate and receive new information. So the court overall, it hasn't heard a flood of online speech cases, but in the cases that it has heard over the past three decades, it's been fairly good. I don't know what I'd probably give it a B or B plus on a report card in terms of staying consistent. We've seen some cracks in that recently that make me worry that the Supreme Court is starting to rethink its strong protections on online speech. Last year, the Supreme Court upheld the law that would require TikTok to either be sold or shut down. And I think in the what was concerning to me about the opinion was it's almost rubber stamping the national security justifications for the government and minimizing, I believe, the interests in a platform that's being used by more than 100 million Americans to communicate and receive information. So that concerned me a little bit. I also think more recently last year the Supreme Court upheld a requirement for age verification. This was for websites that have adult content, but I think that could be very easily expanded to other types of websites, and that really threatens the ability of people to communicate anonymously on the internet. And I'm concerned. I think that within a few years, I would assume there's going to be AI-related cases. And what I worry about the AI cases is that the Supreme Court might say, well, this isn't really speech because it's a machine that's generating the content. And I worry that the court might minimize or ignore the interests of the users of the AI, the people receiving information, because the Supreme Court has held that there's a First Amendment right not just to express yourself, but to receive information. So, so far, I think that we have to be very cautious, but I'm at least hopeful that some of the fundamental principles will endure.
4: Caution is really a very key term here, because we see now with respect to social media and AI, and we certainly saw it with respect to the internet. I was deeply involved in the Supreme Court case that Jeff mentioned, which was called Reno, as in Janet Reno, Bill Clinton's attorney general, against ACLU, of which I was then national president. And Congress reacted to the then new internet, as did the Clinton administration, the same way politicians and the general public and the traditional media have reacted to every new communications development throughout history, going back to the printing press and earlier. And that is with an undue panic, focusing unduly on the potential negative communications that could flow through this powerful new technology, and underestimating and undervaluing the powerful positive new communications that could empower, in the case of the internet and the more recent media, literally every person in the world, potentially to communicate with every other person in the world. And the tendency of acting or reacting too quickly is not only to over dramatize the negative potential of the medium, but also not to engage in any serious assessment of what the impact, including unintended adverse consequences, would be of giving government power over this new communications medium. So I'm here to report, as somebody who is older than most of the student and faculty audiences I regularly address, that we tend, to go to another theme we've talked about before, tend to take for granted the immense positive benefits that we've already realized from social media, for example, I can tell you that for decades, the ACLU was advocating for racial justice and on the theme of Black Lives Matter, and that movement really never got traction until it was harnessed to the power of social media. Same thing with sexual violence and assault and harassment against women. We have been crusading against it for decades. And only through the power of social media did the Me Too movement gain traction and have...
1: Co-author of The War on Words, Nadine Strossen.
4: So let's proceed with caution. Yes, there are potential dangers, but we should always be hesitant to resort to suppression as opposed to education, information, counter-speech as a more effective as well as more principled way to deal with the potential dangers.
2: Before we hear from Jacob, if you have a question, I invite you to approach the microphone and I'll recognize you with time permitting. Yes.
0: Yeah, so I think we also have to be honest here as free speech advocates that free speech comes with harms and costs. And when you do have new communications technology, it can be very disruptive. It will particularly be disruptive to current institutions, traditional gatekeepers. If you're the Catholic Church, the combination of the printing press and the Reformation is not a happy moment in time. If you live through the 30 Years' War, pamphlets were certainly used to inflame religious wars. The witch craze that swept Europe, certain writings were instrumental in fanning that as well. And in similar ways, social media can be used, has been used to give what is sometimes called populist movements electoral support in ways that undermine traditional ways of doing politics, undermine traditional media, and that has soured a lot of people against social media. Said, well, the harms now outweigh the benefits, and therefore we need to crack down on it. And so I understand that impulse. I think that it's incredibly short-sighted. Let me give you a very what I think is a compelling example. Very recently, there was an election in Hungary, as you might know. Viktor Orban, who had moved in an increasingly illiberal way, controlled maybe 80% of traditional media, guided maybe 90% of state advertising revenue towards that. So essentially, he had a lockdown on traditional media. It was impossible for opposition voices to voice their concerns. But you had a number of critical independent online media in Hungary who broke scandals that forced the president to resign, that amplified their views on social media. And Peter Maja, who recently won the election, went on a YouTube channel and quickly racked up 2 million views. That was April 2024. That was the birth of his political movement. 2 years later, he dislodged Viktor Orban's Fidesz party and secured a two-third majority. And that simply would not have been possible without the online sphere, because Orban had neglected something that Putin and Xi Jinping really understand well. That is, you cannot, if you're an authoritarian state, you cannot rely simply on controlling traditional media. The online sphere is absolutely essential to control, because that is where a lot of discussion, public sphere now works. And so that really I think shows the potential value when democracy is at stake of having those outlets. And of course, if you're concerned about things, the current state of affairs in the United States, you know, you don't have to spend a lot of time to log on to social media to see a lot of criticism of the current administration. Criticism, mind you, that in many European democracies could very well result in punishment. In Germany, there's a special protection of politicians against insults. So it's not uncommon for the most powerful politicians in Germany to have police sent to the homes of people who have shared sarcastic memes or emojis, and they will have their devices confiscated, they will be charged, they might be fined.
2: That's chilling.
0: Yeah.
2: I want to turn to, we have very limited time, but okay. We'll take us.
5: A couple of caveats. First, we were late getting in, so if you've already discussed this, you don't need to answer it. Second is, I'm not quite sure I have my facts straight, so you can straighten me out on that. But I heard recently that maybe it was an executive statement that was put out by the president that there's going to be some kind of a suppression of speech that is considered anti-government or not pro-Christian or not pro-family. I hope you know what I'm talking
2: who
5: about
2: wants to take
5: and you
2: a
5: can
2: shot at
5: address
2: that?
5: It.
4: That has been threaded through many policies that have been embedded in executive orders from the earliest days of the administration, saying that campuses and K through 12 schools could not teach anything or have library books that were, quote, unpatriotic or un-American. So this would not surprise me, although I don't know the specific details. This is blatantly unconstitutional. And the courts that have ruled on this kind of measure have unhesitatingly struck them down, regardless of the political party with which the judge was affiliated. Nonetheless, these kinds of statements still have a speech suppressive effect because of the chilling impact.
2: I'd like to recognize the next person in line.
6: Absolutely. My question is, are we getting better or worse, United States-wise, in terms of free speech? It does seem we take a few steps forward and a few steps back, whether it be the assassination of an advocate like Charlie Kirk or the what's happening in Cornell and other places. I know
2: good
6: fire
2: question.
6: Measures this. But
2: who wants to take that?
0: So the future of free speech, the think tank that I lead, we had a global survey of attitudes towards free speech in 33 countries around the world, and concerningly, we saw the third largest drop in the U.S., and especially amongst young people, 18 to 34. So that's potentially concerning. Doesn't mean that there's not a relatively strong support for free speech in the U.S., but you could imagine that if future generations care less about free speech going forward, then those who will be the judges, politicians 20 years from now will no longer attach the same weight to the First Amendment, and the First Amendment might go back to this, where you could go to prison for 10 years if you opposed American involvement in war efforts, and so on.
2: Next question.
7: Thank you for the panel. Do you see any room for any reform of regulation of the Internet, particularly Section 230, which absolves these social media companies of any liability for false information? I say this as a reporter. I'm in the field all the time reporting around this country, and the disinformation, I think as we all know in this room, is staggering, and it becomes sometimes quite difficult to actually have a coherent conversation because of that.
3: Well, so that gets me to the topic of my previous book, which is that misinformation is not accepted from the First Amendment. So regardless of Section 230, you can't sue someone, you can't prosecute someone just for misinformation. If it's defamatory, that's a different story. Section 230 has, in the courts in the past few years, really been weakened by judges who are really reinterpreting it in ways that I believe will make the Internet less free and less open.
2: I'm afraid I've been given the signal. We have to bring this to a conclusion. But the authors will be available when they sign your book purchase. They will answer additional questions. Please join me in thanking this wonderful panel.
4: Thank you, Arden. That was fun. That was great.
1: A panel on free speech with former ACLU President Nadine Strossen and the co-authors of The Future of Free Speech, Reversing the Global Decline of Democracy's Most Essential Freedom. Those co-authors are Jeff Kossoff and Jakub Mchagama. This panel took place at the Annapolis Book Festival and was moderated by former Fourth Circuit judge on the U.S. Court of Appeals, Andre Davis.
8: Welcome. My name is Bill Buckley. I'm from Georgetown, and this is Commander Chaplain Charles Ferguson. Charles Ferguson spent 3.5 years at camp as the Camp David historian and presidential chaplain. During that time, he conducted hundreds of tours for personal guests of the president and coordinated with 14 presidential libraries to better tell the story of the president's exclusive mountaintop retreat, scouring records and memoirs for engaging stories that provide glimpses into the hidden world of Camp David. His accessible storytelling draws you into the wonders of Camp David. If you're walking the historic private trails, as though you're walking the historic private trails with your own personal guide. Of course, you can't do that, and he'll tell you why. I want to give you a sense, since we're in Annapolis and everyone has an acute sense of location, generally about where Camp David is located. We won't make anyone nervous about too much specific details. So in the wooded hills, we all know how hot it gets in this region of the country, but in the wooded hills of Catoctin Mountain Park in Frederick County, Maryland, as part of the Monocacy Valley and in the Blue Ridge Mountains and the Appalachian Mountains in Frederick County, Maryland, located 69 miles from what was formerly a swamp and is now the 7 acres of the White House, Camp David is a 125-acre mountain retreat for now the 15th President of the United States and his families, diplomats, and friends and staff. What I want to suggest and what Charles lays out in his book is how it was purchased in the 1930s from commercial usage, and by 1935, the Works Project Administration and the Civilian Conservation Corps had turned part of the area into a recreation area, since transferred to the National Park Service in 1936 for federal employees. Then it became, in a very historic fashion, an area for presidents. Charles will tell that story, but I want him, first of all, to talk about how his fascinating biography intersects with that in four ways. First, as chaplain, the 10th chaplain. Second, as naval commander. Third, as Camp David's historian. And fourth, as his time at Camp David, his 3.5 years from 2018 in February to 2021. Charles, welcome.
9: Well, thank you. It's great to be here and to see all of you as well. Thanks for coming out. It's an interesting story that I had getting to Camp David because I didn't ask for the job. It's one of those jobs where all of a sudden you get an email that says, we've nominated you to at least apply for this position. And that email came out of the blue. At first, it might have been spam email because you never expect something like that to drop in your email box. Went through the interview process, very lengthy interview process, and then the security checks to do that. And the reason it's a Navy person that goes up there is because Camp David is run by the U.S. Navy and always has been. Its official name is Naval Support Facility Thurmont. And then when the president is in residence or his guests show up, that's when we become, quote, Camp David. So it's a working Navy base 24-7 that just has a really cool, special mission that a select few get to take a part of. And as an officer, as the chaplain up there, my role was to be the chaplain to the president as well as everyone else that worked up there. And so I would see to their day-to-day needs for anything that they would run into. And then on Sundays, when the president's in residence, I'm the one that gets to preach to the president every Sunday that they're there. And just a really amazing honor to do that and to spend 3.5 years seeing diplomacy firsthand, seeing how a place, a location, shapes diplomacy. Not necessarily the people, but how a location and the tranquil, secluded nature of Camp David and the Catoctin National Park has changed history over the last 82 years. And also got to work with the best, the absolute best military members. They're all hand-selected, wonderful team to work with. And so it was just this amazing, rewarding experience. And luckily, I submitted the manuscript, and the Department of Defense and the White House Military Office approved it, so that we could share this historic place with the public. Doing the tours for the president's guests, I realized that I was holding on to something that not everybody got a chance to participate in and wanted to open that up to the world, and were able to tell the stories that obviously were cleared by the government to be published. But now I get to share them and interact with those stories as I do these press events. So thanks for having me.
8: Thank you, Charles. I wonder if just for our audience, because many in our audience are not only avid readers because you're here, but many are not only diarists and memoirists, but also writers. If you could talk just a bit about your research process of both presidential libraries, archives, memoirs, interviews. You've spoken about how this was vetted. I think many are fascinated about how you did this, sort of your process.
9: It was a multi-pronged process, and I have to give a lot of thanks to the numerous librarians and archivists that I've interacted with at the 14 presidential libraries, as well as the Frederick County Library. They have a small room inside the main library in Frederick, Maryland. They're called the Maryland Room. And I found a book there. I was looking for this book online, and I was looking for it, and they had a copy of it. It's called Gateway to the Mountains, written by a local Thurmont resident. And so I really want to give a lot of credit and thanks to all the librarians and archivists that helped. They would pull files, and I'd start going through the files and find something, and, well, where's this thread going to lead? And the other interesting part is I would hear stories from people who had been to Camp David before and would return as a visitor, again, with a different administration. And they would regale me with these stories. And some of them were a little too good to be true, and it turned out that way. But they would send me down a trail to see if that was something that was true that I could include into the narratives I was doing as the tour guide and the historian, but more importantly, in the book. And I made sure that everything was well researched so that nothing is myth or legend. Or if it is, there is one myth legend in there, but I clearly say that this is probably what it is. And I think one of the most interesting things I stumbled across is I was looking through some files that we had at Camp David, and I realized it was appointments from presidential appointments. And I realized that the astronauts from Apollo 13 through 16 all were invited to come up and spend a night at Camp David at the request of President Nixon. And they would fly into Andrews and from there take a trip up to Camp David with their wives and get away from the press and kind of decompress and have time with their family after these long journeys back to the moon and back. And that was just such an interesting tidbit that I found in the research that became a prominent story in the Nixon chapter.
8: Thank you. I think what's interesting as well, we should remember there have been previous books, one in 1995, one in 2017. Some of the documentaries and films that are out there now, I think you might agree, are a little bit outdated. And so in an age when 5 out of 6 people in the world have access to a cell phone, we want to back up and say, well, gee, the most recent research is probably the most helpful because you debunked myths, but you were also able to do archival research, which is very detailed in the work, but you were also able to interview people. I wonder if you could talk about how and why it's important to do this archival research.
9: Well, the archives are important because it's what's there for so long, and it's written down, and it's tangible. You can hold it and take it with you, and the diaries and the menus and the notes from diplomatic meetings, they're important because they're threads that you can pull on to see where it's going to lead. As much with the oral histories. I think the Eisenhower Library has a very extensive oral history section on their website that you can peruse. And most of the older administrations have a lot of oral histories that are fully scanned that you can delve into. And by doing the research in the archives, especially with the oral histories, I was able to get a fuller picture of what the impact of Camp David was on the people who may have visited once or twice, not necessarily the president, but the people that supported the president and the first family, to give me a fuller picture of just how Camp David affected not the diplomacy, but the background behind it, to know the fuller picture of what actually happened mm-hmm. behind the scenes of the Camp David Accords, or when Nixon secretly brought his advisors up to take the U.S. off the gold standard and float the dollar, and those world-changing events that happened that a lot of people may not know about just by what you read in the newspapers or the press.
8: Thank you. Could you talk about the picture that opens on the front cover of this book, please? I believe it's one of two times that current and prior presidents were at Camp David. Is that correct?
9: There's been more than, I think there's three now.
8: Three now.
9: But this was the first time that a former president visited Camp David.
1: Author Charles Ferguson, he's the former Camp David historian and presidential chaplain.
9: This is, you can see, John F. Kennedy and Eisenhower walking along the trails. And after the Bay of Pigs, Kennedy invited Eisenhower up to Camp David, not as the former president for advice, but as the former five-star general. And what's interesting is that this meeting happened in April of 1961. In March of 1961, Eisenhower had his five-star rank reinstated by Congress. It was something he personally valued a lot, to be known as General Eisenhower. And if you go to the farm, the farm in Gettysburg, you don't see the presidential flag very often, but you do see his five-star flag everywhere. That was his personal retreat. And so it was important for him to be known as General Eisenhower. And Kennedy invited him up as General Eisenhower and asked him direct questions of how Eisenhower thought he did with the Bay of Pigs. And Eisenhower, frankly, told him he didn't think he did a good job. And it wasn't a contentious meeting, but it was a mentor-mentee meeting. And then after the Cuban Missile Crisis, about 18 months later, the press interviewed Eisenhower again and asked him how he thought Kennedy handled the Cuban Missile Crisis. And Eisenhower had a glowing review for him. And I think it was because there was a tension between the two during the transition, as there always is. Eisenhower looked at Kennedy as this young whippersnapper that wasn't paying any attention to any of the advice that Eisenhower was giving him. But as he matured into the presidency, you could see Eisenhower soften and say, yes, this president has grown and is listening to the advice of others, not just inside his circle. And so this photo actually won the Pulitzer Prize. So that's why you may have noticed it. It looks familiar. It won it in 1962.
8: Thank you. I think what's interesting about your book is that there's a new attention to how both material culture and social interactions happen, and kind of a history from below. And there's a new attention also to how important decisions are made in contexts of material culture, such as food, conversations, family, conviviality. And the Navy is kind of the expert team away hosts. And almost every presidential wife who spent time up there talks about the food. And many talk about they just had to stop eating. I mean, they had to stop eating. And there are many stories about the fabulous way in which hosts were there and how people tried to uptick the surroundings in various ways. And of course, nowadays, there's a kind of suspicion of official histories and official stories. I wonder if you could talk about the structure of the origins of Camp David that is so fascinating in your book, about Roosevelt and how he created Camp David as a place both to get away but also as a place that would be to his comfort and, of course, his age.
9: So the origins of Camp David actually intersect with my previous life in the Navy as a submarine officer, in that right after we declared war on Japan in the wake of Pearl Harbor, Germany, I think it was December 8th, like the very next day after, or the very day we declared war, Germany declared war on us and started hunting the Allied shipping, the convoys that we were sending from the U.S. to Great Britain to support the war effort, hunting those down with U-boats. And the German submarines were sinking Allied shipping so close to the shore that from Long Island and off the coast of the U.S., east coast of the U.S., you could see burning hulks of merchant ships. That scared Roosevelt's security advisors and the Secret Service, because Roosevelt, when he got away from the White House, liked to tool around on his presidential yacht, the SS Potomac, or the USS Potomac, and they would go inside the Chesapeake Bay right around here, or up and down the East Coast just to give him some fresh air, especially in the summer, because as we all know that live here, the oppressive heat, especially in the D.C. area. And the advisors were getting really worried that he was going to be victim of just this wayward torpedo attack. And they told Roosevelt he needed to find a retreat inland. Well, Roosevelt had been going all the way up to Hyde Park or down to Warm Springs, Georgia. But in the middle of a war, when you're rationing fuel for the citizens, it's a hard sell. And they wanted to find a place that was close by. So they had three basic criteria. Within a 2 to 3 hour drive of D.C., because of the fuel rationing, had to be secure both from the air and from looky-loos around. And it also had to be at an elevation of 1,800 feet or higher. And that's because on top of the other illnesses that Roosevelt had, he also had asthma, which I did not know about until I started researching this. His polio is very well documented now. It wasn't at the time. So his advisors began looking all around for places. Herbert Hoover, his predecessor, had a place called Rapidan in the Shenandoah Mountains. Obviously, Republican offering something to a Democrat, probably not going to say yes. So Roosevelt politely declined the use of Rapidan as the retreat. And the advisors finally settled on this place called High Catoctin Number 3. There were three camps in the Catoctin, what was called the Recreation Demonstration Area, as Bill mentioned, built by the Works Progress Administration. And the camp was cheap to convert. It would only cost about $25,000 in 1942 dollars to convert it to presidential use. The advisors liked it so much, they brought Roosevelt up to take a look. And he stepped out of his car, and the first thing he said was, "This is a Shangri-La." Now, we all know what that word means now, but that word wasn't invented until 1933 by a British author named James Hilton in a book, Lost Horizon. And Roosevelt loved the book. And the two of them, the author and Roosevelt, became pen pals. And Roosevelt used Shangri-La all the time. And around the same time that Roosevelt picked the site that would become Shangri-La and Camp David was the Doolittle Raid occurred. And at a dinner around the same time, a young lady asked Roosevelt, "Well, where did the bombers come from?" Because everybody knew we didn't have land bases that could attack Japan. And he said, "From our secret air base at Shangri-La." And so now he's got his own secret base, Shangri-La. And the follow-on question to that is, why is Naval Support Facility Thurmont a Navy base? It's because, again, to save money and to lower the distraction of the press, all those sailors that were working the USS Potomac, if Roosevelt was at Camp David, he wouldn't be out on the Potomac on the USS Potomac at the same time. So you just use the same people, and you don't have to bring any extra personnel in and cause any extra pain with the press. And as they say, possession is 9/10 of the law. The Navy had it from the beginning because of the USS Potomac and just has kept control and responsibility of Thurmont and Camp David since then.
8: Thank you. I think what's interesting about Camp David is the number of presidents who have used it a lot and the number of presidents who have used it a little and how many had a change of heart. Now, some would say, gee, you get up there and you have this kind of, you have to be careful about a proximity that invites a kind of complacency about power, and so you lose your critical eye. You've talked about debunking some myths. I wonder if you could talk about, on the one hand, why Camp David became a kind of refuge from what was perceived as a kind of contentious press presidents press presence over time, kind of an overreach. Could you talk a little bit about that? Because I think the issue of press and the Signals Corps became an issue over time for different presidents.
9: Right. I would say, just based on my research, no president has ever really liked the press. They always have a combative nature with the press because they're trying to –

0: one of the AP reporters that reported on the fact that there was a retreat in Maryland, they considered going after him and charging him with the Espionage Act. Because during
1: former Camp David historian Charles Ferguson.
0: War. It didn't happen, but there's always been that kind of tension between the two. And so the presidents always want to get away. And they always want to get away from the press. And Camp David has become the one place where the press kind of has to leave them alone. There's no way to get into the security or see the president and without a specific invitation to get there. Even when the presidents go to their personal residences that are around the country, depending on where they are, the press is there with them. If they were to fly across country, the press is on Air Force One with them. The press is always there until they get to Camp David. And that's important because it's the one place where the president, the first family, all of their close friends and advisors can relax and be themselves. And by being themselves, when they invite other foreign leaders up, they get the ability to see a foreign leader as they truly are. And it sets the stage for amazing diplomatic breakthroughs to occur. The most that we probably all are familiar with is the Camp David Accords. But even if a breakthrough doesn't happen, it still allows the humanity of diplomacy to occur, especially during 2000 when Clinton invited Ehud Barak and Yasser Arafat. There was no peace deal brokered between the two, but the stories that came out during that time, especially the way in which Madeleine Albright broke the ice with each of those leaders to try to bring them to the table, was so powerful. And it's, as I talk about in the book, the place of Camp David and the people that work there to set the stage for that place are vitally important to world history. And it's important on a personal level for all of us that may not ever get to work at a place like that, in that we all make history every day. And the way in which we find the humanity in the people across from us and connect with them can change the world. Maybe not that day, but later down the line, because you never know who that person you're talking to, what they're really going through or what their job really is. A lot of times people are quiet about that. And that person may have the ear of somebody important or be somebody important that you don't know about. And by getting to know them on a personal level, you can change their thinking. Or they can change yours if you're someone of note and importance. And going back to the distraction of the press, I think that's the key, is getting all as many distractions away allows the president and other world leaders to be themselves and make decisions not necessarily in their individual best interest, but in the best interest of the group that is there together at the time.
2: Thank you. I think it's also important, as you point out in the book, the Navy's piece in a shift from the Signals Corps to communications has a kind of technological role in communication with the president that needs to be secure. And then the press's role in a shift from the 1970s of being kind of a fourth estate to a kind of commercial marketing role has also pivoted. And with the technological shifts to social media, to market-driven concerns, that has further complicated the picture. And I wonder if you could talk about the fact that many presidents came to Camp David believing they were going to close it.
0: Yes.
2: But had a change of heart.
0: A lot of them have come up wanting to close it. Because when you take office, most presidents come in and they know that the budget is important to those of us that are not sitting in the Oval Office and the way in which government spends money. And when you first look at Camp David, it looks like a place for easy pickings to save money. The most obvious example, I think everybody, Kennedy did not plan to use it, but then due to losing the lease on the house that he and Jackie had rented in Northern Virginia, a state called Glen Ora, began to start using Camp David extensively. And Jackie's quote was, "If I had known what Camp David was, we never would have rented Glen Ora." Because Camp David was

0: able to accommodate their needs and stable horses up there. And there's this wonderful video online. It's on YouTube. You can see it. If you just type in Caroline Kennedy Pony Macaroni Camp David, and you will see her walking, like trotting around Camp David with her pony Macaroni, who, by the way, was given to her by Lyndon Johnson. And so that's one. Carter absolutely wanted to close Camp David. Irony of ironies, right? So he wanted to close Camp David, and a Republican advisor on the way out in the transition said, just go up, take a look, don't make a decision until after you visit. And Carter went up, and of the 48 months he was in office, he made a visit at least once in 47 of those 48 months. The most consistent visitor of any president in terms of regularly coming up, you know, every month, not going away for months at a time.
1: And a naval officer.
0: Yes, and a naval officer. And he wanted to close the base. But had his mind changed, obviously, by the staff, maybe by the food, as you mentioned earlier. It's a place that works magic on everybody. I think once a first family experiences the solitude and the retreat and the relaxing nature of just being in that mountain environment, they know what it means, and they keep it no matter what. Even Truman, first visit he shows up, he hated the place. And the staff picked up on it. And the OIC, the commanding officer at the time, he went up to Truman and, hey, it looks like you're not having a good time here. And Truman opened up and said, well, you know, I'm from open plains. Like, the trees kind of make me feel boxed in. So the Navy being the Navy, well, what the boss wants, we'll take care of it. They brought sailors up from the presidential yacht. It was the Sequoia at this time. Cleared the valley, the slope behind the president's cabin, and then cut a notch in the trees so that the president could look out and not feel closed in. And what's very interesting, especially because we're at the Key School, from the back patio of Aspen, the president's cabin, you can look out and see Keysville, where Francis Scott Key was born. And it's just, I don't think that was part of the plan. It's just a direct line from the patio to where they cut the notch. But on a very clear day, you can see all the way to Keysville. And that's just kind of a powerful reminder that the president can look out to where the writer of the Star-Spangled Banner was born.
1: So I might say my wife and I have lived in Frederick for 35 years, but we're both from Misery. And if you don't like the weather in Misery, just wait a half an hour. And so there's this sense that humidity may have been a factor in Truman's concern, because all of us know humidity. And there's a sense in which even shade doesn't stop humidity. Am I right about this? So there's a sense in which Truman may have also been thinking, you know, this is kind of humid. It's kind of like Washington. So what I find interesting is that if we can just go through the number of visits of presidents, I'd like you to comment on those. Roosevelt's number of visits is unknown, and so we'll keep it that way. But Truman went 10 times, Eisenhower 45, Kennedy 19, Johnson 30, Nixon 161, Ford 29, Carter 99, Reagan 189, G.H.W. Bush 124, Clinton 60, G.W. Bush 150, Obama 39, Trump the first term 15, the second term 1, and Biden 39. So tell us about you've said before there's not really a pattern, but how do those visits connect to their leadership style?
0: Well, I have noodled over those numbers back and forth to try to pull something out of it, to try to do it. Well, is it by political party? Is it by the wealth that they had when they came in that determined their use? Is it where they lived at the time? and I can't discern any good pattern. It all just matters on what they thought the use was. But I do think the fact that Nixon and Reagan were from California, that they have the highest use, does make sense. Because if they were to be flying back and forth across country that often, there would be an uproar. And Reagan used it the most. This is the thing that always baffles me. He's a former actor, governor of California, very outgoing, very gregarious personality, extrovert, yet he used Camp David the most and rarely invited anyone up. His own family rarely came. Only three different foreign leaders visited, and none of them stayed the night. To show just how close he and Margaret Thatcher were, she got to come up twice for lunch. And then it was the president of Mexico and the prime minister of Japan. That was it.
2: Former Camp David historian Charles Ferguson speaking at the Annapolis Book Festival.
0: I never would have expected that the most kind of outgoing, in my opinion, one of the most outgoing presidents we had would be so private when the cameras were off. And so that kind of flipped my thinking on its head. And I think it has to do more with comfort. Some of the presidents are more comfortable at the homes they own or staying with friends. So whoever they were coming into office, they're still going to be that person. So if they were used to vacationing with friends and family in places that weren't their own, or, you know, staying at friends' homes, they're going to continue to do that. If they are comfortable at their own homes, they're probably going to use their own home more often than Camp David. I think I'm pretty sure if Reagan and Nixon had come from closer states, they would have used their homes way more than they did Camp David. And I think the thread that I can pull from that is it's just who they were to begin with and where they felt comfortable and safe. If Camp David offered that, they would, or something more safe, more comfortable, they would use it. If not, they're going to stay with what they're comfortable with. Because you can never get away from the office of the presidency. Everyone always wants something. So you're going to want to stay in a location to relax that's as comfortable and familiar to you as you can make it. And I get that. You know, I like to stay home too, and, you know, around people I know and the friends and family that I have. So I, as a human to human interaction, I totally get that.
1: Thank you. I wonder if you could talk about this chapel evergreen that got built.
0: Why, yes, because that was where my office was. I always joke, I have to include it in the book, right? Because I went to work every day in Evergreen Chapel. It's the one place at Camp David that was completely built with private donations. So congressionally appropriated funds were spent in building Evergreen Chapel. Now, obviously, the maintenance does fall under that now. But the idea started in 1963 when Kennedy was assassinated. There was a man working there, a contractor. His name was Ken Plummer, a local resident of the Frederick area, who had actually attended Camp Hiakatakta No. 3 as a boy in the 30s before it got converted to presidential use. So he's a contractor helping run things on Camp David. And he looked around. The day that Kennedy was assassinated was traumatic for the staff at Camp David as well, because they had grown to love this young family. And Kennedy didn't use it much in 61, but between 62 and 63, he visited 18 times in that year and a half. So he was consistently there. And Jackie would bring the kids up on her own without the president. And so the staff really got to know Kennedy and was just devastated by the news. And Ken Plummer realized there was nowhere for Jackie Kennedy to go outside the public eye to grieve. I wasn't born at the time, but I've seen the photos of her in the blood-stained dress on Air Force One, and she just couldn't get away from anything. And he realized that, and he made it his life's mission to build a chapel at Camp David for this president to have a place to worship and practice their faith away from the public. It took him 25 years to finally get approval from Secretary of the Navy to allow that gift to be donated. And then it took him a few years to build it. But the first donation was given by President and Mrs. Reagan, $1,000. And in her memoirs, Nancy talks about how it was always really difficult to practice their faith because of two reasons. Either they would announce it beforehand, and then there's this huge crowd that the pastor and the church has to deal with, or they would just show up, and then everybody's like, oh, well, the president's here, and distracting from worship. And it just, she felt uncomfortable practicing and going to church and practicing their faith. So they stepped away from it when he was in office. And it was something that she thought was really missing at Camp David. And they made that work. It was finally dedicated in April of 1991. And since then, every president has worshiped at Camp David. And it's just an amazing legacy. George H.W. Bush's daughter, Doro, was even married at Camp David. The one and only wedding to occur at Camp David. And so for me, it was just amazing to sit in a historic chapel like that and know that, you know, not only did I walk in the footsteps of history, but I just sat in a very historic building. It was very powerful and reminding me of what my job was as a chaplain to the staff and to the first family.
1: Thank you. I think what are fascinating in your book are the use of sources, especially memoirs, especially First Lady memoirs, because the First Lady memoirs tell a great story of them being hosts, but also being very struck by the possibilities for conversation and both family time, but also hosting the spouses of leaders at Camp David and how important that was to creating a sense of the possibilities for change. And among one of the persons whose time at Camp David I find especially interesting was Betty Ford's recovery from her mastectomy there and her later trajectory as a leader. As a leader in so many ways, not only of women's advocacy in general women's health advocacy, women's recovery from substance abuse. These are tales that simply aren't told. And I think, so Camp David was a place of tremendous resources for people. I think aside from 1,600 presidential visits, could you talk about who else uses and what goes on at Camp David? And then we want to open it up to audience questions, if you'll come over to the microphone.
0: Well, first I'll address the idea that I got more information from the first ladies than the presidents.
1: No, I didn't say you got more. I said you're just very interesting.
0: Well, no, I did. It's interesting, especially in their memoirs, the first ladies would talk about Camp David a lot more than the presidents. And I think it's because when a president is writing their memoirs, they're more focused on setting the story straight of what their decisions were. Whereas the first ladies are focused on narratives of how place affects them and how place is important. When you read their memoirs, you get a sense of that. And so I found out a lot more from the first ladies than the presidents about how Camp David, the place and the people, affected them and the positive nature it had on supporting them with when they were in office. And the secluded nature of Camp David provided a great place, especially for Betty Ford, like with her cancer diagnosis and surgery, to recover. She could go up there and know that the staff was going to love on her. There's a the wonderful thing, or wonderful story she talks about in her memoirs, where when she came up, the staff at Camp David just started hugging her because they knew what she had gone through. And her response, I'm not here with the staff members every day like I am my staff down at the White House, but they love me just as much and care about me just as much. And that made a huge difference. She also complains about the food that they made her eat because she was on a strict diet from her doctor, and talks about how she wanted something more than the liver and onions they were making her eat.
1: Please.
0: And they stuck with it. But yeah, it's just interesting how the place affects more than just the presidents.
3: Can't wait to read the book. Is Camp David ever open to visitors?
0: It is only open to those who are invited by the president.
3: Well, that's unfortunate.
0: But they would be his visitors.
3: Sure.
0: People have always asked for that, and there's a great story in the Truman section that I found. Congressman D'Alessandro, hopefully I got that name right, from Maryland, Nancy Pelosi's father, who was the congressman out of Baltimore. He tried to help people go and visit, and there's to no avail.
3: There was a lovely restaurant in Thurmont called the Cozy Restaurant that closed. And in there was a beautiful case and room filled with Camp David memorabilia. Where did that end up?
0: I honestly don't know. But I have heard that it made its way to different locations throughout the region. I'm sure somebody can fill in the blanks later on that. The Cozy Inn and the Cozy Restaurant play very prominently in the book as well. So I do talk about that. It's where the press decided, for some reason, that's where they started to stay. Whenever the president would go visit, they would stay at the Cozy Inn and kind of get to know each other, all the wire reporters and photographers, waiting for any kind of news to break. But even more interesting is the first ever foreign visit when Churchill came. He visited the Cozy. This was before the press were there. And the residents of Thurmont saw him, and he was in there talking about, like, he was flashing the victory sign, smoking cigars, playing songs on the jukebox. So very, it does play into the book as well.
3: Thank you.
4: Hello. The staff at Camp David, are they Navy personnel or civilians? And do they stay there all the time? Are they stationed there, or do they just have to fly in? And did you live there or someplace else?
0: So the staff is a mix of all different services, because it is all the services have something to do with that. And there are some civilians that work there as well. We are permanently stationed there. I did not live on the site. The only person that has a residence on there is the camp commander. They have a cabin that they stay in that's near the president's cabin. The rest of us live in the area, and we go to work every day there, even if the president is not in residence.
1: Could you talk about the fact that even though presidents visit there, some presidents had their staffs go there?
0: Yes, and that all started with Truman. So Truman wasn't going to use the retreat much, as we discussed earlier, because it was just too claustrophobic for him. So he opened it up to his staff, and there was a set of rules: no partying, no excessive gambling, I think was one of the rules. You had to check in with the camp commander.
1: I take it he said excessive.
0: Yes, excessive. He knew it was going to happen, and he would allow the staff to come up. And that's a tradition that, for the most part, presidents have allowed staff members to go up. If they know that they're not going to be using it, they can sometimes open it up to their staff. And that just depends on the president and how they want to use it. Obviously, during Reagan's time, because he was using it so much, rarely does that happen.
1: Could you talk about what I found two very riveting stories. One is how President Nixon made his decisions about the end of his presidency. He thought he made one decision there and had to change after he got back to Washington. And then secondly, how in 2001 that became the undisclosed location for Vice President Cheney.
0: Yes. As everybody knows, Nixon was under a lot of scrutiny towards the end of his presidency as Watergate and the walls of Watergate closed in around him. He made one final trip up to Camp David with the family to discuss what they were going, their plan going forward with the presidency. And they all, his family said, fight it out. Just go for it. And so he, after that weekend, he came down the mountain, flew back, and was completely prepared to fight it out. And then more tapes got released, and Nixon was like, well, I think I'm done, and resigned. And then he wanted to fight it out, but obviously wasn't going to be able to. And then I didn't know that the, until I started doing the research and looked into Vice President Cheney and his memoir. He talked about how after 9/11, he would bounce around a lot because they didn't want the president and the vice president in the same location together because they weren't sure when the next attack was going to occur. And one of the places he kept bouncing around to was Camp David, so much so that Vice President Cheney and his staff were up there on Halloween of 2001, and the staff at Camp David did like a little trick-or-treating for some of the family members of the administration that had their family members up for, because they couldn't participate in Halloween down the mountain. They were stuck. Family members came up, and the staff at Camp David organized a trick-or-treating around all the different cabins that everybody was in residence and got candy for everybody, and the kids could go around and at least have that up there.
1: Thank you. We want to conclude by thanking Charles Ferguson, and we want to conclude with a quote from Betty Ford, who said, "If I get to return to this world, I'd like to come back to Camp David. The air, the trees, the sky, it's paradise." So we'd like to thank Charles Ferguson, and we'd like to invite you all to please consider purchasing his book, Presidential Seclusion, The Power of Camp David. Thank you all very much, and thank you for joining us.
2: Georgetown University adjunct lecturer William Buckley concluding this discussion with author Charles Ferguson. He's also the former historian of Camp David and presidential chaplain. This panel took place at the 2026 Annapolis Book Festival.
5: Good afternoon and welcome to the Key School and to the 2026 Annapolis Book Festival. I'm John Bead. I'm the Chief Partnership Officer of LifeRamp, which is a global leadership, career, and life coaching organization based here in Annapolis. Before that, I'm a proud former member of the Foreign Service and USAID. I'm really excited to have the opportunity to have this conversation with Ambassador Michael McFaul about his latest book, Autocrats versus Democrats, U.S., China, Russia, and the New Global Disorder.
6: Friendly crowd.
5: Yeah.
6: They clap just by the title. That's a really friendly crowd.
5: And that's applause for you, not this global disorder we're living in. Just a quick word before we start about Mike's very distinguished career. He's a professor of political science at Stanford University, senior fellow at the Freeman Spogli Institute and the Hoover Institution at Stanford, and a longtime analyst of global affairs. He was a member of the Obama administration, first as at the National Security Council, as the White House's senior director for Russian and Eurasian affairs, and then as posted as United States ambassador to the Russian Federation during a very tumultuous time in our relationship. And Mike was welcomed upon arrival in Moscow by a hit piece on Russian TV and Vladimir Putin charging him with trying to incite revolution. But it was all downhill after that, right? The other thing I wanted to mention just briefly, in of all the numerous awards and recognition that Ambassador McFaul has received, is he's also the recipient of the Dean's Award for Distinguished Teaching at Stanford University, which for a professor that writes and researches as much as he does all the policy and programming he's been a part of, I think it really says something about a professor when they retain their core commitment to teaching and to engaging the next generation.
6: Thank you.
5: So thank you for being here. And why don't we go ahead and get started on your latest book. You've written 10 books.
6: This is my last, so you better buy it. It's the last one. Last one. I'm done with books.
5: So we're living in a period, and your book lays this out quite well, that it's been characterized as a global democratic recession by Freedom House, 20 years of decline in global freedom. Your colleague Larry Diamond at Stanford has called it maybe the darkest period for democracy in the last half century. And this doesn't even take into account the fact you wrote the book before the last 16 months of the Trump administration.
6: Yes.
5: And those assessments were made before that. We're 4 years into Russia's invasion of Ukraine. We're seeing an enormous advances by China in terms of its ability to project power and influence around the globe. And here in the United States, we obviously have a lot of cracks and stresses on our own democratic foundation. So with all that being said, you clearly lay out that this is not a Cold War 2.0. So if it's not Cold War 2.0, what is it, and why should everyone care about this power competition?
6: So starting with the softball question, right? Thanks. First of all, John, thanks for being here with me. Thanks for having me. This is a fantastic festival. I just want to applaud everybody that puts this together. I love the fact you have little kids and not so little kids all at one place together. And I've done many book talks. The book came out in October. And it's these festivals that I love the most because of this community thing that you do. So for those that have been involved in it, I just want to say congratulations and keep doing it. The second thing I want to say, you don't have to buy my book, but you have to buy books. Because if you don't buy books, they won't get written. We are in a tough time, and it's related actually to the way I'm going to answer your very tough first question. With respect to journalism, with respect to investigative books, you have a lot of great people speaking. You just heard, if you were in here just before me. But those books won't get published if people don't keep buying them. So please help authors of the future. I'm okay. I got tenure at Stanford. I'm fine. But the folks that are going to want to write books about the future, we just can't leave it up to Claude and ChatGPT. We have to have authors that write real substantive books. So on your very tough question, which was really two questions, right, about the erosion of democracy and then Cold War 2.0 or not, let me just reflect and I talk about it in the book. You're right in what you say. We are in the longest democratic recession that we've had in probably 100 years. We're in the 20th year, according to Freedom House. We have the rise of the autocracies, right? China and Russia, way more powerful today than they were 30 years ago. And then we have, and I talk about this in the book as well, the erosion of democracy in a lot of really old democracies, including our own. That's new. That's different. At least in my lifetime, the greatest challenge to the practice of democracy in this country. And people more expert on this country than I am, they say you got to go back to the Civil War to remember a time as dire. And so with that, you wonder, well, why am I still writing about the future of democracy and in this battle between Democrats and autocrats? Partly, I wanted to explain both similarities and differences with the Cold War, right? So over here, is it a new Cold War? My answer is no.
7: And over here, is it a new Cold War? My answer is yes. And both of those things are true, and the complexity of the world we have to embrace if we're going to understand it. That's why the book's 500 pages long, folks. Just so you know, it's 1,500 pages long in its first draft, so I did a lot of work to cut it down so you don't have to. I cut 7,000 footnotes to get to where we're here now. But that complexity is real. On the one hand, we have great powers, China and Russia, that are autocracies, just like during the Cold War, that don't have our interests in mind. That's a similarity. There's a conventional piece of I think it's a bipolar system, although not quite as bipolar as the Cold War. And this ideological struggle, I think, is going to go on for a long time, like the Cold War. The differences, though, are also really important. And I won't go through them all. Let me just highlight two that I think are really important. So when I was a kid at Stanford, I went to Stanford as a student in the 80s. I learned about the Cold War, and I learned about the ideological struggle. I'm looking around this room. I'll bet you some of you all remember that, right? And it was mostly an ideological battle between states, right? You remember those maps? The one, you know, there were a bunch of countries that were blue. There were a bunch of countries that were red. United States, we were blue. France is blue. Soviet Union's red. Poland's red. Poland was captured by the Soviets, of course. But it was the blue team, red team, and the fight was between states, right? What's new today in this struggle with Russia especially, and I want to emphasize, Russia and China are both autocracies, but they promote their ideologies in different ways in different places. And that's a big theme of the book. Russia, under Vladimir Putin, has been focused on promoting his ideas of illiberal populist nationalism, not between states, but within states. Within Hungary, within Italy, within France, and within the United States of America. That's not the Cold War. Yeah, in the Cold War, this is a Stanford joke, we had some communists up at Berkeley. You know, there were some communists up there. And I lived in the Soviet Union, by the way, and I met some people that believed in democracy and liberalism. When I say liberalism, I mean in the small L sense of the word, not in the big L sense of you know, electoral politics in America. But they were pretty marginal to their societies. That's not true today. That's not true today. That's different. And we have to understand it to be different if we're going to figure it out. The other piece that's different on the ideological side, and this is probably one of the most controversial arguments in my book, is that, yes, there is an ideological competition between communist China and the democratic world. I'm not so sure where we're at in the democratic world these days under President Trump. You know, sometimes he's on the side of the autocrats. We'll get to that later. But in this struggle, which I think will go on well beyond Trump, yes, there are different systems, and yes, one's a dictatorship and one's a democracy. But what I think is different is that the aspiration of the Chinese Communist Party and Xi Jinping is not to make the whole world communist. The Soviets wanted to make the whole world communist, including Annapolis, including Palo Alto. That was their doctrine, right? That was their theory of international politics. I don't see that in my reading of the Communist Party. They're more defending autocracies, including allies of their own, most certainly defending their own autocratic system. But this notion that a lot of politicians say, that China is an existential threat to the United States of America. By the way, it took me a long term as a kid at Stanford to learn what that word meant, existential. I still don't know what ontological means. I tried as a freshman. I didn't figure that one out. But I know what it means today. It means to wipe us off the planet Earth, and I don't see that. And I think those that make that argument are wrong. But then second, let's say I'm wrong. I don't know Xi Jinping. I do know Vladimir Putin, by the way. We can talk about we go way back, 1991, was the first time I met him. We are not Facebook friends. But I don't know Xi Jinping. In writing this book, I had to learn a lot about China. I spent many, many years doing that, including going to China. By the way, I'm supposed to go to China in 2 weeks. We'll see after this has been published. Well, I'll be able to get a visa or not. I have a visa, whether they allow me in or not. We'll see. Stay tuned for that. But let's say I'm wrong about Xi Jinping. Let's say he's sitting around with his comrades, you know, in the sauna saying, we just can't wait till we bring communism to the United States. You know, we get this long game plan, and they do think in long-term ways. And I want to hold the hypothesis open that I got that wrong. We got to acknowledge we have limited knowledge about preferences of autocrats. It's hard to understand what they want. The second argument in the book is they don't have the capacity to do that. Despite growing in their economic and military power, I don't see the means of doing that, in part because they're not strong enough, and in part, if we get our act together in the free world, if we reunite the democratic world that we currently are dividing in very irrational ways. I'm not going to say we. Let me say very explicitly. President Trump is currently dividing, but if we can get beyond that and unite the free world, I think collectively we have more power, military power, more economic power, and we got better ideas. At the end of the day, most people around the world agree with Winston Churchill, who said, I'm paraphrasing, but he said, democracy is a horrible system of government, except for all of the others. Well, guess what? Most people around the world agree with that and don't want the Communist Party, don't want a colonel, don't want mullahs choosing who they lead. So if we get together and unite, I think we're going to be better off in the long haul than our autocratic colleagues.
2: Former U.S. Ambassador to Russia, Michael McFaul.
5: Yeah, I think a nice summation of some of the major themes in your book. I wonder if we could go maybe a little bit more granular on a couple of, on actually each of the three main actors in the book, Russia, China, and the United States. Let's start with Russia. And
7: we both served in Russia together, by the way. We just learned that.
5: Yeah. So,
7: in the better days, in the 90s.
5: Yes, the salad days, the euphoria of the 90s.
7: Yes.
5: Let's start with Russia and the miscalculations, really, of the United States vis-a-vis Russia, which is, you point out in your book, historical. We underestimated them after the Bolshevik Revolution.
7: Right.
5: We overestimated them during the Cold War.
7: Yes.
5: When you and I were in Russia initially, we thought Russia was finished as a great power, thought there might even be a nice partnership with Russia.
7: Right.
5: And then we thought more recently that Russia is going to take over Ukraine in a matter of days.
7: Right.
5: And here we are 4 years plus into that conflict. So we have this pattern of miscalculation, and I'll include myself in miscalculation.
7: Me too.
5: I thought Boris Yeltsin, wow, he's open to the West, and power was devolving to the regions and to governors and decentralizing, a real openness to partnership. It didn't turn out that way. Putin came into power 2000 and has never let go since. And now you argue we may be underestimating Russia yet again.
7: Yeah. So got another great big hard question, but really important. And I just all the things you just said, I agree with. We underestimated in the beginning, you know, the back and forth. And I want to just also say to my, if there are any, you know, friends from the CIA here, or academics, you know, it's hard to predict the future 20 or 30 years in advance, right? Mm-hmm. We're not very good at it as social scientists. I don't think our intelligence community is that good. So just acknowledge that piece. But at Stanford, one of the courses I've taught for decades, I've taught there for three decades, is a course on revolutions. And what I've learned from that course is during revolutionary periods, countries and states and governments, regimes lose power, but not permanently. And in fact, I had this conversation with President Bush, George W. Bush. My colleague at Stanford was the national security advisor at the time, and he was about to go meet Putin for the first time. So she brought in some outsiders, and she brought in me, which was kind of her. I didn't vote for him, but it was a fascinating meeting. And, you know, he asked a lot of great questions. And when I got my turn to answer, it's exactly the same question you just asked, by the way. And I said, Mr. President, Russia seems weak now, right? This is 2001. I'd already written, and you can look it up, that Russia will return as a great power. I wrote that in 2006. So the problem for me, I write a lot, and so I can't say, well, I predicted that then. No, you can go find everything about what I've written. That one I got right. I got a lot of things wrong. That one I got right. And I said, so they're going to, you know, I said, imagine, Mr. President, you dropped into, you know, Russia in 1923. GDP per capita 50% lower than they were in 1914. A lot of, you know, revolution. They just finished the Civil War. They looked really weak, but we know what happens later. They became one of the strongest countries in the world. And I just said, we're not good at predicting power. And therefore, what we need to do is all we can to help consolidate democratic institutions there. So because if Russia is a democracy, it doesn't matter if they're strong or weak, they'll be inside our tent and you know, we'll be okay. And I'm not sure I convinced him. He said something that we just met, so I don't want to quote him because it was off the record meeting. I think he agreed with me, but I'm not sure. But I tell you that story because that was the Russia weak story, was right after 1998 again. And in the room, there were other people saying, Mr. President, you're going to have to deal with the problem your father dealt with. By the way, that's not a good thing to ever compare. He didn't like being compared to his dad. I thought that was a bad move on behalf of that briefer. And talking about Russia collapsing, not the Soviet Union. That turned out not to be accurate. The other piece that I got wrong, and I'll just make it personal, was after the collapse of the Soviet Union, there was a democratic system of government there. I believe that is true. I've written about that. Boris Yeltsin, the time mm-hmm. you were there. It's very fashionable in academia today to say, no, there was no democracy there. It was just a straight line from Catherine the Great to Putin and variations on a theme. And I think that is a hypothesis that I have to wrestle with, alternative way to explain this history than my own, that I do in my class, you know, I'm teaching on Monday, we're talking about the same thing, by the way, on Monday, that argument should get more attention. I think I underestimated the power of history and culture driving countries in certain directions. But I still think it was wrong. I still think there was a genuine democratic breakthrough. I was living there in Moscow in 1990, 1991. I was on the streets of Moscow with hundreds of thousands of people that wanted to be like us. And I was a rock star, by the way, just by the fact that I was an American. That's real history that really happened. And to forget it, I think, makes a long-term problem for the future. I think things were more contingent. I think I had a guy like Boris Nemtsov, who was a good personal friend of mine before he was assassinated in 2015, had he become president in 2000, and he was a candidate. Yeltsin wanted Nemtsov to take over, but then there was this big financial crash, as you remember, in 98, and they got pushed aside, and they went for this guy that was safe for them, Putin, to protect their property rights. That was a contingent moment of history. That was not ordained for the future. Putin was a nobody at the time. Nobody knew anything about him. He had no support. And then the next decade was economic growth, and it doesn't happen. You know, you get credit for it, whether you were responsible for it or not, and that's how he became popular. And so that's how we got this dictatorship. What I do think we got wrong in terms of policy is I think it was the right bet when you were working in Moscow and I was working in Moscow at the Moscow Carnegie Center and working for a group called NDI back then to try to support democracy, I think it was the right bet. And the metaphor in my mind back then was Germany 1945, Japan 1945. They were our enemies. Now if we bring them into the democracy club, they could be strong allies of ours. What was missing was a Soviet Union out there threatening, right? You know, if China had been as powerful back then as they are today, I think we would have done more to consolidate them. So that's where the analogy falls apart. But I think it was the right bet. But we should have had a hedge. All of us, Bush, Clinton, Obama, we should have had a hedge, which is that if it doesn't work, to bring the rest of the free world that was liberated from the collapse of the Soviet Empire into Europe. And so we should have, I think, more rapidly expanded NATO. People blame that, that NATO expansion as this conflict. I have a completely different view of that. We can get into that if you're interested. But it's, if you look today, the countries that have never been threatened by the Soviet Union or Russia are members of NATO. They've never invaded a NATO country. By the way, NATO has never invaded the Soviet Union or Russia. People need to remember that. But it's the countries in the gray zone, right? Moldova, Georgia, Ukraine. They're the ones that experience all this drama, and I think we should have done more for them. And even in the more short term, including when I was in the government, after Putin, we should have done more for Ukraine all along. But after Putin invaded the first time in 2014, actually I left. The day he invaded Ukraine was the day I left Moscow. So he waited till I left the country before he invaded. He didn't want to mess with me. But that was a moment when I think we should have done more to, you know, provide, maybe getting Ukraine into NATO with the divided territories, that was going to be hard. But we should have done more to give them more capacity to deter what then became the full-scale invasion in 2022. And now, just I can't stop on this without saying this incredible tragic moment where I give President Biden a lot of credit that my Ukrainian friends, I deal with Ukrainians all the time. I'm very in this fight in many ways. We can talk about that later. I just had lunch with three of them yesterday down in Washington. These are incredibly courageous people fighting for their liberty, but they're fighting for the liberty of all of Europe as well. And for us at this moment to go from the assistance package we had under Biden to zero is not only embarrassing, it's not only the wrong thing to do. In this fight between good and evil, our president is now leaning towards evil, but it's not the strategic thing to do. And that gets me to your last part of your question. Because Ukraine has done incredible things in stopping this invasion. It's amazing what they've done. One of my friends started a drone company. One of the biggest, it's the most valuable, valued drone company in Ukraine today. It's the first unicorn. It's called UForce, worth a $1.5 billion. They're the ones that made the drones that took out all those Russian boats. And now Americans are investing in their company. Think about that. Amazing what they've done. Stopping the Russians. You know, tragically, way too many people are dying. This war needs to end as soon as possible. But they have stopped what we thought back then was the second or third most powerful army in the world. They have done it. But there's another underbelly story here that is not getting enough attention in our coverage of this. The Ukrainians have modernized, but so have the Russians. Mm-hmm. The Russians also, after Ukraine, I would say they have the second most sophisticated drone force in the world today. They're way ahead of us, folks. Just so you know, they're ahead of the Chinese. And right now they're engaged in a fight with Ukraine where they're tied up. They're making the predictions for this year is 7 million drones on the Ukrainian side, 9 million drones on the Russian side. Just think of the scale of that. But Latvia, Lithuania, Estonia, they don't have those capabilities. And just let's say you don't care about democracy and autocracy. Let's say you don't care about good and evil. Let's say you don't care that one side is kidnapping children and the other side is practicing democracy. I care about all those things. Well, let's say you don't care. We do not want to be dragged into a war in Europe because Russia is so powerful that they now can threaten a country like Lithuania. That is not in our strategic interest. So help Ukraine now to avoid a war with a NATO ally later.
2: Former U.S. Ambassador to Russia, Michael McFaul.
5: If I may, I'd like to switch to China.
7: Sure.
5: Now. And I think you laid out kind of how you might characterize their position in this competition currently. There's a lot of divergent views about it. Everything from, hey, they, as you stated, they want to dominate, they want world hegemony, they just want security and more control over the Asia Pacific, or the other side, maybe they just want parity and mutual respect from the United States. I think you stated it well, kind of where you come down on that, generally speaking. In this competition, though, where would you say the United States is clearly ahead of the China in this competition, and where would you say China is ahead of us?
7: Yeah. Again, big, hard question that I don't pretend to have all the answers. And the follow-on project to this, I'm editing new books, getting other people to write the chapters. I'm not going to write another big one like this. One of the spaces in that I felt like I did not get to the bottom of is on the technological competition part. And I go through it in the book. I talk about AI, quantum, drones. But that piece, it's hard to measure. Like, let's just focus on AI for a minute, right? And we have a big group of people at Stanford trying to track who is ahead on AI, what countries are ahead. And their metrics for measuring this are all proxies, and it's hard to know exactly who's ahead. Do you measure it by investment in companies? Then we're ahead. Do you measure it in you know, inference? You know, then it's a little closer. Do you measure it in good enough technology that can be adopted by the rest of the world? We're way ahead. The frontier models, you know, I already mentioned ChatGPT and Claude. You know, we're ahead on the frontier models, but the good enough models like DeepSeek, maybe they can't compete at the highest levels when you really need a lot of compute, but they might overtake the market in the good enough world and in the developing world that can't afford $200 a month to get Claude, you know, the Claude product, but then they can wipe us out there with the good enough technology. So I just want to say it's hard to measure on the technology side in particular, and that's my next book, and invite me back when that one's done, okay? But in broad strokes, I would say military power, they are closing a gap on a lot of spaces, especially with respect to ships, it's on my mind being here, and rockets. And we are falling behind in that very specific space. When it comes to ICBMs, nuclear weapons, we're still way ahead. When it comes to aircraft, we're still way ahead. When it comes to aircraft carriers, we're still way ahead. But as we've learned in the war, Russia's invasion of Ukraine, and now we're seeing in the Middle East, you know, a lot of these exquisite platforms may not be so useful anymore in this new era of drones. And we're behind on that. You know, behind, we're competing, but we need to accelerate. We need to adopt. By the way, we should buy a lot of Ukrainian drones. They're ahead. Our joint ventures with them. That's a partnership that I think could help us to keep the peace in Asia, right? My book is all about keeping the peace to avoid war with China. That's a place we should be doing more. When we aggregate, and then on economics, same thing. Kind of they're catching up, but we're still ahead, I would say, on most dimensions. GDP overall, GDP per capita, we're still way ahead. When you aggregate, and this is our great competitive strength, the free world versus the autocratic world, then we're way ahead. You know, in the book and in my slides for my book, I when you aggregate it and you have all the free countries, we're way ahead on military power. We're way ahead on economic power. And as I already said, we're ahead ideologically as well. But where we're failing in a big way that scares me to death is during the Cold War, one of our big advantages is we had allies and we created multilateral organizations that brought us together in terms of security. So think of NATO. But then also brought together the free world or capitalist world in terms of economics, right? So we had things like the IMF and the World Bank that were invented during that time. Then GATT, which later became the World Trade Organization. And people say the liberal international order, it actually wasn't international during the Cold War. It united the non-communist world, I think, in an incredibly effective way. That's partly how we're rich, and that's how everybody else got rich, right? What President Trump is doing is he's destroying these multilateral institutions. He's destroying these organizations that had lots of flaws. And I write about them in the book. But we, you know, if it's flawed, fix it. Don't blow it up. And that's what he's doing. And the Chinese are doing that much better. They've learned from us. So they have a very sophisticated strategy when it comes to global governance and multilateralism. On the one hand, they have a foot, a big foot, in the old institutions

0: So that's one part of their strategy. But the second part of their strategy is building new multilateral organizations where they're at the center, right? Shanghai Cooperation Organization, BRICS, AIIB, their new bank that's kind of the counter to the World Bank, Belt and Road Initiative. They have dozens of them because they understand this is a way to increase their power abroad, just like we did during the Cold War, if you're from the United States, exactly like we did during the Cold War. And that part of the competition, I feel like we're falling behind. And then the last piece I can't help but talk about because we're sitting together. During the Cold War, we competed with ICBMs, but we also competed with economic assistance and ideas. And, 1961, height of the Cold War, President Kennedy created something called the U.S. Agency for International Development. And fantastic institution. Did a lot of great things around the world. Yes, it had its flaws and could be better. I've written dozens of articles about that. But we also created Voice of America. We also created Radio Free Liberty, Radio Free Europe. We also, Ronald Reagan, created the National Endowment for Democracy because he had a theory that we needed to support small-d Democrats all over the world. President Trump is just trashing all of these organizations. And USAID, they're woke, right? They're woke. We got to shut this down. Like, go look it up. That's what they said. Folks, John F. Kennedy was not woke. John F. Kennedy knew that we were not going to compete with the Soviets if we didn't have an alternative organization for international development. And at a time when the Chinese have just arrived on the stage with one of the most ambitious programs ever, the Belt and Road Initiative, that we are just withdrawing, that to me is... I don't know. I just can't understand it. It's unilateral disarmament. And I just think we need to get in that space. All of those institutions I just talked about, in some way we have to reinvigorate, get back in this space, because if we don't, we are not going to be able to compete effectively with the Chinese, especially in Asia, Africa, Latin America, the Middle East. Yeah.
1: So that's very well said, and not to be parochial, but I think a lot of my former colleagues and people who have been engaged in global development would, I think, especially appreciate your recommendation in the book to create a unified Department of Sustainable Development that works on these issues around the world. You've talked about the importance of being able to deter militarily as well. You're not naive about that aspect of it. I wonder if I could ask you a little bit more on the democracy piece, because I think this is another miscalculation, misunderstanding that, and you talk about this modernization myth that, hey, democracy will just follow when you liberalize economically and people have more money in their pockets, et cetera, et cetera. I thought the same when I was in Russia. It's like, why are we giving, our democracy program funding when we should have it, to help lift up entrepreneurs and small businesses? So you've had a lot of on-the-ground, hands-on experience in promoting democracy. How do you think we could be more effective about doing this around the world?
0: Yeah, that's a really hard – all these are hard questions. That one is very hard to – no, these are good, really excellent questions. So in the book, I make the case for why we should want to support democratic ideas around the world. And again, I think democracy is better than dictatorship. I think there's a moral reason. I think our country was based on a set of ideas, not on culture or ethnicity, and that what makes us unique. But I also think there's strategic reasons. Sometimes, the missiles get put over here and then the AID people get put over here, right? When I was in the government, I always hated this phrase. ICBMs, that's hard power. USAID grants, that's soft power. I radically disagree with that. And I want to explain why, and then I'm going to try to get to the how. Because if you think about it, democracies don't go to war with each other.

0: Now, we could talk about the War of 1812 and all, you know, depending on how you code democracies, there's a big debate in academia. But just think about your own, you know, understanding of war. How many wars have been fought between democracies? Almost none. Second, what kinds of regimes have threatened the United States going all the way back? They've all been dictatorships. They're the countries that threaten us. And third, when a country goes through a transformation from dictatorship to democracy, almost always, not always, but they become friendlier countries to the United States of America. So think about Germany after 45, Japan, Italy. Those are all our allies. Think about Poland today. Poland's one of our closest allies today. It's not because of Polish-American cultural connections. I lived in Poland in the 80s, so I'm a big fan of Polish culture and history. But it's because we're part of this democratic world. I don't lose any sleep about going to war with Germany or Japan. I don't lose any sleep about wars between democracies. Tragically, our president has now introduced this idea for the first time, talking about invading Greenland. But note it didn't happen. Because you all, I just saw your reaction. Because it's such an absurd idea that the American people are not going to support these kind of crazy ideas. These things matter. So we have a hardcore security interest in sustaining democracies and promoting democracies. It's not just a nice thing to do. How do we do it is harder. And I would say over the last 30 years, the autocrats have learned. They've learned how to repress their societies better. They actually studied USAID. They studied the National Endowment for Democracy. Putin in particular has studied these organizations, and now he has his NGOs, his non-governmental organizations that provide grants to his illiberal, autocratic-leaning folks in Europe, and even here in the United States. And he's invested in his international broadcast media. Think about Russia Today with their ideas. And he's invested in his Orthodox Church. I remember when I was ambassador getting this memo about a group of evangelical leaders coming from the United States to meet with the Russian Orthodox Church, and the whole program was completely paid by the Russian government. They've gotten really good at this. The Chinese too. They bring journalists free of charge to learn about all the great things happening in the PRC, right? So those regimes, A, they've gotten better in the ideological part abroad, and then second, they've gotten much better at closing their societies in part by using technology, right? The technology is helping them monitor everybody and closing down space. And I think, therefore, our ability in the closed spaces has gotten weaker. We should still do it, but it's gotten harder. A place like Russia or Iran or China, it's hard to do. My recommendation is support the flow of information using sophisticated technology. And by sophisticated technology, I mean VPNs and TikTok. TikTok is not banned in these countries because it's owned by the Chinese. And I think we got to get creative in supporting influencers who play in that space. But the second thing I would say, and I would not have said this 20 years ago, I want to be clear, this is learning. I think instead of thinking about closed societies, we need to put much more effort in consolidating places that experience democratic breakthroughs. Because that's where we're welcome. That's Russia in the 1990s. When I worked for a group called the National Democratic Institute, we're funded by U.S. government money, just so you know. We were invited by the government to be there. We weren't hostile to the regime. I wasn't there fomenting revolution, right? We were invited by them because they wanted to learn about federalism. They wanted to learn about how we run campaigns. And those are, I think, having pots of money where we really focus hard on these breakthrough places when you get this chance. Like think of Nepal today, or especially think of Ukraine. Ukraine is struggling with this horrible war, but they're also struggling to hold on to their democracy. If I were, working in government, I would put a lot more emphasis on consolidation. And if I had to subtract, I would take it away from these closed societies where they've just gotten a lot better. And the reason I would do that with respect to Ukraine and Russia, if I can say one more word on this, it's really important to me. I already mentioned him once, but Boris Nemtsov was a great, heroic democratic activist in Russia. And when I worked at the White House, we went to Moscow, and I managed to get a meeting with President Obama, with civil society on the one hand, and then with the democratic opposition. It was the entire opposition. There was a communist there, too. Zhuganov was there. And in this conversation, Nemtsov said to Obama, he asked kind of a similar question to yours. Obama did. So you see, your questions are good questions. And Boris said, it's hard for you guys to work here. Putin's sophisticated. He's got all this propaganda against you. He said, this is 2009. He said, focus on Ukraine. Because Putin, and it's true, I've heard him now say it, Putin tells people in Russia that we're a different civilization. We're separate from the liberal, decadent West, and that's why we have our traditions and we need autocracy. I've heard him say it. He talks very boldly that way. But he also says that Ukrainians are just Russians with accents. That's what he says. And that's why he has to reunite the Russian civilization. But if these Ukrainians are practicing democracy, practicing capitalism, that undermines his argument back home. And so Boris always said a free, democratic, secure Ukraine is the best way that you can support democratic ideas and democratic-leaning people inside Russia.
1: So I have a ton more I want to ask, but I'm probably going to be persona non grata with this audience if I don't allow time for at least one or two audience questions. If you would like to ask Ambassador McFaul a question, please step to the mic. And if you don't, I've got one teed up for him right now.
2: Thank you. Thinking about the United States, we've got the midterms coming up. One of the concerns that I have is the potential interference of our government in the midterm elections. And is this something that you've thought about? You've mentioned the potential of autocracy developing in our country, and I just would like you to perhaps give your thoughts on the midterms.
0: So I'm not an expert on American electoral politics, so I don't want to pretend to be one today. I did in February of 2017, when I used to write a monthly column for the Washington Post before a change of ownership and a change of orientation there. So I'm no longer a columnist for the Washington Post, but you can find me on Substack, McFaul's World. That's where I've moved to. And you can follow me there for free, or you can even pay. It's a great platform. But I used to write a monthly column. And after the 2016 election and the inauguration, I wrote a column, and you can still find it, I'm sure, comparing the autocratic tendencies of then President Trump to Vladimir Putin. And I was comparing the early 2000s in Russia to what I saw happening in our country. And there are a couple of things that were really striking to me. And I'll just focus on the Russia part, and I'll let you fill in the blanks on the America part, because I want to get to other questions. So one, what did Putin do when he first came to power? He cut taxes for what we back then called the oligarchs, right?
3: Former U.S. Ambassador to Russia, Michael McFaul.
0: cut taxes for the really rich people and said, come with me, support me. Sound familiar? Everybody look at the second inauguration and saw those people from California standing behind them. That was what Putin did. And the second thing he did is he gobbled up and either directly controlled or had his people gather up the ownership of independent media. Does that sound familiar? The story I just told you about my own case, I see that happening with in our country today, right? That there's just not as much independent media as there used to be. I'm all for competition, but I don't want just one group of people, one group loyal to the president, controlling our media. And then the third thing Putin started to do was manipulate the electoral process. And tragically, when there was a terrorist attack in 2004, he used that crisis to cancel elections for governors. And that was that to me was the last straw for checks and balances on his power. So that's the bad news. I see a lot of those tendencies, and I see things that scare me in terms of trying to control how our elections are being held. The good news, though, two things that are radically different in America compared to Russia in the early Putin days. One, we still have way more checks and balances in our system than Putin's Russia had. You know, we still got governors that are directly elected. We still have an opposition party. I wish it'd be a little more opposition from time to time, but we still have it. We still have civil society. I mean, look at this group. Like, you're freely here. You're organized. Nobody told you to come here. To the best of my knowledge, nobody's monitoring us and telling us, you're going to look for us later. That is a robustness that we have that the Russians did not have. And second, and it's on my mind because it's the 250th anniversary, Russia, when Putin came along, had only experienced democracy for a decade. We've had it around for 250 years. And that deep, entrenched cultural commitment against kings, for liberty, worried about leaders having too much power, that gives me a lot of hope. Russians did not have that a decade after their transition. I think it's deep, and it makes me very optimistic about American democracy in the long term.
1: That's a great note to close on here. Unfortunately, we're at time. I just want to say in Mike's outstanding book here, there's an epilogue where he said he wanted to really get to the interior of the United States instead of the coast to really help communicate how important democracy and our institutions are. So we're really glad you came to our coast and Annapolis for this conversation. Thank you very much.
0: Thank you all. Thank you.
3: A conversation with former U.S. Ambassador to Russia, Michael McFaul. His book is titled Autocrats versus Democrats, China, Russia, America, and the New Global Disorder. This conversation was moderated by LifeRamp Chief Partnership Officer John Bede and took place at the Annapolis Book Festival. Now back to the Annapolis Book Festival for a panel on the 2024 presidential election. We'll hear from the co-authors of the book 2024, Isaac Arnsdorf, Tyler Pager, and Josh Dossey. This conversation is moderated by the founder of the Gallant Government and Law Group, Gary Gallant.
4: Book Festival. Thank you to everyone here in Catherine Hall, and welcome to all those watching at home on C-SPAN. Before we begin, I want to say a quick word of thanks to the Key School here in Annapolis for hosting this wonderful festival and for creating such a terrific community space for authors, readers, and conversations like this one. My name is Gary Gallant. I'm the managing partner of the Gallant Government and Law Group in Washington, D.C., and I am truly honored to be the moderator for this conversation. We're here to discuss 2024, how Trump retook the White House and the Democrats lost America by Josh Dossey, Tyler Pager, and Isaac Arnsdorf. It's a remarkable book filled with behind-the-scenes detail about power, loyalty, fear, age, ambition, political violence, party realignment, and the extraordinary series of decisions that shaped one of the most consequential elections in modern American history. We're fortunate to have all three authors with us today, Each is among the country's most accomplished political journalists. We're going to have about 50 minutes together. For the first 25 or 30 minutes of the conversation will be a give and take, and then we'll reserve the final 20 minutes or so. So if you have questions, please go over to the microphone on my right-hand side in about 20 minutes or so. Honestly, I can't wait to jump into the politics of it all, but my first question really is more about the making of the book. I mean, the three of you are each highly respected political reporters with your own instincts, relationships, and reporting styles. How do you go about writing a book of this kind together when you run into different interpretations, conflicting accounts, or roadblocks in reporting?
5: Yeah, thank you so much for being here, and thank you for having us. We appreciate the opportunity and look forward to having a conversation with everyone here. And it's a great question. The three of us were working as political reporters at the Washington Post. I was covering the White House under the Biden administration, and Isaac and Josh were covering national politics, mostly focused on Republicans and of course, Donald Trump. And we knew that this election was going to be consequential. All presidential elections are. And at the time, we thought that it was going to be a rematch of 2020, of Trump versus Biden. And the three of us together were covering that story in real time, but we felt that there was an opportunity to go behind the scenes, to deliver what we hoped would be the definitive and authoritative account of whatever transpired. We obviously did not predict all that would occur over the course of the 20 or so months that we write about in the book, but we knew that all elections are consequential, and we wanted to give people at the end of the cycle the opportunity to understand how we ended up where we were. And we felt the three of us were uniquely positioned as people who had covered these individuals, these candidates, these movements for years to bring our reporting strengths to bear to tell that story.
4: Do you want to add anything?
6: I think that's a good answer.
4: All right. Well, one of the parts, and this is very timely, in fact, you and I were just discussing it, one of the parts that really stayed with me was your reporting on political violence during the 2024 campaign. And, of course, last weekend we had the shooting at the White House Correspondents' Dinner just about 30 minutes from here. And that immediately, as I'm watching the news reports, immediately made me think of the chapters in your book that talk about the two assassination attempts against Trump during the 2024 campaign. For those who haven't read the book yet, can you share some of those stories? And looking at the latest incident, how do you think the political violence changes the political landscape for the upcoming 2026 midterms? Do you think we're in a different place now, or do you think the impact might be the same as it was leading up to the 2024 election?
7: I think the impact of the Trump assassination attempts during the campaign, I mean, right away, the polls didn't move. And there was very much a sense of, like, does anything matter? And then quickly it was overtaken by the news of Biden's decision to drop out. With a little bit more time, I think it became clear that it was very important politically in two ways. One, within Trump's movement, it created or it elevated a sense that while there was already talking about God being on their side, that this looked like and was talked about as an instance of actual divine intervention where there was something more than human history going on, something superhuman and super historical. And that really changed the way that Trump talked about himself and his role in history and that the way his supporters talked about him. Outside his movement and people who were already very dedicated to him, there was also definitely a lot of voters in the category of, like, that's it. That it made them, seeing how he reacted literally under fire, made them want to identify with him in a way that they were more hesitant to before. I mean, the most important person who fits that description is actually Elon Musk, who we forget was a kind of a reluctant, half-hearted Trump supporter until Butler, when he then started throwing all his money in, which eventually led to Doge. So, you know, I think it's a little too soon with 1 week to say what the impact of this latest assassination attempt is. I mean, we already saw Trump trying to define it the way that he sees it as a reflection of the consequential role that he sees for himself and aspires to for himself. But it's a little early to say how his supporters and also the opposition are going to see it.
4: I'm glad you brought up the divine intervention part, because that's actually in the book. There's multiple chapters where, you know, I don't think President Trump would himself declare himself as a very faith-oriented person, but he and his staff kind of became convinced that it was divine intervention, his, you know, the fact that he was able to escape from the Butler incident. But it also, the idea of divine intervention came across in other chapters in your book about the Harris campaign. And actually, I was thinking more about President Biden and him wanting this, being able to spend more time with his family. Is that the case of what you learned?
5: Yeah, on the Biden stuff in particular, after that debate in Atlanta, that does not go well for Joe Biden, and people in his party are starting to call for him to drop out. He's asked in an interview what it would take for him to drop out, and he says, basically nothing but if the Almighty came down and told me to quit. And so that gave a signal to a lot of people that Joe Biden wasn't going anywhere. And over the course of the next several weeks, he's trying to save his candidacy. And then he comes down with a case of COVID. And he's in Nevada campaigning, and he cuts his trip short and goes back to Delaware. And in interviews with his aides and other people very close to the president or the then president at the time, they said that that moment where he is quarantined by himself in his house in Rehoboth Beach, not that far from here, that is a moment where he sort of reflects on his political career, his presidency, and his family, and comes to terms with the fact that he needs to exit the race, that there isn't a path forward for him to win. And some people saw that Joe Biden is, unlike Trump, quite a religious man. He goes to church every Sunday and did through his whole presidency. I don't think Trump has been to church once this term on a Sunday. But for Biden, I think that people close to him interpreted that sort of solitude, that period, as a moment of him reflecting on his future, on his past, and deciding that there wasn't a path forward and to drop out.
4: So one of the major themes, additional major theme in the book is about Trump's successful, twice, realignment of the Republican Party. And, you know, I'm old enough to remember when the Republican Party was the party of free trade, peace through strength, tough on crime, entitlement restraint, and just say no social conservatism. President Trump has a much more populist approach, reshaped the party, its message, its platform, and its coalition. Electorally, he's done so successfully twice. And your book raises questions, I think, about whether the Democrats, including President Biden and Vice President Harris, kind of were slow to recognize that shift in demographic voting. And looking back on it now with the benefit of hindsight, do you see that as a strategic mistake? And are the Democrats in a position where they need to kind of rethink what their big tent looks like in the future?
8: Well, when you talk about reshaping the party and what it stood for, I mean, not only did President Trump do that in a lot of ways, he did that physically. I mean, he took a Sharpie, and we write about this in the book, and wrote the party platform himself, took the platform that had been there for many years, threw it away, wrote it himself, and called
4: in. And reduced it to how many pages?
8: Reduced it down to a few pages, yeah. Called in, and told the delegates, you will vote for this, and they voted for it. And so the party platform was therefore known as what he wanted and wrote in the Sharpie. I do think one of the things his campaign did effectively is how they convinced more Black and Latino Americans to vote for him. I mean, there were lots of folks in the last few months of the campaign who laughed at the campaign strategy of saying they'd be able to get Black Americans across the country to vote for him. And his people kept saying, we don't need everyone to vote for us. We just need to shrink the gap, right? We need to lose those populations by less than we did in the past. And he did a lot of events where he appeared in New York with rappers at one point. He did an event that I went to in South Carolina with, you know, 750 like prominent African Americans in the state. They made a real push, and it really was successful. If you look at the margins across the country and how he did compared to the Democratic Party, it was a big win for him. So the question, I think, going forward, and one of the things we were sort of grappling with in the book is, what does that mean for 2028, right? Does the Republican Party continue to keep that coalition? Has he bled a lot of that coalition now? Some of his numbers aren't very good, but he lost a lot of, you know, traditional Republican voters who, let's say, suburban moms and others, but he won a lot of new people who previously had never voted for a Republican candidate before. So he sort of remade who would go to the polls and vote for him. And that's sort of, I think, what the Republican Party is grappling with in a post-Trump era. You know, what's a coalition that looks like that will come back?
5: And just two things to add on to that. On the demographics aspect. One of the other strategies that the Trump campaign adopted was they saw that they had weaknesses, particularly with female voters, and so their strategy was to just go all in on getting men to vote for Trump. So they saw that they were going to do poorly, or they were not going to do as well with female voters, and so they wanted to make up the gap by running up the score with men, and they did so. The other thing I think as we look forward to 2026 and 2028, I think one of the lessons is a lot of these coalitions are way less fixed than political strategists, political candidates, and even just sort of everyone thinks. I think there's a long time where both parties took for granted that they had demographic groups that were going to vote for them no matter what, and we've seen over the last few years that has shifted quite a bit. I think one of the challenges for the Republicans going forward, particularly as you look to 2028, is a lot of these voters voted for Trump. They weren't necessarily Republicans in the traditional sense of registering with the party, but they came out to vote for Trump. And we've seen the Republican Party struggle in years where Donald Trump is not on the ballot. And I think as the Republican Party looks to its future and what a party looks like after Trump's presidency, that's something that they're going to have to grapple with. Are those voters going to be part of the permanent Republican Party coalition, or were they just Trump voters that are now totally up for grabs?
4: No, I think obviously that you're right. I mean, the Republican Party is going to have to grapple with, you know, how do they maintain the Trump voters without losing other voters and kind of keeping that coalition together. My thought is whether or not the Democrats need to either, are they right to kind of stay the course in where they are, or should they, or does the demographics, like, for example, your book talks a lot about the they-them ad that hit the campaign hard. I mean, at least that's what the data shows. Do they, in response, need to rethink their strategy for 2028?
3: Journalists talking about the 2024 presidential election and their book 2024 at the Annapolis Book Festival.
8: Undoubtedly, right? Yeah. I mean, the Democrats have a lot of issues right now, too, going into 2028. I mean, we saw some numbers last week where the National Party is in debt. I mean, has no money, right? I mean, they really need money. They have a dearth of candidates, but, I mean, we've got to find someone who will win in states that are outside of blue bubbles. I mean, one of the most fascinating things we saw in our book is looking across the country, county by county, and what happened. And there were hundreds of mile stretches where Democrats didn't win a single county, right, in lots of parts of America. And so they were winning places like Washington, D.C. and New York and, you know, all sorts of liberal sort of enclaves, but they weren't capitalizing in any other places. And so having a candidate who can talk to folks who are outside of sort of the bubbles that, you know, along sort of the Acela corridor, I guess, is quite important. I mean, you saw at the end of the campaign, one of the things we wrote a lot about was this they-them ad that the Trump campaign did. Did folks see that ad at the time where they were sort of castigating Kamala Harris for a position of supporting care for transgender? It was a position she took in 2019, according to the ACLU survey. That's right, Tyler, right?
5: Yeah, it was. The ad was based on the survey she did about supporting taxpayer dollars used for gender reassignment surgeries for prisoners in California. But I think the ad was broader about a focus on transgender rights. And the point of that from the Trump's campaign's perspective was the Democrats are more concerned about pronouns in a small percentage of Americans, where we're focused on a broader thing. It said Donald Trump is for you, Kamala Harris is for they, them.
8: Yeah, and there was that ad blew up. I mean, and both campaigns would admit that ad really transformed the race in a pretty large way, even more than they thought it would.
5: And just to add on to that, I think one of the things that, from a campaigning, like, logistical, strategic perspective, there's a lot of debate, and we write about this in the book, about how, from Kamala Harris's campaign, should we respond? One of the things the Trump campaign did, as to my earlier point about running up the score with men, is they would just run it at commercials during big sporting events. So they knew that they were trying to reach men who were watching sports on the weekends, and the Kamala Harris campaign did a lot of testing and thinking about should we respond. They tested all these different ads, and they found that the best poll-tested response was to talk about something else. So they never really did a direct response to that ad. In retrospect, there are many people who worked on that campaign or who didn't work on that campaign that said, sure, in the abstract, maybe a different response worked, but you can't just run that ad and then just let it stand by itself. And so I think there was a lot of reflection on that. Just in terms of the future of the Democratic Party, I think that fight is what is going to play out over the next 2 to 3 years. We are likely to see a historic number of candidates run, including potentially a man that just works down the street over here, run for the Democratic nomination. And I think we will see these exact issues. And as to Josh's point about who can win electability, I imagine I covered the 2020 Democratic primary, and that was a big big debate then, who can defeat Trump? Is it a more progressive, a more moderate candidate? Those same sort of inter-party fights are going to play out over the next few years, particularly as we get toward the primary.
7: You have to be careful with midterms, though, because it's a very different electorate. And looking back to the 22 midterms and how that set up 2024, the Democrats took all the wrong lessons, which was
5: – Or Joe Biden took all the wrong lessons.
7: Right. The Biden campaign took the wrong lessons, which was right. That the Democrats did better than they expected. And so Biden's people took that as validation that he wasn't as unpopular as everyone said and he could win. Not really what the – actually, people were voting not for Biden. But the Republicans learned exactly the right lessons. They saw the 2022 results and said two things. First of all, we've got to get people who don't usually vote to come out and vote because we're doing worse with people who have voted more reliably historically. They did that. And the second thing they did was we've got to stop sitting out early in mail voting and just putting all our eggs in the Election Day basket. And they did that too. And those were both key to their success in 2024. So what you're thinking about with the Democrats now is, you know, they could very well have a very good midterms based solely on Trump's unpopularity and the economy and the war and not having a really clear identity, brand, leadership on their own side. And then they still have to figure that out for a presidential election, which is very different, and make sure that they're taking the right lessons, not the wrong lessons.
4: So you mentioned about, you know, the Harris campaign struggling with how to respond to that ad. And again, in many chapters of your book, you go through the thousands, literally, of decisions, micro decisions that the Harris campaign had to face and answer for themselves within a very short period of time. You know, she had to make choices about messaging, staffing, media strategy, the convention, the vice presidential selection, and how to distance herself from the Biden administration and introduce herself to voters. And the book, you know, mentions that even ones that seemed tactical at the moment could have had enormous consequences. The one example that I think all of us in this room have heard about is the campaign's kind of last-minute struggle to figure out whether they wanted to go on the Joe Rogan podcast or not, and they struggled with that decision without much time. But I think that's just one decision of many. And I guess of the three of you, I'd like to hear if you were part of that Harris campaign and you're sitting here today, are you thinking, what would you take a mulligan on? What would be the one or two decisions you really wish you could take back or make differently?
5: Well, we knew in real time that the one that they thought was one of the most damaging was her appearance on The View, where she was asked, what would you do differently than Joe Biden? And she says, well, I can't really think of anything. In that real time, we describe that scene in a lot of detail in the book where aides are putting their heads in their hand. One aide goes up in the commercial break and tries to ask The View host to re-ask the question so she could do it again. We have the answer in the book about what she was supposed to do, which I think also wasn't all that strong. She was supposed to, you know, sort of say, I'm a different person, a different background, I have some different ideas. But I think in retrospect, the people who were running the campaign did not fully grasp how unpopular Joe Biden was and the challenge of her running a different or separating herself from the person she served as president. But I think that sort of decision about how to deal with Joe Biden and his legacy was one that a lot of them regretted how they handled.
4: A real struggle for her, right? I mean, she wanted to be loyal to him, and he kind of applied some pressure to her to remain loyal.
5: Yeah, we have another interesting scene in the book where the day of the debate, Joe Biden calls Kamala Harris ostensibly to wish her good luck. And in the context of that call, he also says, my friends are telling me you're not being so loyal to me.
3: New York Times White House correspondent Tyler Pager.
5: And she interprets that as him sort of putting pressure on her to not separate herself from him. And I think he also grew frustrated throughout the campaign that he wasn't being deployed as a surrogate enough. Though you'll recall the times he did do some surrogating, he put his foot in his mouth a little bit. He called Trump supporters He compared them to like garbage floating in the sea. He put on a Trump campaign hat. So he did not make it so easy for the campaign.
8: One of the takeaways for our book was, you know, whether or not you like Trump and his team, they had a clear plan and they were sort of making decisions quickly in real time. And when we went back and did all of the interviews on the Democratic side, talking to dozens and dozens of people who worked on the campaign, there was just a sense of paralysis. Like every time there was a small decision to be made on something, it took many days. They couldn't decide what they wanted to do. And Trump was just sort of like marching down the field. And I think one of the lessons for Democrats going forward, as they sort of take on whoever the next candidate is in 2028, is, you know, the Trump folks ran a few ads across the country. They knew what their message was. Whether you liked it or not, they knew what their message was. They knew how they were spending their money. They were targeting people in certain ways. And there was a lot of paralysis on the Democratic side. What do we say about Trump? Do we say anything to him? Do we want to fight him on this? It's his turf. Do we not, right? I mean, everything was sort of a challenge and conundrum for them. And by the time they would sort of decide what to do, Trump had moved on to the next thing, right? And so there was a real... What didn't you think so? One of the things we just heard over and over with people is not even that they made the wrong decisions, they just took too long to make decisions. And campaigns are such ephemeral moments when you have to go, right? You don't have time to sit there for 3 days and convene six different groups of people. I mean, the Joe Rogan podcast, for example. I mean, Kamala Harris's team spent weeks and weeks and weeks having all of these meetings discussing whether or not she should do the podcast or not. She ultimately didn't do it, but everything was sort of a prolonged, dragged out decision-making process. Whereas Trump, you know, sometimes he made maybe decisions that weren't smart in the long thing, but they were just moving, right? And there was a decisiveness there that just wasn't present on the other side.
7: But part of that paralysis and risk aversion was coming from a place of like, they thought that if they just didn't mess up, they could eke it out. In the Harris campaign, even though she was never winning in the campaign's data, they thought that they could just barely get there if they didn't do anything. And so that's why they weren't taking these risks, which is ordinarily what you would expect from the candidate who's behind. And that's the real contrast to how we were talking about the way that, like, the Harris campaign was aiming to get like 49%. Just enough to win. And the Trump campaign, like we were talking about, their outreach to black voters, even though they weren't going to win anything close to most black voters, and how they were trying to run up the score with men. They were talking about this much bigger coalition, and they weren't going to achieve it, but setting their aspirations that much higher meant that they still overshot where they needed to go. They undershot where they were aiming, but they way overshot where they needed to get. And I think that's an important, you're starting to see Democrats talk that way now, that they need to stop trying to like do the 2012 election again, where you could just barely win with the Obama coalition, and really think deeper about what like a supermajority would look like.
4: You mentioned President Biden's kind of frustration with the Harris team about whether or not she was being loyal to him. President Biden had other frustrations that you write about in your book, about him genuinely feeling like his administration had done a very good job, whether it was on the economy or infrastructure, climate, foreign policy. And he felt like, you know, him going out and saying, hey, look at my record, wasn't getting through to voters, right? So, you know, I guess that's the question, right, is in today's media environment where you got social media, partisan news sources, and all constant claims of fake news, how does any president get a message of complex policy successes? How do they get through to the voters in today's, you know, noisy world?
8: That's a really good question. That's you have
5: like
8: any
5: a,
8: ideas?
5: Yeah, it's like you could make a lot of money if you have the answer to that question.
7: Well, but part of what the DNC and the Biden campaign's research was showing was that the problem was the messenger, that people didn't believe Biden because they viewed him as too old and not in charge. They didn't believe him when he was trying to communicate what he had done. It's, you know, the Trump campaign, like we were saying, they had a messenger and a message and a coalition, an audience that all worked together. They were all true to themselves. And that's part of why it didn't work for Harris either, like kind of stepping into the campaign that Biden had set up, even though she was a very different candidate, but there just wasn't time to redo the whole thing.
3: Washington Post White House reporter Isaac Arnsdorf.
4: So I'm going to invite audience members to come over to the microphone when you're ready, but I've got another question while we're waiting. You know, obviously in the news today, and in fact a couple of panels this morning, we're talking about the U.S., you know, intervention in Iran. Trump campaigned against forever wars, that have presented himself as someone who wants to keep the United States out of open-ended military conflicts. Yet we're watching the administration navigate a very serious confrontation with Iran, including his recent warning that a whole civilization will die if a deal wasn't reached. The book touches in several places on Trump's history with Iran, right, and some of his first administration's dealings. And, you know, the campaign had legitimate security concerns. How does today's engagement with Iran, what thoughts do you have going back, looking at Trump's record, and how does it going to impact in the future?
8: Well, I mean, to start with, and this is not a small point, the Iranians wanted to kill him, and he knew that, right? I mean, we write in the book about how they tried to get kill teams in the United States during the campaign, and they really wanted revenge for him killing Soleimani in the first term, their leader. And I think there's a lot of acrimony, from him personally towards knowing that the Iranians, like, were actively trying to kill him during the campaign. I will say I've covered Trump for, I guess, almost 10 years now. And the Iran war has surprised me a bit. I mean, he did campaign directly against that. And if you look at the rest of his presidencies in the first and second term, he's agreed to some military actions, but never anything that was prolonged and sustained. It was always, you know, we'll go in and do this strike, we'll take this person out, we'll do this, we'll do that, but never, you know, weeks and weeks and weeks long campaign. And I think it's been a real challenge for him. I think that if you talk to folks inside the administration, they would say they've had some issues that they didn't expect, right? And it's really torn apart his political base in a way that other issues have not. You've seen all of the public defections, but if you look at the numbers and you closely cross-examine the polls that are coming out from his own side, from Fox, from others, there's some erosion there. And I think it's a moment of real frustration inside the White House at how this war is going. I think if you talk to the president himself, he says, look at all the things we've done, all the targets we've struck, you know, we've decimated the military, we killed their leader. But the public just has not bought that this war was necessary. The gas prices have gone up. It's costing, what, $25 billion so far, according to military estimates. And you just haven't seen public support for this yet. And I think he's been looking for a way out, because it's not where the GOP wants to be going into the midterms, en masse, sort of, in this Middle East conflict.
5: And I think one thing just to sort of, I don't think the Iran war happens without the operation in Venezuela. I just think it's an interesting sort of window into Trump's mind. The operation in Venezuela is exactly the type of military action that Trump likes. And the, like, success of that operation in terms of from a military standpoint, no one was injured. It was over in a few hours. It got the target that Trump wanted and left. And also the U.S. is now, you know, restoring its presence in Venezuela. That is what Trump had in mind when he authorized the Iran operation. His aides tried to tell him that those were two very different conflicts would not have the sort of quick success. But he was really thinking it was going to be a 2 to 4, maybe 6 week engagement. It has now turned into something much broader and more complicated. And also to Josh's point, Trump does want an off-ramp, but what Trump also does not want is any sort of comparison to whatever deal he strikes with Obama's JCPOA. And so he is caught between wanting to try to get out of this war and also some deal that he can say is better than the Obama deal. And that is a very hard place to be.
7: It's interesting. The White House has started pushing back by saying, you know, Trump was very clear during the campaign that he wouldn't let Iran get a nuclear weapon. And that's true. He was very clear about that at the same time that he was very clear about not starting new wars. And you know, part of what Trump was able to do successfully as a candidate was let people hear what they wanted to hear. And he would literally go to an event with Arab Americans and tell them he's the peace candidate. And then he would talk on the phone with Bibi Netanyahu and say, do what you need to do. And in the campaign, he kind of got away with playing both sides, but it's become harder to do that when he's governing.
4: Hey, Josh, real quick, I want to circle back. You know, you work very closely with the Trump people, and you know, we've all mentioned here today about the Trump's campaign, 2024 campaign, you know, in its deliberate outreach to minority voters that weren't traditional Republican voters. The last, 10 days or 14 days leading up to the election, they decided to have that rally in New York City. And your book talks about, you know, besides the comedian's misstep, about how that might have been a colossal mistake for the Trump team at that point.
8: Yeah, well, the president had always wanted to do an event at Madison Square Garden, and a lot of people on his team thought it was a folly, it was a waste of money. Why, with all of these states out there that are competitive, would we do a rally in the middle of Manhattan? But he wanted to do it because he said it would draw a big crowd and it would get TV attention. And
5: he's a New Yorker.
8: That's a good point. He's a New Yorker. And so they did the rally, and then this comedian makes this sort of off-color joke. It's one of the only times in the entire campaign that the Trump folks semi-apologized for something. And you might argue there were more things that were offensive that were said previously, but that day they did semi-apologize because of this comedian's joke about Puerto Ricans. And it was an interesting moment. Trump was sort of in a bad mood because he thought it overshadowed his rally and his big crowd and this comedian. And really in the final stretch of the campaign, you know, Trump was sort of not the most on message the way his team wanted him to be. He was jittery on the plane. We talked to a bunch of people who were flying with him every day. He was asking, are we winning? Are we winning? Are we going to, you know, win? Because, I mean, Trump, and this is one of the things that we sort of got across in the book. I mean, the stakes of the election were existential for him. I mean, if he loses and he does not become president of the United States, he'd been convicted of 34 felony charges in New York. He was probably going to face a sentencing. There were other cases out there that were percolating. He had all sorts of civil folks coming after him for even J6 things. I mean, he had lots and lots and lots of legal problems. What was the easiest way for those legal problems to go away? For him to win the presidency of the United States. So this was not, you know, just a race for him. I mean, he was running essentially sort of for his freedom for the rest of his life. He was either going to be miserable or he was going to be president. And, you know, this sort of, it put a different stakes in this election.
4: Yep. There's a sentence in the book. I mean, it makes you stop and think. He said it was the jail or the White House for Trump. And that was what he was looking at the time. Right. Do we have a question that we want to
9: see? I do. This is a kind of a forward think question, since you're all political reporters. Do you think that the recent Supreme Court decision and this race to redistrict the country will have a major impact on the midterms, or is Trump's current unpopularity and gas prices being, and food prices and energy prices being what they are, is that going to cancel out this effort on the part of, well, both political parties, but I think more on the part of Republicans to redistrict all of these states? What do you think?
5: It's a good question. I think it's a little too early to make a declarative claim, in part because the decision last week, we are just starting to see how states are going to react and what these maps are going to look like. And also, we just don't know where the final numbers are going to land in terms of how aggressive some of these state legislatures will be, if they're all going to go along. I mean, the Republicans tried to do it in Indiana, and they were foiled in that effort. We're seeing some states, Louisiana, Alabama, suggesting they're going to move forward, but it's a little bit hard to tell. I mean, I think from the broader political landscape, it appears that Democrats are in a much better position to retake the House because of just the national environment, and we're seeing increasingly even midterm elections are just sort of going by the ways of the national mood. But I think it's very clear that Republicans are giving themselves a better chance to win, or at least be competitive, because they're redrawing seats. I mean, if Florida's map just took 4 seats back for Republicans, at the same time, some of those districts, Democrats say, could be competitive. In a normal election year, you would assume all 4 of those seats go to Republicans. But there are some of those seats, particularly in the Tampa area, as well as in South Florida, that depending on how the election moves, Democrats could overperform and take back those seats that Republicans thought they drew for their advantage. So we'll see in the next 2 to 4 weeks how aggressive some of these states move. But, of course, it is giving Republicans a leg up in some of these areas that they were going to struggle.
9: Nope.
3: New York Times White House correspondent Tyler Pager.
9: Predictions, though?
5: I don't do predictions.
9: Okay, thank you.
10: Do you have any thoughts on why Democrats convinced themselves that Kamala Harris was a centrist candidate that was not indicated by her voting record, very brief voting record in the Senate? And they had a chance in the primaries ever so briefly to vote for a centrist candidate from Minnesota, a congressman.
5: Do you mean in the... In 2024, like after Biden dropped out?
10: Yes.
5: Well, it depends who you ask in terms of Democrats convinced that she was a centrist. Some people didn't think she was a centrist. And I think Kamala Harris's political identity is one that has transformed quite a bit over the last decade. Like when she was the DA in San Francisco, when she was Attorney General, and then when she ran for Senate and President in 2019, there wasn't a whole lot. There was some inconsistency in her political positions, even as you look at that before she becomes vice president. I think I'll address your question in two parts. One, there was a strong... We write about a lot in the book the day that Kamala Harris... Joe Biden calls her and says, I'm dropping out, and what she does. There wasn't really a whole lot of energy within the party for there to be an open primary after Biden drops out, before Kamala becomes the de facto nominee. There's about 3 days in which she quickly is able to coalesce the party behind her. And I think the party apparatus, there were some people, Nancy Pelosi, Barack Obama, they both thought that there should be a mini primary. Kamala Harris's team moved very quickly to try to shut that down. J.B. Pritzker, the governor of Illinois, sort of held back his endorsement immediately, in part because he wanted to jump in some sort of open primary. But there was so much pent-up energy from the party anxiety pent up that Biden was going to run and lose, that a lot of that energy just rushed towards Harris. And I think in terms of her political identity and her progressivism or centrism, I think a lot of people either saw what they wanted or saw what they didn't in Kamala Harris. I think it is hard to put her in a exact ideological box because her positions candidly have changed quite a bit from 2019 to 2024. And part of that is when you become the vice president to someone like Joe Biden, you're adopting a lot of his policies. I think one of the challenges for Harris, as we talked about earlier, is that she didn't feel that she could separate herself from Joe Biden. So she had to adopt his policies. And so that sort of put her in the mold at that moment of a Joe Biden Democrat, what a Joe Biden Democrat in 2024 meant.
4: So I'm curious about something. As you all travel with these campaigns over the years, I mean, you see, we're most of us here are living in our Maryland bubble, but we don't see what the other regions of the country might be. Does populism and the kind of Trump brand of populism, does that survive after this current administration takes off? And if so, who do you think takes that mantle for the Republican Party?
8: That's a good question. I mean, I certainly don't think the party is going back to the kind of party that picked Mitt Romney in 2012, right? I mean, I just don't think that's happening. I think if you look at where the base of the party is, where the majority of the Republicans are in this country, it is more in the lines of what Trump has campaigned on. But I don't know that I see anyone out there who has sort of the charisma and magnetism that he has for his supporters. I don't really see a natural heir. I mean, one of the things we've done a lot of reporting on at our individual outlets, now I'm at the Wall Street Journal, and Isaac's at the Post, and Tyler's now the New York Times, about, you know, the 2028 sort of machinations. And, you know, a lot of the donors and a lot of sort of the influential people in the party want Rubio to be the nominee and are telling Trump nonstop, you know, you should go with Rubio. Rubio is the guy here. Trump himself has actually become pretty affectionate towards Rubio, and I think is impressed by him. And you see some real frustration in the White House with J.D. Vance and how he's positioned himself on the war, and sort of his performance so far in office. But that said, if you look at, you know, the across the country, you know, a lot of the Republican donors also wanted Jeb Bush, and how did that work out for him? So the sort of those kinds of folks don't really control the Republican Party, I think, in ways that they used to. I don't think they have the power in a way that they used to, and I think folks sort of outside of, you know, Washington and New York may not be clamoring for a Marco Rubio presidency quite as much. I guess we'll see. And I think that's going to be one of the questions that really plays out in 2028. And one of the things we're kind of closely watching is which sort of strain of the Republican Party and what Republican can come along and actually convince Trump's coalition, which is a large swath of the GOP, right? It's not all of the GOP, but it's a large swath of the GOP, that they are, you know, MAGA enough, that they're populist enough, that they are going to do enough

0: fascinating.
1: Well, I mean, a lot of the donors and folks around the president wanted him to pick Nikki Haley because they thought it would help with women. They thought it would help with different kinds of voters. And Trump sort of famously, we got the audio recording of a scene. He's talking to all these donors and they're saying, oh, Nikki Haley, Nikki Haley, Nikki Haley. He goes, there's one problem. I don't like her. He goes, I'm not picking her. I don't want her to be the nominee. I don't like her. I'm not picking someone I don't like. Right. And so it was sort of a revealing moment. Right. And it really came down. It was never going to be DeSantis.
2: You're saying Trump sounds shy about his feelings towards other people?
1: It really came down to Rubio and J.D. Vance, and I think it really wasn't even that close. I mean, I think for weeks and weeks and weeks he was going to pick J.D. Vance, and his son, like J.D. Vance, at the time, you know, he's sort of receded now from the Trump world, but Tucker Carlson was a big voice in the president's ear about J.D. Vance. Peter Thiel, a big donor to the party, and Trump sort of ally, was a big J.D. Vance supporter. And they believed it would be, you know, the next generation. You know, Vance is, what, 40? I guess he's 42 now, maybe, but he's, you know, in his early 40s, the next sort of generation of MAGA. And all of the folks who were sort of young and around the president were telling him, this is your guy, right? And Trump listened. I mean, Trump listened.
0: What can you elaborate a little bit about when at the very final days when President Biden was considering stepping down? What kind of thoughts? What was the interaction between the Biden and the Harris people at that point? Biden before he stepped down?
3: I mean, she found out when Biden called to tell her, she was not even. Her staff was meeting in secret from her to contingency plan because she wouldn't tolerate any kind of just even hypothetical, well, what would happen? And so actually at that moment when he calls to tell her that he's dropping out, her staff is out in the pool house behind the house having a secret meeting to just game it out when they're interrupted to find out that it's happening.
1: You guys have questions? You have a question?
4: Yeah. Oh, sorry. I was going to ask a question about what you think the role of policy is going to look like in the 2026 and particularly the 2028 campaign. Looking back at Trump's prior campaigns, 2016 wasn't really marked by policy. It was marked by who were you against. When you look at 2020, likewise, very much a referendum on the president. Do you like him? Joe Biden's not bringing in a particular policy platform. And then you see in the most recent campaign, again, to your prior comments, the president going and talking to various groups and telling them what they want to hear, but not within the scope of any type of coherent or very little in the way of coherent long-term policy. And I wonder if you think that that is going to continue in the future or if you think that there is going to be a return where the parties are going to start to decide what it is that they actually believe in.
2: I think I sort of have this joke, politics are about vibes. Like, people vote based on how they feel. And I think for some people, policy really matters to them. There are single-issue voters on issues like abortion or gun control. Like, they're really animating for them. But I think there was a really interesting thing that the New York Times opinion section did where they talked to some Trump voters recently. I think it published this week. And it asked them what they're thinking of Trump. And one person said, well, I voted for Trump because on the economy, and I just thought we wouldn't have taxes anymore. And I think that that's less a reflection on that specific person and more about when you talk to voters, and all three of us have traveled the country and interviewed voters, people don't fit neatly into the sort of ideological boxes that some people imagine them. Like, they vote for Trump for these reasons, and it's consistent with all Trump policies. Like, that's just not really how it works. I could see certain issues being really animating for people. Issues around AI and education, I think we've seen a lot of parents feel strongly about that. Relatedly, data centers have been a huge issue on both sides of the aisle. So I think it is hard to imagine a campaign that is solely policy dominated. I think a lot of politics today is just personality, vibes, sort of the national mood. But there are clearly salient issues that are really impacting all of our lives that will certainly get attention.

0: attention, how much they weigh out, I think.
1: So, and you saw Trump try to do a few interesting policy things. I mean, like the no tax on tips, for example, right? You've seen him out promoting that. You've seen him, like, rescheduling marijuana. That's sort of to do a particular coalition. I think on the Democrat side, right, is that what Trump did in 2024, policy-wise, with crypto, for example, how many folks he found that wanted crypto, and sort of he tried to be the crypto president. He tried to put together, like, sort of, like, niche policies where things, if you really cared about that thing, he would sort of tell you what you wanted to hear on that thing, right? And that put together a lot of voters for him, sort of individual policy. I'll be the president for this. I'll be the president for that. I mean, the no tax on tips thing, for example. I mean, that animated a lot of folks across the country who really wanted that, right?
0: And then the Democrats adopted it.
1: And then the Democrats sort of tried to adopt it. But, you know, that's the it will be interesting whoever runs in 2028 on the Democratic side. Can you figure out what are the animating issues that people care about and get them to vote for you, right?
2: So, listen, we got like 5 seconds left, and I know you said no predictions, but I'm going to put you guys on the spot. Who are the nominees in 2028? Just go down the list. You're not going to do that?
1: No way.
2: Anyway, the book is great. Please, it's on sale next door at the Activity Center. Please come meet the authors. Thank you so much. Appreciate it.
0: Thank you so much.
1: Thank you.
3: Founder of the Gallant Government and Law Group, Gary Gallant, concluding this discussion on the 2024 presidential election with the co-authors of the book 2024. They're all journalists, Isaac Arnsdorf, Tyler Pager, and Josh Dawsey.
4: As we celebrate America's 250th birthday this year, the organization known as More Perfect has commissioned a series of essays about American presidents and first ladies, written and read by public officials, journalists, and historians. The project is called In Pursuit. Its goal is to bring American history to life through compelling stories. Here's one of those essays.
5: James K. Polk by Matthew Costello. Read by Matthew Costello. A leader's time and power is limited, but the consequences of their decisions are not. Throughout the summer months of 1844, newspapers across the country printed the bolded question, "Who is James K. Polk?" Earlier that May, the Democratic Party unexpectedly nominated the former Speaker of the House of Representatives as its presidential candidate. Polk's opponents mocked him as someone who could not even win a governor's race in his home state of Tennessee, let alone the presidency. They accused him of changing his views for political expediency, and one columnist in the Knoxville Weekly Whig even called him a slave of Andrew Jackson. The two men were indeed political allies and friends, and Polk's allegiance to Jackson had earned him the nickname Young Hickory. Like many quips in American politics, Polk's supporters quickly embraced the phrase, "Who is James K. Polk?" and used it to defend his positions and ridicule Kentucky Senator Henry Clay, the Whig Party presidential candidate who ironically also struggled to win elections. After Polk was narrowly elected that fall, his supporters continued to use the phrase to taunt detractors, answering gleefully with the line, "He is the President of the United States." Today, the question is no longer posed as political satire, but rather one of genuine curiosity. Who was James K. Polk? And what's one important lesson that Americans today and beyond can apply from his life and leadership? James Knox Polk was born in a log cabin in North Carolina in 1795. The Polk family soon thereafter moved to Tennessee, where James would eventually begin a career in politics. He attended the University of North Carolina and returned to practice law in Columbia, Tennessee. In 1824, he married Sarah Childress, a well-educated woman from a prominent family. Their partnership became the foundation for Polk's rise to the national stage. Many 19th-century spouses were confidants and gracious hostesses, but Sarah Polk was also a behind-the-scenes political operative, assisting with speeches, advising on issues, and even controlling access to her husband. Within their household, the Polks relied on enslaved people to provide many of the comforts and necessities they required. They also owned several plantation properties in Tennessee and Mississippi, further demonstrating that slavery sustained both their lifestyle and livelihood.
6: Polk was elected to the state legislature and later Congress, where he served 7 terms in the House of Representatives, 2 of them as Speaker. Polk returned to Tennessee and was elected governor. However, he lost 2 subsequent elections, leaving many to believe that Polk's political ascent was over. When the Democratic Party convened in May 1844, few would have surmised that young Hickory would capture the nomination, but the party divided into factions over Texas annexation. Former President Martin Van Buren, who rejected annexation while in office to avoid war with Mexico and ease tensions between abolitionists and pro-slavery forces, was unable to secure the nomination. This left the door open for Andrew Jackson's protege and America's first dark horse presidential candidate. At age 49, Polk was the youngest person at that time to take the oath of office. Yet during the campaign, Polk pledged to serve only 1 term if the American people elevated him to the highest office in the land. Most politicians would not dare to make such a promise, then or now, or at the very least, offer some vague wording to placate supporters, keep political opponents on the defensive, and maintain some leverage with Congress. But President Polk did no such thing, and stepped aside after 4 years in the White House. Polk outlined 5 major priorities for his single term: to annex Texas and secure its statehood, negotiate the disputed Oregon Territory with Great Britain, acquire more western lands, specifically New Mexico and California, establish an independent treasury, and reduce the tariff. Polk achieved each of these ambitious goals and, fueled by sentiments of manifest destiny, acquired more than 1 million square miles of territory through war and diplomacy. Yet his successes sowed the seeds for calamity. They justified provoking a war with Mexico, displacing indigenous peoples from their ancestral lands, and expanding the reach of slavery far into the American West, all of which made the United States a politically unstable continental power. Polk reminds us that a leader's time in power may be limited, but the consequences of their decisions are not. Expansionism was not a new phenomenon. In fact, it arguably predated American independence. The first president, George Washington, envisioned that a strong chief executive would determine foreign policy, mediate relations with other nations, and involve the Senate only as required by the Constitution. While his successors' views of executive power varied, they all used presidential authority to engage in diplomacy, negotiate, and if need be, use military force to acquire territory from France, Great Britain, Spain, and indigenous peoples. The larger complicating factor was slavery, and where to draw the line, both literally and figuratively. This Herculean task fell to Congress, which incessantly debated whether slavery should be allowed in new territories. With increasing polarization and anti-slavery sentiment on the rise, Congress's solution was to balance the number of free and slave states admitted into the Union. Territorial gains often foreshadowed political crises, and while Congress diffused these situations with fragile agreements like the Missouri Compromise of 1820, every subsequent escalation made this balancing act that much harder to sustain. The long-standing border disputes between the United States, Mexico, and Texas offered President Polk the opportunity to pursue one of his major policy objectives. When diplomacy failed, he directed General Zachary Taylor to march U.S. troops into contested territory between the Nueces and Rio Grande rivers. The Mexican government, which did not recognize Texas independence, nor its proclaimed boundary of the Rio Grande River, viewed the American soldiers as an invading force and attacked them. In his message to Congress, the president stated, "Mexico has passed the boundary of the United States, has invaded our territory, and shed American blood upon the American soil." Polk's framing of the conflict as one of national pride and self-defense persuaded members of Congress to vote overwhelmingly for war, though it was not without controversy. A then relatively unknown Whig representative from Illinois named Abraham Lincoln accused the president of inciting bloodshed, introducing several resolutions asking the administration to identify the exact spot where the conflict began on American soil. Representative David Wilmot of Pennsylvania attempted to add an amendment to the War Appropriations Bill prohibiting slavery in any future territory acquired from Mexico. While it never passed the Senate, Wilmot's proviso marked an important turning point as anti-slavery forces began to coalesce and politically organize, later forming the Free Soil Party and eventually the Republican Party that Lincoln led as a president. The Treaty of Guadalupe Hidalgo resulted in the United States receiving more than 525,000 square miles of territory from Mexico, today known as New Mexico, California, Utah, Nevada, and portions of Arizona, Colorado, Wyoming, Kansas, and Oklahoma. It was the largest territorial expansion since the Louisiana Purchase in 1803, and arguably Polk's greatest accomplishment as president. However, his aggressive pursuit of expansionism fractured the two-party system over the issue of slavery. These territorial gains widened sectional divides over slavery's expansion, heightened political turmoil, and put the country on the path to civil war. Polk's achievements ultimately came at a great cost, though he did not live to see it. After leaving the White House, the Polks embarked on a tour of the states, and the former president was celebrated and cheered by crowds along the way. Near the end of the trip, Polk likely contracted cholera and died a little more than 100 days after leaving office, the shortest post-presidential tenure of any U.S. president. But the repercussions of his decisions would be anything but short.
3: This essay is part of a series commissioned by the organization known as More Perfect, as America celebrates its 250th birthday this year. Public officials, journalists, and historians are writing about presidents and first ladies with the goal of bringing American history to life through compelling stories. We'll hear more of these essays through the year on C-SPAN. And to learn more about the project, go to inpursuit.org.
4: As we celebrate America's 250th birthday this year, the organization known as More Perfect has commissioned a series of essays about American presidents and first ladies, written and read by public officials, journalists, and historians. The project is called In Pursuit. Its goal is to bring American history to life through compelling stories. Here's one of those essays.
7: Sarah Polk by Amy S. Greenberg. Power doesn't always announce itself. Sometimes it's exercised subtly through proximity and trust. When Sarah Childress Polk became First Lady of the United States in 1845, women couldn't vote, serve as ministers, write legislation, or speak freely at political meetings. If married, they couldn't own property and were considered their husband's property. Marital rape was not recognized, and fathers gained custody of children in divorce. During the Polk's 4 years in the White House, women in upstate New York began demanding equal rights, including property and voting. Sarah Polk, celebrated as pious and deferential, opposed the women's rights movement. Yet she wielded enormous political power in Washington. Her career demonstrates that political power doesn't always come from voting or holding office, but from wealth, connections, and influence hidden from public view. Sarah Childress was born in 1803 on the Tennessee frontier. Without her 1824 marriage to James K. Polk, her name would likely have been forgotten, like that of most 19th century women. Rumor had it Andrew Jackson encouraged Polk to court Sarah. He hardly needed urging. She was charming, well-connected, wealthy, and unusually well-educated. Her prosperous father recognized her intelligence and sent her to Salem Academy, the premier women's school in the South. James admired her sharp mind and outgoing personality. Sarah was in many ways a conventional Southern woman. A strict Presbyterian, she accepted hierarchy as divinely ordained. White above black, men above women. Yet she was also unusual. She was the only First Lady who neither bore nor adopted a child. She and James were happy as a unit of two, and she delighted in politics, not only policies, but the gossip, coalition building, and elections that drove party life. She inherited this interest from her father and brother, who both took her views seriously, and shared it with James, who eagerly drew her deeper into his political world. Her wealth, education, and political connections gave her the confidence to grasp the power he offered her, even as she asserted that women belonged to a separate sphere from men and that politics were firmly within the male sphere. James joked that Sarah only agreed to marry him because he promised to run for Congress. He did, and unlike most wives, Sarah accompanied him to Washington. Sarah thrived in Washington's rough boarding house environment. She transformed their living space into a political salon, renting rooms specifically for entertaining James's colleagues. She became friends with many of those men, who confided in her things they might not tell another man. Sarah's political acumen was recognized in Washington political circles. James rarely ignored her vice, and senators, congressmen, and even a Supreme Court justice wrote to her for information about her husband's views and political campaigns. Late in her life, she recalled that when she begged her workaholic husband to put away his papers at night, he gave her a stack to read for him instead. James also encouraged Sarah to join him when he traveled for work. "Why should you stay at home?" he asked. "If the house burns down, we can live without it." Their partnership was unusually egalitarian for its time, built on mutual dependence and shared ambition. Sarah remained in Washington for 13 years, through James's rise to Speaker of the House. When they left in 1839 so he could run for governor of Tennessee, politicians lamented her absence. A Supreme Court justice even praised her playful mind and verse. During his campaigns, she coordinated strategy and on his orders gathered intelligence and lobbied on his behalf. Their correspondence reveals the depth of their bond. When she despaired of his long absences, he resolved they would never again be parted for more than a week. James's fortunes shifted dramatically in 1844 when the question of Texas annexation split the major parties. Polk embraced annexation, invoking manifest destiny, and Sarah shared his fervor. His stance catapulted him to the Democratic nomination. Sarah again coordinated his campaign and at 42 entered the White House as First Lady. She set up an office beside his, poring over newspapers and marking items for him to read. They worked 12 to 14 hours a day. "None but Sarah knew so intimately my private affairs," James admitted. Though she downplayed her role, she was effectively his chief of staff. In public, Sarah cultivated an image of propriety and restraint. She banned liquor, dancing, and cards from the White House, yet her dinners and receptions were admired for their elegance and effectiveness. Dressed in sober but finely tailored gowns, she entertained tirelessly, 2 evening receptions weekly plus Saturday mornings during congressional sessions. When James was absent, she hosted alone, impressing powerful men who often preferred her company to his. She met politicians privately as well, lobbying them directly on behalf of Polk policies. Her control of access to her husband proved crucial during the U.S.-Mexican War. Polk's diaries suggest he was often shielded from discontent thanks to Sarah's management of his information flow. She ensured he saw supportive editorials, shielded him from harsh criticism, and lobbied congressmen and editors for support. The press noticed her activism, but cast it as female devotion rather than political power. Sarah reinforced this image, attributing her views to Mr. Polk and avoiding overt displays of opinion. She had what a contemporary called intuitive tact. She was too delicate and reserved to proclaim political opinions or to join in the discussion of party differences. Being so intelligent and well-informed, yet so unobtrusive, she was a charming companion. The public adored but misunderstood her. She knew how to control her image, staging media events that highlighted her public charity, decency, and thrift. Newspapers praised her seeming commitment to pious subservience and democratic equality as a model for every woman to imitate. Yet behind the scenes, she was politically shrewd, even managing secret slave transactions for the family plantation, giving James plausible deniability he needed to maintain his image. Her wealth and upbringing provided her with a sense of entitlement that was vastly different than her public image. The presidency was harder on James than Sarah. She thrived in office, but by his third year, his health was visibly failing. He died 3 months after leaving office. Sarah survived another 42 years. In her later life, she was venerated by both the Daughters of the Confederacy and the Women's Christian Temperance Union for her piety and devotion to her husband, her true political power forgotten. Sarah Polk became the most politically powerful first lady of her time by obscuring her influence. By claiming deference to her husband and cultivating an image of piety, she appeared conservative next to the radicals of Seneca Falls, who insisted that women were equal to men. She excelled at politics without threatening men, embracing an image of female subservience. Her story shows that while democracy promises political power through election, real power often derives from wealth, connections, and influence hidden from public view.
8: 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We'll hear more of these essays through the year on C-SPAN. And to learn more about the project, go to inpursuit.org.
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10: Author Craig Fairman has written a new history of the expedition of Lewis and Clark. It's called This Vast Enterprise. In the prologue to his 515-page book, Fairman writes, and I'm quoting, "After departing from near St. Louis on May 14, 1804, the Corps of Discovery traveled 8,000 miles to find," and he uses Thomas Jefferson's instruction, "the most direct and practicable water communications across the continent for the purpose of commerce." The Corps was Jefferson's idea. Craig Fairman continues in his introduction, "When Lewis and Clark returned more than 2 years later, they did not have a Northwest Passage. But they did have an incredible tale." This is Mr. Fairman's third book. Craig Fairman, what's your book, The Vast Enterprise, about?
11: It's about the Lewis and Clark expedition, which is a story a lot of Americans know well and that a lot of Americans love. But what I would say is that they don't know the whole story. So my book is an attempt to tell the whole thing, not just the captains, although they're a huge part of the story, but the soldiers who served under them, the native people they met, Thomas Jefferson scheming back in Washington, D.C. I tried to get everybody in this book and make it a really compelling story.
10: Let me ask you some brief questions. When was the Louisiana Purchase signed?
11: When was it signed?
10: Yeah.
11: In 1803. And so it was a kind of a protracted process because it takes a long time for the news to cross the ocean and the Senate has to approve and all that. But most of the important stuff was done in 1803.
10: What did we pay for it?
11: We paid $15 million, but that's a number that I don't think is accurate. I think it kind of distorts more than it reveals because we were buying the right to purchase native land. We weren't buying the land itself. That was, France understood this as well. So when you look at how much we actually paid for the land, it was closer to $400 million. This is a really new academic finding, but it's one that I think is very persuasive. So this idea that the Louisiana Purchase doubled the size of America, it's time to forget that idea from high school. The real story is in my book.
10: What was the first day of the Lewis and Clark expedition?
11: May 14th, 1804 was when they left their place near St. Louis and started heading up the Missouri River.
10: What was the day it was all over and they were back?
11: September 22nd, 1806 was when they came back to St. Louis. Much changed, very tired, but with a great story to tell.
10: How many went on the expedition?
11: That's a really hard question to answer because different people joined at different times. Sacagawea didn't show up until later in 1804 and fully joined in 1805. But as a rough rule, about 30 to 40 people at any given time.
10: Let me just ask you a quick thing about Sacagawea. We went through a period where everybody tried to call her Sagagawea. Which one's right and why?
11: Well, I don't know that I can tell you which one is right. I say Sacagawea, and I use the J to spell it because the Shoshone people that I worked with on this book, that's what they prefer. I think you can make a compelling case either way. I'm not sure we'll ever know exactly the right way to pronounce her name, but we can know a whole lot about her from the journals. So that's what I tried to do in the book. But I think, you know, the Shoshone prefer Sacagawea. The Hidatsa and other nations prefer Sacagawea. I don't think there's a right answer as long as we're talking about this amazing human being.
10: How long is the Missouri River and how does it compare with the Mississippi?
11: It's more than 2,000 miles. It's the longest river in North America.
10: When you did this book, did you go anywhere to see what it looked like?
11: I went to some spots. I did not go to every spot. I really focused near the Pacific Ocean and then on the first parts of the Missouri as well. But if I'm honest with you, I've got little kids, so I spent more time in archives than I spent canoeing the far stretches of the Missouri River. Maybe someday my kids and I can do that. You know, I know a lot of American families have loved that experience.
10: By the way, how old are those kids now?
11: They are now 9 and 7. It took me 5 years to write this book. So I'm thinking about it, 2 and 4 when it started, 9 and 7 now. So that's one cool thing about being a writer is that your books sort of tell the story of your life at the same time.
10: Go back to the beginning. Whose idea was this and how did it start?
11: The expedition?
10: Yes.
11: Thomas Jefferson's idea. It was an idea he had had for decades. The first time he sort of floated this idea, or at least the first time we have it in writing, because he might have talked about it even more, he actually asked Clark's brother, George Rogers Clark, because it was in 1783. So it was Jefferson's idea. He had a lot of goals for it. I think it's a mistake to think of the Lewis and Clark expedition as any one thing. One reason it's a great story is because it was always many simultaneous things at once.
10: You write in one of your footnotes the following. In fact, Annette Gordon Reed's book, with its focus on individual lives over broad categories, is the biggest single influence on my book.
11: Yes. The Gordon Reed's book is The Hemings of Monticello. It won a Pulitzer. It's a masterpiece of, I don't think just of American history, I think of American literature. It's such a beautiful book. And one thing she did is not just talk about Jefferson and slavery. She talked about Jefferson and Sally Hemings or Sally's family, including the children that she had with Jefferson. She really tried hard in that book to focus on people. And I always think people are the most interesting thing. So one thing I say in this book, you know, a big person in this book is York, who is the black man enslaved by Clark. But I didn't write a book about slavery. I wrote a book about York. And so I tried really hard in this book again and again to zoom in on the people, on their experiences and their perspectives. I didn't write a book about the Shoshone. I wrote a book about Sacagawea. I didn't write a book about military officers from Virginia. I wrote a book about Meriwether Lewis. So that was a model for that was Gordon Reed's book because that's what she was able to do so eloquently.
10: 17 chapters. Explain this. York got 3.
11: Mm-hmm.
10: Lewis got 3. Clark just got 2. Sacagawea 2. Ordway, we'll ask you more about later. Got 2. And then Thomas Jefferson got 1. Black Buffalo got 1. Piajito, is that the way you pronounce it? Got 1.
11: It's actually pronounced with a B, according to the Rickerer people I talked to. I know it's spelled with a P, but there sometimes linguists don't capture the nuances of native speech. So it's Piajito.
10: Why did Piajito deserve a chapter?
11: Well, I think, first of all, he's never had a chapter before. If you look, there's been a lot written about the Lewis and Clark expedition, and he is not a name that comes up, which is why we've had to figure out how to pronounce his name in the first place. But in this book, the chapters sort of rotate in their points of view. So different people get chapters that it kind of covers the basics. You know, we shared the dates. We're going to get them from St. Louis to the ocean and back. So I'm still telling that story. But I think the story is better when you rotate to different points of view. In Piajito's case in specific, he was a part of the expedition that I think almost no one knows about, which is, and this was in Jefferson's conception from the very start. When Lewis and Clark would meet important native leaders, they would say to those leaders, hey, we'll give you a taxpayer-funded trip back to Washington, D.C. You can kind of explore our country in the same way we're exploring yours. You can meet with Thomas Jefferson. You can learn about us as well. And so Piajito is one of the people who made that journey. He traveled more than 2,500 miles from his city and his nation, which was in modern day South Dakota. So he goes all the way down to the Missouri, kind of the reverse of what Lewis and Clark did, down to St. Louis, then travels by land to Washington, D.C. And he met with Thomas Jefferson at least twice at the White House. He really impressed Jefferson. And I think these two people had so much in common. They were both kind of older leaders. They were very interested in science and diplomacy and art. And so Biyahito traveled all that way because he wanted to meet Jefferson, but also because he wanted to engage in diplomacy. He wanted to say, you know, this is a richer land. This is what our people want. This is what our people can offer. Let's find a way to work together. This diplomacy, this negotiation, these delegations, they're every bit as part of the Lewis and Clark story as the, you know, the captains in their canoes.
10: You say in your book that only one out of everybody that went on the trip died. What's that story?
11: Well, that's something that people started saying right from the beginning. Thomas Jefferson loved to say that fact, that only one person died. And so that was a sergeant named Charles Floyd who got sick, and he died probably of appendicitis and an infection that resulted from it. And let's give the captain some credit. If he had been with Benjamin Rush, the best doctor in the country at that time, he still would have died. There were no treatments at that time for appendicitis and infection. But also, when we think about the delegations, it sort of complicates that number too, because dozens of Native people went from their homes all the way to Washington to meet Jefferson, and some of them died in the travel, not because of anything nefarious, just because they were often older leaders and life was dangerous in 1804. So more than a dozen people died as part of that too. So to say only one person died in the expedition, that's true if we're talking about the soldiers who were with Lewis and Clark. But the expedition was also about these delegations. They were very important to Jefferson. He spent a lot of money on it, and people died during that too, including Biyahito. He passed away in Washington. We don't know where he's buried today, but he did make it to Washington, met with Jefferson, and sort of told the story of his people.
9: Craig Fairman, author of This Vast Enterprise.
10: This is an aside. I tried to find Biyahito AI online. You cannot. I mean,
11: well, his name has been spelled very many different ways. Jefferson was a little confused on how to spell his name too. I had to make a choice as a writer which version of his name to use, which is why I kind of deferred to the Arikara people I talked to. But yeah, he's just not a prominent person, but hopefully the book makes the case that he is, because he went on this incredible journey. And another thing we should say is that he made a map. In my book, I tried to make this a really beautiful book, a book for book lovers. And so the front end papers are Clark's famous map of the expedition. It's an American cartographic classic. But the back end papers are Biyahito's map. He also made a map of the Rocky Mountains and the Missouri River. And he probably showed this map to Jefferson. This map survives through twists and turns in an archive in France. And I kind of think it's what my book is doing in miniature. You've got Clark's map in the front, Biyahito's map in the back. And to get the real story, you need both maps together.
10: Well, I have a question for you about the book, because this is highly unusual. You have 32 pages of color photographs. How did you get that done?
11: Well, it's kind of a funny story. The first reason I got it done is because I spent 5 years on this and I went deep in the archives. A lot of those photos are either have only rarely been reproduced, or some of them have never been reproduced at all. But when I went to my editor, I said, I have a lot of really cool images for this, and I know Lewis and Clark lovers and history lovers love great art. Can we do 16 pages? And my two editors, they were like, yeah, we can do 16 pages. I thought that meant 16 pages front and back. No, that meant 16 pages total. So I turned in 32 pages to them, and they were like, okay, we'll let you do it. So I have the best editors, and I spent a lot of time working. And so I think the images are gorgeous. And I really tried to find images that were contemporary that showed what Lewis and Clark would see. So I would often compare Clark's maps to paintings that were made only a couple decades later. And so if you want to see what Lewis and Clark saw, the images in this book will get you as close as we can possibly do.
10: If there was one place to go to, just one, I know there are many, according to your book, where's the most amount of information gathered on this trip?
11: In terms of archives?
10: Yeah.
11: I think the best place to go is actually a place you can go from the comfort of your home, which is the digital edition of the Lewis and Clark journals. A professor put those together. His name is Gary Moulton. And that's one benefit my book had that previous accounts didn't, that Professor Moulton had finished his two decades of work, editing, annotating, giving us kind of the definitive text. And so the National Endowment for the Humanities put together a grant. So this is free online. It's indexed. It's searchable. There's more than 1 million words in these journals. Anybody can read them. I would recommend reading my book first to kind of get the overview, to get the whole story in your head. But once you do that, if you're curious to go more, if you want to find if your hometown is mentioned, because this index takes modern places and tags it all in a really smart HTML way, go to the Lewis and Clark journals that through the University of Nebraska, and you can find the whole thing. That's the place where you'll find everything. And what's really great about the journals is that they're often read to learn things about Lewis and Clark, and I found a lot of things for that. But, you know, Biahito is in the journals. He shows up again and again. You just have to take the time to look.
10: We have two interviews of yours in our archives. One you did with Susan Swain on the Q&A on your first book. Both books were on presidents. The number four of over 250 book notes plus is your interview. Author in chief and the books that presidents read. And now this one, I lead up to this for this reason. When did you get interested in this story?
11: Well, my first two books were very much focused on the White House and focused on texts, you know, the best speeches presidents have given, the best books they've written. I'm a book guy, so it was, you know, those were a natural fit, and I'm proud of those books. But after I did those, I just wanted to try something new. I really wanted to write a big adventure story, something epic, something huge. And I also kind of wanted to tackle, you know, the presidential books book was sort of, hey, did you know Abraham Lincoln wrote a book? Hey, did you know Calvin Coolidge was a great writer? It was sort of surprises. But this time I felt myself wanting to take an American classic story and see what I could do with it. So when you think of big American adventures, at least for me, the first thing that comes to mind is Lewis and Clark. So my editors and I talked about that. I started poking around in the journals, and I almost immediately realized, hey, this story lives up to the hype. Lewis and Clark is every bit as great an adventure as people say it is. But also there was so much material in there that I didn't understand. Let me give you an example. Early in the journals, and I mean really early, when they're still in St. Louis before they've even started the expedition, Clark has this one line where he mentions York. He says, York, who's the black man Clark enslaved, York commenced sawing with a whipsaw. And I just started thinking, well, why a whipsaw? Turns out that that's what makes planks, so you need that for the roof of a cabin or to make the beds or whatever. Why York? There were dozens of white soldiers there. This tool was really important. Time was of an essence. Why did they choose York to use this tool? I started digging into that, and asking those questions from that one line in the journal helped me understand how York fit into this unit, how York was able to assert his independence, how essential York was. So in the journals, I was able to see these little kind of throwaway lines could actually tell us a lot. And that's when I was like, well, big adventure story, new things to share. Sign me up. I didn't know it was take 5 years, but I'm glad I did it.
10: What was the structure of the Corps of Discovery?
11: It was a military structure. It was fundamentally a military unit. So they were organized into messes. There were non-commissioned officers, three sergeants, and then there were two captains at top. Pretty much the only thing that didn't fit the military structure was the two captains, because, you know, if you talk to soldiers, the one thing you don't want to have in a high-stress situation is a compromised chain of command. You want to know the one person who is calling the shots. But Lewis and Clark made a very deliberate choice to do their own thing, to have two people in charge. That's the one place you might say it deviates from a military structure, but it was very much a military unit. And, you know, Lewis and Clark made some interesting deviations from that structure, but these were soldiers. This was the American military doing something on a scale it had never done before.
10: If Thomas Jefferson picked Lewis, Meriwether Lewis, he was his secretary, as you say, who picked Clark?
11: Lewis picked Clark. And we know that he picked him pretty late, because the first versions of Jefferson's instructions to Lewis don't mention anything about a second in command, don't mention a Clark. So Lewis came up with this idea himself. He came up with it pretty late. He had some fallback options in case Clark said no, but Clark said yes as fast as the mail would allow him. Clark wrote a letter back that said yes, and then a couple days later he wrote back another letter and said, I will join you, and I just love this quote, with hand and heart. That line captures the relationship between these two people and why they were such effective leaders together.
10: How long or how many months did they plan?
11: You could say Jefferson had been planning this most of his adult life. Remember 1783, he'd been thinking about expeditions and exploration and empire. But in terms of the actual planning, it was late in 1802 when they started working on this. Lewis put together sort of a budget, because Jefferson had to get congressional approval. He had to get the money to pay for this expedition. So they started working on it in earnest in 1802, and in 1803, Lewis got together the supplies, got the scientific training he needed. Clark started recruiting the key soldiers, and they slowly kind of got the band together so they were ready to head out from St. Louis in 1804.
10: When they headed out from St. Louis, how many were on board and how many different boats did they have?
11: Their main boat was this huge barge, and I mean, it was really big. It was the size of a semi-truck trailer today. And then they had two pirogues, which were kind of sort of like canoes, but more stable. One was colored white, one was colored red. And they had 32, 33 regular soldiers in this military unit, but they also had about 10 or so French hands who they had hired in St. Louis, people who mostly spoke French, who were very experienced in the fur trade. They were accompanying them, but the plan was always for that party to sort of break off at some point and the American soldiers to continue on.
10: From the start to the finish, how many different Indian nations did this corps come across?
11: I honestly don't know that I could give you a count, because sometimes Lewis and Clark mix up the names. Sometimes multiple nations will come at once, and you know, Lewis and Clark had a lot to worry about, so their journals were not always as encyclopedic as we might hope. But we can comfortably say dozens and dozens, more than 100. There were so many Native nations along the Missouri, along the Columbia River watershed, and Lewis and Clark went out of their way to meet with as many of them as they could. That was part of the goal. It wasn't just filling in a map. It was, you know, being the first wave of America and foreign policy.
10: Where does the Missouri River start and where does it finish going west?
11: It starts near St. Louis, where it branches off from the Mississippi, and then it arcs north and west for more than 2,000 miles and then ends modern cartographers give a different answer than what Lewis and Clark did, but Lewis and Clark thought that it ended sort of in the Rocky Mountains in present-day Montana.
10: Once they got there, how did they get all the way to the Pacific?
11: Well, they had to go by land, and this wasn't the first time they had had to do this. This is one of the things that surprised them. The idea that Lewis and Clark had no idea where they were going, that's not true. The preparation we've talked about, a lot of that preparation was talking to Native people, talking to other fur traders, trying to gather the best received knowledge of what the western part of this continent looked like. And what Lewis and Clark and Jefferson thought going in was, you know, the river, the Missouri, and the Columbia probably came pretty close to touching. There might be one range of mountains in between, and those mountains would probably be a lot like the Appalachian Mountains that they all knew from their time in the East. Obviously, we know today that the Rocky Mountains were fundamentally just a different kind of category of mountains. These weren't a range of mountains. These were a region of mountains. And the fact that Lewis and Clark figured that out, that was one of their big geographical contributions. But they expected that they would go by land for just a little bit. What happened instead was they had to go by land twice. Once was to get around the Great Falls of the Missouri, which are these astonishing waterfalls, a series of five that today are mostly submerged because of modern dams. So they get all the way around that. Then they get to where they hope they're going to find the Columbia easily. Instead, they've got to go through even more mountains, even more on land.
9: Craig Fairman, author of This Vast Enterprise.
10: How long is the Columbia River?
11: More than 1,000 miles. I don't have the exact measurement on that because they didn't travel the entire Columbia River. They started out on tributaries and joined the Columbia about at its halfway point.
10: Was there any violence on the trip with Native Americans? And I know they weren't Americans at the time, but the Natives.
11: Sure, sure. There were some close calls. The most famous one, I think, is with the Lakota. This is where my book sort of switches perspectives. And so I talk about this pretty famous moment between the Americans and the Lakota from the perspective of Black Buffalo, not from the perspective of Lewis and Clark. So the violence was avoided there, I think, because both sides wanted to avoid the violence. There was a lot of bristling and a lot of intimidation, but there was no actual violence. The actual violence that occurred was on the way back when Lewis went on a side mission. He ended up running into some people who from the Blackfoot Nation, from the Piikani division of that nation, and things started out okay there. Then there was some kind of horse raid. Different historians have offered different versions of this. I actually found an interview with one of the Native people who participated in this moment, a Blackfoot man named Wolfcalf, and that led me to offer kind of a different interpretation of what went down and why. But long story short, at least one Blackfoot person was killed during that encounter by one of Lewis's men.
10: Why did you devote an appendix to Wolfcalf?
11: Well, I think it was a big deal. It's probably the biggest thing I'll ever find in my career. It's an interview. It's an eyewitness account, let's say, from a Native person who met Lewis and Clark. And so we have these journals that I've been talking about. We have Lewis's side of the story. But to have Wolfcalf's side of the story is really important. And one thing I noticed when I read Wolfcalf's interview, where he was talking to a friend of Teddy Roosevelt's who happened to be at the Blackfeet Reservation. And so Wolfcalf, as an old man, told his side of the story. But he said some things that were different than what Lewis said. He said, we weren't trying to steal American guns. We were trying to steal American horses. And so I compared what Wolfcalf said to the best scholarship on this subject from somebody named John Ewers, who used to work at the Smithsonian, who studied the Blackfoot people and their relationship to horses extensively. I also compared it to Lewis's journal. And I think it's really important to know that oral history, interviews versus written history, I don't see them as opposed. I think they work best in conversation. So that appendix that I did, I actually reprinted Wolfcalf's interview and Lewis's journal entry side by side. I want readers to see how this kind of history is put together. But I also used it as a chance to sort of explain, well, why am I offering such a new version of this battle between the Americans and the Blackfoot? What evidence led me to make that choice? And then here's the evidence. So you can, as a reader, decide for yourself.
10: Who is Charbonneau?
11: A creep, a jerk. Charbonneau was a traitor who was born in Canada and ended up coming down south to live with the Mandan and the Hidatsa people, who had a series of really large towns on the upper Missouri. And the probably the biggest reason he's known to history is that he was the owner of Sacagawea. A lot of accounts will say he was her husband. I don't think that's the right way to frame their relationship. We know that lots of fur traders enslaved young Native women, and that's what Charbonneau did to Sacagawea. And I want to be clear, this is not me projecting some modern category on this. William Clark used the word slave when he described Sacagawea. So Charbonneau was somebody who owned Sacagawea, and he owned a number of Native women over his life, but Sacagawea was one of them. He impregnated her. He beat her. But he was also somebody who was really well connected, and Lewis and Clark thought that he could help them. I think Sacagawea ended up helping them a lot more. But in 1805, when they set out on the sort of second year of their expedition from their area, their fort in modern North Dakota onto the Pacific Ocean, Charbonneau and Sacagawea and Sacagawea's newborn son, Pompey, all three of them were with them.
10: So Sacagawea joined the expedition where?
11: It's at Fort Mandan. So is the Lewis and Clark thing. It's a wonderful historical site that's worth visiting still today. It's in present day North Dakota. So that's where they spent the winter. They started in St. Louis, made it about 1600 miles up to Fort Mandan. It was winter. It was cold. They had to stop. The river was going to freeze. So they stopped near these towns of the Mandan and Hidatsa and had pretty collegial relationships with them and, you know, learned from them, sort of interviewed them, but also, traded with them and sort of tried to convince some of them to go on these delegations back to Washington. But they also met Charbonneau, hired him. He said, you know, I've got Shoshone wives. We can bring one of them along. And Lewis and Clark were already thinking about the Shoshone because they knew they were going to have to travel at least a little bit by land, although they ended up having to travel a lot more than they expected. And the Shoshone were famous for living in that region and for having the best horses. So they thought, well, if we take this woman, Sacagawea, with us, maybe she can help translate. Maybe she can help us trade for horses and help us in this key stretch. She ended up helping them for a lot more than that. But, you know, that was the working theory that winter at Fort Mandan.
10: Back to the beginning again, Meriwether Lewis was how old when they started on the trip?
11: When they started in 1804, he was 29.
10: How old was William Clark?
11: 33.
10: How old was Sacagawea when she joined the group at Fort Mandan in that area?
11: About 16. We don't know for sure, but the best references in the journal say she was about 16 years old. So
10: Why did you devote out of the 17 chapters, two chapters to Sacagawea?
11: Well, first of all, she's an incredible and inspiring character. She's fun to write about. I hope she's fun to read about. The National Park Service likes to say there are more statues of Sacagawea than there are of any other woman in North America. So she's just an incredible person to write about. But I also found a lot of new things to say about her. One is the fact that she was enslaved, and I really tried to emphasize how hard her years before the expedition were. We really like to focus on her as this kind of friendly guide for Lewis and Clark. And yes, she was that. But she was someone who was beaten. She was sexually abused. She had an incredibly difficult life. She was kidnapped and enslaved and removed from her people. To me, though, that just makes her story more inspiring, because when she was being a delightful guide, she was being very strategic. She realized Charbonneau was not a good person. He would not treat her well. Lewis and Clark did treat her well. So she made herself indispensable to the Corps because she wanted to see the ocean. She was an explorer, too. But she also realized that if she could ally with Lewis and Clark, they would protect her. They would help her get back to her people. She was very strategic, and she realized, you know, the more good I can do for them, the more good they will do for me. She was just a remarkable woman.
10: So what did you find that was new?
11: With Sacagawea?
10: Yeah.
11: Well, the main thing is this idea that she was enslaved. Going back and looking, and some of this stuff is sort of hiding in plain sight. So the fact that Clark described her as a slave, that was always there if people just took the time to think about it. But also, I went and looked at documents from some of the other traders that they met at Fort Mandan. They met about a dozen fur traders, and I found that more than half of them had enslaved Native women. So this wasn't just one-off. This was the way the world worked in this time period, where fur traders would enslave Native women and use them for their labor, use them for their bodies, use them for their company. So I think the newest thing is just reconceptualizing this relationship between Charbonneau and Sacagawea. Charbonneau is not some kind of like bumbling oaf kind of, you know, humor relief on the expedition. He was a bad person, even by the standards of his time period, and Sacagawea had to be strategic. She had to find a way to separate herself, to protect herself, and to make it back to her people.
12: How sick did she get?
11: She got very ill during the expedition, and this is one of those times where we can be really thankful for the journals, because Lewis recorded her symptoms with such care that modern doctors have been able to speculate about what exactly was happening. The best theory is that she had gonorrhea from Charbonneau, most likely, and that she was having a pelvic inflammation disease, a flare-up of that, which can be common in the months after you give birth. This is also corroborated by oral history. Another new thing I did was I interviewed a lot of Shoshone people to try to understand how Sacagawea saw the world, but also to hear their stories and their memories about her. And one thing they told me was that Sacagawea died from a disease, and that Charbonneau gave her the disease. So if we take their understanding and we pair it with the kind of medical details that Lewis preserved in the journal and the perspective of modern doctors, a pretty convincing story comes here, which is that she had an STI. It would flare up at different moments, and she became very ill. The captains tried to help her. I don't know that their medicine actually helped what was ailing her, but she was able to recover and continue the expedition.
12: By the way, what's your take on when she actually died?
11: I have a pretty strong take on when she was born and where she was born. I don't think there's any question that she was Shoshone. This has been debated more and more recently. Was she born Hidatsa? I just don't find that evidence compelling. In terms of when she died, I don't know that we can say confidently. Clark thought she died pretty young. Clark made a really fascinating list a few years after the expedition where he listed, you know, the people who had gone on the expedition. He included Sacagawea, and he said that she was already dead at that point. There is a different trader's journal where he talks about a Shoshone wife of Charbonneau dying in 1812, but he doesn't say Sacagawea, so it doesn't necessarily mean that it was her. And different Native nations, some Shoshone tribes, the Hidatsa, have traditions that she lived for many decades after the expedition. I honestly think there's a good chance that she did. We'll never know for sure. But one thing I will say is there are so many stories about Sacagawea, so many possibilities, because she was such an amazing person. She was inspiring. She was resourceful. She was generous. And so it makes a lot of sense to me that so many nations would see her and see her as somebody that they want to claim.
9: Craig Fairman, author of This Vast Enterprise.
12: Did she speak English?
11: No, but here's an important distinction. She was fluent in sign language. I think too often when we think about the expedition, and this applies frankly to historians too, we worry about the spoken speech. Who spoke English? Who spoke French? How did we translate? Were we kind of doing this game of telephone? That definitely happens sometimes, but you cannot forget that what scholars today called plain sign language, this was an essential way for people to communicate. Sacagawea was very good at communicating with this. The Shoshone used this sign language a lot. The Hidatsa, where she ended up living for a few years, used the sign language a lot. So she could have learned in both places. And Clark even records examples of her using sign language. So she did not speak English, but she had no problem communicating her own ideas, her own desires through sign language to Lewis and Clark and to many of the enlisted men who learned sign language as well.
12: So how did she carry this little child with her the whole time?
11: Well, she had something. The word that I learned is kono. That's a word that my Shoshone sources shared with me, and anthropologists have studied this. One of those color photos is an anthropologist's sketch of what a kono would have looked like in this time period. So it's kind of a cradle board. It's about 3 feet tall. It's got wood. It's got deer skin or some kind of animal skin. And so she cinched for the first year. She would cinch Pompey because he was a newborn up till when he was about 1 year old. She would cinch him in this cradle board. And sometimes she would carry it on her back. If they were riding in the canoe, maybe she would sort of lean it against the side of the canoe, keep it close to her, obviously. When she was setting up the teepee at the campsite, she might hang it from a tree or something like that. But Pompey spent most of his first year in this cradle board, and it was really an ingenious piece of parental technology. I mentioned my kids, and I kind of marveled at how well Sacagawea's system worked. The kono would be lined with plant matter or with soft buffalo fur or something like that, and so that would kind of be the diaper. So every morning she could change that, get rid of the soiled one, put new ones in. It kept it kept Pompey warm. It kept him safe. It kept him close. He had the easiest expedition of anybody. Let's say that. He could get carried when things got tough.
12: How long did he live?
11: He lived well into the 19th century. Like his mom, he was a curious person, gifted with languages. He was an explorer. So he made it all the way to Germany. It seems like he fathered a child over there and then made it back to the American West and spent the last decades of his life, showing up in various places there.
12: What did she do on the trip that really mattered besides being a good companion?
11: She did several things. Probably the most important thing was her role translating and then her role in diplomacy. When Lewis found the Shoshone, he was sort of in a scout party up ahead. They needed those horses. They were starting to realize that these mountains were not like the mountains they had grown up around. And so they knew they needed horses to keep the expedition going. One of the things he told the Shoshone to kind of keep them close and to keep

0: cramping. It was pretty terrible. She showed Lewis a specific kind of plant that if you ate it would offer a sort of remedy and offer some relief. So she taught them how to forage. She helped them with food. She helped them with diplomacy. And in a few spots, she would help them say, you know, this is the way to go.
1: You wrote about York in your book. You say, I urge anyone, I think this is one of your footnotes, anyone writing on York to reread Clark's journal carefully to hear the resentment, the curdled obsession, and I'm not reading very well, and I urge scholars of slavery to examine York's life more closely.
0: Yeah, I think, again, the gift here is the journals. We've got a million words to work with, and those million words are about all kinds of different things. But one of the things they're about is the relationship between an owner and his slave. And if you read Clark's comments carefully, you can see that it is important for him psychologically, also economically, but psychologically especially, to control York, to tell York, you need to go shoot this buffalo, you need to go carry that deer. But the further the expedition got away from American society, the more York realized, I can do at least some things that I want to do. I have power out here. The native people are fascinated by me. I can be a personal and diplomatic force as well. And so York started doing some of his own things. York and Clark spent less time together, but York also would disobey Clark in certain moments because York wanted to. That's not something he could have done in Kentucky or Virginia without serious repercussions. So their relationship is fascinating because you can see what York is able to do, the very real limits that constrain York's life, but also the way he was able to make choices within those limits. But I also think it's fascinating just to see Clark's attitudes changing. And obviously Clark cared about the expedition. He realized that York was essential to the expedition. But especially once they get back to St. Louis, that's when that curdling really starts to happen, when York becomes very resentful. Clark becomes resentful of York, but frankly, York becomes resentful of Clark too. And Clark has a letter where he's talking to his brother and he says, you know, York keeps talking about his immense services on the expedition, but I don't really think he did that much and I don't think he deserves his freedom. That's a line that tells us about Clark and how much Clark wanted to control and remain superior to York. But it's important to say that also tells us what York said. Clark accidentally preserved York's point. York's point was, I gave a lot to this expedition. I deserve my freedom. York made that case. Clark declined to honor it.
1: After the trip was over, how long did York live?
0: We don't know for sure, but the best scholarly guesses are that he lived into the 1820s. Clark did free him, but it took more than a decade after it, and York suffered personally a great deal. Clark ended up moving to St. Louis. He got this great government job as what would later be known as the Superintendent of Indian Affairs. So you needed to be in St. Louis. You needed to be far to the west. And Clark, because of this sort of psychological investment and personal relationship, he wanted York to come with him. The problem was York's wife was in Kentucky, near Louisville. York had said goodbye to her for the 3 years the expedition had been gone. He wanted to live with her. Clark said no. And Clark's decision to break up this family, I think, was one of the things that drove such a huge wedge between these two people.
1: So how did you go about putting your research together? I mean, how do you do it? Where do you put it all?
0: Well, mostly on a computer because the journals were online. So different projects require you to work in different ways, but a lot of things have become more digital. The first thing I did with this book was after I was convinced, you know, I saw details like the whipsaw and I was like, okay, there's a new story to tell here. There's a lot of material that people don't understand. At some point in that process, I got this idea to do the rotating points of view. And lots of novels do this. Some history books do this, but I really wanted each chapter to move to a different point of view because to me, the point of the expedition was how many people involved. It was not just Lewis and Clark. It was a lot of people. So I reread the whole journals just thinking about structure. And so I had Word files open for every chapter and I was just kind of putting in, you know, what's a Lewis chapter? Well, when would I go to Clark next or York next? Trying to figure that out. And so really reading and thinking about how to structure this as a story. And what I ended up with is just these Word documents that were hundreds of pages long. And for me, the most productive part of writing a book is going through your research again and again. And as you read it and sort of process it and reflect on it, that's where a good sentence might pop into your head. That's where a new idea might pop into your head. So almost all of my research was on digital files. And then I live close to a great research library at Indiana University, and I interlibrary loaned so many books that when I finished this one, I bought cookies and took it to the staff because I had put them through their paces for the last few years.

0: papers. So in addition to those digital files where I would have the journals and the primary documents and my notes from interviews, I would just read lots and lots of scholarly books to supplement things.
1: In the back, your source notes, they're the longest I've ever seen. And I mean, you know, it's hard to describe it, but you obviously did it for a reason. Explain.
0: Yeah. Well, there's two parts to the source notes. Actually, there's three parts. We can already see how much it is. The first thing I say is I hope this book is a page turner. I was thinking of writers like David McCullough when I wrote this book. I wanted this book to fly. I wanted it to be fun. I wanted to do justice to this great adventure. So the main part of the book is the adventure. If that's all you read, I still think you'll learn a lot, and I hope you'll gain a lot as a reader. But at the same time, when I was piecing together this adventure story, I was realizing that in various parts, I disagreed with what most people had written. I had found that new Wolfcap interview, for instance, or I thought York deserved a larger and more prominent role. And I didn't really want to pause my story and say, all right, time out. Let's have a scholarly debate. Let's referee this. Let me tell you what I think, because that would kill the story. But I did think that it was, you know, ethically and professionally important that I would offer that account. So that's what the notes are. There are two appendices in the back. One we already talked about, which is Wolfcap in that interview, so people can kind of see the primary sources themselves. Another one is on sex in the expedition, because that's a really important topic, but it's also a very speculative one. And then the actual end notes themselves, you know, I think the appendices are pretty fun to read. But the notes themselves are where I really say, you know, this is what previous scholars have said about the Lakota. I think this is true. Here are my reasons why. It all turns on a letter that's actually missing, but if we read the clues carefully, we can see what was in that missing letter. That kind of stuff is important. That's what historians do, but I didn't want that stuff showing up in the middle of a really tense battle between, or a standoff at least, between Black Buffalo and the captains. So I sort of tried to have a division of church and state.
1: Go back to Lewis and Clark as individuals. What were they, what was their relationship?
0: It was a very close relationship. They met as young officers in the 1790s in the American Army, sort of in what was then the West and in what today would be Ohio. So they had a close relationship. Their backgrounds were very similar. Clark ended up living in Kentucky, but they had both grown up in Virginia, pretty close to Jefferson, in relatively affluent families. So they shared a lot in common. But one thing that really interested me in this book is that I also found a lot of differences between them. One of the new things that my book does is really thinks about Lewis's relationship to slavery, because we've talked a lot about Clark and York, but I think it's important to say something that may seem obvious. Lewis didn't have a York. When Lewis was given the role of private secretary under Jefferson, Jefferson said, hey, do you want a body servant, a personal slave to take care of you? And Lewis declined. He had a very different relationship to slavery, and there are clues scattered throughout his papers that kind of hint at that. So even though Lewis and Clark were very similar and very good friends, they had different attitudes about slavery. And that's just, to me, that's an important thing to remember as a historian. People often say, you know, somebody was a man of their era, and they use that to kind of shut down a conversation. But I don't think that's good history writing, because even in one era, people will have lots of different views. What I tried to do is understand, how did Lewis see the world? How did Clark see the world? What do those differences tell us?
1: At the beginning of your book, you have a quote from Moses Austin.
2: Craig Fairman, author of This Vast Enterprise.
1: From the year 1796, who was Moses Austin?
0: Well, he was somebody who, his son ended up being the Austin in Austin, Texas. So he was but Moses himself was somebody who was pushing west like a lot of Americans in this period after the Revolutionary War. And Moses ended up in Kentucky. And just in one of his journals, he kind of made fun of some of the other settlers he was meeting. And I wanted this to be the epigraph of the book. First of all, just because it makes me laugh. I think it's important when you write a long book to have some jokes in there, to have some humor. Lewis was a very funny guy. Sacagawea was a very funny woman. So I wanted to reflect and represent their sense of humor. Also, you know, things on the expedition get pretty tough. People's toes get sawed off because of frostbite. So if we're going to have this really difficult suffering and endurance, let's have some humor with it. But the Moses quote, he just talks about people's relationship to land. And basically he's talking to other white settlers and they're saying, you know, let's head west. Let's get some land. And Moses is like, well, have you seen the land? No, but I hear it's good land. Do you have anything to pay for the land? No, but I'm sure there'll be land for me. Are you sure that you should make this big journey? Well, yeah, everybody says it's good land. So it's just funny. It felt very human to me, but it also put land at the center of this book. And I think it was. It's really important to remember that land was important, not just to Lewis and Clark and Jefferson. Land was important to Black Buffalo. Land was important to Wolfcalf. Land was the primary economic resource in the 19th century. And I wanted to sort of, you know, sound that note up at the front of the book.
1: Why did a man named Ordway get two chapters?
0: First of all, because I love him. I just think he's a great guy. But Ordway was a sergeant from New Hampshire, and Lewis and Clark's version of the expedition was just fundamentally different than their soldiers. That doesn't say anything negative about Lewis and Clark. They were actually much more forgiving and tolerant and generous than most military officers were in this period. That's one of the things I admire about them. But they weren't the ones, with only a couple exceptions, they were not the ones standing in the freezing cold Missouri River towing a canoe against the current. The people who were doing that were the regular soldiers. And so I wanted one of those points of view to be a regular person. And John Ordway was the person I chose. He wrote a journal, so that helps. His journal is fantastic. But he's also just such an interesting guy. He was somebody who was obsessed with land too. He lived in New Hampshire. His family had lost their farm. And so there was a woman that he was in love with, but he couldn't really offer her a life. He didn't have land. He didn't have a means of employment that could create a satisfying life for them. So he joined the army instead. And in his journal, you can just see him again and again talking about how much land mattered to him, about how, oh, that creek would be the perfect place to put a sawmill. I really wanted Ordway's chapters to capture how much work the regular men put in, but also how much they were thinking about land, because land mattered to them just in terms of their identity and their prospects.
1: How much money did the government provide?
0: For individual soldiers or for the expedition as a whole?
1: For the whole thing. Just kind of give us the
0: sure.
1: Story.
0: Well, I actually, this is another place I think there's a long end note on this. It's a good example, because in the book, I just mentioned that the expedition cost more than $100,000. But historians are going to read that and be like, wait, what? Because most historians follow an estimate that the expedition cost about $38,000. But I have an end note in the back where I explain the problem with that number is that it doesn't account for those delegations. Again, in Jefferson's instructions to Lewis, he says, you got to send these delegations back east. They sent dozens of native leaders back east. It was very expensive, but it was also very important. The Lewis and Clark expedition is about these delegations as much as it's about the canoes. And so when you factor in those delegations, when you factor in some other undocumented expenses that I found, it's more than $100,000, which is a lot of money today. But if you put it in the context back then, Jefferson spent more of the annual federal spending on Lewis and Clark than we spend on NASA today. So I think that really underlines that this was a huge research project, a huge military investment. The scope and the scale of this was massive. And I, you know, the money tells you the truth.
1: One of the things I must say, I smiled when I read this, the coin. I mean, there's some of the things in the book are still going on today. What was the Jefferson coin?
0: Well, these were peace medals is what they would call it. They were shaped like coins. And so you would have Jefferson's face on one side and the other side would say peace and friendship. They had several different designs, but that was the most important one. And so this was just an important part of diplomacy. A lot of these native leaders already had coins like this that they would have received from the Spanish or from the British. And this was just various imperial nations sort of trying to create an exclusive relationship. But native people were too smart for that. They realized that, you know, well, if I can play what the British and what they want against the Americans and what they want, then I, as a Lakota person, can get what I want. So the coins were a form of symbolism, an attempt to try to sort of create a relationship that had a clear hierarchy. But it never played out that way on the ground. Jefferson, in one of his letters, was talking about American power in the Lakota territory. And Jefferson said, we are, quote, miserably weak in that part of the country. So Americans knew that native people had held the power in 1804 along the Missouri. Lewis and Clark were sort of trying to figure out how much power did they hold and how can we start a relationship that will evolve in the coming decades.
1: When the trip was over, what did Jefferson get to read that told him what happened?
0: Well, he got the journals. Lewis and Clark had been keeping very good care of the journals. They had one of the reasons that Lewis and Clark, but also several of the enlisted men kept journals, is that Jefferson had said, you know, make copies. If a canoe gets turned over or if somebody gets killed in a battle or if there's a fire, we need to have backups. So they had lots of journals. And that's also why it's such a great source for us as historians, because if there's a big moment, you often have multiple perspectives on it. So Jefferson got, Clark's maps. He got all these journals, and then he also just got a ton of stuff. They had started sending this back even as they were going through, but they sent Jefferson a live prairie dog. They sent him tons of skeletons. They sent him plants. They sent him native pieces of art. They sent him the native people who came as part of the delegations. So Jefferson had so much material to process, but I suspect the journals were what was most exciting to him. Certainly they're what's most exciting today, because in them you could sort of see Lewis and Clark and their men making sense of this incredible experience.
2: Craig Fairman, author of This Vast Enterprise.
1: Anybody leave the trip besides the gentleman that was killed?
0: Those French hands split off at Fort Mandan. Some of them stayed over the winter, but they left. So went from Fort Mandan on, it was just the core of the core of Discovery, plus Sacagawea and Charbonneau and Pompey. But a couple other soldiers did leave because of disciplinary reasons. Lewis and Clark sort of created a new approach and a new structure for discipline. They were very kind to the men. In this time period, and you know, John Ordway could tell you this, I spent some time at the National Archives figuring out what John Ordway's military career had been like before Lewis and Clark. It was ugly. It was, you know, if an officer doesn't like you, he's just going to grab a rifle and start beating you with it. Lewis and Clark took a different approach. They tried to include the men in various democratic ways. They let the men vote on things. They let the men have input on things. But despite that, there were still times when Lewis and Clark needed to have discipline. And so there was one man who deserted. They captured him and brought him back. And then there was one man who sort of tried to create a mutiny. Both those men were discharged from the expedition, and there was pretty severe corporal punishment as well. So those two guys did not make it to the Pacific.
1: Did they replace them?
0: They sort of elevated one of the French hands and sort of just kind of moved the numbers around a little bit. But it's not like there was a new American soldier they could recruit, because they were 1,600 miles away from the nearest town full of white people.
1: How long was the trip from St. Louis to the Pacific? Just that part of the trip going out?
0: Well, if we go by Clark's mileage, and it's not what you would get from Google Maps, because rivers bend and twist. But by Clark's mileage, it was a little over 4,000 miles. Let's give Clark some credit. It's incredible how accurate his mileage was. Some scientists have taken the best, you know, the river often looks very different today than it did then because of dams and things like that. But some scientists have checked the best last maps we have before the dams were added against Clark's mileage figures, and he's often within 7% of correct. And so he doesn't have Google Maps. He doesn't have GPS. This is just him with a compass and his own cartographic intuition. His results were incredible.
1: When they got out to the Pacific at Fort Clatsop, how long did they stay there, and then how did they come back?
0: They stayed for a few months. They spent the winter there. Now, the winter on the Pacific Northwest is a lot different than the winter in North Dakota, so it was less about snow and more about rain, just so much rain. But they spent a few months there, and this is another place where my book, kind of the points of view rotate. The chapter sort of getting them to the ocean is from York's perspective, because he was so important in the canoes and they were surviving these crazy rapids. York was a great swimmer. One thing that really surprised me while I was working on this book is that a lot of the men couldn't swim. Swimming was not a common skill in the 19th century. So if you had people on the expedition who were good swimmers, like Lewis or Clark or York, that was an essential skill. But anyway, the York chapter gets us to the Pacific. But then once they're at the Pacific, I switch to the point of view of Cobaway, who is the leader of the Clatsop Nation. And so during those months that the Americans were out there, they were trying to trade with the Clatsop, but Cobaway let the Americans live there. You know, he encouraged them to come to his land because he thought that there was an economic relationship he could benefit with. And that back and forth between Cobaway, who was a brilliant businessman, and the captains who, you know, had Jefferson's orders, but were also, frankly, very tired and worn down. It's a fascinating back and forth in that chapter.
1: When you look back on this experience, what was the hardest part?
0: It says a lot that I'm having a hard time deciding, because it was just such a hard journey. But I think the most grueling part was probably the portage. This is when they got to the Great Falls of the Missouri. And their native sources had said, hey, there's a big waterfall, but you can go around it no problem. Turns out there were 5 big waterfalls, and the route around it was 20 miles. And so they still had a lot of equipment that they needed. And also, because this is the prairies, there weren't trees where they could build new canoes. So they had to get their boats and their cargo all the way around these waterfalls, 20 miles by land. It was horrible. There were hailstorms. There were flash floods. But mostly it was just, I think, the physical labor of moving the boats. You know, they would put harnesses on themselves made out of rope and then tie that rope to the canoe and then just pull. And so you'd have 10 men pushing a canoe on these creaky little wheels because there wasn't wood or lumber to make better wheels. Ordway called it sailing by land. And I think that's exactly right. They only had a few days to do this. They did it, but it was just an astonishing feat of human endurance.
1: I'm going to ask that question again because you misinterpreted what I asked.
0: Okay.
1: What was the hardest part for you in writing this book?
0: Well, nothing I did was as hard as a portage. So I must put that out there on the record. The hardest part for me was getting inside the heads of the different people. When I first started working on the book, I was like, well, this is an adventure story. That's going to be a lot of fun to write. You'd be a bad writer if grizzly bears are boring. You know, that's not the hard part. But the deeper I went, the more I realized that I couldn't just have this be an adventure story. I mentioned earlier that Lewis and Clark had very different views on the world, on slavery or on Native people. I had to learn all that. If I was going to write a chapter from Lewis's point of view or from Clark's point of view or from Ordway's point of view, I had to learn how they saw the world. And so taking the time to really not use modern categories about race or gender or empire or anything like that, but to understand what those categories meant in 1804, and then to understand what those categories meant to the Shoshone or to the Lakota or anyone else, it took a lot of time to be able to get inside those perspectives. But I think it was important because my job in this book is to put you in the canoe. My job in this book is to put you in 1804. And so, yes, that means grizzly bears are going to chase you, but it also means you should understand what land means to these people. And so getting the ideas and the mindsets, that was what took the most time.
1: You said in your notes that what is really needed is a good book on Sacagawea. Is there
0: That's
1: one?
0: Right.
1: Is there one being written?
0: Not that I'm aware of. It's a huge gap. I mentioned, you asked about the end of Sacagawea's life, and I could not come up with a convincing answer on that. I think she might have lived into the 1850s or 1860s, or she might have died in 1812. And so this is something where a scholar really needs to evaluate both the native stories, the written documents. I bet there are probably some more written documents to turn up. And so somebody needs to tell her life story, because her life story is the story of so many Native women. You know, there were thousands and thousands of Native women who had experiences just like hers. We just don't know their names. We don't have any paper trail at all. So I would love for a scholar to sort of write a book about her. One thing I do know that's in the works is that some of the Shoshone people I worked with, including a woman named Roseanne Abramson, who is a descendant of Sacagawea, she is in the early stages of working on a book that will sort of gather Shoshone Native traditions and perspectives on Sacagawea. There's also an important book called Our Story of Eagle Woman, which was put together by a team of Hidatsa writers that shares the Hidatsa perspective on Sacagawea. So once we have a Shoshone book and a Hidatsa book, I think a scholar who can come in and sort of compare these stories, it's probably going to be a book that needs to be a little bit less of a page turner than mine was, and a book that sort of says, you know, this is what one side says, this is what one side says, this is how to think about these things. But a book like that really walks through the complexity of this amazing human being, I'd be there to buy it on publication day.
1: What happened to Meriwether Lewis?
0: It's tragedy. He killed himself. And this happened a couple years after the expedition. I think the reasons that he killed himself are very complicated, just like the expedition itself was very complicated. But I do think the expedition was a huge part. We know Lewis was somebody who suffered from depression. That was a word Thomas Jefferson used when he was writing about the time they spent together in the White House. And so Lewis was somebody who had dark parts of his personality. But one thing I was able to do that's new in the book is read the journals to sort of study Lewis's mental health, because what's amazing is that he would analyze his own mind as much as he would analyze maps or animals or anything like that. Lewis was an observer. He was a scientist. And so he would study his own mind and say, I can see that I am focusing on the future, or I am obsessing about a negative event. And then Lewis would try to stand up to that. So he didn't always succeed, but he did try to stand up to his demons. And I admire that about him. Another thing I found was a letter from John Quincy Adams, who had dinner with Lewis after the expedition. And when John Quincy Adams met Lewis, and he had met him before the expedition, John Quincy Adams said, Lewis looks 15 years older. That's a direct quote. It had only been about 3 years, but he looked 15 years older. Now that makes sense. I mean, it was a hard 3 years, but the fact that the expedition aged Lewis so much and wore on him so much, I think that was clearly a contributing factor, that then led to drinking problems, issues with addiction. There were a lot of political factors at play too, but in the end, Lewis decided to kill himself. And that happened in 1809.
1: How happy was Thomas Jefferson with this
2: Craig Fairman, author of This Vast Enterprise.
1: Expedition, and did it accomplish what he wanted?
0: before Lewis killed himself, he was ecstatic. There's a letter that Jefferson wrote to another scientist in this time period where Jefferson just said, you know, Lewis confirmed exactly why I thought he was the perfect person to lead this expedition. So in terms of the scientific materials they produced, in terms of the diplomatic relationships they started, Jefferson was thrilled. Now, they did not find the easy trade route that Jefferson wanted them to find, but that's only because, as we now know today, that trade route never existed. The geography wasn't there for them to find. The legacy, it does become more complicated, though, because once Lewis died, a lot of his scientific work was not produced in the final journals. And so a lot of what Lewis worked so hard to achieve did not make it out until close to the end of the 19th century. Also, a lot of the diplomatic work, the foreign policy, ended up spiraling in ways they could not have anticipated. Lewis and Clark kept trying to intervene on the Missouri and say, you know, this is the leader that should be in charge, or this is the nation that America is going to favor. Almost without fail, that stuff blew up in their faces. They tried to sort of impose American values thousands of miles away from America, and it just didn't work. Really, the only foreign policy that worked out in an advantageous way was the relationship with the Lakota.
1: As I was reading your book, I kept thinking about land and how we were able to acquire it. And then I needed to ask you about something called perception claims.
0: Preemption claims.
1: I'm sorry, preemption claims.
0: It's all good.
1: What were they, and how did we, you know, what did the Native Americans at that time or the Indians think we wanted with the land?
0: Sure. Well, this is why the Louisiana Purchase, that $15 million figure, is very misleading, because that's the money to buy the preemption claims. That's not the money to buy the land. So this is sort of an idea that various European nations used, and they said it was for the good of Native people, but honestly, I think it's because the European empires wanted to sort of preserve their power before they actually had soldiers to enforce their power on the ground. So what preemption claims mean, that, you know, if after the Louisiana Purchase, America now held the preemption rights, which meant that if Native people wanted to sell their land, or if there was a war and America won the land, or if there was a war and Native people won the land, America could preempt the other imperial nations. Once America completed the Louisiana Purchase, France couldn't say, okay, we want to own what's going to become South Dakota. We're going to go buy that. No, they were preempted. But still, preemption was only the first step. America ended up spending more than $400 million, and that's in 1803 dollars, to actually buy the Louisiana Purchase land. The $15 million was just for the preemption rights. Then you had to actually buy the land itself. And Clark, by the way, Clark was often the point man in these deals to buy the land. There were also wars and various other tragedies that were a part of this as well. But it's important to know this term when you think about the expedition, because sometimes I think people want to see the expedition as just a science project or just an adventure. And it was both of those things, but it was fundamentally imperial in its conception. Here's how I know this. Preemption mentions show up throughout the documents. My favorite one is that when Lewis runs into a grizzly bear, he says that this grizzly bear was tenacious of its right of soil. Right of soil is a preemption term. So Lewis is thinking about this stuff so much that when a grizzly bear chases him, Lewis decides to make a joke about it and say, basically, this grizzly bear has preemption rights, but maybe I can acquire them. So the Americans were always thinking about land, how to acquire it, the sort of law of nations mechanisms that would help them be able to do it. And in the Pacific Northwest, nobody had those preemption rights yet. That was very much up for debate. There were a lot of people already living there, like Cobaway, the Klatsa person who was such an important leader out there. But various empires were kind of circling, thinking, how can we make the claim that will get us those preemption rights? Lewis and Clark was a very important part of America's ultimately successful claim to the Pacific Northwest.
1: In past interviews we've done with you, you told us that you were from Dillsboro, Indiana, that you graduated from the University of Southern Indiana, that you live in Bloomington, that your wife is an editor, book editor.
0: That's
1: right. You have two children. The one part about this I still don't know is you spent 6 years near Yale, I believe, trying to get a PhD. Why did you not follow through and get it?
0: You sound like my mom. I spent 6 years there, and I wrote half of the dissertation, and I passed the language exams, which were always the part I dreaded the most. And I got to teach the students there were so smart and so excited. The professors I had there were great. When I moved back to Indiana, I had a book deal to write author in chief. And so that's what I focused on. And so I did 99% of a, of a dissertation, but I didn't quite finish it. So I never technically got the PhD. Maybe this helped me empathize with Lewis a little bit in terms of somebody who did a whole lot of work, but then when it came time to put it all down on paper, struggled a little bit. But I had wonderful years there. Those years really shaped me as a scholar. And a lot of the documents I worked with were from the Beinecke Library in New Haven. So this book kind of felt like a full circle moment for me, except it wasn't full circle enough that I actually finished the PhD.
1: Did you actually read all million words of the journals?
0: At least three times. Yeah.
1: Are you a fast reader?
0: The only way to do this book. I am a pretty fast reader, but it was, you know, the language is, it's not Shakespeare, but it's closer to Shakespeare than it is to the New York Times today. So you had to sort of learn their diction and their cadence and their spelling was, you don't want to learn that because their spelling wasn't great. But yeah, this is our best American story. This is our national epic. So I was not going to write a book on this without having something new to say and without doing the work.
2: Craig Fairman, author of This Vast Enterprise.
1: What's the longest number of hours a day you spend on a project like this?
0: Near the end, it was very intense. My wife is a book editor, as you mentioned, but she was pretty much being a full-time parent at that point. And I was, you know, both my kids near the end were old enough to go to school. So I would write while they were in school. And then they would come home. I would make supper and try to hang out with them. And then when they would go to bed, I would read until I fell asleep. That was only a few months like that. They were very intense and hard, but I had a deadline at that point. My editors are wonderful in terms of giving me lots of time to do the books the way I want to. But with this book in specific, I didn't want this book coming out in the summer of this year because I think a lot of the conversations will be focused on the Declaration of Independence and the 250th anniversary. As an aside, I think Lewis and Clark is a great story to think about during the 250th anniversary, but I had a really firm deadline. So for those last few months, I was putting in a lot of hours.
1: Can you tell us what your next project is?
0: I can't because I'm not sure yet, but I will tell you that because this book was so epic and so sprawling and I talked about getting in all those different people's points of view in their heads and how that was the hard part, I find myself wanting to write about one person next time. So I don't know who that person will be, but if I can pick one person and sort of get even deeper and really try to understand, you know, what did anger feel like in 1860? What did fear feel like in 1860? Because obviously the neurochemical overlaps are similar, but also history conditions all of us. It certainly conditions me. So whatever I write, I hope I can write about one person, maybe a shorter book, maybe fewer days working those kinds of hours. But you know, something historical, something American and something that's a great adventure.
1: Craig Fairman, author of The Vast Enterprise, A New History of Lewis and Clark. Thank you for your time.
0: It's been my absolute pleasure.
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6: This is the Washington Journal for Sunday, May 3rd. Foreign policy and economic policy continue to drive so many headlines. Gas prices keep rising because of the war against Iran, though now the Trump administration claims the conflict is over or at least paused. The Supreme Court issued a major ruling on part of the Voting Rights Act, and the topic of political violence continues to be debated after last weekend's shooting at the White House Correspondents' Dinner. With control of Congress up for grabs this November, we'd love to hear what your top issue is heading into the midterms. Here are the numbers to call if you'd like to weigh in. Democrats, 202-748-8000. Republicans, 202-748-8001. Independence, 202-748-8002, or you can text us here at C-SPAN, 202-748-8003. 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The war in Iran does continue to be a major topic, and the economic impacts here at home are something that the Trump administration and Republicans and Democrats in Congress continue to face questions about. President Trump was asked specifically about it on Thursday while in the Oval Office signing an executive order. He was asked about the state of the economy, the broader impact of the big, beautiful bill that he signed into law last year, and how the war is impacting it all. Here's what he said.
7: So the biggest tax cut in history is in the great, big, beautiful bill. And I think, you know, I see it. I actually see it reported where people are shocked at how much money they're making. They can't believe the refunds that they're making. 5,000, 6,000, 7, 8, 9. I saw one last night on television. 11,000 more than she thought she was going to get. And it's no tax on tips and no tax on overtime, no tax on Social Security for our seniors, no tax on social, nobody can believe it even. And the numbers are far greater than they thought. People that thought they were going to make an extra $500, turns out they're making an extra $5,000. So it's been really great, yeah. And that's going to carry forward. Look, the country's doing really well. And that's despite a military operation. I don't call it a war. We'd rather have a military operation.
6: So that was President Trump on Thursday, continuing to paint a fairly rosy picture of the economy despite gas prices surging, people still dealing with grocery prices. Earlier this week here in Washington Journal, we spoke with Nebraska Republican Congressman Don Bacon and asked him not only how long he thinks the war will last, but what his message is to Americans who are feeling pain at the pump. Bacon is a Republican who is sometimes critical of President Trump, but has also been fairly supportive of the war. Here's what he told us.
8: I believe it's temporary. First of all, America's producing more energy in history. We're the world's leading energy producer. And so I think once we get ease or, you know, the relief at the Hormuz Straits, those energy prices are going to go down fairly steadily because the production is there. The supply and demand, the supply will be high, and that will help meet the high demand. And so I think it's a matter of time. But with the straits closed, about, you know, a certain high percentage of our energy comes through those straits. And I do believe it's temporary, but I would ask the American people to consider this. Iran with a nuclear weapon is worse. They threaten Israel, and if they had a missile that could strike New York, they would have used it.
6: That was Nebraska Republican Congressman Don Bacon right here on Washington Journal. Amidst all of this, there was a new Gallup poll that came out over the last couple of days focusing on the economy, on the topic of Americans' top four financial concerns. Gallup had the results of 31% said the high cost of living and inflation. 13% of folks said energy costs, oil and gas prices are their top financial concern. Another 13% said the cost of owning or renting a home, and 8% said healthcare costs. As a reminder, we'd love to hear from you what your top issue is heading into the midterm elections. Is it the economy? Is it the war? Is it something else? Phone numbers right on screen. Democrats 202-748-8000. Republicans 202-748-8001. Independents 202-748-8002. We also heard from a key figure on the economy earlier this week, outgoing Federal Reserve Chairman Jerome Powell. He delivered his final news conference as chair, also explaining he's preparing to stay on the Board of Governors in a fairly unconventional move. But he talked about why the state of the economy is, in his view, as he sees it. He talked about the impact of tariffs as well as gas prices from the war. Here's what he said.
9: Inflation has moved up recently and is elevated relative to our 2% longer run goal. Estimates based on the Consumer Price Index and other data indicate that total PCE prices rose 3.5% over the 12 months ending in March, boosted by the significant rise in global oil prices that has resulted from the conflict in the Middle East. Excluding the volatile food and energy categories, core PCE prices rose 3.2% over the 12 months ending in March. This relatively high rate largely reflects the effects of tariffs on prices in the goods sector. Near-term measures of inflation expectations have risen this year, likely because of the substantial rise in oil prices. Most measures of longer-term expectations remain consistent with our 2% inflation goal. Our monetary policy actions are guided by our dual mandate to promote maximum employment and stable prices for the American people. At today's meeting, the committee decided to maintain the target range for the federal funds rate at 3.5% to 3.75%. The economic outlook remains highly uncertain, and the conflict in the Middle East has added to this uncertainty. In the near term, higher energy prices will push up overall inflation. Beyond that, the scope and duration of potential effects on the economy remain unclear, as does the future course of the conflict itself.
6: That was outgoing Federal Reserve Chairman Jerome Powell on Wednesday explaining the Fed's broader decision to adopt pretty much a wait-and-see approach when it comes to interest rates. Let's start hearing from some of you about your top issue heading into the midterm elections. We have Tom calling in from Dayton, Ohio on the Democratic line. Good morning, Tom. What's on your mind?
10: Good morning. My Republican friends love conspiracy theories, and I've got one for them. The oil industry as a whole put over $1 billion into Trump's campaign for president. One of the first things he did when he got in office, he canceled an agreement that was keeping Iran from getting any kind of nuclear weapon. Then he used the possibility of Iran getting a nuclear weapon as a pretext to invade Iran. Now his oil buddies are making billions of dollars off the jacked up price of oil. And I wonder if that was kind of an agreement to begin with.
6: Thanks for that, Tom. I pulled up while you were talking about that this Washington Post piece from yesterday with the headline, Trump is running out of options to contain gas price backlash. It says the rising cost of oil is becoming a major political concern for the White House as the war against Iran drags on. I'll just read these first couple lines. It says gas prices are surging, voter backlash is building, and inside the White House, the options to lower prices at the pump are dwindling. The national average gas price rose to a wartime high of $4.39 on Friday, up more than 30 cents from just a week ago. Analysts warn that prices will continue to rise as long as the Strait of Hormuz is closed to shipping traffic, as a stalemate between President Donald Trump and Iran traps oil, petroleum, and other products in the Persian Gulf. So that remains top of mind for the administration. Let's hear now from Bill calling in from Newfield, New Jersey, my home state, on the independent line. Good morning, Bill. What's your top issue heading into the midterms?
11: My top issue is the national debt. We're going around somewhere around $40 trillion, and if I get the right information from the computer, it would cost every American man, woman, and child $1,104,000 to pay off the national debt. So it's completely out of control. My suggestion is that we make everyone pay Social Security. It right now stops at $184,500. There's no contributions by the worker or the employer after that. So, like the CEO that got killed in New York, he was making $10 million for the insurance company. They could afford to pay that Social Security. And if also you pay 6.2% in Social Security and 1.2% in Medicare. So if they did what I'm suggesting, the amount of money going into Medicare would probably, going into Medicare and Social Security would probably quadruple. If they did that, I would suggest that they take the employees' part of the money, put it into Social Security and Medicare. The employer's part would go, the Medicare part would go to Medicare, the Social Security part would go towards the national debt. If we pay that down, we could stop beating people up for money to pay the interest and stuff on national debt. It's completely out of control, and the country's going to go belly up if we continue on that activity the way we're doing it now. We just keep adding more money to the national debt every day, and sooner or later, you run out.
6: Bill, I'm curious, Bill, since you called in on the independent line, when you look at how both parties have handled the national debt over recent years, do you feel one party has had a better approach, or are you frustrated with them equally?
11: Well, the way I look at it, I'm an independent, but I think, we've changed the wording and meaning of things. Like the word gay, when I was young, gay meant you were happy. Now it means you're homosexual. I would think we should change the wording to, instead of the right and the left, we should change it to the right and the wrong, because the Democratic Party hasn't made a right decision in the last 10 years.
6: Mm. All right, Bill. Thanks a lot. Let's go now to Mark calling in from LaGrange, Georgia, on the Democratic line. Good morning, Mark. What's your top issue heading into the midterms?
12: Good morning. I want to talk about what Don Bacon said, because he was really kind of hypocritical. He said that the United States is the largest contributor to producing oil. And in the next breath, he said that 20% or that 20% of energy that is coming through the Strait of Hormuz, we depend upon that tremendously. And this is one of the reasons why gas prices are so high here. How can both be true? Mm. How can we be the largest producer of energy and have to depend on the energy that's coming this, through the Strait of Hormuz? And this is what I find about the Republican Party, is that they are so hypocritical. In one breath, they'll say one thing. The next breath, they'll say something entirely different. And I don't understand why the gentleman from C-SPAN who was interviewing him didn't question him there right on the spot to clarify that.
6: Mark, I'd be interested, one, to hear what gas prices are in your part of Georgia, and two, what do you make of the argument that Congressman Bacon and many other Republicans, including the president, have made that they acknowledge the pain at the pump right now, but they say in the long run it's going to be worthwhile if the U.S. military can help prevent Iran from getting a nuclear weapon. What are your thoughts?
12: Okay, so gas prices here in Georgia, the governor has suspended the gas tax. So our prices are, they just went up 10 cents yesterday. They're up to $3.51, $3.79, depends on what gas station you go to. Mm-hmm. As far as the pain at the pump, and is it worth it for Iran not to have a nuclear weapon? Well, President Trump said that we destroyed or obliterated their nuclear capabilities. And I happen to be Jewish, and I do not agree with us supporting Israel in the way that we're supporting them. I think it's ridiculous that we were drawn into this war. If Israel wanted to go and attack Iran, go ahead. That's up to them. But to draw us into this conflict is absurd. We don't belong there.
6: All right.
12: There was even a threat.
6: Thanks, Mark. Got your point. I wanted to play some recent sound from Senate Democratic leader Chuck Schumer calling out Republicans for what he considers to be their failure to address health care costs and other family needs. This is a good glimpse in how Democrats have been messaging overall on the affordability aspect over the last few weeks.
13: Mr. President, tonight Senate Republicans showed the American people where they stand. Not for families struggling with the high costs of childcare, groceries, gasoline, electricity, but for pumping $140 billion towards rogue agencies. All night long, we gave the Republicans a chance to do the right thing by voting for our amendments. We gave Republicans a chance to vote for an amendment to lower out-of-pocket health care costs. They said no. We gave Republicans a chance to lower child care costs. They said no. We gave Republicans a chance to stop insurance company delays, to protect school meals, to give people a hand at the grocery store. And Republicans said no, no, and no again. What kind of bubble are they living in? How apart are they from people's real needs? And instead, take that money, which should have gone to lowering people's costs, and giving to an agency that everyone knows needs reform.
6: That was Senate Democratic Leader Chuck Schumer on the Senate floor in recent days, kind of a steady drumbeat from Democrats on the topic of affordability. I mentioned a Gallup poll earlier. I wanted to put up another aspect from that Gallup poll from April 28th, talking about the effect of recent price increases on Americans. The poll talked about the most important non-economic issue facing the country. It talked about the effect of recent price increases. And at one point, it said, has caused hardship. Total 55% of people said that. 40% said severe hardship, 15% said moderate hardship, and that's polling that both parties are paying close attention to. Let's go now to Andrew, another caller from Georgia, Augusta, Georgia, calling in on the independent line. Good morning, Andrew. You're on with us.
14: Hey, good morning. In my opinion, the number one issue or thing of, you know, coming up affecting the election is just a general lack of actual leadership and those that we elect from the president and the Congress on down. There's just a stunning lack of leadership in this country right now, and I believe that's at the core root of everything that, like the economy and the war and everything that follows.
6: Hmm. Expand on that a bit more. Are you saying that people are not, that lawmakers are not focusing on policy enough? Do you think that they need to be working across the aisle more?
14: Both. I think in terms of policy, these days there's clearly a lack of any effort in that regard. We have a president right now that's more of an interior decorator than he is an actual leader, what with his, you know, ballroom and his reflecting pool projects. In Congress, there is such a, it's a stunning lack of an ability to reach across the aisle and to engage, you know, both parties together to come to real solutions that matter. You know, gas and everything else is expensive right now. I know people are maxing out their credit cards and so forth, and we really need people elected that will actually do the hard work of leading and developing policies that benefit all Americans.
6: You called in on the independent line. I'm curious, not to ask you to prognosticate, but do you think Democrats have a good chance to retake control, at least part of Congress this November, based on the frustrations and the concerns you're outlining?
14: I absolutely do. And it's not just my opinion. It's in every conversation I have with people, you know, in everyday life. I think the GOP is going to get shellacked this November. They're going to be run over like a freight train.
6: Mm. And as an independent, what would your message be to Republicans if you had the chance to call up President Trump or the Senate Republican leadership and say, hey, focus on X, Y, and Z if you want to get through to Georgia or voters here in Georgia?
14: What I would love to do is show them how much I paid yesterday for gasoline. That'd be one thing. And I would cite historical examples going back maybe even to the 1980s and show them how Reagan and Tip O'Neill, for example, they worked together. You know, they didn't agree on every single policy issue, but they could sit down and have a discussion and come to terms on different policies. You know, and for the greater good. I mean, that's really what it's all about, is the greater good. And right now, the people elected just don't seem to understand that.
6: Thanks for weighing in, Andrew. Let's go now to John, who's calling in from Johnson City, Tennessee, also on the independent line. Good morning, John. What's your top issue heading into the midterms?
15: Well, my top issue is addressing hatred. You know, the option to dislike is always available, but it seems every member of the Democrat Party, elected class, and below, they have to hate.
6: And build off on that, do you feel like it's really increased in recent years, or have you long had these frustrations, especially with official Washington?
15: No, I think it's a repeat, basically, of 2016 to 2020. They did the same tactics, the same tired, trying to get him out of office, and to the point that they're now willing to take shots. And I heard a gentleman a couple of people back said,
6: Oh, you there, John?
15: Yeah, I'm here. I'm sorry.
6: Oh, you're good. You said, were you referring to a previous caller?
15: Yeah, I was referring to about two callers back. Mm-hmm. He was talking about the Republicans are going to get shellacked. I don't see that. I see some areas they need to work on, but there is, the Democrats haven't done anything to atone for the horrible stuff they've done.
16: In your part of Tennessee, what would you say is the top issue you and your neighbors are talking about a lot? Is it the economy? Is it the war? Is it something else?
15: No, I'm actually not in Tennessee. I'm in Raleigh, North Carolina.
16: Oh, okay. Sorry about that.
15: Yeah, it's okay. But we're not talking because everybody is so opposed to each other. Mm. And that's the problem. Mm.
16: That's interesting. One last question for you, since you're in North Carolina, one of the premier battleground states. You have a big U.S. Senate race taking place there. Do you feel that's on people's radar, or building off of what you're saying, are people not paying that closely to it because they're frustrated with politics overall?
15: I think the latter that you put forth is probably more true than not, and that's really unfortunate, too. So we got a lot of things dragging us down, and I just hope as a people, on this Sunday morning, we ain't got to get spiritual, but please try to do better, people. Stop hating. Just dislike someone. It's much healthier.
16: Mm. Well, thanks for calling in, John. Appreciate you weighing in. I wanted to play this clip for folks who have been following some of the big Senate races closely. Graham Plattner, he's the now presumptive Democratic nominee up in Maine, where there's a big U.S. Senate race taking place. He's going to be challenging Republican Senator Susan Collins, who's been in office since the late 1990s. But building off of John's point there, Graham Plattner has been trying to tap into not only frustration with kind of the political system, but a lot of economic frustration. And he spoke with John Stewart in recent days, and here was part of their exchange.
17: In 1944, FDR puts out the Economic Bill of Rights, which is this, which actually, amusingly enough, it came out of the first real nationwide polling that was ever done.
18: Oh, wow.
17: In 42 and 43, the administration did a massive polling effort across the country to ask working Americans, what are the things that you need? Now, unsurprisingly, it was, we want security in our housing. We want jobs that matter, that pay us a living wage. We want the ability to collectively bargain and join unions. We want access to health care. We want access to education. 1944, FDR puts out the Economic Bill of Rights, which essentially says, we as a nation, in order to democratize our economy, we need to provide as rights things like housing, healthcare, education, collective bargaining, all of it.
18: Right.
17: When he kind of lays it out, he says, and I'm going to paraphrase here, but he essentially says, look, if we do not systemically change and not allow for this consolidation of wealth, we are going to wind up eventually right back where we were in the late 1920s. And even though that this nation defeated fascism on the battlefields abroad, that is going to engender and create fascism here at home.
16: That was Graham Plattner, the now presumptive Democratic nominee for U.S. Senate in Maine. If you haven't looked into that race closely, it's a really fascinating one. Just in the last few days, sitting governor of Maine, Janet Mills, who was running in that Democratic primary, decided to bow out of that race because she was not able to catch up to Plattner in terms of crowds, in terms of fundraising, and he's been really diving into that economic populist message. Let's go now to Jim, who's calling in from Mart, Texas, on the Republican line. Good morning, Jim. You're on with us. What's your top issue heading into the midterms?
19: I guess getting this nuclear warhead, make sure the Iranians don't get the nuclear warhead. It's funny, Biden said Iran shouldn't get the nuclear warhead. Obama said it. Clinton said it. Bush said it. They all said it. Now, Trump, he goes along and does something about it. And, now it's this most terrible thing that, you know, can't have, because they don't want Trump solving a problem that they didn't have the guts to do anything about. Trump's having the guts to do it. Mm. And about these gas prices, I am a rancher and a farmer, and I could care less about the fuel prices because Trump's doing the right thing. It's just like Abraham Lincoln. Abraham Abraham Lincoln's, his poll numbers dropped down to 25%. 25% during the Civil War. But he didn't care about his poll numbers because he knew he was doing the right thing. Mm. He knew he was doing the right thing, just like Trump. Trump's down to like 40% last time I looked. He don't care because he's doing the right thing.
16: Jim, I'm interested. You said you're a farmer and a rancher. What do you farm and how reliant is your operation?

0: Trump's doing the right thing as far as the blockade. He's doing an excellent job. Him, Pete Express. The only ones you hear is a radical, lunatic, left Democrats. It was okay when Obama was saying and doing something. You know, he bombed Libya for 8 months. 8 months, and he didn't hear a word from Democrats. Not a word. Trump starts in the first few days, they're already saying, oh, he's a war criminal, he's this or that. It was okay when Obama was bombing people for 8 months. It was okay. Mm. But when Trump started doing, oh, it's the most horrible thing there ever was.
1: Jim, two follow-up questions for you. What part of Texas is Mart in?
0: Central Texas.
1: Central Texas. Okay, I asked personally. My mom lives in Brenham, in between Houston and Austin. But I also asked in the context of our broader conversation about the midterm elections. When you interact with your neighbors, your family, your friends down there, are people at all concerned about the political impact of the war, especially with November's elections coming up?
0: Well, I mean, we would like for it to be over as quick as possible, but we have good Christian Republican people around here, and I mean that in African Americans too. There's some retired African American farmers that are not too far from me, and they're just wonderful, wonderful Christian people, and they just can't believe what the Democratic Party has turned into down here in our part. Mm. You know,
1: all right, the Democratic Party. Go ahead. Raise your last point.
0: And JFK, they were great men. Mm. But
1: all right,
0: the
1: Jim.
0: Lunatics.
1: Thanks a lot for weighing in. Got your point on that. I wanted to read a bit more from this Washington Post article I pulled up before about gas prices, just to put into context this broader conversation we're having. The Post says, as the conflict with Iran stretches into its 10th week, the White House has exhausted many of the policy levers the federal government can use to mitigate surging gas prices, and the options that remain carry other economic and political risks for the president. So far, Trump's administration has cobbled together piecemeal policy tweaks that have lowered prices on the margins. In March, the administration began releasing 172 million barrels from the Strategic Petroleum Reserve. Trump has temporarily waived the Jones Act, a more than 100-year-old law that requires that goods hauled between U.S. ports be moved on U.S.-flagged vessels in an effort to protect the domestic shipping industry. The administration has also lifted environmental rules that prohibit the sales of a higher ethanol gas blend in the summer due to concerns it could worsen smog, and the Treasury Department has temporarily paused some sanctions on the sale of Russian oil. So a lot of efforts from the Trump administration to react to gas prices. Let's hear now from TJ, who's calling in from Westchester County on the Democratic line up in New York. Good morning, TJ. You're on with us. What's your top issue heading into the midterms?
2: Yes, thank you for taking my call. Let me first preface the call by saying I'm a recently retired 30-year veteran New York City high school history teacher. I taught at a vocational high school with a paralegal program. So in addition to teaching American history, civics, economics, and world history, I've also been tasked to teach classes in constitutional law. So I'm going to start with a big picture and say the number one issue in this country right now is the level of ignorance among the American electorate. And let me just back up a little bit and say that's how we got in this place in the first place with our current administration. And I say this to the voters sincerely, and I say it to the elected Republican representatives that it's a willful ignorance. Let me just back up. As far as the ignorance, January 6th, 2021, I'll give you one example. You got a guy live streaming himself in front of the west part of the Capitol, live streaming himself back to his girlfriend in Oklahoma, and he's saying, honey, can you believe it? I made it all the way to the White House. It was the United States Capitol, not the White House, okay? And, you know, look, I don't mean to be disrespectful, but I quote the Federalist Papers like a lot of people quote scripture, evangelicals especially. And that's why we're in the position we're in. Science and religion, that was decided a long time ago. I can say 100 things right now. You got RFK with the vaccine. I got family in South Carolina, 1,000 cases of measles. The insanity is just crazy. Now, let me just make 2 points about the previous callers. As far as the national debt is concerned, Republicans versus Democrats, Democrats may spend a lot of money, but it's on helping people. Iraq War, Operation Iraqi Freedom, don't forget, I had kids in my

0: classroom for 20 years that were victims of that, Syrian refugees. CBO numbers, $10 billion a month, 12 months a year. We weren't there 2 or 3 years. We were there for 8 years. Plus veterans care. Again, I've got family in South Carolina. They're still walking around toothless and bootless from Vietnam, and they're not being treated correctly. The cost of the veterans care is just exponentially going higher and higher. And now here we are in another war. I would agree with that other caller. I think he was from New York. Netanyahu bamboozled our president into this. And now it's like the tar baby syndrome from Vietnam. Once you got your hands on it, you can't get your hands off of it. This is a complete and utter debacle, and it's all because the American people voted for somebody they should have known from grabbing them by the pee that this person should never be in the Oval Office, period, full stop.
1: Thanks for all of that, TJ. I have a follow-up question, a bit more on the political side, and I want to just lean into obviously you're frustrated with Republicans. As a Democrat, I don't know if you heard the clip I played a few moments ago from Graham Plattner, the Democratic candidate up in Maine for Senate. I'm curious how you feel about your party right now, because that Maine Senate race has been really interesting. Graham Plattner is a first-time candidate, and he launched his race last year, and the sitting governor, Janet Mills, who was the kind of chosen candidate from Chuck Schumer and other Democratic leaders, was never able to catch up. Do you share the frustration that primary voters in Maine appear to be exhibiting, or do you think that speaks of a broader kind of frustration with your party?
0: Well, I hope this doesn't go over the audience's head, but this all goes back to gerrymandering. Once gerrymandering began, and both sides are to blame, though I think historically the data supports that Republican states have done it more, and certainly in the current case, let's be honest, Texas and their governor started this, and that's why where we're at. But the gerrymandering and the whole electoral college system, I believe, was intended for the right purposes. I remember when we used to teach this, we used to say that there's more uneducated people in the country. So if you have an uneducated person running for office and you have the popular vote, you get an uneducated president. We wanted educated, intelligent people who were informed, and that's how I believe the electoral college system was sort of created that way to sort of not have this mass populism, which we wound up with anyway, and that was a result. That's a result of gerrymandering. Gerrymandering has completely wiped out what the electoral college system was intended to prevent.
1: Mm. All right, TJ, thanks a lot. Go ahead.
0: Yeah, and listen. Yeah, I don't want to, you know, every time I speak to elected representatives and their staffers, I don't feel like I'm giving a history lesson, but I really mean is the civics class that I taught, participation in government, where it was seniors who turn 18, get registered to vote at the end of the course. This is really where we're at right now. We have people who, the guy who was talking about the nuclear problem in Iran, please, I mean, history, WMD, what do we need, Colin Powell to go in front of the UN with the yellow cake uranium again? This is nonsense. People make it sound like building a nuclear bomb is putting a furniture set together from IKEA. It takes years, and the hypocrisy is just nonsense. Mm. There's no way Iran is going to have a nuclear bomb that's capable of hitting anything in the region, Europe, or the United States in the next 5 to 10 years. And right now, just follow up on this, the crew members, thousands of crew members in the Gulf, they're eating canned food and trying to fish for tuna because they're starving on these boats right now. This one man and the prime minister of Israel got the whole world in this mess. And right now, I think the whole world needs to look at both of those leaders and say, you did this. Now we have to figure out how to clean up your mess. I can't sum it up any better.
1: Well, thanks for weighing in, TJ. I think I wanted to put up this graphic. I've been talking about that Gallup poll a lot, but they touched on a lot of interesting things. And your mention of what you taught in terms of civics and what issues people are engaged on, I thought was relevant for this. Gallup, just in the last couple of days, asked people what the most important non-economic issue facing the country is to them. And you could see it right there on screen. 28% say the government and poor leadership. 11% say immigration. Strikingly, at least to me, 8% say the war in the Middle East. 5% say war. wars and fears of wars in general, though so many of the callers are touching on the war right now, and 4% say unifying the country, something we also heard from another caller earlier. That's a recent Gallup poll you see there, published on April 28th. Let's hear now from Rudy, calling in from San Diego, California, on the Independent line. Good morning, Rudy. Thanks for waking up with us. What's your top issue heading into the midterms?
2: Well, I hope they turn blue, the red states turn blue, because we have a disgrace administration. It's ridiculous. We never had this. I am 73 years old, and I have voted Republican before, but this one is terrible, and I believe Trump is covering up the Epstein files. Every time the Epstein files come up, he attacked Venezuela. He did this. He wanted Canada to be the 51st state. He wanted all this stuff. It's because we know there's filthiness in the Epstein files, and he's in it. Mm. He's in it, and this green senator that he's not going to support no more, and she was 100% Trumper, she knows a lot of things, and she's been threatened by him, okay? So there's a lot of cover-up, and the Republicans are embarrassed because they're like little puppies. Whatever he says, they bend down their little legs, and they follow him. They don't stand up for the country. They don't stand up for the people. They all what Trump says, they follow. They're scared of him.
1: And Rudy, could I ask you how you feel Democrats are handling this moment?
2: Oh, the Democrats you're talking about?
1: Just how do you think they're handling the Trump administration, all the concerns you're laying out that you have? Do you think the Democrats are responding to it effectively? Do you wish that they were focusing on other issues?
2: Well, the Democrats, they have their hands crossed because they control the Senate and the House are the Republicans that control it. So, so really they can't, really say, we're going to do this and it's going to pass or whatever because the Republicans will stop it because they'll listen to Trump. Because if Trump really cared about the people, he wouldn't be caring about the ballroom. He wants that ballroom. He wants his name all over the place. That's all he wants when he gets out of the White House. Oh, Trump's ballroom. Trump did this. Trump is a hero. Trump. That's all he cares about. That's all. He doesn't care about the people. He cares about his billionaire friends and himself. That's all he cares about. And it's sad. And about Iran going into war, it is ridiculous. He did this because the Epstein files. And he doesn't want the Epstein files to come out because it's going to be an embarrassment to the Republicans that voted for him. They're going to be walking with their heads down when all the filthiness comes out of the Epstein files.
1: All right, Rudy. Thanks for weighing in. I think what's interesting is you were expressing your frustrations with Republicans. I think in the context of the midterms, it's worthwhile to look at how, especially on the campaign side, Republicans are trying to pitch themselves to voters ahead of the midterm elections. Historically, of course, for those who follow elections, the party in power traditionally faces a tougher midterm cycle after they've returned to power. So that's what Republicans are facing right now. There's a House candidate running in Alaska in a race that is rated solidly Republican. His name is Nick Begich. He's a House member. This is an ad that the GOP House Campaign Committee released on his behalf last month, talking about his votes for GOP tax cuts, and it's a glimpse into how Republicans are trying to talk about the economy. Here's that ad.
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1: So that's an example of one of these campaign ads that House Republicans are trying to utilize to explain what they've been up to over the last year and a half, and in Begich's case, why he deserves to be reelected. There's also an interesting Senate race up in Alaska, so it's going to be fascinating to see how that plays out. Let's hear from someone calling in on the Republican line. Johnny phoning in from North Carolina. Good morning, Johnny. You're on with us. What's your top issue heading into the midterms?
4: Well, I've got some gas, oil prices, and insurance, health insurance. Let me just read something to you here right quick. I looked up Google. Did you know Donald Trump owns all kind of oil stocks and everything in the oil companies? Not only him, Mike Johnson, Ben Lee, McCarthy, Cruz, and Steve Scalise. Now, if you look it up, when oil prices go up, the oil companies and the stockholders gets rich. Now, you understand what I just said?
1: Mm-hmm.
4: Okay. Now, Marjorie Taylor Greene, that's who the guy a while ago was talking about. She's criticizing Trump, Tom Tillis in North Carolina, but their hands are not clean either. Now, let me give you another example here what happened to a lady. It went to Smithfield Hospital in North Carolina by the big insurance companies. The doctor put her in the hospital because she had a... Well, insurance company, health insurance company tells her that they're not going to cover it because the doctor kept her in the hospital too long. Well, what was the lady supposed to do? She was going up under the doctor's orders. Her temperature was rising up high, blood pressure. Such things like that pisses me off. Mm-hmm. I mean, say it again, pisses me off. Mm-hmm. With the Republicans Party. Now, Democrats, you can't say anything. You're causing the Republicans winning with your stupid ideas. But, and people, you should go and look up what Mary Trump said about her uncle, Donald Trump, and look up what Trump's ex-wife said about him. So that's all I've got to say.
1: Johnny, if you're still there, can I ask you a follow-up question?
4: Yeah, go ahead.
1: You're in North Carolina. I was talking a few callers ago just about the big U.S. Senate race you guys have there. I'm interested because it sounds like you have some frustrations with the Republican Party, but you called in on the Republican line. So how do you feel the party is being received in your state that gets a lot of attention as a battleground and that has this key U.S. Senate race right now?
4: Well, what I'm going to tell you is Michael Waltke, who's running, and Roy Cooper, who was the ex-governor.
1: Yep, and Watley's the Republican. Cooper is the Democrat, for people who don't know.
4: Watley, he got his hands in some oil company stocks, too. Now, Mr. Roy Cooper, his hands is not clean either. He's a Democrat. With that COVID.
1: His
4: hands ain't clean either. So they ain't never down one of them hands clean. They're dirty, both of them. But if I would vote, I would have to vote for Roy Cooper, even though his hands ain't clean either.
1: That's interesting.
4: People got to realize, don't take my word for it. Hell, look it up on Google and see who gets rich when the oil prices goes up. It's the beneficiary, which are the stockholders, and oil companies. I mean, Trump, if you got a second, let me just read something to you. Trump owns or has stocks in Halliburton, Exxon, Mobil, Arctic Petroleum, Phillips 66, and it goes on to other companies too. But reports from 2016 also indicate ownership in companies in the Dakota pipeline. And, he also involved in the fossil fuels.
1: You feel it's a conflict of interest situation.
4: Yeah, conflict of interest, but like I said, you've got Kevin McCarthy, Steve Scalise, Ted Cruz, Mike Johnson, Mark Rubio, Mike Lee, and it goes on and on. But you got these are Republicans, and Nancy, whatever his damn name is, out there in West Virginia, the billionaire there, he has it two stocks.
1: Mm-hmm. All right, Johnny, thanks so much. And obviously, for people who know, President Trump is a billionaire. It takes a lot to go through his financial dealings and his potential connections. But his team consistently says that He is not playing a direct role in his companies while he's in office. Democrats have scrutinized that for years and apparently will continue to. In the broader context of the economy and just the impact that the war is having, I thought this CBS piece was interesting. It has the headline, "In 8 weeks, the Iran war has dented the U.S. economy. The damage could linger," economists say. I'll just read a couple lines. "In the 8 weeks since the Iran war started, the conflict has driven gas prices above $4 a gallon, strained home buyers, and pushed inflation to its highest level in nearly 2 years. Even if the war ends soon, Americans are likely to feel the financial sting for months," economists say. Quote, "I think the damage has already been done, in part because there's no going back on oil prices, at least not anytime in the near future," Mark Zandi, chief economist at Moody's Analytics, told CBS News. "The war has disrupted traffic through the Strait of Hormuz, a strategic waterway through which one-fifth of the world's oil supply normally flows. Oil prices have jumped as a result, creating widespread consequences for Americans as they fuel their cars and book travel. As of midday Friday, Brent crude, the international benchmark, was trading at $105 a barrel, up 44% since before the war started." So that's just a reminder of the broader economic conversation. Let's go now to Louise calling in from Pennsylvania on the Democratic line. Good morning, Louise. You're on with us. What's your top issue heading into the midterms?
5: First of all, is this a toll call?
1: Is this what, sorry?
5: Is this a toll call that I'm the line I'm calling you on?
1: I don't believe so. This is the line to be on Washington Journal.
5: Okay. All right. Well, I wanted to talk about the economy, prices at the grocery store. I don't know anything much more about it, but I heard that during World War II, there was an Office of Price Administration. It was abbreviated the OPA, Office of Price Administration. It was created during World War II to keep people from being cheated on prices when, I guess, there were shortages. And why don't we have anything like that now?
1: That's an interesting question. I'm looking something up, so I want to hear a bit more while I'm looking that up related to the Office of Price Administration. What's your economic situation right now in terms of what you're comfortable sharing? Are you feeling the pinch because of the war? Are you satisfied with how things are economically?
5: Well, I just I was to the grocery store a few days ago, and for a jar of a big jar of Duke's mayonnaise, it was like over $6 for a jar of mayonnaise. The prices are outrageous. I feel that we are being cheated and gouged. And then I heard about this this government office that had been created during World War II, the Office of Price Administration, OPA. I believe it was, you know, eventually disbanded, but
1: Yes, I now found some of what we were looking up, and you're right on it. The Office of Price Administration, this is from Wikipedia, but there were a few articles confirming it. It was a U.S. federal agency established in 1941 to control inflation and prevent profiteering during World War II. It functioned by setting price ceilings and rationing essential goods such as gasoline, tires, sugar, and meat to manage shortages. But it wasn't around that long. It says the OPA was abolished on May 29th, 1947. So a bit of a history lesson there, and it's an interesting point that you raise. Anything else you wanted to mention?
5: No, just that I wish we had some sort of office like that right now.
1: All right, Louise.
5: Okay.
1: Thanks so much. You taught me something, so thanks for that. let's hear from John now calling in from Florida on the independent line. Good morning, John. You're on with us. What's your top issue heading into November?
6: Good morning. My top issue would be to keep as many Democrats out of the House and the Senate as possible. They certainly lost the plot. I voted for Democrats in the past. I voted for Obama. These Democrats are... Almost, I associate them with the DSA, which you can look that up as the Democrat Socialists of America. Mm-hmm. They just put the new congresswoman in New Jersey in. Seems like Bernie Sanders is getting control of the party, as you can see with Janet Mills, who won't even run in the primary. She can't get any backing whatsoever. So the party's taking an incredible lurch to the left. And I just don't see any. I mean, the candidate in Maine who's running for the Senate, he's got a Nazi tattoo, and he's talked about white supremacy And he's also talked about... Hello?
1: Oh, yeah, we're here. You're still on.
6: Oh, sorry. I thought I lost you. Yeah, so we have... we've got the candidate in Maine who's got the Nazi tattoo and talks about white supremacy. Very demeaning to women if you look up some of the comments he's made in the past. But yet you've got Elizabeth Warren who just basically can take credit for the Spirit Airlines going under, praising the guy. And all the top Democrats leadership is praising him, including Hakeem Jeffries.
1: Mm. You're talking about Graham Plattner, that Maine Senate candidate we played a clip from earlier. Specifically for people not familiar with his tattoo, he says that it was a tattoo he got while he was serving overseas in the military during a drunken night out with friends. It was a skull and crossbones, but he has repeatedly claimed he is not aware of the connections to it being related to not to a Nazi tattoo, but it's been interesting. He's received a lot of pushback for that. I think to your point, you talked about just Democrats overall, and you compared some of them to socialists. There is a race in New Jersey, and you talked about one New Jersey congressional race, but in the 7th congressional district, there are four Democrats who are vying to challenge the Republican incumbent Tom Kaine Jr. That primary is on June 2nd, and here's an ad from one of the progressives in the race, Democrat Brian Varela. He has been very kind of clear in his feelings about President Trump and his record on immigration. Varela is the son of Colombian immigrants, and he's been focusing a lot on immigration and customs enforcement and detention centers. This is a competitive seat, so to your point, that last caller, this is an example of how Democrats are trying to campaign and, you know, not necessarily trying to reach across the aisle. Here's that ad.
7: What will they remember of this time? So much hatred and fear. They remind me of me. I'm Brian Varela. My parents were Colombian immigrants. Nothing came easy. I worked my way through college and am giving something back. I can defeat Tom Kaine Jr. and dismantle Trump's ICE, stop for-profit detention centers, end forever wars, and use the savings to reduce cost at home. I'm Brian Varela, and I approve this message. For them.
1: So that's in a very competitive congressional seat in New Jersey. Congressman Kaine, who people might have seen recently, has been dealing with an undisclosed health issue and has been kind of out of the public eye for a couple of months and has been getting some criticism for his lack of transparency there. But I think it's interesting to see these ads and to see how each side is trying to message, given all the calls that we've been getting about how each party is handling issues. Let's go to another caller on the Republican line, Bruce, calling in from Chicago, Illinois. Good morning, Bruce. You're on with us.
8: How you doing? I'm just curious, like, you know, with the Democrats, everybody complains, well, Congress is black in this and the Epstein case because they got the majority. I mean, the Democrats were on vacation when they had the majority in the Senate and the House. They didn't investigate anything. And everybody's worried about what Trump owns, all the stocks, and they want to delve into this. How come they never wanted to delve into Nancy Pelosi and all the money she made? And the lady up in Minnesota, what is it, Ilhan Omar, goes from worth $30 million to $800,000 or $80,000, whatever she went from. I mean, there's a lot of stuff that could use investigating, and it's not all Donald Trump. It's just, it's so sad to see people in this country so dead set on hating one person. Hmm. I mean, they indicted the guy twice and for absolutely no reason except some silly lady in New York that said that he misstated a financial statement. I mean, it's crazy what's going on.
1: I'm curious. Actually, I'll pull up just because I was able to just find it. There's a Minnesota Star Tribune article just with the headline. You mentioned Congresswoman Ilhan Omar, from Democrat from Minnesota. This was from 2 weeks ago. The headline says she updates her financial disclosure form, citing accounting error. Omar's office said the latest disclosure proved the Congresswoman is not a millionaire. So her team continues to insist that they're pushing back on that. But are you still on the line? Maybe not. All good. We'll move on. But I think that's an interesting point that you raised. There's been a continued conversation on Capitol Hill, too, about stock trading. And that's something where Nancy Pelosi has gotten some criticisms given her family's wealth. But there appears to be a bipartisan push to ban stock trading for members. And you've seen other California Democrats like Ro Khanna, who represents up in the San Francisco area, pushing for that. Let's hear from Robert calling in on the independent line from Connecticut. Good morning, Robert. You're on with us. What's your top issue heading into November?
9: Good morning. Can you hear me?
1: Loud and clear. Go ahead.
9: Okay, because I'm a veteran with Parkinson's disease, so I set my phone down. I think the key issue is, and I want to get your opinion also, are the independents in these midterms or national elections.
1: Mm-hmm.
9: Which way will they go? I think they play a key role in the factor, because if you can show us, isn't the country split, and what percentages are Democrats and what percentages are Republicans? So
1: mm-hmm.
9: I think the midterms and national elections are really on the independents. So that was my only comment.
1: Thank no, that's an interesting point. That's something, and we're actually in the next hour, if you keep watching, we're going to have a political roundtable with a Democratic and Republican strategist. We'll definitely touch on independent voters and their how both parties are trying to appeal to them. I'm curious, since you're in Connecticut, a fairly blue state, how do you feel the Democrats who are in charge there are doing when it comes to reaching out to independent voters? Do you think they're doing enough?
9: I would say they're trying, but this state, Connecticut, has always been a Democratic state with the legislators. They're Democrats, okay? And I don't know the exact fact, but can't even remember when the last time the state legislators were Republicans. So as far as I'm concerned, the Democrats are running the state of Connecticut.
1: Mm. Thanks for weighing in, Robert. I've been talking about that Gallup poll a lot. There's one area where they talked about approval or disapproval for President Trump on key issues, and I think this is to that point of outreach to independent voters. In terms of disapproval for the president, you could see it there. On the economy, 63% disapprove. On inflation and rising prices, 70% disapprove. Cost of living, 69%. Foreign policy, 59%. Immigration, 55%. That's something a lot of Republicans, especially those working on campaigns, are paying attention to when it comes to outreach for independent or undecided voters. Let's hear, though, from somebody calling in on the Republican line. Paul calling in from Plantation, Florida. Good morning, Paul. You're on with us.
10: Well, I'd just like to make a comment on your last comment. We're a long way from this election.
1: Mm.
10: And when this war is over with, and it will be over with, it's going to be completely different. The polls will completely change around. This economy will take a new heading, and people will realize it. But the main reason that I called, I've lived long enough to have gone to the ice plant and taken a ice block of ice for the ice box in our home. So that should give you an idea how old I am. The one thing I don't understand about the electorate is the Jewish vote. I've lived my whole life wondering how the Holocaust could have come about. And what I see today pretty much answers the question. We have a Shia nation within 2 weeks from making an atomic bomb. And Donald Trump intervenes and takes away their ability to develop that atomic bomb. And not a word from the Jewish community of thanks has come forward. The idea that the top administration of Iran can actually tell the top administration of the United States that they have enough material for 11 atom bombs, and for somebody to say there was not an imminent threat is so ridiculous and stupid. I can't believe it. But they're out there shouting this every day.
1: Hmm. I think, Paul, I was just looking up while you were talking. There's this interesting New York Times piece that came out on April 29th, and it has the headline, quote, "Excruciating and Agonizing, a New Reality for Jewish Democrats." And the subheadline is, "With Israel increasingly unpopular and anti-Semitism on the rise, Jewish politicians find themselves more and more under attack." I'm curious, in the conversations you've been having with folks where you live in Florida, do you sense a frustration with Israel at large because of the war, or is there support in your neck of the woods?
10: You know, the whole subject of Israel, Iran wants to eradicate Israel. And that should be very clear to every Jew in the United States. And now we have Mamdani in New York. I'm sure he got a lot of Jewish votes. How could that happen? don't the Jewish people realize that Mamdami is part of a religion that wants to eradicate every Jew on the face of the earth?
1: And you're talking about the New York City Mayor Zohran Mamdani. Thanks, Paul. I'm going to move on to our next caller, Josie, calling in from Indiana, Pennsylvania, on the Democratic line. Good morning, Josie. You're on with us. What's your top issue heading into November?
11: Well, listening to all of these calls that have been coming in, the gentleman who talked about independence, yes, independence will be the key factor in the midterms and the 2028 presidential election. I truly believe that. And because of, as one gentleman pointed out, the corruption on both sides of the aisle, but particularly at the very top of our government, the corruption for greed and money, that's going to have a profound effect on the election.
1: Mm.
11: And the gentleman who was just on, I think they're looking at Netanyahu. Netanyahu has been in power so long in Israel that I believe corruption is a major issue there. People in Israel themselves are upset with Netanyahu. One of the reasons I believe that this gentleman who talked about the war, when it's over, everything will be better. Well, I don't think it'll go back that easily. Nothing ever does go back that easily or that magically. Mm. It can turn to the worst magically, but it doesn't turn back to the best of money for gallons of gasoline or whatever.
1: To that point, Josie, I'm interested to get your take because you are in Pennsylvania, a state that gets so much, a commonwealth that gets so much attention politically. Would you say economic issues are hitting folks hard in your neck of the woods? Is it on people's mind?
11: Oh, my goodness, yes. I'm in a rural community, a rural county, as a matter of fact. We're relying on a data center to help stimulate the economy within our rural county. It is a major issue, the price of everything, the lack of jobs. Yes, the economy is a very big thing.
1: Mm.
11: I do look for Shapiro to continue to do well in the polls here because he's been working at improving the economy. And when you are in Pennsylvania, once you cross the Susquehanna from western Pennsylvania into eastern Pennsylvania, it's a totally different economy. That part of the state has always been the one that has been thriving historically, going back to when it was settled. The eastern part of Pennsylvania has always been more advanced economically. Here in western Pennsylvania, we are struggling. Mm. My county is basically agricultural. It used to be coal mining, and now it's basically agricultural. And as I said, we're relying on a data center to pump up our economy in our county alone.
1: I'm curious because sorry to cut you off, but you seem like you follow politics pretty closely. I'm curious, you called in on the Democratic line. When you look at your governor, Josh Shapiro, but then your Democratic senator, John Fetterman, they have been fairly at odds on a lot of issues ranging from the war to different types of economic policy. Which do you think is kind of representing the Democratic Party better in this moment right now?
11: I would say Josh Shapiro is. John, I supported John Fetterman. I have pictures of myself taken with John Fetterman. I worked very hard for him in the primary and then in the general election. And John Fetterman, after that stroke, is not the same John Fetterman. There is something seriously awry with the John Fetterman that I initially knew. Mm. I would say Josh Shapiro is a conservative Democrat. I think that's why he has a lot of bipartisan support. Mm. He is more conservative in his things.
1: All right, Josie. Go ahead. Your last point.
11: Before you cut me off, I was a history teacher. Mm. And one of the things the Declaration of Independence has at the very end of it, with the signers saying that they pledged their lives, their fortunes, and their sacred honor. There is no sacred honor today in this country. Hmm. People need to look in the mirror and decide what is more important, the collective all or the greed of the few. And that's all I'm going to say.
1: Well, thanks for watching.
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1: And thanks for your work as a teacher. I come from a family of them. Have a good one. Let's hear from Gary calling in from North Carolina on the independent line. Good morning, Gary. You're on with us.
13: Hello, good morning. How you doing?
1: I'm doing great. How are you?
13: I'm doing all right. I just wanted to call in about the midterms. Listening to all these people, though, it's unbelievable how much – it's kind of like you can't – the old saying, you can't see the forest for the trees. You know, everybody's caught up in all this small penny-ante stuff. I think the main thing about the midterms, and it's one of the first things Tulsi Gabbard did was when she got in was go down to Puerto Rico and seize those computer voting machines. Then she raided the Atlanta office and did a bunch of stuff out there in Arizona. Mm-hmm. They got the goods, so there's not going to be any cheating allowed. No computers, no dead people voting, no non-citizens voting. I'm not sure what they're going to actually do. It could be paper ballots. People may have to go down and re-register just to prove who they are. Mm. So that's going to happen, and people have to realize, too, that Trump won like 80 or 90% of the counties in this country. Mm-hmm. The only reason that the Democrats even come close to anything is they control all these big cities. Mm. And I'd like to point out, too, I mean, I come from a strong Democratic family, Roosevelt Democrats. But when they barred Robert Kennedy Jr. from even getting in to talk about anything in their debates, he's a Kennedy. It's not the Democratic Party anymore. I don't know what they are. I don't know who they stand for. And as far as Republicans go, it was always like controlled opposition, you know. They're all a bunch of crooks. And Trump, no matter what you say about him, I mean, all this stuff about him being greedy and being in the Epstein files. He's one that turned Epstein in down in Palm Beach, you know. And he's a multi-billionaire. What do you mean greedy? So the whole thing, it's all this orange man bad stuff.
1: All right,
13: Trump,
1: Gary.
13: I'm gonna
1: cut you off, Gary, but thanks for weighing in. I want to give people a heads up for coming up our conversations. We have a few guests who are going to be joining in studio. Senior fellow at the Council on Foreign Relations, Stephen Cook, is going to be here a bit later to weigh in on the war against Iran, something a lot of people have been talking about. But first, we're going to discuss the week that was in politics. Like I said, a political roundtable. Republican strategist Rena Shah and Democratic strategist Michael Starr Hopkins will be with us. So stay tuned and we'll be right back.

0: Weekends bring you Book TV, featuring leading authors discussing their latest nonfiction books. Here's a look at what's coming up this weekend. Coverage of the San Antonio Book Festival in Texas. Topics include the history of Mexico, the evolution of Latino television in America, and the importance of El Paso as a border city. Timothy Gegline on his book, What Really Matters, on the state of American culture from a conservative and Christian perspective. Former Clinton White House special counsel Lanny Davis, with his new book, Finding the Third Way, hosts a book party in Washington, D.C. 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
2: 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It's called This Vast Enterprise. In the prologue to his 515-page book, Fairman writes, and I'm quoting, "After departing from near St. Louis on May 14, 1804, the Corps of Discovery traveled 8,000 miles to find the most direct and practicable water communications across the continent for the purpose of commerce. The Corps was Jefferson's idea." Craig Fairman continues in his introduction, "When Lewis and Clark returned more than 2 years later, they did not have a Northwest Passage, but they did have an incredible tale." This is Mr. Fairman's third book.
1: A new interview with author Craig Fairman about his book, This Vast Enterprise, A New History of Lewis and Clark. 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
19: Welcome back to Washington Journal. We have a political roundtable this hour to talk about so many issues heading into November's midterm elections. You're looking at our two experts on screen. We have Rena Shah, a Republican strategist, geopolitical strategist, former aide to Congress, former works on presidential campaigns. We also have Michael Starr Hopkins on the Democratic side, founding partner of Northern Star Strategies, worked for several campaigns, including John Delaney's presidential, worked on Capitol Hill as well. Thank you both for being here.
20: Thanks for having me.
19: There's a lot to talk about. I want to talk about something that actually didn't come up in the first hour. One caller mentioned redistricting and gerrymandering. A lot of folks saw the Supreme Court case over the last couple of days having to do with the Voting Rights Act. I want both of your takes before we dive into it a bit further, but essentially they rolled back a key provision of the Voting Rights Act, essentially barring redistricting based on race. Rena, I'm curious just what your takeaway. Were you surprised by this ruling? What do you think the broader political impact will be?
20: I think it's important to keep it short here because for me, it is simple enough that this is about really the mechanics of gerrymandering and who's doing what and why. And on a racial level, certainly a lot of people are worried and scared that this turns into representation that is not real representation. But my issue here, and why I wasn't surprised, is that the Supreme Court is saying we don't like it when anybody gerrymanders, essentially. And that is why it's not problematic to me. Now, of course, I've been getting a lot of flack saying you're a woman of color. You know, women couldn't vote until modern times here. You know, I have three small daughters, and it's hard to talk about just the fact that American women didn't have the right to vote until recently. And then when we talk about race and how that plays in to who comes to Washington to represent us, I understand what happened in the South, but I'm also saying let's try to be practical here. The court, again, is trying to look at this from that practical level and just saying we don't like racial gerrymandering, we don't like when parties do it, and we don't like when it's done for certain purposes.
19: Mm. It's something Chief Justice John Roberts has spent decades talking about. It's been interesting reading back, you know, how his thoughts on this. He kind of was forecasting a lot leading up to this decision. What's your take on the Democratic side? Because a lot of Democrats have expressed outrage over this, and they're saying this is going to erase representation for a lot of especially black members at the congressional level and lower.
12: It has. I mean, if you look throughout history, we've seen the way that the African-American vote has been watered down, how they've attempted to take away and disenfranchise not just African-Americans, but as you said, people of color, women all across the country. And while I think we can all agree that gerrymandering is bad, it's nice to see Democrats rising to the moment and actually being willing to take on this fight. Because, look, I think all Democrats agree that we shouldn't have gerrymandering. But if there's going to be gerrymandering, then Democrats have to finally rise to the moment and be willing to really meet Republicans where they are, which is on the battlefield here. Mm. And I think that's really what the story is going to be about, how Democrats take this on in not just 2026, but especially 2028.
19: One of the callers in the last hour alluded to how Texas kind of kicked off this redistricting conversation last year at the urging of President Trump. Then California responded. Mm-hmm. We saw what happened in Virginia. Now this. I want to play some sound from President Trump and also Democratic Congresswoman Yvette Clarke getting their reactions from both sides to this decision. Then we'll talk about it a bit more.
16: Mr. President, I want to go back to the Supreme Court ruling on the Voting Rights Act. I know you said you haven't seen it.
21: When did it come out, just now?
16: No, it came out this morning, but basically very much narrows the Voting Rights Act.
21: Was it considered a win for who?
16: A win for Republicans.
21: I love it.
16: But my question...
21: This is a very good... We can end this news conference right now. I want to read it.
16: My question, Mr. President, is that some Republican governors have not responded in terms of what they're going to do. I guess early voting, for example, in Louisiana.
21: Republican governors. What about it?
16: Early voting begins Saturday there, for instance. Should they redraw the map in the next couple of
21: weeks? I would. I mean, it depends. I mean, some states don't need to redraw, and some do. I mean, I know what the concept of the ruling. I just haven't seen the result. I would say generally I would think that they would want to do it. Some are greatly helped, and some, you know, didn't make much difference. Yeah, I would say they would do that. They have time to do it. Yep.
22: This is an outright power grab. It's about silencing black voices, dismantling majority black districts, and rigging the map so that politicians can choose their voters instead of the other way around. We have seen this before. We know exactly what this leads to, and we will not go back. For years, we've sounded the alarm on the Voting Rights Act as the Voting Rights Act was chipped away piece by piece. Today, the consequences are here, and they are dangerous. Let me say this clearly. The legitimacy of this court is in crisis. This is not the court of Thurgood Marshall. This is not the court of that delivered Brown v. Board of Education. This is not the court that expanded freedom and moved this nation closer to its ideals. This is a court that is turning back its back on that legacy and on the people it is supposed to serve. But we're not powerless, and we're not backing down. The Congressional Black Caucus is prepared to take any measure necessary to protect black voters in this country. We are demanding an immediate vote on the John Lewis Voting Rights Advancement Act, and we will not accept delay, obstruction, or excuses.
19: That was Congresswoman Yvette Clarke, a Democrat of New York, obviously President Trump before that. Rena, I'm curious your thoughts on Democrats, and Michael touched on this, that this could essentially come back to bite Republicans who did start this redistricting conversation in this cycle with Texas last year at President Trump's urging. Do you think, especially given the Supreme Court kind of handing a win that Republicans are saying, hey, this could help us, is there a potential for political backlash for Republicans?
20: Without a doubt, there is that real potential that a certain demographic gets fired up. And as you've said, when you look at the black vote, there has been a feeling that they've been left behind sometimes. Loosely, I can tell you, in those conversations I've had with friends, I do believe that these kinds of steps that happen with a president interfering at the state level really erodes the trust in really government in general. And we don't know who it erodes it with, really. We don't have good data on that. I do believe it hits millennials and Gen Z pretty hard, of course. We already have turnout problems with Gen Z. And in general, when we're looking at redistricting, I think Congresswoman Clark's words are important. She definitely was right on a lot of that. But I'm not somebody that believes in fighting fire with fire. Mm. Just because Trump did what he did in Texas, which I disagree with. I want to be very clear about that. I disagree what happened in Texas, but I agree with what happened in Virginia. I'm sorry. I don't agree with what happened in Virginia. I will tell you why. This is really important. 2020, myself and a number of conservative activists, we came out and we said we need an independent redistricting commission. So I don't agree with Governor Spanberger saying we need to, you know, pass this this redistricting reform. We need to have the maps that we're drawing. Why? Why would you do that? Because if Republicans did it, you'd be really angry. We had an independent redistricting commission in Virginia. And why would we supersede that? So I actually spent a lot of time on this going back and forth. I was a yes before I was a no. And I know
12: that'll get politicians in trouble.
20: And that was not my advice to anybody at the state level, but that was from the heart because I want better maps. I want fair maps. And when either party is rigging the maps, you have a problem. And I believe fire is best fought with water.
19: Michael, build on that point because Gavin Newsom has led the charge of saying we have to fight fire with fire and we need to lead this charge. He posted a video after the Virginia vote, and he's on the other coast dealing with what he succeeded with in his state. But do you worry for Democrats that fighting fire with fire, sure, it might satisfy a short-term frustration, but long-term, could the party come to regret it?
12: I mean, the party could in the long term come to regret it, but at this moment, we don't really have the luxury of dealing with long-term problems. We've got to deal with these problems that are directly in front of us. When you've got Louisiana canceling or attempting to cancel an election, days before, or rather, the early vote has already started, but days before the election itself, you've got President Trump and January 6th and interfering in elections. The African American community, and let me say, I don't speak for the monolithic community, but the conversations that I have, there's a lot of fear around the rolling back of rights. And, you know, millennials, we're the first generation that's really seeing the rolling back of basic rights, the right to abortion, voting rights, in education, affirmative action being struck down. These programs, which have really helped, at least in some ways, stabilize the black economy as well as attempt to at least meet us halfway. Now, with those programs being eroding, the question is, how do we get more black senators then? How do we get more black members of Congress? Because the way that districts have been drawn over decades, it's made it nearly impossible.
20: Mm-hmm. It gives us a unique opportunity to reject the identity politics that I think you and I always get sort of looped into. I, as a daughter of immigrants from India and Uganda, I genuinely feel that this is a moment where we can just say, logically speaking, we want to prevent politicians from drawing maps to favor one party or the other. That's all this was to me. This wasn't about disenfranchising one particular demographic or another. And of course, my community, meaning immigrants from India, have benefited from the civil rights movement. So what kind of American would I be to say I want to slap a certain group in the face, right? But I also just think that we do better government and get better government when we come back to the basics.
19: What's really striking, too, in this broader conversation, and it was outlined in the Supreme Court opinion, part of the argument that you just outlined, that race should not be the defining feature for these districts. But on the flip side, people in Louisiana say a third of the population is black, and right now I think they have six House districts, and two of them are are represented by black members, but now one of them has at least been struck down. So it's a tricky conversation there. There's also this notion of confusion for voters because in Louisiana, the governor came out right after this ruling and said, we're going to hold off on the House primaries. Mm-hmm. We're going to let the Senate primary continue. And just as a voter, how are you supposed to deal with that? Yeah. I want to pivot, though, to another conversation throughout the last week that's been talked about a lot, which is political violence. Mm-hmm. The White House Correspondents' Dinner shooting took place. I was at that dinner. I'm not sure if either of you guys were. But thankfully, it could have been, you know, a lot worse. But I want to play some sound from White House Press Secretary Caroline Leavitt and then from House Democratic Leader Hakeem Jeffries and then get both of you to weigh in.
1: We should not live in a country where such constant fear of political violence permeates our society every single day. We can and we should have fierce disagreement in this country. As you all know, we disagree often, myself in this role and all of you in the news media. But those disagreements must remain peaceful. Debating, peaceful protesting, and voting are how we need to settle disagreements, not bullets. Nobody in recent years has faced more bullets and more violence than President Trump. This political violence stems from a systemic demonization of him and his supporters by commentators, yes, by elected members of the Democrat Party and even some in the media. This hateful and constant and violent rhetoric directed at President Trump day after day after day for 11 years has helped legitimize this violence and bring us to this dark moment. Those who constantly, falsely label and slander the president as a fascist, as a threat to democracy, and compare him to Hitler to score political points are fueling this kind of violence. The left-wing cult of hatred against the president and all of those who support him and work for him has gotten multiple people hurt and killed, and it almost did so again this weekend.
2: The so-called White House press secretary, who's a disgrace, she's a stone-cold liar, had the nerve to stand up there and read talking points being critical of statements all taken out of context that Democrats have made and didn't have a word to say about anything that MAGA extremists have said or done, including providing aid and comfort to violent insurrectionists here at this Capitol on January 6th, who brutally beat police officers. The president then pardoned those violent rioters, many of whom have gone back into communities across the country to reoffend. And as you pointed out, one of whom threatened to kill me. He said, kill the terrorist. Where did that language come from? What Republicans use that language? Why did that pardon MAGA extremists, violent insurrectionists, choose to use the language of terrorism directed at me when he threatened to kill me at an event? And so how can we take them seriously when they raise these partisan attacks?
19: So, Michael, I want to hear your thoughts on this because, you know, sadly, the political violence conversation is not new. Mm-hmm. In the context of this being a roundtable with looking ahead to the midterms, do you think from the Democratic side they are handling this sensitive topic effectively, properly? Is this something that could impact voters come November, or is this a very D.C. issue?
12: I think it's a mix of both, actually. I think this is a D.C. issue. We obviously focus on this because, you know, Congresswoman Giffords was shot. January 6th, we've all been around and experienced, shootings that have happened because
19: Steve
12: of political
19: Scully
12: violence.
19: Yeah,
12: exactly.
19: Yeah.
12: And so I think it is uniquely a D.C. issue. But, you know, we grew up in the age of the Timothy McVeigh bombings, mm-hmm. World Trade Center 1 bombing. Political violence has been something that's as old as

0: donor money, the best way to get small dollar donations is flaming rhetoric, is by saying incendiary things. So then you can send that fundraising email.
1: I'm curious your thoughts from the Republican side, because it's striking. I cover the Trump White House daily, and they, to Michael's point, they have no issue, you know, sending out a mean tweet or blasting somebody. But then Caroline Leavitt came out, and a lot of them were with the president in Butler, Pennsylvania a couple years ago. Caroline had just given birth then. She was pregnant now at this shooting. And so there's this kind of dual experience where they're not slowing down the dishing out of harsh criticism and kind of sensitive words. But at the same time, they're saying, we all need to take a step back. Do you think the Republicans are handling this appropriately, effectively?
2: Well, the Trump administration has never handled this appropriately. The rise in political violence, again, against figures, not just overall. Because obviously a lot of talk gets talked about of hate crimes that go up during a certain time. And, you know, Trump, we've now known him. He's been a political figure for us for a decade now. And what has that really meant? I don't want to make it about a man. I don't think it's that simple. Yes, maybe the shooter that came to the Hilton that night in a very historic fashion. My gosh, to think that Reagan got shot there, and that night that President Trump could have as well, just mere feet away. I myself was at that dinner for a few years, and just feeling unsafe in big gatherings, I think, is something that has sat with me for a while. Yeah. It's become part and parcel of American life. And I say that as a political person. So I've been in these big gatherings and just always been hyper aware that somebody could have a gun. Now, this guy had knives and guns. What his intention was, I'm not fully clear on, so I don't want to speak on. But I want to talk about, again, how this administration has handled the rhetoric, the inflamed rhetoric that they themselves dish out. I think it's very hypocritical, and I think it's unfortunately made its way down to the masses to say, you know what, it's fine. We can be hypocrites. Mm. And that is not okay. So what we do with our children at home, I think, is going to become even more important. You know, we're young parents, Michael and I, and I think as friends we ought to be talking about, like, how do we change this? How do we make sure our children don't think this kind of language is acceptable? I have done it in the way of never allowing my young children to watch President Trump talk.
1: Mm. Ever.
2: Ever. And I realize that's a big statement. He curses. He speaks ill of other people. That's not okay with me. That's not the way I was raised as a young girl in southern West Virginia. And I come from a state that heavily voted for President Trump both times. Three times, actually, right? But I just feel that they are being hypocrites. And a lot of members of Congress agree. So at the federal level, nothing can be done. But we as individuals, which is what a lot of conservatives believe, we can help turn the tide on this.
0: Mm. And I will say, when you talk to Democrats or Republicans, behind the scenes, there is a fear of the Trump administration and the Trump apparatus in terms of his ability to turn on social media. Mm. If you look at Marjorie Taylor Greene, you look at the Tim Burchett. There are multiple members. I talked about this in the commercial break. I became the focus of some of that during the Cesar Sayoc bombing, and ended up on his list because of some of the things that I had said on Fox News and engaged with the president. It is a scary time, and I think that the more it becomes personal, much like everything else in this country, the more people become empathetic and aware of what's going on. Mm-hmm. And my hope is that we don't have to deal with a national tragedy before we really lower the tension. But I think we all expect that the only way that the tension is really going to get lowered and people will demand more responsible conversations and rhetoric is if something happens. And that's usually the inflection point.
1: You both have worked on Capitol Hill. Mm-hmm. The Capitol Police tracker of threats against members of Congress is through the roof.
0: Absolutely.
1: And it's a big struggle for resources. It's interesting being at the White House most days and seeing kind of the hardened security perimeter. Mm-hmm. There's also, and a few callers have weighed in, and to your point about being in large gatherings, there's this conversation now, especially after the shooting, about the ballroom that President Trump wants to build and whether or not that is actually a useful security tool on top of the kind of more frivolous aspect of it that the president talks about. There, Gallup had actually asked folks about the presidential ballroom, and this poll is really interesting. 28% support it, 56% oppose it. And this was a Washington Post ABC poll, sorry, not Gallup, but from last week. I'm curious on your ends, do you guys see, you know, the president has of course focused a lot on his renovation projects at the White House. He talks about it almost on a daily basis. But from a political violence and security perspective, is there an argument now for something like this, or are they connecting kind of a pet project with a current event?
2: I love the question because I think it needs the answer every day of the week. Absolutely not. There's no correlation between the two. This president is going to travel the country and the world with heavy

0: amounts of security. We've seen that for every U.S. president
1: best
0: in modern
1: security
0: history.
1: In the world.
0: Right,
1: mm-hmm.
0: exactly. But we're all human. There are going to be missteps. There's going to be lapses. And I remember sitting there waiting to go on air with another network when the Butler, Pennsylvania shooting happened. And I'm from around that area. Mm-hmm. I knew exactly where he was in the state. And I remember my body feeling a physical reaction to thinking the president had just been assassinated. And then he stood up and did the fist and all that. Look, we can put him in armored vehicles and all of that, which we do. Nothing's going to save the president's life if there is a madman who believes that it is a worthy cause to pick up arms and to go shoot them at them. You know, it's the kind of thing that nothing can solve for. And I also think I was a Young Hill staffer when there was a security breach during President Obama's time. A couple during a state dinner made it in without an invitation, shook his hand.
2: That story was resurfacing over the last week, which was
0: so,
2: crazy.
0: Again, we're all human. The ballroom is not going to protect you. In fact, it's a frivolous use of money at a time when we could be spending that money on other things. We all know this. It's a let them eat cake moment. But they're doing it because they want to distract. This administration thrives and this president thrives every time the American people are distracted.
2: Do you agree?
1: I do. I think it actually goes to a broader point and a point which Republicans are really going to have to deal with, and it's the economy. You're seeing Republicans really come out and push back, Republican voters push back against the spending of this money for a couple reasons. One, because when you look at the auditing, you're seeing that amounts, you know, one of the ballroom floor prices was supposed to be around $3 million and the contract is $14 million. Mm-hmm. Pricing for piping is triple the amount, and it's going towards people who have donated to the campaign who are now contractors. And so the American people aren't stupid. They know when funds are being spent irresponsibly. And when you look at $1 billion or $2 billion being spent every day on top of that, with Iran, you're really starting to see a coalescence among Republicans of distrust among the economic factors. Republicans are supposed to be the fiscally responsible ones. That's always been the message. Mm-hmm. And so now when Republicans start to lose that, and you're seeing it in the polling, everything becomes fair game.
0: That's an excellent point, because my how far we've come from the drain the swamp moment, right? This is a perfect encapsulation of how very swampy this town can be.
2: And I think building on this conversation, Kentucky Senator Rand Paul has stood out to me because he is not the biggest fan of the president, but he also is kind of a tried and true Republican. On the ballroom specifically, he has introduced legislation saying after this correspondence dinner shooting, the ballroom should be built, but it should not, taxpayer dollars should have no role in it. And there have been some Republicans who have said, now we need taxpayer funding for it. The president and his team, to your point, claim they have all these donors, but there's not a lot of transparency. So an interesting conversation kind of in light of the dinner. We have a caller on the line. Paul from Florida called in on the Republican line. Paul, you're on the air with us. Do you have a question for our guests as it relates to the midterms or the topics we've been talking about?
3: Yeah, I do. It's really a shame that you couldn't have picked a Republican and a Democrat to be on your panel. It's really a shame that you got two people there that are just pro-Democrats and anti-Republican. You got a guy saying that he knows that Trump is selling pipe and it's going to his donors. I'd like to know his proof on where he gets his information, because it's easy to say things, but when you say things that aren't true, people hear it and they believe it, and that's what's happening in our country. You know, when Republicans say we're going to fight like hell, see, they want to go out and do violence. But when Democrats say we're going to fight like hell, oh, no, we mean that we're going to go and fight like hell for the election. You know what? You guys just twist things the way you want to hear it, and it's really sad.
2: Here, Paul, I'm going to interject. I want you to stay on the line so both Rena and Michael can respond. Rena, let's go to you first, because his criticism is that you've not always been a fan of President Trump. Mm-hmm. If people look on your ex profile, you say you were the first never Trumper back in 2016. Explain your argument to Paul about why you still feel you're a Republican and representative of the party, in a sense.
0: Yeah, I've been a Republican voter my entire life since I was 18. And it's not from where I was raised. I'm going to hail from West Virginia. It's not because my parents told me to be. I love the party of limited government. I thought we were the party of limited government. Abraham Lincoln is my favorite U.S. president. My time on Capitol Hill with two Republican members of Congress taught me that we can do better from the federal level. We can give some, again, responsibilities back to the states, and we can handle some things here. I still have that mentality. My objection to President Trump when he came up as a candidate in 2016 was not unusual. many people around the country and in Washington, D.C. were concerned about President Trump. He had run under the Reform Party before. I felt that he was somebody that just wanted the limelight.
2: And people might forget that Senator Ted Cruz made a very public showing at the convention of not wanting to latch on to the Trump movement at the time.
0: And I was part of that. My delegate seat was part of all of that. I had a lot of old school Republicans who backed me when I opposed President Trump on Fox News Network for the first time. And I was the first elected delegate in the country to do so. Because my family left a dictator in Uganda. We know what it's like when any kind of politician wants to become a king, have king-like duties and responsibilities. And that's what I felt was coming. But more than anything, I did not feel that Donald Trump in the year 2015 or 2016 was a conservative. And I have been proven right now. Again, this is somebody that has bloated our national deficit, has shown no care for it, continues to misspend our taxpayer dollar. So I can't get behind that. Now, do I wish for the success of him, this president who is all of ours? Mm-hmm. Yes, I do. And I have not unfairly painted him as a politically violent person. There's montages of clips that show him in his own words. And so I am just using fact and history, and I'm using the litmus test that we always have for Republicans, limited federal spending, limited government principles.
2: Mm. Michael, do you want to respond to Paul?
1: Yeah, I mean, I think Paul is correct in that for far too long, Democrats and Republicans have spun up the news, have spun up facts. And so there is a real mistrust among Americans about what's real, what's true. And that is having a devastating effect, not just on the government, but on the country, because we're starting to see neighbors as adversaries and family members not as friends anymore, but as foes just because of party affiliation. Mm-hmm. So to Paul, I would say first, I vote as a Democrat, but I'm an American first. And party labels...
2: Which is not something you hear a lot of Democrats say right now.
1: It is.
2: Because
1: it,
2: the president has latched on to that.
1: He has. I think to the detriment of the country as a whole, because we are all Americans first. The Democratic Party aligns with a lot of my values, but there are a lot of Democrats that I can't stand. The Republican Party has bills and has positions that I appreciate and I agree with, but there are a lot of Republicans I can't stand. That's called being an American. That's called living in a democracy. And so I would say to Paul, in terms of looking at the facts about the ballroom, just to get back to his specific question, you can go look at fec.gov. And check where money is being spent, who it's being given to. Unfortunately, the president and his administration have been doing no-bid contracts. So you can also go look at Department of Transportation. You can go look in the archives. All of that information has to be federally filed and given. And so I would say to Paul and to everyone else, go actually do the legwork. Don't rely on reporters. Don't rely on pundits or people like us to do the work for you. Go out and do the research and call out your representative or call out anyone else who you think is misrepresenting the facts.
0: But if I may, and I must add to your point, you bring up excellent points, is that so much of this is transparent in this town.
1: Yeah.
0: And that's why I was actually supportive of Doja's efforts. And I know they hurt a lot of people, but a job is not guaranteed to anybody and certainly not on the taxpayer dime. I agreed with the Doja efforts, again, the Department of Government Efficiency that didn't fully materialize, because I said there is so much misexpenditure and all these big federal government contracting firms that literally are getting paid what you don't get in the real private sector. So this is a time where I think we can pull back the curtain on things, but just because somebody criticizes a Republican or a Democrat doesn't mean they're pro the other party.
2: Mm-hmm. Yeah. Let's hear from another caller. Howard is calling in from Indianapolis on the Democratic line. Good morning, Howard. You're on with our guests.
4: Good morning. Hope you can hear me okay.
2: We can, loud and clear.
4: Great. Yeah, I am very frustrated by our politics. I'm hopeful that the Democrats can prevail, as it seems like, you know, that is likely to happen in the House. The hope is that it can happen in the Senate. You know, I'm 70 years old, and I really just don't understand the politics that exist today. I don't understand how we can put up with someone like Donald Trump, who is a liar, who is a convicted criminal, who is a sexual abuser, and we have a party that's co-opted his lies and pushed him. I mean, the Republican Party, in my view, is a lost cause. They should not exist because they have helped this insurrectionist president continue to wield his his incompetent leadership through this country. I just don't understand how this happens today. There should be no. I think sometimes we try to play the both sides issue. This is not a both sides issue. We have a corrupt, incompetent leader that the Republican Party is helping, and that to me, that's much different than, you know, the Democrats are not perfect and they make mistakes here. The Democratic Party is doing far more to advance the American aspirations as set forth in our preamble, our Constitution, than the Republicans by far. It's not even questionable. Mm. I think Biden, for example, was a very effective president, but he was allowed to be demonized by all these falsehoods by a corrupt political movement known as Donald Trump, MAGA, and the Republican Party. Mm. So I think there's got to be a real battle in Democratic posturing against this corrupt regime.
2: Thank you, Howard. I want to have Rena weigh in just because his comment about the Republican Party is a lost cause at this point. You are a Republican who has frustrations with President Trump and the hold he has over the party. Do you feel your party is a lost cause?
0: No, I don't. We have in this country told ourselves we have a multi-party system here for years.
1: Yeah.
0: We don't.
1: Yeah.
0: We have a duopoly. Mm-hmm. It needs to be broken. Yeah. And unfortunately, in this town, you do have to pick a side. Now, am I more center-right? Absolutely. You can hear it in my voice and my policy views. Am I more of an independent? Probably. Mm-hmm. Like the vast majority of Americans, like a growing number of Americans who are disenchanted, cannot believe that our politics have gotten so bad that both sides don't even sit with each other anymore, mm-hmm. don't respect one another, demonize each other here in this town. But I know across this country there are great Americans everywhere that do sit with one another and do try to listen to each other. So don't give up hope just because one party is sick right now, right? Just because a patient is on life support, do you just take it off and just say we're giving up hope? Maybe we put the patient on life support for a reason. And because we have a duopoly, we need to make sure, actually, that both parties are healthy. And I'm trying to do my part for that, which is why I call it out when Republicans get it right, like I said in Virginia, when they said don't rig the maps, Governor Spanberger, even if it's temporary you're doing that. Don't do it. We need to start to see things not as black and white, but with nuance. And we need to understand that the vast majority of Americans deserve political reforms that can make our parties better, prime of which is, and I don't endeavor to be ageist here, prime of which is term limits. We need to clear the bench for new, fresh leadership in this town on both sides. And I agree with the caller that says who says this is not about both sides. I agree it's not a both sides moment. But how we got here, to also answer the caller's question, is when parties put winning above everything. Mm. That is so detrimental, and that is how we end up with ineffective lawmakers. That's how we end up with ineffective presidents like President Biden. I respect President Biden, the statesman, but he didn't move aside when he needed to. He announced running for re-election when he shouldn't have. He came after a historic moment, the pandemic, the COVID-19 pandemic. I do believe he did the best he could at first, but I don't believe he was very effective in the end. Because, again, we're getting spun up with all of this, let's win above everything else, because this other person isn't very likable or can't win either. Mm-hmm. So we're doing kind of things as business as usual because we don't have good reforms in place to give us better candidates and better government.
2: Michael, let's build off of both the caller's comment and Rena's comment about President Biden, because the caller said he was an effective president.
1: Yeah.
2: She argued he was not. The age conversation is still something that stings for a lot of Democrats, and they're trying to figure out who the leader of their party is going to be moving forward, how age should factor into that, how effectiveness versus ineffectiveness should factor into it. Should you have more of a flamethrower or policy wonk? What would you say to that caller who just said, I think the Democrats are doing okay right now, but they're trying to figure out life after Biden?
1: Yeah, I mean, it's true. When you look at both parties, they exist on a pendulum. And so you'll see both parties swing to both sides. You saw it with the Clintons on one end, and now the party swinging more towards Bernie Sanders, AOC type of representation. But the same can be true with Republicans, and swinging from Donald Trump towards more of a Mitt Romney, George W. Bush type of character. What I will say is I think the most detrimental factor we've seen in D.C. has been money and politics. And I know we bash our head against the wall saying this over and over again. But for those of us that are in the city and get to actually see how it works, we watch members of Congress spend the majority of their time on the phone calling donors trying to get money.
2: People might not realize they physically leave their Capitol Hill office to go do call time.
0: And if I may, my first job on Capitol Hill was that, to take my member of Congress across the street.
1: Yep.
2: Does not sound
0: a grown person.
1: It doesn't.
0: And it was not fun.
1: I have watched politicians spend their time not researching the info or not researching the policy, but really trying to decide where the donors are going to be at, where the public's going to be at, and letting that be their guide. Mm. And that's the reason why Americans don't trust politicians anymore. I talk about this with my wife all the time. I actually think the candidate who in 2028 comes out and says the country's really broken and I'm not sure how we're going to fix it, but we're going to have to do it all together, is going to be the candidate that really has some goodwill given to him, because we're such a fractured country. Things have gotten so bad in terms of just being able to discuss or debate ideas that we're not able to do the basic things anymore, mm-hmm. whether it's, you know, put forth bills to raise the minimum wage, mm-hmm. whether it's to deal with inadequacies in our education or healthcare system. Countries like China are moving forward, you know, insanely fast, and we're rolling backwards. Mm. And so I think what you're seeing from voters is this really deep fear of, why do I not feel like my life is going to get better? And if not my life, is my child's going to get better? And the answer to that is, right now, I would think you'd say no, no matter what party.
2: You did a good job referencing an op-ed you wrote recently in The Hill that said, in 2028, the candidate who admits the system has failed everyone will win. I think a lot. My first reporting job was in South Bend, Indiana, when Pete Buttigieg was mayor. And I think about, as I tracked his rise, he would often say he thought Donald Trump got elevated because people just said, I want to burn everything down.
1: Absolutely.
2: I want to kind of burn it down and then hit from scratch. And that was a message that I saw from voters resonated a good deal, but those frustrations lie within both parties.
0: But Taylor, if I may, truly, it wasn't just about the burn it all down, it was ideas. Mm. Trump did have ideas at the time.
2: Yeah.
0: The
2: very
0: wall,
2: brandable
0: the
2: ideas.
0: The physical wall, right?
1: Build a wall.
0: Yep. Exactly. And that people were hungry for that. So you actually made a good point. People are really thirsty for ideas right now. Mm-hmm. And whoever brings it to them, people are going to be like, wow, this is something different, refreshing. And it's going to change things for the better, I hope, but it's going to take time. It's a real sad thing, because I think you could have seen maybe you and I as members of Congress by now.
1: No world ever.
0: And now I'm like, absolutely
2: not. You don't
0: want
2: to do that call time.
0: Because we've seen how it goes.
1: You cannot. You can tell the politicians. I think one of the reasons that AOC has done so well and some of the other politicians done so well is when you ask them a question, there's a legitimate pause and thinking about what the answer is rather than this rehearsed response. Yeah. And recently, I think you've seen AOC kind of regress on that, because there's this question of whether she's going to run for president. And so you're starting
2: to see Senate.
1: Yep. You're starting to see a more rehearsed politician. That across the board has been the problem. Mm-hmm. And so I really hope, whether it's Democrats or Republicans, that the younger generation we're seeing come in is willing to just answer uncomfortable conversations or questions honestly. It's okay to say you don't know the answer. Mm-hmm. It's okay to say that you disagree with the voter, and here's the reasons why. And I think voters are going to really reward that because, at least in my lifetime, it feels like politicians have just insulted the voters. They've told them what they should believe. They've lied to them with fancy words, and voters have realized it. And after the market collapse in 2008, I think the country changed.
0: Yeah,
1: we've seen a big difference between how we deal with corporations and how the American public deals with society as a whole. Mm. This idea that we will continue to bail out corporations while Americans lose their homes, or while our brave men and women go to Iran or go to other countries and fight in battles that our leader's child won't have to fight. That's a problem.
2: I want to get to one more caller before this segment wraps up. We have Larry, who's been waiting very patiently on the line from Alton, Illinois, on the Republican line. Good morning, Larry. You're on with us. What do you have to say to our guests?
5: Well, let's take a look at those, what they want to do with those profits from those corporations there, Michael. Just on one thing, just a political news of the week, I want to take a look at the reflection pond. Let's see, the last administration had it in for $300 million for 3 years. And good old Donald J, he managed to get it done for $1.5 million in 1 week, as soon as the work starts, if it hasn't already. So let's go ahead and take a look at the Federal Reserve Building then. So I'm pretty sure the cost overruns, and you know, you got the Tom Tillises out there, and you got the backflip Thunes that just want the recesses. This is doing nothing for the American people. Cost overruns comes from politics. But that's just my own little opinion there. I guess I'll listen to you guys.
2: Thanks, Larry. I'll let you guys weigh in.
1: I think Larry is 100% correct. I think he kind of made my point that whether it's a Democrat or Republican, we shouldn't support bad acts. And so if Democrats are inflating costs so that they can give contracts to donors, that's something that should not just be not allowed, but it should be prosecuted. And the same should be true with, you know, if Republicans do it. At the end of the day, the money that Americans spend on their taxes needs to be spent in ways that's responsible, that we can see the effects of, and makes everyone's life better. Painting the bottom of the reflecting pool blue is not something that makes everyone's life better. I know we're going to have a big party over the summer for the 250th anniversary, but there are people every day, not just here in D.C., but all over the country, struggling to buy insulin, struggling to afford to keep a roof over their house. Those are the people who need the help, not any donors.
2: For people who might not be aware, and we just had it up on screen, there is a photo of the ongoing project at the Reflecting Pool right by the Lincoln Memorial. You could see it there. President Trump says he's getting it painted a darker blue. He said he wanted it to be turquoise initially, but somebody told him that that would be too Caribbean. but it's his latest project, and it's something he spends a lot of time on. Rena, final thoughts, either in response to that call or kind of putting a bow on this.
0: Yeah,
2: segment.
0: I mean, I'm smiling, but I'm crying on the inside.
1: That's just called normal these days.
0: It just is one of those things that how could we be talking about the bottom of the reflecting pool when, my gosh, this past week in Washington was so eye-opening thanks to people like Vani Hari, who's an activist who was really aligned with the Make America Healthy Again movement, and her whole crew of fellow moms and MAHA activists that called out the pesticides in our food and glyphosate, which is being propped up, its use by members of Congress, Republicans, who want to tell us, and maybe even, I'm going to go out and say it, lie to us, that they are looking after us and our needs. They propped up big industry this week. And thankfully, because of these influencers, because of Congressman Ana Paulina Luna, a Republican from Florida, we're saved. And as an American mom, I am aghast that this was not the biggest news story this week. So the caller makes a great point. Spending all this bloat, this is part and parcel with how Washington operates. But this past week in news, we really got a sense of, wow, there are members of Congress willing to sell us out, our health, our longevity, all of it, for money that fills their coffers to come back to Congress. Mm. We all should be woke to that.
2: To your point, in terms of trying to keep up with all the news, the president pulled his Surgeon General nominee, Casey Means, who was a big kind of figure in the MAHA movement, has nominated somebody who's considered a bit more mainstream. So there seems to be some tensions with the political response, though. As your point, there's a big following for the MAHA movement.
0: It's a little political, though, in nature, how they're making some changes.
1: Yeah.
0: But I'm for it.
1: It's election time.
0: If they're
1: it's
0: more moderate
1: time.
0: People, hey.
2: There's so much we could discuss. We'll have to have you both back. But that's Rena Shah, Republican strategist, Michael Starr Hopkins, Democratic strategist. Thank you both.
1: Thank you.
2: Pleasure to have you in studio. Coming up shortly, we hope you'll stick around. We'll be taking your calls, your texts, your social media comments, so weigh in. We're also going to be speaking with Steve Cook, a senior fellow at the Council on Foreign Relations, to talk about the latest Iran war news, of which there is a lot. So stay with Washington Journal.

0: 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Just the democratic process presented in full without interruption so you can watch the debates, hear every word, and make up your own mind.
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5: Leaders seem to like to wear wigs. How come he didn't have a wig? 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
7: That's the way he said.
5: Your first book was called A Time to Kill. Right. 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
8: Well, all of them.
5: It's very rare to see Donald Trump laugh.
8: He doesn't like to smile because he has what they call the stare. How would the stare?
5: When you go to the Oscars, did everybody say, oh, there's the author?
9: All the beautiful people go this way. And then they have another little path in the Oscars where the people like I go.
5: So you wrote a book about somebody who lived with wolves.
7: I interviewed a guy who lived with wolves, yep.
5: And is that safe to do that?
7: Absolutely not.
10: So I know you were not complaining. You were opinionated about the situation, which is why we love you, David.
2: Washington Journal continues.
11: Welcome back. We're joined now by our next guest, Stephen Cook, a senior fellow at the Council on Foreign Relations. He's here to discuss the latest developments in the Iran war.
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11: Continues to evolve every single day. Thanks for being here, Stephen.
12: My pleasure.
11: So many of the calls over the last 2 hours have been about the war's impact, especially here at home, gas prices, fertilizer costs, and all of that. Let's start off with just kind of your overhead assessment of where things stand right now with this war.
12: I'll give you one word, Taylor. Stalemate. The United States has rejected the Iranian government's recent proposal, which was only slightly more flexible than their previous position. Their previous position was the United States needs to lift its blockade of the Strait of Hormuz before there can be serious negotiations on the other issues. The Iranians are now saying that they're willing to discuss ways to open the Strait of Hormuz before there can be other discussions of other issues, but the president has rejected that. Meanwhile, the blockade that the United States has laid on the Strait is affecting the Iranian economy in a very serious way. This was already an economy that was in desperate shape. The Israeli and American bombing campaign did even more damage to the Iranian economy. So it is clearly starting to pinch. The big question is, who has more time? The United States or the Iranians? Will economic pain force the Iranians to blink, or will economic pain force President Trump to blink? So far, no one's willing to move off of their opening positions, basically.
11: And that's why your word of choice was stalemate.
12: Exactly.
11: We've heard a lot from the president on this over the last 24, 36 hours. He posted on Truth Social last evening. He said, I will soon be reviewing the plan that Iran has just sent to us, but can't imagine that it would be acceptable in that they have not yet paid a big enough price for what they have done to humanity and the world over the last 47 years. Thank you for your attention to this matter, as he always says. I also want to play some sound from him on Friday. He just gave kind of his latest update on the war, and he changes hour by hour on it, but here's what he said about the conflict.
13: So they want to make a deal, but I'm not satisfied with it, so we'll see what happens. Iran wants to make a deal because they have no military left, essentially, and they want to make a deal, but I'm not satisfied with it.
14: Mr. President,
15: why are you not seeking congressional approval to extend the deal
14: to the
13: Because it's never been sought before. There's been numerous, many, many times, and nobody's ever gotten it before. They consider it totally unconstitutional. But we're always in touch with Congress. But nobody's ever sought it before. Nobody's ever asked for it before. It's never been used before. Why should we be different?
14: Are you willing to send anybody to Islamabad? Your envoy?
13: We have great respect for Pakistan and Islamabad and tremendous respect for the Prime Minister and the Field Marshal. And they're working with us. They continue to work with us. But the trip is a very long one, and we're doing everything in terms of negotiating right now, in terms of the negotiation telephonically. They've made strides, but I'm not sure if they ever get there. There's tremendous discord. They're having a tremendous problem getting along with each other in Iran. The leadership is very disjointed. It's got 2 to 3 groups, maybe 4. And it's a very disjointed leadership. And with that being said, they all want to make a deal, but they're all messed up.
11: So that was President Trump on Friday. He weighs in almost on a daily basis on this conflict. There was a lot there. I want to talk first about, somebody was asking him about Congress's role in all of this and whether or not there should be congressional approval of this conflict. There was actually a letter that the president sent to Congress this week that got a lot of attention. I just want to read part of it. It says, there has been no exchange of fire between the United States and Iran since April 7th. That's when the ceasefire started. And it says, the hostilities that began on February 28th have terminated. Can you explain for people who might be confused by the Trump administration saying the war is essentially over while the ceasefire is going on?
12: Right. I think that this is just semantic maneuvering on the part of the president so that he doesn't have to get into a debate with Congress over the War Powers Resolution, and that the Republicans in Congress can continue to fend off Democratic attempts to end funding for the war. This is a constant push-me-pull-you between the executive and the legislature, no matter who the president is and no matter who's in control of Congress, which is who has the prerogative to declare war, to pursue hostilities abroad, and those types of issues. So this isn't necessarily unusual. What is unusual is the president saying the War Powers Resolution does not apply because hostilities have been terminated, and therefore we turn off the clock, which is 60 days. It seems, however, that regardless of what he says, the Republican majorities in both houses of the Congress will prevent the Democrats from trying to defund or stop the war from continuing.
11: Mm. Over the last month, especially when I've been sitting in this seat taking calls from people, a lot of people just call in and say, how is the war allowed to happen without Congress weighing in right now? Do you have a simplified answer for that?
12: Well, look, we've seen presidents before go to war or engage in hostilities abroad without the approval of Congress. Let's take another example from the Middle East. President Obama undertook a bombing campaign against Libya. We bombed Libya for 7 months. Mm. In, I believe it was 2012, 2011-2012. Without authorization from Congress. Again, this is a constant struggle between presidents and Congress over who has the prerogative over the use of force abroad.
11: Mm. gas prices continues to be such a sensitive topic for folks that they've been weighing in all morning just across the country. Some people, interestingly, there was a gentleman from Texas, a farmer and a rancher, who told us he doesn't care how high the prices go, even though he relies on diesel fuel. He said, this conflict is worth it to me. Other folks saying the economic pinch is too much. I bring it up because kind of adjacent to this, there was this news about OPEC over the last week. And you actually wrote a piece for the Council on Foreign Relations, why the UAE walked out on OPEC and what it means for the cartel. Explain, kind of put it into layman's terms for people, why they should pay attention to this and how it plays into the broader oil conversation.
12: Yeah, well, the United Arab Emirates is a significant producer of oil and has long been a member of OPEC since the 1960s. The Emiratis have decided that it's no longer in their economic interest to be part of the cartel. They believe that Saudi Arabia has had too much influence over questions of pricing and production and so on and so forth, and they feel that they'll be better off if they can control their own production and pricing separate from the cartel. This also comes at the same time that there's a lot of tension in the relationship between the United Arab Emirates and Saudi Arabia. Going back even before the war in Iran, there was differences between the two Gulf heavyweights over the situation in Yemen, over Sudan, over Israel's recognition of Somaliland, a kind of independent part of Somalia that's been autonomous since 1991. There's been differences over how to handle Islamist movements and their accumulation of political power around the region. So I think you take all of these things together and then differences over the economics of OPEC and then add to it that I think the Emiratis were unhappy with the fact that the Saudis were willing to negotiate with the Iranians throughout the time, or at least take part in negotiations with the Egyptians, the Qataris, and the Pakistanis, while the Emiratis were taking most of the fire. The Emiratis faced more missile and drone attacks than even the Israelis during
11: It's a lot when you look at their visuals that show the numbers. And
12: exactly.
11: And people, everyone's heard about the Strait of Hormuz and they've learned about it, but the UAE is basically on the other side of it.
12: Right.
11: So they've been on the receiving end. The president did weigh in on the OPEC news and he didn't seem surprised by it or frustrated by it. Did you glean anything from that?
12: Well, you know, the Emiratis have been, quote unquote, studying the issue for a number of years. The Qataris, who are not a major oil producer, left the cartel in 2019. And shortly thereafter, the Emiratis said that they were going to study the issue as well. So this has been on the table. And the fact that there's been so much tension recently between Saudi Arabia and the UAE, and there is an economic reason to do it, and there was further tension over the Saudi position and the Emirati position with regard to the war, it seemed like an opportune moment for the Emiratis to break from the cartel. Mm.
11: Let's talk a bit about the Strait of Hormuz. My colleagues and I almost joke that it's the center of every story that we're turning every day. But for people who are still catching up with it, and there it is on the map, 20% of the world's oil supply comes through that. And this naval blockade, despite the Trump administration saying the hostilities have been terminated, the U.S. Navy is continuing a blockade. What are you tracking and what stands out to you at this point in the Strait of Hormuz?
12: Well, I think that the U.S. Navy has sealed up the strait. And the position of the administration is if the Iranians aren't going to let ships through, the United States aren't going to let Iranian ships through as well. And what I'm looking at is really not a question of what's happening in the strait. It's a question of what the effect is on the Iranian economy and the Iranian leadership. The president, in his statement that you ran just before, talked about that there were differences among different factions within Iran. That is believable, that there are differences of opinion among hardliners in Iran. I don't believe in this moderates versus hardliners kind of thing that people have talked about for many years. There are people who have presented the hardline case to the West who seem moderate but aren't necessarily moderates.
11: And the Iranians have made a very public showing of trying to say we're a united front and
12: right.
11: There isn't that kind of political divide.
12: Of course, you know, different members of the Iranian leadership, such as it is at the moment, are having a very hard time communicating, given the fact that if they open a cell phone, they're being tracked and targeted. So they're not very well organized. But I think that they have essentially decided that they can suffer a lot of pain as a result of the blockade. And that's why they think that they have time on their hands. And that's why the president thinks he has time on his hands, that at some point they will capitulate because the economic pain will be too much. But this is a leadership that has inflicted tremendous amount of pain on the Iranian people, whether it's economic or during the protests in Iran in late December and January. The estimates are that the regime killed their own citizens anywhere from 7,000 to 30,000 people is the upward estimate in a matter of days. Mm-hmm. So it seems like they're prepared to impose a lot more suffering on the Iranian people. But of course, the longer this blockade goes, the Iranian economy is in a slow collapse and will ultimately collapse, and we'll see what happens then. The question is whether the president will feel the pressure of rising gas prices, rising fertilizer prices. And the questions that the American people have is, why did we do this in the first place?
11: And that's a great segue to my next question, which was going to be, the president, when he talks about the Strait of Hormuz, offers two takes on it. He says the U.S. doesn't need it at all to get oil and that it's not having an impact on gas prices. At the same time, this naval blockade is happening because the U.S. feels the need to, you know, effectuate an economic grip there. For people who are wondering, does the U.S. rely on the Strait? Is the president correct saying we don't need that? What's your read on it?
12: Well, the answer is yes and no, actually. I mean, it, like with many things with President Trump, you have to kind of dig deeper into what he is saying. And there is truth to what he is saying here, is that the United States is the largest producer of oil in the world. So in theory, we don't really need the Strait of Hormuz. Mm-hmm. But of course, it's a global market. So when Kuwaiti oil, Iraqi oil, Saudi oil, oil from that part of the world, Iranian oil is blockaded and can't get out of that region, there is less oil on the world market. Laws of supply and demand. Mm-hmm. When a product that demand remains the same or is higher and there's less of supply, prices are going to go up regardless of how much we produce. We would have to produce that much more in order to stabilize global oil prices and gas prices. We just don't have the capacity to do that. Mm. So in theory, we don't need the Strait of Hormuz, but of course we do if we want the economy to be healthy and running and people to be able to drive their cars without paying huge sums for gasoline.
11: And it's just such a global entity. It's interesting hearing the president, you know, express his frustrations with the UK, for instance, saying you should be helping more because you rely more on oil directly from the Strait. But that conversation's continuing. We have a couple callers who I want to bring in. Lois from Salisbury, North Carolina, on the Democratic line. Good morning. You're on with our guest.
16: Yes, top of the morning. And it's Lois.
11: Thank you.
16: No problem. C-SPAN, I'm getting kind of like, you know, concerned with you guys, because y'all be picking people, some of the guests, that really actually know nothing. But let me explain. The gentleman just said that everybody invades and bomb other nations or countries or whatever. And then he used President Barack Obama, as part of doing the same thing that Donald Trump is doing today. Now, I want to tell the viewers and C-SPAN, that's a lie. There is a difference. Barack Hussein Obama had NATO with him. We didn't go in alone. Barack Hussein Obama is a good deal maker. He brought the allies with us. Donald Trump didn't do that. So you got to stop talking about Donald Trump did the same thing what Barack Hussein Obama did, and that's a lie. Tell the truth, man.
11: Thank you, Lewis. Do you want to weigh in on that?
12: Yeah, sure. I actually, Lewis, I'm not lying. What happened was with the operation in Libya was actually more similar to the situation in Iran than you'd like to admit. Two important allies of the United States, the British Prime Minister at the time, David Cameron, and the French Prime Minister at the time, Nicolas Sarkozy, lobbied President Obama to attack Libya over the uprising in Libya and their concerns that many Libyans would cross the Mediterranean and destabilize Europe as a result. And after a furious lobbying campaign, the president agreed to do it. It wasn't exactly a NATO operation, although I will say that there was more international cooperation because the British and the French agreed to take part as well. But they couldn't have done the operation without the United States, and they lobbied furiously. And in fact, the then Secretary of Defense, Robert Gates, was almost in open insubordination to President Obama because he didn't think it was a wise decision for the United States to undertake this bombing campaign in Libya. So in fact, it was a little bit more similar than Lewis is making on. And you know, look, one other thing, Lewis, I don't think you should call me a liar. You may disagree with my analysis, but I'm certainly not lying.
11: What do you make of this broader conversation when it comes to America's allies in the context of Iran? A lot of callers who are critical of the war say Israel basically walked the U.S. into this conflict and no one else is in support of it. Is your read that, or are there other countries that are saying maybe we're not publicly expressing as much support, but this is a vested interest for everybody?
12: I think after the fact, the countries in the Gulf said, if you were going to start this war, now you need to finish it. You can't leave the Strait of Hormuz, the Iranians in control or partial control of the Strait of Hormuz. You can't leave the Iranians with the capability to attack us at will. But in fact, our Gulf partners who, you know, have lived under the shadow of Iranian threat and the Iranians sowing chaos around the region for decades now, were concerned precisely by this outcome, that the Iranian regime would hold on, it would be weaker, but also more dangerous and more empowered as a result. I think when it comes to the conduct of the Israeli prime minister, who is an incredibly polarizing figure here in the United States as well as in Israel, I think any Israeli prime minister would lobby an American president to help Israel manage the threat that Iran poses to Israel. The Iranians raised a number of armies around Israel, had threatened Israel on any number of occasions, built a nuclear program. The problem is that while Prime Minister Benjamin Netanyahu lobbied previous presidents to do exactly this, they said, they looked at the war plans and said, we're not going to do this. President Trump decided that he was going to do it. So I think it's on President Trump who made that decision. But I think that the expectation that the Israelis, who feel so threatened at an existential level by the Iranian regime, would not implore the United States to help, to go to war with them, to take care of this threat is, I think, an unrealistic thing. President Trump decided that he would go for it.
11: That was the difference maker. Our next caller is Walt, calling in from Indiana on the Republican line. Good morning, Walt. What's on your mind?
17: First, I wanted to say I agree with the man from Texas. This war is worthwhile. The $4 a gallon gasoline is worthwhile. If we keep nuclear-tipped ICBMs out of the hands of the Ayatollahs. My question to Mr. Cook, I'm really impressed with his knowledge and balance presentation on the issues. I was a naval staff officer with a little bit of a specialty in the Middle East, and he's really knowledgeable on the money. I was just curious as to what kind of background he had before he has this current position with the Council on Foreign Relations.
11: Go ahead.
12: Well, thanks for the call. I'm an academic. I have a PhD in political science from the University of Pennsylvania. That is my background. I've long had an interest in the Middle East. I spent most of my adult life studying Arabic. I have Turkish and wrote a dissertation and three other books on the Middle East. It's been an absolutely fascinating and kind of wild ride. For someone of my generation, my career essentially began, I started a fellowship at the Brookings Institution a week before 9/11.
11: Wow.
12: And that's my career has spanned
11: Welcome
12: September
11: to the job.
12: 4, 2001 up into through this now war in Iran.
11: That's crazy. And one of the books that you've written is called The End of Ambition, America's Past, Present, and Future in the Middle East. So this is a topic you're weighing in on a daily basis. We have Tim calling in from Wisconsin on the Democratic line. Good morning, Tim. You're on with us.
18: Yes, good morning. I would just like to ask Mr. Cook, in all of this chaos in the Middle East and so on, how is it that Vladimir Putin gets a pass on everything? In the meantime, he's completely going after the Prime Minister of Britain, the Prime Minister of Germany, France, Spain, Italy. I know they didn't help us out, but he didn't inform them on anything. I mean, Putin's the one that caused gas prices to spike in 22 from 279 in February to almost 5 in June, caused inflation in this country. He's been our biggest adversary for years. And now with this Iran war, you know he's supplying Iran with military hardware. And he's the one that's getting rich on the whole deal because of the oil exports when his economy was starting to collapse. And we could have maybe had a resolution in Ukraine, but now it's it just boggles my mind how Putin gets a pass on everything. Could you please answer that? Thank you.
12: Well, it's a little bit outside my expertise. I'm a Middle East analyst. But I will say that, you know, it does seem from the outside that the president and the administration has a soft spot for the Russian president. As the caller points out, the president has taken America's traditional allies. He's called British Prime Minister not quite Churchill, and most recently is engaged in a spat with the German Chancellor. So he does seem to have he does seem to criticize America's traditional allies, but not necessarily Vladimir Putin. I will say this, however, that the United States has provided a significant amount of support for Ukraine in the war that Vladimir Putin started. And that spans a number of administrations now. And that the Russians are continuing to have a very, very hard time on the battlefield. And what the Russians are doing with Iran, providing them intelligence and so on and so forth, is essentially payback for what the United States has done. And the Russians have been badly bloodied by their blunder into a conflict with the Ukrainians. I can't answer why the president seems to have a soft spot for the Russian president. And he went to war in the Middle East without essentially consulting America's traditional allies and then expected them to step up, and take part in at least, patrolling the Strait of Hormuz. From their perspective, they would like to have been consulted first before they were asked to commit forces to a major military undertaking.
11: 2 points to that. President Trump had a phone call with President Putin a couple of days ago, which was the first time they'd spoken in a bit. And it was striking because apparently President Putin, in President Trump's telling, said, "How can I help you with Iran?" And President Trump said, "Why don't you finish the war against Ukraine? That would help me out." So that was a striking interaction. And then you and the caller talked about Germany. I just want to put this headline from the AP up. Trump says U.S. will reduce number of troops in Germany, quote, a lot further than withdrawal of 5,000. And this is one of the consequences of the president not being thrilled with our European allies. And the German chancellor has been critical of the war. And then President Trump said, "I'm pulling out 5,000 troops."
12: Yeah, it's an interesting turn. The German chancellor was very outspoken during what's called the 12-day war, the Israeli operation in June 2025 that culminated in the American Operation Midnight Hammer that hit Iran's nuclear facilities. And at the time, the German chancellor had said, "We have to admit that Israel is actually doing the work for us. An Iran with nuclear capability is a threat not just to Israel and America's partners in the Gulf, but also in Europe." But the German chancellor more recently said that the president was being humiliated by the Iranians over this situation. And I think this was a frustration on the part of the Germans over lack of consultation on this. Mm-hmm. And what they see, I think, is a softening of position with regard to Ukraine.
11: I'm striking. The chancellor was here in Washington several weeks ago, met with President Trump, and they at least seemed to get along fairly well in that. But now this is going back and forth. Let's hear from Eileen calling in from Paterson, New Jersey, on the independent line. Good morning, Eileen. I grew up right next door to you in Garfield, so thanks for calling in from
19: home. Wow. So what I'm saying is just obvious to me, but still, this is very upsetting. The war, it was a mistake. I mean, and I just, that's all I really can think about. And it's like we're digging ourselves out of a hole that we shouldn't have been in from the first place. And all the ramifications of what we've done, all these different things that people are bringing up. I mean, it's not that the world doesn't realize that Iran is a problem. But, I mean, we go into this thing alone, right? I mean, this is obvious to you, I know. I don't even know what to say, but so that's it. I mean, I don't see how we accomplish anything. I'm really afraid for the future, and that's basically my comment.
11: Thanks for calling in, Eileen. Let's build off of that and her concerns, because a lot of people who are critical of the war say before the war, the Strait of Hormuz was largely operating. They say, yes, there was the nuclear threat from Iran, but it probably wasn't immediate based on certain assessments. So can you make an argument that sides more with the administration about why the war was necessary now? As she was saying, she feels it was not, you know, that it's a problem.
12: Well, I think Eileen raises a number of very, very important issues. As you point out, the Strait of Hormuz, there was freedom of navigation through the Strait of Hormuz before the war. we had bombed Iran's nuclear program, and the president last June said that it was totally obliterated.
11: Over and over again,
12: he said it was totally obliterated. There was, according to the United States and the Israeli government, some intelligence that the Iranians were working to reconstitute their nuclear program, but it certainly wasn't an imminent threat. So one can imagine that this conflict comes to an end where the Iranians have some control, some partial control. They can raise revenue as a result raise revenue from the Strait of Hormuz.
11: Almost putting a toll in
12: but
11: place.
12: But tolling, that's one of the ideas that has been floated. And you can also imagine that as a result of this, that they will work harder to reconstitute their nuclear program and drive towards a nuclear weapon. Look, there has been no Operation Epic Fury on the Korean Peninsula because the North Koreans have nuclear weapons capability. So I think Eileen's concerns are extraordinarily valid. I think the president's view is that he, as a disruptor who had success in Venezuela, had success in Iran previously, can break this regime and that it will solve this problem once and for all. I think I have my own doubts. You were very nice to mention my book, The End of Ambition. There I said, you know, I thought that the President Obama's nuclear deal with the Iranians was giving a lifeline to a terrible regime. Mm. And I felt that war was not going to be worth it, that the best way to handle the challenges that Iran presents was through deterrence and containment, which neither precluded negotiation with them nor the use of military force. And that as we deterred and contained the Iranians, hopefully the world would turn and the Iranian people would take care of the regime. And we saw that happening in December and January. And in fact, the Iranians have been in open revolt against these rulers since at least 2009. But one has to take a much longer view of things. And I think the president saw himself as someone who, again, after Venezuela, could strike this blow against the Iranian regime and change the nature of the Middle East. I'm not
11: largely
12: sure.
11: Largely overnight, too.
12: Yeah.
11: That's what the president talks openly about. That he says the Venezuela operation was amazing. We didn't lose any troops.
12: Right.
11: And in

0: have true believers, you have ideologues, you have hardliners. The entire, one of the kind of pillars of the Iranian regime has been hostility to the United States. So it would be very, very hard for any of these regime leaders, even levels down. After all, the Israelis have killed lots of levels of leadership in Iran. Levels down, it would be very, very hard for them to make this kind of Delcy Rodriguez-like type of accommodation with the United States.
1: I also think it's worth remembering, and I remind myself just in covering it, that in his initial video announcing this operation, President Trump gave a very direct message to the Iranian people and said, here's your chance to take over your government, and kind of indicating that he wanted a citizen uprising that so far hasn't been able to materialize.
0: Well, I think through the last 6.5 or 7 weeks of this, people have forgotten the fact that in January, the president had essentially said, help is on the way. He threatened the mm-hmm. Iranian regime. That's how we got here. It wasn't over the nuclear issue. The nuclear issue is something that has come up because it's something that you can negotiate over. And the Iranian people, this mass uprising hasn't materialized yet. Mm-hmm. It may yet happen, but it hasn't materialized yet. So I think the administration is looking for a way out, and the Iranians are willing to dangle these negotiations over this to ensnare the United States, essentially, in a long, drawn-out negotiation. Mm.
1: Our next caller is calling in on the Republican line, Cy in Plainview, New York. Good morning, Cy. You're on with our guest.
2: Yes, good morning. I'd like to make a comment about Biden's strategy of don't. That was his favorite line for Iran. And the JCPOA under Obama was a complete failure because the Iranians hid many of the nuke experiments or labs deep in the mountains. The UN was not allowed to go there, and the other places where they were allowed to go, they were had to give about 2 weeks' notice. So the whole thing was ridiculous. Also, an immediate or imminent threat. Are we supposed to wait until the missiles are out of their silos and that they're nuclear tipped? Is that imminent? Or are we supposed to take out Hitler before he starts? That's my comment. Thank you.
1: Want to respond?
0: Well, first I want to say good morning to Cy. I'm also from Plainview, Long Island, and it's nice to have a caller from hometown.
1: Back-to-back people from our neck of the woods.
0: I think that, we've had quite a few from the New York metropolitan area this morning, Taylor. I think what Cy is articulating is a view that is held by, I think, a lot of people, that the JCPOA was inadequate. My own view is that the JCPOA had a hunch at the heart of it, that by the time the restrictions on Iran's nuclear program would sunset 10, 12, 15 years, that there would be a new regime in Iran, a friendlier regime in Iran, or that at least the current regime would want to have better relations with the United States. There was really no evidence of that. And Cy is quite right. There was suspicion, very real suspicion, that the Iranians had hid important parts of their nuclear work, and that, in fact, their nuclear work on weaponization had never really ended. I think people forget the fact that the Israelis, in a spectacular Mossad operation, boosted the entire archive of Iran's nuclear program, which proved that the Iranians had been working on weaponization. This question of imminent that Cy raised, this is something that brings me back to 2002 and 2003. We debated this issue in Washington over the invasion of Iraq, in which the Bush administration made the argument that the Iraqis were an imminent threat to the United States and people around them. I don't think we're ever going to get around that issue. I think Cy makes a good point. That no one has been able to answer satisfactorily here in Washington is, at what point do you have to look at a country and what it's doing as an imminent threat? Is it at that moment when they're loading, you know, nuclear tipped missiles into their silos, or is it as they're working on it? And I think, like everything else in Washington, there are two very distinct camps on it. Supporters of the president and the operation against Iran would say, you cannot wait until that last minute. Look at North Korea. North Korea remains a threat, and it is an imminent threat. And those who say, there are other ways of doing this, perhaps a new diplomatic agreement.
1: At the start of your answer, I was digging for this video from the New York Times that I saw just yesterday that David Sanger, their longtime national

0: security correspondent put together, but it had a really interesting chart that talked about the Obama-era nuclear deal and how Iran was amassing this nuclear material, and then when the deal was struck, it dropped for a while, but then after President Trump took it away, it started to build back up, but that the Obama-era deal did have a sunset clause, I think, for 2030 initially. So it goes into this debate of whether or not that was enough. As David Sanger said, he goes, the Obama administration bought themselves several years, but they didn't do away with the threat of
1: nuclear. That's exactly right. That's exactly right. And that was the hunch at the heart of the deal, is that this might be a different regime, or this might be a regime that would, you know, moderate its views and have a better relationship with the United States and its neighbors on the other side of the Gulf. One point, you know, President Trump breached the agreement in 2018. It took the Iranians a little bit of time. It wasn't until the next administration where they started ramping up their production of enriched uranium. Mm-hmm. Another source of debate here in Washington about the wisdom of leaving the JCPOA, but here we are. You know, we can debate this until the sun goes down. Yeah. You don't have that much time, Taylor. I don't have that much time. But here we are. The United States has engaged in a war with Iran for the last 6.5 weeks.
0: With the benefit of hindsight, when you look back at President Biden's term, and that caller mentioned Biden, could the Biden administration have done more knowing that Iran was starting to rebuild in that sense?
1: Well, I think at the beginning of the Biden administration, they did explore different ways in which to get back into the JCPOA. The Iranians didn't seem interested. And one of their arguments was, we had an agreement and the United States breached it. What makes you think that if we strike an agreement with you now, 4 years from now, you won't leave it again? They wanted guarantees. They wanted an actual treaty, which would never get through the Senate. Mm-hmm. At the same time, the Biden administration did lay on sanctions on the Iranians. So one of the big criticisms is they did allow the Iranians to sell oil, but of course Americans are very sensitive to the price of gasoline, and when the price of oil goes up, so does the price of gas. So the mm-hmm. president was sort of betwixt and between on that. But there was this inclination to try to get back into the 2018 agreement, which, you know, from my perspective, you know, I was not spun up about it. It's the greatest deal ever. It's the worst deal ever. I thought the internal logic of it, though, was flawed. The Iranians never really expressed an interest in having a better relationship with the United States. What they essentially wanted was sanctions relief.
0: Mm. Our next caller is LaRuth, calling in from St. Louis, Missouri, on the Democratic line. Good morning, LaRuth. You're on with us. LaRuth, are you there?
2: Yes, I'm here.
0: All right, you're on with our guest. What would you like to say?
2: Oh, okay. Yeah, that's what I want to talk about. I keep hearing everybody talking about Iran should have a nuclear and all that. Well, I don't think any countries in the whole world should have nuclear weapons at all. Mm. That's what I want to talk about. Because I don't think on this earth that we need something that will destroy mankind on this earth. That's what I was wondering, why everybody keeps talking about what Iran should have against the United States, and I think Russia, and I think the North Korea, all of them have it. So I don't think that we should be discussing about what Iran should not have, and other countries shouldn't have it either. Mm. Thank you.
0: Let's build off of LaRuth's point, Stephen. How would you kind of describe the state of nuclear weaponry around the globe? And is it at a height now? Are we seeing new actors emerge? Or is it the same actors who have been on the stage for a while?
1: It has been generally the same actors who have been on the stage. But as a result of this episode, I think if the regime in Iran survives, I think there'll be an increased effort to the best that they can to reconstitute their program and weaponize. There are countries who have given up their nuclear weapons. Hmm. Ukraine, South Africa, Kazakhstan. I think the Ukrainians are regretting that decision. And it was based on essentially a gentleman's agreement that the United States and the West would support Ukraine. So unfortunately, I think, you know, LaRuth has a great point. You know, why should we have these weapons that can destroy humanity? And I think, you know, everybody would agree that these are terrible weapons. But as long as one country has them, I think there's going to be incentives for others. And when you have a situation like Ukraine, where the Ukrainians had given up their weapons and then were left vulnerable to Russian aggression, I think a lot of Ukrainians wish they had that, because if you have those nuclear weapons, it's unlikely to be the victim of a war of aggression.
0: Yeah, it's striking to think about that as Ukraine is 4+ years into the current war. We have one more call in this segment. Grace is calling in from Cherokee Village, Arkansas, on the Independent line. Good morning, Grace. You're on with us.
3: Yes, I'm I'm a senior. I'm 87 years old. I've been watching C-SPAN since it started. I love C-SPAN, but this guest is like similar to the guests we get on the regular TV channels. I went and looked him up, which I'm learning to do. You know what it says here is Foreign Policy Magazine hosts Zionist psychopath Stephen A. Cook. Deranged argument on why America should keep supporting tyrants' rule in the Arab world. That's what this man is doing there. We get this all over our television, and we don't get it on the internet. The American reason, I'm an independent. I was a Republican for most of my life till 2 years ago, and this is why I'm an independent now, because our American TV media. And sadly, now including C-SPAN, of all people, has a person like this on to tell us his version of what's going on.
0: Well, Grace, thanks for calling in. We always welcome your insights, so we hope you'll keep watching and calling in. Well, Stephen, would you like to respond?
1: Sure, of course. I'm a huge fan of C-SPAN. I've been watching it for a long time. In fact, some of my high school friends from Plainview, Long Island, refer to me as Cookspan, because I was a C-SPAN watcher going back to high school. My official bio, my expert bio, is at www.cfr.org, which has my publications, my background, my expertise. It does not say that I'm a deranged Zionist or anything like that. That is a new one. I suspect that the caller was reading something that obviously one of my critics had written. I like to think that what I present is a balanced view of the Middle East based on my expertise, based on the fact that I've lived in the region for extended periods of time, my language study. I'm sorry that she doesn't like my analysis, but I think that the call suggests something that is very important and not really related to the Middle East, but also related to the Middle East, is that there's been a dramatic deterioration of the trust in institutions, including the press, mm-hmm. in the United States, with the proliferation of channels of information and so on and so forth. And so that, when we go to war in Iraq and the American people are told that, Saddam Hussein is developing nuclear weapons, and that happens to not be true, it leads to the erosion of this trust. I suspect that the caller really doesn't know much about me or read anything that I've written. I encourage her to do so. And perhaps you'll gain some insight about the region and learn a little bit more about me and how I approach my work.
0: Definitely. And as a reminder for those who have been watching, this is Stephen Cook, who we've been talking to. He's a senior fellow at the Council on Foreign Relations. We mentioned one of his books, The End of Ambition, America's Past, Present, and Future in the Middle East. He's very easy to look up and research, so people can do a deep dive. But thanks so much for coming in, and really appreciate you talking about this conflict that continues to be a major story.
1: My pleasure.
0: Coming up after the break, we're going to return to the phone lines. We want to hear from you, so as always, look at the numbers on your screen and chime in. We've been talking a lot about the midterm elections, but also about the war in Iran, so we'd love to hear from you right when we're back on Washington Journal.
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1: You are so fair. 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
11: Washington Journal continues.
12: Welcome back, and we're returning to Open Forum. We'd love to hear from you. We started this morning's show talking about your top issue heading into November's midterm elections. We obviously just talked a lot about the war against Iran. As a reminder, if you want to call in, here are the numbers based on party affiliation. Democrats, 202-748-8000. Republicans, 202-748-8001. Independents, 202-748-8002. Or you could text us, 202-748-8003. We have some callers on the line we'd love to get to. Let's go to Larry calling in from Ironwood, Michigan, on the Democratic line. Good morning, Larry. What's on your mind?
13: Well, I'm a Democratic representative, Democratic chairman for a couple of different committees, and I've been studying the Republicans now for most of my life. I watch the Republicans, and it just appears to me that the Republicans do nothing but kowtow to President Trump. They have no will of their own to make things right with this war. It's an unconstitutional war. Should have never been started. And Mr. Hegseth should be talking to the president on a daily basis, trying to get him to do everything he possibly can to get this war stopped.
12: Larry, a question for you, just because you're in Michigan. You said you're affiliated with Democratic politics there. Because we were talking about the midterms earlier. How do you feel the Democratic Senate primary in your state is playing out? What stands out to you?
13: I'm very, very optimistic about the midterms here in Michigan. We're working our butts off to elect people that have brains and don't try to run a political world with just brawn. It's not going to work doing this with just brawn. And it's not going to work doing it with just threats either. The Iranians don't take the threats. I've watched them and studied them now for the last 50 years since I was 17 years old. I'm 67 years old now, and I'm a minister. And I think sending our boys over there to be massacred is a sin, and I think the president is responsible for it. Him and his regime and him and his administration are completely and totally unconstitutional. I believe the whole administration is unconstitutional and needs to be impeached and convicted, period.
12: All right, Larry. Thanks for weighing in. Let's go to Tom now, calling in from Illinois on the Republican line. Good morning, Tom. What's on your mind?
14: I'm nearing 70 years old. First off, I want to, before I get cut off, I want to say, I would really like you guys to have Whitney Webb on there to point out all kinds of stuff. She's one of our, America's greatest resources for the corruption in Washington, and I'd really like to see that happen. But as far as the president being impeached, we voted for him. I voted for him. I voted for him basically because of no wars. But I've come to find out in my long life that the bankers, the military, the DOD, the Israelis, and the Rothschilds and the Rockefellers run the world. And we are just little pawns. And Whitney Webb and Baron Coleman, Candace Owens, these are people you should have on that show the corruption that's going on in Washington.
12: I'm interested, Tom. You said you voted for President Trump because he campaigned on no more wars, especially no forever wars. How are you feeling right now about the war against Iran?
14: Well, Iran's a troubled state. I mean, they're dangerous. And everybody says that he had to do something. I am so conflicted. I mean, it's just more money out the window. I think that we should protect ourselves from actors like Iran. And let's go back to taking care of America. We're going broke. Mm. I mean, that's just how I feel.
12: All right. Thanks for weighing in. Let's hear now from Mark calling in from not too far from where I am in Silver Spring, Maryland, on the Democratic line. Good morning, Mark.
15: Good morning. Thank you for the opportunity. I'd like to make four quick points. They'll be quick.
12: Go for it.
15: It's strange that the president flies to Florida every weekend in the gas-guzzling Air Force One. People pay the gas bills while they're paying increased gas prices for their car. The optics are awful, point one. Point two, his foreign policy is basically a bam-bam mentality. He thinks he's strong, and at the same time, he just aims and fires, and he has his sidekick, Hexes the Horrible, doing his bidding. Third is health care. Republicans said about the ACA, it's going to be death panels for grandma. The ACA saved 40,000 lives per year in this country. And now the Republicans are saying, walk the plank, grandma, and take your family with you. Now, what should the president do? Feed the hungry, heal the sick, clothe the ragged, and shelter the homeless. Thank you.
12: Thank you, Mark. Appreciate that. If you want to call in, we'd love to hear from you in the remaining minutes of our program. As a reminder, we'll put the phone numbers on screen. Democrats 202-748-8000, Republicans 202-748-8001, and Independents 202-748-8002. We've been talking a lot about the war against Iran, also about the broader impact on the midterm elections this November. Several people have mentioned Defense Secretary Pete Hegseth, and he actually spent a couple days this past week testifying on Capitol Hill, largely defending the war in Iran and the lack of congressional approval. Here's an exchange that he had with Virginia Democratic Senator Tim Kaine about that.
16: The War Powers Resolution specifies that a war initiated by a president without congressional approval must be concluded within 60 days. It can be extended by an additional 30 days if, quote, the president determines and certifies to Congress in writing that unavoidable military necessity respecting the safety of the U.S. armed forces requires the continued use of such armed forces in the course of bringing about a prompt removal of such forces. We're right at the 60-day deadline. Is the president intending to either seek congressional authorization for the war in Iran or send us the legally required certification that he needs an additional 30 days to remove U.S. forces from the war?
17: Just briefly on the previous question, we do know that these are designated terrorist organizations, so we treat them like the Al-Qaeda of our hemisphere, as a note.
16: But that was not the question I asked.
17: I know there's more to that question. I just think it's important for the public to understand that. There's no willy-nilly targeting of drug boats. We know exactly who these people are affiliated with.
16: I was asking about what's on the boats.
17: On Iran. Ultimately, I would defer to the White House and White House counsel on that. However, we are in a ceasefire right now, which our understanding means the 60-day clock pauses or stops in a ceasefire. That's our understanding, just so you know.
16: Okay, well, I do not believe the statute would support that. I think the 60 days runs maybe tomorrow, and it's going to pose a really important legal question for the administration. We have serious constitutional concerns, and we don't want to layer those with additional statutory concerns. I yield back, Mr. Chair.
12: That was Virginia Democratic Senator Tim Kaine questioning Defense Secretary Pete Hegseth. The Trump administration calls him the War Secretary. Reminder of the phone numbers on your screen to call in for open forum. Let's hear now from Mac, who's calling in from Los Angeles, California, on the independent line. Good morning, Mac. You're on with us.
18: Yes, sir. Thank you. I just wanted to let you know I'm a totally independent kind of thinker, neither Republican or Democrat. I try and call it like I see it, case by case. Same thing about, like, no particular religious affiliation. I did want to comment, and I'll be brief. There's a big fuss going on about what our president said a while ago about bombing Iran into the Stone Age, and then he got a lot more flack from a lot of people saying he wanted to destroy an entire civilization, and everybody complained about that. The people on the other side who we're fighting now have been complaining about how they hate America for almost 50 years. The people who are running Iran, although not the common people there, and there's one particular country 500 miles from them that since 1979 they swore to exterminate. And when the Iranians talked about killing off somebody, attacking America or exterminating another country, people didn't get very riled up about that, and that is wrong, too. For anybody out there to say that they want to exterminate an entire culture anywhere, well, that's wrong to say. And I think on the part of our president, it may have been an unfortunate comment. But we have to think about the greater danger posed by the attitude people on the other side in this war have to the United States, to Americans, and to our allies elsewhere near them. That's really all I have to say.
12: Mac, since you talked about your independent roots, is it fair to say that right now you're supportive of the ongoing war?
18: Yes, because I think we have to get rid of the problems posed by the current Iranian government. I don't think anybody really wants to or plans to get rid of Iran as a country or the Iranian people. I think the long-term hope of almost all Americans and government would be the war would be concluded in a way where we're safe and other people around Iran are safe, and also the Iranian people would hopefully be safer and happier.
12: All right. Thanks for weighing in, Mac. Let's hear now from Thomas calling in from Columbus, Georgia on the Republican line. Good morning, Thomas. What would you like to say?
19: Good morning. Well, I mean, the gentleman you just had, the independent, he sounded like a nice man. But everybody wants everybody to be safe, you know. But Iran's killed 40,000 of their people this year. They killed that wrestler and the Olympic wrestler. They hung him. I can't hear you.
12: Oh, I wasn't saying anything. You could continue.
19: Well, they killed that wrestler. I mean, Donald Trump is just trying to get Iran into the real world. All they care about is power. If you don't do what they say, they'll kill you. They want to sell their oil and get their money. They want to Hezbollah. Nobody's mentioned Hezbollah. They give money to Hezbollah to fight Israel. I mean, why does everybody hate the Jewish people? I mean, what's wrong? That's a I can't hear you.
12: Oh, I didn't say anything else. Do you have any final thoughts?
19: Well, I mean, I think Donald Trump's doing a good job, except I agree with that independent man. He shouldn't have said he didn't really mean what he said. He should have said it a different way. The way they've struck is with Israel and blowing up their ballistic missiles and their war capabilities has really hindered Iran, and that's a good thing. He shouldn't have said, I'm going to blow up the whole country. He should have said that a different way. And
12: Thank you,
19: but
12: Thomas. Appreciate you weighing in.
19: Can I say one more thing? Can I say one more thing?
12: Oh, yeah. Go ahead.
19: Well, the Democrats that called in, like there was three Democrat calls, and, let's impeach him. The Democrats don't like somebody. It doesn't matter whether they're doing right or wrong. They don't like them. They close their mind, and let's impeach them. They're horrible. Instead of working with them, where do you see the Democrats working with the Republicans?
12: Mm. All right, Thomas. Thanks so much. Let's hear now from Bill calling in from Mount Arlington, New Jersey, on the Independent line. Good morning, Bill. What's on your mind?
20: Hi. I just have a couple of comments. Number one, in looking at our government and our democracy, three men control the entire operation of the government. That's the Speaker of the House, the President, and the leader in the Senate. And that shouldn't be the case. Number two, I don't think that the Speaker of the House or the leader of the Senate should be able to stop a bill from being presented on the floor when a committee that was assigned by the each of the bodies was given the task of presenting something. And the third thing, I think that there is a need for an amendment to the Constitution that disallows the shutdown of the government under any circumstance. It's a terrible way to deal with problems. And then the last thing is that we should stop the pejorative rhetoric when the Speaker of the House or the President of the Senate, the leader of the Senate says Democrat or Republican. It's immediately followed by pejorative comments, which serves no purpose. And it's not the way not the reason we elected those people.
12: Thank you, Bill.
20: That's all I have to say.
12: You mentioned that DHS shutdown that ended this week after a record 76 days. A lot of frustration on both sides of the aisle about that. Lastly, we'll go to Sheldon calling in from Long Island, New York on the Democratic line. Sheldon, I'm going to ask you to keep it brief. We have about 30 seconds left. So what's on your mind?
21: Wow. Okay. Well, I just wanted to say that the gentleman that called in earlier, he should read the history of the United States intervention in Iran as to why the Iranians have a distaste for Americans. And as far as the gentleman talking about working with Donald Trump, what is there to work with? I mean, borrowed money for a tax cut, a war that is destroying American bases, the American taxpayers will have to pay back. I mean, there's nothing for us to agree with Donald Trump with. Since he's, taken over in his second term. I mean, there's more I'd like to say, but, it's only 30 seconds, so.
12: Yeah, I appreciate you keeping it brief, but your points are received. Thank you, Sheldon. And thank you to everyone who called in today. A really good conversation about the midterms, about the Iran war, two things that will continue, and we'll continue discussing it here at C-SPAN. Stick around, though, because Ceasefire is up next.
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0: Welcome to Ceasefire, where we look to bridge the divide in American politics. I'm Greta Brawner, in for Dasha Burns. Joining me now on either side of the desk, two guests who've agreed to keep the conversation civil, even when they disagree. Democratic strategist Chuck Rocha, a veteran of several Democratic campaigns, including senior advisor to Bernie Sanders' 2020 presidential campaign. And Republican strategist Sean Spicer, former White House press secretary during the first Trump administration. He's also the author of a new book, Trump 2.0, The Revolution That Will Permanently Transform America. I will look to you guys to peel back the curtain on news of the week as strategists, not surrogates.
1: Deal.
0: All right. Let's begin with the White House Correspondents' Dinner and talk about the political rhetoric that came out of that shooting last week. Are leaders on both sides doing enough to calm tensions right now? Sean, let me begin with you.
1: No, absolutely not. Look, and I know, obviously, we're trying to keep this civil, but there's a difference. I think there's a lot of comments that have been made on the right, and people can object to them. But I think when you demonize another side and you talk to them over and over as a threat, like in 27 years in the military, when you tell someone there's a threat, the reaction for most people is, how do I eliminate the threat? And the Democrats have branded Donald Trump a threat to democracy, a threat to the country, a Nazi, someone who's Hitler. And at some point, you can't get surprised when people take action. We look at what's happened to not just Donald Trump three times, Charlie Kirk, the healthcare CEO, the CEO of United Healthcare, right? The left has normalized violence. When the CEO of United Health was killed, not just the political piece of this, people set up a legal defense fund for Luigi Mangione. They made it acceptable because he was in pursuit of something that they found to be a policy goal that they all achieved. And that's where I think it should never be acceptable, ever, that we are promoting violence.
0: Is the right doing it?
1: Some people on the right do it, but I think, frankly, I know myself and others will call it out and say this. And I have. I mean, I think through at least the last 10, 15 years, I've been very clear about where I stand on that, and in instances that people have gone over the line, I think I've done a pretty good job. But I think there's been a normalization, and the polls show it. Young people in particular on the left believe it is acceptable to use violence as a means to achieve their goals. And that's a problem, I think, that is distinct to that group of people on the left that we don't share. There are some bad apples on the right. I'm not saying we're perfect as a party, but I think you're not seeing that level of acceptability to violence as a means.
2: Now, I've been told on the left that Democrats is weak and that we got no backbone and that we're puny men. Now, I don't know how that can make that we're the violent party, but I'll let you have
1: that
2: for
1: men.
2: Now.
1: Your boys are the ones that are violent.
2: You can debate the boys and the men. I am not on here, but I'll say this, that I think anybody with two brain cells will know that there's been a lot of rhetoric on the internet on both sides. I'm on both sides of this thing. I take responsibility for Democrats like Sean takes responsibility for some of the Republicans, and both speak out against it. I remember in the days of Barack Obama, or that, does this sound familiar? Joe Biden is too old to even know what's going on in the White House and that we should do something as a country. Again, could be interpreted either way you want to interpret it. But here's the key to this that Sean didn't talk about that I'm fixing to say right now. There are pieces of the internet right now, and people on the internet whose job it is to divide us. For me to hate him because he's a Republican and him to hate me because I'm a Democrat. No matter the color of my skin, if I got a hat and he don't, because we're DNR. That's the biggest difference in my 36 years of running campaigns. And we profit. Folks profit off of the hate. So if you're a congressman, a junior congressman, Democrat in California, junior congressman from Georgia, and you're Republican, to say the most outlandish, crazy stuff on the internet, you get more likes, you get more dollars, you get more clicks, and you're making money off of it. That's the difference.
0: And Chuck, do you get more wins? Do you win at the ballot box?
2: We'll talk about the Supreme Court here in a minute about congressional races, but this is also the problem. There's 435 congressional seats behind us, and only 30 of them maybe are marginal. That means everybody else only has to worry about a primary from the right or primary in my party from the left, so you're rewarded for being that crazy person.
0: After the correspondents' dinner, White House Press Secretary Karoline Leavitt was quick to point the finger at Democrats, which drew sharp reaction from House Minority Leader Hakeem Jeffries. Here's a portion of both of their statements.
3: This political violence stems from a systemic demonization of him and his supporters by commentators, yes, by elected members of the Democrat Party, and even some in the media. This hateful and constant and violent rhetoric directed at President Trump day after day after day for 11 years has helped legitimize this violence and bring us to this dark moment.
4: I think that what's interesting to me, as you pointed out, is that the so-called White House press secretary, who's a disgrace, she's a stone-cold liar, had the nerve to stand up there and read talking points being critical of statements all taken out of context that Democrats have made and didn't have a word to say about anything that MAGA extremists have said or done, and this so-called White House press secretary wants to lecture America and lecture us about civility. Get lost. Clean up your own house before you have anything to say to us.
0: Sean Spicer, you had Caroline Leavitt's job. Does the minority leader have a point there about she didn't call out what some MAGA supporters say?
1: This whole thing is so fascinating to me. When Republicans point something out, the answer from Democrats is you didn't do something in the past that we should have. Okay, first of all, he hasn't named a single incident there. What is he referring to? Right? But the idea that he can't say, yeah, we probably shouldn't say that he's a Nazi, a threat to democracy, Hitler. What do you think is going to happen over and over again? We've had three assassination attempts on President Trump's life that we know of. And Charlie Kirk was killed at a college campus for trying to actually bring people together, to have a dialogue that Chuck kind of referred to, i.e. bringing people and saying, no matter where you are on the spectrum, come down and let's debate it openly, honestly. Let's have an open airing of this. And he was killed for it. Where are we? Then the majority leader says, the minority leader says she's illegitimate. He so-called, she's despicable. I mean, I'm sorry. Like, at what point, if we're going to point fingers every time in the media at Donald Trump and MAGA supporters, where is the accountability for him? He got no backlash from anyone in the media. Not one comment that I can find scouring the media and legacy media outlets. These guys can say this kind of stuff with impunity. People are literally, by the way, just one other fun fact for your audience here. Do you realize that a good chunk of the senior staff, not the elected officials, not the Senate confirmed officials, staff in the White House now has to have a security detail for the first time in history? My counterparts on the Democratic side in the Biden administration, in the Obama administration, could walk the streets freely, right? This is a new dynamic where staff must be protected because of the vitriol that exists on the left. I've faced it myself. This isn't theoretical. I know what it's like to walk into a grocery store or another, you know, outlet where people come at you and attack you. They believe violence is acceptable and they won't confront their own people.
2: 2 points on that. Same instance as Sean's talking about this weekend. I know we talked about the White House Correspondents' Dinner. I host a big brunch, the annual Chuck Brunch, on Saturday to honor Hispanic journalists. And while I was there, a congresswoman came and there was a large man with her and I knew it wasn't her husband. And I went to my staff and I was like, I don't know that guy. Who is that guy? And they said, it's her security. She's a freshman congresswoman and she has security. It made me just think, oh my God, now we're living in a time where a freshman congresswoman that only I thought I would recognize in a crowd has, security. The second point is I was watching both of those statements and we were talking about bringing down the rhetoric as me and Sean's voices get more and more elevated. If you look at the minority leader and you look at the White House spokesman, and you watch the way that they are presenting both cases in a vitriolic way. Both of them were. If either one of them, think about this in what we're talking about. If the minority leader or if the spokesman gets up and says, look, we've all got to do a better job. We have to find common ground. We have some blame. Democrats may have more blame if I'm the Republican or vice versa, but we should just calm the rhetoric and let's all figure out how to work together. They are vilified, either side, on the internet. And beaten down by their base of their own party, my party, I'll take my own responsibility, and Republicans, if she was to do that, because I see it every day in congressional races that I'm running all across America. If you try to find middle ground in this environment, folks will say that you're not standing up to it. We need a real fighter. We should get rid of you. And I don't think that's what our government should be doing.
1: I never got my invite, by the way, to the Chuck Brunch.
2: Yeah, we're going to make that happen next year, Sean.
1: That could have helped ease this divide.
2: It really could have.
1: I love a good brunch.
2: Next year.
0: Do you think invites will go out for another White House Correspondents' Dinner? Do you think in this political environment that there should even be that dinner?
1: So it's funny, you mentioned the book. I have a chapter on the White House Correspondents' Association and the dinner. I think they should have whatever they want. They're a private organization. They should have a dinner. They can have a gala. They can have a party. I don't really care. if they want to have, like, the First Amendment isn't just about the media. It's actually about all of us, our freedom of speech, our freedom of assembly. If they want to gather, give themselves awards, pat themselves on the back, God bless them. They should have one as many times as they want. But it shouldn't be up to the White House or a party or anyone else. That group is a private institution. They should gather as they wish. I wish more conservatives didn't go. I think we are complicit with when we point out problems in the media and then we go to dinners like that, we are part of the problem as conservatives. And so I've not attended the dinner in years. I wish most conservatives didn't go. I actually wish the president hadn't gone. The organization should go, give out its awards, gather, celebrate themselves. God bless them. But we shouldn't be complicit in part of it.
0: And first, on a security-related note, should so much of the line of succession be in that room?
1: Well, again, just keep in mind, Chuck Grassley was not there. Technically,
0: right.
1: He was the fourth in line, so it's Speaker, Vice President, Speaker
0: Correct.
1: Of the House. But I do think that's a good point. There should be – it's not just this line of succession. It's all those people. I'm sure there were – I mean, there are Democratic leaders as well. That many people gathered in a room. But there's a balance, Greta. Like, at what point do we have to start thinking what invitations do I accept based on who's going as a free society? And that's a problem that we need to think about. But – I wish conservatives didn't go to the dinner, period.
2: Now, Chuck Grassley don't go, just like Chuck Rocha don't go. Chuck Grassley's 95, and I may be 92. It's because it's past our bedtime. That's why Chuck Grassley
1: well,
2: wasn't there. He wasn't standing
1: it,
2: in there. Now, the second piece is I agree, is that at my brunch, we gave away awards to Hispanic journalists. It's my brunch. I can do what I want to do. It's the same thing with White House Correspondents' Dinner. I was, though, I'll say that with all the catastrophe going on and the sadness, I was really looking forward to seeing what Trump had to say. Like, I throw all the bombs at Trump and the administration policy all day, but I make political ads for a living. I run actually campaigns for a living. So I was really interested because I am a DC nerd, like a lot of folks watching this, to see what was going to happen. It was going to be a spectacle. So no matter, I also like wrestling. So it's going to be like world-class wrestling for me, like who's going over the top rope tonight? So I'd like to see it.
1: I would have watched the speech, and I had actually been with Oz the Mentalist that on Friday for a warm-up that he said. I was actually going to be fascinated by that. I give the Correspondents' Dinner credit for not having the standard comedian that tries to tell mean jokes about Republicans. I thought it was a smart move. That being said, I think it would be interesting to see if Trump ever delivers the speech, because from what I understand, it was going to be rather funny and pointed.
0: On the lack of a comedian, following the shooting, First Lady Melania Trump and Caroline Leavitt blasted rhetoric used by the late-night host Jimmy Kimmel and called for ABC to fire him. Here's the joke Kimmel made before last weekend's dinner during a sketch where he pretended to be the hired comedian for the Correspondents' Dinner and the White House's reaction.
5: Our First Lady Melania is here. Look at Melania, so beautiful. Mrs. Trump, you have a glow like an expectant widow.
3: Just 2 days prior to the shooting, ABC's late night host Jimmy Kimmel disgustingly called First Lady Melania Trump an expectant widow. Who in their right minds says a wife would be glowing over the potential murder of her beloved husband? And having experienced what I did with the First Lady on Saturday night, I can tell you that she was anything but that.
5: It was a very light roast joke about the fact that he's almost 80 and she's younger than I am. It was not, by any stretch of the definition, a call to assassination. And they know that. I've been very vocal for many years speaking out against gun violence in particular. But I understand that the First Lady had a stressful experience over the weekend.
0: Chuck, does the White House have a point here?
2: But the White House hates Jimmy Kimmel. It ain't nothing new. And he stepped right into it by telling a joke. And he's damned if he does and he's damned if he don't. In this instance, he told a joke. It's free speech. But Donald Trump is one thing. Like, he is ruthless when people he don't like and you get in his sight. This is what happens to you.
1: Can I just say, the thing is, look, what I found ironic about this is, do I think that Kimmel was in any way trying to foreshadow a potential assassination attempt? Probably not. But we do know that there's been two previous assassination attempts. So what I thought was rich on Jimmy's behalf was this idea that everybody supposedly knows what he meant. And yet, if you listen to Jimmy over the last 10 years, he doesn't give or extend that same grace to anybody else. He'll take their comments out of context, make fun of them, not necessarily in his monologue when he's being funny, but his political commentary. So he's now asking for a degree of grace, saying that's not what I meant, and everybody knows it according to him. Well, when he talked about a lot of the things that Trump has said in the past, and he knows, same way that supposedly everyone knows what the intent of his joke was, he doesn't give the same grace to anybody else. And that's what I think is ironic about the comments that he made, is that he wants everybody else to assume that he had the best intentions, he was just trying to be funny, and yet when he attacks everybody else, he impugns their integrity, their reputation, their motives.
0: Moving on, following the shooting, several people from the White House pointed to the need for the ballroom. Yeah. Pennsylvania Democratic Senator John Fetterman voiced support for the president's plan for this ballroom. Following the scare last Saturday, he posted on X, in part, that venue wasn't built to accommodate an event with the line of succession for the U.S. government. After witnessing last night, drop the TDS and build the White House ballroom for events exactly like these. TDS referring to Trump derangement syndrome. Chuck, is he right?
2: I don't think so. What I've seen around the ballroom with the American electorate is if you got a Donald Trump flag on your boat, like my sister-in-law does, then you think this is the greatest idea in the world. If you're a resistor and you got a Chuck Rocha tattoo on your arm because you think I'm cool, you probably hate everything that he does. It's these folks in the middle that's just trying to make it work every day. And when we talk to them in focus groups, we talk about the ballroom. They really don't go down the rabbit hole far enough to know about the lines of succession like all of us here in D.C. They're just trying to figure out how to make it every day. And they see this just another form of waste, in their opinion, or a rigged system of something we really don't need while they're struggling.
1: Can I just say this? As a Republican, as a Trump supporter, we need a ballroom. We don't need it to host a dinner. Like, so I'll be clear.
2: What do we need it for then?
1: Oh, I mean, last night was a state dinner, was a state dinner. And all sorts of events. I mean, I've been in and out of the White House.
2: I've never been to a state dinner, but I do.
1: Neither have I, Chuck, just to we share that.
2: You can come to the brunch, but I'm sorry.
1: Maybe if we expand it, I'm just hoping for an invite. But the bottom line is that we need a venue at the White House. I've served there as White House press secretary. I've been there before as a participant. There are plenty of events. When sports events, you know, they're honoring a group, whether it's a winner of a league or a school group or whatever, where you need something that's bigger than 150 or so people that can fit in either the East Room or the State Dining Room. So should we have one? Of course. But we don't ever should have the White House Correspondents' Dinner in a government room.
0: Following the shooting, South Carolina Senator Lindsey Graham and other Senate Republicans propose a plan to help finance the White House ballroom, which previously was indicated it would be mostly funded with donors. Take a listen to the senator.
6: We've paid for it by offsetting it with custom fees, but the estimate is $332 million. We're going to do $400 million because I think it's probably going to take more. Private donations can be used, but I think they should be used for buying china and stuff like that. And the sooner we get the ballroom built, the more hardened it is, the better for the country.
0: That was Senator Graham. Florida Republican Senator Rick Scott responded to him, telling NBC News this: I don't know why you would do it with taxpayer money if it's all funded, said Senator Rick Scott, a Trump ally and spending hawk. We have $39 trillion in debt, he added. Maybe we ought to stop spending money. To Chuck's point, I mean, how do Republicans defend this?
1: No, they didn't. They shouldn't. Senator Scott's right. I mean, first of all, can I just say this with what Lindsey Graham said is so wrong with what's wrong with America. You know what? The estimate is $332 million, but let's just round it up to $400 million. That is absolutely what's wrong with Washington, D.C. You know, throw in an extra $70 million and round it up. That's the problem with Washington right now. Senator Scott is right. The president was raising this money through private donations. I am wholeheartedly in support of that, but zero tax dollars.
0: All right. Back to the topic of rhetoric. Former FBI Director James Comey was indicted this week over a social media post of seashells spelling 8647. The Department of Justice says it's constituted a threat against President Trump. What do each of you make of this crackdown by the administration on what it deems a threat toward the president? Chuck?
2: Now, look, I am no Comey sympathizer. That will not surprise folks. And any of you Democrats out there, you shouldn't be either. And remind what he did to Hillary Clinton, whether you loved her or not. He had a lot to do with that. But I will say this, and I was on a show with a lawyer the other day. I'm not a lawyer. That won't shock nobody. When I said, can you actually take a picture to a grand jury to show intent to actually get this done? And they were like, well, you know, a grand jury is a grand jury. The point of the matter is that you have a attorney general, an acting attorney general right now, who would like to be, who's Donald Trump's personal lawyer at one point, who wants to be the attorney general. And he's doing what any smart person who's trying to get in front of Donald Trump doing by saying, guess what? Look here what I did with your boy. I got him up here right after the shooting to show you can't do this because you have been people trying to kill you every other day at the White House, to Sean's point, like there's been multiple tries to kill him. That is a way to get favor with Donald Trump as the Democrat judging from the outside.
1: I'll tell you this though. I think it's going to backfire.
0: On who?
1: On Blanche and those guys. Because, look, Comey was the chief law enforcement officer of the country. To say that I didn't know that I just took a random seashell picture that I saw on the beach of 8647 and say I didn't know what it was. I just randomly posted. Either he's the dumbest guy ever or he's lying, right? But does that make you guilty of posting a picture or whether you made the seashell? No, look, is it stupid? Is it wrong? Yes. Is it indictable? Probably not. And that's why I think that where it could backfire is I think if you indict the guy, you arrest him, and the court throws it out, the president might say, what were you doing? Like, why did you make all this happen? And it could actually backfire on Blanche. Obviously, I don't know the law. I'm like, Chuck, my entire legal experience is watching Law and Order. So I don't know what the grand jury may or may not do. But I think that two things can exist at the same time. One, Comey was stupid doing this. The idea that he's denying he had any – I mean, why would you post a picture if you don't know – I mean, to be like, wow, it was just random seashells on the beach. I mean, that's the dumbest thing I've ever heard from a guy who supposedly is the nation's top law enforcement officer. But is it against the law? Again, as a non-lawyer, I think it's stupid, not probably illegal.
0: And you agree with Chuck that Todd Blanche is auditioning for the job?
1: Well, I believe Todd Blanche has the job as far as I'm aware of. It hasn't been formally given to him. So he's probably trying to show. But I think what you've got to be careful of is if you try to audition for a part and you don't do a good audition, meaning it backfires on you, you probably haven't done yourself. Yeah, it could come back to haunt you. So I'd be very careful about the audition.
0: All right. Staying with politics, the Defense Secretary, Pete Hegseth, and Chairman of the Joint Chiefs of Staff, General Dan Kane, testifying on Capitol Hill this week. Here's a portion.
7: The biggest challenge, the biggest adversary we face at this point are the reckless, feckless, and defeatist words of congressional Democrats and some Republicans. For the safety of the American people, Iran cannot have a nuclear bomb. We are proud of this undertaking. I am proud that President Trump was have the courage to do it.
8: I owe the President, the Secretary, and the Congress the truth at every turn. My blueprint for this role is General George C. Marshall. His commitment to civilian control of the military and nonpartisan military remains a constant standard and something I borrow from often. I strive daily to emulate his candor, delivering the facts to our leaders and telling them always what they need to hear, not always what they want to hear.
0: Sean, the juxtaposition of those two men,
1: yeah.
0: Has the defense secretary made that post a political one?
1: Yes, but
0: should it be?
1: Well, it's a political appointee, right? General Kane is chairman of the Joint Chiefs, a military officer. They have separate roles. I've done three tours in the Pentagon. There's very clear difference between the politicals and the military officers. And so the chain of command is separate. Your role is separate. But Hegseth has a job to do. He serves the pleasure of the president. His job is to communicate the political objectives of the commander-in-chief. General Kane's job as the senior military advisor to the president is to give him the best military advice possible on behalf of the various branches. And I think they both play the role well.
0: How do you assess the job that Hegseth is doing? Because there's headlines out there, GOP senators losing confidence in Hegseth amid Pentagon turmoil.
2: I think he's definitely an outlier of what we're used to norms, but I think we threw all the norms out with Donald Trump with lots of things, some for the good, some most for the bad, in my opinion. But I do think that this is the first time in my 57 years of being on this earth that I've seen the American electorate again. Of those 36 years running campaigns, I've never seen an electorate more tuned out of a war. They tune in every time they fill up their gas tank because they see that immediately. They feel that. But they don't know the line of succession, just like they don't know what $1 billion versus $100 billion means except on their everyday paycheck. So I don't know if it's good or bad. I just know I've seen them not engaged.
0: Let's turn to the midterms and the electorate. Big news out of the closely watched Senate race in Maine. The Democratic governor dropped out of the primary. Fox News writes, Maine Gov Janet Mills drops out of Democratic race for Senate, signaling she struggled to raise enough money. Mills' withdrawal clears the way for Maine leftist Graham Plattner to challenge Senator Susan Collins. Chuck, was this the right call by Janet Mills? And is the happy is the party happy with this move?
2: Well, she was recruited by the leader in the Democratic Senate. So I still think that Democrats are happy because what we're seeing is what the Republicans have lived through. And this is the Democrat talking of, like, the people on the ground are frustrated, right? We have lost working class voters like me. I grew up in a trailer house in East Texas, went to work in a factory when I was 19. Most folks know my story. There's very few Chuck Roaches in a cowboy hat who grew up on a farm in the Democratic Party. And we're desperate to get those folks back or we're not going to win in the future. Graham Plattner is a flawed candidate, but he is an American who served our country. And with all of his flaws, the main voters have said, that's the guy we want to see. And that's why she wasn't raising any money.
0: Sean Spicer, did Republicans have a preferred candidate here?
1: It's actually a great question, because I said this about, we do a morning show every on YouTube every morning at 8:30 called The Huddle, and 2 months ago I said she's going to drop out. It was great of that video because you can always go back and show people that you actually did it. Janet Mills, as Chuck said, she was recruited by Chuck Schumer. She's a two-term governor. And this oyster farmer who is, as Chuck admits, very flawed. He has said some pretty outrageous things about women, Nazis, all sorts of stuff. He was able to best her. It wasn't just a fundraising. She was struggling to gain any kind of traction with Maine voters after being a two-term governor. Look, I think it was a late primary that they're going to have in Maine, so her dropping out, she was going to lose, full stop. So her dropping out early at least gives Plattner more time to raise money to make that case for the general election against Susan Collins. The one thing about Susan Collins, though, is that she always pulls it out. I was up in Maine, I don't know, 6-7 months ago. She has her pulse on the electorate in Maine. She really understands the people there. It's a small state, New England state, where you get to know your elected representatives. She's been in office for quite some time. So I still feel good about it. But I think Plattner, despite all of his flaws, is going to raise a ton of money and make this a very competitive race.
0: But given Janet Mills' age,
1: yeah,
0: is her dropping out and Graham Plattner's candidacy, is it a warning to Susan Collins this time around?
1: Well, she's had tough races ever since she was a member of Congress.
2: We thought we would beat her every cycle
1: right,
2: and we lose.
1: Right. She'll pull

0: I start to hear them. And remember, this has been a Democratic primary issue. Mills trying to dump Oppo on Plattner. Now we're going to really rip the bark off the guy. I mean, this is where it gets good. And we're really going to brand that guy from the Republican side for all the things that he said and done.
1: They started today. RNC put out a commercial on today.
2: So yeah. You don't think this time around is any different? You think Susan Collins wins?
1: It's a different political environment that we're in. We should all be clear. We have spent this entire half hour talking about all the political news of the week. We haven't brought up once the price of groceries, the price of gas, or what we're going to do either side to make you make more money. That's where the American people are right now. Wars, Plattner, whoever, they're at home desperate to figure out how I'm going to make the next paycheck and how I can pay less for things and make more money. That's what the American people want, and nobody in Washington is talking about that right now.
2: More political news. On Wednesday, the Supreme Court threw out a Louisiana congressional map that added a second majority black congressional district, calling the map an unconstitutional gerrymander. It marks a big change for the Voting Rights Act. President Trump weighed in on the ruling.
3: Some states don't need to redraw, and some do. I mean, I know what the concept of the ruling, I just haven't seen the result. I would say generally I would think that they would want to do it. Some are greatly helped and some, you know, it didn't make much difference. Yeah, I would say they would do that.
2: I'd like both of you to help our viewers understand, make sense of the implications of this ruling by the Supreme Court. Is it back on the war, the redistricting wars?
0: Well, yes and no. By the way, kudos to Rachel Bade, my colleague at my morning show, The Huddle. She was the one who asked the president that question. Not just asked him, actually informed him that the court had ruled. So it was a great moment for our show. I think sort of yes and no. I think we've already been in the redistricting wars. Last cycle, the Democrats started this in New York. The court ruled that they couldn't do it mid-cycle. We went back at it this year, started in Texas, then California. We've been going at it state by state. There's a big difference between redistricting mid-cycle and the pluses and minuses of that and what the court ruled on, right? So voting rights districts exist not just in southern states. Massachusetts has one in the Boston area. A lot of Illinois has one, right? So what they're doing is making sure that they can't draw districts purely on race. And let's face it, these all benefited the Democratic Party. Black Republicans, Byron Donalds, John James, Wesley Hunt, they all, Burgess Owens, all win in majority white districts. This ruling just protected black Democrats. And I think, by the way, beyond this, this is going to be a real reckoning for the Democratic Party in terms of what do they do to the Congressional Black Caucus? What role does that have going forward? Because it may be a much smaller caucus than it has been today.
1: The Black Caucus has 67 members. If this table is a state, and each one of these beautiful arrows is a congressional seat, and let's say that there's four congressional seats, that one in the middle is the city in that state, and there's equal amount of people in all three of these congressional districts and this city in the middle that is majority black with a black mayor and a black city council and have elected a black member of Congress because this is in Mississippi, and the Supreme Court said you had to have a black congressman. They just did away with this.
0: Yes.
1: And what the Republicans will do now is go in and say, based off of off of partisanship, which is legal with the Supreme Court, they split that district into four pieces and divided up amongst here, getting rid of that. So the question becomes, what will Democratic states do in response to that? Well, we've seen so far in California and Virginia is the same, except for in those states, those Democrats had to take it to the voters because that was the law and the voters voted on that. That's the big difference. But I think this is not behind us yet, because if you're walking down the street and some old boy just comes up and cold cocks you, you're not just going to lay down. You're going to get up and fight back. And that's what the base has demanded.
2: And so what do you expect for 2028 and 2030?
1: I think there'll be two or three seats now that will happen before we'll have late primaries.
2: You may see 2026.
1: For 26. There's estimate up to four, but I think it'll be more like two. But then after this year, they go right back to the drawing board because now they're not beholden to that, and there'll be some more redistricting.
0: I'll be surprised, by the way. Louisiana's a definite one. The court ruled they had to do it. So that picks you up one. Alabama, I think Governor Kay Ivey's going to be under a ton of pressure. State and national Republicans are telling her, call that special session. Tennessee.
2: She's refusing so far.
0: She is so far. I think the pressure's going to mount. But that's potentially two seats for Republicans. I'm not so sure it happens.
1: Memphis?
0: No. So that's, and then you got to go Tennessee, South Carolina. Again, those would be the other two states. Florida was going to happen regardless. So that has nothing to do with this ruling. But those are the only two other states. I reported this 2 months ago, by the way. The dissent on this got no attention. You remember, this was a 6-3 decision that was heard twice. The last time on October 15, 2025, the court's minority slow-rolled the dissent on this intentionally to prevent additional states from redistricting ahead of the midterm. So there's a whole bunch of stuff to unpack here. But I think that I agree with Chuck. I mean, maybe an additional two. And the big additional question that still has to

0: get asked is what happens in Virginia. Because right now, the lower court has said that what the election that was held was not valid. They violated on four different occasions Virginia law to redistrict.
1: Well, won't there be legal challenges in Florida as well?
0: There will be, but I think the way that Governor DeSantis and the state legislature have crafted this, those arguments are going to be a lot harder because there's no, like, the basis is not the same. In Virginia, they didn't do the 90 days. The state legislature didn't have an intervening election, though, the way the law says it. The constitutional question wasn't fair. It didn't give voters. I mean, there's multiple violations of Virginia law that the Virginia Supreme Court, because that's where it lies, will have to rule on. And I actually feel somewhat good about it.
2: The voters don't like this. They don't like this
0: at
2: all.
0: No, that's true.
2: They don't like where they're having to be moved around. Folks that live out in the country don't want to be in a congressional district that now goes into a city. And what I described earlier is the juxtaposition of all the problems in Washington, D.C., is there's not enough of those guys, mainly guys, in Congress right now that have any kind of worry about being beat by the other party. And that's either side. That's what's wrong with our fighting right now in our democracy.
0: I agree with Chuck on this. I wish we hadn't gone down this path. I think it's not helpful. I mean, you do it every 10 years for a reason, because you don't want voters having to figure out who their member of Congress is and vice versa.
1: That's all we have time for today. Republican strategist Sean Spicer and Democratic strategist Chuck Rocha, thank you both for lending your experience today.
2: Thank you.
1: Let's turn now to this week's C-SPAN flashback, where we dig deep into the video archives to show you a moment in political history that is eerily similar to what's happening today. This week, the White House held a state dinner honoring King Charles III and Queen Camilla, part of the royal state visit ahead of America 250 celebrations. Back in 1991, Charles' mother, Queen Elizabeth II, visited the United States during the presidency of George W. Bush, H.W. Bush. Here's a portion of their shared remarks at the state dinner.
3: We've got a lot of things in common. Americans share the Queen's love of horses. And I often wonder if I'd be standing here today if it weren't for a horse fancier named Paul Revere.
4: I was delighted to be able to accept your invitation to pay this state visit to Washington and to renew my acquaintance with Blair House. It seems that Winston Churchill spent 3 weeks in the White House as the guests of the Roosevelts over Christmas in 1941. And the story goes that very late one night, or more likely very early in the morning, he tried to persuade Mrs. Roosevelt to let him talk to the president. And Mrs. Roosevelt is supposed to have decided then and there that henceforth the president's guests should be accommodated elsewhere.
1: Lighthearted moments in 1991, similar to this week's state dinner, except for one particular moment. To talk about that and other top stories, I'm joined by two foreign policy pros. Michael Allen, he has worked for the House Intelligence Committee, as well as the National Security Council during the George W. Bush administration. And Dan Shapiro, former U.S. Ambassador to Israel during the Obama administration, and former Deputy Assistant Secretary of Defense for the Middle East during the Biden administration. Thank you both for joining me.
5: Thank you.
1: I want to start with the moment from the toast that I was alluding to on Tuesday's state dinner when President Trump was talking about the war with Iran. Take a listen.
6: We have militarily defeated that particular opponent, and we're never going to let that opponent ever, Charles agrees with me even more than I do, we're never going to let that opponent have a nuclear weapon. They know that, and they've known it right now very powerfully.
1: The moment made headlines across the pond, as it is considered a faux pas to put words in the king's mouth. Here is The Guardian. King Charles agrees with me on Iran nuclear weapon ban, claims Trump. Remarks by the U.S. president likely to cause embarrassment for aides of U.K. monarch, who usually remains neutral. Mike Allen, clean up on aisle 9. So in the diplomatic world, is this a big misstep?
7: Well, it's a big controversy over there, but I guess what the king and the queen before her usually do, I think, is merely repeat what they know to be the government's position or the long-standing position of their government. So I think he probably said such a thing because it's so inherently non-controversial. Now, the president probably shouldn't have quoted him, shouldn't have repeated it, but I don't think it's a long-lasting something that will have bad effects on our special relationship with the British.
1: Dan Shapiro, you agree?
5: I agree. The value of this visit is to restore some of the good feeling about a long-standing partnership where there has been some tension. It actually shows the, you know, very formidable soft power of a kind of silly and archaic institution like the British royal family. He reminded in other remarks what binds us, our history, our values, including some of the democratic principles like limits on executive power, and that the United States benefits from this close partnership with the UK and with other NATO allies. Those were important points. At the end of the day, we do actually agree with the Brits that Iran can never have a nuclear weapon. We may have some specific disagreements about this war and how it's being conducted, but I agree with Mike. This is kind of a low wattage dispute.
1: Are state visits like this important? And if so, how do they contribute to that special relationship that we have with the UK, especially when we're in the middle of a conflict like we are now in the Middle East?
5: I actually think for the Brits and frankly for Europeans more broadly, this was important because the president is not shy about expressing his dissatisfaction with various allies in NATO, the UK itself, others who he does not feel have responded to his call. That's not really how alliances work. But for him to come, the king to come and over several days speak about our bonds, speak about our history, pay tribute to our shared losses and our shared victories, speak in Congress and get standing ovations from both sides of the aisle when he talks about how the United States will benefit by NATO being strong, by supporting Ukraine's fight for freedom. Those, I think, are beneficial for helping make sure the partnership remains durable when it goes through a lot of turbulence under President Trump.
1: Yeah, President Trump said he was jealous that he had so many standing ovations.
7: Well, this was something of a triumph. I mean, I think things in our relationship with Europe generally, but the British in particular, have not been great. And a lot of Anglophiles, I think, have been disappointed in the last few years about the state of the relationship. Charles came over here. He was funny. He was charming. He seemed to have all the right moves everywhere he went. So to me, this sort of restored some of the traditional good feelings between our two countries.
1: During his address to the joint session of Congress, the King talked about the U.S. and NATO. Here's what he had to say.
8: From the depths of the Atlantic to the disastrously melting ice caps of the Arctic, the commitment and expertise of the United States Armed Forces and its allies lie at the heart of NATO, pledged to each other's defense, protecting our citizens and interests, keeping North Americans and Europeans safe from our common adversaries.
1: Dan Shapiro, the U.S. and NATO have had a rocky relationship as of late. So what did you make of the king's words here? Usually the monarch tries to be subtle about any sort of political messaging.
5: You know, in his understated British way, he wasn't very subtle. He was reminding the United States and the Congress there that the United States benefits from this alliance. He also got in his lines about climate change, talking about the melting Arctic cap, but mostly about the beneficial effect of this alliance. And that's at odds with how President Trump thinks about the alliance. He thinks of it as kind of a protection racket. We provide defense, they pay us tribute, and he gets to issue orders and they have to obey. It's not really how alliances work. Obviously, our allies benefit from the security we help provide, and they should do more, and President Trump was right to encourage them to spend more on their defense, but we benefit too. We benefit when they came to our defense in Afghanistan after 9/11, the only time NATO's Article 5 has been triggered. We benefit by the bases that we are able to operate out of in Europe, which now President Trump is calling into question. That doesn't just defend Europeans and deter Russia from further aggression. It gives us platforms for power projection into the Middle East, into the Mediterranean, into Africa. So these are good reminders of very strategic issues in that very soft, understated British style.
1: Mike Allen, indeed, the King brought up 9/11. We are approaching the 25th anniversary. When he made the argument for NATO, he pointed to that day.
7: He did, and I think Americans needed to hear that, that the only time that Article 5 has been invoked was after September 11th, this incredible tragedy that befell the United States. And so I think it was good that he said it. The other powerful moment for me in his address is when he said, we can't only rely on our past achievements. We need to talk about what we're going to do together in the future. And I think that's really the key at the end of the day. Everyone loves our shared World War II history and even the American Revolution. But to hear, like, we still have things we are going to do together, I think is where people need to come out of this visit thinking, you know what, they're still good allies and they're still capable. And as they say, they can punch above their weight.
1: So do you think this was overall a success for future relations, both of you?
7: Definitely, because it gets it out of Starmer's, just about Starmer versus Trump. Starmer, I hate to say it because I'm generally a fan of the British, is an especially weak prime minister. Doesn't really give anybody over here a lot of good feelings. And so to transcend him and go back head of state to head of state, I think helps, at least in the short to medium term.
5: Short term for sure. It helps. It reduces some of the tension. But I think it probably has a limited shelf life. President Trump has a lot of personal animus toward leaders that don't follow his dictates or that he feels are not responding the way he wants. Obviously, the British didn't agree to join the Iran war when they weren't consulted beforehand. More recently, we've been able to do what we usually do, operating out of their bases. So a lot of that has been resolved. We briefly heard the suggestion the United States might back Argentina if there were another war over the Falklands Islands that the British claim. That seems like a completely unnecessary tension in the relationship. So I think for now it's below the surface, but I don't rule out that given President Trump's style and how he feels about these foreign leaders, it might not come back.
1: Well, let's turn to Iran. President Trump rejected a proposal from Iran to reopen the Strait of Hormuz in exchange for the U.S. ending its naval blockade and tabling nuclear talks. The president says the blockade will continue until a deal on Iran's nuclear capacity is reached. Iran responding, The Guardian reports Iran supreme leader issues defiant statement on Strait of Hormuz. He says Tehran will eliminate enemies' abuses of the waterway and guard its nuclear and missile programs. Dan Shapiro, your reaction?
5: We are stuck. We are stuck in a war that didn't have a clear strategic objective when it started. At the beginning, it was about the nuclear program, or it was about the missile program, or it was about creating the conditions for regime change, or it was responding to the protests that the Iranian regime crushed in January. It was unclear why we were doing it, or it was because the Israelis were going to strike, so we had to get in there before they did. It's been a military operation in search of a strategic objective. And then what became the actual most important thing for United States interests and really global economic interests is the closure of the Strait of Hormuz. So when the Iranians closed the strait, responding with a blockade that puts economic pressure on them makes sense. But at some point, we've got to cash that in and get the strait flowing again. Otherwise, we will all be dealing with $150, $175 oil prices, $6, $7 gas prices, and stresses across the global economy. I think the important thing is to get that open. Iran is not going to capitulate, much as I would like them to, on every aspect of their nuclear program. It was well contained by the 12-day war last June, which I supported, because that was clear and limited and made sense to destroy those nuclear facilities and make sure they couldn't enrich and create a weapon. But now we probably are going to have to put that off and come back to negotiate it later. Keep sanctions on, of course, keep pressures on. But the most important thing is to get things flowing through the strait.
1: Well, then, if that were to be the outcome, what was accomplished here?
7: Well, I agree there have been a lot of problems on the strategic messaging from the get-go here. But I would argue that several of our national objectives have been achieved or at least furthered. I mean, first of all, we've continued to degrade their nuclear program. And the Israelis in particular seem to be hitting every military nuclear weaponization lab and R&D lab across the country. We obviously hit a few sites that either popped up after the June action or that Israel couldn't get to last time. I think we substantially degraded their ballistic missile program, and I think we've really annihilated their defense industrial base. Now, I don't think that because they still have capability in all of these areas that it's that necessarily means the United States deserves some failing grade. I think if you were just looking at that, you could give the president pretty high marks. It's just the Strait of Hormuz that is just this black mark across what we've done of late. And that's what I think and hope we're going to be able to break open, if not through the blockade, then I hope the president will think about going to an escort mission, like we've done in the past, where we actually try and get a convoy of tankers to go through the Strait of Hormuz, literally with U.S. warships, shutting down any attackers.
1: Well, Mike Allen, I wonder if that's possible, because the U.S. is set to lose some military support in the region. The Washington Post writes, U.S. aircraft carrier to leave Mideast, reducing military might amid Iran war. So how does that impact the strategy that you're just talking about?
7: Well, so for this brief moment, we've got three in the theater. And as I understand it, the Gerald Ford has been out a long time and is going back to port. We've still got two. We've still got plenty of horsepower and flight power in the region. I mean, if anything, more things have flown in since the end of the war, or at least the ceasefire. So I think we're better postured to take on this mission. It will still be risky. I'm not saying it's easy. It's close to Iran. They still have drones. They have fast boats. They have seaborne drones. They have mines. But I think at the end of the day, to get us out of this predicament where Iran basically has more leverage over us than at any time that they've had since the hostage crisis is totally unacceptable, and we've got to likely blockade or fight our way out of this before we declare it over.
1: Dan Shapiro, your take?
5: Well, this all bespeaks the fact that the president really thought this was going to be quick and easy. You know, he was deluded by the success of the 12-day war, by the success of the extraction of Maduro from Venezuela, that he could take a quick strike, 2-3 days, and have the Iranians cry uncle and capitulate. And that didn't happen. And now we are stuck with this major force in the Middle East, pinned down in the Middle East. You know where we don't have an aircraft carrier deployed right now? Is in the Indo-Pacific. Got one in dry docks in Japan. But there's no U.S. aircraft carrier strike group in the water in the Pacific Ocean. Now, the United States, the U.S. government had declared that their strategy was focused on hemispheric and homeland security and on deterring China through strength in the Indo-Pacific. Instead, we've pinned down huge force in the Middle East. We've expended a significant amount of our stockpile of exquisite munitions, interceptors, and tomahawks and the like that were intended to be used to help defend Taiwan if that became necessary. So this is a real scrambling of our strategic focus and our strategic prioritization. It may require a longer-term duration to either escort tankers or otherwise break that blockade. But there might be a way to do it diplomatically, which is sort of a mutual stand down. And then we can kind of get back to our broader strategic interests and still keep pressure on Iran and still keep watch on the nuclear program. We can't let that get out of hand. But otherwise, we could be stuck doing what we are doing for weeks or months with all the economic disruptions that that's causing.
1: Defense Secretary Pete Hegseth was on the Hill this week and sparred with Washington Democratic Congressman Adam Smith about Iran's nuclear ambitions. Take a listen.
9: Their nuclear facilities have been obliterated. Underground, they're buried, and we're watching them 24-7. So we know where any nuclear material might be.
10: Reclaiming my time for a quick second here. We had to start this war, you just said, 60 days ago, because the nuclear weapon was an imminent threat. Now you're saying that it was completely obliterated?
9: They had not given up their nuclear ambitions, and they had a conventional shield of thousands
10: of... So Operation Midnight Hammer accomplished nothing of substance. It left us at exactly the same place we were before. So much so
9: their facilities were bombed and obliterated. Their ambitions continued, and they're building a conventional shield.
10: All right, let me try again.
9: It's the North Korea strategy. You know this very well. The North Korea strategy was use conventional missiles to prevent anybody from challenging them so they could slow walk their way to a weapon. President Trump saw Iran at its weakest moment, took an action to ensure, in a way that only the United States of America could do with our Israeli partners,
10: and yet
9: to ensure
10: they
9: still
10: their haven't
9: conventional
10: given up the
9: shield.
10: Nuclear.
1: Mike Allen, has the messaging from the White House been clear?
7: No. Throughout, I think the president's been trying to message the oil markets that all will be well, domestic audience, and I think he's confused the American people about why we're fighting. I think worse, we've confused the Iranians into thinking that maybe we're going to cut and run earlier than we truly will. So I also didn't love the fact that the White House said the threat was imminent when we went after this 60 days ago. I thought that was the wrong argument completely. So I think they could have been better. I think it was going to be a case study in poor strategic messaging. And you know what? I wish he had given addresses to the nation. I wish he were briefing Congress more. I wish he were doing a lot of other things to bring the American people along, because even though this war wasn't on my to-do list for this year, if we're going in, I think you generally have to ask the American people for permission, and they'll respond to you usually positively if you have a good case, but we haven't done a good job of explaining.
1: No explanation or very little, confusing, and on top of that, the price tag keeps adding up. The cost of the war with Iran has been a big question. Lawmakers got some clarity on the issue this week when the acting Pentagon financial chief testified. Here's what he had to say.
11: So approximately at this day, we're spending about $25 billion on Operation Epic Fury. Most of that is munitions. There's part of that. It's obviously O&M and equipment replacement. We will formulate a supplemental through the White House that will come to Congress once we have a full assessment of the cost of the conflict.
1: Dan Shapiro, can you give us some perspective on this? The price tag that we heard there, that's not the full cost.
5: That's certainly not going to be the full cost. He talks mostly about munitions, but several of our bases in the Middle East were significantly damaged and maybe beyond really salvaging. So there's going to be a big bill to pay to replace that. The maintenance, the long-term recovery of the naval deployments that are long overdue is going to have another long tail. And obviously to replenish what has been already, what was already used and we need to have for future contingencies is another big price tag. They're talking about, from the Pentagon, something like a $200 billion supplemental, or they're now talking about a $1.5 trillion defense budget. That's about a 40% increase from last year. So the bill on this is huge, and it's not really, I think, straight with the American people exactly what that is. And again, I agree with Mike very much. If you want to have political support for a difficult conflict, once it gets complicated, if it's not going to be a 2 or 3 day simple engagement, you need to have buy-in at the beginning, you need to have Congress along, you need to have allies on board. None of that happened.
1: Let's turn our attention to the role Russia's playing here. Russian President Vladimir Putin met with Iranian's foreign minister this week. Reuters reported that he praised the Iranian people for battling to stay independent in the face of the U.S.-Israeli pressure and said Moscow would do all it could to help Tehran. Mike Allen, what do you make of this role that they're playing here?
7: Well, I mean, they have, as everyone calls it, they're members of the axis of upheaval. It's, of course, China and Russia, but North Korea and Iran are right there in the middle of it. Of course, they're rooting for them. They've been sharing intelligence with them. They've likely shared weaponry with them. They've shared know-how as far as it pertains to drones. And so this is about the 50th exhibit of Russia is not a friend of the United States. He's trying to simultaneously, by the way, also work President Trump by having a phone call with him this week and saying, I want to be a part of this uranium enrichment resolution. So I think the president properly said, by the way, why don't you hurry up and end your own conflict and I don't need you in the Iran context. But, you know, Putin is up to no good everywhere, and the more Republicans come home and remember that, the better.
1: Dan Shapiro, final thoughts.
5: I think President Putin was trying to use that as a way of relieving pressure to end the war in Ukraine. He, of course, is benefiting from higher oil prices because of this conflict, and so that's going to fuel his war machine. In fact, it's really the United States that has not used all of the levers of pressure and sanctions that it has to try to convince Russia to end the war with Ukraine. It's the Ukrainians who have fought boldly and fought creatively and innovatively with new technologies, which they're now sharing with partners all over the world, against Russian drones, which are of Iranian origin. So Russia is looking for a way to benefit from this war, and we shouldn't allow that to happen.
1: That's all the time we have. Michael Allen, former senior director for the National Security Council, and Dan Shapiro, former U.S. ambassador to Israel. Thank you both for your time. And we'll close this week with our ceasefire moment of the week, highlighting what's possible when Americans come together across political lines. A new initiative called the New Hampshire Forum is aimed at doing just that, bringing people from different backgrounds and parties into the same room for constructive civil conversations. The project is led by former Democratic State Senator Donna Susi and former Republican U.S. Senate candidate Kevin Smith, who say the goal isn't to erase differences, but to work through them.
12: There's a lot of areas where we agree and we say, man, if we could just get together and talk about these things civilly, we could probably find solutions to these things. We're not asking people to shed their political labels, but instead what we're saying is come to the table, let's talk, and let's find solutions.
13: Oftentimes the loudest voices do rule the day. This is a way to sort of tone down some of the rhetoric, but to have thoughtful, open conversations.
1: Similar efforts are reportedly taking shape in other early primary states, including Nevada and South Carolina, as organizers look to expand the model nationwide in hopes of lowering the temperature in today's political climate. That's all we have for this episode. Ceasefire is also available as a podcast. Find us in all the usual places. I'm Greta Bronner, and remember, whether or not you agree, keep talking and keep listening.
14: Now to the U.S. Capitol, where King Charles III of the United Kingdom is delivering a speech before a joint meeting of Congress to mark the 250th anniversary of the signing of the Declaration of Independence.
15: Mr. Speaker, their Majesties King Charles III and Queen Camilla.

Mr. Vice President, Mr. Speaker, members of Congress, representatives of the American people across all states, territories, cities, and communities. I would like, if I may, to take this opportunity to express my particular gratitude to you all for the great honor of addressing this joint meeting of Congress, and on behalf of the Queen and myself, to thank the American people for welcoming us to the United States to mark this semi-quincentennial year of the Declaration of Independence. And for all of that time...

And for all of that time, our destinies as nations have been interlinked. As Oscar Wilde said, we have rarely everything in common with America nowadays, except, of course, language. So, ladies and gentlemen, we meet in times of great uncertainty, in times of conflict from Europe to the Middle East, which pose immense challenges for the international community and whose impact is felt in communities the length and breadth of our own countries. We meet too in the aftermath of the incident not far from this great building that sought to harm the leadership of your nation and to foment wider fear and discord. Let me say with unshakable resolve, such acts of violence will never succeed.

Whatever our differences, whatever disagreements we may have, we stand united in our commitment to uphold democracy, to protect all our people from harm, and to salute the courage of those who daily risk their lives in the service of our countries. Standing here today, it is hard not to feel the weight of history on my shoulder, because the modern relationship between our two nations and our own peoples spans not merely 250 years, but over four centuries. It is extraordinary to think that I am the 19th in our line of sovereigns to study with daily attention the affairs of America. So I come here today with the highest respect for the United States Congress, this citadel of democracy created to represent the voice of all American people to advance sacred rights and freedoms. Speaking in this renowned chamber of debate and deliberation, I cannot help but think of my late mother, Queen Elizabeth, who in 1991 was also afforded this signal honor and similarly spoke under the watchful eye of the Statue of Freedom above us. Today, I am here on this great occasion in the life of our nations to express the highest regard and friendship of the British people to the people of the United States. Now, as you may know, when I address my own parliament at Westminster, we still follow an age-old tradition and take a member of parliament hostage, holding him or her at Buckingham Palace until I am safely returned. These days, we look after our guests rather well, to the point that they often do not want to leave. I don't know, Mr. Speaker, if there were any volunteers for that role here today. As I look back across the centuries, Mr. Speaker, there emerge certain patterns, certain self-evident truths from which we can learn and draw mutual strength. With a spirit of 1776 in our minds, we can perhaps agree that we do not always agree, at least in the first instance. Indeed, the very principle on which your Congress was founded, no taxation without representation, was at once a fundamental disagreement between us, and at the same time a shared democratic value which you inherited from us. Ours is a partnership born out of dispute, but no less strong for it. So perhaps in this example, we can discern that our nations are in fact instinctively like-minded, a product of the common democratic, legal, and social traditions in which our governance is rooted to this day. Drawing on these values and traditions, time and again, our two countries have always found ways to come together. And by Jove, Mr. Speaker, when we have found that way to agree, what great change is brought about, not just for the benefit of our peoples, but of all peoples. This, I believe, is the special ingredient in our relationship. As President Trump himself observed during his state visit to Britain last autumn, the bond of kinship and identity between America and the United Kingdom is priceless and eternal. It is irreplaceable and unbreakable.

0: Mr. Speaker, this is by no means my first visit to Washington, D.C., the capital of this great republic. It is, in fact, my 20th visit to the United States and my first as King and head of the Commonwealth. This is a city which symbolizes a period in our shared history, or what Charles Dickens might have called a tale of two Georges. First President George Washington, and my five times great-grandfather, King George III. King George, as you know, never set foot in America, and please rest assured, ladies and gentlemen, I am not here as part of some cunning rearguard action. The founding fathers were bold and imaginative rebels with a cause. 250 years ago, or as we say in the United Kingdom, just the other day, they declared independence by balancing contending forces and drawing strength in diversity. They united 13 disparate colonies to forge a nation on the revolutionary idea of life, liberty, and the pursuit of happiness. They carried with them and carried forward the great inheritance of the British Enlightenment, as well as the ideals which had an even deeper history in English common law and Magna Carta.
1: King Charles III delivering a speech to a joint meeting of Congress.
0: These roots run deep, and they are still vital. Our Declaration of Rights of 1689 was not only the foundation of our constitutional monarchy, but also provided the source of so many of the principles reiterated, often verbatim, in the American Bill of Rights of 1791. And those roots go even further back in history. The U.S. Supreme Court Historical Society has calculated that Magna Carta is cited in at least 160 Supreme Court cases in 1789, not least as the foundation of the principle that executive power is subject to checks and balances.

This is the reason why there stands a stone by the River Thames at Runnymede, where Magna Carta was signed in the year 1215. This stone records that an acre of that ancient and historic site was given to the United States of America by the people of the United Kingdom to symbolize our shared resolve in support of liberty and in memory of President John F. Kennedy. Distinguished members of the 119th Congress, it is here in these very halls that this spirit of liberty and the promise of America's founders is present in every session and every vote cast. Not by the will of one, but by the deliberation of many, representing the living mosaic of the United States. In both of our countries, it is the very fact of our vibrant, diverse, and free societies that gives us our collective strength, including to support victims of some of the ills that so tragically exist in both our societies today. And, Mr. Speaker, for many here, and for myself, the Christian faith is a firm anchor and daily inspiration that guides us, not only personally...

that guides us not only personally, but together as members of our community. Having devoted a large part of my life to interfaith relationships and greater understanding, it is that faith in the triumph of light over darkness, which I have found confirmed countless times. Through it, I am inspired by the profound respect that develops as people of different faiths grow in their understanding of each other. It is why, it is my hope, my prayer, that in these turbulent times, working together and with our international partners, we can stem the beating of plowshares into swords. I am mindful that we are still in the season of Easter, the season that most strengthens my hope. It is why I believe with all my heart that the essence of our two nations is a generosity of spirit and a duty to foster compassion, to promote peace, to deepen mutual understanding, and to value all people of all faiths and of none.

The alliance that our two nations have built over the centuries, and for which we are profoundly grateful to the American people, is truly unique. And that alliance is part of what Henry Kissinger described as Kennedy's soaring vision of an Atlantic partnership based on twin pillars, Europe and America. That partnership, I believe, Mr. Speaker, is more important today than it has ever been. The first reigning British sovereign to set foot in America was my grandfather, King George VI. He visited in 1939 with my beloved grandmother, Queen Elizabeth, the Queen Mother. The forces of fascism in Europe were on the march, and sometime before the United States had joined us in the defense of freedom, our shared values prevailed. Today, we find ourselves in a new era, but those values remain. It is an era that is in many ways more volatile and more dangerous than the world to which my late mother spoke in this chamber in 1991. The challenges we face are too great for any one nation to bear alone, but in this unpredictable environment, our alliance cannot rest on past achievements or assume that foundational principles simply endure. As my Prime Minister said last month, ours is an indispensable partnership. We must not disregard everything that has sustained us for the last 80 years. Instead, we must build on it. Renewal today starts with security. The United Kingdom recognizes that the threats we face demand a transformation in British defence. That is why our country, in order to be fit for the future, has committed to the biggest sustained increase in defence spending since the Cold War, during part of which, over 50 years ago, I served with immense pride in the Royal Navy, following in the naval footsteps of my father, Prince Philip, Duke of Edinburgh, my grandfather, King George VI, my great-uncle, Lord Mountbatten, and my great-grandfather, King George V. This year, of course, also marks the 25th anniversary of 9/11. This atrocity was a defining moment for America, and your pain and shock were felt around the whole world. During my visit to New York, my wife and I will again pay our respects to the victims, the families, and the bravery shown in the face of terrible loss. We stood with you then, and we stand with you now in solemn remembrance of a day that shall never be forgotten.

In the immediate aftermath of 9/11, when NATO invoked Article 5 for the first time, and the United Nations Security Council was united in the face of terror, we answered the call together, as our people have done so for more than a century, shoulder to shoulder through two world wars, the Cold War, Afghanistan, and moments that have defined our shared security. Today, Mr. Speaker, that same unyielding resolve is needed for the defence of Ukraine and her most courageous people.

0: It is needed in order to secure a truly just and lasting peace. From the depths of the Atlantic to the disastrously melting ice caps of the Arctic, the commitment and expertise of the United States Armed Forces and its allies lie at the heart of NATO, pledged to each other's defense, protecting our citizens and interests, keeping North Americans and Europeans safe from our common adversaries. Our defense, intelligence, and security ties are hardwired together through relationships measured not in years, but in decades. Today, thousands of U.S. service personnel, defense officials and their families are stationed in the United Kingdom, as British personnel serve with equal pride across 30 American states. We are building F-35s together, and we have agreed the most ambitious submarine program in history, AUKUS.
1: King Charles III speaking before Congress.
0: And we are doing it in partnership with Australia, a country of which I'm also immensely proud to serve as sovereign. We do not embark on these remarkable endeavours together out of sentiment. We do so because they build greater shared resilience for the future, so making our citizens safer for generations to come. Our common ideals were not only crucial for liberty and equality, they are also the foundation of our shared prosperity. The rule of law, the certainty of stable and accessible rules, an independent judiciary resolving disputes and delivering impartial justice. These features created the conditions for centuries of unmatched economic growth in our two countries. This is why our governments are concluding new economic and technology agreements to write the next chapter of our joint prosperity and ensure that British and American ingenuity continues to lead the world. Our nations are combining talent and resources in the technologies of tomorrow. Our new partnerships in nuclear fusion and quantum computing and in AI and drug discovery, holding the promise of saving countless lives. More broadly, we celebrate the $430 billion in annual trade that continues to grow, the $1.7 trillion in mutual investment that fuels that innovation, and the millions of jobs on both sides of the Atlantic supported across both economies. These are strong foundations on which to continue to build for generations yet unborn. Our ties in education, research, and cultural exchange empower citizens and future leaders of both countries. The Marshall Scholarship, named after the great General George Marshall, and the association of which I am so proud to be patron, are emblematic of the connection between our two countries. Since its founding, more than 2,300 scholarships have been awarded, opening doors for Americans from all walks of life to study at the United Kingdom's leading universities. So as we look toward the next 250 years, we must also reflect on our shared responsibility to safeguard nature, our most precious and irreplaceable asset.

Millennia before our nations existed, before any border drawn, the mountains of Scotland and Appalachia were one, a single continuous range forged in the ancient collision of continents. The natural wonders of the United States, of America, are indeed a unique asset, and generations of Americans have risen to this calling. Indigenous, political, and civic leaders, people in rural communities and cities alike, have all helped to protect and nurture what President Theodore Roosevelt called the glorious heritage of this land's extraordinary natural splendor, on which so much of its prosperity has always depended. Yet, even as we celebrate the beauty that surrounds us, our generation must decide how to address the collapse of critical natural systems, which threatens far more than the harmony and essential diversity of nature. We ignore at our peril the fact that these natural systems, in other words, nature's own economy, provide the foundation for our prosperity and our national security.

The story of the United Kingdom and the United States is at its heart a story of reconciliation, renewal, and remarkable partnership. From the bitter divisions of 250 years ago, we forged a friendship that has grown into one of the most consequential alliances in human history. I pray with all my heart that our alliance will continue to defend our shared values with our partners in Europe and the Commonwealth and across the world. And that we ignore the clarion calls to become ever more inward-looking. Mr. Speaker, Mr. Vice President, distinguished ladies and gentlemen, America's words carry weight and meaning, as they have since independence.

Let our two countries rededicate ourselves to each other in the selfless service of our peoples and of all the peoples of the world. God bless the United States, and God bless the United Kingdom.

0: King Charles III delivering a speech before a joint meeting of Congress to mark the 250th anniversary of the signing of the Declaration of Independence.
1: Next on C-SPAN Radio, a news conference with the chairman of the Federal Communications Commission, Brendan Carr. He met with reporters at the commission headquarters here in D.C.
2: Well, thank you for the smattering of applause. Yeah, that was a nice treat. So good to join all of you again today. It's been another busy, productive month at the FCC, including obviously the votes that we took right here, a number of really sort of core bread and butter actions for the agencies that we continue to push forward on satellite broadband, increased high-speed internet from space. Big vote today, obviously looking to increase capacity for space-delivered internet service by up to sevenfold. That's going to be a really, really big win for America's consumers and great for our country's technology leadership. Robocalls, obviously the biggest consumer complaint that we get. I get robocalls. You guys get them. We've been trying to take a slightly different approach here at the agency over the last year or so and changing our tactics. And you see that with some of our votes today. We're putting a bigger burden on voice service providers to know their customer. So we're not allowing bad actors to even get onto our network to originate these illegal calls in the first place. National security obviously took another important step forward on a number of those initiatives, so glad to see that. But it's been a good, productive time, and I think everyone had an eventful last couple of weeks. Who here made it to the White House Correspondents' Dinner? Do we have a number of folks here? Ended up being an eventful night, so I was really looking forward to Oz's performance as a mentalist, but at the end of the day, you know, I don't think he's that good of a mentalist. He didn't see that coming, so he really could have given us a heads up, perhaps. Really would have established his bona fides as a great mentalist, but that didn't happen. I also had the chance to get on the road, went down to North Carolina, spent some time with a tower crew up on top of another 2,000-foot broadcast tower. I gotta say, when I started climbing these towers, it was about 7 years ago, so I'm now 7 years older. Every time I climb a tower, it's the oldest I've ever been climbing a tower, so it is increasingly challenging, but always gives me great respect for everything that the teams are doing, these construction crews. They do phenomenal work, and we're going to continue to deliver here on our Build America agenda. We keep seeing downward pressure on prices, which is a good thing. In fact, AT&T just announced a new discounted program for low-income consumers. I think that's great news. We just got to continue to drive prices down, but we're really happy with the general direction that we're seeing there. So with that, happy to open it up and have you guys have your questions.
3: Hi, Chairman Carr. Chris Cole with Law 360. I just wanted to follow up on a petition that was filed last year. Some former FCC officials concerning the news distortion policy. And I'm wondering if you plan to take any action on that. The petition was asking for a repeal, but do you want to do anything to clarify the agency's legal position in that area?
2: Well, the commission hasn't made a decision at this point on that petition. I think perhaps they're going to court there, so we'll talk to our Office of General Counsel about that. The FCC has a news distortion policy that's been in our case law books for a long, long time, and it's a policy that broadcasters are well aware of, and policies that aren't on our books are policies that we should enforce, but

0: Other than that, no news to break for you. We don't have a plan at this point to repeal that.
1: Is there any reason not to bring it to a vote?
0: Well, we get petitions all the time, and we, you know, work through them, and we make different decisions on what to do with them. But the policy itself has already been voted on by the commission over the years, and it's in our case law. So we got lots and lots of policies that we've already voted on at the agency over the years. So that's one of them.
2: Brendan Carr, FCC Chair.
3: Hi, Chairman Carr. Jericho Cass with Broadmeat Breakfast. So the high-cost modernization proposal that FCC is taking up next month floats the idea of including LEO satellites in the FCC's high-cost program for the first time. The Imperium asks whether locations covered by LEO satellite service should be removed from high-cost carrier service obligations and whether high-cost support is justified in areas where competitive alternatives already exist. So is that to say that you would consider taking high-cost support from small rural telephone providers in these areas to relocate to LEO providers? Or revoke
0: very
3: support
0: neutrally
3: entirely,
0: balanced frame question. I like it.
3: Or revoke support entirely in areas served where other federal funding has been committed. I'm just trying to clarify.
0: So, look, we're obviously going to work through this proceeding and this issue, but the impetus here is this. We have a number of carriers that are in existing legacy support mechanisms that themselves are going to expire, are going to sunset at the end of this year. There's another set that end at the end of 2028, and so that's sort of now or soon is an appropriate time to look at, you know, what's the future of these programs? How do we make sure that the communities that are being served through support from this program continue to be served with affordable, quality broadband? And the FCC over the years has looked, in some cases, high-speed internet. We've done it in RDOF. We've done it in other programs. So it's not something that's never been done before. And we're really open-minded here. You know, there's no proposal here to do any sort of flash cut change. We are open to feedback. We're looking, you know, in areas where there is lots of competition already. But again, these are legacy programs that haven't had a fresh look in a long time. And maybe we maintain it exactly the way it is. Maybe we increase support. You know, it's just teeing up a range of questions based on the fact that these programs, without any FCC action, will sunset and stop. And so I think now is the right time to just be very reasonable, be sensitive to all of the stakeholders, be sensitive to the investments that are in here. And so, you know, we're starting to have that conversation, but it's going to be a conversation over a long period of time.
4: Hi, Chairman Carr. Mira Bakta with Broadband Breakfast. I know you've given a nod to this in the past, but can you give any further comment on whether or not you plan to approve the Amazon LEO acquisition of Globalstar? And do you believe that actions like this put Amazon LEO in the right place to reach the FCC's July satellite deadline?
0: Well, that recently announced deal doesn't relate to the deadline at the FCC. I'm not even sure if they filed at the FCC the paperwork yet for that transaction. What I will say is this. Going back many months, as we worked with my advisors and with our Space Bureau, you know, one of the things that we set out was to make sure that the United States leads the world in next-generation technologies. And one of those technologies may prove to be, you know, you never know with technology, right? We have to have some humility about that. One thing that it may prove to be is direct-to-cell technology. So Americans today have long had these satellite dishes. Used to be big ones, now they're small ones, that you get connectivity from a satellite there, and you can hotspot off it or otherwise. We've long had satellite phones that are sort of clunky and not really doing significant data or broadband. And the idea with direct-to-cell is you can merge that, and right in your smartphone, you can get high-speed internet directly from a satellite. And we said from the get-go, we want the United States to be first out of the gate with that type of a technology. And so there's actions that have been brought to the FCC, for instance, on the spectrum side that we're doing to tee this up. There's regulatory reforms we're doing as well that can help do that. In fact, we're obviously taking steps today to help make it better, faster internet from space. I think you want to have multiple players in that segment. So whether it ends up being Starlink and Amazon, you know, AST Space Mobile is out there as well. I think you want to have three or more players in that market. Again, we'll see where it goes. But our overarching policy is to make sure that this agency is open-minded to the reforms and the actions needed to put the U.S. and U.S. businesses front and center in this new technology. So we're very open-minded on that deal, but we'll run it through our normal process.
5: Jeremy Barr from The Guardian. I'm surprised the ABC question lasted to me, but I'll
0: you want to know about Part 32 accounting rules, I'm sure.
5: I don't understand anything what she said. Just cover TV news. So obviously the timing of the order to bring the ABC licenses up for early renewal has raised questions coming a day after President and his wife, you know, called for Trump, for Jimmy Kimmel to be fired. I guess, do you see how people see that it might be connected to the Kimmel? I mean, let me just ask you this way. Was there any connection between the Kimmel comments last week, his ill-timed joke, and the early renewal request? And I guess, do you see that perception, and do you disagree with the notion that it's, you know, causation there?
0: Well, let me walk through the timeline, because I think that's part of what the confusion has been in some of the reporting that I've seen. You can go all the way back to more than a year ago in March of last year, where I wrote a letter to Disney saying that there was evidence, and Disney has the opportunity, will continue to have the opportunity to put in counter evidence, but there was evidence or allegations indicating that Disney, through this sort of invidious form of DEI discrimination, was creating, as I specified in the letter to them, racially segregated spaces inside the company. There's other allegations that went to Disney forcing racial and identity quotas or preferences. And I said at the time that if that pans out, that's a big deal. You know, we need to sort of end any form of discrimination based on race or protected class. It's in the very first portion of the Communications Act. Obviously, the Supreme Court, even just this week, reaffirmed it, that we can't be using race for preferences. And so we announced this investigation going all the way back to March. We said the Enforcement Bureau will be looking at it. I believe it was in June that we sent our first letter of inquiry to Disney on this topic, and they provided us, you know, LOIs is our version of discovery or subpoenas effectively. They provided us with hundreds of documents at the time. And I've been consistent and very public. I tend, you know, not to be shy speaking about these things publicly. And I've been saying for months that one thing that we're looking at in that investigation is an early renewal if that's where sort of the investigative steps tell us it needs to go. And I've said that publicly on multiple occasions going back weeks or months. Flash forward, we, you know, didn't think we got all the documents that we needed from Disney for our investigation. So we then issued a supplemental letter of inquiry, I think in February of this year. They had some period of time, 30 days or some period of time to respond. They asked for an extension of time of 30 days. And that extension of time ran until last week. And so last week, Disney provided the FCC with a second round of production, another couple hundred pages of documents that our team was looking at and is looking at. And there's a view that Disney was not forthcoming with the agency in terms of its document production last week. And we don't need to hash out, you know, exactly why that is, but there is a concern that they weren't. And so after saying publicly for weeks and months that one next step in this investigation would be an early renewal, and we got the document production at the end of the last week that we thought Disney was hitting us up with the okey-doke, we decided to take that next step. It also wasn't the first. We've been looking across the board at lots of different entities. So on Monday, we issued an early renewal for a station group owner called Bridge News. The staff recommendation to do that came out in the middle of last week. We move forward with the Disney one on Tuesday, and I think there's going to be another one here soon. On the radio side, where we do a short renewal cycle as well. And so we've been very clear that we're holding broadcasters accountable to their obligations, not just public interest standards, but EEO obligations. The FCC has rules on the books. You can't discriminate based on race and gender. And there's evidence that had been submitted that that's what Disney was doing. And so that's the timeline of the agency's actions. I understand that, you know, anything that we do is now framed as in the wake of, in the headlines, and I understand that's how it is, but we got to make these decisions based on, you know, where we are in the investigations and what is best for next steps in that enforcement proceeding. And the headlines can be what the headlines are, but that was the basis for our decision.
2: Q&A with the chair of the Federal Communications Commission, Brendan Carr.
5: I mean, the NAB said that the decision was nearly unprecedented, the request to do this early? I mean, do you agree?
0: There's a precedent from a day before, so it's fairly, you know, recent precedent.
5: Right. But I mean, one final quick question. So in February 2025.
0: The broadcasters, yeah. you know, NAB is going to say what NAB is going to say. I get it. You know, I guess Disney's a member of NAB, but, you know, broadcasters are not all, you know, with NAB on this. We have the national religious broadcasters that filed a petition with the FCC calling on the FCC to take action on Disney. So I think, you know, broadcasters are not in a unanimous group here, and NAB knows very well that this was based on DEI conduct and not speech.
5: So the Comcast investigation into DEI began a month before the Disney one. Is NBC at risk of having their licenses come up for early renewal?
0: Well, it depends on where the investigations go. I mean, we're going to be driven by the facts of each individual investigation. I don't have an update right now on where we are in that Comcast one, but we've been very consistent across the board about what we view as invidious forms of DEI discrimination. As deals have come before the FCC, we have required people to look at their policies and make sure they don't have what we think is invidious forms of DEI. Look, in ways, DEI is a tough concept because some people look at DEI and they view it as sort of just traditional non-discrimination. But there's other ways that you can do DEI policies that we view as the opposite of that, which is actually discrimination. So when you have debates over DEI, you can really be talking about two different things. When we talk about DEI, we talk about using protected characteristics, race and gender, to discriminate against people based on that. And so this idea that we care about invidious forms of DEI discrimination isn't new, isn't limited even to the broadcast segment. We've done it with Verizon's made commitments, Charter's made commitments, other broadcasters do it. We're doing it across the board.
5: Thanks.
6: Hi, Chairman.
0: One question, or did we let him go on too long? Okay.
6: Diego Munoz from Punchbowl. I want to ask you about something that's not related to ABC, but I would be remiss if I didn't ask you to respond to Senator Cruz's comments about the ABC early renewal process, in which he said the FCC should not operate as a speech police. But my non-ABC question is, as I'm sure you know, the House Appropriations Committee included an amendment in the FSGG bill, which funds the FCC, to block the agency from reconfiguring, making any modifications to the 900 megahertz band. According to the appropriators, their intention is to block the NextNav petition. The FCC had notified OIRA that it was moving forward with a PNT rulemaking. I'm curious if the House Appropriations Committee's actions changes the calculus at all for the FCC moving forward on that rulemaking, and whether you're going to wait for the Hill to resolve this issue before the FCC moves forward with anything on PNT.
0: Well, on the first piece, look, I saw the Punchbowl headline, and I understand some of the incentive structures to use headlines or to try to drive wedges on issues, but, you know, I got to say, I don't think there's the daylight there that Punchbowl was indicated. I agree with Senator Cruz, Chairman Cruz, that the FCC should not operate as a speech police. What we have to do is we have these rules and regulations, these policies on our books, and we have to apply them. In this particular case, this action is driven by an investigation into DEI conduct, not any speech at all. And so I don't read as much daylight there as I think the Punchbowl headline indicated. On the latter, we're always open to feedback and input from Congress. Anything that they pass, we will do. We have started a PNT rulemaking on NOI. As you indicated, we're, you know, consulting through the now longstanding OMB OIRA process. That process is still taking place, and until that process completes, there's no official position from us, and there's no final agency action. So we're just going to continue to work through the process and remain open-minded about different paths forward.
6: Just to clarify, since you said that I may be engaging in some type of yellow journalism or anything, I asked Senator Cruz to respond to the process. Mm-hmm. It was a very open question, and that was his response.
0: Yeah, I said, I agree with Senator Cruz that the FCC shouldn't be in the business of being the speech police. What we have to do as an agency is to enforce our rules and regulations. And there are rules about non-discrimination, that are unrelated to speech that we have been pushing across the board, and that's the basis for the early renewal in the Disney case. The New Bridge case, the early renewal there, also not about speech. It was about allegations or concerns about unauthorized transfers of control, and there's this other one on the radio side that we're looking at that has to do more generally with public interest obligations, and so we're going to focus on those issues.
7: Dave Shepardson with Reuters. Just to follow the precedent, I want to ask one about ABC and one about the China actions you're taking today.
0: You just can't do it. You just got to hold the hard line. But this is why I need my legal advisor Danielle here. She doesn't let people get away with this type of stuff.
7: I want to drill down on the question.
0: Inside joke.
7: Did you get any pressure from the White House to take this action on Disney? Did you speak to President Trump? Did any of the White House direct you to do this? And I think one thing the critics have raised is that in November, when President Trump asked you and the commission to revoke Disney licenses after an ABC reporter asked a question in the Oval Office of the Saudi Crown Prince, that the following day you announced you were opening a new review of the agreements between the local broadcast groups and the national broadcasters. So was there any connection? Did you feel any pressure? Was the timing at all, you know, as a result of White House pressure or what happened on Saturday night?
0: No, this was a decision that we made inside this building, based on where we were in the enforcement matter. There was no pressure from the outside. There was no suggestion from the outside. There was no call for agency action from the outside. This was based on our assessment of where we were. And with respect to President Trump, obviously he has every right, First Amendment right, to express his position on this. One of the great things about President Trump is he's very transparent. He has told publicly his position. He has every right to make the decisions that he's made, to make the public calls that he's made. Same with the First Lady, and there's a lot of people out there that agree with them.
7: Will the Jimmy Kimmel, will that all or any speech issues be part of this review? Is it solely restricted to DEI, the early license reviews?
0: Our DEI review is going to continue, and it's going to be part of that. We are calling their licenses in for early renewal. I think they have 8 station licenses. Once they make that filing, then anybody can file petitions to deny. We can't control what claims they make in their petitions to deny, and we'll take a look at all of that, and we'll work through it. Or if we don't have to work through it, we won't work through it. But we'll make the next decisions based on their filing, based on any petitions to deny that come in. But Disney, as part of the filing, is going to have to come in and demonstrate that they've been operating in the public interest. And the agency has a lot of case law out there that describes in detail what those public interest obligations are, and they're going to have to demonstrate that they've met their burden.
7: Just quickly on China, you've taken a number of actions in the last 3 weeks toward Chinese telecom. You said the commission is considering barring companies on the covered list since 2024 from being able to, you know, export equipment to the U.S. You're considering banning Chinese telecoms from operating data centers, points of presence. Can you just sort of speak broadly, not to mention the new Chinese labs provision today? Can you talk broadly about what's motivating all these actions toward China? Is it about Salt Typhoon? Is there any sort of common thread to all these different actions?
0: Well, I would actually frame it slightly differently. I think our focus has been much more broad in terms of threats from foreign adversary nations, from bad actors abroad that aren't even nation state actors. And we specifically stood up a Council on National Security. And one of the good things is when you stand something up like that, it's going to be an active group. We've got a very hard charging, active group that is running point on our national security thing. So again, we take actions, for instance, on drones. We prohibited all drones produced in foreign countries originally, whether it's Europe or anywhere. On routers, same thing. It was about foreign-produced routers, again, almost regardless of where it is. And then we'll go through and create exceptions as necessary on a case-by-case basis. But I would view it more as national security as a general matter. And there's always a component here, too, of when you take action to have bad actors out, that creates opportunity for, you know, domestic onshoring as well. So I would frame it more through that broader perspective rather than, you know, narrowly a country-specific basis for our actions.
2: Brendan Carr, Chair of the Federal Communications Commission.
8: It's okay if I go now.
7: So I'm sorry. Yeah. Sorry.
9: Monty Taylor, ComDaily. You brought up the NRB complaint. That definitely was about what Kimmel said.
0: I didn't file it. NRB filed it.
9: You brought it up just now. And And so I was wondering, do you see merit in that complaint? Is that something the FCC would pursue, the NRB's complaint that his speech was inciting violence? And also, to pull a Shepherdson, you said that the investigation is all about diversity. Doesn't the FCC have a bunch of
0: discrimination?
9: Excuse me. Doesn't the FCC have a bunch of rules on the book requiring companies to take diversity measures? The EEO rules, those are still in place. And where's the line
0: the EEO rules,
9: between?
0: Yeah, what, I mean, again, this goes like a little bit to what I was saying about how do you look at DEI? Which perspective do you look at it through? But our EEO rules, in my view, do not promote or require or even allow invidious forms of discrimination. And with respect to your question about NAB, all I'm saying is they filed a petition. I honestly haven't read it all the way through, but we're going to treat it the way we treat, any petition or document that we get.
9: Do you plan to – are the EEO rules going to be a target of the delete proceeding?
0: If we need to update them, then we'll take a look at updating. That's possible.
9: Okay. I'll be done now.
0: Stay tuned.
10: Hi, Leah Nyland from Bloomberg. I'd like to ask a question the D.C. Circuit asked you this week. When are you guys going to take action on the Media Bureau's order in Nexstar Tegna?
0: Seems like the same question we got from the D.C. Circuit. So we will respond to D.C. Circuit. They gave us till May 11th to provide a response on the status of the applications for review. And stay tuned to the May 11th FCC filing to see what we say there. I was, obviously pleased to see that the court, generally denied the request for interlocutory appeal. Obviously, it's sort of very rare and exceptional circumstances where that would happen. So I was pleased with the general disposition of it, and we're happy to provide the court with an update on May 11th in our filing. Yeah.
11: Thank you. Hi, Chairman. Nancy Skoll, I'm writing for Washingtonian Magazine. Do you think your thinking on the public interest obligation and the FCC's application of it has evolved over the years, or has it remained constant throughout your career?
0: Well, I guess you could say there's my view, there's FCC case law, there's what other FCC leaders have done over the years, and you can have debates about where there's daylight between those things. I think my position from the get-go has been very clear, which is I think the FCC has rules on the books that we're supposed to enforce, and I think that there have been agency leaders here over the last number of years that simply haven't done that. But I actually think that the agency itself has been clear about what the public interest standard is. If you go back, the entire model that the agency uses for the public interest standard is what we refer to as a public trustee model. And so broadcast, I think more people are actually getting this. Broadcast is fundamentally different than cable or streaming or newspaper or soapbox on the street. And the reason is this. You can have unlimited numbers of, effectively streaming services, and today almost unlimited cable and unlimited soapboxes and newspaper. There's no interference or conflict between them. So you don't need, a government to pick a winner or a loser or to license them. Broadcast, by its very nature, is different. You have to give somebody a monopoly on a particular set of frequencies, because if you're not, it's, as an old FCC case say, it's like the Kilkenny cats. You can't hear each other because of the interference. And so because the government has to pick a winner, give someone a monopoly on that microphone and license them, the next question is, well, what happens to the community member that was denied the ability by the government to use it as a microphone? And one option is to say, tough luck, it's like cable. They can do whatever they want, say whatever they want. It's like a soapbox, it's like a newspaper. But that's not what Congress and the FCC decided. What they said was, no, we want a public trustee model. So, yeah, you won. You got this for free. You can exclude others. You have a monopoly on this. But you need to nonetheless account for the entire community in terms of delivering your public interest obligation. You're supposed to assess the needs of the community. That's what localism is in our rule, and deliver it. Again, there was a fork in the road where it could have said, you won. Be like a cable channel, be like a newspaper, do whatever you want. But they said no, because you got it for free, you got a monopoly, you got a license, you're standing not just in your shoes, but you're standing out for the interests of the whole community. And we've been very clear about that over the years in the Supreme Court. It's gone all the way to the Supreme Court. And they've said that holding broadcasters to their public interest obligations isn't censorship. It isn't a violation of their First Amendment because of that analysis, that mode of First Amendment analysis that applies uniquely in that monopoly. So we can't step back the way you step back in cable or streaming or newspaper. because of that physical reality of interference. So I think it's less about – people focus on scarcity. I think it's less about scarcity. It's more about you have to exclude someone. The government does. Otherwise, there'd be interference.
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13: 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He's the professor of history at Rice University and a trustee for the Madison Council at the Library of Congress, the National Archives Foundation, the Bruce Springsteen Archives and Center for American Music, and the Theodore Roosevelt Presidential Library. 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
17: This Sunday, the price of war. Gas prices hit a four-year high as the war with Iran passes the 60-day mark.
18: The gas will go down. As soon as the war's over, it'll drop like a rock.
17: And as President Trump weighs his next military move, the Pentagon reveals the growing price tag for the conflict, and the political fight here at home is heating up.
19: The biggest adversary we face at this point are the reckless, feckless, and defeatist words of congressional Democrats and some Republicans.
20: The president must terminate this use of force until Congress says otherwise.
17: Plus, targeted. Former FBI Director James Comey is indicted for a second time for posting a photo of seashells arranged on a beach that prosecutors say amounted to a threat against President Trump.
21: Threatening the life of the President of the United States will never be tolerated.
22: I'm still innocent. I'm still not afraid.
17: And lines drawn. States move to redraw congressional maps after the Supreme Court decision limits the Voting Rights Act.
23: But this is obviously the right result.
24: But we're not here to step back. We're here to fight back.
17: What will it mean for the midterms and beyond? My guest this morning, Acting Attorney General Todd Blanche and Democratic Senator Adam Schiff of California. Joining me for insight and analysis are NBC News Senior Homeland Security Correspondent Julia Ainsley, Amna Nawaz, co-anchor of PBS NewsHour, Mark Short, former Director of Legislative Affairs for President Trump, and former Democratic Congresswoman Val Demings. Welcome to Sunday. It's Meet the Press.
25: From NBC News in Washington, the longest-running show in television history, this is Meet the Press with Kristen Welker.
17: Good Sunday morning. As the war with Iran surges past the critical 60-day mark, gas prices are at their highest point since the conflict began. The average price of gas is up 47% since late February, from $2.98 per gallon to now $4.39 per gallon. President Trump, who campaigned on a promise to lower prices, is facing growing pressure over the price spike as the war becomes as unpopular as the Iraq and Vietnam wars at their peaks.
26: Gasoline's high. Other prices are way down, but gasoline's high. But when this is over, you'll have a world without a nuclear weapon with Iran.
17: when the war will end remains an open question. Under the 1973 War Powers Resolution, a president must seek congressional authorization for continued military action after 60 days. But the Trump administration now argues it does not need approval, saying a ceasefire declared on April 7th resets the clock. President Trump writing to Congress, quote, there has been no exchange of fire between the United States forces and Iran since April 7th, 2026. The hostilities that began on February 28th, 2026 have terminated. The president on Friday.
1: Why are you not seeking congressional approval to extend it?
26: Because it's never been sought before. There's been numerous, many, many times, and nobody's ever gotten it before. They consider it totally unconstitutional. But we're always in touch with Congress. But nobody's ever sought it before.
18: They don't like the word war. And they call it a military operation because that way you don't have a war, you don't have legal problems.
17: And joining me now is Acting Attorney General Todd Blanche. Mr. Blanche, welcome back to Meet the Press.
2: Good morning.
17: Good morning. Thank you for being here in person. We really appreciate it. Let's start right there with the war. As you know, the War Powers Act requires Congress to authorize military action beyond 60 days, which the U.S. passed on Friday. The president did send a letter to Congress, just to recap, saying that hostilities have been terminated given the ceasefire that was put in place on April 7th. And yet the U.S. is actively engaged in a naval blockade of Iranian ports as part of this conflict. Is the United States at war with Iran?
2: No. I mean, what President Trump said this weekend is absolutely true. My job as the acting attorney general is to make sure that the president, that we all are doing the right thing legally, and we absolutely are. As we said to Congress last week, there has been nothing going on, no hostilities, no exchange of fire since in almost a month. And how do you end a conflict? How do you end this? You have a ceasefire, and that's exactly what we have, and Congress knows that, and the leadership knows that, and there's a lot of drama. I'm sure that Senator Schiff will come on here and say something different. This has been done repeatedly for many, many years with many, many presidents, and there's nothing inconsistent about what we're doing and what's been done in the past.
17: Well, you say that you're not actively at war. Here is what President Trump had to say on Friday. I want to play it for you, get your reaction on the other side.
18: They don't like the word war. And they call it a military operation because that way you don't have a war, you don't have legal problems.
17: Is the president effectively arguing that he can avoid congressional approval by avoiding using the word war?
2: He's not effectively arguing anything except that he is trying to keep this country safe. We have kept Congress updated at every step of the way, consistent with what other presidents have done. President Trump is doing something that the past five presidents did not do. They promised to do it. They promised, oh, we'll stop Iran. Oh, Iran can never have a nuclear weapon. President Trump is doing what others have promised but failed to do. And as far as what we're doing with Congress, keeping them updated, we are doing so.
17: As you know, Democrats and even some Republicans say that the ceasefire is not enough to override this 60-day benchmark. Republican Senator Susan Collins posted, quote, the president's authority as commander-in-chief is not without limits. That deadline is not a suggestion. It is a requirement. Are there any legal limits on the president's powers to carry out the war with Iran?
2: Suggesting that President Trump or this administration or the Department of War is violating the law is just completely wrong. It's not appropriate to say that. We are complying with the law. I can tell you that as the acting attorney general. We are doing exactly what we're supposed to do legally, and President Trump will continue to do that.
17: But are there any to this point, do you see any limits on how he has to carry out
2: this
17: war?
2: Yes, of course there's limits to what President Trump can do, and he's never said there aren't limits. He's acting within his duty to the American people to keep us safe. He's not engaged in a popularity contest when it comes to what we're doing in Iran. He is doing something that will save us for generations. And so he's doing something, again, that every president since Reagan has said that we should do, and he's the only one willing to do it.
17: The President Trump said that the War Powers Act is unconstitutional. Do you agree with that?
2: I'm not talking about the constitutionality of the War Powers Act. It doesn't do anything. I will tell you the Department of Justice advises the president, advises the Department of War, and we are acting completely within the law with what we're doing.
17: All right, let's move on to former FBI Director James Comey.
3: A grand jury has indicted the former FBI director for this Instagram post. I want to put it up. I think a lot of folks have seen it at this point. 8647 in seashells, which the indictment says, quote, a reasonable recipient who is familiar with the circumstances would interpret as a serious expression of an intent to do harm to the President of the United States. How does that image of seashells amount to a serious threat against the president's life?
2: Well, every case requires an investigation. And what you just showed is one part of that investigation. What you just showed is the Instagram post. Rest assured that the career assistant United States attorneys in North Carolina, the career FBI agents, the career Secret Service agents that investigated this case didn't just look at the Instagram post and walk away. That's why you saw an indictment last week, notwithstanding the fact that it was last May that the post was made. So I am not permitted to get into the details of what the grand jury heard or found, as you know, but rest assured that it's not just the Instagram post that leads somebody to get indicted.
3: Well, part of what the government would have to prove his intent. James Comey deleted the post the same day, and he wrote, quote, I didn't realize some folks associate those numbers with violence. It never occurred to me, but I oppose violence of any kind, so I took the post down. How do you prove intent, Mr. Blanch, when Mr. Comey himself said he didn't understand that some people would look at that and think about violence?
2: You prove intent like you always prove intent. You prove intent with witnesses. You prove intent with documents, with materials. So again, this is not just about a single Instagram post. This is about a body of evidence that the grand jury collected over the series of about 11 months. That evidence was presented to the grand jury. And it's not the government. It's not the Department of Justice. It's not Todd Blanche that returned an indictment against James Comey. It's a grand jury, part of the judicial process. And that this process has to be allowed to play out in the courts. It's not fair to Mr. Comey. It's certainly not fair to the prosecutors for us to be airing your view or my view of this indictment. It's something that will be presented in court at the time set by the judge.
3: Well, let's delve a little deeper. Conservative legal scholar Jonathan Turley said, quote, this indictment is facially unconstitutional, absent some unknown new facts. Are you in fact saying that there are facts beyond this Instagram post that clearly establish an intent to threaten the president's life?
2: I've said repeatedly that this was an investigation that lasted 11 months. If the only facts that existed was the posting of the Instagram, obviously, that wouldn't have taken 11 months. And so when Mr. Turley talks about whether it's facially unconstitutional, absent unknown facts or circumstances, we will necessarily have to prove beyond a reasonable doubt at trial every element of this crime, which we're prepared to do.
3: Can you and will you let the public know what any of those other facts are?
2: Absolutely. It's called a trial. That's what happens in every single case. We indict thousands of cases every year. Every one of those cases, there's an indictment, and then eventually there is a trial or some sort of disposition at the trial, a public trial that will be open to the public. Everybody in this country will know exactly what evidence the government has against Mr. Comey.
3: I know you can't give me specifics, but can you give me any insight? Are you talking about writings? Are you talking about conversations? What does this other evidence consist of?
2: We are talking about evidence of all sorts, and that means documents, that means witnesses, and that means the whole array of what we did. And again, we are not talking about some political guy in D.C. running out and getting an indictment. We are talking about career prosecutors in North Carolina systematically investing a case with the FBI working with them, with the Secret Service working with them, and now we have an indictment.
3: Well, the image, excuse me, is part of what led to this indictment.
2: Yes.
3: It is worth noting that on Amazon.com, we looked this up, there are dozens of products with the same terminology. We're showing it right here, 8647 being sold and purchased right now. Should individuals selling or buying 8647 merchandise be concerned that they're going to be prosecuted by the DOJ?
2: This isn't about a single incident, okay? Of course not. That's posted constantly. That phrase is used constantly. There are constantly men and women who choose to make threatening statements against President Trump. Every one of those statements do not result in indictments, of course. There are facts, there are circumstances, there are investigations that have to take place, and we have charged dozens and dozens of men and women this year with threatening President Trump and others. So this isn't a new charge we're bringing.
3: Just to be very clear, you are suggesting the seashells themselves are not at the root of this indictment?
2: No, I am suggesting that every single case depends on the investigation that's done. And of course, the seashells are part of that case. I mean, that's what the public sees. But without a doubt, and it should be evident by the fact that it's been 11 months since the posting and the indictment, there is an investigation that takes place. And that's the result. The result of that investigation is the indictment that was returned last week.
3: Let's talk big picture. Back on September 20th, President Trump publicly posted a private message to then Attorney General Pam Bondi, pressuring her to prosecute Senator Adam Schiff, James Comey, and Letitia James, writing, quote, "They're all guilty as hell, but nothing is going to be done. They impeached me twice. They indicted me five times over nothing. Justice must be served now." Why should the public believe that any case brought against the individuals listed there is an independent law enforcement decision and not retribution?
2: Well, because you have investigations and you have indictments and you have the result. I mean, listen, if years later you're judged by a simple note from President Trump, by the way, that wasn't a private message. That was a message delivered to the entire world.
3: Right.
2: So this is not being done behind closed doors.
3: But it was meant to be private initially, based on my conversations.
2: How do you know it was meant to be private?
3: Based on my conversations, it was meant to be.
2: Well, I'm not aware of those conversations.
3: With top administration officials, it was meant to be private and posted by mistake.
2: President Trump is very clear with the American people what he expects as President of the United States. That is not something he hides from the American people. He wants justice. He wants full investigations where appropriate. And by the way, that's a good thing. That's not a bad thing. Everybody in this country should want that. And so, no, I don't operate based upon concern or fear. The American people will know exactly what we're doing and why we're doing it.
3: And yet, Mr. Acting Attorney General, the Justice Department has already indicted former FBI Director James Comey, as you know, and New York Attorney General Letitia James, and a federal judge dismissed both of those cases. Why should people have confidence that this case will actually move forward and is rooted in facts?
2: Well, let's be accurate, okay? The judge dismissed those cases not based on a factual finding that President Trump did something wrong or that there was something wrong with the underlying facts leading to that indictment. The federal judge dismissed that case because he found that the U.S. attorney was not properly appointed. That's not there was no final finding on the facts or anything like that. So, look, those cases are on appeal. We will see what happens. But, again, you're comparing apples to oranges when you say just because that indictment was dismissed, there's something wrong with the underlying investigation.
3: Well, again, he did directly push to have those people indicted. Charges were brought, and then they were dropped. Does that not undercut, potentially, the trust that people have in the Justice Department?
2: Absolutely not. And by the way, do you think, or do the American people think, that nothing was done on those cases until President Trump posted that truth in September? No, these are ongoing investigations. Investigations take time. Investigations take effort. And so, no, I am not concerned. What we do at the Department of Justice, the American people can judge us. And they will, and I'm ready to be judged, because we're doing the right thing. We're restoring justice, which nobody saw for 4 years. There weren't guests on your show for 4 years during the last administration being overly critical of what the Department of Justice is doing. And that was a problem. And we fixed it.
3: I want to turn now to the shooting at the White House Correspondents' Dinner. Since we last spoke, it has been deemed an assassination attempt against President Trump. We are all so thankful he is okay. And everyone at that dinner, including yourself, is okay. His lawyers say that the suspect in this case is now on a suicide watch. Are there any new updates you can share on the investigation or new charges that the suspect may be facing?
2: Well, look, the investigation is ongoing, and it happened just over a week ago, and I expect that the U.S. Attorney Bureau, that she and her team are continuing to work on understanding why this man allegedly did what he did, any other information that they can learn from the devices and from the search warrants that were executed. I don't have an update to provide you beyond the fact that we are working hard. I expect in the next week or so there will be more information coming out. Obviously, assuming the investigation moves forward, there will be an indictment forthcoming, and all that is typical of what happens.
3: You say more information, more charges potentially too?
2: Potentially. I mean, look, I think that's what happens, right? There's initial charges and there's an investigation, and to the extent that the government learns more things, I assure you they will become charges.
3: All right. Let's turn to the Supreme Court's decision to remove a major pillar of the Voting Rights Act, which protected minority voters. In his majority decision, Justice Alito argued this, quote, "The nation had made, quote, great strides in ending entrenched racial discrimination. Do you believe that minority voters are represented equally in this country?
2: Yes, there is no doubt that the Supreme Court got this decision right. It's the position of the Department of Justice. It's the position of this administration. We argued the case. And so, yes, there is also no doubt that the existing system was not consistent with our Constitution. And that's what the Supreme Court found. And there's going to be a lot of criticism, I expect, even in the coming moments on this show about that decision. But the reality is, what people cannot say is that the provision that was struck down by the Supreme Court is consistent with our Constitution. And that's the Supreme Court's job, is to interpret the Constitution.
3: But the voters see this country differently. According to the latest Gallup poll, 83% of Black Americans and 61% of white Americans believe that racism is widespread. Does that challenge the idea that there is racial equality?
2: The Supreme Court doesn't make decisions based upon a Gallup poll. The Supreme Court is not allowed to make decisions because there's some poll that says some percentage of Americans feel one way or another. They interpret the Constitution, and keeping our elections fair, keeping our elections exactly what they're supposed to be, consistent with the Constitution, is what President Trump has been fighting for 10 years. And so this was a great win for the American
3: people.
2: But
3: the root of the Voting Rights Act was to make sure that people were treated equally, that they had equal rights when it came to voting and representation. Does it not weaken that ultimate goal?
2: The fact that we're talking about this when Democrats in Congress, for example, refuse to support basic structures to guarantee free and fair elections is laughable. I mean, the fact that we are talking about this decision from the Supreme Court, which is just a constitutional decision, when what we should be talking about is that there's a lot of things that we can be doing, like voter ID. Like, every time you walk into a restaurant or a club, you have to show your ID. How about you have to show your ID to vote? That's not anything that's crazy, and that's what we should be talking about.
3: Certainly one of the votes on Capitol Hill right now. Quickly, before I let you go, the position of Attorney General remains open. You still have an acting in front of your title. Are you hoping to drop that acting title and become the Attorney General?
2: I am happy to do my job. No matter, President Trump can ask me to do whatever he chooses, and I'll be happy to do my job. The Department of Justice, all of our employees are working hard every day to restore justice, and we will continue to do that. I love my job, no matter what it is.
3: All right, Acting Attorney General Todd Blanche, thank you very much
2: thank
3: for being
2: you.
3: Here to cover a range of topics this morning. We really appreciate
2: thank
3: it.
2: You.
3: When we come back, Democratic Senator Adam Schiff joins me next.
4: This is Meet the Press from NBC News on C-SPAN Radio.
3: Welcome back. And joining me now is Democratic Senator Adam Schiff of California. Senator Schiff, welcome back to Meet the Press.
5: Thank you.
3: Thanks so much for being here. Let's start with the war where I started, with the acting attorney general, now past its 60-day mark. President Trump, as you know, sent a letter to Congress arguing he does not need congressional approval because the ceasefire paused the clock effectively. Do you think the administration is following the law?
5: No, absolutely not. And it's important to recognize this war was unlawful and unconstitutional from the start. We didn't have to wait 60 days to reach that conclusion because under the Constitution, only Congress can initiate a war or authorize a war or declare war. The only exceptions are if the United States is attacked or there's an imminent threat of attack, then the president can take action in the near term. That's when the 60-day clock begins, if there's a legitimate reason to begin the war at the start. And there wasn't here. This is a war of choice, which is now brought a terrible cost in 13 service members who lost their lives, scores of others injured, many seriously injured, highest gas prices now in years. It's pushed inflation up to a high in several years. And, of course, the opportunity cost is that we can't invest in hospitals and health care and things that would improve the quality of life for Americans. But this war was plagued from the start. It's also important in terms of the War Powers Act. That act, as that Susan Collins quote illustrates, she's accurate about that, dictates that U.S. forces have to be removed after 60 days unless Congress has intervened to authorize action. We haven't. The Navy is still deployed. It is still blockading Iranian ports. It is still interdicting ships. There is no exception for the U.S. Navy to the War Powers Act. So what Mr. Bland said is absolutely wrong. I think they understand that. And what's more, the president's claim at the outset of your segment that no president has sought an authorization to use force is also simply wrong. George W. Bush, of course, did, both in Afghanistan and with the Iraq War.
3: Let me ask you, because back in 2007, you called on then-President Obama. In 2011, I should say, you called on then-President Obama to seek congressional authorization for military force in Libya after exceeding the 60-day mark. The Obama administration argued that because there was no sustained fighting, the War Powers Act did not apply then. If Congress didn't enforce the law then, why should Americans have confidence that it will be enforced now?
5: Well, I think that was a mistake then. I think it's an even bigger mistake now. The Obama administration at the time claimed that hostilities had never begun. So they didn't make the acknowledgement that President Trump has here, that he began a war 2 months ago. They claimed because of the limited nature of our engagement, the limited risk of escalation, that hostilities as defined in the act never began. Now, I think that's wrong and that's a mistake. And you're right. Both parties have fallen down on the job in terms of asserting Congress's war power. But we've never had a full-fledged war like this that the president himself acknowledges is war. And what's more, as we talked about, the ceasefire of some of the bombing does not toll. There is no tolling provision in the War Powers Act. So that's just plain wrong. But you're right. Both parties have been at fault here. But I don't think we've ever had such a clear violation of the act as we have right now.
3: Let me ask you about the impact here at home. Obviously, the center of it, those high gas prices, they rose to a four-year high this week. Democratic Senate nominee James Tallarico has called to suspend the federal gas tax of 18 cents per gallon until prices start to fall. Is that something that you would support in the Senate, suspending the federal gas tax?
5: I've argued in the past, under circumstances much less egregious than this, that we could suspend the gas tax, but we needed to pay for it with a windfall profits tax on the oil companies that are making money hand over fist. So I would support a proposal like that, that won't deplete us of revenue to fix our roads. But really, the best remedy to bring down gas prices is to bring this illegal war to an end. And I don't think anything short of that is really going to make a demonstrable impact on price at the pump. The way prices are going up and the speed they're going up, it would very quickly eat up any savings from suspending the gas tax. But I'd be willing to entertain that if the oil companies who are making such big profits have to pay for it.
3: Well, let me follow up with you and ask about your state specifically. California has the highest tax on gasoline, ranging between 60 cents to 70 cents per gallon. Would you call on Governor Gavin Newsom to suspend the gas tax in your state?
5: Well, again, I'd be open to that as long as we place that windfall profits tax on the oil companies. But look, in California, we have some of the dirtiest air in the country. We've made a lot of progress in trying to address it. Some of these revenues go to helping us do that, as well as maintain and improve our roads, our bridges, and a lot of the deferred maintenance, which is very much a need. So we have to continue to invest in infrastructure. Again, I think the way to try to reduce prices as well as make sure we have the resources to invest in our cities is by making sure oil companies are paying their fair share, not gouging people. And that's, in addition to ending this war, I think the kind of steps we need to take.
3: Let me ask you about former FBI Director James Comey, indicted, of course, over that social media post, which federal prosecutors say was a threat to harm President Trump. You just heard my conversation with Acting Attorney General Todd Blanche about this. You have called the case, quote, a vindictive prosecution. But a grand jury did sign off on the case. Are you saying that you do not have faith in that grand jury?
5: Look, as one judge notably said, a skilled prosecutor can indict a ham sandwich. The prosecutor gets to show the grand jury what it wants to show the grand jury. It is not, the grand jury doesn't get to see a lot of the exculpatory evidence, doesn't have independent legal experts to talk about how frivolous this case is. I'm sure none of that was done here. And look, the only facts that distinguish this case from those people buying things on Amazon or posting things on Amazon is not any particular facts that are not visible to the public. It's the fact that James Comey is a political opponent of the president's. It's the fact the president has called upon him for prosecution. It's the fact that Todd Blanche wants to keep this job. It's the fact that Pam Bondi didn't successfully bring a case against one of the president's enemies. All of that is deeply illegitimate. I was a prosecutor for almost 6 years. I never saw such a weak case. And I think, Kristen, in the future, in the Department of Justice, if anyone ever suggests bringing a case this weak, there'll be a new name.

0: They're focused now on James Comey and seashells, and it's the American public that suffers.
1: As you know, and as I just read, your name was on that list. Are you concerned, Senator, that you could be next?
0: I'm not concerned in the sense that if they bring a case against me, it'll suffer the same fate as this one is likely to suffer. But what I am concerned about is, you know, all that is lost in the Justice Department, a department that, you know, I loved and venerated my time there. We now have scores of seasoned prosecutors who are leaving by the hundreds, by the thousands, who are asked to do unethical things and, you know, properly are saying no. We're seeing indictments, as we saw in New York, dismissed against a corrupt mayor or a mayor facing corruption cases or allegations because he's willing to help the president on an unrelated issue like immigration. I'm talking about the former mayor of New York here. These kind of abuses mean that the department isn't going after oil companies that are price gouging. It's not going after companies that are abusing consumers. It's not protecting us from monopolistic conduct in the market. It is instead focused on the president's agenda of retribution. And that's a terrible use of resources and a terrible precedent to set.
1: Let me turn to redistricting, of course, the Supreme Court. There are concerns that this latest ruling could limit the use of race in redistricting and could grant Republicans a handful of seats, concerns among some Democrats. Let me get your reaction, because Democrats promised that some of these redistricting efforts were going to be temporary. But Leader Hakeem Jeffries said, quote, "We are in an era of maximum warfare everywhere all the time." Should Democrats break their promise not to redistrict and continue with these redistricting fights, Senator?
0: Well, first of all, I think it's important to understand what's behind all of this. Why did President Trump begin the redistricting wars? Why is the Supreme Court, which is no longer a conservative court, it's merely a partisan court. A conservative court would have some respect for precedent. They don't. Why did they bring that voting rights case to begin with? And it's because their agenda is so deeply unpopular, they feel they're going to lose their majority unless they can gerrymander the districts, unless they can affirmatively use race to disenfranchise people. So this is why this whole redistricting war began. And yes, Democrats made the decision, we're going to fight this fight if that's the task at hand, if we need to do it, to make sure that voters actually have a choice in the policies of this country. Whether that will be temporary or permanent, I hope it is temporary. I hope that Congress will pass a bill that I've sponsored and co-sponsored for years, which would outlaw the gerrymander nationwide. I hope the country gets so sick of this, of politicians writing their own maps and choosing their own voters instead of voters choosing their own elected officials, that they insist on a national redistricting reform. But I suspect if the Republicans continue to do this, Democrats are going to find the necessity and feel the necessity of fighting fire with fire. But this is really a poor trend, an anti-democratic trend for the country. And I hope that when Democrats take power in both houses and once again take power in the White House, that we will insist on a national redistricting reform and end these gerrymanders for good.
1: All right. Quickly, I want to ask you about the gubernatorial race in California, the primary just about a month away. You endorsed a former representative, Eric Swalwell, who withdrew, and you withdrew your support amid allegations of sexual misconduct. The primary, again, right around the corner. Will you endorse a new candidate, and who is that?
0: I haven't decided myself who I'm going to support in the governor's race. The field is a different field, and it is changing every day. But I will say this. What would get me to be involved is if I felt that the concern, that the risk that with this jungle primary system, which I think is a terrible system, if it produced two Republicans in the runoff and Democrats didn't even have a choice in November, if I felt that the odds of that had increased to the point where really we must act, then I would. Barring that, I first want to decide who I'm supporting myself, and I'm reluctant to get involved again.
1: All right. Well, when you make that decision, please come back. Let us know. Senator Adam Schiff, thank you so very much for being here.
0: Thank you.
1: When we come back, gas prices hit a 4-year high. How will it impact the midterms? The panel is next.

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1: Welcome back. The panel is here. Julia Ainslie, NBC News senior Homeland Security correspondent and author of the new book, Undue Process. PBS NewsHour co-anchor Amna Nawaz, former Democratic Congresswoman Val Demings, and Mark Short, former Trump Director of Legislative Affairs. Thanks to all of you. Welcome. Let me start with you, Amna. Let's talk about what we heard from the acting Attorney General about the war in Iran. I asked him point blank, is the U.S. at war? He said no, and argued that there is a ceasefire. Therefore, the clock's been halted on that 60-day deadline. What are you hearing? We know President Trump was briefed about a range of potential options, including military options.
2: Well, we know President Trump has not taken military options off the table since the start of these actions. He never has. I doubt he ever will, because this is a president who likes to keep his options open. I found it interesting, the legal argument he was making there, because we should also point out this is not the first president to argue about the unconstitutionality of the War Powers Act. I'm old enough to remember Obama and the signature drone strikes, George W. Bush and enhanced interrogation techniques. Nixon tried to veto the War Powers Resolution, right? But we had Harold Coe on the show last week on NewsHour, who made the argument that this is a game clock, essentially. The ceasefire doesn't stop it. The War Powers Resolution is what it is. That clock ran out last week. This now comes down to a legal argument, and it also comes down to whether or not Republicans in Congress choose to enforce it. We know privately they've had some concerns about that. You shared what Susan Collins has had to say publicly, but there have been six votes before lawmakers when they've had the chance to be able to exercise their authority and oversight and have chosen not to. So whether or not there's a deal, whether there's military action, the legal argument is a separate issue.
1: Yeah, Mark, do you see any more Republicans getting on board? And how much concern is there that while the war, the ceasefire is dragging out, gas prices continue to go up and the midterms are around the corner?
3: Well, let's separate those. I really don't think you'll see too many more Republicans. Susan Collins is obviously in a competitive race. And so I think for her to show her independence, she wants to break with Trump on something. But look, the War Powers Resolution was passed in 1973 at the height of the Vietnam War. It has not been tested by the Supreme Court. And I think that there's a lot of Democrats who want to call on it today. But, you know, when President Obama was president, we had military troops in Libya starting in March of 2011. They went until October 2011. Democrats were not calling for contesting War Powers Resolution and what the executive power was there. So this is a partisan game that gets played every time the executive branch chooses military action. The reality is that this president has a chance to make historic changes in the Middle East. And if he's successful, the risk premium that we pay on energy prices will go down. But I think his challenge is that that has not been well articulated to the American people. It's been explained that one time we're doing this to make sure they have no nuclear weapons, another time for regime change, another time to basically debase their military capability. And when Chris Wright comes on your show and says gas prices may not get below $4 next year, he gets his hand slapped. And I think it would be helpful to explain to the American people, here's what would happen if there was actually freedom in the Middle East, and what would happen if in no longer this regime for 47 years has been murdering and killing innocent people was removed, and what would happen to energy prices long term. That is an argument they should be making to the American people today.
1: Congresswoman, pick up on that, and how should Democrats navigate that in the midterms, given the long-term argument that Mark and, quite frankly, President Trump are making? This is about the long-term safety of security of the United States and the whole world, quite frankly, and gas prices, the president argues, will start to come down once the war
4: ends. Well, look, the safety and security of our nation should be our number one concern. But Democrats' message has to be rooted and grounded in reality. The reality is gas prices are high. Matter of fact, everything's going up. Groceries are high. Gas, I filled up my husband's Ford truck last week. I was doing him a favor. It was $146. I won't be doing that favor again anytime soon. But fertilizer, farmers are feeling it. Democrats are hearing every day from their constituents, look, what are y'all doing to make my life better and lower prices? So I think that Democrats, while safety and security is the number one concern, that's not what they are hearing about every day from people on the ground. People want to know, when are my costs of living going down? The president is the one who said that on day one he would lower price and not get in any forever wars. Just the opposite has happened.
1: Yet he's getting very low marks on his handling of the economy, higher marks of his handling on immigration and deportation. Julia, that takes me to your book. Let me just hold it up. undue process inside the inside story of Trump's mass deportation program. You explore the president's mass deportation program. You also explore his use of executive authority. Talk about why this book in this moment and what you think the implications are as we look ahead to the midterms.
5: Yeah, you know, Kristen, I really think that this book will walk people through why what an issue was that started as Trump's biggest political asset turned into his biggest political liability going into the midterms. I've covered immigration since 2014. You and I talk about it a lot. But 2025, I realized what I was covering was unlike anything I had seen before. And I started to document every change in policy, whether it was using the Alien Enemies Act to deport people without due process or a number of changes that they were making throughout. And what I found was a vast expansion of executive power. And what I tell people is, no matter how you feel about immigration, whether you're for deporting every illegal immigrant who's living in the United States, anyone who crossed the border illegally, or you think everyone who crossed the border should have asylum, this is a vast expansion of executive power. In fact, one of the things that I reveal in the book was a program that they wanted to expand that would allow technology to scan social media of foreign students who were legally in the United States and find anything that they were posting that was just anti-Trump priorities, and then to take that list and find underlying crimes so they could revoke their visas and deport them. This is coming from a president who also said, after sending people to CECOT prison in El Salvador, what if we did that for Americans? So I think even if people are picking up this book, and immigration isn't their top issue, it's not something that brings them to the polls, they're going to learn just how far things could have gone and all of the moments that led up to the flashbangs that we saw throughout the summer really leading to Minneapolis.
1: Well, Julia, thank you for being here to talk about it. Undue Process. It's a great book. I've started reading it. And as you say, has big implications for the midterms. We're going to have much more on the midterms. So please stick around, guys. When we come back, an historic visit from King Charles, how the British monarchy has endured in our Meet the Press Minute next.
0: The Meet the Press panel includes NBC News senior Homeland Security correspondent Julia Ainslie, PBS NewsHour co-anchor Amna Nawaz, former Florida Democratic Representative Val Demings, and former Trump White House Legislative Affairs Director Mark Short. And Meet the Press continues now on C-SPAN Radio.
1: Welcome back. King Charles arrived in Washington this week for an historic state visit, meeting with President Trump and addressing a joint session of Congress in a speech filled with humor. He's only the second British monarch ever to address Congress after his mother, Queen Elizabeth, 35 years ago. And it marks the first official UK state visit to Washington since 2007, when Queen Elizabeth and Prince Philip were hosted by President George W. Bush. Prince Philip joined Meet the Press back in 1969 at a time when monarchies across Europe were in decline following World War II.
6: Why do you think the British monarchy is so strong, despite the fact that so many monarchies in Europe have died?
7: Well, I think the British are more liberal in their outlook. And I think instead of... Most of the monarchies in Europe were really destroyed by their greatest and most ardent supporters. It was the most reactionary people who somehow or other tried to hold on to something without letting it develop into change. I think in the United Kingdom, the monarchy, I think for a long time, has been much closer to the population as a whole, and therefore has responded to has been more in touch and responded to different attitudes, whereas I think the monarchies of Europe were much more stylized and much more rigid in their concept, and this has eventually destroyed them.
1: When we come back, a Supreme Court ruling on voting rights upends the political map ahead of the midterms. The panel is back with us next.
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1: Welcome back. The panel is still with us. Julia, let me start with you, because this week Congress finally voted to end the longest partial government shutdown, DHS shutdown, but still not funding ICE and CBP. And you've been reporting it could take some time, actually, to get DHS back online.
5: Yeah, especially in the way TSA workers are hired. 1,100 quit. It takes some time to onboard people and to convince them to come work for an agency that could lose funding again in September. That's why we saw Delta this week say they want to see a separate package to make sure that FAA workers and TSA workers keep getting funded during a shutdown. But, you know, as I explain in my book, this is a behemoth agency that started in 9/11, and now you have some very practical agencies that everyone needs, like FEMA, that have been tied to these controversial policies. So it could happen again. There are problems for Congress as well as for the American people who could continue to see long lines at airports this summer.
8: Well, I know you and we will all be watching it very closely. Amna, let me talk to you about another huge headline this week. I was talking about it with our guest, the Supreme Court decision on the Voting Rights Act. Louisiana has already postponed its primary elections as it looks to potentially redraw its maps. How do you see this playing out in the midterms, but also 2028?
2: I mean, I think what we saw within the first 24 to 48 hours after the decision gives us some indication. We saw a number of states where there was litigation related to potentially racially gerrymandered maps that had already been decided that is now up for play again. Other cases where maps were being disputed, and this court decision now comes into play. We've seen calls in Georgia for Republican lawmakers to try to redraw their maps too, in Alabama as well. And you mentioned Louisiana, where we should point out voting was already underway in those primaries that have now been suspended. So, look, in states where there were potentially racially gerrymandered maps, it's now much more difficult to challenge that. That is just the new lay of the land for these maps and for the legal landscape. What I've heard from experts, though, it's less about 2026, because a lot of those rules are already in place, candidate filings are in place. It will be more about 2028.
8: Val, how do you see it, and are we now going to see a prolonged tit-for-tat over redistricting nationwide?
4: Well, I think we should definitely deal with redistricting nationwide. And let us not forget that the president started this redistricting war. And I believe because he did not want to be held accountable if Democrats took back the House. And so in Florida, as you well know, we have just gone, the governor just presented maps, hopefully trying to give Republicans three or four additional seats. The fact that states, Louisiana, Texas, Florida, and others are so willing to deny black and brown voters equal representation, and also so willing to engage, continue to engage in voter suppression, just shows me that the original architects of Jim Crow may be dead and gone, but their ghosts live on in a new generation. Florida has a problem, though. In 2010, 63% of the voters voted in favor of the law saying that you cannot draw districts to favor a political party. Yet the governor clearly indicated that the maps would help Republicans in the House, and also the maps were color-coded to show just that. And so we have a problem. Got to respect the law.
8: Mark, Congressman Demings is saying that the ghosts of Jim Crow live on in this. How do you see it?
3: Look, the congressman knows how much respect to have for her service, not just in Congress, but also as a police chief. But the thing, I agree with John Roberts, the best way to end discrimination is to stop discriminating based on race. The reality is that, thankfully, this is not the 1960s. It's not the Jim Crow era when it comes to racial relations in America anymore. A federal court ordered Louisiana to draw a specific African-American majority district. That's what the Supreme Court overturned. They did not gut the Voting Rights Act. They said, you can't do that. You have to have evidence of current discrimination, not something from 1960. I think that, you know, when it comes to redistricting, I've been on your show and said that I think this will be a wash at the end of the day. I don't think this has been helpful. But I do think there's a little bit of selective memory here. In 2022, in the right after Biden, in the first midterms, Democrats voted to redraw New York until the courts threw it out. In Virginia, the governor ran one of the most dishonest, disingenuous campaigns in modern history on redistricting.
8: All right, guys.
4: Black people are discriminated every day.
8: All right.
4: In the United States of America.
8: We will continue this debate offline. Unfortunately, we're out of time. Thank you so much for a great discussion. That is all for today. Thank you for watching. We'll be back next week, because if it's Sunday, it's Meet the Press.
0: The Meet the Press panel includes NBC News senior Homeland Security correspondent Julia Ainslie, PBS NewsHour co-anchor Amna Nawaz, former Florida Democratic Representative Val Demings, and former Trump White House Legislative Affairs Director Mark Short. 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
9: Welcome back to Washington Journal. We have a political roundtable this hour to talk about so many issues heading into November's midterm elections. You're looking at our two experts on screen. We have Rena Shah, a Republican strategist, geopolitical strategist, former aide to Congress, former works on presidential campaigns. We also have Michael Starr Hopkins on the Democratic side, founding partner of Northern Star Strategies, worked for several campaigns, including John Delaney's presidential, worked on Capitol Hill as well. Thank you both for being here.
10: Thanks for having me.
9: There's a lot to talk about. I want to talk about something that actually didn't come up in the first hour. One caller mentioned redistricting and gerrymandering. A lot of folks saw the Supreme Court case over the last couple of days having to do with the Voting Rights Act. I want both of your takes before we dive into it a bit further, but essentially they rolled back a key provision of the Voting Rights Act, essentially barring redistricting based on race. Rena, I'm curious just what your takeaway. Were you surprised by this ruling? What do you think the broader political impact will be?
11: I think it's important to keep it short here because for me, it is simple enough that this is about really the mechanics of gerrymandering and who's doing what and why. And on a racial level, certainly a lot of people are worried and scared that this turns into representation that is not real representation. But my issue here, and why I wasn't surprised, is that the Supreme Court is saying we don't like it when anybody gerrymanders, essentially. And that is why it's not problematic to me. Now, of course, I've been getting a lot of flack saying you're a woman of color. You know, women couldn't vote until modern times here. You know, I have three small daughters, and it's hard to talk about just the fact that American women didn't have the right to vote until recently. And then when we talk about race and how that plays in to who comes to Washington to represent us, I understand what happened in the South, but I'm also saying let's try to be practical here. The court, again, is trying to look at this from that practical level and just saying we don't like racial gerrymandering, we don't like when parties do it, and we don't like when it's done for certain purposes.
9: It's something Chief Justice John Roberts has spent decades talking about. It's been interesting reading back, you know, how his thoughts on this. He kind of was forecasting a lot leading up to this decision. What's your take on the Democratic side? Because a lot of Democrats have expressed outrage over this, and they're saying this is going to erase representation for a lot of especially black members at the congressional level and lower.
12: It has. I mean, if you look throughout history, we've seen the way that the African-American vote has been watered down, how they've attempted to take away and disenfranchise not just African-Americans, but as you said, people of color, women all across the country. And while I think we can all agree that gerrymandering is bad, it's nice to see Democrats rising to the moment and actually being willing to take on this fight. Because, look, I think all Democrats agree that we shouldn't have gerrymandering. But if there's going to be gerrymandering, then Democrats have to finally rise to the moment and be willing to really meet Republicans where they are, which is on the battlefield here. And I think that's really what the story is going to be about, how Democrats take this on in not just 2026, but especially 2028.
9: One of the callers in the last hour alluded to how Texas kind of kicked off this redistricting conversation last year at the urging of President Trump. Then California responded. We saw what happened in Virginia. Now this. I want to play some sound from President Trump and also Democratic Congresswoman Yvette Clark getting their reactions from both sides to this decision. Then we'll talk about it a bit more.
13: Mr. President, I want to go back to the Supreme Court ruling on the Voting Rights Act. I know you said you haven't seen it.
14: When did it come out, just now?
13: No, it came out this morning, but basically very much narrows the Voting Rights Act.
14: Was it considered a win for
13: who? A win for Republicans.
14: I love it.
13: But my question...
14: This is a very good... We can end this news conference right now. I want to read it.
13: My question, Mr. President, is that some Republican governors have not responded in terms of what they're going to do. I guess early voting, for example, in Louisiana.
14: Republican
13: governors.
14: What about it?
13: Early voting begins Saturday there, for instance. Should they redraw the map in the next couple of
14: months? I would. I mean, it depends. I mean, some states don't need to redraw, and some do. I mean, I know what the concept of the ruling. I just haven't seen the result. Yeah, I would say generally I would think that they would want to do it. Some are greatly helped, and some, you know, didn't make much difference. Yeah, I would say they would do that. They have time to do it. Yep.
15: This is an outright power grab. It's about silencing black voices, dismantling majority black districts, and rigging the map so that politicians can choose their voters instead of the other way around. We have seen this before. We know exactly what this leads to, and we will not go back. For years, we've sounded the alarm on the Voting Rights Act as the Voting Rights Act was chipped away piece by piece. Today, the consequences are here, and they are dangerous. Let me say this clearly. The legitimacy of this court is in crisis. This is not the court of Thurgood Marshall. This is not the court of that delivered Brown v. Board of Education. This is not the court that expanded freedom and moved this nation closer to its ideals. This is a court that is turning back its back on that legacy and on the people it is supposed to serve. But we're not powerless, and we're not backing down. The Congressional Black Caucus is prepared to take any measure necessary to protect black voters in this country. We are demanding an immediate vote on the John Lewis Voting Rights Advancement Act, and we will not accept delay, obstruction, or excuses.
9: That was Congresswoman Yvette Clark, a Democrat of New York, obviously President Trump before that. Rena, I'm curious your thoughts on Democrats, and Michael touched on this, that this could essentially come back to bite Republicans who did start this redistricting conversation in this cycle with Texas last year at President Trump's urging. Do you think, especially given the Supreme Court kind of handing a win that Republicans are saying, hey, this could help us, is there a potential for political backlash for Republicans?
11: Without a doubt, there is that real potential that a certain demographic gets fired up. And as you've said, when you look at the black vote, there has been a feeling that they've been left behind sometimes. And loosely, I can tell you, in those conversations I've had with friends, I do believe that these kinds of steps that happen with a president interfering at the state level really erodes the trust in really government in general. And we don't know who it erodes it with, really. We don't have good data on that. I do believe it hits millennials and Gen Z pretty hard, of course. We already have turnout problems with Gen Z. And in general, when we're looking at redistricting, I think Congresswoman Clark's words are important. She definitely was right on a lot of that. But I'm not somebody that believes in fighting fire with fire. Just because Trump did what he did in Texas, which I disagree with. I want to be very clear about that. I disagree what happened in Texas, but I agree with what happened in Virginia. I'm sorry. I don't agree with what happened in Virginia. I will tell you why. This is really important. 2020, myself and a number of conservative activists, we came out and we said we need an independent redistricting commission. So I don't agree with Governor Spanberger saying we need to, you know, pass this this redistricting reform. We need to have the maps that we're drawing. Why? Why would you do that? Because if Republicans did it, you'd be really angry. We had an independent redistricting commission in Virginia. And why would we supersede that? So I actually spent a lot of time on this going back and forth. I was a yes before I was a no. And I know
12: that'll
11: this
12: get
11: is,
12: politicians in trouble.
11: And that does. And that was not my advice to anybody at the state level, but that was from the heart because I want better maps. I want fair maps. And when either party is rigging the maps, you have a problem. And I believe fire is best fought with water.
9: Michael, build on that point because Gavin Newsom has led the charge of saying we have to fight fire with fire and we need to lead this charge. He posted a video after the Virginia vote, and he's on the other coast dealing with what he succeeded with in his state. But do you worry for Democrats that fighting fire with fire, sure, it might satisfy a short-term frustration, but long-term, could the party come to regret it?
12: I mean, the party could in the long-term come to regret it, but at this moment, we don't really have the luxury of dealing with long-term problems. We've got to deal with these problems that are directly in front of us. When you've got Louisiana canceling or attempting to cancel an election, days before, or rather, the early vote has already started, but days before the election itself, you've got President Trump and January 6th and interfering in elections. The African American community, and let me say, I don't speak for the monolithic community, but the conversations that I have, there's a lot of fear around the rolling back of rights. And, you know, millennials, we're the first generation that's really seeing the rolling back of basic rights, the right to abortion, voting rights, in education, affirmative action being struck down. These programs, which have really helped, at least in some ways, stabilize the black economy as well as attempt to at least meet us halfway. Now, with those programs being eroding, the question is, how do we get more black senators then? How do we get more black members of Congress? Because the way that districts have been drawn over decades, it's made it nearly impossible.
11: Mm-hmm. It gives us a unique opportunity to reject the identity politics that I think you and I always get sort of looped into. I, as a daughter of immigrants from India and Uganda, I genuinely feel that this is a moment where we can just say, logically speaking, we want to prevent politicians from drawing maps to favor one party or the other. That's all this was to me. This wasn't about disenfranchising one particular demographic or another. And of course, my community, meaning immigrants from India, have benefited from the civil rights movement. So what kind of American would I be to say I want to slap a certain group in the face, right? But I also just think that we do better government and get better government when we come back to the basics.
9: What's really striking, too, in this broader conversation, and it was outlined in the Supreme Court opinion, part of the argument that you just outlined, that race should not be the defining feature for these districts. But on the flip side, people in Louisiana say a third of the population is black, and right now I think they have six House districts, and two of them are are represented by black members, but now one of them has at least been struck down. So it's a tricky conversation there. There's also this notion of confusion for voters, because in Louisiana, the governor came out right after this ruling and said, we're going to hold off on the House primaries. Mm-hmm. We're going to let the Senate primary continue. And just as a voter, how are you supposed to deal with that?
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15: Gas prices soar as President Trump weighs his next moves on Iran, with just 6 months until voters head to the polls. This week starts right now. 2 months of war.
14: They want to make a deal, but I'm not satisfied with it.
15: With the U.S. and Iran at a stalemate, the economic pain intensifies.
10: Having to choose between gas and food, and that's a very hard decision.
15: As Americans' disapproval of Trump's performance hits a new high, this morning, results from our brand new poll. And Transportation Secretary Sean Duffy on the war's growing fallout and Spirit Airlines shut down. Heated testimony.
16: We are 2 months into a historic military success in Iran, and you want to call it a defeat.
15: Lawmakers challenge the administration on what comes next after 60 days of war. I'll speak with top Senate Armed Services Democrat Jack Reed. Monumental ruling.
17: This is one huge step backwards for racial justice and for the health of our democracy.
15: The Supreme Court deals a blow to the Voting Rights Act. Our roundtable on states racing to redraw maps ahead of the midterms. Plus, a major new ruling limiting access to an abortion pill.
18: 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Here now, Martha Raddatz.
15: Good morning and welcome to This Week. Today marks 6 months until November's midterm election day, and we're now entering week 10 of the Iran war, which is twice as long as the president initially said the war would last. And this morning, both the economic and political fallout from that war is deepening. Our brand new ABC News, Washington Post Ipsos poll showing Americans expressing growing concern about President Trump's job performance and his handling of key issues. A majority of Americans disapprove of how Trump is handling every issue we measured, from the cost of living to inflation to the war with Iran to the overall economy. And the president's job approval rating dipping to 37%. Near the lows of his first term, with his disapproval now standing at 62%, a record high. Democrats don't fare much better on handling key issues, but while they're not running away with the midterms at this point, our poll shows independents prefer Democratic candidates for the House by a wide margin, a potential warning sign for Republicans. We'll discuss the Iran war's impact on oil and gas prices with Transportation Secretary Sean Duffy in a moment, and we'll hear from him on how the federal government is responding to this weekend's shutdown of budget carrier Spirit Airlines. But we begin with ABC's Elizabeth Schulze on the war's widening economic fallout.
19: This morning, oil prices soaring, sitting near four-year highs, as Americans grapple with the consequences of President Trump's Middle East military operation here at home.
20: I have to work, I have to drive, but it's not very sustainable.
19: The average price of a gallon of gas surging to $4.45, up 40 cents in 1 week, and up $1.51 since the war began. The cost to fill up a mid-sized SUV now $27 more expensive than before the war. Wandi Teruna is a taxi driver here in D.C., trying to fill up his tank only when necessary and shop around for the best price.
6: When my customer took me somewhere, if I see a cheaper one, I will get fill up there.
19: Prices even higher in West Coast states like California, with averages above $6 a gallon.
21: Kind of shocking at this point how much we're paying for this.
19: And in the Midwest, in Indiana, Michigan, and Ohio, prices spiked around a dollar in just a week.
22: It couldn't come at a worse time for consumers who are gearing up for the summer travel season.
19: President Trump insists oil and gas will drop as soon as the war ends.
23: I thought oil would be much, much higher than it turned out to be. I mean, it's not low. It's certainly not low. It's going to come crashing down as soon as this war is over.
19: But in our new ABC News Washington Post Ipsos poll, 50% of Americans say they expect gas prices will get worse over the next year. Only 21% think they'll get better, and 15% expect them to stay the same elevated costs as they are now. Moody's Analytics says if oil stays at its current price for a year, the typical household will pay an extra $1,300 in gas and diesel costs. 40% of Americans now say they're worse off financially than when Trump took office, compared to just 17% who say they're better off. Americans now forced to make trade-offs, with 44% saying they've cut back on driving because of higher gas prices. 42% say they've dialed back on other household expenses.
24: I cut down on groceries a little bit because gas is just more of an expense now. I used to not think about it.
19: The ripple effects of the war reaching far beyond gas. Jet fuel costs have roughly doubled. The final blow this week to beleaguered budget air carrier Spirit Airlines as it shut down Saturday morning. And diesel gas, the lifeblood of American business that keeps trucks, tractors, and trains running, is approaching record highs.
25: Oil can affect the price you pay when you go out to eat, too.
26: No question about it.
19: Threatening to send food prices even higher at grocery stores and restaurants like Ted's Bulletin in Arlington, Virginia, where owner Steve Salas says the cost to get his food delivered has skyrocketed.
26: It's many tens of thousands of dollars at this point. You know,
25: tens of thousands extra in fuel over the last 8-9 weeks.
26: Yes, absolutely.
27: And Martha, oil analysts say even if the strait reopened tomorrow, it could take months to get all of that gridlock supply back online and more than a year for gas to go back to its pre-war level. Martha?
15: And our thanks to Elizabeth. So let's get right to our experts on the war's economic toll. Karen Young of the Columbia University Center on Global Energy, who's also a senior fellow at the Middle East Institute, and Diane Swank, the chief economist and managing director at accounting firm KPMG. And Karen, let's start with you right now. President Trump had predicted weeks ago that gas prices, which he said weren't high at $4 a gallon, were coming down. That certainly has not happened. They're an average of $4.45 this morning. Why the surge this week?
28: Well, they're probably going to keep going up as well, right? So the surge is happening probably because we're getting into this, you know, 9 weeks of the crisis. We've drawn down now of all the supplies that, you know, were headed to market have arrived. Now we're dipping into inventories. And so there's a realization that there are, you know, there are shortages, particularly of refined products. And what was first impacted, particularly in Southeast Asia, is now equally affecting the United States. So as a proportion of price increase, gasoline has risen about 37% in Southeast Asia, about 42% in the United States. So we are feeling this as, an impact, a crunch, equally or more than the most affected countries that first felt it in the East.
15: Boy, we are feeling it for sure. And Diane, President Trump had also said gas prices will drop like a rock when the Iran war ends. There's no sign that that's going to happen soon. Transportation Secretary Sean Duffy, our next guest, a few weeks ago thought there would be a very quick rebound in energy prices once the conflict is resolved. Do you agree?
29: Well, what we usually see is when oil prices go up and gas prices at the pump go up, they go up like a rocket and they fall like a feather. And I think that's one of the issues we have to deal with. And what's so important is this is more than an oil shock. It is a supply chain shock. It is disrupting supply chains the world over, much like we saw during the pandemic, although without the buffers. And so we're going to see over the course of the year, many of these effects cascading compound, and that'll push inflation up even higher. The biggest issue for consumers is not just the mobility and they're not traveling as much with higher gas prices today, but also it gets into food prices at the grocery store. And farmers are already complaining because, of course, they rely on diesel, but importantly, fertilizers and the chemicals that go into all of our food products out there, and then the transportation costs on top of it. This is something that's very hard on consumers, and those are some of the most important and we call salient prices for consumers. It's of the basics, food, travel, and shelter. Those are the things that really matter to the average household.
15: And Diane, do you think it could go even higher, breaking records, which I think were $5.03 a gallon, just talking there about gas prices?
29: From where we are today, I would agree with Karen, they're going to go higher and we could easily break those records. And we don't have the buffers we once did. Fiscal stimulus helped to buoy spending in the first quarter. We saw a good solid first quarter at 2%. But remember, the economic gains that we're seeing are concentrated among fewer affluent households and fewer firms than we did in the past. That was the case in 2025. And it is the case again today, even with the increase in tax refunds. And as we get into the year, you're going to see more stress out there across the board, and that's what we're really concerned about for U.S. consumers.
15: And Karen, one big question, of course, is if the strait opened today or a day in the future, how long does it take to recover from that? What would we see? How long? And given the mines in the strait?
28: Yeah, I mean, there is no easy fix to this problem. So the problem first is getting ships who agree and, you know, their insurers to come into the strait to load. We're going to have to refill from storage. We've had shut-ins in Iraq and Kuwait, now in Iran. Those ships will load. Then you'll be able to restart wells, restart refineries. So this could be 3 to 4 months. That's what Kuwait Petroleum executives have said. And then you've got to increase the actual flow of traffic. So it's not going to be 120 vessels, which was our normal before February 28th. On day one. That will take a lot of time. And then, of course, if it's not safe, if there are mines in the water, if there are still ongoing threats of hostilities, not even just, you know, active conflict, but if Iran holds that sort of leverage and threat to shipping and to its neighbors, you're not going to see resumption of normal traffic.
15: And thanks very much to both of you this morning. We appreciate your expertise.
28: Thank you.
15: And I'm joined now by Transportation Secretary Sean Duffy. Good morning to you, Secretary Duffy. We just heard our experts say gas prices could break record highs, and even if the strait opened today, it would take months to recover and for those gas prices to go down. What is your reaction?
1: Well, a couple things. I'll tell you that every time I go into the Oval Office, I hear the president talk about energy prices. That's been going on since he took second term in Washington. He's been concerned about American energy dominance, making sure Americans produce more. We drive energy prices down. But he's also confronted with the idea that could there be a nuclear Iran? And he understands the threat of that reality. This Iran's been the most destabilizing force in the world for 40 years. He sees that as untenable, and I would agree with him. We can't have a nuclear Iran. And so he's taking action, bold action. Again, he's going to make sure that the world and America is safer as we look forward, not just in the several months after this conflict, but in the several years and decades after he's out of the presidency.
15: So that clearly seems the most important thing to President Trump. But meanwhile, back to those gas prices, do you agree it could take months, even if the strait opened today, and that those gas prices might break record highs?
1: Well, listen, so I'm at DOT. I'm not in the energy sector. But from all the briefings I've had, once the strait opens, you'll see prices come down immediately. And again, there's going to be a tail to that. It's going to take time to get back to where we were before this conflict began. But you're going to see, I think, immediate relief once the strait opens.
15: Immediate relief. Okay. President Trump said Friday that he is dying to make a deal with Iran. You mentioned Iran, of course. I know you're at the DOT, but this is a big issue, clearly. And what kind of offer he has gotten from the Iranians? Do you know anything about this and why the president would say they have not yet paid a big enough price What does that mean exactly?
1: Yeah, listen, so the president has done very well in his career as a builder and as a president. And he doesn't talk publicly about, you know, what those negotiations are. Doesn't necessarily say and front run what he's going to want. I think we have to let this play out. But the president's going to look for a good deal, a great deal for the world and for America with the Iranians. But I think it's untenable to think that the Iranians have a nuclear weapon, and they're going to have to open the straits. And again, the president's going to negotiate that out. And I think in the end, America is going to benefit.
15: One of the things the president said early on is that the war would be over in about 4 to 6 weeks. I also want you to listen to Energy Secretary Chris Wright, who told me in this program what he told me back in March when I asked him how long Americans should expect high gas prices.
2: I think that this conflict will certainly come to the end in the next few weeks. Could be sooner than that, but the conflict will come to the end in the next few weeks, and we'll see a rebound in supplies and a pushing down of prices after that.
15: That was 7 weeks ago. You said essentially the same thing about a week later, saying it would be short-lived. In your view, why didn't that happen?
1: Well, I think if you listen to Secretary Hegseth and Raisin Kane, our general, who's orchestrating this war, militarily, they've been wildly successful. The president's been successful in executing the military operation. Again, we're now navigating, you know, the safety through the Strait of Hormuz, and also trying to navigate the nuclear material that Iran has. And that's taking a little bit longer, and that's going to play out over the next several weeks. But per Chris Wright's point, again, you're going to start to see immediate relief once the strait opens and supply flows again. We are going to be in a way better place. I will say this, Martha. It's important for Americans to understand we have a tremendous amount of energy in America. And so, yes, it is priced globally, oil and gas is. But in America, we're not going to have supply shortages because we produce so much here. That is a net benefit to the U.S. as we look at, for me, jet fuel prices or even the supply chain for energy at the pump for American citizens. We have deep supply here, and I think that can't be forgotten because President Trump has focused on American energy and American energy dominance.
15: Mr. Secretary, I know you're feeling optimistic about this, but Americans are apparently not. Our new poll makes clear they feel generally bleak about their financial situation. Again, 44% cut back on driving, 42% cut household expenses, 34% changed vacation plans. The rise in gas prices is having a real effect. So what would you say to those Americans? We see no end in sight yet of that war.
1: Well, yeah, listen, that point is why the president has focused so hard on energy pricing and American energy dominance. The last administration, as you're well aware, was trying to move Americans from oil and gas to electric vehicles. Americans didn't want it, so the president has leaned into American energy dominance. And yes, we have seen an increase in pricing, but if you look at what the president has done for consumers, one big beautiful bill, he wanted to make sure that Americans got a big tax refund this tax season. Not sure if that was in your poll. I didn't get a chance to look at it before I came on, but Americans were happy with how much they got back because he said, listen, we're not going to tax tips. We're not going to tax Social Security.
15: But Mr. Secretary, what I'm talking about is
1: taxes.
15: I'm talking about now.
1: Their pocketbooks.
15: I'm talking about now. What is your message to Americans now who are suffering because of these gas prices?
1: Well, Martha, I am talking about right now. We just went through tax season. And I'm talking about what happened with people's refunds as they've gone through tax season.
15: So, well, clearly yes, they're not feeling it.
1: Energy prices energy prices have come up. You're right. And again, you have to look at the president to say, what does a leader do? What does a president do when he sees a potential nuclear Iran? He's not going to tolerate it. And we can't have that when they have long-range missiles that can deliver those nuclear weapons to many of our friends and to many of our bases. That is untenable. And it's been a problem for, and you've reported on this, for decades it's been a problem. This is the first president who said no more, no longer, we're not going to have a nuclear Iran, so he's leaned into that. And I think if you ask that question specifically, Americans applaud him for taking on this threat. And I'm proud of our president as well. And again, we're going to get back to lower energy prices when the strait opens up. Those prices come down and Americans travel. And I think our economy is going to be set up for something that we haven't seen before in regard to American wealth and American opportunity.
15: And, Mr. Secretary, just finally on Spirit Airlines, they ceased operating over the weekend. You have said that was that the war was not an impetus in putting Spirit out of business because they filed Chapter 11 bankruptcy last summer. But the Spirit CEO said in his statement that the sudden and sustained rise in fuel prices ultimately left them with no alternative. Quickly, if you can.
1: Sure. So Spirit tried to merge with JetBlue. The Joe Biden, Pete Buttigieg administration and DOJ tanked that deal. Immediately after that, they filed for bankruptcy. They were having financial problems, Martha. They filed for bankruptcy again last year. They were bleeding money. And so this was in the works for some time. They were going to have to liquidate. And so, again, I'm proud of the American airlines that have stepped up to take care of the passengers of Spirit, making sure they can get home. The employees of Spirit have special access to apply for jobs with other American airlines. So, again, I've stepped in, worked with the CEOs, and, again, this could have been chaotic. And under this administration, President Trump's leadership, there isn't chaos. There is actually a unified American approach to helping passengers and employees of Spirit navigate this crisis.
15: Hey, we appreciate your time this morning, Mr. Secretary. Thank you so much.
1: Thanks, Martha.
15: Up next, after Defense Secretary Pete Hegseth's heated testimony to Congress on the Iran war, I'll speak with the top Democrat on the Armed Services Committee, Senator Jack Reed. We're back in 2 minutes.
0: On C-SPAN Radio, you're listening to This Week from ABC News.
15: This week, Defense Secretary Pete Hegseth, or as he refers to himself, the Secretary of War, made his first major public appearances before Congress since the war in Iran began 2 months ago, testifying alongside his chairman of the Joint Chiefs, General Dan Kane. Those hearings before the House and Senate Armed Services Committee proving contentious and heated, and Hegseth himself combative, defensive, and dismissive.
3: The biggest challenge, the biggest adversary we face at this point are the reckless, feckless, and defeatist words of congressional Democrats and some Republicans.
4: Do you think we're winning?
3: Militarily on the battlefield, it's been an astounding military success.
4: No, but are we winning the war?
3: Absolutely.
4: Okay, so do you call Iran closing the Strait of Hormuz winning?
3: Well, I would say the blockade that we hold that doesn't allow anything to come in or out of Iranian ports.
4: Okay, so
3: always
4: we blockaded their blockade. So they blockaded us, and then we blockaded their blockade. That's like saying, tag, you're it.
3: Well, their nuclear facilities have been obliterated. Underground, they're buried, and we're watching them 24-7. So we know where any nuclear material might be.
5: Reclaiming my time for a quick second here. We had to start this war, you just said, 60 days ago, because the nuclear weapon was an imminent threat. Now you're saying that it was completely obliterated?
3: They had not given up their nuclear ambitions. Is the president intending to either seek congressional authorization for the war in Iran or send us the legally required certification that he needs an additional 30 days to remove U.S. forces from the war? I would defer to the White House and White House counsel on that. However, we are in a ceasefire right now, which our understanding means the 60-day clock pauses or stops in a ceasefire. That's our understanding, just so you know.
7: Okay, well, I do not believe the statute would support that.
8: You don't care
3: when the American people
8: support
3: and
8: this war.
3: The American people are quite smart. They understand and see through spin. They know that a regime that says death to America, that seeks nuclear weapons and the ability to deliver. Did they lie about the range of their missiles?
9: So you have not achieved any of the objectives yet that has the president mentioned.
3: President Trump saw an opportunity because their ambitions continued to ensure that umbrella of nuclear blackmail did not allow them to get to a nuclear weapon. And the world is safer because of his bold and historic choice.
9: Mr. Secretary, I think that's rhetorical, but not factual. Thank you.
15: And the man you saw right there, the top Democrat on the Senate Armed Services Committee, Senator Jack Reed, joins me now. That was quite a hearing, Senator. But let's talk about your views. Regardless of your views about the constitutionality of this war, it has been a tactical success. And in many ways, they took out the Navy, the majority of missiles, senior regime leaders. But you have said that Hegseth has dangerously exaggerated military successes. What are you talking about?
9: Well, the success is not measured simply in tactical operations. I must commend the men and women of our armed services. They've done a superb job. But strategically, we're in many respects, a much worse position. The Strait of Hormuz is blockaded. We're seeing incredible impacts economically in the United States and oil prices, fertilizer prices. The world itself is shuddering under some of these economic blows. And the regime in Tehran is probably more hostile and fanatical than the one that we replaced. And finally, we have not yet resolved the issue of nuclear material in Iran. So this has been a tactical demonstration of prowess, but has not achieved the strategic goals that the president announced. And he seems not to have a plan to achieve those goals.
15: He said on Thursday, after he was briefed, he talked about military options. He said he'd prefer not to blast the hell out of Iran and finish them forever. But he's also said, and this was just last night, that the Iranians have not paid a big enough price. Do you have any idea where we go from here or what he is talking about?
9: Well, frankly, I'm sometimes confused, and I don't know sometimes what he is talking about, because again, he announced this is going to be regime change, we'd won in 2 days, et cetera. What faces us is a stalemate militarily, which he could inject additional air assault against the Iranians, but I don't think that's going to break their determination just to hang on. And one reason is for them, it's existential. I mean, after we started this operation with the Israelis by decapitating all their leadership, after the president has made claims of, you know, obliterating a civilization, I think they're just sitting there saying we have only one option, keep fighting. And if that's the case, then we have to get off that track, get into negotiations, and that means putting together a skilled team of negotiators, not your son-in-law and your golfing buddy, and it means time. Because it took us 2 years to reach a settlement with respect to the President Obama's agreement. It'll take a long time to get that settlement through. And we have to focus, I think, right now on diplomacy.
15: Your colleague on the Armed Services Committee, Richard Blumenthal, said on Thursday that he had the impression from briefings that an imminent military strike is very much on the table, one that could put America's sons and daughters in harm's way and have the potential for mass casualties. Have you heard the same? Do you believe a new round of strikes is imminent?
9: Well, they're certainly positioned for strikes. That's what a military force has to be. Again, one of the things that's so confounding in this whole situation is I don't believe the president has a plan. I think it's impulsive, it's day-to-day, it's how he feels, and he's not being given, I think, the support and the planning that is necessary to make judicious judgments. So this is like a minute-to-minute whatever in the president's head at the time, and that's not a pathway to success.
15: Secretary Hegseth told your committee that the administration doesn't need congressional authorization to continue the war past 60 days because the clock pauses because of the ceasefire. President Trump has essentially said the same. Do you agree with that?
9: No. The language of the statutes does not provide for timeouts like in a football game. From the day you begin 60 days, the president has to comply with the law. There can be a 30-day extension to 90 days, but that has to be requested by the president. We have to be notified. No such notifications come through. The president's ignoring the law. He does that constantly. This is not the first example where he just completely ignores the law. And we have to keep the pressure on. in contrast to President Trump, at least President Bush came before the United States Congress and asked for authority to conduct operations in Iraq. Now, I disagreed with that. I thought it was going to be a disastrous situation. But nevertheless, he provided Congress the opportunity to opine and decide and gave him legitimacy that this president lacks.
15: You know, we've heard again and again the administration say that Iran wants a nuclear weapon, and a lot of people are saying that indeed. But they also say the Iranians would use that nuclear weapon. Do you think Iran would actually use a nuclear weapon if they got it? Is there any evidence that they want to use it?
9: Well, I don't want to have to be in a position where they have one and they're contemplating the use. But here's one of the

0: across the world in places that were under our nuclear umbrella. Let's get a nuclear weapon. He started a dangerous trend, but we have to, and I think you accomplish it through negotiations ultimately, as we did with President Obama, to stop their production and have intensive supervision by international authorities so that they can't break out. And if they do, then we have to take action.
1: Okay, thanks so very much for joining us this morning, Senator.
0: Thank you.
1: Up next, could the Supreme Court's ruling on the Voting Rights Act upend the midterm map? We'll break it down when we come back.
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3: I think this whole race baiting race issue on the redistricting has been put to bed finally once and for all. What it says is that listen, the legislature and the people control the pen.
4: This is a Supreme Court that is going vastly against this idea that one person should have one vote, that there should be equal representation, that we should be against discrimination. It's a sad day.
1: Reaction there to that major Supreme Court ruling this week that has unleashed a new round of mid-decade redistricting after the justices narrowed Section 2 of the 1965 Voting Rights Act. That ruling effectively preventing states from considering race when drawing congressional maps. Several southern states may now move to eliminate majority black districts just 6 months before the midterms. Louisiana's governor delayed its U.S. House primaries after some voting had already begun. The governors of Tennessee and Alabama called for special legislative sessions to review their maps. These developments follow a slew of other changes to maps made in the last year. The mid-decade redistricting battle kicked off in Texas after President Trump asked Republicans to create 5 more GOP-leaning seats. California Democrats responded, with voters approving a map that will likely net the party 5 more seats in November. 8 states have approved new maps so far, with several more now looking to do so before November. But none of the seats that either party is targeting are guaranteed. And the roundtable's all here to discuss that and much more when we come back in a moment.
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1: So let's bring in the roundtable, former DNC Chair Donna Brazile, former New Jersey Governor Chris Christie, SCOTUS blog editor Sarah Isger, and author of the now New York Times bestselling book, Last Branch Standing, and former GOP Congressman Patrick McHenry. Welcome to you all, and congratulations especially to you, Sarah. So we're going to start with you. Republicans are touting the Supreme Court decision on the Voting Rights Act as a big win. How significant do you see it?
5: I actually don't think this will terribly affect, certainly not this election. The question is 2028, 2030. Republicans in these states had actually begged conservative lawyers not to bring these cases for years because it had, as a partisan level, helped Republicans to be able to redistrict on the basis of race and pack Democrats into districts. What this will do is gut black representation in Congress. No question about that. But remember, Congress at any point can fix this. They can make laws about partisan redistricting. What the court said they are not allowed to do is to decide voters going in one district versus another based on the color of their skin.
1: And Don, I want your reaction to this. Speaker Mike Johnson told reporters that states with, quote, unconstitutional maps should look at redistricting before the midterms. What's your reaction to all of that?
6: Well, first of all, it's a betrayal. It's a betrayal of black citizens who believed after 1965 that they could get a seat at the table. They could have fair representation. It's a betrayal of the Constitution, I believe. This notion that you can have partisan gerrymandering, but not racial gerrymandering. I live in a state that is one-third black. One-third black. I watch my parents. I watch my uncles and uncles come from war. I was a girl, a little kid who saw them cry because finally they could go to vote and stand in line and cast their ballots, not be afraid to die. So, Martha, it is immoral, it's unjustified what they did. My family was voting already in Louisiana, and the governor stopped it. He stopped it because he said these maps are unconstitutional. Just a few years ago, he changed the maps because it was politics involved. But when it comes to race, somehow or another,

0: out of three people in Louisiana who are black don't have representation if this goes into effect. So, no, when you make it harder for black people to vote, we're going to show up. And that's how many of us feel. It's not just anger. It's disappointment. It's betrayal. Because, again, I watched my daddy. He comes home with medals. He comes home fighting for his country, and he could not vote. You are bringing us back to Jim Crow, and we do not want to go back to Jim Crow.
1: Chris, you want to jump in on that?
2: Look, I think that what Sarah's saying about this from a practical perspective is correct. It can get fixed.
0: By this Congress?
2: Well, no, probably not by this Congress, Donna. But look, there are going to be Congresses in 28 and 30 that may look significantly different than the one we have now based on some of the polling numbers that we're going to talk about a bit later. But look, when you read the decision that Justice Alito laid out, he's, and this court's done this a number of times, they're laying political questions at the feet of the political branches. They're saying, we're not going to get into this stuff anymore. You guys created this mess. Go fix the mess. And we're not going to fix it for you anymore. It's a different way of approaching this. I understand Donna's upset about it. I absolutely do. Because we have set, the court previously has set a pattern where they've gotten involved in every one of these disputes. It's time for the Congress to wake up and to deal with this gerrymandering issue. They haven't dealt with it, and they're dealing with it in a way that's destructive right now from a political perspective. Go back and fix it, and I think that's what the court
3: but
2: was saying.
3: But from the state of North Carolina, the experience I had, and since 1990, we've been in constant litigation in North Carolina because of the drawing of our districts. Multiple Supreme Court cases, nearly a dozen in that time, coming out of North Carolina. What the Voting Rights Act did is, in the first generation, protect voting rights and access to voting. Very important thing, a historic, great thing for America. How it got used in this later time was old data to determine today's discrimination, which the courts ruled against. It was then used for partisan means. In my state, what the Voting Rights Act did was enable Democrats to draw white Democrat districts using the Voting Rights Act as justification. Then it became Republicans using it as justification. This is a political question, and now we've returned to a different era where this is back up to the states to draw these congressional maps and state house and state senate maps. Gerrymandering is, by the way, called gerrymandering, and Elbridge Gerry was a friend of John Adams. This is from the founders' era challenges that can be remedied at the state level, but is not up to the Supreme Court to opine on each one of these details now.
4: As the Chief Justice said 20 years ago, the best way to stop discrimination on the basis of race is to stop discriminating on the basis of race, which is what these lines were doing.
5: And Sarah, I want to ask you another legal question. You also had the Fifth Circuit Court of Appeals restricting access to the most common abortion pill. Where does this go from now? It's clearly significant right now. It means nationally.
4: So they have already filed at the Supreme Court for an emergency stay to stop that Fifth Circuit ruling from going into effect. Remember that 2 years ago, Texas had a very similar lawsuit that went to the Supreme Court. Unanimously, the Supreme Court tossed that lawsuit out. We tend to ignore those cases when they're unanimous. They don't fit our narrative about the court being 6-3. So I expect that the Supreme Court will weigh in on this very quickly, at least on an administrative basis. But what they said in that Texas case was that doctors did not have the standing. They did not have an injury to complain about this. Here in Louisiana, we have the state arguing that they are injured by it. It seems pretty tenuous to me. But again, it's actually been the liberal side that has wanted greater standing for states in environmental regulations and climate change. Conservatives now adopting liberal arguments. Liberals now adopting conservative arguments. Welcome to the Supreme Court in 2026.
0: Well, the practical effect.
5: Now let's welcome ourselves to our poll, which had some pretty astonishing numbers. I want to, Sean Duffy, by the way, said Americans are applauding President Trump's moves in Iran. This is what our poll found. 33% approve, 66% disapprove. So that's a very quiet round of applause. Chris, I love that you guys have Sarah's book there, right there, that you're sharing book.
2: Keep it close to me at all times.
5: at all times. You read it at all times. What struck you in the poll?
2: Well, here are a few of my favorite things from this poll.
5: So that's what we want.
2: Martha, look, I look at independents. When you're talking about midterm elections, and that's what we're really focused on here, the president, right track, wrong track in the country among independents, which is the first thing I would look at in polling when I was in elections. 1878 among independents. 18% think we're on the right track. 78% of independents, and more and more people are identifying as independents, say we're on the wrong track. The president is in bad shape. Eight years ago now, in 2018, it was a 6-point margin among independents about Democrats over Republicans, 44-38. Now it's 20 points among independents favoring Democrats over Republicans for the midterms. These are all really bad wins in the districts that are going to make the difference. In deep red and deep blue districts, it doesn't matter. But in the districts that will decide who's going to be in the majority, a 20-point gap in favor of the Democrats over my party should tell my party we got big problems and a lot of work to do in the next 6 months.
5: And Donna, let's remember, it's all about the economy. It's all about affordability. And right now, $4.45 for a gallon of gas. They've got to be nervous about it.
0: Well, look, I look for something within the mid-range, but between 430 and 475. It is getting bad. Over the last couple of days, I've been through Florida, I've been through California, and God knows California gas prices. I would stop driving and get back on the bicycle. If you talk about anger, people are angry. Groceries up, okay? Rent is up. Healthcare is out of reach for most Americans. They cannot stretch their paycheck till the end of the month. This is about kitchen table issues. They're running out of patience with Donald Trump and his administration, and they don't believe his lies anymore.
5: Okay, I have to move to another legal issue, and we'll start, but I want to start with you on this, Patrick. The Comey indictment, the seashells on the beach indictment 8647 that Comey put on his Instagram, pulled that down quickly. The Justice Department believes that is a threat. Do you see that as a real threat?
3: Well, the acting attorney general says you have to prove intent and had a very honest press conference about it. The fact is that in a traditional setting, a former FBI director making a threat on a president, a sitting president of a different party, is a significant thing. Stepping back. But in the Trump era, this thing is discounted, ignored, and especially when it comes to Comey, who's not viewed as a serious actor and much more as a political gadfly. So this was more of a social media stupid thing that he did rather than significant intent to do bad things, as has been proven out since he was fired as FBI director. So because it's Comey and because it's Trump, things are viewed differently, and that tells you more about the era we're in than anything
5: else. You got 40 seconds, Sarah.
4: There is binding Supreme Court precedent going back to the days of LBJ on this question. This is not a real case. We know it's not a real case. This was a press release, and we should all be angry that we are having a government try to undermine the First Amendment in this way. Legally, they will lose this case, but politically, they are doing real damage.
2: I know Jim Comey well. He's one of the stupidest smart guys I've ever met. And this is stupid, but it's not criminal.
0: He apologized.
5: On that note, okay, thanks to all of you. Thanks for being here. Up next, ABC's Matt Rivers reports from Cuba on how the U.S. push for regime change is impacting daily life in Havana. We're back in a moment.
6: This week's Powerhouse Roundtable includes former Democratic National Committee Chair Donna Brazile, former New Jersey Republican Governor Chris Christie, SCOTUS blog editor Sarah Isger, and former North Carolina Republican Representative Patrick McHenry. And this week from ABC News continues now on C-SPAN Radio.
7: Cuba's got problems. We'll finish one first. I like to finish a job. On the way back from Iran, we'll have one of our big, maybe the USS Abraham Lincoln aircraft carrier, the biggest in the world. We'll have that come in, stop about 100 yards offshore, and they'll say, thank you very much, we give up.
5: President Trump on Friday saying he'll target Cuba after Iran. Cuba's president responding, quote, no aggressor, no matter how powerful, will find surrender in Cuba. Despite the ongoing conflict in the Middle East, the Trump administration has kept up its push for regime change in Cuba with a strict oil embargo, leaving the island nation's economy devastated. ABC's Matt Rivers is on the ground in Havana.
8: Just after dawn, along the Malecón, Havana's famed coastal highway, filled with Cubans all marching, all headed toward the same place.
9: So that building right there is the U.S. Embassy here in Havana. And today the Cuban government is surging hundreds of thousands of people right past its front door with a clear message. The Cuban government is not backing down.
8: It was an anti-imperialist march, says the government, in the face of a U.S. administration more determined than ever to topple the government that's ruled this country for nearly 70 years.
10: Cuba's a failing nation, and we're going to do this, and we may stop by Cuba after we're finished with this.
8: The Trump administration has explicitly not taken military action off the table to achieve that goal, but announced new sanctions on Cuban leadership Friday, increasing pressure on them to step down. Cuba's foreign minister, Bruno Rodriguez Parrilla, calling those new sanctions collective punishment on the Cuban people.
11: Those serious economic reforms are impossible with these people in charge. It can't happen. And these people in charge aren't just economically incompetent. They have rolled out the welcome mat to adversaries of the United States to operate within Cuban territory against our national interest with impunity.
8: But for now, the pressure campaign has focused on one main thing, oil. A U.S. embargo wiped out nearly 60% of Cuba's oil import supply in a matter of days. Now, in Havana, as night falls, the lights often don't come on.
9: The only lights on this street right now are the ones that are powered by batteries. And this is the new norm. There's not a single neighborhood in all of the city of Havana that has not been affected by these blackouts. And the longer this country goes without getting enough oil, the worse this gets.
8: Upstairs from the street, Mom Idania cooks on a propane stove, hamburger, rice, and beans by flashlight yet again. That's most nights here now. It's a crisis, she says. It's incredibly stressful. There's no schedule to eat, to cook. You can't plan your life. It's horrible. After dinner, it's homework by flashlight. Lantern in one hand, pencil in the other. Daylight in Havana reveals more challenges. The smell of rotting trash wafting through the streets.
9: With no gas to run the trash trucks, there's piles of trash like this all over the city. Not just in poorer places, but also right here. That building is the Ministry of Tourism.
8: Hospitals forced to scale back operations, dimming lights to conserve power, air conditioning only in critical areas. Pediatrician Maria Elena Mesa says many of her colleagues can't even get to work because of the lack of gas. We asked how she was feeling. It's hard to keep back the tears, she says. It's a little difficult. But no matter what, I'll be here because it's what I do. Havana's famous fleet of classic cars now also sit idle. A single gallon of gasoline costs $40 here, and tourists have all but stopped coming.
9: Many drivers we spoke to today have had no clients at all, and they say it's been that way for months, ever since the oil stopped flowing into the country. But when we asked them to talk about that reality on camera, everybody said no for fear of government retribution.
8: And that is a sign that for all the economic hardship, for all the pressure from the U.S., the communist government is still firmly in control, unofficially still led by this man, 94-year-old Raul Castro, Fidel's brother. Sat front and center at that march, just in front of the U.S. Embassy.
9: Martha, the U.S. government argues that the Cuban government itself is responsible for a lot of the suffering that you just saw there in our piece. They say that this government here is inefficient, it is corrupt, and that the people are inept stewards of whatever is left of the economy here. They say that it is time for this government in its current form to come to an end. Meanwhile, though, it is ordinary Cubans caught up in the crossfire. Martha?
5: Our thanks to Matt Rivers. We'll be right back. And that's all for us today. Thanks for sharing part of your Sunday with us. Check out World News tonight and have a great Sunday.
6: Fox News Sunday is coming up in a few minutes on C-SPAN Radio. But right now, here's part of Sunday's Washington Journal.
12: We have a political roundtable this hour to talk about so many issues heading into November's midterm elections. You're looking at our two experts on screen. We have Rena Shah, a Republican strategist, geopolitical strategist, former aide to Congress, former works on presidential campaigns. We also have Michael Starr Hopkins on the Democratic side, founding partner of Northern Star Strategies, worked for several campaigns, including John Delaney's presidential, worked on Capitol Hill as well. Thank you both for being here.
13: Thanks for having me.
12: I want to pivot, though, to another conversation throughout the last week that's been talked about a lot, which is political violence. The White House Correspondents' Dinner shooting took place. I was at that dinner. I'm not sure if either of you guys were. But thankfully, it could have been, you know, a lot worse. But I want to play some sound from White House Press Secretary Caroline Leavitt and then from House Democratic Leader Hakeem Jeffries and then get both of you to weigh in.
14: We should not live in a country where such constant fear of political violence permeates our society every single day. We can and we should have fierce disagreement in this country. As you all know, we disagree often, myself in this role and all of you in the news media. But those disagreements must remain peaceful. Debating, peaceful protesting, and voting are how we need to settle disagreements, not bullets. Nobody in recent years has faced more bullets and more violence than President Trump. This political violence stems from a systemic demonization of him and his supporters by commentators, yes, by elected members of the Democrat Party and even some in the media. This hateful and constant and violent rhetoric directed at President Trump day after day after day for 11 years has helped to legitimize this violence and bring us to this dark moment. Those who constantly falsely label and slander the president as a fascist, as a threat to democracy, and compare him to Hitler to score political points are fueling this kind of violence. The left-wing cult of hatred against the president and all of those who support him and work for him has gotten multiple people hurt and killed, and it almost did so again this weekend.
13: The so-called White House press secretary, who's a disgrace, she's a stone-cold liar, had the nerve to stand up there and read talking points being critical of statements all taken out of context that Democrats have made and didn't have a word to say about anything that MAGA extremists have said or done, including providing aid and comfort to violent insurrectionists here at this Capitol on January 6th, who brutally beat police officers. The president then pardoned those violent rioters, many of whom have gone back into communities across the country to reoffend. And as you pointed out, one of whom threatened to kill me. He said, kill the terrorist. Where did that language come from? What Republicans use that language? Why did that pardon MAGA extremists, violent insurrectionists, choose to use the language of terrorism directed at me when he threatened to kill me at an event? And so how can we take them seriously when they raise these partisan attacks?
12: So, Michael, I want to hear your thoughts on this because, you know, sadly, the political violence conversation is not new. Mm-hmm. In the context of this being a roundtable with looking ahead to the midterms, do you think from the Democratic side they are handling this sensitive topic effectively, properly? Is this something that could impact voters come November, or is this a very D.C. issue?
15: I think it's a mix of both, actually. I think this is a D.C. issue. We obviously focus on this because, you know, Congresswoman Giffords was shot. We've all been around and experienced, shootings that have happened because
12: the
15: of political
12: Scully
15: bias.
12: Shooting.
15: Exactly.
12: Yeah.
15: And so I think it is uniquely a D.C. issue. But, you know, we grew up in the age of the Timothy McVeigh bombings, mm-hmm. World Trade Center 1 bombing. Political violence has been something that's as old as America itself. And so I think it's something we have to address both in our history and being able to talk about the violence both perpetrated towards, you know, all the way back to Native Americans, African Americans, Latinos throughout the history. Violence has been there.
12: Mm-hmm.
15: But I think that in the last 10 to 20 years, we've seen a real adoption of language and rhetoric, which I think takes advantage of the internet and social media and cable news and really inflames tensions, because we all know that donor money, the best way to get small dollar donations is flaming rhetoric, is by saying incendiary things. So then you can send that fundraising email.
12: I'm curious your thoughts from the Republican side, because it's striking. I cover the Trump White House daily, and they, to Michael's point, they have no issue, you know, sending out a mean tweet or blasting somebody. But then Caroline Levitt came out, and a lot of them were with the president in Butler, Pennsylvania a couple years ago. Caroline had just given birth then. She was pregnant now at this shooting. And so there's this kind of dual experience where they're not slowing down the dishing out of harsh criticism and kind of sensitive words. But at the same time, they're saying, we all need to take a step back. Do you think the Republicans are handling this appropriately, effectively?
16: The Trump administration has never handled this appropriately. The rise in political violence, again, against figures, not just overall. Because obviously a lot of talk gets talked about of hate crimes that go up during a certain time. And, you know, Trump, we've now known him. He's been a political figure for us for a decade now. And what has that really meant? I don't want to make it about a man. I don't think it's that simple. Yes, maybe the shooter that came to the Hilton that night in a very historic fashion. My gosh, to think that Reagan got shot there, and that night that President Trump could have as well, just mere feet away. I myself was at that dinner for a few years, and just feeling unsafe in big gatherings, mm-hmm. I think, is something that has sat with me for a while. Yeah. It's become part and parcel of American life. And I say that as a political person. So I've been in these big gatherings and just always been hyper aware that somebody could have a gun. Now, this guy had knives and guns. Mm-hmm. What his intention was, I'm not fully clear on, so I don't want to speak on. But I want to talk about, again, how this administration has handled the rhetoric, the inflamed rhetoric that they themselves dish out. I think it's very hypocritical, and I think it's unfortunately made its way down to the masses to say, you know what, it's fine. We can be hypocrites. Mm. And that is not okay. So what we do with our children at home, I think, is going to become even more important. You know, we're young parents, Michael and I think as friends we ought to be talking about, like, how do we change this? How do we make sure our children don't think this kind of language is acceptable? I have done it in the way of never allowing my young children to watch President Trump talk.
12: Mm. Ever.
16: Ever. And I realize that's a big statement. He curses. He speaks ill of other people. That's not okay with me. That's not the way I was raised as a young girl in southern West Virginia. And I come from a state that heavily voted for President Trump, both times. Three times, actually, right? But I just feel that they are being hypocrites. And a lot of members of Congress agree. So at the federal level, nothing can be done. But we as individuals, which is what a lot of conservatives believe, we can help turn the tide on this.
15: Mm. And I will say, when you talk to Democrats or Republicans behind the scenes, there is a fear of the Trump administration and the Trump apparatus in terms of his ability to turn on social media. Mm. You look at Marjorie Taylor Greene. You look at the Tim Burchett. There are multiple members. I talked about this in the commercial break. I became the focus of some of that during the Cesar Sayoc bombing, and ended up on his list because of some of the things that I had said on Fox News and engaged with the president. It is a scary time, and I think that the more it becomes personal, much like everything else in this country, the more people become empathetic and aware of what's going on. Mm-hmm. And my hope is that we don't have to deal with a national tragedy before we really lower the tension. But I think we all expect that the only way that the tension is really going to get lowered and people will demand more responsible conversations and rhetoric is if something happens. And that's usually the inflection point.
12: You both have worked on Capitol Hill. Mm-hmm. The Capitol Police tracker of threats against members of Congress is through the roof.
15: Absolutely.
12: And it's a big struggle for resources. It's interesting being at the White House most days and seeing kind of the hardened security perimeter. Mm-hmm. There's also, and a few callers have weighed in, and to your point about being in large gatherings, mm-hmm. there's this conversation now, especially after the shooting, about the ballroom that President Trump wants to build and whether or not that is actually a useful security tool on top of the kind of more frivolous aspect of it that the president talks about. There, Gallup had actually asked folks about the presidential ballroom, and this poll is really interesting. 28% support it, 56% oppose it. And this was a Washington Post ABC poll, sorry, not Gallup, but from last week. I'm curious on your ends, do you guys see, you know, the president has of course focused a lot on his renovation projects at the White House. He talks about it almost on a daily basis. But from a political violence and security perspective, is there an argument now for something like this, or are they connecting kind of a pet project with a current event?
16: I love the question because I think it needs the answer every day of the week. Absolutely not. There's no correlation between the two. This president is going to travel the country and the world with heavy amounts of security. We've seen that for every U.S. president
15: in
16: modern history.
15: In the world.
16: Right, exactly. Mm-hmm. But we're all human. There are going to be missteps. There's going to be lapses. And I remember sitting there waiting to go on air with another network when the Butler, Pennsylvania shooting happened. And I'm from around that area. Mm-hmm. I knew exactly where he was in the state. And I remember my body feeling a physical reaction to thinking the president had just been assassinated. And then he stood up and did the fist and all that. Look, we can put him in armored vehicles and all of that, which we do. Nothing's going to save the president's life if there is a madman who believes that it is a worthy cause to pick up arms and to go shoot them at them. You know, it's the kind of thing that nothing can solve for. And I also think I was a young Hill staffer when there was a security breach during President Obama's time. A couple during a state dinner made it in without an invitation, shook his hand.
12: That story was resurfacing over the last week, which was
16: so Again, we're all human. The ballroom is not going to protect you. In fact, it's a frivolous use of money at a time when we could be spending that money on other things. We all know this. It's a let them eat cake moment. But they're doing it because they want to distract. This administration thrives and this president thrives every time the American people are distracted.
17: Do you agree?
15: I do. I think it actually goes to a broader point, and a point which Republicans are really going to have to deal with, and it's the economy. You're seeing Republicans really come out and push back, Republican voters push back against the spending of this money for a couple reasons. One, because when you look at the auditing, you're seeing that amounts, you know, one of the ballroom floor prices was supposed to be around $3 million and the contract is $14 million. Mm-hmm. Pricing for piping is triple the amount, and it's going towards people who have donated to the campaign who are now contractors. And so the American people aren't stupid. They know when funds are being spent irresponsibly. And when you look at $1 billion or $2 billion being spent every day on top of that, with Iran, you're really starting to see a coalescence among Republicans of distrust among the economic factors. Republicans are supposed to be the fiscally responsible ones. That's always been the message. Mm-hmm. And so now when Republicans start to lose that, and you're seeing it in the polling, everything becomes fair game.
16: That's an excellent point, because my how far we've come from the drain the swamp moment, right? This is a perfect encapsulation of how very swampy this town can be.
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4: I'm Shannon Bream. Funding to DHS restored, but not all of it. And it could take months to recover from the historic shutdown, raising questions about how safe our homeland really is.
18: We were not going to have lines at TSA. Everybody will get their paychecks now. We'll get moving forward.
4: An end to the longest shutdown in DHS history, but not for everyone.
18: We'll fund Border Patrol and immigration enforcement as soon as we return for the work session.
19: There will be ripple effects for months. It'll take us roughly 6 months to get caught up just from the backlog.
4: We'll discuss with Homeland Security Secretary Mark Wayne Mullen only on Fox News Sunday. Then the Supreme Court rules on the Voting Rights Act as states wage a war on redistricting heading into the midterms. We'll discuss the impact of the ruling, the spotlight on the court, and efforts to discredit it with our panel. Plus,
20: do you think it hurts the public's confidence in the court when those things leak out, maybe out of context from those private discussions?
4: One-on-one with Supreme Court Justice Neil Gorsuch to talk about his newest book. Plus,
21: hi, I'm Tony Snow.
22: I'm Chris Wallace.
4: I'm Shannon Bream. We'll ask our Sunday panel what this hour has meant to them over the past three decades.
23: What I remember about Fox News Sunday was that it was a way to plant a flag and to say to the world that there is a new news organization coming on board here that will be different from the rest.
4: And take a walk down memory lane.
24: I would say, I'm going to keep my question short. If you keep your answer short, we can cover more territory.
4: Is there anything you miss about doing this job? All the biggest moments and what's still to come as Fox News Sunday marks 30 years. All right now on Fox News Sunday. Hello from Fox News in Washington. We begin with a look at some of today's top stories. Transportation Secretary Sean Duffy announcing relief measures for Spirit Airlines customers and employees after the budget airline officially shut down Saturday. United, Delta, JetBlue, and Southwest are capping ticket prices for some Spirit ticket holders. And Duffy says he's working with the airlines to offer preferential employment interviews for Spirit workers. Golden Tempo won the Kentucky Derby Saturday against the odds and making history by having the first female trainer to win the first leg of the Triple Crown. The Preakness is up next on May 16th. President Trump says he's reviewing a new Iranian proposal to end the conflict in the Persian Gulf and reopen the Strait of Hormuz. Fox News correspondent Alex Hogan picks up that story from Doral, Florida, where she's covering the president. Alex.
25: Hi, Shannon. President Trump says he has received and will review this latest Iranian proposal. Iran sent this 14-point response through Pakistan's mediators. Around the world and here at home, people are feeling the economic impact of the war.
26: The national price of gas climbing to a new high this week, $4.39. Drivers feeling the sticker shock, especially in parts of California where it's now more than $8 a gallon.
27: Kind of crazy to think you're paying almost $9.
28: I put my card in and I just pray to God.
26: President Trump argues it's temporary.
29: But when this is over, you'll have a world without a nuclear weapon with Iran. As soon as the war ends,
0: the gasoline prices.
26: The conflict also causing disruption worldwide as the global price of oil hit a four-year high this week. And this weekend, global disruption in the skies. Spirit Airlines shut down operations early Saturday morning, leaving passengers and staff stranded after the company failed to secure a bailout deal from the Trump administration.
1: If you have a flight scheduled with Spirit Airlines, don't show up at the airport. There will be no one here to assist you.
26: Meantime, a new deal on Capitol Hill, the longest government shutdown, came to an end on Thursday, the House unanimously passing the bill to fund most of the Department of Homeland Security. It's the same bill the Senate had passed more than a month ago. Among agencies, the move will fund the TSA, FEMA, the Coast Guard, and Secret Service.
25: The bill excludes funding for ICE and Border Patrol. Republicans will seek to fund those agencies elsewhere, and President Trump says he wants that bill on his desk by June 1st. Shannon.
2: All right, Alex Hogan in Florida. Thank you. Joining us now, Department of Homeland Security Secretary Mark Wayne Mullen. Secretary, great to have you with us.
3: Thanks for having me on, Shannon.
2: Okay, so funding is back for most of DHS, but not all of it. That is going to be another sweep through Washington that we'll track. But in the meantime, what does it mean, this historic lapse of funding for DHS as far as rebuilding? Are we able to track all the threats that are out there right now?
3: Well, after 76 days of shutdown, which was an historic shutdown, longest government shutdown in history, it's going to take some time to recover. I mean, were we able to still be mission capable? Yes. Were we able to pick up everything that was being brought to us? No. I mean, just for an example, we had 500 electric bills throughout just the Coast Guard that was in default, and in some cases, we were having to have the State Department and DOW pay the bills. Our gas cards throughout the department, throughout 22 components, was getting turned off, and we just have to have different agencies pay those bills for us. And so we were also having a tremendous amount of morale issue. So we had a large turnover. Just in CISA, we're down 1,100 people. TSA was down 8%, which typically we have about a 4.6% turnover there. We have agencies that were almost completely furloughed. And so now we're getting back up to speed. I'll use one more example, too. In the Coast Guard, they have one agency that does nothing but license barges and vessels for United States waters. They're 18,000 vessels behind. And even if we did nothing but just work on the vessels behind, it would take us till the end of July to get them licensed and back on the water. That's going to have a huge impact on what happens throughout transportation, what happens with recreational vehicles. And this is all because the Democrats wanted to have open borders and allow criminals to flow freely on the streets, and it makes absolutely no sense, Shannon. But morale is high, and we're laser focused on delivering for the American people, protecting
2: okay.
3: the homeland.
2: And I want to get to some of the things they'd like to see changes and the reforms that you're going to fight over. But in the meantime, somebody you used to serve in the House with, Congressman Benny Thompson, he's a ranking member on House Homeland Security. When he was asked this week if they are gunning for another shutdown come fall, he used the word absolutely. So how do you hire and retain people with that looming over their heads potentially?
3: Well, we can't argue with crazy. And for anybody that's a ranking member of Homeland that understands the threats, that I have been able to brief, been able to get to the skiff, talk to people that want to listen about the real threats facing the Homeland, for him to say that as ranking member is reckless. And he's not actually doing his job. He's having more political theater because he's pandering to his base. Because Representative Thompson, he knows good and well the true threats that we deal with every single day in the Department of Homeland. And sometimes you just have to go around individuals like that, because you can't argue with crazy, but we're still going to do our mission. And thank goodness we have people that believe in our mission. They're willing and wanting to come to work, because protecting the homeland, that is literally the greatest mission inside this nation we get to do, is protect my yard and, by the way, even his yard.
2: Well, and part of the conversation and part of the going around is going to be this reconciliation bill that is aimed at fully funding ICE and CBP, which has been left out so far of the fuller package of funding. But here's how one of your colleagues, former colleagues again, this is Congressman Jamie Raskin. Here's how he explains that ICE is operating and why they want reforms. Here's what he said.
0: ICE now routinely tramples the constitutional rights of the people. It thumbs its nose at federal court orders, and it brings fear and terror to communities across the country, with American citizens being shot down in cold blood at point-blank range in Minnesota.
2: So he says, listen, the GOP wants money for ICE, no strings attached, no reforms. What reforms? Because we know that there was bipartisan conversation about some things that the administration was willing to do to quell and meet some of those concerns.
3: Well, first of all, that's just reckless rhetoric coming out of him. People, especially the left, wants to throw down all the time. It's unconstitutional. Well, quote the Constitution. Tell me what it is that the ICE is doing that's unconstitutional, because they're enforcing the laws that, by the way, Congress passed. So if they wanted to make change, Jamie was there underneath the Biden administration. They didn't propose one single change to ICE or the CPP. They didn't propose any immigration reform. They just want to throw out this reckless rhetoric that causes the type of hateful activities we see that even led to another assassination attempt on President Trump just a week ago. And so when you start talking about reforms, I was actually part of those reforms, Stark Shannon. So was President Trump, that we were really leaning towards the Democrats. We offered them three things. They said no, they wanted more. We went all the way up to nine different reforms. And at the end of the day, this came from Schumer's office himself, said, we can't get there because we're still in primary elections. And it'll give us until after the primaries, which would have been after August. So President Trump and his true leadership, he said, you know what? We're done. We're not going to negotiate with you. We've been negotiating for 5 weeks with you. We're going to split off, do reconciliation with CPB and ICE, and we're going to fund the other 20 agencies without reforms. And so we're doing what we have to do, because President Trump made the play call, knowing good and well what their plan was all along, because Representative Thompson said it, they're willing to shut us down again. So we're going to take CPB, ICE, take it off the table for 3 years, fund the rest of the agency so we can stay mission focused and just forget about the rhetoric and the hateful, ridiculous, really reckless speech that the Democrats continue to spew out of their mouth every single day because they're pandering to their ridiculous left.
2: Well, there was a chance at reform, and the conversation that was happening, if you get that funding done, we'll see where that conversation goes. Secretary Mellon, thank you for your time. Always good to see you.
3: Shannon, thanks for having me on.
2: Coming up, my interview with Supreme Court Justice Neil Gorsuch. And as we mark 30 years of Fox News Sunday, we take a deep dive into the archives. First, two presidents take the chair on this show.
5: 6 weeks ago, we started something called the Obama Watch. 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
9: Hi, I'm Tony Snow, and it's my good fortune to be the host of a brand new kind of program on Sunday morning television, Fox News Sunday.
2: That was the original host of Fox News Sunday, Tony Snow, all the way back in 1996, welcoming viewers to tune in for the show that was the very first one, April 28th, 1996. A presidential primary season was well underway. President Bill Clinton and Senator Bob Dole had solidified their party nominations. Back then, there were no smartphones, no social media. We were still dialing up our internet. And sitting in this chair on Sunday mornings was Tony Snow.
9: Hi, I'm Tony Snow, and welcome to the beginning of something new.
2: The founding anchor and the first episode of this show 30 years ago.
9: What we want to do is to have an information-packed show that has a quick pace, has good guests, teaches people something they hadn't learned before, and at the same time, they have fun. They enjoy watching the show.
2: There was just one problem, no sets and no studio.
9: Next week, we will continue our tour of Washington's historic mansions and broadcast from Tudor House. This is the Heirich Mansion.
2: It may have looked a lot different, but the DNA has remained unchanged. Newsmaking guests.
9: It looks like people are whipping up an issue strictly for political purposes.
2: And a Sunday panel driving debates.
7: I don't know what he stands
10: for. This is unbelievable. Who is he? What do you mean no one knows? Everybody knows.
2: When Tony left in 2003, Chris Wallace took the helm. He'd hold that chair for 18 years through four presidents, wars, scandals, defining moments of a generation. We sat down with Chris earlier this month. Chris, welcome back. How does it feel sitting there, by the way?
11: Well, this is my first time I've ever sat in the guest chair. You know what? Not bad.
2: You're our honored guest. All right, when you first came to this particular show, what was your vision for Fox News Sunday?
11: Well, Tony Snow had put his stamp on it, and, you know, it was an interesting show. I didn't think it was as high visibility as it could be, and I didn't think it was as competitive in getting guests. I remember being quite upset with the fact that not only did we seem to be getting outbooked among Democrats, but we seemed to be getting outbooked among Republicans. And so I made it a point to be a pain in the neck, which came naturally to me, to go after top Republicans in the Bush administration up on Capitol Hill to try to book them, and became a sufficient nuisance that they came on.
2: Give me the landscape of Sunday shows when you started.
11: Well, look, I think Tim Russert was the king. He'd been on for a while, and, you know, you wanted to get yourself in the map and in the game with Tim. That was my goal, was to get in the game with Russert.
2: Mm-hmm. Was there a sense of rivalry there? I mean, I feel like...
11: I think on my part, yes. On his part, not at all.
2: But it worked out. At the time, Britt Hume was Fox News Washington Managing Editor. How was Fox News Sunday different when it showed up than what these traditional network Sunday morning shows have
12: different
2: been?
12: Different guests, different lines of questions, different emphasis. And we had, and to Fox News generally, the first big opportunity we had to be different was after 9/11.
13: This has to be deliberate, folks. Given what has been going on around the world, some of the key suspects come to mind: Osama bin Laden.
12: And there was a lot of hand wringing in the mainstream media about how did we cause this? Why did our foreign policy trigger this hatred of us, and so on? It's a horrible event. And so we covered it with a somewhat different emphasis than our competitors. And I think it put us on a lot of people's radar that might not have seen us before.
2: What is the magic or the purpose of the panel on these Sunday shows?
12: I think the purpose of the panel is to give some perspective on the news, not to tell people what to think, but perhaps how to think about things. And I think it's also people like the interchange among the panelists, which accounts for the success, for example, of The Five, which is a panel show. And the Sunday panels through the years have had, the most successful ones have had kind of a regular cast. So you develop a rooting interest in this panelist or that panelist. You like this person, you love to like that person, or you love to hate that person. But it's an attraction.
2: Yeah, and we like it when they mix it up a little bit.
12: Yes.
2: That's good for the audience, too.
12: Oh, yeah, it is.
2: And the same goes for the guests.
7: What I think, you know, Lindsay and I are trying to say, as well as demonstrate with our joint appearance today, is at least from where we sit on the Armed Services Committee, we are facing some very dangerous and challenging times, and I just wish we could get everybody to understand that.
14: We were both afraid to come, because when I ran, the things I said about coming up here to make sure she doesn't have her way, but now that you're here and you're in the middle of a war, it does hit home to you.
2: What is your proudest moment from your 18 years with Fox News Sunday?
11: One time that I remember, we had James Comey on just after he had left office, and the inspector general had come up with a report that was very critical to him. And I started noting some of the criticisms they had.
15: He's right, I was wrong.
11: But you make it sound like you're a bystander, an eyewitness. You were the director of the FBI while a lot of this was going on, sir.
15: Sure. I'm responsible for that. That's why I'm telling you, I was wrong. I was overconfident as director in our procedures.
11: So, you know, I in the end, this job is about holding power to account. And any point where I felt that I really had done that, I was very proud of.
2: Is there anything you miss about doing this job?
11: I don't miss the mornings. The one thing I occasionally miss, and it's when I will tune in, is if there's a big news story and you have got the right guest, I sometimes get a little itchy and I think, gee, I'd kind of like to be in the chair and mm-hmm. holding that person to account. And then I turn to my wife, Lorraine, and I say, let's have another cup of coffee.
2: Exactly. Well, they're wearing their jammies. Okay, so here we are today. The players may have changed and technology transformed, but the mission of Fox News Sunday has remained the same. Context, perspective, and conversation that drives the news come Monday morning. So let's do that now with our Sunday group. All veterans from the early days of the show, USA Today Washington Bureau Chief Susan Page, author of the new book, The Queen and Her Presidents. Fox News senior political analyst Juan Williams, former senior counselor to President Trump and Fox News contributor Kellyanne Conway, and former deputy chief of staff to President George W. Bush, Karl Rove, also a Fox News contributor. Thank you, OGs, for being back with us for this celebration today. All right, Karl, I'm going to start with you. Here's a moment with you, 2004.
5: Here now to discuss the second Bush term and the keys to his election victory, we're delighted to have senior advisor Karl Rove. Mr. Rove, welcome and congratulations on a truly impressive win.
4: Thank you, sir.
2: Carl, you look so serious.
4: Hey, I was scared to death. Serious. What are you talking about?
2: Well, look at you. You're all warmed up 22 years later. So let's talk about one of the top issues. Many of these decades, we've covered conflicts at home and abroad. The president is obviously, he says he's reviewing what he's gotten from the Iranians about a potential end to that conflict. But there's growing pressure in Congress from both sides of the aisle that he needs to come to them. What do you make of that conversation?
4: Well, two things. First of all, the president has signaled that he's probably not likely to accept these suggestions, mm-hmm. and he shouldn't. No mention in the Iranian proposal, apparently, of the nuclear or ballistic missile programs. But it does say the U.S. withdraw from the region, pay reparations. Mm-hmm. We pay them. Release foreign assets, lift sanctions, and a new mechanism for the Strait of Hormuz, which basically says they will be no hostile vessels, no U.S. vessels, no Israeli vessels, and anybody who comes in and out of that strait, through which 20% of the oil of the world flows, will have to pay them a toll. And for 400 years, we've had freedom of the seas ever since Mr. Hugo Grotius wrote that great, on the liberty of the seas. And they intended to overturn that. Imagine what the world would be like if U.S. vessels had to pay Spain and Morocco every time we went into the Mediterranean. This is a disaster. So, yeah, he's going to have to turn it down. And the question is, does he go back to kinetic action, back to bombing and attacks?
2: Yeah.
4: And we're going to have a controversy over the War Powers Act. Let's mm-hmm. be clear about that. But let's also be clear that every president since 1978 in the passage of the law has said, we believe this unconstitutionally infringes upon the president's powers. Mm-hmm. And Bill Clinton bombed Kosovo in 1999, no War Powers Act. Barack Obama justified no War Powers Act in 2011 by saying in Libya, well, we don't have troops on the ground. We're just bombing. And in 2013, the Middle East drone strikes, which he was personally approving, he said, well, this is not subject to the War Powers Act. So there's going to be a disagreement about this. President Bush, 43, sought a War Powers resolution and got it, bipartisan majority in the House and the Senate. But even then, he said, I don't believe I need to do this. I think this is unconstitutional intrusion upon a president's powers.
2: Well, Susan, I want to get you to weigh in next, but you also get to visit 2004 before we do that.
5: Susan Page, U.S. Today's Washington bureau chief. Are voters beginning to accept Kerry as a potential commander-in-chief?
16: I think it's like covering World War I to look
5: We're
16: at this trench campaign.
5: Warfare here.
16: Yes, that's right. Nothing changes.
2: And here we are, 2026. Talking about this particular conflict, I want to put up some polling for Fox News polls. Current U.S. military action against Iran, support is 45%, 55% is opposed. Where's the White House in this calculation now?
17: There's a legal debate over the War Powers Act. There is not a political debate about the impact of this war. This war continues to be unpopular. Americans of all stripes believe, a majority of them, that it was wrong to go in, and they don't want it to continue, and they don't understand what the stakes are in this war. And that is a huge political problem for this White House as it faces the repercussions of the war, including what you see every time you try to buy a gallon of gas.
2: Mm-hmm. It's a real-time check for people. Okay, you two You're going even further back. And you're together. This is 1996.
9: Juan Williams, a staff reporter for the Washington Post, now on leave but not unemployed. He's writing a book on Thurgood Marshall. Kellyanne Fitzpatrick, Republican pollster, political consultant, analyst, private attorney, clearly attempting to bring down the unemployment rate by holding all possible jobs herself.
2: All right. Juan, first comment to you on where we are with the Iran conflict.
18: Well, I think Susan's right. I mean, you know, and Carl's right, too. We're going to have an argument about the War Powers Act. But so much of it is based in the fact that this is such an unpopular war at this moment. According to the Fox polls, ABC, Reuters, you can go anywhere. That's about two-thirds of the American people think this is a bad idea. We shouldn't be in there. And then you start to look at the repercussions that Susan was talking about. But I think about gas prices. I think about inflation. I think about the possibility of global recession. And all of that, of course, leading toward the midterm elections. It doesn't look as if gas prices could possibly go down before then. And you start to see that President Trump is under pressure here to try to make something happen. Now, some people say, well, then let's just go immediately and start bombing them again and force them into action. I'm not sure that's going to do the trick. The Iranians have endured decades of sanctions and other punitive action intended to get them to change their opinion, and they haven't done it.
2: All right, Kellyanne, it's got to be pithy from you, but we'll start off with you for the next panel, if you'll close this one out.
19: Sure. So, first of all, I'm glad to have discovered keratin and concealer.
2: Everybody's cuter years. Now than they were back then. I don't know how it happened.
19: But on Iran, you can't put an egg timer on war. Of course, war is always unpopular. Bombing is unpopular. Those are not the right polling questions because it's only part of the question. The question is, do you believe that Iran being nuclear capable could hurt America and Americans? And there you see the poll numbers tick up. And the president has been consistent on the central premise, the mission set here for this war, and it's to stop Iran from getting nuclear capability. Sanctions and coddling and pallets of cash or diplomacy or threats. And yet they were that close to getting it anyway. And he just can't pass this on to the next president, Shannon, and say, gee, we hope you can remove nuclear capability from Iran once it's gone. We've seen what happens in North Korea. Carl's absolutely right that the president should reject this latest list of suggestions because the central premise is not met, that you agree to stop enriching the uranium and to have nuclear capability.
2: Well, much more to come with this panel. Stay with us. We're going to mark 30 years. No more old video of you, though. You've survived that. Up next, though, my exclusive interview with Supreme Court Justice Neil Gorsuch.
20: I think our history is fascinating. Is it complex and difficult? Of course it is. But if you open the pages of our history, the people you encounter there will inspire you.
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20: Absolutely.
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2: I got to give a shout out to two of our college associates who tackled the annual running of these opinions, grabbing them respectfully from the office where they're released by hand inside the Supreme Court, swiftly running them to me where I'm reporting live. Maria Davis and Nathan Gonzalez were our superstars this year. Well, you know, it takes a team to put on a show like this and to quickly get you the news and get it to you accurately, including on those Supreme Court decision days. And so my thanks to our intrepid interns who killed it. So we're going to do that again soon, but just this week, another headline-making opinion from the Supreme Court striking down racial gerrymandering in Louisiana. It's during one of the court's busiest times of year that I sat down with Justice Neil Gorsuch to talk about his new book for young people, highlighting the bravery it took to craft and sign the Declaration of Independence 250 years ago. Justice Gorsuch, welcome back to Fox News Sunday. Always good to have you.
20: It's wonderful to be with you. Thank you.
21: So you've got this beautiful new book that takes us back to 1776, the Declaration of Independence, tells us how it came together. And you talk about it was radical. I mean, these ideas at the time were considered dangerous by some people. Do you think we've kind of lost the sense of what it really meant for these men to craft this and sign on?
20: Well, you know, we're about to celebrate the 250th, and I know there's going to be a lot of parades and ample fireworks, but I was hoping with my co-author, Janie Nitze,
0: and Chris Ellison, our beautiful mm-hmm. illustrator, to encourage people to take a moment to reflect on the ideas that inspired this country, the Declaration of Independence.
21: I love that we meet people I didn't know before in this book. How do you research the characters, decide who you're going to include so that we get the story?
1: Sure. Well, we try to look to primary sources as much as possible. So to the letters that the founders wrote to each other, to the memoirs that they wrote, sometimes even the biographies that family members may have written in the 1800s. So we tell the story of Elizabeth Lewis, who was dragged from her home by the British. We sort of found that story and a memoir that her family members, her descendants, her grandchildren wrote sort of several decades later. But some of it was just a process of reading, and the justice would come to upon a story that he loved and wanted to include, or I would

0: the Declaration happened through the Revolution.
1: And of course, one of the core principles is this idea that our rights come from God, not from man, not from government. Some people would say that's still, for them, a radical idea.
0: I think there are three big ideas in the Declaration, which I think of as kind of our country's mission statement, that we're all created equal, every one of us. And that, yes, we have inalienable rights given to us by God. They're not gifts from government. And third, that we have the right to rule ourselves. And today, we might take those ideas for granted sometimes. They're almost like the air we breathe. But in 1776, they were enormously radical. I mean, just think about it. The King of England, we're all equal. You have a right to rule yourself. And I think if we just recall that there was nothing inevitable about this, that these ideas were radical, and they take commitment by all of us, right? We're a creedal nation. We're not united by religion. We're not united by race, but we're united around these ideas. And it takes every generation to carry them forward.
1: You all have very heated disputes and issues that come to you because you are the court of last resort, the highest court in the land. When I say that there's been a fiery dissent, that's by Supreme Court standards because it's still very polite. Advice for the rest of the country on how you can disagree, but you can still work together in the ways that you need to.
0: Now, you are a rather litigious lot. Americans file about 50 million lawsuits a year, and you give us the 70 hardest ones where lower court judges have disagreed about what the law means, about what a statute or a provision of the Constitution dictates in a particular case. There are nine of us. Can you get nine people to agree on where to go to lunch? All right? We've been appointed by five different presidents over 30 years. And yet we're able to resolve those cases unanimously about 40% of the time. So when you bear that in mind, say the system's working pretty much as it has for a very, very long time. And yes, America is about voicing your different points of view. And I don't expect to persuade my colleagues in every case. I know we're going to disagree. I'm an originalist. Justice Breyer and Justice Sotomayor, they're not originalists. I love them, okay? And we have a good time together disagreeing.
1: Mm-hmm. And we would all love to be a fly on the wall
0: conversations.
1: But you all have to go through that process. You have lifetime appointments. That's what you do. And you do it with the sanctity of privacy and the ability to work things out, and votes can change and you can persuade each other. Does it hurt the role of the court if those things become public, conversations or documents, those kinds of things?
0: Well, like everything else, it's a balance in life, right? Between we want some transparency, but we also have to leave room for candid conversations and deliberations with one another. And so today we have, and I think it's great, we have the audio of the court mm-hmm. that's available to you in real time. Anybody can listen to our arguments, but do we need time to actually talk quietly with one another? To find those places where we can reach agreement? Yeah, we do. And that's nothing new.
1: Do you think it hurts the public's confidence in the court when those things leak out, maybe out of context, from those private discussions?
0: Well, like anything else, I would just simply say that it's very important that we have both a balance of transparency and an opportunity for people to see our work, which they do, where they can listen to our arguments. We also publish all of our opinions. Mm-hmm. I mean, everything that I think about a case is there and on the printed page for anybody to read if they so choose. With the opportunity, again, for some people to be able to have some time to talk to one another candidly, you know, after we've heard the arguments, before we issue our opinion, to try and find where we can come to agreement.
1: You talk about in the book, and you mentioned this, that none of these things will be self-activating. I mean, they take defense of these ideals. They take the next generation taking up the torch. How do you think we're doing that 250 years in?
0: I worry about that, Shannon, which is why Janie and I really wrote this book. And I take a lot of inspiration from Sandra Day O'Connor in this area. As she was leaving the court, she reflected that civic education in this country is a problem. And for a lot of reasons, it's simply not being taught anymore. So I do think we have a big problem because we are a creedal nation. Again, not based on race.

0: or religion, but based on an idea. Three great ideas, I think. And if you don't know what they are, the history and the people that made them possible, how can you possibly carry them on? Jefferson said, a country that wishes to be free and ignorant wishes something that has never happened in the history of the world and never will.
1: When the Declaration was drafted and signed, we didn't really have equality in this country, but we had the framework to get there, to better our flaws and to do those things. How are we doing on that?
0: Did this country, at the outset, come close to meeting those three ideals in the Declaration, that we're all equal, that all of us have inalienable rights, that we can and will engage in self-rule? No, we did not. It took a civil war. It took the women's suffrage movement. It took the civil rights movement. And that's a movement that will continue on. It's a journey, right? What's the semi-quincentennial mean? It's Latin for halfway to 500. It's a journey we're all on. And the torch passes from generation to generation to make us a more perfect union. But yes, I think we do have three perfect ideas to aim for.
1: Well, you perfectly executed that phrase that the rest of us are afraid to say because we can't quite get it right. So congrats on that and on the book.
0: Thank you
1: for your time.
0: Much.
2: All right, semi-quincentennial. I think I got it right. All right, coming up, a look back at my short tenure so far here at Fox News Sunday. Where is the line drawn on who will and wouldn't be considered for a pardon?
3: I think it's very simple. Look, if you protested peacefully on January the 6th and you've had Merrick Garland's Department of Justice treat you like a gang member, you should be pardoned. If you committed violence on that day, obviously you shouldn't be pardoned.
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2: Well, the past 3.5 years on Fox News Sunday for me have flown by. In my time here, we've kept the foundation the same, but we put our stamp on a few things. Take a look. I'm Shannon Bream. Thank you for joining me on my first Sunday as your anchor.
5: Guests are our cornerstone.
2: What you signed is there's not a single limit through 9 months of pregnancy. Roe had a trimester framework that did have limits through the pregnancy. The Minnesota law does not have that.
6: This puts the decision with the woman and her health care providers.
2: Do you acknowledge some industries may benefit from this tariff back and forth?
7: Some might, and that's an argument for targeted tariffs.
8: They want to have a Texas stand down, we'll stand down as well.
2: You know that Texas, though, legally can do it right now. You can't in New York. So what is the plan? To ignore the state constitution, to amend it?
8: No, we'll put it to the people.
2: There's chatter about President Trump seeking a third term. He has said, quote, there are methods. Is this just one of his epic trolls, or does he or do you believe there is a method short of amending the Constitution by which he could seek a third term?
9: I wish we could have him for 20 years as our president, but I think he's going to be finished probably after this term.
2: Probably.
5: But we found new ways to explore the issues that matter most. The stakes of AI, a Fox Faith special, the stakes of education.
2: What do you tell people about homeschool and why you like it, why it works for you guys?
10: Rather than public or private school, you spend 7 to 8 hours a day in school. And when you get home, you still have homework.
5: To the talk of the heartland.
11: What are the pluses? What are the minuses of doing this for generations?
12: The pluses are huge in the fact that you've got a lot of ties to the history of the farm.
5: To the rapidly evolving state of AI.
13: What about when the tool gets smarter than we are?
14: I think tools, in many senses, are already smarter than we are.
5: Going even deeper in the hour we spend together each week.
2: Live from the Reagan Presidential Library in Simi Valley, California, our in-depth look at the state of defense.
15: And covering the high courts like none other.
16: Has it ever felt too costly a choice for you?
17: Yeah, I mean, it has been a sacrifice, but, you know, I'm honored to serve the country. We've never considered undoing the choice.
5: We've shared stories of service. And stories of everyday heroes.
18: When you hug someone, it's a certain hug that you give to let them know that's a genuine hug.
2: It's a Miss Willie hug.
18: It's a Miss Willie hug.
5: We've profiled giants of faith.
13: I've got to imagine they've been so touched by this music.
14: God's going to use everything. I believe that.
13: What does each night feel like for you to get ready to take that stage and do something special?
19: I want to offer hope.
20: B-roll. I'll give you some B-roll.
2: He's going to write a song called B-roll.
20: Good.
5: And conducted out of this world interviews.
2: What is it like, though, in the context of your faith, to look around and see creation from a different viewpoint.
1: Looking at the grandeur of this earth that Isaiah says that the Lord designed and made and created to be inhabited, and looking at it from that vantage point gives me such an appreciation.
21: The fact that we can, you know, have our disagreements on earth, but still collaborate here to work together for the benefit of all, I think is really, really powerful.
2: We've even saved room for some fun.
22: But I'm going to have to give you a secret. Not many people know this.
2: Do tell.
22: This one right here with the flat head fur cut.
2: The violent one.
22: The violent one.
2: Yes.
22: He orders ketchup for his steak.
2: Is that true, Howie?
22: Whoa, no, what's wrong with that? I do that.
0: Nice.
2: Competitive, though? You guys seem like a competitive bunch.
23: Always a little competitive. And when I first came to the Senate, I thought it was going to be all hardball. But, of course, pickleball is a softball. And you see that sometimes a softer approach can get more results.
2: Yeah, and no one's going to pick me for their football team based on how I performed there. All right, we are back with our panel. So we are talking now politics, looking ahead. We're looking at the midterms. Carl, you had this advice for the GOP. You say if Republicans fight the midterm on the defensive, they'll suffer potentially sweeping defeats. The GOP must stay on offense to save as many seats as possible, and it won't be easy.
24: Absolutely. I thought that was a great way to put it, don't you? No, the Republicans are falling back into the problem that most White House parties fall into in a midterm election, which is to say, vote for me. I've done a good job. Do you want more of the same? And they can't do that. They've got to go on the offense by saying on the big issues of the day, we can do better than the other side. Affordability? Where were you back when we had 8% on 8% inflation under Joe Biden? Were you, my Democrat opponent, opposed to those policies? I am. They have to go on the offense on the things they've done. I'm in favor of the big, beautiful bill and the tax cuts. You're opposed to it. Why do you want to raise people's taxes? And most important of all, they got to show they have another act. Not just vote for me because of what I've done, but vote for me because of what I want to do. Here's the agenda that I'm going to work hard for in my next term. And that agenda has to come from them. Can't be given from the leadership. Can't come from the president. It has to come from them, because people will figure out rather rapidly, is that person authentically committed to doing this, and do they care deeply about it?
2: Well, and some of what they're committed to is this redistricting push, because after this ruling from the Supreme Court on Thursday, we've now got states, Louisiana, Tennessee, Florida, Alabama, South Carolina, Mississippi, Georgia, and others that may attempt some redistricting. And Kellyanne, we're still waiting for a decision from the Virginia Supreme Court on what they just voted on.
25: Yes, those governors and state legislatures are moving with great alacrity. It's more difficult for some of the Democrats to do this in their states. They have to go through a referendum. They have to go wait for the courts to rule. But I think the essential piece of the Supreme Court decision is so important. A few years after the U.S. Supreme Court took race out of the criterion that you can use just based on race for college admissions, they're doing that again in the Voting Rights Act. In 1965, the year we got the Voting Rights Act, Shannon, 85% of this country is white. It's now 59%. The greatest population boom is among multiracial population. And the big population booms, we know, are in the South. And that's where a lot of this redistricting will happen. But I think you're going to win this election or not based on substance, not just process. And I think that for people who are old enough, apparently, to remember every Republican having to disavow David Duke, even if they never met him, dined with him, discussed anything with him, I want everybody to talk about the guy in Michigan. Mm-hmm. I want everybody to talk about Plattner in Maine. This guy is wearing a Nazi tattoo for 20 years, telling rape victims that they should take some responsibility and not get all messed up and drunk and have sex with someone they don't know. This is a nominee for the U.S. Senate. And I want every Democrat, in addition to answering the great questions Carl put out there substantively, to own or disown this, because I'll tell you, the anti-Semitism is not just in our college campuses. It's in our halls of Congress, and we don't need more of it. The redistricting is important, but I think the other non-sexy parts of politics are too. The fundraising, obviously, huge advantage for the Republicans. And then making sure that they turn out the same kind of votes and coalitions they did in 2024. That's tough when Trump's not on the ballot, but I think that he's given them a blueprint on the economy very quickly. They're not going to win a race on gas prices alone or grocery prices alone. They're going to win it by saying small business formation is up. ADP says that small businesses that employ between 1 and 20 people are the engine of job creation right now. We had the lowest weekly job loss claims in 5 decades. So we do see these other areas in the economy that are booming. I think the Republicans need to articulate that message. It was so bad. It's getting better. It's gotten better. And if you go back to the Democrats, it'll be bad again.
2: Well, one, since Graham Plattner was mentioned by Kellyanne, I want to ask you about him as a Democrat, because here's Emily's List, which is a far left group critiquing him, saying he blamed victims for sexual assault, called the main voters he's seeking to represent racist and stupid, and promoted violent political action. That's their critique. And then we also have this conversation about comments he made about LGBTQ people having this Nazi tattoo. He says he didn't realize what it was. It's been covered up. What do Democrats do with him?
3: Well, it looks like he's the nominee in Maine. I mean, clearly the governor was unable to stir up voters enough against him. He comes across as high energy and far more populist, if you will, than she is. And I think Republicans say, well, look to the general election, and you just heard a strong critique from Kellyanne. We can go after this guy, and you know what, Susan Collins, you know, she might be I think she's the only Republican senator left in New England, so she has a history of enduring. But the problem is that you look at people like Mamdani in New York, or the guy who's in the tie for the lead in the Senate race in Michigan, you see Democratic voters in this age of Trump responding to this kind of populist urge.
2: Okay, quick final word to you.
4: 30 years, only three hosts. What an achievement. Congratulations.
2: Yes.
4: On
2: well,
4: your 30th anniversary.
2: Thank you very much. There may be cake coming up in just moments. Okay, thank you, everybody. Thank you for always being a part of this panel, too, from the very beginning. We hope we have many more years together for all of us on this show. And coming up, a final moment to remember some incredible people who kicked off the show.
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8: Over the 7+ years, is there one show, one Sunday that stands out?
7: Right after September 11th.
8: You choked up at the end.
7: Yeah, of course I did. A solitary candle, a flag, a tear. These are the tokens of our renewal. At the end, I got choked up by saying, we're not going to lose. And I get choked up even thinking about it now.
2: Memorable encounter with the first two anchors of Fox News Sunday 20 years ago in 2006. They forged the path for this show, Tony starting it from scratch and Chris building out the heart of Fox News Sunday for 18 years. I count it a privilege to join you now with a fantastic team as we take you through heated political campaign seasons, conflicts around the globe, and we introduce you to the real people who are impacted by the policies that come from here inside the Beltway. That's it for us today. Thank you for joining us for this special look back at an incredible three decades. We are grateful, and you are the reason we're here. I'm Shannon Bream. Have a wonderful week, and we'll see you next Fox News Sunday.
6: CNN's State of the Union is coming up in a few minutes on C-SPAN Radio, but right now, here's part of Washington Journal from Sunday.
9: Welcome back. We're joined now by our next guest, Stephen Cook, a senior fellow at the Council on Foreign Relations. He's here to discuss the latest developments in the Iran war, which continues to evolve every single day. Thanks for being here, Stephen.
26: My pleasure.
9: So many of the calls over the last 2 hours have been about the war's impact, especially here at home, gas prices, fertilizer costs, and all of that. Let's start off with just kind of your overhead assessment of where things stand right now with this war.
26: I'll give you one word, Taylor. Stalemate. The United States has rejected the Iranian government's recent proposal, which was only slightly more flexible than their previous position. Their previous position was the United States needs to lift its blockade of the Strait of Hormuz before there can be serious negotiations on the other issues. The Iranians are now saying that they're willing to discuss ways to open the Strait of Hormuz before there can be other discussions of other issues. But the president has rejected that. Meanwhile, the blockade that the United States has laid on the strait is affecting the Iranian economy in a very serious way. This was already an economy that was in desperate shape. The Israeli and American bombing campaign did even more damage to the Iranian economy. So it is clearly starting to pinch. The big question is, who has more time, the United States or the Iranians? Will economic pain force the Iranians to blink, or will economic pain force President Trump to blink? So far, no one's willing to move off of their opening positions, basically.
9: And that's why your word of choice was stalemate.
26: Exactly.
9: We've heard a lot from the president on this over the last 24, 36 hours. He posted on Truth Social last evening. He said, I will soon be reviewing the plan that Iran has just sent to us, but can't imagine that it would be acceptable in that they have not yet paid a big enough price for what they have done to humanity and the world over the last 47 years. Thank you for your attention to this matter, as he always says. I also want to play some sound from him on Friday. He just gave kind of his latest update on the war, and he changes hour by hour on it, but here's what he said about the conflict.
10: So they want to make a deal, but I'm not satisfied with it, so we'll see what happens. Iran wants to make a deal because they have no military left, essentially, and they want to make a deal, but I'm not satisfied with it.
11: Mr. President,
10: why are you not
11: speaking congressional
10: Because it's never been sought before. There's been numerous, many, many times, and nobody's ever gotten it before. They consider it totally unconstitutional. But we're always in touch with Congress. But nobody's ever sought it before. Nobody's ever asked for it before. It's never been used before. Why should we be different? We have great respect for Pakistan and Islamabad and tremendous respect for the Prime Minister and the Field Marshal, and they're working with us. They continue to work with us, but the trip is a very long one, and we're doing everything in terms of negotiating right now, in terms of the negotiation telephonically. They've made strides, but I'm not sure if they ever get there. There's tremendous discord. They're having a tremendous problem getting along with each other in Iran. The leadership is very disjointed. It's got 2 to 3 groups, maybe 4. And it's a very disjointed leadership. And with that being said, they all want to make a deal, but they're all messed up.
9: So that was President Trump on Friday. He weighs in almost on a daily basis on this conflict. There was a lot there. I want to talk first about somebody was asking him about Congress's role in all of this and whether or not there should be congressional approval of this conflict. There was actually a letter that the president sent to Congress this week that got a lot of attention. I just want to read part of it. It says, there has been no exchange of fire between the United States and Iran since April 7th. That's when the ceasefire started. And it says the hostilities that began on February 28th have terminated. Can you explain for people who might be confused by the Trump administration saying the war is essentially over while the ceasefire is going on?
26: Right. I think that this is just semantic maneuvering on the part of the president so that he doesn't have to get into a debate with Congress over the War Powers Resolution, and that the Republicans in Congress can continue to fend off Democratic attempts to end funding for the war. This is a constant push-me-pull-you between the executive and the legislature, no matter who the president is and no matter who's in control of Congress, which is who has the prerogative to declare war, to pursue hostilities abroad, and those types of issues. So this isn't necessarily unusual. What is unusual is the president saying the War Powers Resolution does not apply because hostilities have been terminated, and therefore we turn off the clock, which is 60 days. It seems, however, that regardless of what he says, the Republican majorities in both houses of the Congress will prevent the Democrats from trying to defund or stop the war from continuing.
9: Mm. Over the last month, especially when I've been sitting in this seat taking calls from people, a lot of people just call in and say, how is the war allowed to happen without Congress weighing in right now? Do you have a simplified answer for that?
26: Well, look, we've seen presidents before go to war or engage in hostilities abroad without the approval of Congress. Let's take another example from the Middle East. President Obama undertook a bombing campaign against Libya. We bombed Libya for 7 months. Mm. In, I believe it was 2011, 2012. Without authorization from Congress. Again, this is a constant struggle between presidents and Congress over who has the prerogative over the use of force abroad.
9: Mm. gas prices continues to be such a sensitive topic for folks. They've been weighing in all morning just across the country. Some people, interestingly, there was a gentleman from Texas, a farmer and a rancher, who told us he doesn't care how high the prices go, even though he relies on diesel fuel. He said, this conflict is worth it to me. Other folks saying the economic pinch is too much. I bring it up because kind of adjacent to this, there was this news about OPEC over the last week. And you actually wrote a piece for the Council on Foreign Relations, why the UAE walked out on OPEC and what it means for the cartel. Explain, kind of put it into layman's terms for people, why they should pay attention to this and how it plays into the broader oil conversation.
26: Yeah, well, the United Arab Emirates is a significant producer of oil and has long been a member of OPEC since the 1960s. The Emiratis have decided that it's no longer in their economic interest to be part of the cartel. They believe that Saudi Arabia has had too much influence over questions of pricing and production and so on and so forth, and they feel that they'll be better off if they can control it, their own production and pricing separate from the cartel. This also comes at the same time that there's a lot of tension in the relationship between the United Arab Emirates and Saudi Arabia. Going back even before the war in Iran, there was differences between the two Gulf heavyweights over the situation in Yemen, over Sudan, over Israel's recognition of Somaliland, a kind of independent part of Somalia that's been autonomous since 1991. There's been differences over how to handle Islamist movements and their accumulation of political power around the region. So I think you take all of these things together, and then differences over the economics of OPEC, and then add to it that I think the Emiratis were unhappy with the fact that the Saudis were willing to negotiate with the Iranians throughout the time, or at least take part in negotiations with the Egyptians, the Qataris, and the Pakistanis, while the Emiratis were taking most of the fire. The Emiratis faced more missile and drone attacks than even the Israelis during...
9: It's a lot when you look at their visuals that show the numbers.
26: Exactly.
9: And people, everyone's heard about the Strait of Hormuz and they've learned about it, but the UAE is basically on the other side of it.
26: Right,
9: so they've been on the receiving end. The president did weigh in on the OPEC news and he didn't seem surprised by it or frustrated by it. Did you glean anything from that?
26: Well, you know, the Emiratis have been quote-unquote studying the issue for a number of years. The Qataris, who are not a major oil producer, left the cartel in 2019. And shortly thereafter, the Emiratis said that they were going to study the issue as well. So this has been on the table. And the fact that there's been so much tension recently between Saudi Arabia and the UAE, and there is an economic reason to do it, and there was further tension over the Saudi position and the Emirati position with regard to the war, it seemed like an opportune moment for the Emiratis to break from the cartel. Mm.
9: Let's talk a bit about the Strait of Hormuz. My colleagues and I almost joke that it's the center of every story that we're turning every day. But for people who are still catching up with it, and there it is on the map, 20% of the world's oil supply comes through that. And this naval blockade, despite the Trump administration saying the hostilities have been terminated, the U.S. Navy is continuing a blockade. What are you tracking and what stands out to you at this point in the Strait of Hormuz?
26: Well, I think that the U.S. Navy has sealed up the strait, and the position of the administration is if the Iranians aren't going to let ships through, the United States aren't going to let Iranian ships through as well. And what I'm looking at is really not a question of what's happening in the strait. It's a question of what the effect is on the Iranian economy and the Iranian leadership. The president, in his statement that you ran just before, talked about that there were differences among different factions within Iran. That is believable, that there are differences of opinion among hardliners in Iran. I don't believe in this moderates versus hardliners kind of thing that people have talked about for many years. There are people who have presented the hardline case to the West who seem moderate but aren't necessarily moderates.
9: And the Iranians have made a very public showing of trying to say we're a united front, and
26: right,
9: there isn't that kind of political divide.
26: Of course, you know, different members of the Iranian leadership, such as it is at the moment, are having a very hard time communicating, given the fact that if they open a cell phone, they're being tracked and targeted. So they're not very well organized. But I think that they have essentially decided that they can suffer a lot of pain as a result of the blockade. And that's why they think that they have time on their hands. And that's why the president thinks he has time on his hands, that at some point they will capitulate because the economic pain will be too much. But this is a leadership that has inflicted tremendous amount of pain on the Iranian people, whether it's economic or during the protests in Iran in late December and January. The estimates are that the regime killed their own citizens anywhere from 7,000 to 30,000 people is the upward estimate in a matter of days. Mm-hmm. So it seems like they're prepared to impose a lot more suffering on the Iranian people. But of course, the longer this blockade goes, the Iranian economy is in a slow collapse and will ultimately collapse, and we'll see what happens then. The question is whether the president will feel the pressure of rising gas prices, rising fertilizer prices, and the questions that the American people have is, why did we do this in the first place?
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11: Law and order. President Trump shakes off last week's press dinner shooting.
12: Now, you know, I shouldn't be here. It was just an attempt on my life.
11: As investigators release new video of the attack, what else was happening just out of frame? U.S. Attorney Jeanine Pirro's first CNN interview next. Plus, political earthquake. After shaking up the midterms, the Supreme Court may now rule on abortion rights as the midterm stakes rise. Why don't voters trust either party to fix it? Republican Senator Tom Tillis joins me ahead. And looking back, a progressive firebrand takes stock of his life in politics.
14: I've been trying to decide whether it's better to be an icon or an emoji.
11: His message for his party when former Democratic Congressman Barney Frank joins me from hospice care ahead. Hello, I'm Jake Tapper in Washington, where the State of Our Union is 9 weeks into a six-week war and 6 months out from the midterm elections. President Trump back on the campaign trail this weekend, hoping his first public event at the Villages in Florida, his first since being the target of yet another failed assassination attempt, this time at the White House Correspondents Association dinner last Saturday. The president has since joked about refusing to wear a bulletproof vest because it would add 20 pounds. He has vowed to quickly reschedule the dinner. But with the suspected gunman behind bars, questions remain about the Secret Service security posture around the event. And as authorities release new videos of the attacker appearing to case the hotel and then dashing through the security magnetometer, we still don't have a clear view of everything that happened as the gunman got closer to that stairway leading to the hotel ballroom. Joining us now is the U.S. Attorney for the District of Columbia who's handling this case, Jeanine Pirro. Do I have this right? This is your very first interview on CNN ever?
15: Not ever, but
26: in quite some time.
15: In probably a decade.
26: Well, welcome to CNN. Welcome
15: Thank
26: to
15: Thank you.
26: Let's begin with this Secret Service officer or agent who was shot at the dinner. On Thursday, you said the suspect in the shooting, Cole Allen, quote, fired off that 12-gauge shotgun one time, and, quote, he fired that gun in the direction of the Secret Service officer. Have you been able to determine yet which gun actually hit the Secret Service agent, and will you present that evidence to the public?
15: Well, we have been able to determine which gun it was. First of all, there's video of the defendant shooting at the Secret Service agent. There is also the agent who will tell you himself that he was shot at, and then he returned the fire. But more importantly, Jake, is the fact that we now can establish that a pellet that came from the buckshot from the defendant's Mossberg pump-action shotgun was intertwined with the fiber of the vest of the Secret Service officer.
26: So it's definitively his bullet.
15: It is definitively his bullet. He hit at that Secret Service agent. He had every intention to kill him and anyone who got in his way, on his way to killing the President of the United States. This was a premeditated, violent act calculated to take down the president and anyone who was in the line of fire. And you and I were both in that combat zone, and we know what it was like. It was a very dangerous situation. And but for law enforcement and their quick reaction, this thing could have been much worse.
26: The surveillance video we have seen shows one vantage point, the one that you just alluded to with his gun going off. The suspect and several officers then run out of frame. Is there additional surveillance video of what happens down the hall, and is that going to be released too?
15: Well, as we go forward, there will be more that will be released. But at this point, we've released everything we needed for the detention. We will be going into the grand jury. May 8th is a preliminary hearing scheduled. But as things become more public, we are more than happy to be transparent.
26: Is there more video?
15: The public. There will be more video.
26: Okay.
15: Yes.
26: But from after they run out of frame?
15: Yes.
26: Okay. In the surveillance video that you posted on social media, we see this officer with a canine, with a dog, stop in a doorway that the suspect had just walked through. The police dog seemed to have an idea that something was on the other end of that door. The officer tugs him back. I'm not finding fault with the officer. But then seconds later, they walk away. The suspect runs out. charging through the dinner with a rifle in his hand. What exactly happened there, and what's on the other side of those doors?
15: Well, apparently the defendant, and we know that he had been casing the hotel while he was in the hotel. We have video, and you will see that because we've been very transparent with the evidence. But he goes into that room to take off a long coat that he has on.
26: So that's a room on the other side?
15: That's a room, and he discards the coat. He's wearing a long, dark coat because he has to hide the Mossberg pump action right. shotgun. And he takes the coat off. As soon as he does, he comes out like a bat out of hell to start to approach what's going on there. You talk about the dog. I'm not an expert with dogs, but my understanding is that
26: you have four dogs, though.
15: I do, and so you have many yourself. We were talking about that. This dog, as I understand it, is a bomb dog.
26: Oh.
15: It's a bomb detection dog. But as we get more information, we'll be clearer. Again, it's a fluid situation.
26: Yeah.
15: More will come out.
26: I want to ask you this, with all due respect. You were a guest at the dinner.
15: Yes.
26: And potentially, God forbid, a target, right? You're in the administration.
15: Right.
26: Has it been suggested to you at any point by anyone that maybe you need to recuse yourself because you were both a witness and a potential target?
15: Absolutely not. I mean, there is no way. I mean, that would be like telling witnesses that, you know, you can't testify at the trial because you were there. The truth is that there were 2,500 of us who were there, and my ability to prosecute this case has nothing to do with my being there.
26: Okay. Let's talk about, because you said that the president was the target.
15: Yes.
26: And let me just state, before I ask these two questions,
15: yes.
26: I am not questioning that President Trump was the target. But
15: I hope not.
26: No, I'm not.
15: Because he clearly was.
26: I'm not. But as an evidentiary matter, it seems like the defense is going to challenge that.
15: Of course they will.
26: So I want to ask you about that. The defense says that the manifesto was vague about who specifically the target was. Cole Allen is being charged with attempting to assassinate the president. What is the case that you're going to build other than the obvious facts that he's there with a gun and the president is there, which is not nothing. Don't get me wrong.
15: No, it's a pretty solid case.
26: But what's the evidentiary? Because they're going to say he doesn't say in the manifesto that Trump is the target by name.
15: I think if you read the manifesto, Jake, and I know that you have.
26: Yeah.
15: It is very clear who the intended target is. It is very clear based upon the fact that as soon as this president said that he was going to be at the Hilton for the White House Correspondents' Dinner on March 2nd. He then made the decision to hatch the plan. We have a lot of evidence that indicates his intent and the fact that everything that he did thereafter, whether it was, you know, following what the president was doing, where he was going to the day of the event at the hotel, tracking on his phone. Is the president in the ballroom yet? Has the president sat down yet? What time will dinner be served? This is clearly the president is a target. And make no mistake, it is not just the manifesto. It is his actions. It is the fact this man was, I mean, this guy thought he was Rambo. I mean, he was armed to the teeth.
26: Took selfies.
15: He took selfies. He's got the Mossberg. He's got all kinds of ammunition with it. He's got the .38. He's got knives, daggers, sheaths, holsters, wire cutters, needle nose pliers, and he takes a picture of himself.
26: Yeah.
15: He is smug, he is proud, and he is focused on what he's doing. And by the way, I know you want to get through your questions. I want to make one.
26: You've done this before.
15: Here. Yeah.
26: This guy. Yeah.
15: What is his defense? Because that's what you're getting at. Did he really want to kill the president? I can tell you we will be able to prove that beyond a reasonable doubt. The one issue that people might think about, is he insane? He is far from insane. He is brilliant. He has a master's degree. He worked at a NASA Jet Propulsion Laboratory. This is a guy who had no psychotic break. He documented his trip from the West Coast all the way to Chicago, all the way to Washington.
26: Yeah.
15: And he talks about the beautiful country and the Southwest desert and the woods in Pennsylvania. And he is very, very lucid and clear.
26: So and you alluded to the target being clear by the manifesto. The only name in the manifesto is Cash Patel. He cites Cash
15: Patel. He leaves him out.
26: He says he's not, Cash Patel's not a target.
15: Right.
26: He does say, and I want to apologize for using this language, but he does say, quote, I am no longer willing to permit a pedophile, rapist, and traitor to coat my hands with his crimes, unquote.
15: First of all, that's outrageous. I mean, there's a lot of other things you could have referred to. This guy is a hater. He hates Trump so much he wants
26: but
15: to kill him.
26: He's is he talking say, about Trump in that?
15: You're going to have to ask him that.
26: Okay.
15: I don't really care.
26: So let me ask you a question. President Trump has now awfully, horribly been the target of three assassination attempts that we know of.
15: Right, that we know of, exactly.
26: There's obviously a lot of incendiary language out there, horrific language out there. I just quoted from some of it from the from the alleged shooter who didn't get that from nowhere. That's a lot of crazy people saying a lot of horrific things. I want to play Tucker Carlson, your former colleague at Fox, last month talking about the president.
5: Okay. Here's a leader who's mocking the gods of his ancestors, mocking the God of gods, and exalting himself above them. Could this be the Antichrist? Well, who knows?
26: That seems incendiary too, no?
15: Look, you know, the whatever Tucker Carlson says is not relevant to me right now. I really don't care about what he says. All I care about are the facts, the evidence, and what I can prove. All of this other stuff is noise. What we've got is a president of the United States. He is literally being targeted. He is being hunted. And our job and the job of everyone in law enforcement is to protect that president. I don't care what people on the outside say. I disagree with them entirely. Mm-hmm. But what we cannot do, Jake, we cannot blame the victim. We cannot start saying...
26: Oh, I'm not blaming the victim.
15: Right. And I don't want other people to blame the victim either. And that's what this is about. This is about people who are so above and beyond their skis that they think that they can discuss all kinds of issues that have nothing to do with them and that are creating problems for people like the president.
26: What is your response when you see these deranged conspiracy theories on the left and the right saying that this was staged? And again, let me say,
15: yeah, I saw that.
26: I was in the room. It was not staged. This was legit. I'm not trying to give credence to it.
15: Thank you.
26: But there's a lot out there about that. What do you think when you see it?
15: Well, what I think is that people don't know what they're talking about. And that's why it's so important for this administration and for me, for the Department of Justice, Todd Blanche. We got these videos out, Jake, as soon as we could. We went into that detention hearing and we put evidence on the record after the detention hearing so that we could be transparent, so that you could see the videos, you could see the evidence, you could see what we knew we already had. That's what we're about. We're about proving the case. All of this other stuff is nonsense. Sometimes I think people just waste their time. Follow the evidence, follow the facts, and that's where we are.
26: But is what Tucker said, another former colleague of yours, Jonah Goldberg, says that to him, and I'm paraphrasing here, what Tucker said about the Antichrist is more incendiary than what James Comey posted on Instagram. While not defending what James Comey posted on Instagram, do you see Jonah's point?
15: You know, I'm really not here as a political pundit anymore. I'm here as a prosecutor. My job is to decide whether or not I have evidence and whether I've got 30 years in this. A prosecutor, a DA, a judge, and now the United States attorney. Mm-hmm. My job is to not talk about talking heads and what they say. My job is to come here and offer to you, CNN, any evidence that we have that will answer the questions you have.
26: Let's talk about one more case before you go.
15: Of course.
26: The criminal investigation into the outgoing Federal Reserve Chair Jerome
15: Powell
26: that you suspended.
15: Yes.
26: I know you've spoken with my next guest, Republican Senator Tom Tillis of North Carolina.
15: I have not spoken
26: you have not?
15: About this case
26: no.
15: ever.
26: Okay. So he has concerns about the investigation, obviously.
15: Yeah.
26: If the Inspector General ultimately does not find any criminal wrongdoing, any evidence of criminal wrongdoing by Jerome Powell, will you commit that you will not restart the investigation?
15: Here's the bottom line. The reason that I made the decision to allow the Inspector General to go forward with an investigation is because a federal judge, Judge Boasberg, made a decision that a perfectly legitimate subpoena should be quashed and that I, as a prosecutor, cannot go into my own grand jury and present evidence when the United States Supreme Court has said I can present evidence based upon or open an investigation, suspicion, and rumors. I can start an investigation based on that. A judge has stopped me from doing that. And therefore, the only way to get evidence, the only way to find out what happened, is through the Inspector General. And I spoke to Michael Horowitz and I said, I would like this in short order. You have the ability to talk to witnesses. I have been foreclosed from doing that. Mm-hmm. And we continue to litigate the issue. and we will litigate the issue. We're going to make a motion to vacate the order of Judge Boasberg because we think it's extremely important for us as prosecutors, the precedent that it sets, to prevent us from going into a grand jury.
26: So it does not sound like you're committing to, if the Inspector General finds nothing, you won't move forward. It sounds like you're going to keep trying to find out more.
15: No, it depends on what he finds.
26: Depends on what he finds. But if he finds nothing?
15: Let me tell you something. When I was a DA, Child Protective Services would come in and say, we found nothing. It's often that I could go in and say, you found nothing, but I found a crime. Mm-hmm. So I want to see those statements. I want to see what's there. If there's something there, great. And if there isn't, I'll go home.
26: Okay. U.S. Attorney for the District of Columbia, Jeanine Pirro. Thank you so much for being here. Appreciate it. Hope you'll come back.
15: Thank you.
26: Good to see you.
15: All right. Good to see you.
26: He took on the White House and won. Next up, I'm going to ask Republican Senator Tom Tillis on whether he might do that again and his response to what he just heard from the U.S. Attorney. Republican Senator Tom Tillis joins us next. Plus, a liberal icon who now says the progressive left has gone too far. That's ahead.
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26: So, welcome back to State of the Union. What happens when an unstoppable force meets an immovable object? Sometimes the immovable object wins. In this case, Republican Senator Tom Tillis, who stood up to the Trump administration and got his way. At least that's how it appears. Joining us now, Republican Senator Tom Tillis in North Carolina. So this is about the investigation into Jerome Powell, which you said you were not going to go forward with any other nominees until that investigation was dropped. It was suspended, but you just heard the U.S. Attorney, Jeanine Pirro. She didn't rule out reopening the investigation into him. What's your reaction?
13: Well, what she said that's very important is that she would not, unless the Inspector General found something. That's the way this process is supposed to work. You don't create an investigation out of 2 minutes of testimony that seven Republicans on the committee said there was no criminal activity or intent. So look, I hope Inspectors General across the whole of government really drill down on projects and whether or not there was any mismanagement or criminal activity. There's probably a lot more where you may find some. I just don't think they're going to find them here, and I'm looking forward to Horowitz's report so we can move on.
26: She didn't sound like she was moving on, though. She sounded like she was going to appeal the decision by Judge Boasberg to stop her grand jury proceedings, and she wanted to look. She compared it to when she was a DA in Westchester County. And somebody would say there was no evidence of abuse of a kid, and then she would look into it and find evidence. I mean, that's what she said.
13: Well, she's combining two very, very different scenarios here. Jake, when we have criminal, this investigation, we got to go back and make sure that the prosecutor understands what was happening here. This was 2 minutes of testimony that arguably may have been a perjury trap, and they couldn't even pin the chair down on perjury. This is very different. This is, I think that Ms. Pirro said something about the facts and evidence in proving the case. Well, the facts are that seven Republican members, including the chair banking committee, said no criminal activity occurred. The evidence was 2 minutes of testimony that all of those Republicans attested to. The reason they did not succeed on defeating the motion to quash is because they had virtually no information to serve as a basis for having the subpoenas to begin with.
26: Right.
13: So if they get criminal activity, then we'll talk about it. But I think this is a nice way of just ramping it down. At the end of the day, there was no crime committed, and prosecutors that I've spoken with all agree.
26: So, I mean, I guess the idea is the president's critics say that this investigation only happened because he disagrees with Chairman Powell resisting pressure to lower interest rates. And that's why it happened. Just moving on to the issue of interest rates, because of the war in Iran, we are now seeing three Federal Reserve Bank presidents start to contemplate rate hikes. Do you think the president will lean on his new Fed chair to stop that? And do you have confidence that he will resist that pressure if so?
13: Yeah, I think so, because the bottom line, the reason I decided to stand in the way of this bogus prosecution of Chairman Powell is not for the one position, but how they could systematically use that if they succeeded with the chair to take out enough Fed voting members of the Federal Oversight Committee on Market, FOMC, to where they could actually control the board outcome. Kevin is he's going to be a great chair. But at the end of the day, Kevin has chance to convince a majority of 12 people to vote on either a rate hike or a rate reduction. So the vote you saw, the FOMC, when they met this week, Myron voted because he thought that we should have reduced interest rates. I like Myron. He's a good guy, but he was one out of 12. Three others who are presidents of banks, Fed banks across the country, were more concerned that we were leaning in that direction. Okay, that gives you the best case example of how this is a consensus-based organization. What I was trying to prevent is a series of prosecutions or moves to displace enough members to where you would have a de facto majority from any administration. And I'm less worried about a majority from the Trump administration than I am a Mondami administration or a Warren administration and a Fed that's no longer independent. That's what I was fighting against. Not any one prosecution, but a process that would undermine the independence of the Fed and I think do disastrous harm to our financial systems.
26: Speaking of prosecutions, the Justice Department indicted former FBI Director James Comey again, this time for posting a photograph on Instagram of seashells spelling out 86 47, 47, obviously Donald Trump is the 47th presidency. Here's what President Trump had to say about that.
16: Well, if anybody knows anything about crime, they know 86. You know what 86, it's a mob term for kill 'em. You know? You ever see the movies? 86 'em. The mobster says to one of his wonderful associates, 86 'em. That means kill 'em.
26: Do you think posting 86-47 is a crime?
13: No, again, if this prosecution, which is coming from the Eastern District of North Carolina, if this whole case is based on a picture in the sand of a North Carolina beach, it again makes no sense to me. Number one, 86, I used to work in the restaurant industry, and I think 86 actually has its roots as a cook.
26: That's my understanding too.
13: It has its roots in 86ing the menu or 86ing the product. I can't find any evidence except some that's come up after the president made the comment about the movies. I know the penal code in North Carolina, 187, means murder, but I can't find any evidence where 86 is used as a call for violence. And again, if it's more than just the picture, it reminds me of the 2 minutes of testimony against Powell. It better be more than just the picture. There have to be facts and circumstances beyond that to convince me. And Comey is the biggest disappointment of my Senate career. I actually stood up for this man in my first term in the Senate because I thought he was being attacked unfairly. I found out later that he was a political hack and he was motivated by a political agenda. That alone, though, would not allow me to support what I think on its face is some sort of a vindictive prosecution. Republicans are better than that. Let's leave it to the Democrats, and I could point to a litany of what I consider to be vindictive prosecutions and operations against conservatives, but let's not sink to their level. Let's be better.
26: I want to ask you about Acting Attorney General Todd Blanche. You said that any nominee for that job who, quote, said anything the least bit excusing of the behavior of January 6th is dead on arrival, unquote. But under Todd Blanche, the Justice Department asked an appeals court to dismiss the seditious conspiracy convictions for Proud Boys and Oath Keepers involved in the January 6th attack on the Capitol. If the president nominates Blanche as attorney general, as far as you're concerned, would his nomination be dead on arrival?
13: Well, I have not looked into the details of Mr. Blanche. On the whole, I've had good reaction or interactions with him, but I'm not going to have situational principles. If I go back and I examine any nominee's record, Mr. Blanche just being one of them, then I'm going to make the same decision that I made with Ed Martin and with Joe Kent. I'm not going to support their confirmation going through Judiciary Committee. I have allowed some U.S. attorneys out in other states that my members have asked me to clear. I would never allow them in the D.C. jurisdiction or in big DOJ. Look, I was there. It's very personal to me. For people who sat in their in the comfort of their living room and watched the events of January the 6th, they weren't there. They weren't in the chamber. They didn't see the police officers that were injured. They didn't see the damage to the building. There is no excuse for that. If you happen to be an unwitting tourist, so-called tourist, as Tucker Carlson called them, who walked into the chamber or walked into the building after it was damaged, maybe I'll give you a break after you paid a fine and served some time. But these thugs that injured police officers and anybody who condoned their behavior will not get my vote.
26: Senator Tom Tillis, Republican of the great state of North Carolina, thank you so much for being here. We really appreciate it.
13: Thank you, Jake.
26: When we come back, former Democratic Congressman Barney Frank is here. He says President Trump is imploding. His only regret, he probably won't be here to see it. Stay with us.
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26: Welcome back to State of the Union. You'll remember my next guest as a trailblazer for many things, including gay rights. He is the co-author of one of the most significant financial reforms since the New Deal. But now at age 86, 16-term former Massachusetts Congressman Barney Frank, a Democrat who is battling congestive heart failure, just entered hospice care. And as he prepares for his goodbyes, he's directing his famously sharp wit not only at President Trump, but at his own party. And joining me now is former Democratic Congressman Barney Frank. Congressman, how are you feeling today?
14: Okay, I felt better. On the other hand, I anticipate feeling worse. I'm in no great pain, but my energy level is low. Essentially, after 86 years, my heart's just wearing out.
26: Let's talk about your book. It's going to be come out later this year. It's called The Hard Path to Unity, Why We Must Reform the Left to Rescue Democracy. You are a progressive icon, but now you are expressing some reservations about where the progressive movement has gone. Tell us more.
14: Yes, I know. I've been trying to decide, by the way, personally, whether it's better to be an icon or an emoji. I haven't decided that yet. But as far as this is concerned, it's precisely because I have been on the left that I've undertaken this. I think we're in a situation where the mainstream, to my disappointment, for many years ignored inequality. And many of us fought to get inequality on the Democratic agenda. But the problem was, as we succeeded in bringing the mainstream of the left into a concern with inequality, we also enabled people who wanted to use that as a platform for a wide range of social and cultural changes, some of which the public isn't ready for. Even where I agree with them on the end, I think they make a mistake by taking the most controversial parts of the agenda and turning them into litmus tests. My example is same-sex marriage. Obviously, I've been working for gay rights starting in 1972 when I filed the bill. And we in the movement to establish fairness for gay and lesbian and bisexual people, we pivoted to work on those issues which were more acceptable. We didn't get to marriage until after these other things had been resolved. And that's what I'm suggesting that we do today. The analog is male to female transsexuals playing sports designated for women. I understand if I'm angry about that. And I think in the interest of the transgender community, as well as others, it would be better to go at that in a more granular way and not simply announce that if you don't support it, you're a homophobe. Mm.
26: You live in Maine, where the establishment Democratic Senate candidate that you endorsed, the governor, Janet Mills, just dropped out to make way for her progressive challenger, Graham Platner. Do you see that as a rejection of the Democratic establishment by voters? Why did that happen, do you think?
14: Look, Donald Trump, we originally thought was a joke. And then he turned out to be very good at one thing, exploiting voter discontent. And so he won an election based on that. And since then, it's gone back to being a joke. The man is imploding. He has no program that he's seeking to adopt. I think Platner actually shared with Trump this capacity for making the most out of the anger that people feel. What I'm afraid of is that he won't be able to translate that into enough votes. But I am concerned that among some in my party, there's a kind of, there has been a flavor of the month tendency, so that somebody who's new and hadn't been able to do much is somehow preferred over people who understand the importance of hard work to get controversial things adopted.
26: You said you think President Trump is imploding, and you told Politico that you regret that you're not going to see the continued implosion of President Trump because of your current health situation. Right. What makes you confident that he's imploding, and do you think he has permanently changed politics in America?

0: it turned out to show that he is an idiot savant. He was good at one thing and terrible at everything else. So that gives me some hope because he is going to show up with bad results. I say in the book early on that the fate of liberal democracy versus authoritarian populism will depend in part on how Donald Trump does. And if he does badly, that discredits the whole operation. I'm convinced that he does not have an appeal beside exploiting anger. But he's so angry, and his politics is so determined by this anger that he doesn't see that. And so that's why I think he's imploding.
1: What do you want people to remember about Congressman Barney Frank?
0: Oh, that I was smart enough and learned enough about the reaction not to answer that question.
1: Let me just say on behalf of myself, who's enjoyed covering you for decades and admired your passion and your brain and your quick wit, that I'll miss you.
0: Thank you.
1: It's great to see you again, sir. Thank you so much.
0: Welcome.
1: You can watch the whole interview with Congressman Frank online at CNN.com/SOTU, State of the Union. Coming up, a bombshell Supreme Court ruling shakes up the midterms yet again. A panel joins me next to discuss.
2: This is State of the Union from CNN, and coming up next, a panel discussion including former Pennsylvania Democratic Representative Connor Lamb, former Washington State Republican Representative Jamie Herrera Butler, and Republican strategist Shermichael Singleton.
1: A very controversial week in midterm politics. My panel joins me now to discuss, and we have a new panelist here, former Democratic Congressman from the great Commonwealth of Pennsylvania.
3: Right.
1: Connor Lamb, thank you so much.
3: Thanks for having me.
1: For joining. So let us run. Do we have this mashup of President Trump speaking? Let us run that if we have it. We don't have it. Okay, never mind. I'm sorry. So let us begin. Several states are talking about redistricting now. And it's a race ever since the Supreme Court raced to change the Voting Rights Act, gut it, if you will. How does this affect your party's ability to win back Congress in November, given that it looks like there's going to be a seat taken from Democrats in Louisiana, maybe one in Tennessee, maybe one in Alabama,
3: several in Florida.
1: Where does this leave your party?
3: I mean, it's a huge challenge. I mean, I think you have to step back and remember, what are they doing here? They are trying to keep a majority of congressional seats with a minority of public support. They're not going to get the most votes in November, and they're trying to control Congress anyway. So it's not how democracy is supposed to work. That's why this is such a big challenge. Obviously, it's heartbreaking to see the Voting Rights Act basically go away, one of the most important laws in American history. And so it means in places like Pennsylvania, where I'm from, where there are, you know, four potential congressional pickups, maybe even five, we really have to do our job. We have to do our work. And that's kind of what I see, is people realize it's now a national challenge for us, what used to be local races.
1: Congresswoman, this redistricting and gerrymandering is not new in our politics. Gerrymandering is actually named after one of the founding fathers. But doing it in the middle of a decade instead of at the end of the decade when they do the census, that's what's new. President Trump clearly kicked this off when he pushed Texas to do it, and it's like set off this redistricting war. What do you think of it all? Was it a mistake for President Trump?
4: I mean, I feel like we are all now playing the world's worst game of would you rather? Would you rather have this or would you rather have that? When my son puts it up, it's terrible options, and I feel like that's what all this gerrymandering is going to give us. At the end of the day, it has to be about substance, not structure. And, you know, I've seen some different estimates that Republicans might net one overall when this is all said and done. And to me, if you're putting forth substance, you don't have to be worried about have you gerrymandered your district. And we both came from districts that were more moderate or at least more split. So you had to be about the issues of the district, not about the issues du jour from the leader of your party. And I think this isn't going to bode well for people feeling represented.
1: Was this a mistake by President Trump to kick off this? I mean, I will say, just as somebody not allegiant to either party, it's just gross to watch, honestly. Okay. And it's weird to watch people decry gerrymandering in one state and then turn around and support it in another state. I mean, it feeds into the deepest cynicism people already feel about politics.
5: Well, look, both sides are already in it.

0: this point, Jake, and I understand the guttural instinct of most politicians to want to win. I'm a conservative. I want to see Republicans do well, but I think the question of how you win perhaps matters more than anything else. And you think about factionalism, you think about the divides in the country, you think about a lack of trust in our overall institutions. Well, those things are only going to progress as a result of this. And so perhaps you win now. Like maybe mm-hmm. we gain a seat or two. Mm-hmm. But for me, I think the larger question is, what happens over the next 10, 20 years? What happens to the institutions that we have inherited that conservatives purport to want to conserve? So I get wanting to win, but we went on the ideas of capitalism, free market economies, taking care of the families, making sure that there are good schools for our children, safe communities for our kids to play. That's the message that I think conservatives should continue to argue. The messages that we made in 2024 that ultimately gave us the majority, that gave us the White House. You deliver on those promises, we easily win the House or maintain our majority.
1: The message of the Democrats right now is Trump is a disaster. Trump is awful. Is there a positive message that Democrats are offering?
2: I think there is. I mean, what we're picking up out on the ground is people are frustrated and want accountability. So that's why I think you're hearing some of that. But they do want to turn the page. And so, you know, first we have to undo the damage of healthcare prices that have gone up by literally hundreds of dollars a month for people. In my state, you know, we've had 130,000 people lose their healthcare just since last fall. And so it's not necessarily positive sounding to say we're going to undo the damage that he did, but it meets a real need in people's life. So I think that's kind of where we're trying to put our focus on actually taking some of these prices that everybody wants reduced, healthcare, gas, which is being caused by this ridiculous war, and saying we're going to undo that first.
3: I agree that's what needs to happen. I agree with that. But that's why I keep saying this is would you rather. I mean, Democrat solution on gas prices is not a good one. If you remember, in my state, in Washington, we had the highest gas price because of a carbon law, right? We are saying no more we're going to mandate electrification, and we're going to tell you can't build new construction with natural gas. So we artificially made gas prices worse before this. So now all consumers, all Americans are feeling this burn. And so to me, you have to be saying, what are we for that's better? I believe in free markets.
0: Yeah.
3: I believe in personal responsibility. I believe in making sure that we set the playing field. And right now, I don't feel like either party is offering that vision.
1: Are you ever going to run for office again?
3: I don't know. I'd be surprised if I didn't.
1: Yeah.
3: But I see zero path or reason at this point.
1: For a reasonable Republican?
3: Well,
1: am I insulting you by calling you that?
3: I know. Absolutely. I love the fact that, you know, we had to cut our teeth in districts where you had to earn the vote of independents and Democrats or soft Republicans.
1: Before you go, you lost a primary for Senate to John Fetterman, who is a Democrat right now. There's talk that he might change parties. He's certainly not popular with Democrats in Pennsylvania. Might you run against him?
2: I'll probably give it some thought, but I think the most important thing this year is there's these people who've stepped up to run for office in like red congressional district, red state legislative districts all around the country. And I and many others have been trying to help them because, you know, they get trash thrown in their yards. People, you know, sneer at them in the middle of their small town because they're a Democrat. And it's time for us to kind of have some backbone and stand up and say, we're turning the page on all the stuff you hate about us. You're right. Like, we have issues as a party for sure. And many people call attention to that, like your previous guest. But I think what we're trying to do, especially the younger people now, is say it's a new day. We're going to get rid of the corruption. We're going to put some actual power into your hands, you know, not just give federal agencies more money, but like do things that will help people in a place like Pennsylvania.
1: It's great to have you all here. Thank you so much. Connor Lamb, very nice to finally meet you and finally talk to you for the very first time in my entire life, despite what some people in Pennsylvania
2: I've been waiting many years
1: may have read. Coming up, could Democrats get boxed out of California's governor's race? It's not as far-fetched as it sounds. More on that next.
4: On the State of the Union panel, former Pennsylvania Democratic Representative Connor Lamb, former Washington State Republican Representative Jamie Herrera Butler, and Republican strategist Shermichael Singleton. And more State of the Union from CNN, now on C-SPAN Radio.
1: With just 1 month left in California's free-for-all gubernatorial primary, Democrats face a potential nightmare scenario. Could the reliably blue state go red? Well, Tuesday night, Democratic and Republican candidates are going to face off in CNN's California governor primary debate, moderated by Caitlin Collins and Alex Michelson. It's live from L.A., Tuesday, 9 p.m. Eastern, only on CNN. Thanks for spending your Sunday morning. GPS starts next.
4: Face the Nation from CBS News is coming up on C-SPAN Radio. But right now, here's part of Washington Journal from Sunday.
5: We're joined now by our next guest, Stephen Cook, a senior fellow at the Council on Foreign Relations. He's here to discuss the latest developments in the Iran war, which continues to evolve every single day. Thanks for being here, Stephen.
6: My pleasure.
5: The president, when he talks about the Strait of Hormuz, offers two takes on it. He says the U.S. doesn't need it at all to get oil and that it's not having an impact on gas prices. At the same time, this naval blockade is happening because the U.S. feels the need to, you know, effectuate an economic grip there. For people who are wondering, does the U.S. rely on the Strait? Is the president correct saying we don't need that? What's your read on it?
6: Well, the answer is yes and no, actually. I mean, like with many things with President Trump, you have to kind of dig deeper into what he is saying. And there is truth to what he is saying here, is that the United States is the largest producer of oil in the world. So in theory, we don't really need the Strait of Hormuz. Mm-hmm. But of course, it's a global market. So when Kuwaiti oil, Iraqi oil, Saudi oil, oil from that part of the world, Iranian oil is blockaded and can't get out of that region, there is less oil on the world market. Laws of supply and demand. Mm-hmm. When a product that demand remains the same or is higher and there's less of supply, prices are going to go up regardless of how much we produce. We would have to produce that much more in order to stabilize global oil prices and gas prices, and we just don't have the capacity to do that. Mm. So in theory, we don't need the Strait of Hormuz, but of course we do if we want the economy to be healthy and running and people to be able to drive their cars without paying huge sums for gasoline.
5: And it's just such a global entity. It's interesting hearing the president, you know, express his frustrations with the UK, for instance, saying you should be helping more because you rely more on oil directly from the Strait. But that conversation is continuing. We have a couple callers who I want to bring in. Lois from Salisbury, North Carolina, on the Democratic line. Good morning. You're on with our guest.
7: Yes, top of the morning. And it's Lois.
5: Ah, thank you.
7: No problem. C-SPAN, I'm getting kind of like, you know, concerned with you guys because y'all be picking people, some of the guests, y'all really actually know nothing. But let me explain. The gentleman just said that everybody invades and bomb other nations or countries or whatever. And then he used Barack Obama, President Barack Obama, as part of doing the same thing that Donald Trump is doing today. Now, I want to tell the viewers and C-SPAN that's a lie. There is a difference. Barack Hussein Obama had NATO with him. We didn't go in alone. Barack Hussein Obama is a good deal maker. He brought the allies with us. Donald Trump didn't do that. So you got to stop talking about Donald Trump did the same thing what Barack Hussein Obama did, and that's a lie. Tell the truth, man.
5: Thank you, Lewis. Do you want to weigh in on that?
6: Yeah, sure. I actually, Lewis, I'm not lying. What happened was with the operation in Libya was actually more similar to the situation in Iran than you'd like to admit. Two important allies of the United States, the British Prime Minister at the time, David Cameron, and the French Prime Minister at the time, Nicolas Sarkozy, lobbied President Obama to attack Libya over the uprising in Libya and their concerns that many Libyans would cross the Mediterranean and destabilize Europe as a result. And after a furious lobbying campaign, the president agreed to do it. It wasn't exactly a NATO operation, although I will say that there was more international cooperation because the British and the French agreed to take part as well. But they couldn't have done the operation without the United States, and they lobbied furiously. And in fact, the then Secretary of Defense, Robert Gates, was almost in open insubordination to President Obama because he didn't think it was a wise decision for the United States to undertake this bombing campaign in Libya. So in fact, it was a little bit more similar than Lewis is making on it. Now, one other thing, Lewis, I don't think you should call me a liar. You may disagree with my analysis, but I'm certainly not lying.
5: What do you make of this broader conversation when it comes to America's allies in the context of Iran? A lot of callers who are critical of the war say Israel basically walked the U.S. into this conflict and no one else is in support of it. Is your read that, or are there other countries that are saying maybe we're not publicly expressing as much support, but this is a vested interest for everybody?
6: I think after the fact, the countries in the Gulf said if you were going to start this war, now you need to finish it. You can't leave the Strait of Hormuz, the Iranians in control or partial control of the Strait of Hormuz. You can't leave the Iranians with the capability to attack us at will. But in fact, our Gulf partners who, you know, have lived under the shadow of Iranian threat and the Iranians sowing chaos around the region for decades now, were concerned precisely by this outcome, that the Iranian regime would hold on, it would be weaker, but also more dangerous and more empowered as a result. I think when it comes to the conduct of the Israeli prime minister, who is an incredibly polarizing figure here in the United States as well as in Israel, I think any Israeli prime minister would lobby an American president to help Israel manage the threat that Iran poses to Israel. The Iranians raised a number of armies around Israel, had threatened Israel on any number of occasions, built a nuclear program. The problem is that while Prime Minister Benjamin Netanyahu lobbied previous presidents to do exactly this, they said, they looked at the war plans and said, we're not going to do this. President Trump decided that he was going to do it. So I think it's on President Trump who made that decision. But I think that the expectation that the Israelis, who feel so threatened at an existential level by the Iranian regime, would not implore the United States to help, to go to war with them, to take care of this threat is, I think, an unrealistic thing. President Trump decided that he would go for it.
5: That was the difference maker. Our next caller is Walt, calling in from Indiana on the Republican line. Good morning, Walt. What's on your mind?
8: First, I wanted to say I agree with the man from Texas. This war is worthwhile. The $4 a gallon gasoline is worthwhile. If we keep nuclear-tipped ICBMs out of the hands of the Ayatollahs, my question to Mr. Cook, I'm really impressed with his knowledge and balance presentation on the issues. I was a naval staff officer with a little bit of a specialty in the Middle East, and he's really knowledgeable on the money. I was just curious as to what kind of background he had before he has this current position with the Council on Foreign Relations.
5: Go ahead.
6: Well, thanks for the call. I'm an academic. I have a PhD in political science from the University of Pennsylvania. That is my background. I've long had an interest in the Middle East. I spent most of my adult life studying Arabic. I have Turkish and wrote a dissertation and three other books on the Middle East. It's been an absolutely fascinating and kind of wild ride. For someone of my generation, my career essentially began, I started a fellowship at the Brookings Institution a week before 9/11.
5: Wow.
6: And that's my career has spanned
5: Welcome
6: September
5: to the job.
6: 4, 2001 up into through this now war in Iran.
5: That's crazy. And one of the books that you've written is called The End of Ambition, America's Past, Present, and Future in the Middle East. So this is a topic you're weighing in on a daily basis. We have Tim calling in from Wisconsin on the Democratic line. Good morning, Tim. You're on with us.
9: Yes, good morning. I would just like to ask Mr. Cook, in all of this chaos in the Middle East and so on, how is it that Vladimir Putin gets a pass on everything? In the meantime, he's completely going after the Prime Minister of Britain, the Prime Minister of Germany, France, Spain, Italy. I know they didn't help us out, but he didn't inform them on anything. I mean, Putin's the one that caused gas prices to spike in 22 from 279 in February to almost 5 in June, caused inflation in this country. He's been our biggest adversary for years. And now with this Iran war, you know he's supplying Iran with military hardware. And he's the one that's getting rich on the whole deal because of the oil exports when his economy was starting to collapse. And we could have maybe had a resolution in Ukraine, but now it just boggles my mind how Putin gets a pass on everything. Could you please answer that? Thank you.
6: Well, it's a little bit outside my expertise. I'm a Middle East analyst. But I will say that, you know, it does seem from the outside that the president and the administration has a soft spot for the Russian president. As the caller points out, the president has taken America's traditional allies. He called British Prime Minister not quite Churchill, and most recently is engaged in a spat with the German Chancellor. So he does seem to have he does seem to criticize America's traditional allies, but not necessarily Vladimir Putin. I will say this, however, that the United States has provided a significant amount of support for Ukraine in the war that Vladimir Putin started. And that spans a number of administrations now. And that the Russians are continuing to have a very, very hard time on the battlefield. And what the Russians are doing with Iran, providing them intelligence and so on and so forth, is essentially payback for what the United States has done. And the Russians have been badly bloodied by their blunder into a conflict with the Ukrainians. I can't answer why the president seems to have a soft spot for the Russian president. And he went to war in the Middle East without essentially consulting America's traditional allies and then expected them to step up and take part in at least patrolling the Strait of Hormuz. From their perspective, they would like to have been consulted first before they were asked to commit forces to a major military undertaking.
5: 2 points to that. President Trump had a phone call with President Putin a couple of days ago, which was the first time they'd spoken in a bit. And it was striking because apparently President Putin, in President Trump's telling, said, "How can I help you with Iran?" And President Trump said, "Why don't you finish the war against Ukraine? That would help me out." So that was a striking interaction. And then you and the caller talked about Germany. I just want to put this headline from the AP up. Trump says U.S. will reduce number of troops in Germany, quote, a lot further than withdrawal of 5,000. And this is one of the consequences of the president not being thrilled with our European allies. And the German chancellor has been critical of the war. And then President Trump said, "I'm pulling out 5,000 troops."
6: Yeah, it's an interesting turn. The German chancellor was very outspoken during what's called the 12-day war. The Israeli operation in June 2025 that culminated in the American operation, Operation Midnight Hammer, that hit Iran's nuclear facilities. And at the time, the German chancellor had said, "We have to admit that Israel is actually doing the work for us. An Iran with nuclear capability is a threat not just to Israel and America's partners in the Gulf, but also in Europe." But the German chancellor more recently said that the president was being humiliated by the Iranians over this situation. And I think this was a frustration on the part of the Germans over lack of consultation on this. Mm-hmm. And what they see, I think, is a softening of position with regard to Ukraine.
5: It was striking. The chancellor was here in Washington several weeks ago, met with President Trump, and they at least seemed to get along fairly well in that. But now this is going back and forth. Let's hear from Eileen calling in from Paterson, New Jersey, on the Independent line. Good morning, Eileen. I grew up right next door to you in Garfield, so thanks for calling in from
10: home.
5: Wow.
10: So what I'm saying is just obvious to me, but still, this is very upsetting. The war, it was a mistake. I mean, and I just, that's all I really can think about. And it's like we're digging ourselves out of a hole that we shouldn't have been in from the first place. And all the ramifications of what we've done, all these different things that people are bringing up. I mean, it's not that the world doesn't realize that Iran is a problem. But, I mean, we go into this thing alone, right? I mean, this is obvious to you, I know. I don't even know what to say, but so that's it. I mean, I don't see how we accomplish anything. I'm really afraid for the future, and that's basically my comment.
5: Thanks for calling in, Eileen. Let's build off of that and her concerns, because a lot of people who are critical of the war say before the war, the Strait of Hormuz was largely operating. They say, yes, there was the nuclear threat from Iran, but it probably wasn't immediate based on certain assessments. So can you make an argument that sides more with the administration about why the war was necessary now? As she was saying, she feels it was not, you know, that it's a problem.
6: Well, I think Eileen raises a number of very, very important issues. As you point out, the Strait of Hormuz, there was freedom of navigation through the Strait of Hormuz before the war. We had bombed Iran's nuclear program, and the president last June said that it was totally obliterated.
5: Over and over again,
6: he said it was totally obliterated. There was, according to the United States and the Israeli government, some intelligence that the Iranians were working to reconstitute their nuclear program, but it certainly wasn't an imminent threat. So one can imagine that this conflict comes to an end where the Iranians have some control, some partial control. They can raise revenue as a result of the conflict, raise revenue from the Strait of Hormuz.
5: Almost putting a toll in place.
6: But tolling, that's one of the ideas that has been floated. And you can also imagine that as a result of this, that they will work harder to reconstitute their nuclear program and drive towards a nuclear weapon. Look, there has been no Operation Epic Fury on the Korean Peninsula because the North Koreans have nuclear weapons capability. So I think Eileen's concerns are extraordinarily valid. I think the president's view is that he, as a disruptor who had success in Venezuela, had success in Iran previously, can break this regime and that it will solve this problem once and for all. I think I have my own doubts. You were very nice to mention my book, The End of Ambition. There I said, you know, I thought that the President Obama's nuclear deal with the Iranians was giving a lifeline to a terrible regime. And I felt that war was not going to be worth it, that the best way to handle the challenges that Iran presents was through deterrence and containment, which neither precluded negotiation with them nor the use of military force, and that as we deterred and contained the Iranians, hopefully the world would turn and the Iranian people would take care of the regime. And we saw that happening in December and January. And in fact, the Iranians have been in open revolt against these rulers since at least 2009. That's taking, but one has to take a much longer view of things. And I think the president saw himself as someone who, again, after Venezuela, could strike this blow against the Iranian regime and change the nature of the Middle East. I'm not
5: largely
6: sure.
5: Largely overnight, too.
6: Yeah.
5: That's what the president talks openly about. That he says the Venezuela operation was amazing. We didn't lose any troops.
6: Right.
5: And in 24 hours, we had control of this country.
6: And it was clear, he said it, he was looking for an Iranian version of Delcy Rodriguez, the leader of Venezuela that the United States is now working
5: with. Who worked for Nicolas Maduro, but now is cooperating with the United
6: States.
5: Right,
6: exactly. And I think the difference is that Delcy Rodriguez isn't really much of an ideologue. Yes, she is a dedicated leftist, but I think that's because the rightists killed her father, and she was out for revenge.
5: Mm-hmm.
6: Had it been the other way around, she might have been a dedicated rightist. I think when it comes to Iran, you do have true believers. You have ideologues. You have hardliners. The entire one of the kind of pillars of the Iranian regime has been hostility to the United States. So it would be very, very hard for any of these regime leaders, even levels down. After all, the Israelis have killed lots of levels of leadership in Iran, levels down, it would be very, very hard for them to make this kind of Delcy Rodriguez-like type of accommodation with the United States.
5: I also think it's worth remembering, and I remind myself just in covering it, that in his initial video announcing this operation, President Trump gave a very direct message to the Iranian people and said, here's your chance to take over your government, and kind of indicating that he wanted a citizen uprising that so far hasn't been able to materialize.
6: Well, I think through the last 6.5 or 7 weeks of this, people have forgotten the fact that in January, the president had essentially said help is on the way. He threatened the Iranian regime. That's how we got here. It wasn't over the nuclear issue. The nuclear issue is something that has come up because it's something that you can negotiate over. And the Iranian people, this mass uprising hasn't materialized yet. It may yet happen, but it hasn't materialized yet. So I think the administration is looking for a way out, and the Iranians are willing to dangle these negotiations over this to ensnare the United States essentially in a long drawn out negotiation.
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11: 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He's the professor of history at Rice University and a trustee for the Madison Council at the Library of Congress, the National Archives Foundation, the Bruce Springsteen Archives and Center for American Music, and the Theodore Roosevelt Presidential Library. 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
14: I'm Margaret Brennan in Washington, and this week on Face the Nation, gas prices spike as the standoff between the U.S. and Iran continues. And the Supreme Court decision weakening the Voting Rights Act sparks a scramble in some southern states to get in on redistricting before the midterm elections. With his approval ratings on a downward trend, President Trump visited a Florida retirement community to conduct a survey of his own.
15: Let's do another poll. No tax on tips. No tax on overtime. No tax on Social Security. That's the one they like.
14: But with the conflict in Iran stalled, as well as the ships in the Strait of Hormuz, gas prices have skyrocketed up 40 cents a gallon in the U.S. just in the last week. The president promises they'll come down and says, look on the bright side.
15: The stock market is rocking and rolling. Your 401ks are at the highest they've ever been.
14: We'll take a deep dive on the state of the economy with White House National Economic Council Director Kevin Hassett, the head of the Minneapolis Federal Reserve, Neil Kashkari, and the chairman and CEO of Chevron, Mike Wirth. Then, President Trump tells Congress the war with Iran has been terminated. We'll talk to Colorado Democrat Jason Crow, and we'll assess the impact of the Supreme Court's decision to limit the scope of part of the Voting Rights Act with Georgia Democratic Senator Raphael Warnock. It's all just ahead on Face the Nation.

0: Good morning and welcome to Face the Nation. It has been another one of those weeks where some very big news stories now feel very much in the rearview mirror. One such story is that Congress finally, by voice vote no less, after 76 days, ended the partial shutdown of the Department of Homeland Security. So now TSA agents and the Coast Guard are fully funded. Still unfunded, though, are the two immigration agencies, ICE and CBP. But the story that's not going away is the impact the war with Iran is having on the global economy. Rising fuel costs were a factor in the shutdown of low-cost carrier Spirit Airlines yesterday, and the sudden shutdown left thousands stranded and some 14,000-plus employees without jobs, according to the pilots' union. We begin this morning with the director of the White House Economic Council. Kevin Hassett joins us from Los Angeles. Good early morning to you.
1: Oh, yeah. Good morning.
0: Well, Director, President Trump sent a letter to Congress on Friday saying a few things. One, that the conflict with Iran, the ceasefire has been extended. He also said the hostilities have been terminated. He also said the threat posed by Iran remains significant and the force posture will continue to be updated. Then overnight, we saw the president said Iran has not yet paid a big enough price for what they've done to humanity. What exactly is the message to the market?
1: Right. Well, I think the market has been pretty consistent. The fact is that what the president is seeing is that the blockade is working. It's putting an enormous amount of pressure on Iran, and Iran's threats to put mines in the straits have even made it so that humanitarian aid that, of course, we would let through to Iran, that there are a lot of those ship captains that are wary of going to Iranian ports because they're worried about where the Iranians have put the mines. And so, you know, I go down to the sit room many times a week and get briefed on what's going on in Iran, and they're an economy that's really on the precipice of extreme calamity. They are having a hyperinflation. They're starting to have hunger. The bottom line is that the pressure on the great American people, because of these people who are like really intent on American and Israeli destruction with their nuclear weapons, are still in power. One last thing, yeah. Margaret, I don't know if you noticed, but the UN human rights folks came out this week condemning Iran because they're killing people who are trying to stand up to this regime that's potentially, you know, causing starvation and even famine.
0: So, you said the blockade is still on. A blockade is an act of war. Are we at war with Iran?
1: Iran shut down the straits. Iran shut down the straits.
0: Right.
1: And the only ones they were letting through were Iranian ships, and President Trump didn't think that was acceptable.
0: So we are still at war with Iran.
1: I don't know what the definition of war is when we're not shooting and we're negotiating and they're under a lot of pressure. There's no reason, I think, right now to do anything other than what we're doing. The fact is that regime has destroyed the country. Let me put it in perspective. In 1978, before the Ayatollah came in, then the per capita GDP in Iran was about the same as for Japan and Italy. Now it's about the same as for Honduras.
0: Right.
1: So they've run that country into the ground, and that's before the straits were closed.
0: And
1: so it's really, really a country that's on the rocks.
0: Sure, and we're negotiating with them. So we're going into week 10. I'm wondering what economic modeling you have done here, because the president had originally said the war was going to last 4 to 6 weeks. We are now at the national average gas price of $4.45 a gallon. Can we end the conflict without taking back the Strait of Hormuz?
1: Well, what's going on right now is that we're doing an all-of-the-above approach to get energy to Americans and increase energy production around the world. And I think
0: that
1: if you look
0: out
1: into the future, what people are saying, you know, so as an example, we waived the Jones Act. The price in the U.S. is $10 a barrel less than it is on the world and in the world exchanges. And all the West Coast was buying a world price of oil, but now they're buying U.S. price of oil. So we've made an enormous number of strides to reduce the short-term disruption.
0: Well, the Bank of America came out with a report this week that says the gas price spike has cost consumers $19 billion. They say gas prices have canceled out nearly half of the increase in expected tax refunds. Goldman Sachs concurs, saying the drag will offset the benefits from that tax bill the White House had championed. Do you agree with that analysis?
1: No, that analysis is incorrect. Like, think about it this way. 153 million people have filed taxes already, and the average tax refund is $3,600. 53 million people have benefited from no tax on tips, no tax on overtime, no tax on Social Security. For the no tax on tips and Social Security, that exempts between $7,000 and $8,000from taxation for those people. And for the no tax on overtime, it's like closer to $5,000. And so these are really, really big numbers. And if people look at their gas bills, of course, they're higher. And we're doing everything we can to make the temporary increase as small as possible. But, you know, and then finally, there's the economic growth component. Real incomes are growing, and real incomes, when they adjust for inflation, include the price of energy. Real incomes shrunk for almost 8 years under Obama. They shrunk under Biden, and they're rising now despite the short-term increase in gas prices.
0: Well, we did see an increase in the PCE, but just to clarify, the tax law that the president signed doesn't eliminate taxes on Social Security. It gives seniors an enhanced standard deduction through the end of 2028. But let me ask you about the news on Spirit Airlines.
1: But that makes it so most people aren't covered. Yeah, I want to talk about Spirit. I was just going to say that makes it so most people don't face the tax on so you're right, it's a technical matter, but it has the effect that we discuss.
0: So Spirit Airlines ceased operations, as we said, at the top of the program. I know the White House was trying to craft an 11th hour rescue plan. What happened, and do you have a sense of the broader economic impact?
1: Oh, sure. You know, it's something that I was very much involved in. We were aware that because the merger between JetBlue and Spirit was canceled unwisely by the Biden administration, that Spirit, sadly, was on the ropes. When we looked at their books, that basically the creditors were going to liquidate them and, you know, try to sell their assets so that they could get some of the money back that they had lent them. And there were some authorities that were explored to see if we could help them, you know, get a lifeline. And in the end, the legal guys decided that those authorities wouldn't apply in this situation. Meanwhile, while that was being investigated, Secretary Duffy and I talked to the other airlines to make sure that they were helping people who were stranded by Spirit get home, and to get home basically at much lower prices than the normal fares that they would charge.
0: So the company,
1: American and United and Southwest have all said that they're going to help the passengers of Spirit get home.
0: So you mentioned past financial troubles. Unquestionably, Spirit did have them for many years, but they did have that restructuring deal with bondholders back in March. In the statement Spirit released explaining why they were shutting down, they said, quote, "The sudden and sustained rise in fuel prices in recent weeks ultimately has left us with no alternative." Are other industries also at risk of collapse, or other major companies, due to this energy shock?
1: Well, don't forget that the Spirit Airlines was Chapter 11 twice, because they basically didn't have a business model that was working. That's right. And the other airlines are still operating. I just flew out here to discuss these matters at the Milken Conference in L.A., you know, on United Airlines. And the other airlines are operating. What they've done, because they have thought ahead way more than the management of Spirit, is hedge their jet fuel purchases and so on, so that short-term energy shocks don't have a big effect on their business. Certainly, it'll affect profits for the airlines for a quarter or so, but they're very, very healthy right now.
0: Kevin Hassett, we'll let you get back to work. Thank you for joining us this morning. Face the Nation will be back in a minute.
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0: We go now to Neel Kashkari, who is the president and CEO of the Federal Reserve Bank of Minneapolis. Good morning.
3: Good morning, Margaret.
0: So the Federal Reserve kept interest rates unchanged this past week. And on Wednesday, you were one of three regional presidents who indicated that future rate cuts may not be appropriate and a hike could even be in the cards. You dissented there. Are you saying that the financial markets and the White House should no longer expect the Fed to cut rates?
3: I think we all need to be open-minded about where interest rates are going, because there's so much uncertainty coming out of the Middle East. You know, I think I'm very focused, and many of my colleagues are, what happens in Iran, how long the Strait of Hormuz is closed. And the longer it's closed, the higher likely energy prices and fertilizer prices will go, the bigger impact it's going to have on inflation here in America. And then we at the Fed have to take that on board. And so I was simply saying that there's so much uncertainty about the outlook in the Middle East right now, I don't feel comfortable signaling that a rate cut is in the cards. You know, we might, in worse scenarios, we might have to go the other direction.
0: I know you were just listening to Kevin Hassett, the president's economic advisor. He was not directly answering the question of what comes next, but he was painting a picture of continued tension. And I wonder now, since we're in week 10 of this tension, however it's defined, how are you going to be able to judge the inflation shock over the next few weeks until you get to that June meeting?
3: Well, I'll give you an example. So the price effect, the energy effect and energy prices from the Iran conflict is already by some measures as big or larger than when Russia invaded Ukraine. So it's already having a big effect, and we're seeing it. You mentioned the PCE data. We're already seeing it in the inflation numbers here at home. I talked to the CEO of a global company headquartered in Minnesota that has supply chains all around the world just last week, and they have estimated that even if the Strait reopened today, it would probably take 6 months for their supply chains to return to something like normal. So I think for the Fed, we are going to have to watch what happens in the Middle East and the inflation data very carefully. That's going to have to guide us. But if it's a 6 month process for inflation returning to normal or something like normal, in the best case scenario, I'm also very concerned about something that's not the best case scenario and what that might do to prices here at home.
0: So, and we'll hear from Chevron CEO later in the program. He also talks about just the many, many factors that are likely to keep energy prices elevated for some time. In your letter that you published explaining why you dissented, you also said the labor market has been in a, quote, low hire, low fire environment for some time. Right now, we're seeing some corporate layoffs underway, and I wonder what the dynamic is that you think is playing out now and how the energy shock is going to play into it.
3: Well, so far, recently, the labor market has shown some signs of stabilization. So if you look at unemployment claims and new unemployment claims, they're very low. The unemployment rate has been at around 4.3%. It's bounced around a little bit for the last 6 months. So it seems like mostly the labor market is moving sideways. But the bigger the inflation shock that comes out of the Middle East, the more that's going to force Americans to cut back in their spending because they have to pay for gas, for example. So they'll cut back other spending. That can have a way of tamping down economic growth. That even could translate into some weakness in the labor market. So at this moment, the labor market seems like it's okay. But if this conflict is prolonged or if it gets much worse from here, then I think that could be a real downward shift to the growth trajectory of the U.S. economy. And it'll be uneven on who gets affected by that, unfortunately.
0: When you say prolonged, what do you mean by that? We're in week 10.
3: Well, I mean, could it go on for months? Could it go on for the end of the year? I just don't know. I'm not a foreign policy expert, but we're watching very carefully. And that, you know, the challenge the Fed is facing right now is really about uncertainty of the outlook for inflation, which stems back to what happens in the Middle East. And it seems like there's a great deal of uncertainty about the path ahead, from what I can read.
0: Mm-hmm. I want to ask you about what's happening with the Fed as an institution. The Senate Banking Committee voted to advance Kevin Warsh's nomination as Federal Reserve Chair. He is expected to be confirmed in mid-May. During his testimony, he said the Fed has mishandled inflation over the past few years. And he said the Fed needs a, quote, serious shaking up with a good family fight. Do you agree with that? There needs to be a good family fight and a change of how you do business?
3: Well, I think we're all looking forward to Kevin concluding his confirmation process. We look forward to working with him and hearing his ideas. You know, some of the things that he's talked about, I think we are would welcome an examination of how we communicate, this thing that we call the dot plot he's talked about. I think many of us would like to examine that. There are things about the balance sheet and how we use the balance sheet. I think those are also, I think we would welcome a fresh examination of some of these policies. And so I think someone coming in and saying, hey, let's re-examine how we use some of our tools. I think those are good discussions to have. I don't think we'd be physically fighting. I think that we'd have robust discussions over the benefits and the cost of these various tools. And I think that that would be worthwhile to have.
0: Or how you measure inflation?
3: Well, I think that there are many different ways of measuring inflation. He has talked about in his confirmation hearing some of his preferred measures. We are always looking at different ways of measuring inflation. And in different moments, certain measures seem like they do a better job than others. And so I think we need to examine all of those options dispassionately and figure out what is the best measurement tool going forward.
0: Quickly, the national debt is now larger than the U.S. economy. It exceeds 100% of GDP. It's going towards a record here. What risk does that pose?
3: Well, no one knows, you know, how big is the danger zone and when it's going to actually trigger some kind of a crisis. If you look, I know you know this, if you look at the CBO's forecast for where the debt is going, it's absolutely headed to an unsustainable level. Ultimately, this is the job of our fiscal policymakers, Congress and the executive branch, to come together and put us on a sound fiscal trajectory, which we're not on right now. I don't see an immediate crisis brewing, but at some point it's going to be a problem, and ultimately our political system needs to address it.
0: Neil Kashkari, thank you for sharing your insight this morning. And we'll be right back with a lot more Face the Nation. Stay with us.
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0: President Trump met with oil executives this past Tuesday at the White House, and we spoke to one of the attendees, the chairman and CEO of Chevron, Mike Wirth, a few days prior to that meeting, and we asked him to describe the global energy shock we're all experiencing.
4: The way I would frame it is the energy system has lost an incredible amount of flexibility. The global economy consumes about 100 million barrels of oil every day. A barrel is 42 gallons. About 20% of that moves through the Strait of Hormuz. So that's been significantly disrupted. Normally, the energy system has shock absorbers in it. So we have inventory in tanks at facilities. We've got inventory on the water in ships. Mm-hmm. We've got inventory in strategic reserves. All of those have been pulled down over the last couple of months as these events have unfolded. And what it's done is it's taken those shock absorbers and made them much less effective in the system. And so disruptions normally met by moving these inventories around, and price response can be muted. As the shock absorbers are withdrawn, the shocks translate a little bit more directly. And so I think what he's referring to is we're in a period where there's been significant supply taken out of the system, and we are facing this upward pressure on prices and volatility that is manifest itself thus far and likely to continue.
0: If there is an actual negotiated end to the war, do prices come down, or is just a truce enough to give relief?
4: Well, what's really needed is for flow to resume through the Strait of Hormuz. Mm-hmm. You can't take 20% of the energy out of the system, and some of it's finding its way around to the Red Sea. But there's still a substantial amount of world energy supply that is not able to flow. And so that's the key thing, is to restore that flow. It allows markets to begin to rebuild these inventories. It allows us to get products to where they're needed, mm-hmm. and to alleviate some of the pressure. But that all will take time. It's a world where we get logistics of ships and pipelines and moving things around to markets around the world. And so that's why I say I think it's going to be with us for some time, because even if the Strait were to open today, getting supplies to where they're needed and resuming the normal functioning of the system is going to take some time.
0: It's not just the Strait. 12 refiners in the Middle East were hit by a missile or a drone attack, according to Clearview Energy. So the infrastructure itself has been damaged. How long does it take to get production back as well?
4: Well, it's going to take, in some cases, weeks and months, in some cases, years. There have been oil fields that have been just shut in because there's no place to store the oil. Sometimes these fields, it's not like turning the tap on your faucet. These are complex reservoirs with a lot of subsurface dynamics, so those have to be brought back carefully. There's been damage to upstream, midstream, and downstream infrastructure like refineries.
0: When it comes to the price, when we look at what's happening out there on the markets, that's one thing. That's traders placing bets. The American people are looking at the cost when they, you know, gas up their car. When will things return to pre-February 28th and the start of this conflict?
4: Yeah, it's one of the things I've learned in over 40 years in this industry is predicting price is extremely difficult, even in normal times. Mm-hmm. Markets can surprise you. This is not a normal time. The dynamics that are affecting supply are quite unusual. The potential for that to flow through into the economy and maybe slow demand is, I think, increasing. And
0: people
4: so
0: people use less gas, you're saying, because
4: well,
0: of the higher price.
4: Certain parts of the world, it's not just gas. It's LPG for cooking in South Asia. It is jet fuel in Europe. Mm-hmm. A number of products are becoming very short in supply. Behavior changes in a couple of ways. One, people will use less energy. Second one is people will hoard energy. Back in the 70s, I recall during the embargo of the U.S., in my family, we would drive around with the car as full as we possibly could. Mm-hmm. Normally, people drive around, they're comfortable with a half a tank or a quarter tank of gas. And so you'll see people will hold on to supplies that otherwise they might not. They may use less. And so predicting both demand and supply in a market that's as dynamic is very difficult. I think the key thing is, as I said before, the shock absorbers are being drained out of the system, which means there's this upward pressure on price because supply is getting tighter and the ability to resupply is getting more difficult. And that increases the likelihood of volatility as well.
0: So we can't say that gas prices have peaked, for example.
4: I think it's very hard to say that because you have to make a bunch of assumptions about that. And it depends on what you assume.
0: We'll be back with more of our conversation with Chevron CEO Mike Wirth in a moment. Stay with us.
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0: Welcome back to Face the Nation. Here's more now of our conversation with Chevron CEO Mike Wirth. We're reading about airports running out of jet fuel. What's the reality there? What is the supply, and what does that mean for Americans who might want to travel?
4: Yeah, inventories of jet fuel in certain parts of the world were at seasonally relatively low levels before the conflict began. The Middle East refiners are significant exporters of jet fuel, particularly to Europe, where 75% of Europe's imported jet fuel tends to come from those refineries. It's not flowing today. So we are seeing jet fuel tighten very quickly in Europe, in Asia, and we're seeing airlines announce adjustments to their flight schedules. We're seeing it flow through into fares. I think that's one of the first places it'll be felt most broadly. I mean, we've seen some upward pressure on gasoline prices now. I think aviation is clearly an area where it's going to probably get worse over the next few weeks.
0: Get worse over the next few weeks, but that still, that has a lag effect. I mean, what you're saying is if you're buying it, trip to Europe, expect to pay a heck of a lot more, even if it's months from now.
4: Yeah, again, I can't predict how the airlines are going to price their product, but I think the upward pressure that they're seeing on prices and the tightness in the market is likely to lead to further route optimization, and mm-hmm. so flights may not be as abundant as they otherwise would have been. I think planes will probably be more full than they would have been, and yes, fares could be higher.
0: You're saying we don't know enough to actually make hard predictions. That's what I hear you saying.
4: Yeah, it's, you know, there's a kind of an old axiom that, you know, I can tell you the price, I just can't tell you when. it's very difficult to predict these things because markets are dynamic. They can respond to things that we don't anticipate. And the one reality is that these shock absorbers are not as effective as you get down to lower levels of inventory. And so I think that's going to be with us for a period of time.
0: So the longer the conflict or this period we're in without resolution, it's going to continue to
4: I think it can extend these market effects.
0: Can you just turn on production at a moment's notice? What difference does this make to you?
4: Yeah, I you can't turn on production at a moment's notice. It takes engineering, it takes supply chains, it takes contracts and workers moving and being mobilized. So it takes time to bring new production into the market. Our company had record production in the U.S. last year, 2 million barrels a day, 1 million barrels a day in the Permian. We're going to grow 7 to 10% again this year. So we do have plans underway to deliver more oil to the market.
0: So the energy industry famously was at odds with the last administration and vice versa. In this administration, are you and your fellow CEOs calling the White House and saying you're being too optimistic? Are you telling them how much strain there is right now?
4: Well, one thing I will say is this is an administration that engages the business community
0: right.
4: very regularly. And it's across the board from all different departments within the government. They seek dialogue, they seek input, and they're available and accessible in a way that I think is very, very good, particularly mm-hmm. at a time like this. We engage in discussions with them on a regular basis about the situation. I had discussions as recently as today about the things we're doing to try to ensure reliable supplies into U.S. markets. And so, yes, we speak on a fairly regular basis.
0: But you feel you can be honest and
4: Absolutely.
0: Say, because the president is telling the American people gas prices aren't that high. His cabinet is telling the American people that prices are about to come down. You're telling me that's not that certain at all.
4: Well, yeah, I'm telling you that the risks kind of skew to the upside right
0: yeah.
4: now.
0: And they know that.
4: And the opportunity is for us to, you know, sea flow resume through the strait mm-hmm. and then at the same time pursue these policies, which I think the administration really does have as a priority to continue to encourage investment in infrastructure in our mm-hmm. economy.
0: The IMF director recently told us that this is going to last likely through 2026. You would say that's a fair assessment?
4: Well, this is a significant shock to the system. It is reorienting trade flows, logistics, ships. The entire system is in a state of disequilibrium right now
0: yeah.
4: that has emerged over the last several weeks. And as we get to a resolution at some point in time, to establish a new equilibrium means you're going to have to resume flows. You're going to have to restart fields to our earlier discussion. You're going to have to get ships repositioned in places that are optimal to establish supply. So it will take some time. It's not a light switch, as you said.
0: And the full conversation was taped on April 23rd. It's available on our YouTube page, on our website, facethenation.com. We'll be right back.
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0: We go now to Colorado Democratic Congressman Jason Crow, who's joining us from Sedona, Arizona, where he's attending the McCain Institute Forum. Good morning to you.
5: Hi, good morning, Margaret.
0: So I want to ask you about some developing news. We learned late Friday that there was a decision made by Secretary Hegseth, and the two Republican chairs of the House and Senate Armed Services Committees are objecting to it. They are very concerned by Hegseth's order to withdraw a U.S. brigade from Germany. They said it was not coordinated with Congress. And yesterday, President Trump said on top of the 5,000 that was announced, he wants to pull even more troops out of Germany. What is the effect of doing so?
5: Well, first of all, it's not just a lack of coordination or just Congress's preference that we want this to be on. This is law. There's actually law in place that both the House and the Senate passed on a bipartisan basis that sets certain conditions for movement of our troops around Europe. And we passed these laws out of grave concern for rhetoric by this administration in the past that they were going to draw down our presence in Europe, which is one of the most important troop footprints we have in the world that helps secure Europe, helps secure our economy, helps protect the hundreds of thousands of American citizens who live and work on the continent. So we are enforcing the law and the requirements. Second is it appears as though this decision was made because Donald Trump was upset by a comment made

0: pretty strong statement from an ally. But in regard to pulling troops out of that country, we'll still have at least 30,000 troops or so in Germany. Isn't that still within the legal framework? I believe that the floor is set to 76,000 in Europe, but the president can go below it if he certifies to Congress it's in the national interest. Why do you think there is a violation?
1: Well, that's exactly the assessment we have to go through. You know, what we know is that the president is making a decision based upon a comment that he didn't like by a foreign leader. So that alone is very concerning to us. It should be concerning to every American that you have the president of the United States, a commander in chief, who's going to move thousands of troops around just to get back at a foreign leader for a comment that he doesn't like.
0: Yeah.
1: But I'm not presumptively against troop movements. Like, if we need to move troops or brigades around to respond to national security issues, we should by all means do that. That's the prerogative of the commander in chief. When I was in the military, you know, we would move forces around all the time. My point is, we actually have to make sure that this is being done according to the risks that our forces are facing, that it's being done on the proper timeline, because moving troops and units around is very risky and exposes them to a variety of risks, and that it's in the best interest of the United States. And right now, sitting here, what we know is that this isn't a decision that's driven by the best interests of our troops and Americans. It's a decision based upon the emotion of Donald Trump.
0: Do you think the U.S. can end the war, or whatever we're in, with Iran right now without clearing that Strait of Hormuz? Do you expect a return to combat?
1: Well, first of all, it's Iran that's blockading the Strait of Hormuz, and we're blockading their blockade. I think the real question that we should all be asking is, does America really want to continue to have conflict in the Middle East for another, you know, 5, 10, 20 years? The problem is that we have confused as a nation. We have confused as a nation tactics versus strategy. Most of the conversation around Iran is about tactics. Should we blockade? How do we counter drones? You know, who is moving oil around where?
0: Yeah.
1: What is our strategy? Right? We spent trillions of dollars in Iraq and Afghanistan to replace the Taliban with the Taliban, in Iraq to replace Saddam Hussein with ISIS. We are not good at having off-ramps and accomplishing large strategic decisions in the Middle East. Right. And this is just yet another example of that. So let's actually talk strategy and what it is we're trying to accomplish here instead of having a constant discussion around blockades.
0: So when Secretary Hegseth was before your committee this week and he was asking for this $1.5 trillion budget request, are Democrats going to say no until they get those answers, or do you have to fund the troops who are in harm's way?
1: Well, I'm just going to say no, regardless of, you know, what's going on in one area, because we don't need that money. Right. The Department of Defense has never passed an audit. Never in the history of that department. It's the only government agency in the U.S. government.
0: Don't you need to restock munitions?
1: That cannot tell us how they're spending money. We have already funded munition stockpiles amounts. And what I am not going to do is continue the pattern, like we continued in Iraq and Afghanistan, of throwing good money after bad and constantly funding conflicts that never end and will not end up in a good result for America, right? That is exactly what we did in Iraq and Afghanistan. And somebody has to say, enough is enough. Somebody has to step up and say, we're just not going to do it. And a president that hasn't told us what the strategy is, hasn't come to Congress for authorization, hasn't even articulated to the American people what he's trying to accomplish, I am not going to write blank checks to have that cycle continue. I'm not going to do it.
0: I want to ask you about another decision. Section 702 is that warrantless surveillance program that's used to collect communications of foreigners abroad, including when they're interacting with Americans. Your Democratic colleague, Jim Himes, who is in that powerful position on House intelligence, called it the most important foreign intelligence tool America has. He said he has seen no evidence that the Trump administration is misusing it. Yet you have voted no on a long-term extension. What evidence do you have of abuse or violations of it?
1: Well, here's the problem we have. Jim Himes is right. This is an incredibly important tool that helps prevent terrorist attacks. It gives us intelligence on our adversaries that helps protect our troops, which is why I've always supported it. But right now, in the last year, we have seen a president that routinely ignores legal decisions. You know, they are ignoring more than a third of court rulings against them, routinely violating the law. Hell, in February,

0: February, they actually politicized DOJ and they tried to put me in prison. They tried to indict me and other members of Congress simply for stating what the law is and what the obligation of our service members are.
1: But your committee chair is begging for it to be extended and saying there's no misuse of it.
0: What I am saying is I am not willing to give a very long runway to this administration on a very powerful intelligence tool when they have routinely shown to the American people and to us that they violate the law and they don't respect the law. And I will do a short-term extension, and then we will oversee that program. And we will guarantee, I will look at it hard every single month.
1: Yeah.
0: And if they're abusing it, if they're straying from the law, then we pull it back. But giving them a three-year runway gets rid of all of our leverage. If we give them a three-year reauthorization, yeah, what are we going to do if a year from now, 18 months from now, okay, they start violating the program and abusing it? We have
1: all
0: no
1: right
0: recourse.
1: Well, right now it goes until June 12th with this short-term extension. Jason Crow, thank you, Congressman, for joining us this morning. We'll be back in a moment.
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1: Last week, in a 6-3 decision, the Supreme Court struck down a Louisiana congressional map that had been gerrymandered to create a second majority black district. The three liberal justices dissented, saying the ruling would, quote, eviscerate a section of the landmark 1965 Voting Rights Act, while conservatives in the majority said the decision updated its legal framework. Reverend Raphael Warnock, Democratic senator from the state of Georgia, joins us this morning from Atlanta. Welcome back to the program.
3: Good morning.
1: So our CBS News legal analyst described this decision as narrowing the application of Section 2 of the Voting Rights Act. Effectively, it means it's now going to be harder to bring any lawsuits claiming that gerrymandering discriminates along racial lines unless there is proof of that intent. Why do you call that a defeat for American democracy?
3: Margaret, let's be clear. What happened this week is nothing less than a massive and devastating blow, not only to our democracy, but particularly to people of color in the South. This question about intent is on its head misleading, and it ignores our history. We had 100 years after the 15th Amendment was passed, which on paper gave black people the right to vote, but with supposedly or putatively race-neutral methods for 100 years, the right to vote was denied. But in more recent history, the Supreme Court, this same conservative Supreme Court, hobbled Section 5 of the Voting Rights Act in 2013 with Shelby versus Holder. Since then, we've seen the racial turnout gap get wider and wider, not smaller. And it has grown twice as fast in the states that used to be under Section 5.
1: Mm-hmm.
3: We will see a devastating impact as a result of this. And now more than ever, we've got to stand up and fight for our democracy.
1: But as you just said, the Voting Rights Act has been, weighed by the court multiple times, including back in 2013. But when it was originally written, there were things in place that don't exist now, right? There was a poll tax in southern states. The law required 9 of those states to go get federal approval or pre-clearance before they changed their own voting rules. Congress in the 80s updated this law. Are you of the opinion that the law needs to stand as it was originally written, or does Congress now need to do some work to update it?
3: Listen, I know that there are those who are tired of the remedy. I'm tired of racism. I think it's a strange position to be more concerned about the medicine than you are about the malady. In that recent history, Roberts wrote in 2013 when they gutted Section 5,
1: mm-hmm,
3: that this racial turnout gap had gone away. And Ruth Bader Ginsburg, she said, look, getting rid of the protections of the voting rights law in this moment, it's like getting rid of your umbrella in the midst of a rainstorm because you're not getting wet. And since then, everybody's entitled to their own opinions. You're not entitled to your own facts. Since then, the racial voter turnout has grown larger and twice as large in the states that were under Section 5. And there's a reason for that, Margaret. since they removed the protections of Section 5, states that used to play old games, they're playing new games. They're 21st century Jim Crow tactics in new clothes, moving voter polls, closing polls in black and brown communities. The data shows that black and brown people spend much longer time in longer lines, purging people literally showing up and not knowing that their names have been purged from the rolls. And the data shows that this disproportionately impacts black and brown citizens. And now, as a result of the decision this week, they're saying that even when you show up, we have given the green light so that politicians can play games with the lines, so that even when you overcome those barriers and show up, your voices will be muted.
1: So it sounds like you want to go back to the letter of the law from 1965. You want Congress to once again reinstitute preclearance for these southern states. That's what I just heard you lay out.
3: That was absolutely. Okay. Absolutely.
1: All right. So when I want to point something out to you, which is that the current Congress, statistically, in 2025, has a record high number, 66 black members, according to Pew Research, including 5 Republicans. That's the most to ever serve in Congress. People will look at that and say, we are in a different country than we were, as Roberts once argued, as you just pointed out. Now that we are in this redistricting arms race that both parties are playing with here, do you think that will hurt black representation?
3: I think that the court sadly poured fuel on this redistricting arms race. The solution
1: to be clear,
3: to
1: you
3: this,
1: support
3: really,
1: redistricting
3: in my opinion,
1: that your party is carrying out.
3: I do, because Donald Trump, who is better at dividing us than anybody I know, instituted an arms race and redistricting. But I actually hate partisan gerrymandering. I don't like gerrymandering. But we could not unilaterally disarm. He's the one who called Texas and said, literally, give me 6 more seats. And so California and other states had to respond, Virginia in kind. But the solution to this really is to ban partisan gerrymandering. Gerrymandering turns our elections on its head, so that rather than the people picking their politicians or their public servants, the politicians are picking their voters.
1: Right, exactly, which is why I'm asking you how you could support it. But I understand you're saying the context of the moment is an emergency. Let me ask you.
3: Well, we could. I have a bill, though, Margaret.
1: I saw that bill, yes.
3: Right now, that would get rid of partisan gerrymandering, and so far I've had no Republican takers.
1: Well, as we just said, your party is supporting the partisan redistricting in places like California and Virginia as well. Congressman Byron Donalds of Florida said, Democrats do not care about black representation. They only care about Democrat representation. Here's what Congressman Wesley Hunt of Texas said when he was asked about the decision of the 4 black Republicans to leave Congress.
4: I represent a white majority district that President Trump would have won by over 20 points, and I won by 25 points the last time I ran. I'm being judged not by the color of my skin, but by the content of my character. I don't care how many black people are here. I want the most qualified people that are here.
1: So what do you make of the argument that you just heard there from Congressman Hunt?
3: Yeah, he doesn't understand our American history. He's quoting the words of Dr. King. No one was more committed to a country that embraces all of us than Dr. King. But Dr. King, looking at that reality, is the one who is the moral power behind the Voting Rights Act of 1965. Our covenant as an American people is e pluribus unum, out of many, one. And so this notion that representation does not matter ignores history, it ignores the facts, is uninformed. Representation does matter. When I go to the Senate every week, I bring my story and my experience as a black kid who grew up in public housing in Savannah. And so does that white kid who grew up in Appalachia. She brings her experience too. And so when we create an increasing monolith, which is what I think is going to happen as a result of this decision this week, we hurt the democracy itself, and we make it harder to get at a policies that embrace all of our children and give every child a chance.
1: Senator, we'll leave it there. We'll be right back. That's it for us today. Thank you all for watching. Until next week, for Face the Nation, I'm Margaret Brennan.
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6: 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Today, with our guest, presidential historian and author Douglas Brinkley. He's the professor of history at Rice University and a trustee for the Madison Council at the Library of Congress, the National Archives Foundation, the Bruce Springsteen Archives and Center for American Music, and the Theodore Roosevelt Presidential Library. He joins our host, renowned author, and civic leader David Rubenstein.
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10: It was Plutarch, about 50 A.D., don't quote me. But think about it, 2,000 years ago, there was an historian warning the Athenians that the imbalance between the rich and the poor is the oldest and most fatal ailment of all republics.
11: Yes.
10: 2,000 years ago. Fast forward today, 10% of people own two-thirds the wealth. You got a 30-year-old, that's first 30-year-old in the history of this country, generation, that's not doing better than their parents. Bernie Sanders has been absolutely right about this for decades and decades. There's no question about it. So I did my state of the state, the dreaded teleprompter, a month ago. And I made a very proactive case for California's progressive taxes.
12: That was Gavin Newsom, March 5th, 2026, the Democratic governor of California speaking in New Hampshire, a state he might visit a lot more if he runs for president. You heard him quote his State of the State address right after he quoted Plutarch. Here at C-SPAN's podcast, Extreme Mortman, sadly, we can't play clips from Plutarch, but we can play clips from State of the State addresses. Governor Newsom citing his address made us wonder, what else did he say in his State of the State which might hint toward national ambitions? And how about other governors who might run for president? Any language or ideas or phrases in their State of the State address which might indicate they'll soon be getting on the road to the White House? Well, yes, plenty. And you'll hear them in this episode of Extreme Mortman as we feature governors who used their State of the State address to drop hints, some coy, some as blunt as a 2x4, about what Oval Office they want next.
13: And to every Kentuckian and every American watching from home, good evening.
12: And that's how Democratic Kentucky Governor Andy Beshear began his 2026 State of the Commonwealth address. For his national audience, as he put it, every American watching from home, Governor Beshear ended up saying America or American 30 times. Why such a focus on all Americans? Well, consider what he said next.
13: This is my seventh State of the Commonwealth and my last budget address in this job.
12: Governor Beshear mentioned President Trump by name when he talked about tariffs, SNAP benefits, and health care. He also mentioned another Republican president, Kentucky's own Abraham Lincoln.
13: In Kentucky, we've turned down the temperature. We've worked together because our people deserve a government that unites instead of divides, that works for the good of all of us instead of creating an us versus a them. If you walk into the construction project that is our state capital, you'll find a statue of Abraham Lincoln. His Gettysburg Address is on a plaque on the wall, another reminder that our democracy is indeed fragile. President Lincoln said to his countrymen, "We are not enemies, but friends. Though passion may have strained it, it must not break the bonds of our affection." While the national media fixates on the rage, we focus on results. While social media lifts up the angry and the judgmental, we must amplify kindness, acceptance, and empathy. This polarized moment in our history, it won't last forever. And like Lincoln all those years ago, Kentucky can lead the way out of the darkness and into the light.
12: Governor Beshear took a shot at the media. So too, in his final State of the State speech, did another potential presidential candidate, Georgia Republican Brian Kemp.
11: Refusing to grow government, budgeting conservatively, and paying off debt aren't flashy. They don't get you on the cable news, make you famous on social media, or fit on a bumper sticker. And that might be the reason Washington has been so allergic to them. But I learned a long time ago building houses that it's better to be a workhorse than a show horse, because workhorses deliver results ahead of schedule, under budget, and do right by the customer. And that's exactly what we have been doing together for the people of our state.
12: Another Republican governor's final State of the State address in Florida. And add Ron DeSantis to the list of potential presidential candidates who talked about the media. But for Governor DeSantis, the hit was on Congress.
14: Throughout the country, you see people get elected to office and they elevate superficialities over substance. It's almost as if accumulating media hits and social media likes is an end unto itself. Look no further than the U.S. Congress, where there seems to exist an inverse relationship between the number of strongly worded press releases issued and the amount of tangible accomplishments actually produced. We see so much bluster on cable news, yet so little follow through when it counts.
12: Steve Beshear talked about the media. Brian Kemp talked about the media. Ron DeSantis talked about the media. How about Gavin Newsom? In his final State of the State address, Governor Newsom took a shot at pundits.
15: You know, if we're going to keep the faith of the California spirit, we got to do more than just resist what is wrong. We got to keep building what's right. We're not defined. We all know this. We're not defined by what we're against. We're defined by what we're for: opportunity and dignity and responsibility, the future. Every year, the declinists, you know who you are. The pundits and critics suffering from California derangement syndrome. Look at this state to tear down, try to tack all our progress. But we know the truth. California's success is not by chance. It's by design.
12: Governor Newsom's 2026 address was the first time since 2020 that he delivered the State of the State in the chamber of the California Assembly. It came 2 days after the death of Republican U.S. Congressman Doug LaMalfa. He mentioned Doug LaMalfa, then President Trump.
15: We lost someone I thought was a wonderful human being, Doug LaMalfa. I was engaging with him on water policy just last week. Doug had our back. Doug was there in the first round. Doug met with us. Doug said, "We don't play politics with this. It's time for the President of the United States to act like the President of the United States, all the United States of America, to fulfill his promises that he made to deliver for the people of Los Angeles. It's time for the President of the United States to do his job, not turn his back on Americans that happen to live in the great state of California."
12: And yet another final address in Michigan. Here's Democratic Governor Gretchen Whitmer and her only direct mention of President Trump.
16: Michigan is open for business. New factories making batteries, cars, chips are opening in Marshall, Lake Orion, Holland, Bay City, Calumet, Hemlock, Ann Arbor, and Delta Township. A new fire mission is coming to Selfridge Air National Guard Base in Macomb County.

0: Probably not on the bingo card, but I want to thank President Trump for his work on this.
1: Meantime, on the Republican side, praise for President Trump by the governor of Arkansas. Here is President Trump's press secretary from his first term, Sarah Huckabee Sanders.
2: Since I stood before you in this chamber last year, President Trump was sworn in for a second historic term, and he has made quick work of his many campaign promises. Our country's border is no longer open. Tax cuts from his first term are now permanent. Our enemies abroad actually fear us. He exposed government waste and the common sense values that made our country great are once again guiding us forward into another golden age of America. And President Trump has no greater friend than the people of Arkansas.
1: Governor Sanders spoke 3 days after Easter Sunday. She added this.
2: If you hear nothing else I say today, hear this. Jesus is our living hope for each of us, for our state, for our country. America was founded 250 years ago as one nation under God. We have our differences, but our shared faith, our shared values, and our shared love of the people of Arkansas is stronger and more important than any difference.
1: Now, Virginia. Within 5 days of each other, two different governors from two different parties gave two very different speeches to the legislature. First, here's Glenn Youngkin, January 14, 2026, his final State of the Commonwealth address.
3: 250 years ago, Virginia led. And I will humbly submit that over these past 4 years, Virginia has led in so many ways that may have stunned others, but should surprise none of us. And so as we prepare to write the next 250-year chapter of our nation's history, Virginia should and Virginia must continue to lead.
1: Republican Glenn Youngkin might run for president. So too his Democratic replacement, Abigail Spanberger. Here is her first address to the Virginia General Assembly, January 19, 2026, 2 days after she became governor.
4: When we talk about affordability, it's important to be clear about what we mean and why it matters. Over the past 2 years, I've traveled to every corner of the Commonwealth. I've met seniors in Southwest struggling to afford their prescription medications, parents in Hampton Roads worried about the rising energy bills, young people in Northern Virginia who want to stay and build their lives here in the Commonwealth, but can't find housing that they can afford. Now, I know there are some who want to dismiss these concerns, some who look at Wall Street and say the economy's doing just fine, some who simply want struggling families to just be patient. Relief is right around the corner. It's going to get a little bit better. Just wait a little bit longer. There are some who have even called affordability a hoax or a con job. And I would invite them to come to Virginia and engage with the families and the business leaders that I have met and that I know you all know, because the facts tell a different story. More than 70% of Virginians say they can't find housing that they can reasonably afford to rent or buy. Nearly half of college students who graduate from Virginia universities leave our Commonwealth within 5 years. That's above the national average. Prescription drug costs have risen. Energy bills are high. The challenges are real. And my fellow Virginians, this is not a hoax. This is real life.
1: Meantime, in Illinois, J.B. Pritzker set the mark among Democratic governors by mentioning President Trump specifically by name 9 times. His was also the first and only State of the State address to also throw in a mention of White House staff. President Trump's top advisor, Stephen Miller.
5: Illinois was the canary in the coal mine for what we saw happen in Minnesota. It's a playbook as old as the game. Overwhelm communities, provoke fear, suggest that those tasked with enforcing the law are also above it, and drip authoritarianism bit by bit into our veins in the hopes that we won't notice we're being poisoned by it. The problem for Donald Trump and Stephen Miller was that Illinoisans did notice.
1: And in Pennsylvania, here's Democratic Governor Josh Shapiro.
6: At a time when it feels like others' values are changing, ours remain the same. While some are attacking our citizens based on what they look like, where they come from, who they love, or who they pray to, we are demonstrating respect for all. As other states raise taxes, we're operating with a healthy surplus and cutting them. When others put in place policies to make costs rise, we ease the burden. At a time when people from different parties can't find ways to work together elsewhere, we know we have to get around the table here to make progress. So let's come together and make smart investments in schools and safety and economic development.
1: Now, two Democratic governors who said they're not running for president in 2028, but might do it one day. First, from Maryland, here's Wes Moore.
7: Now, I cannot and I will not stand here and tell you that I've gotten it all right. I'm more self-aware than the president of the United States. I would not give myself an A++++. Many of us met on my first day when I was the governor. It's taken time to build relationships. It's taken time to learn Annapolis. I am an outsider at heart, and I don't see that changing.
1: And second, from Colorado, Jared Polis. Like so many other governors we've heard, it was his final State of the State address, too. And of all these governors, Jared Polis offered the most foreign policy.
8: In words and in actions, we must reject the politics of division and the poison of blind hatred by doubling down on respect, kindness, compassion, and truly learn to disagree better. These are the values that also guide our solidarity with those around the world, fighting for freedom as we speak. In Iran, in Venezuela, in solidarity with the brave Ukrainian people in their continued fight against Russian aggression.
1: We also want to mention Kevin Stitt. There's currently no speculation about the governor from Oklahoma running for president, but he's worth including because not only did Governor Stitt mention President Trump, he also quoted from another two-term president, a fellow Republican governor.
9: Ronald Reagan, prior to his political career, he gave a speech called A Time for Choosing. It's a powerful speech exploring the role of government and the welfare state. I'll challenge you to go home and read that speech. He concludes by saying, "You and I have a rendezvous with destiny. We'll preserve for our children this, the last best hope of man on earth, or we'll sentence them to take the last step into 1,000 years of darkness." He's reminding us that we have to teach our children that there is no such thing as equal outcomes, only opportunities.
1: Finally, we open with Gavin Newsom speaking in New Hampshire. Let's close with another governor speaking in New Hampshire, someone who has not been reported to be running for president, but is governor of a state that's important for those who do. Here's Republican Kelly Ayotte, governor of New Hampshire.
10: We are proud of our New Hampshire tradition of being first, from being the first to rebel against British tyranny with the Pine Tree Riot, and the first colony to adopt its own constitution, to our first in the nation primary, which, by the way, we are never giving up.
1: And now a bonus clip. The last governor elected president, Texas Republican George W. Bush. Here's Governor Bush's 1997 State of the State address, 2 years into the job, and like Governor Newsom, nearly 30 years later, talking taxes.
11: My plan begins with a $1 billion tax cut out of our state budget. When I first started talking about cutting property taxes, I said any plan should be revenue neutral. I'm now convinced we can do better. We have been good stewards of the people's dollars. We have insisted on a government that is lean and efficient. We've achieved substantial savings and our economy is growing. Tomorrow, I will submit a balanced budget to you that will show we can cut taxes and meet our basic needs. I urge you, to resist the temptation to spend all our savings and instead give a healthy portion back to our taxpayers in the form of property tax relief.
1: That was January 28, 1997. 2 days later, the New York Times wrote a story from Austin headlined, Bush Tax Plan for Texas in 2000. The article began, it is no secret to anybody in Texas's massive pink granite capital that Governor George W. Bush is already thinking about running for president in 2000. The New York Times also said, with an eye clearly on his standing both in his home state and beyond, the 50-year-old son of the former president used his State of the State message to propose a sweeping restructuring of Texas's tax system, which he described as a centerpiece of his legislative agenda. 4 Januaries later, George W. Bush gave the first of his two inauguration addresses as president. Want more State of the State speeches? The C-SPAN website has a page devoted to that very subject. Why pay attention to what governors say in their State of the State addresses? Because one day, one of them might end up becoming president. And one day, another one might end up facing a charge of second-degree manslaughter. Like Republican South Dakota Governor Bill Janklow.
12: Bill Janklow speeds when he drives. Shouldn't, but he does. And when he gets the ticket, he pays it. But if someone told me I was going to jail for 2 days for speeding, my driving habits would change. I can pay the ticket, but I don't want to go to jail. It's that simple.
1: That was January 12, 1999. Speed forward to August 16, 2003. Bill Janklow is a member of Congress. He's driving in rural South Dakota. According to authorities, Representative Janklow is going 70 to 75 miles per hour, where the speed limit is 55. He runs a stop sign, and he hits a motorcyclist, who is killed. A jury finds Representative Janklow guilty of second-degree manslaughter, a felony, as well as reckless driving, speeding, and failure to stop at a stop sign. He is sentenced to 100 days in jail and probation. Bill Janklow resigns his House seat January 20th, 2004. That's it for this episode of Extreme Mortman. Thanks for listening, happy searching, and for our closing music, one more 2026 State of the State address. Michelle Lujan Grisham, the Democrat from New Mexico, is not one of the potential presidential candidates in 2028, but she is the only governor who spoke after a mariachi band.

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1: Now to the Federal Reserve, where Chair Jerome Powell is speaking to reporters following the Federal Open Market Committee meeting.
2: Good afternoon. My colleagues and I remain squarely focused on achieving our dual mandate goals of maximum employment and stable prices for the benefit of the American people. The U.S. economy has been expanding at a solid pace. While job gains have remained low, the unemployment rate has been little changed in recent months. Inflation has moved up and is elevated, in part reflecting the recent increase in global energy prices. Today, the FOMC decided to leave our policy rate unchanged. We see the current stance of monetary policy as appropriate to promote progress toward our maximum employment and 2% inflation goals. Developments in the Middle East are contributing to a high level of uncertainty about the economic outlook, and we will remain attentive to risks to both sides of our dual mandate. I'll have more to say about monetary policy after briefly reviewing economic developments. Recent indicators suggest that economic activity has been expanding at a solid pace. Consumer spending has been resilient, and business fixed investment has continued to expand at a brisk pace. In contrast, activity in the housing sector has remained weak. In the labor market, the unemployment rate was 4.3% in March and has changed little in recent months. Job gains have remained low. A good part of the slowing in the pace of the job growth over the past year reflects a decline in the growth of the labor force due to lower immigration and labor force participation, though labor demand has clearly softened as well. Other indicators, including job openings, layoffs, hiring, and nominal wage growth, generally show little change in recent months. Inflation has moved up recently and is elevated relative to our 2% longer-run goal. Estimates based on the Consumer Price Index and other data indicate that total PCE prices rose 3.5% over the 12 months ending in March, boosted by the significant rise in global oil prices that has resulted from the conflict in the Middle East. Excluding the volatile food and energy categories, core PCE prices rose 3.2% over the 12 months ending in March. This relatively high rate largely reflects the effects of tariffs on prices in the goods sector. Near-term measures of inflation expectations have risen this year, likely because of the substantial rise in oil prices. Most measures of longer-term expectations remain consistent with our 2% inflation goal. Our monetary policy actions are guided by our dual mandate to promote maximum employment and stable prices for the American people. At today's meeting, the committee decided to maintain the target range for the federal funds rate at 3.5% to 3.75%. The economic outlook remains highly uncertain, and the conflict in the Middle East has added to this uncertainty. In the near term, higher energy prices will push up overall inflation. Beyond that, the scope and duration of potential effects on the economy remain unclear, as does the future course of the conflict itself. We will continue to monitor the risks to both sides of our dual mandate. We are well positioned to determine the extent and timing of additional adjustments to our policy rate based on the incoming data, the evolving outlook, and the balance of risks. Monetary policy is not on a preset course, and we will make our decisions on a meeting-by-meeting basis. This is my last press conference as chair, and I will close with a few thoughts. First, I want to congratulate Kevin Warsh on his advancement out of the Senate Banking Committee this morning. This is an important step forward, and I wish him well as that process continues. The Federal Reserve exists for one fundamental purpose, to foster the economic conditions in which American families and businesses can thrive, stable prices, a strong job market, and a financial system they can depend on. Every decision we make, whether about interest rates or regulatory and supervisory matters or other issues, is made in service of that purpose. Our decisions reflect the collective judgment of the Board of Governors and the Federal Open Market Committee, colleagues who demonstrate analytical rigor, principled judgment, and a genuine commitment to the public interest. Our collaborative and deliberative process has long reflected a shared commitment to finding common ground in service to our mission. This institution is resilient, capable, and staffed by professionals of extraordinary talent and exceptional dedication. It has been a privilege to serve alongside so many great public servants at the Board of Governors and around the Federal Reserve System. The Fed's work is only as effective as the public's understanding of it, and you, the press, are essential to keeping the public informed about what we do and why. The people we serve benefit from your careful reporting. I welcomed the announcement last Friday by the U.S. Attorney for the District of Columbia that she had closed the criminal investigation. She also noted, however, that she would not hesitate to restart the investigation. Over the weekend, the Department of Justice provided assurances that they will not reopen the investigation unless there's a criminal referral from the Fed's Inspector General. And, absent such a referral, if they do appeal the recent court decision, they would not seek, as part of that appeal, to restart the investigation or send new subpoenas. I've said that I will not leave the board until this investigation is well and truly over, with transparency and finality, and I stand by that. I'm encouraged by recent developments, and I'm watching the remaining steps in this process carefully. My decisions on these matters will continue to be guided entirely by what I believe is in the best interest of the institution and the people we serve. After my term as chair ends on May 15, I will continue to serve as a governor for a period of time to be determined. I plan to keep a low profile as a governor. There's only ever one chair of the Federal Reserve Board. When Kevin Warsh is confirmed and sworn in, he will be that chair. Once sworn in as board chair, his new colleagues will elect him to chair the FOMC as well. As I regularly point out from this podium, our success in delivering our goals matters for all Americans. I'm confident that the Fed will continue to do its work with objectivity, integrity, and a deep commitment to serve the American people. Thank you, and I look forward to your questions.
3: Thank you, Mr. Chair. Appreciate the kind words about the press. Often doesn't come from the podium in different places, but appreciate that. Can you talk about what has gone into your decision to remain on the board? What kind of criteria are you weighing, and how long might you stay? Thank you.
2: Sure. So, you know, my concern is really about the series of legal attacks on the Fed, which threaten our ability to conduct monetary policy without considering political factors. And I want to note here, this has nothing whatever to do with verbal criticism by elected officials. I've never suggested that such verbal criticism is a problem, and neither has anyone else here. But these legal actions by the administration are unprecedented in our 113-year history, and there are ongoing threats of additional such actions. I worry that these attacks are battering the institution and putting at risk the thing that really matters to the public, which is the ability to conduct monetary policy without taking into consideration political factors.
1: Federal Reserve Chair Jerome Powell.
2: It is so important for our economy, for the people that we serve, that they can depend over time on a central bank that operates that way, free of political influence. It's part of the absolute foundation of this amazing economy that we have. It's just one of the many reasons why the U.S. economy is the envy of the world. That piece of institutional architecture separates successful countries from unsuccessful countries. It is extremely important, not for the people who work at the Fed at any given time, but for the people that we serve, that the Fed remain able to conduct monetary policy in a way that doesn't get pulled into politics, trying to help or hurt any particular politician or political party. It's critical for the people that we serve. In terms of when I would leave, I will leave when I think it's appropriate to do so. Was that all your questions, or was that?
3: Well, I just have a follow-up, which is, what would you say to the criticism that by remaining on the board, you're actually taking a political act and denying President Trump the majority of the board, which as president he would have if you left?
2: I don't see that at all. As I mentioned, I'm literally staying because of the actions that have been taken. I had long planned to be retiring, and the things that have happened really in the last 3 months have I think, left me no choice but to stay until I see them through at least that long. I don't see how this will interfere. My intention is not to interfere. You know, I was a governor for almost 6 years, and the tradition is at the Fed that governors who understand how difficult the role of chair is, and as a soon-to-be former chair, I do understand how hard it is to get consensus with 19 strong-minded people. You work with the chair. You try to be heard, but also collaborate with the chair and try to support the chair when you can. When you can't, you can't. And I think that's the attitude that people generally take, and that's the attitude that I'll take.
4: Nick. Chair Powell, if I could ask about the inflation outlook. In March, you described the standard practice of looking through energy shocks as conditional on inflation expectations staying anchored. Since that meeting, there has been very little progress reopening key energy trade corridors. Can you help us understand how the inflation outlook has changed in the intermeeting period, beginning with the prospects for tariff pass-through resolving on the timeline that you had outlined in March before getting to the energy shock that is now on top?
2: So, you know, I would look at it this way. For a long time, we've been working on the hypothesis, really, that tariffs would lead to a one-time price increase and that would go away over time. In other words, that there would be no further change, so measured inflation wouldn't reflect that higher level going up more and more. And it's time for that to happen. You know, we really do expect that to be happening in the next two quarters. So we'll be watching very carefully to see that what we've thought all along would happen. That's the kind of critical part of the forecast. We need to really see that. With energy, it's so hard to say. I mentioned, you know, in, you know, sort of the textbook, you would look through an oil shock because they tend to be short-lived and they tend to revert. And monetary policy works with long and variable lags, so you wouldn't necessarily react right away. I think that is all the more true given that we're several years above 2% inflation and that we're already looking through the tariff shock. So I think we're going to be very cautious about that. But the question about looking through energy really is not in front of us right now. It hasn't even peaked yet. And I think we'd want to see the backside of that and progress on tariffs before we even thought about reducing rates.
4: So if I could follow up, the statement today preserves language that has taken on some meaning as it was socialized when the committee was actively lowering rates. Why is that easing bias still ripe, given how different the inflation outlook is now versus a meeting or two ago, and what more would have to happen for it to get evicted?
2: So that was, as you will recall, we had a discussion about that at the last meeting, and we talked about it in the press conference after the March meeting. We had the same today. We had quite a vigorous discussion about that very issue and the guidance and is it still appropriate and that kind of thing. And I would say that the, you know, number of people on the committee who either could support that language changing to a more neutral stance so that a hike is as likely as a cut, that number has increased over the intermeeting period. And it's easy to see why. I mean, it's a good question, right? You see, inflation has moved up over the interim a bit. Core inflation is 3.2 now, moving, albeit just a little bit, in the wrong direction. And we know that there will be, you know, that there's headline inflation coming out of the Gulf, and we don't know how much that will be. We're going to need to see. So it makes all the sense in the world that people would look at that, and we'd have a vigorous discussion about that. You saw that three people dissented over the language. I think all of those people agreed with the rate decision. So the majority of the committee did not want to do that, and I didn't think we needed to do it at this meeting. It really was just a question of why do we need to do that now? You know, we have so much to learn. There's so much uncertainty about the path ahead. There doesn't need to be any rush to make that decision now because, you know, what happens in the next 30, 60 days, even by the next meeting, could really change the picture around that language. So, you know, it's a much closer thing on the committee than it was in March. And, you know, that makes all the sense in the world, it seems to me.
5: Claire. So Claire Jones, Financial Times. Just going back to this issue of the easing bias, we've now got oil approaching $120 a barrel when it comes to the benchmark Brent crude. If it stays around those levels 6 weeks from now, what would be your best guess as to whether the easing bias will still be in the statement? Thank you.
2: I wouldn't want to guess. You know, well, first of all, we're going to have new leadership in all likelihood by then, and new leadership's going to have a very important role to play in that. So I won't be standing here at this podium to answer your question. So I don't know. As I mentioned, that's all I can really say is that we had a great discussion about that today. It's gotten to be a better question than the interim period. We had the discussion. A majority are still on the page of not feeling the need to move to that level, and that's where I am.
1: Federal Reserve Chair Jerome Powell.
2: I get it, though. You know, at a certain point, you would move, and that conceivably could come as soon as the next meeting.
5: Thank you. Just to follow on, the new leadership also seem rather lukewarm on press conferences and on the dot plots. What would your advice to him be on these communication tools?
2: So I'm not going to give him any advice through you today here, but I think communications generally is I think every incoming chair takes a look at communications, and it's a very healthy thing. I mean, communications it's very complex, and you can always be looking at new things. And if that happens, it feels like it's going to happen, that's a completely appropriate thing.
6: Neil. Hi, Chair. Chair Powell, Neil Owen with Axios. Can you tell us if you've been in touch with incoming Chairman Warsh? To what extent is this a normal transition process versus all the things swirling around, something unusual, and what can we expect when he takes that podium in a few weeks?
2: I haven't seen him since seeing him at a dinner in January where I congratulated him and had a nice chat with him. Haven't seen him. I don't know what a normal process is. You know, the last process was with Janet Yellen, with whom I had worked for 6 years, and so it was we were sitting down the hall from each other, so it was a very different thing. I think this is and will be a very normal, standard kind of a transition process. So that's what I expect. I have every reason to think it will be.
6: Quick follow-up. Is the Supreme Court ruling on Governor Cook a factor in when you may leave as a governor?
2: I wasn't thinking of it as such, but no, not really. I mean, I'm thinking more of the other things I mentioned.
7: Chris. Hi. Thanks for taking our question. I wanted to ask a question about your tenure, and Chris Rugaber at Associated Press. During your tenure as chair, you often spoke about how disadvantaged Americans benefited from extended periods of low unemployment. In the new framework the Fed adopted in 2020, some economists say elevated the Fed's employment mandate. Are you worried that the pandemic inflation spike that followed will make future Fed chairs more reluctant to pursue a hot jobs market, and should they be?
2: I don't know the answer to that. I mean, what we experienced in the teens, the mid-teens, was really low levels of unemployment for a long period of time and no reaction from inflation. And we all very much took notice of that. We also noticed that the biggest wage gains were going to people at the bottom end of the income spectrum. And we had many, many reports of, it felt like a fairly stable equilibrium, and a lot of benefits were flowing to people at the bottom end of the income spectrum, including companies were, setting up people who were confined and like training them before they got out. And it was a very healthy sort of set of societal dynamics. So, of course, I think anybody would love to get back to that. I don't think that anything that happened to create the global pandemic inflation was in any way related to overweighting the employment market. I mean, it was a global shock that happened essentially very, very similarly all over the world that had to do with closing, reopening, stimulus, and all that. And, I mean, you could look at a graph of 10 big economies on the page and not know which was the U.S. and which was Germany, France, and things like that. So I don't think that insight was in any way responsible for the high inflation that we experienced. So, I mean, I think it's always been a balance. You've got to be strong on both of our dual mandates. And we, for example, now we don't feel that the labor market is at all a source of inflation, so we don't need to be worrying about that. It's been a long time since we have had to worry about that. Well, actually, during the pandemic recovery, the labor market was super overheated and tight, and that's when we had to worry about it, but not now.
7: And just on the other issue, do you need more assurance from the Justice Department before stepping down? Is that what you're waiting for, or what else?
2: I'm waiting, for the investigation to be well and truly over with finality and transparency, and I'm waiting for that, and I will leave when I think it's appropriate to do so.
8: Michael McKee.
9: Michael McKee from Bloomberg Television and Radio. I'd like to ask you if you could explain a little more or characterize a little more the discussion about the two-sided view and interest rates, because there were some members of the Open Market Committee who've been suggesting that we may need to raise interest rates even absent the war, because inflation was not coming down fast enough. Is there any sense that interest rates might have to go up, or was this just a setup to sort of warn people that you're worried about the war impacts?
2: So nobody, the three dissenters and others who could have supported that, and others who were, you know, who were voters and prefer, non-voters who preferred it, they all supported the rate decision, right? So people are not saying we need to hike now. It's more a question of, you know, don't we kind of feel that we should be neutral? And markets are markets. What are markets doing? People argue that this is consistent with markets are doing. And again, it's a very fair question, but you know, these changes, there is, you know, it's a form of forward guidance.
1: Fed Chair Jerome Powell.
2: And you want to make them in a way that will be sustained and continue to make sense, and not something you need to take back, you know, fairly quickly. So I think we just, a group of us, including me, didn't feel like we needed to be in a hurry on that. That markets are not confused about our reaction function. We don't have a problem to solve on that. But the other side of the argument is a good argument too, as I mentioned. I mean, it's a perfectly good argument to be having, good discussion to be having. So, and it came out the way it came out.
9: Well, you've got three dissents in favor of a two-sided warning. You've got yourself staying on the board. You've got the criticism that does come from elected officials, and you've got a lot of critics who have faulted the Fed for being too slow 2021 with inflation. Are you worried about Fed credibility under all of this? Is that one reason that you want to stay on?
2: Not driving my thinking now. I mean, monetary policy is going to get made by, you know, 19 people. There's a lot of stability there. I mean, if you think about it, every new Fed chair has the same situation, which is you've got 18 colleagues on the FOMC, 11 of them vote during any year, and your job is to create consensus. It's to talk to them, understand them, you know, be inside their thinking and be able to pull them together and get consensus and move. And that's what every Fed chair has to do. And I think Kevin Warsh is

0: Touche. What that, yeah, walk down the steps. What that looks like, and particularly around the policy discussion, how you're able to have your intervention and not be a shadow chair and not have a kind of an outsized influence over the process.
1: Yeah, you know, that's just something I would never do, you know, the shadow chair thing. I don't know what the exact specifics of it will be, but I'm going back to being a governor. I respect the role of chair. I was a governor for 6 years, and I know what that's like. I had a pretty front row seat particularly with Chair Yellen, to whom I was close when I worked with Chairman Bernanke for 2 years. But, I was brand new at that time. So I got a sense of what it was, and I had real sympathy for how hard it is to get that group to consensus. And I always felt like I don't want to add to that unnecessarily. And that means try to support the chairs. The direction the chair wants to go in, if you can. If you can't, you can't. But, and I think that's the way it's always worked there, because the chair only has one vote, plus the ability to develop consensus. And if people won't be, you know, they won't, if they're not flexible at all, then how do you ever do that? And so that's why the authority the chair has really is to develop relationships with people and work with them and then put something forward that has consensus. And I propose to be a very constructive participant in that process, really out of respect for the office of the chair.
0: And in your view as a soon-to-be governor, how do you see the risks of oil prices bleeding into core inflation in coming weeks? Because that was, it seems like, the commentary that was coming from particularly some of the Reserve Bank presidents. They were elevated concerns about the bleed into core. And, you know, here we are with 3% now. What do you see as the prospect of a core inflation?
1: You know, those prospects are real. Remember, though, they're real, and the real thing is we're going to have to wait and see. We're going to need to see. And the good news is we think our policy stance is in a very good place for us to wait and see. We're right kind of at the high end of neutral or perhaps mildly restrictive. The labor market shows more and more signs of stability, whereas inflation is kind of misbehaving. And so maybe a little bit of restriction or the high end of neutral is just the right place to be. So we can wait here and see how things work out before we act. And we'll see how much that does come through into core. You see it already in airfares, of course, but you may see it in many other places. We just don't know yet, and it's so unknowable, because how long will the strait be closed? You can develop
2: Federal Reserve Chair Jerome Powell
1: any number of scenarios that you want, but we really won't know till we know. So fortunately, we're in a good place to wait and let things develop.
3: Thanks, Mr. Chairman. You started holding post-meeting press conferences for every meeting as opposed to the ones with just with SEPs. Can you talk about why you see that as a net positive?
1: So we always said, when we were doing quarterly press conferences, we always said we can move at any meeting, but we only ever moved at the quarterly SEP meetings where we had the press conference. So if you think about it, you know, during the pandemic, we were moving like a lot at every meeting and sometimes between meetings. And doing that without a press conference, I think, would have been quite challenging. It's become the industry norm. It's the standard. I don't know whether that has to remain that way. I don't know. I mean, it's just something people have become used to. And I do think it's quite helpful I try to deliver a message on behalf of the committee, rather than 18 other people going out and delivering their message, and it's going to be all over the place, because we do thankfully have widely disparate views.
3: Okay, thanks. The other thing I wanted to ask about was the communications review from last year. Could you describe the debate last year, what changes were considered, what you wanted, and what prevented any action on those changes?
1: So yeah, I'm not going to go into the real small specifics, but what we found very quickly was that making really large changes, for example, to the dot plot or the SEP, we couldn't come up with anything that had really broad support on the committee. And so we just moved on. We didn't really do as much on that as we might have. And I was never the world's biggest fan of the dot plot, but you can't beat something with nothing. And you know, we've looked at a bunch of things, and it's something. I think every new

0: chair is going to look at our suite of communications and think about what would be changes. We are the only major central bank that doesn't publish a forecast. And that's because we have a 19-person committee, and you know, you try to do that at the board, that's hard. At the committee, that's hard. It's hard if you do it at the staff. So it works. I think our communications are fine, but looking at doing it in a different and better way is the most natural thing in the world.
1: Thank you. Colby Smith of the New York Times. If I could follow up on Mike's question about hikes, are we right to assume that the hawkish outcome for the Fed is still one in which the committee just extends the pause in rate cuts? And to what extent is there a growing sense within the committee that monetary policy really isn't just restrictive at all right now? The economy is holding up relatively well despite this major energy shock. The unemployment rate has ticked lower. Inflation was moving sideways even before the war and is now moving higher. So where is the committee at on that debate?
0: You know, where we're at is we think our policy rate is in a good place. If we need to hike, we will certainly signal that, and we will certainly do it. And if we need to cut, then, or if it's appropriate to cut, then we'll signal the opposite. I think because we feel like we're in a good place to move in either direction, nobody's calling for a hike right now. So it really is going to depend on how things evolve. And you know, that's really where it is. And as I mentioned, much closer question this cycle on changing the guidance, but ultimately we didn't.
1: And as it relates to the war, at what point do you think the risk to growth will be larger than the risk to inflation as this conflict drags on?
0: You know, you just have to find that out empirically. You know, given our the fact that we're, you know, a big exporter of energy and that our economy is far less energy intensive, oil intensive than it was during the 70s, you know, the effects on the United States are really substantially less than those of Western Europe or Asia, who are feeling much greater effects from these things. The effects we're feeling in the current situation currently, and in sort of what's priced in, which is a relatively quick outcome. If this goes on for much longer and prices go much higher, then we'll feel that much more. And of course, I'm talking about aggregate inflation numbers. We're very well aware that people are experiencing higher gas prices all over the country now. And that hurts. Those hikes may continue to happen, and other things are going to start to reflect airline fares I mentioned, and other products and services that are dependent upon petroleum and derivatives of petroleum. People are going to start to feel that.
1: Edward.
2: Thank you, Chair Powell. Edward Lawrence with Fox Business. So I guess I'll just ask you directly on this. The markets don't see a rate cut at all this year is what they're predicting. Do you think that we are at the neutral rate? Why or why not?
0: You know, the neutral rate is we cannot know it with certainty. I think pretty close to the neutral rate. Yeah, I always had it, you know, between 3% and 4%. We're a little north of 3.5%, so that's well in the range of what I would consider reasonable. But at the higher end of the range of what I would consider reasonable neutral rate. You know, I think the labor market is still probably cooling off just a little bit. And I don't think there's much of a case for policy looking, you know, meaningfully restrictive, maybe mildly restrictive or neutral, I would say.
2: And I want to follow up on some of the other questions about your future a little bit. The first time we've seen four dissents now since October of 1992, are you handing off a divided Fed?
0: You know, the thing to remember is, we have always had vigorous debates, and they're excellent debates. I have to say they've been really good, and we're in an unusually difficult situation. So we've really had four supply shocks. You can say more than four, but at a minimum we had the pandemic, we had the invasion of Ukraine, we had tariffs, and now we have Iran and the oil, the oil spike. So every supply shock has the capability of driving inflation up and unemployment up. And what do you do? You know, it's the central bank has a really hard time knowing what to do. So the right thing to do is to try to balance the achievement of those two goals, and that's what our framework calls for us to do. But these are really tough, difficult judgments. You've got to have a forecast for each variable. You've got to think how long it's going to take to get back to target. You got to think how restrictive or not is policy. So it's only natural that you have a range of views on the committee. You know, people are going to see it different ways. They're going to have different risk tolerances and that kind of thing. I mean, if everybody agreed, that would be surprising. And I think it's partly a function of the extraordinarily challenging set of supply shocks that we've been dealing with now for 5-6 years.
3: Thank you so much, Chair Powell. Selena Wayne with ABC News. Are you confident that Kevin Warsh will stand up to political pressure from President Trump?
0: So he testified very strongly to that effect in his hearing, and I'll take him at his word.
3: And when it comes to gas, right now it's over $4 a gallon. Inflation just hit a 2-year high. Should Americans expect to be paying higher gas prices for the rest of this year? And in your view, does that take a rate cut off of the table? And secondly, by staying on as Fed governor, what message do you think you're sending to the president?
0: I don't know what gas prices are going to do for the rest of the year. And it will depend on how long the strait remains closed and how quickly it can be reopened and that kind of thing. But remember, when gas prices go up, that's disposable income coming out of people's pockets. So they're going to spend less on other things. So there will be a hit to GDP. So it's a question whether spending, goes down to offset the inflationary effects. So it's not, the answer isn't obvious ex ante whether you should move your rate over because of that. We'll have to see how it evolves.
3: And the message is by staying on?
0: I'll stand on what I said earlier.
3: Victoria.
4: Hi, Victoria Guido with Politico. During your tenure, Fed independence has come under pressure in a lot of different ways. And I was just wondering, practically speaking, where do you see Fed independence as coming from? Is it the law? Is it political support from Congress? Is it the actions of the Fed? What sustains Fed independence?
0: Well, it's to a significant extent, it is the law. And, you know, we've had to go to court to successfully so far to defend it. But, you know, the law does create a setting in which the Fed can and is directed to make monetary policy without consideration of political factors. And so part of it is the law. But it goes beyond that, though. There's a set of customs. There's a boundary line between the Fed and the administration, between the Fed and the Treasury Department. And we need to continue to respect those boundaries about what the Fed is responsible for and what the Treasury is responsible for and what the rest of the administration is responsible for. So some of it is legal. In fact, it's all legal at the end of the day. But the
5: Federal Reserve Chair Jerome Powell.
0: It's more than just monetary policy. We don't want to use our tools to – we haven't wanted to use our tools to achieve goals that are really clearly outside our mandate. Every administration looks at our tools and thinks that would be good to repurpose those to serve other purposes. But that gets dragged. That's dragging us into politics and into fiscal policy. So we've resisted that.
4: Well, and maybe another way of asking it, too, is do you think that Fed independence is as strong now as when you became chair? And if so, why?
0: Look, I think it's at risk. I mean, I think these legal assaults, if you will, as I mentioned, you know, we're the institution is being battered over these things. We're having to resort to, you know, the courts to enforce our legal, you know, it's not so much independence. It's really the ability to do monetary, to make monetary policy without political considerations. That's what we're talking about. And we've had to do that, and we've been successful so far, but that's not over. None of that is concluded yet. And it's really important. It's not about people who work at the Fed or the institution. It's about the benefits of a central bank that makes decisions based on analysis and our best thinking. Rather than, you know, trying to help or hurt politicians. It's, you know, that there's a bright line between central banks who do one and do the other, and successful countries have uniformly, successful advanced economy countries have a really strong set of protections around their central bank just for that reason. So that's what it's all about. I think I am confident, as I said in my remarks, that the Fed will continue to make its decision based on analysis, rigorous analysis, and not on political considerations. But we've had to fight for it. And I'd like to think we can get out of that era and go back to respecting, you know, what the law says and what custom has been, which is to, you know, let the Fed do our thing. It's an institution full of human beings who work super hard to get things right for the benefit of the public. We're all human. Don't expect for perfection, but do expect us to make, you know, decisions without political considerations and the very best analysis we can bring.
6: Katerina. Katerina Saraiva, Bloomberg News. How would you characterize what you've heard from your colleagues on your decision to stay? Do you have their support? And then have you heard concern from your colleagues about continued legal attacks from the executive branch? Is this something that others have, you know, talked to you about?
0: So I think that I don't want to report on what my colleagues think. They can speak for themselves. But, you know, there are widespread concerns that these things may continue. That's all I'll say. And, you know, and that would be a problem. And so.
6: And then I just also wanted to ask about Governor Waller's speech on the reserve banks. What, you know, do you have any thoughts on centralizing some of those functions in the way he described? And then are you concerned that something like that could potentially be a slippery slope to consolidate reserve bank functions even more in such a way where you the central bank ultimately loses some of that important regional information?
0: So we try to be good stewards of the public's money and efficient, and Chris Waller is particularly passionate about that. Of course, so are the reserve, so are the presidents, and you know, it's a question of how do you accomplish it. We of course, and Chris said this in his speech, we want 12 strong independent central banks with their own staffs and their own monetary policy views and all that. But you know, there are things that are done in all 12 which could well be done at one much more efficiently and with cost savings. And so there's a back and forth going on that, but everybody's on the same page. The other thing he touched on was the idea of removing reserve bank presidents from office over different views on monetary policy. And I would just agree with him so strongly that would be the beginning of the end of the Fed's ability to make monetary policy independently. If every administration could come in and do that, you're just another cabinet agency at that point. So that's not something that I would support. Chris said the same thing.
7: Christine. Thanks, Chair Powell. Christine Romans, NBC News. I want to ask about legacy. When the history books are written, how do you think your stewardship at the Fed will be remembered for the past 8 years?
0: You know, I'm going to just say that that's for someone else to say. I'll give you a mulligan on that.
7: All right. I'm going to ask you about misbehaving inflation then. You talked about those four big shocks, supply shocks over the past 5 years, and inflation still misbehaving. What's your message to American families who feel like inflation has not been under control for them really since the COVID reopening?
0: You know, we're committed to bringing inflation back down to 2% and sustainably. That's our goal, and we'll stick at it until that happens. We keep getting these events keep happening, which keep driving up costs. And, you know, the best thing we can do is to use our tools to guide inflation back down to 2%. I think trying to get there really quickly could be very costly in terms of job loss and things like that. But we try to get there over time in a way that does the least damage possible. And, you know, our commitment to that is never ending and unshakable.
7: How would you describe the economy outside of the misbehaving inflation? I mean, it's still awfully resilient given all of the blows.
0: I don't know that you can be awfully resilient. So it's actually quite resilient, I would say, because it's a positive thing if I can have that amendment. Yeah, the growth is really solid across our economy. Some of that is that consumer spending is hanging in pretty well. The most recent data are good. And some of it is just the apparently insatiable demand for data centers all over the United States. So a lot of business investment going into building data centers and every reason to think that continues. So you've got an economy that's growing at 2% or better. PDFP, which is private domestic final purchases, that, which is really a better signal of a momentum in the economy, is actually higher than that. So that's a positive thing. If you look at the unemployment rate, it's 4.3%. So that's a low rate. That's pretty close to mainstream estimates of the natural rate. We've been there for a long time. So it doesn't feel like a good labor market to some who don't have jobs, because quits are really low, hires are really low, and there's effectively no new net job creation. So that's in a sense, the labor market is in balance, but it's an unusual and uncomfortable kind of a balance where people who don't have jobs will have a hard time breaking in unless somebody quits their job. So that's pretty good. You know, inflation is the thing we need to work on, and it's partly tariffs, which we think that inflation should subside over the course of this year because it's kind of a one-time increase. It shouldn't be repeated. That should start happening pretty soon. The energy inflation that we're getting should go through fairly quickly, and we'll just have to see how that works out. In the meantime, you know, we think our policy stance is in a good place for us to hold and wait developments.
8: Jennifer.
9: Thank you, Chair Powell. Jennifer Schonberger with Yahoo Finance. At the risk of beating the dead horse here, clearly three members objected to keeping that easing bias in the statement. And you said that the majority still didn't need to move to new language at this point. So does the majority of the committee still have a bias towards cuts at this point, or has the bias on the committee shifted away from cuts towards holding or hikes if that was needed?
0: I think the center is moving toward a more neutral place, and that's sort of what markets are saying too. I just think, you know, there's a lot of signaling going on when you change guidance like that. And so a majority of us didn't feel like we needed to send a signal on that right now. But maybe it'll come to that. And the reason is because, you know, we're kind of waiting to see what happens with events in the Middle East and what are the implications of those events for the U.S. economy. So there was just there's a group who feels like we don't need to be in a hurry to do that. We get it. And of course we will move to a hiking bias if we want to hike, and we'll move to a neutral bias before that. But there was a difference over whether to do it at this meeting, at a meeting at which all but one of us agreed that the
5: Federal Reserve Chair Jerome Powell,
0: the rate decision was correct, which was not to move.
9: And you just said moments ago that you believe Fed independence is at risk. Is it safe to say that you want to stay on as a governor to serve as a check and balance on that?
0: I want to stay until I will stay until it's I feel it's appropriate for me to leave. And yes, that is really what is driving this. I'm not looking to be, you know, a high profile dissident or anything like that. I'm more looking at the other aspects of this and wanting to see that things have calmed down and we're returning to a traditional model of working with the people that you have and bringing them to consensus and respecting that consensus. That's what I'm hoping to see.
8: Matt Egan.
10: Thanks, Chair Powell. Matt Egan, CNN. You've made many tough decisions in your time at the Fed, and as your time as chair comes to a close and you think about your tenure and perhaps your legacy, are there any decisions that stand out as ones that you're particularly proud of, and are there any that, with the benefit of hindsight, you would take a mulligan on?
0: Yeah, it's hard. I wouldn't want to single out individual things at this point. You know, I'll just say, you know, we all of us together have consistently tried to do what we think is best for the American people based on our tools and our objectives that Congress has given us. It's been very challenging because we've been in a situation of supply shocks really for 6 years. And that's just a very different situation than for a very long time. What the Fed and other central banks were doing all the time was demand management. And, you know, and there was always the inflation mandate, but inflation was low for 25 years. So this is a very different world and a much more challenging one where you have to balance the two objectives. And by the way, central banks that have an inflation mandate have to do exactly the same thing because they're balancing economic activity. So that's been challenging. And we've tried to do our very best through these really challenging times. And I'm really proud of the work that I've done, that my colleagues and I have done during these years.
10: Now, to follow up on some of the discussion around Fed independence, can you explain to the public why this notion of Fed independence, which might sound kind of wonky to some, is so critical? I mean, what are the consequences if either the Supreme Court rules against Lisa Cook or the Fed in the future decides to make decisions more around the political calendar instead of the economic data?
0: So every major advanced economy in the world has made the same decision the United States has made, and that is that they want to take the making of monetary policy, the setting of interest rates to support the economy, to achieve maximum employment and price stability. They want to take that out of the direct control of elected politicians. And the reason is elected politicians are always running for election, and they'll always want low rates, and that will lead to inflation over time. So after, you know, literally centuries of experience with that, the whole world moved to the different model, and it's worked great. I mean, this is the era in which inflation was under control for 40 years. Then we had the pandemic, inflation everywhere in the world, and now we have inflation that had gone pretty much all the way back to target, really close to all the way back to target, and now is being buffeted by the energy shock, and the U.S. buffeted by the tariff shock as well. So, but what I would say to the general public is that's the backstory, is that don't think about it, an institution being independent. Think about it this way, that you want people to make monetary policy and set interest rates to benefit the general public and to try to achieve economic goals, which are maximum employment and price stability, and focus only on that and ignore political considerations completely. Ignore them. This isn't bipartisan. This is nonpartisan. So we just work directly for the American people doing these things. We don't think, I want to do this because the president says it's a good idea, or because there's an election coming up and I want to speed up or slow down the economy. Think about that. If that's what we were doing, we'd have no credibility. Markets would lose faith in us, and our ability to control inflation and have any respect would be gone. And let me say, whatever people say, the markets believe in that we will produce 2% inflation. If you look at longer run expectations, markets believe that there's no sense in which our credibility in the markets has weakened. It's just not the case. It's people do get it, that this is our commitment and that we will achieve it, and it's priced in. If you disagree with that, then you can go ahead and bet against the markets. But the markets are pricing in Fed credibility.
11: Okay, we'll go to Richard for the last question.
12: Thank you, Chair Powell. Richard Escobedo with CBS News. We talked a lot about gasoline prices and even you mentioned airline ticket prices, both of which are up dramatically because of the war in Iran. And so I wonder, are you seeing that weigh down consumer spending in other parts of the economy? And if so, how worried are you that will be a drag on growth?
0: You don't see it in spending yet. You really don't. I mean, as one of your colleagues said, the economy has been resilient. It really has. Not just this time, but it's been remarkably resilient for some years now. The U.S. economy has just powered through shock after shock, and consumers are still spending, and that's what the banks will tell you, credit card companies will tell you, the retail sales numbers that we got most recently, people are still spending. And how long can that go on in a world where if gas prices were to go up a bunch more, that's taking otherwise spendable money out of people's pockets? But right now we don't actually see much slowdown in yet, and certainly none from this. But you think logically you will, because people have a certain amount of money to spend. If they're spending 25% more on gas or something like that, then, that's going to come out of other spending. But, we don't see it yet.
12: One last thing. You mentioned those economies in Southeast Asia that are particularly dependent on petroleum. They make a lot of the stuff that American consumers buy. So was there any discussion today about whether or not those costs getting passed along to consumers is a real concern and whether or not that might push up inflation?
0: So all of those things are in the models that we use to calculate inflation. So they're just parts. You can ask about anything like that, and they have a place. The staff has a place where they're looking at that and pricing in what will happen with higher prices and that kind of thing. So it's there. The effects are not that big yet. We're a huge economy. The import sector is only 10% of the economy. So we're not like a European country where 50% of the external of GDP is in the external sector. We're also, as I mentioned, we're an oil exporter, so we're not feeling the same kind of pain, and we're not likely to feel the same kind of pain that economies in Western Europe and certainly in Asia are feeling. Anyway, thank you very much, everyone. I won't see you next time.
13: Federal Reserve Chair Jerome Powell talking to reporters following the Federal Open Market Committee meeting. This is his last scheduled press conference as chair of the Federal Reserve.
14: C-SPAN's America's Book Club programming is brought to you by the cable, satellite, and streaming companies that provide C-SPAN as a public service and is supported by the Ford Foundation. 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
15: As a young boy growing up in Baltimore, I went to my local library and was inspired to read as many books as I could. Hopefully people will enjoy hearing from these authors, and hopefully they'll want to read more.
14: Now, from the U.S. Capitol's Kennedy Caucus Room, a conversation with presidential historian and author Douglas Brinkley, professor of history at Rice University, and a trustee for the Madison Council at the Library of Congress, the National Archives Foundation, the Bruce Springsteen Archives and Center for American Music, and the Theodore Roosevelt Presidential Library. Join us now for a stimulating conversation between Douglas Brinkley and our host, David Rubenstein.
15: Well, welcome to the Kennedy Caucus Room. So have you been here many times before?
16: I have not been here many times, and it's stunning.
17: The history of the room we're in, I cannot think of a better place to be able to talk with David
16: than here.
17: When we march through the events in our time, and undersung is John, they mentioned John F. Kennedy and Robert F. Kennedy launching their presidential campaigns from where we're at right now, and much more happened here.
15: Also, this is the scene where great hearings were held. The Watergate hearings were held here, hearings on the sinking of the Titanic and Pearl Harbor, among other things, Vietnam War hearings. So very famous building and very famous room, and I hope our interview can live up to the august setting we're here. So thanks very much, Doug. As everybody knows, Doug is one of the country's leading scholars about the presidency and American history. He's written 20 books while he's also teaching as a full professor at Rice University. And so I guess I should ask you at the very beginning, how do you write 20 books while you're also teaching undergraduates and graduate students? Is that easy to do?
17: We used to call it publish or perish. And in order to get in, do a PhD in history, like I did at Georgetown, then you got to get a job and you're always going to be judged whether you can continue, whether you get a book or two under your belt. And I kind of took to it because I always like writing in history. So I never feel like I'm working. And when you're a lecturer of American history, and I've been doing it for so long, you know, I have set pieces and know how to do the lectures, but every year I try to do something a little bit, add new bits and pieces, and I just like being with students. My mom was a high school teacher.
15: You grew up in Ohio?
17: Yeah, born in Atlanta, Georgia, but we moved to near Toledo, a town called Perrysburg, Ohio, on the Maumee River. And a very historic town, and my parents would take me to historic sites all over America.
15: What did your parents do?
17: My mom taught at Perrysburg High School and ran the English department. My dad grew up in western Pennsylvania, and he was a Korean War veteran, Alaska ski trooping, where there was a fear of Russia coming into Alaska, and they, he worked for Owens, Illinois, a Fortune 500 company. Toledo's the glass capital of the world. The Toledo Museum's amazing, the zoo, et cetera. And, but my town was very history driven, but my parents took me everywhere. So I just took a photo by the Thomas Edison statue here of Ohio, because we would go and we'd go to amusement park. Cedar Point was a big deal, but I liked, oh my God, Thomas Edison was born down the road, or, you know, just down another country road was born and raised in Wapakoneta, Neil Armstrong, and another country road, Rutherford B. Hayes. So, I just never really had a career choice, and I'm only, but no words, I'm not in a good mood, meaning no writing. I enjoy, the physicality on American history, and always have.
15: When did you decide in high school or college that you wanted to be a history professor and author?
17: I don't know about the author part, but I had clear identity. I wanted to major in history, and I went to the Ohio State University because of, like, a lot of the public land-grant schools. The price was good, and I had great professors there. I had a moment of, should I go to law school or continue on this journey, and I never regret it for a moment.
15: And you got your undergraduate degree where?
17: The undergrad, it was at Ohio State, but then I got a fellowship to go to Georgetown, and that was game-changing. I was able to do my master's and doctorate here, but I think what shook the cobwebs out of me in earnest was those semesters abroad like kids do, and I went to Oxford one and later Edinburgh. They're moneymakers for Oxford and Edinburgh, getting American kids to run around there. But suddenly I was experiencing Europe, not just trailers going around the national parks and presidential sites, or my mom liked literary sites of writers and things.
15: So when you're writing your books and you're also teaching often at the same time, do you write in the morning and teach in the afternoon, or do you teach in the morning and write, or how do you do it?
17: You know, when I started out of Georgetown, David, I got my first job at the U.S. Naval Academy. And they really worked me hard, meaning massive courses I had to teach to.
15: But you don't have to work out with them.
17: No, but they get up so early. I would have to be, and they threw me into teaching Western civilization. So I was trying to read like a Victor Hugo book. In fact, when I first showed up for my first class, I went to the book, bookstore in Annapolis to see the books that I had ordered are there on the shelves, and a leading naval officer older than me said, "What are you doing in here without uniform?" Like I was not supposed, I looked like a kid.
15: What did you say?
17: I'm lecturing. He was usually embarrassed, and I'd see him at a faculty club. I always wanted to get me a shot of alcohol in the lunch, and I can't. No, because he felt embarrassed, but it became a bit of a joke.
15: After the Naval Academy, where did you teach?
17: I went for a little spell at Princeton, Woodrow Wilson, not teaching, well, kind of lecturing. And the big game is to get a tenure track, you know, finding how you can hold your job down. And largely through a man named Robert Sobel, who is a business historian, wrote the history of IT, ITT, many others, IBM. But they hired me at Hofstra University in Long Island. So it was perfect timing because Hofstra was pioneering on doing presidential conferences. So I helped organize Theodore Roosevelt Presidential Conference in TR Sagamore Hills down the road in Oyster Bay. But they for a while were doing it on every single president. And so to be part of that was wonderful. And then the late historian Stephen Ambrose I did two quick books. I mean, one's my dissertation at Georgetown on Dean Acheson.
15: But Stephen Ambrose was teaching at University of New Orleans?
17: He was, Steve heard me talk. I once gave a talk here at American University, and I did it on NATO and the Berlin Wall and the Kennedy administration. And Ambrose was a best-selling author at that time and would constantly smoking a cigarette, walking in and out of character, had a gravelly voice. And when I did my paper somebody said, "Well, you didn't visit the German archives. And for NATO, you're using American sources." I had no money to go traveling around Europe to go, you know, so I went to the Truman Library and, you know, and did interviews and all that. Well, when I walked off my event, Ambrose said, within earshot of that guy, "You are wonderful. You got your message across. Don't listen to that crap from that guy." Like, I was like, yipes, you know, in front of a scholar who was, and then he said, "I'm doing it." And then he started telling me about the National DNA Museum, and he was going to retire and wanted to know if I wanted to be a successor on the strength of my Dean Acheson book. Came out my dissertation. People like Evan Thomas reviewed in the New York Times and the New Republic and New York Review of Books, and then I was simultaneously working on James Forrestal. So I was identified as a Cold War historian, and Ambrose had a vision to make New Orleans the D-Day hub because the Andrew Jackson Higgins built the landing craft down there.
15: So when you're writing a book, do you write longhand or do you type it on a computer, and do you edit it the next day, and do you ever just say, "I have to write a certain amount each day," or do I just keep writing until I'm tired? What do you do?
17: Yellow legal pads, felt pen. I used to like the green felt pens or a blue, but constantly scrawling for a first draft, old school. And I encountered many novelists who still did that. Norman Mailer at the end was. There are people that prefer the written than putting it a first draft because it was technology when I was starting out with that. I like would put something on and it would disappear on me. Like, where did those pages go? And where the writing, and I could see photos of myself in high school carrying a yellow legal pad around taking notes exactly when I do. I've never really changed an iota.
15: So we're now celebrating this year the 250th anniversary of our country. As an American historian, what would you say is the single most impressive thing that happened in this 250 years or the single thing that's the most surprising to you that happened in these 250 years, other than the fact we actually made it to 250 years?
17: A great question that I don't get asked, even though I have to say what happened in Philadelphia and Independence Hall. And I've taken a keen interest in a man named Charles Thompson, who was the Secretary of the Continental Congress. He'd have to bring everybody together and get reimbursements and all, but he was the number one brewer in America out of Philadelphia. Sam Adams gets credit because he's got the label today, but Charles Thompson was Franklin's guy and he kept all the minutes. He's, if you look, you can pull it up online, he designed the Eagle of the United States. He did like a stencil kit, the great seal, and he was moving archives around because it was John Hancock and Charles Thompson that were first wanted for treason to be hung on the spot. But the lore of all of that and the what happened in Philadelphia and how out of that experience we've been able to be 250 years later. So you never go wrong telling young people to read the Declaration of Independence. And we just need more civics classes and, you know, government classes so people understand this remarkable 250 year journey.
15: I should add that I'm aging myself, but I actually worked in this building in the Senate in 1975, the chief counsel for a Senate subcommittee. It's now 50 years later, and I'm hard to believe I'm still kicking. But I remember living through the bicentennial, and everybody thought that was the greatest celebration of all time. And now we're celebrating the 250th, and we obviously haven't had all the celebrations yet. But why don't we go through some of the things that you've written about our country and some of the interesting people you've written about. And you have 20-some books. I can't go through all of them, but let's go through some of the major ones if we can. So I think your first book was with about James Forrestal, one of the first ones.
17: Yeah, one of the first.
15: Who was he?
17: Officially, what I did first was Jean Monnet of the European Union, yeah. And his papers were, and I got very influenced by the Atlanticist in U.S. foreign policy and being at Georgetown. I got lucky enough with Jules Davids, who with Ted Sorensen wrote Profiles in Courage, the drafts of it, was my teacher, and I got to lecture for him because he had an illness. But I got to meet people and talk to them. Averill Harriman, I used to read to Governor Harriman. He was with Pamela Harriman and Janet Howard in Georgetown because of his hearings. But he just wanted my sister's in broadcast. I had a voice I could, you know, Governor, you know. And then Alice Acheson, who was the wife of Dean Acheson, and they opened Acheson's papers at Yale University.
15: You wrote a book about Acheson, did you?
17: That was my doctoral dissertation, and it's a big thing when a former Secretary of State's paper collection opens, and I was expecting Dean Acheson, you know, Harry Truman, Secretary of State, and all that went on. I went to Yale to go to the room, and there was nobody. I was it, like walking in to see these papers, but included extraordinary letters that Acheson wrote to Truman and Brandeis and Frankfurter and Archibald MacLeish and others. And then I was supplementing it with interviews through Harriman, Acheson, World of Old Georgetown, and Joseph Alsop and all those people. Got that done. And then Forrestal with Navy, I was starting to work on it. A man named Townsend Hoops had written an important book on Vietnam called The Limits of Intervention. And he also won a Bancroft Prize for The Devil and John Foster Dulles. And we collaborated working on Forrestal because he understood our national defense structure.
15: Forrestal was our first Secretary of Defense,
17: yes.
15: Right?
17: Forrestal is a very fascinating character because he went to Princeton when a lot of Irish Catholics weren't going there. It's the F. Scott Fitzgerald kind of thing. But he made a lot of money in finance, and there weren't a lot of Wall Street New Dealers, and Forrestal was one. Forrestal went to the extreme lengths of buying the property next to FDR up on he was from Beacon, New York originally. He was a genius, David, that you would fully understand. In this one regard, procurement, industrial mobilization, Forrestal could tell a company making saxophones, we're going to convert you to making ship valves, but after the war, we'll give you a contract. But he worked too hard during World War II and suffered a kind of crack up. Incredible what he did with the Navy in World War II. He's our nation's first Secretary of Defense. But he was playing both sides of the 1948 election, Forrestal, and Truman found out that Forrestal thought he was going to lose, and Forrestal gave some money to Dewey, and Truman was, my own guy is giving money to the opposition. And so when Truman was corralling his friends down at Key West in the White House, after that election, Forrestal came in a suit and a briefcase, and Truman wouldn't see him. And then he started getting very paranoid about KGB and this and that. And they should have sent him today. You would have had Forrestal go to a manager clinic in Kansas. Instead, he was at the Naval, here in Bethesda Hospital and committed suicide. And it's the highest ranking per Secretary of Defense going out a window, dead. And yet today our military, USS Forrestal and the like, but he worked like 18-hour days in World War II, and his switchboard got fried.
18: Now, you written another book about a prominent non-president. We'll get to some of the presidents later, but Walter Cronkite. What led you to write a book about Walter Cronkite?
17: In Ohio, at Bowling Green University, I have a clipping that I in a newspaper because I did a program as a kid, like in middle school, I was learning the news from Walter Cronkite because my parents, we were old fashioned, ring a bell, sit at the table, and CBS News was of choice. So I have drawings of Vietnam War that I did, that I've saved, or my mom saved, that we were watching it and I was just learning about history and, the whole Cronkite style. Well, I became a historian for CBS News. Knew Walter at the end of his life some, a fair a bit. And again, when papers open, it interests me. Cronkite gave all of his papers to University of Texas Briscoe Center, massive trove of all of his stuff. And I thought, I was looking at journalism and I thought Cronkite mattered. I'm not sure people in the New York Times would agree with me. I'm not sure the New Yorker agrees with me, but it's very hard. He had a Rolodex like nobody's business, Walter Cronkite. And he, after serving in World War II, he identified early with space. But people forget in the 1952 presidential election, cameras came in the room like we're now for the first time trained. And Cronkite thought he had no career. Because Edward R. Murrow didn't put him as the Murrow boys going to Korea. They said, Walter, you get TV. And that was a closet called WTOP with hardware stores doing ads. And he would do 15 minutes of news. But he caught that TV magic, carpet ride and married it with his Rolodex from being the dean of air war for the UPI in World War II. Had great contacts, people, Omar Bradley types. But particularly Houston, even though he's from Missouri, he was raised by a mother.
18: Did you meet Houston. Cronkite?
17: A lot.
18: Now,
17: a lot.
18: Sometimes when you meet people that you've seen on TV and you've read about a lot, you often come away, let's say, disappointed. Did he live up to your expectations or was he a little disappointing to you?
17: What was unusual is he had a keen instinct to seem like he didn't want to be Walter Cronkite. So at a party, he would like do a crazy dance or because everybody associated him with it. And he had a Midwest demeanor but I didn't catch him in his prime. I was a kid. And, it's just epic, the Kennedy assassination and the glasses and his coverage. So I caught him as a person in the third act of his life.
18: Well, remember, you say his prime. He was pushed out of CBS at the age of 64.
17: Yes, that's amazing.
18: A teenager today, mm-hmm. Right? So he was thought to be too old.
17: Good point. He was so obsessed. Everybody has to leave at 65. Well, I'm going to do 64, but it's a big lesson in life to me. As soon as he quit CBS, he regretted it because he had become addicted to the light going on. You're doing the news every, and suddenly whoosh, it's like the COVID pandemic shut down. We're running. Whoosh. And he thought he wanted to sail, on a boat and be at Martha's Vineyard. And he was friends with William F. Buckley and others. And he did some of that, but it wasn't the same as being in the mix of the drumbeat of news reporting.
18: Let's talk about some environmental books you've written. You wrote a book about Alaska. Did you? I assume you went throughout Alaska. Yes. Why did you think Alaska deserved a book?
17: So I wrote a book on Theodore Roosevelt called The Wilderness Warrior, and all TR did with national parks, wild lands. But Alaska was too much in to bring in, although it mattered for Theodore Roosevelt to the point, I don't want to get in the weeds with you guys, but he had created a Tallgrass National Forest. And when he went safari hunting, Theodore Roosevelt, William Howard Taft fired Gifford Pinchot, the chief forester, and it triggered some of the Bull Moose party. But it's beautiful in Alaska, and I mentioned to you my father was there in the Korean War serving, and so I guess the lure of it, and that yet they never took me there. But when I do one of the boat cruises and you see whales and the wildlife, I know it's just stunning that it's still such an intact place. And so I moved with my wife Anne and our kids for summer up to Homer, Alaska.
18: The very top of the state.
17: Yeah, in the very top, I went up to, it's a fascinating place, but it's still in the news now because of the Arctic National Wildlife Refuge, which Eisenhower created with statehood. But in the lawyer for it, there was no oil found there, so it became a hunter tundra caribou preserve when Alaska got statehood. Ted Stevens was a lawyer for the Arctic, saving it up there.
18: Former senator from Alaska.
17: Yeah, at 68, the big oil was detected, and it's become it gets jostled a lot.
18: Now, you wrote
17: That's way up there.
18: You wrote about a tragic environmental disaster, Katrina, and it was a compelling book, a bestseller. What about Katrina attracted you?
17: We were talking about Ohio, and we forget growing up that Lake Erie, you know, Dr. Seuss called it Smeary Lake Erie. It's one of the great fisheries in the world, Lake Erie. It's one of the most beautiful places that I know well, and I know the islands well. And it came back to a lot, Lake Erie. And so I at that period with the Cuyahoga River caught on fire. Well, incidentally, a lot of rivers caught on fire. And the Cuyahoga River photo that Time put on the cover was not of that time. It came from years before. The point is, when I was in New Orleans teaching at Tulane when Hurricane Katrina hit on August 29th.
18: What happened to you?
17: So I kept evacuating when these hurricanes went, but my wife's family had right at on the bend of the river down by the French Quarter, and I made we did a vertical evacuation up. So when the storm of Katrina, I got a witness for about 20 seconds the unbelievable power of God or the forces of the Mississippi River flowing in the opposite direction. I was like, oh my. And that whenever that was didn't last long because once you got to take the dog out to go outside and the big thing in those hurricanes that people underestimate is sheet metal signs flying. It can really do damage. You don't go outside when winds are high because of the debris. And I thought New Orleans, where my wife is from, and two of my three kids were born, and I was at Tulane. I thought it missed the bullet, the big one, because the French Quarter, I could identify damage, but it'll get back. But I saw, David, a group of police with kind of scared look in their faces because of the breach canals. And I thought, well, if firemen are putting out fires, and if first responders are doing nonstop medical service, what's my skill? I'm a historian. So I started collecting like an oral history historian, and I put it in the past tense. I wrote it. I didn't want to be a reporter. I was trying to look at these really 10 intense days when Katrina was the dominant news story.
18: So when you were in New Orleans, you were working with Stephen Ambrose and you helped with the beginning of the World War II Museum.
17: Yes.
18: You wrote two World War II stories. One of them is about the D-Day invasion. Tell us about that. Was that the most stunning thing that America ever did at that time, up to that time?
17: Yeah, a great blessing I had was able to do a lot of interviews of Normandy veterans and others. But, Ambrose said correctly to me, he said, you've got opportunity to talk to these guys. Imagine if they had tape recorders at Shiloh or at Gettysburg. But you can go talk to them, and I got chills just thinking about it, and because I was my part of my responsibilities was hosting conferences and having the veterans come and all. And I actually Ted Stevens helped, but the big thing New Orleans did right, we were trying to do it on Lake Pontchartrain by the University of New Orleans, so people going to a museum could go on one of the landing craft, and you know, as an it. And we were eventually convinced by museum people, if you won't get the people if you don't build it downtown where the conventioners are. And it went from a D-Day museum to the National World War II Museum. It's one of the top attractions in the country, as is Kansas City, because I know you'll be going there soon. But the World War I Museum in Kansas City is really worth destination visit also.
18: As part of the D-Day invasion, there was an effort to scale what is called Pointe-à-Hoc. And the 40th anniversary of D-Day, President Reagan went to Pointe-à-Hoc with some of the survivors of that. And you wrote a book about that. What was that like?
17: Well, that was the beginning, because if you go to back to Reagan looking for re-election in 1984, he did not have high public opinion ratings in foreign policy yet. He had been shot his first term, but they clearly identified with Mike Deaver and stage crafting and working with programs like Good Morning America and speechwriters, and not just Peggy Noonan, but Dolan and others there for that thing, to say, you know, if you're not just a D-Day veteran, it triggered emotion. Any veteran, stand up if you served. And they have been forgotten a lot because the World War II vets, Korean War vets, they do their service and kind of stayed quiet. So Reagan's speech there at Normandy, which is, I think, the most essential American place if you want to feel what Philadelphia, but you go there to, you know, and imagine the pillboxes with 155-millimeter French, but, you know, German blasting guns. And the fact that we were able to keep it secret and not, I mean, it's a remarkable tale. And I really got attached to people now gone, Lem Lamel and Jack Kuhn, who won medals of honor, some of the highest, most decorated.
10: Right.
17: Because when we took the cliffs there, the big thing that we got lucky, and not lucky, but it's Rudder's Rangers or Earl Rudder, who was told not to go with the men, Colonel Rudder, but he went, was they had three grenades on them. One was a grenade that we all know, pull the pin, kaboom. One was you pull the grenade in and it would shoot a flare. But the third was like a little mini blowtorch. And so they were able to melt some of the firing mechanisms of taking out some of those to not incur more casualties. And the point of Reagan's speech and beyond is we had liberated Western Europe. Beginning of the end. It took long, a lot of dead. I mean, but from Normandy, you know, to the Battle of the Bulge and the march to Berlin and the rest. But we didn't liberate Eastern Europe. And that was what Reagan was trying to cue up, that Poland and, you know, Czechoslovakia, Romania, Bulgaria. And the timing for Reagan, not only in 84, but the Soviet Union, as we all know, was starting to disintegrate. Gorbachev was an opening. And Reagan's diplomacy with Gorbachev is quite storied. And by 1989, not only the Berlin Wall that came down, and at the Reagan statue here, there's pieces of the Berlin Wall we were just shown. But by 1991, the Soviet Union collapsed. And so it was a culmination, as Robert Gates, said, it's all these presidents in the Cold War. America, you know, yes, 5% more for defense, 7, but name them, Truman, Eisenhower, we stayed on the job in the Cold War. And the Soviet Union, thank God, went away, and now we're stuck with the menace of Putin.
18: Many people know you principally as a presidential historian. So let's talk about some of the books you've written about presidents. You've written an environmental book about what Teddy Roosevelt did. Why, you could write so many different books about Teddy Roosevelt. Why did you choose to focus on his environmental accomplishments? And then you subsequently wrote one on FDR, and very few people have written books about the environmental record of FDR. They've written books on so many other things. Why did you focus on these two Roosevelt's environmental records?
17: Well, Theodore Roosevelt invented conservation, and this summer I've been working on the board. They're opening a Theodore Roosevelt Presidential Library in Medora, North Dakota, Gateway. Incredible buildings. We'll be opening this July 4th. But T.R. was quite a person. I mean, he wrote, you know, like 36 books, 150,000 letters, and he was a good writer. He's like Winston Churchill. In the minds of somebody like Jefferson, so different, you might have to put him first. And Lincoln, word for word, is a gold standard as a writer, but Theodore Roosevelt for volume and, you know,

0: to himself, but look, Theodore Roosevelt, Republican, FDR on this issue, FDR mimicked Theodore Roosevelt a lot. I mean, you know, but Theodore Roosevelt, I mean, went to Harvard, FDR, you know, went to Harvard. Theodore Roosevelt, is governor of New York, FDR is governor of New York. Theodore Roosevelt was the legislature in Albany, FDR was the legislator in Albany. Theodore Roosevelt, assistant secretary of the Navy, FDR was the assistant secretary of the Navy. Theodore Roosevelt liked big Navy and big, big parks. FDR like that. Theodore Roosevelt had a niece named Eleanor Roosevelt, and FDR married her. So in this sphere, you look at them together, and FDR created 800 state parks, and I live in Texas, and I go to those parks that FDR and that era did, and it's because of the Depression. It was an opportunity to bring outdoor recreation. So from my state of Ohio, I was just on the phone with Representative Latta, where I grew up's wife, who worked with in my state, or where I grew up, there were 76 state parks, and so for America 250, you know, we often call it the national park, but these state parks are really accessed by people. And in this crazy world where you got to get your phone shut off for kids going to school, the idea of reconnecting with local parklands is just wonderful, and I had that opportunity because my parents took me to a lot of places.
1: Now, there have been a lot of books written about John F. Kennedy, and it's hard to come up with a new subject on John F. Kennedy, but you wrote, I think, the only book I've read like it about his effort to get to the moon, called Moonshot. And that word has now become famous for other things, of course, but what led you to write a book about that, and what, most importantly, led John Kennedy to say, we want to get a man to the moon and back by the end of the decade? What propelled him to do that?
0: Again, a great question. As much as we talk about what we did with Manhattan Project, with nuclear weapons and culminating in the ending of World War II, we were vastly behind Germany on missile technology. Or because Berlin and things, when Kennedy's born at 20, we were doing Buck Rogers on radio and all. But a man named Goddard was working at Clark University, and they would arrest him for putting, like, a Musk kind of guy, putting something up in the sky. And so he had to move to Roswell, New Mexico, and we didn't fund that kind of program. But Kennedy recognized the political opening in the 19, when he was a senator, 53 to 61, because of Sputnik in 57 and other things. But he kind of created the term missile gap, that we got a missile gap with the Soviet Union as a way to try to beat Nixon. And, you know, one thing, guys, we talk about presidential debates like it's, you know, an heirloom from the Constitution. There are no presidential debates in American history until 1960. Lincoln Douglas is about Illinois. It was novel to have four in 1960. And it's almost a cliche to say, if you listen on radio, you thought Nixon performed. Both did well, by the way. I mean, really, when you go back, read transcripts. But on TV, Kennedy had it. And he was so busy beating up on Sputnik and Eisenhower. Lo and behold, he has his great inaugural here, and nothing, you know, I mean, you know, the tap pad, and, you know, that's not what your country can do for you. And suddenly the Russians put Yuri Gagarin up. And now Russia, another win in space. And Kennedy, I saw a letter he wrote in the 50s too. He was coming up with the idea, and he says it over and over again, the word leapfrog. I don't want to go tit to tat. Look, what can we do over it? And he was a beneficiary of his own judgment. He was not a FDR spender, Kennedy. He was much more fiscally conservative. He had to choose between oceans. He was looking at desalination a lot, ride into space. But, you know, every president gets a couple of one offers, like Eisenhower had the interstate highway system or St. Lawrence Seaway. And Kennedy, due to Texas Instruments and other microchip computers, started seeing us a math gap and science gap, STEM, what we call today. And Lyndon Johnson, the all-powerful senator down there in Houston, and including my university, Rice, which is all these NASA connections. Kennedy needed Texas, and Lyndon got his NASA Space Center, and

0: The great thing, though, was the Kennedy years, Mercury astronaut, one astronaut going up, Gemini, two, Apollo, three, the Mercury Magnificent Seven, which is used a lot now in tech world, with Musk and Bezos and others. We, one astronaut up, we were six for six successful in the Kennedy years. Only one of those seven astronauts, he got killed. And Kennedy really started seeing, you know, 4.4% becomes of our national budget for NASA. And today it's, you know, minuscule because private sector is, it's a different
1: era.
0: The
1: people at NASA did not think this was possible, did they?
0: When Kennedy, he actually gave the moon, said he came to hear a joint session of Congress, like a second inaugural, and said, we're going to put a man to the moon by the end of a decade. May of 61.
1: Second State of the Union.
0: It was like the second, yeah, and he did it prematurely, but every engineer, computer person said, BS! No way, because there was no technology. But it coincided with a meeting in Tulsa, Oklahoma, with a lot of our top scientists, and keep in mind, World War II ends in 1945. And by, you know, 1961, World War II wasn't that old. So a lot of our geniuses of radar in the Pacific, or they now were still had gas in their tanks, and it got applied to NASA. And the smartest thing Kennedy did, because pre-Lyndon Johnson Civil Rights Acts of 64 and 65, the South was Democratic senators, old school, and Kennedy's Justice Department was doing James Meredith, integrating University of Mississippi, or George Wallace in Alabama, civil rights, Dr. King. And Kennedy basically went through the Southern zone and told the senators, how would you like of technology money in your state? So if you really look at NASA, what Kennedy did was he quieted some of those Democrats on civil rights while opening places, Tulsa, Houston, San Antonio, Biloxi, Bay St. Louis, Huntsville, Alabama, Space Coast, Florida. But it's tech money going into the South. And I think Kennedy's best speech on this was in San Antonio before he died, where he's starting to go, which we need to do more spin-off technology. Like today we got GPS out of this, or heart defibrillators, or CAT scanner, MRIs, and it's not a myth. It served for a while before Silicon Valley, Round Rock, Seattle, on, as a kind of incubator with places like MIT and Caltech and, you know, a lot of talent in this, but it worked. And when he was killed, it became, let's fulfill Kennedy's pledge by the end of the decade. And it was bipartisan reason. Democrats were with Kennedy, right? That's their guy. Kennedy had high approval ratings. This is where we're going. But Kennedy had the Republicans that era saying, oh, so you want the Soviets to be on the moon. I didn't say that. And so it became kind of relatively unified, except the moonshot, except for some people in NAACP or Urban League saying, why isn't it going to urban schools? Or, you know, they had great arguments, but I'm talking about, well, most Americans were along for the ride. And Nixon is the president who benefited, in a sense, when Neil Armstrong and Buzz Aldrin landed on the moon. It was an American commitment, not a president, but it lives on. And because Kennedy could give a speech, and he gave one at my university, that's killer.
1: What was the word you used? I didn't understand it. Bipartisan. What was that? What is that?
0: I haven't seen it. You got to, like, where is bipartisan? We still do it. It's done a different way, but every times are different. You're mentioning environment. You guys know the Endangered Species Act passed 92-0 in the Senate.
1: Now, you wrote a book about my former boss, Jimmy Carter, and it was about his post-presidency, which lasted 44 years, but you thought it was a big story after about, I don't know, 8 to 10 years. So were you shocked that he actually lived another 30-plus years after you wrote the book?
0: So I was working with my publisher trying to look at the one term of Carter, meaning the unusualness of his winning in 19, in our bicentennial year, I mean, against Gerald Ford, nobody really knew him that well. And then the Reagan Revolution, so it's a one term. As I started going down to Atlanta or interviewing him in planes, I realized he'd always say, oh, I'll have to check my diary or something. It's like, what diaries? And he'd have volumes of these things in planes. And I'm like, how am I going to write about a president like that? When I'm going to get Trump, Simon Schuster is going to bring out another one of his, meaning materials. And so I felt in a conundrum. And at one point he said, he'd open up all the diaries and papers of post-presidency because it was quite controversial at the time. Because, as you remember, it was kind of, he had hooked up and did some constructive work with James Baker during Bush 41. Constructive meaning, you know, Baker and Carter were Hunt friends and wise friends, but Bush and Cheney got livid at Carter over Carter's parachuting for peace to North Korea or somewhere to try to negotiate things. But so, I got to really see these original new things that weren't already like on the AI world, so in today's speak.
1: So as a presidential scholar, we've had 47 presidents, 47 people held that position. Who is the greatest president of the United States in your view?
0: I go George Washington, I prefer Lincoln because, and I don't write about him, but I think that nobody's indispensable. I mean, that's just life. But I maybe in the history of the United States, I don't know if anybody could have pulled all 13 colonies, done what he did, attrition, keeping morale up, being identifiable in New Jersey, New York, but also the South. And I've seen where sometimes people would say he wasn't the brilliant person, Washington. They didn't say that when he walked in the room. He owned the room because his civility, his integrity, his knowledge of topography, our rivers, our water, and I asked David McCullough, great historian, I hope some of you read, but I asked him where in America, David McCullough, that he thinks is the most special spot. It was kind of a what's your Walden Pond kind of thing. And he said Pittsburgh, overlooking Pittsburgh and the cliffs that Washington had made it that far out west to identify. And Washington knew the landscape of America. It was also, our city. I'm talking to you guys, Washington, D.C., Washington Monument, Washington on the Dollar, Washington on the Quarter, Washington State. He really was that important to that era.
1: So let me ask you, how are you going to celebrate and mark the semi-quincentennial? Are you going to be going to all the states? Are you making speeches? What are you doing to mark it as a presidential scholar and as a historian?
0: When you mentioned, David, the bicentennial, I was flashed back to what do I remember from it. And there was a train that would go around. And oddly, two items stayed in my mind. One was a hunk of moon rock, and then was a Detroit Piston basketball player, center, Bob Lanier, size 22 sneaker. And I just remember seeing them as the train would go, across the country. And then, the networks would do bicentennial minutes. And I think Gerald Ford did a good job in our bicentennial with the tall ships in New York and Disney World fireworks. And it was quite memorable. America 250 were a divided country. Ford had pardoned Nixon. We had gone through Watergate. Vietnam was gone, but he did a good job bringing America together. This year, I'm just in on talking about that we're going to do it. America, don't give up on America. Believe in our unity. The point of history is to always remind us our own times are not uniquely, as awful as everything. I mean, you get humbled when you see the dead of Civil War and, it doesn't mean, so don't lose your morale about the country because you're feeling, a sort of political crosswinds that, aren't your cup of tea.
1: What would you say is the most, if the founding fathers came back today and they could see what the country's become, what would they be most amazed about?
0: Boy, what, I would think that it worked. I think James Madison's idea of that it was about being able to keep the Constitution and amendments, or keep this alive, not have it boxed in for a singular generation. But they, I would say, would have to pat themselves on the back that some of their writings and thinking has endured the test of time, and it's been a model for democracy, constitutions. It's, you know, I don't like to say anything's the best idea or this or that, but if you really study like you do better than, you know, you're at the top of the Constitution and Declaration and drafts, and then I feel we underplay the War of 1812. It's a different story. But without building our Navy in Erie, Pennsylvania, where they're looking to build a War of 1812 National Museum, and Commodore Oliver Hazard Perry, not coming from Rowan Island to there, and, you know, the slogan of our Navy is we don't give up the ship. And the messaging to William Henry Harrison, you know, met the enemy and they are ours, allowed America to have the Great Lakes and high end the expansion. And so by the time you get out of James Madison as president and James Monroe as their fifth president, you know, we've called it the era of good feelings, in the sense that it took both to get, you know, Britain was coming back for a big round after, you know, the Yorktown surrender. They were regrouping, but they were still there. And maybe the genius of the Louisiana Purchase, doubling the size of the country like that.
1: Now, when you teach students today at Rice University, do they say, this is amazing history, I'm interested in learning about our country's history, or do they say, is this going to be on the exam?
0: So I'm so old-fashioned and I'm so technologically insufficient, to put it mildly, and clumsy, I have clung to the blue books, just little composition books, forever. And I had been made fun of for that. I'm bringing you my blue books, the professor. But it's just something about, you know, reading. I stuck with that. I just found out those blue book companies are soaring now. People, because you can't compete with AI. I can't spend my life reading what's an AI paper done. But boy, here's the blue book. Get your pen. Here are the questions. You can start identifying who's doing the work and who's not. And so I, again, handwriting, old-fashioned in those particular ways.
1: So for Doug Brinkley fans, of which there are many, obviously throughout the country, what new books can we expect from you in the coming years? What are you working on?
0: Well, I saw a deficit of understanding of executive power and what it is, because it's not in our it's not like you can point to this line of it, but it's been there. I mean, if you look at the curve, George Washington did a neutrality act with executive power, executive order. But if you follow every other president, you'll see it goes from 4 to 6. And and Andrew Jackson, like 12, was a shock, double-digit executive power. Lincoln, some people say with the Civil War, Emancipation Proclamation could be almost executive order number one. It was so sweeping to, you know, end slavery in the southern zone. But by Theodore Roosevelt, he is the one who really elevated executive power to get around Congress and the Senate.
1: Right.
0: From 1901 to 1909, you're watching this use of it. TR brought it into the 20th century. FDR did over 3,000 executive orders. On and on it goes. So it's not a political commentary on anything. It's just we're in an age where presidential power is at a zenith, but it's been there in for a while. But it's the satisfaction of saying, I did something. I can sign it. And a little like FDR, you're seeing you can sign it and see what sticks and what doesn't. Because you know what else took place in this room? FDR won in 32, as you all know. Then he went on in 36. But he had a lot of hubris, and he did not like the Supreme Court telling no to some of his New Deal programs. So FDR, so-called, tried to pack the court. I'm not even sure that's the right word, but that's hubris, guys. A 9 Supreme Court justice in Roosevelt, FDR says, no, I'm going to put 6 that are New Dealers and identified with them, and went for it. And then there became talks, hearings, including here, and the Democrats stopped FDR. Southern Democrats said, nah, we're not adding to the Supreme Court. So, you know, the Supreme Court matters in presidential power. Roberts Court on tariffs with Trump and 6-3, and we some, but in a speedy world of the nanosecond pushing a button, the legal process in America is slower than the technology. So we're like moving like this, and people, you know, things take time to work their way through the court. But some things that presidents do stay, some don't, but all of us, you're going to like an executive order if you like the policy, and you're not going to like it if you don't. It becomes part of partisan politics.
1: We're out of time. I would just want to ask you one final question. Simple. Are you optimistic about the country's future, or are you pessimistic about the country's future?
0: You have to be optimistic, because when you're teaching young people, you're having 18, 19, 20, 21 years old, and that's what they have. They're like angels of pure future coming. And if you don't believe in our country, what are we believing in? I still think our fundamentals are there, and I hope people celebrate America 250. And we've been through all sorts of issues, and we'll, you know, in fact, the problem with the Declaration, buried because it's so obvious, but, you know, disenfranchisement of people, we still have slavery, and then women's rights, and the need, it's a constantly moving narrative, but 250 at its best will be a time, no matter how anybody wants to identify with it, to say, we did it, and let's go on to the next 250.
1: Thank you very much.
0: Thank you.
2: Before the interview, Douglas Brinkley, David Rubenstein, and former Congresswoman Barbara Comstock took the Senate subway to the Capitol building to visit the Rotunda, Statuary Hall, and the Congressional Women's Reading Room.
3: Well, this is going to be your life working here, right? This is
4: pretty
3: what you
4: much.
3: Want to do.
4: I still get to do this on a regular basis.
3: When did this finally open?
4: Sure. So first version of the Rotunda was 1824.
3: Absolutely. Sure.
4: Gentlemen, I wanted to point out there's a few very relevant statues, part of the reason we wanted to include this. We've got Kansas's statue of Dwight Eisenhower here in his Ike jacket, and is their proud tribute. Likewise, we've got bookending a lot of your work around D-Day and your book about Ronald Reagan's commemoration. We have California's statue of President Reagan over here. And what's really remarkable about the piece itself is if you look just beneath the capstone of the pedestal, that layer, which is a different material, those are crumbled pieces of the Berlin Wall that they built into his statue.
5: Oh, I didn't know that.
4: The Berlin Wall.
5: Which building?
4: The wall itself. In Berlin during the Cold War. Crumbled pieces and put them right there.
5: Oh, I see.
4: Just beneath the capstone. And I'm told that the artist had to spend extensive time with Nancy Reagan, Mrs. Reagan, refining exactly how to depict his grin there. She wanted to capture how he looked just before he gave a one-liner. And so ultimately this is what she felt was the best representation of that expression on him. So welcome to National Statuary Hall. In fact, why don't we head right over this way to a particular statue while I tell you about the room. This was the House Chamber from 1807 until 1857, after which time...
3: This was the House Chamber.
4: This was. The speaker's rostrum would have been
3: later.
4: Up there in the front. This was when this wing was completed in 1807.
3: But then they added that later.
4: Yes, this...
3: Yes,
4: where the house is now. That was the 1857 expansion after the country had grown in such significant numbers that they ran out of room in this space. This was decades and decades before there would be separate offices for each member of Congress. They just had a flip-top desk here in this chamber to do their business in Washington. On this side of the room, there's a notable figure right next to Rosa Parks. Dr. Mary McLeod Bethune from Florida became the first statue depicting an African American sent to us by any state when she arrived in the summer of 2020. And she was a notable figure leading a career of organizing and education and activism and becoming close friends with Eleanor Roosevelt before she passed away.
5: I did an interview with Borlaug
4: because... Oh my goodness.
6: Well, sure. President Carter, when he left the White House and did his agriculture in Africa,
4: sure.
6: he hired Borlaug,
4: of course,
6: who was
4: naturally.
6: Doing hybrid corn, miniature corn,
4: right.
6: so it wouldn't blow over in a typhoon or something.
4: And, that's
6: and he won the Nobel.
4: He won the Nobel for it. He received a Presidential Medal of Freedom, a Congressional Gold Medal. He's credited with saving a billion lives from world hunger. To have spoken with him must have been phenomenal.
6: Well, it was Carter's guy.
4: Sure.
6: And he, once he won the Nobel, he was...
4: Of course.
6: But yes, so
4: absolutely.
6: His, but his agricultural knowledge base,
4: for sure.
6: you know, it's unbelievable.
4: Absolutely. What a gift he was to humanity. This is really wonderful. I don't know if Congressman Comstock, if you want to share a little bit of the current use, I can share some of the history.
7: Sure. Well, currently this is the ladies' room. You can only go in with a lady. So, but it is for the members to be able to go in there. And it was... Cokie Roberts' mom.
4: Yeah, Lindy Claiborne
7: Lindy,
4: Boggs.
7: Lindy Boggs, who
0: Pastor
7: decided
0: to the
4: exactly.
7: that she wanted to have a place where the women could go, you know, off the floor. They do have the couch.
4: Yes.
7: I'm John Quincy Adams died is in there.
0: Oh,
7: so if you have, you probably haven't seen it.
0: I have not
7: seen
0: it.
7: So I can show you something you haven't seen yet.
0: No, I haven't seen a lot.
4: Absolutely.
0: I had no idea Norman Borlaug got Iowa's vote for that.
7: I've made it, but this is the couch.
4: Yes, indeed. And in fact, yeah, so you've got the bust of Quincy Adams. So he stood up at his desk in the House chamber to give a speech against the Mexican-American War and had a stroke. He was carried into here, which was at the time, the Speaker's office back then.
3: Here.
4: And he was laid out on that couch, which has since been reupholstered, and he passed away a couple days later. And so this is where John Quincy Adams died.
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8: Watch America's Book Club, C-SPAN's bold original series, Sunday, May 10th, with our guest, best-selling author Heather Cox Richardson. She's a professor of history at Boston College and whose books span subjects from the Civil War and Reconstruction to the Gilded Age, the American West, and the history of the Republican Party. Her most recent book is the best-selling Democracy Awakening. Her newsletter, Letters from an American, reaches over 6 million readers. She joins our host, renowned author and civic leader, David Rubenstein.
1: Some people who have written about the Revolutionary War say the indispensable person was George Washington. Had he not been the general, we probably would have lost the war and so forth. Do you agree with that?
9: In terms of the ideology, the person he was, and his willingness to walk away from power, that was extraordinary. I always tell my students America has lucked out a number of times. And the first time it lucked out was with George Washington in that position of extraordinary power. Walking away from the army first, and that's just why that's in the rotunda of the Capitol, but then walking away from the presidency is an extraordinary thing.
8: Watch America's Book Club with Heather Cox Richardson, Sunday, May 10th, at 6 p.m. and 9 p.m. Eastern and Pacific, only on C-SPAN.
10: Acting Attorney General Todd Blanche and Acting Bureau of Alcohol, Tobacco, Firearms, and Explosives Director Robert Sakata held a briefing on Second Amendment's rights. This happened just after the Senate confirmed Robert Sakata as the director of ATF.
11: Hey, guys, how are you? Somebody just said congratulations. That's because about 2 minutes ago, the vote was closed confirming Rob Sakata. While it would appear that we have impeccable timing, it's actually not true. When we tried to predict what the Senate was going to do a couple weeks ago, we anticipated that Rob would be confirmed a couple days ago, which would have allowed us to actually have a commission signed and to swear Rob in today. Which we're not able to do because, like I said, his vote was literally just confirmed 2 minutes ago. So once again, I don't know what's happening in Washington, which is fine. A little bit about Rob, in case you don't know. He began his law enforcement career with the New York City Police Department in 1992, starting in the Housing Bureau in Harlem. He moved around. He was promoted to detective in the Organized Crime Bureau's Gang Division, later continued his public service with the City of Plantation Police Department in Broward County, Florida, serving in patrol operations on the SWAT team. And then in 2005, so over 20 years ago, Rob joined ATF as a special agent in the Baltimore Field Division, where he was assigned to the Regional Area Gang Enforcement Task Force, combating transnational organized crime. He later served as a special agent in the Tampa Field Division, investigating violent crimes involving firearms and explosives, and continuing working his way up through the ATF ranks over the two decades. Eventually, he was promoted to SES at ATF, and he was a special agent in charge of the Baltimore Field Division, where he oversaw operations across Maryland and Delaware. Subsequently, he was a special agent in charge in Miami, where he oversaw 21 offices throughout southern Florida, Puerto Rico, and the U.S. Virgin Islands. After that, Rob returned to ATF headquarters as the Deputy Assistant Director for Field Operations. He was then promoted again to Executive Assistant Director of Operations, and then just over 1 year ago today, on April 10th, 2025, Rob was named the Deputy Director of ATF, a role that he has served in through today, and right now he's in that middle spot where he is the confirmed director of ATF, but commissioned, not signed. So I think still technically deputy director, but we're fine. So from patrol officer to federal agent to special agent in charge, Rob has committed his entire life to serving the public and protecting communities nationwide. I know this personally. He's a dedicated father to Robbie and Gianna, a husband to Leah. He loves to fish, and he loves Florida. So congratulations, Rob.
12: It's great.
11: I also want to take a moment to thank Secretary Dan Driscoll, who has been serving for over a year as the acting director of the ATF, and he's also the Secretary of the Army, as most of you all know, and that job is a full-time job. But I can tell you from my role as the Deputy Attorney General, and I know I speak for Rob as well, that Dan was a committed supporter and leader at the ATF. He has done everything within his power to do his job over the past year at the ATF, and supported its mission, supported the 1811s that work keeping us safe every day. And so a really big thanks to Secretary Driscoll for everything that he did over the past year, and we're now happily able to tell him that within the next couple days he'll be able to go back to just being the Secretary of the Army. It is fitting in my mind that the first action Rob is going to take today in his new role is to sign the most comprehensive regulatory reform package in the history of ATF. I want to thank President Donald Trump for putting us on this path on January 20th of last year. His leadership made this moment possible. His executive order directing a full review of ATF regulations set the tone clear, direct, and focused on the Constitution.
10: Acting Attorney General Todd Blanch.
11: Thank him for his leadership. It's been over a year, but we're ready to get it rolling. I also want to thank ATF General Counsel Rob Leiter, who's here with us today as well. He has poured his heart and soul into this rewrite, but also his brains. I mean, he's a brilliant attorney. He knows the Second Amendment better than probably most people in this country, and he has worked tirelessly for over a year getting to us to where we are today. And so thank you, Rob, very much for your commitment to the rule of law and commitment to what we're doing today. So what are we doing? We're repealing rules that went beyond what the law allows. We are cutting unnecessary red tape, and we are replacing confusion with clear, straightforward language so that everyday Americans don't need a law degree just to understand their rights. And this did not happen in a vacuum. We listened to industry leaders, many of whom are in this room behind me, to legal experts, and most importantly, to law-abiding gun owners across this country, people who follow the rules but have been forced to navigate a system that often didn't make sense. The package that we're putting forward today and over the coming days reflects all of those voices. It includes 34 proposed rules, more than ATF has issued in the last 15 years combined. It reflects months of work since the beginning of this administration, and I want to be candid right now about why this is necessary. For too long, regulations were written without any real understanding of how firearms businesses operate, how lawful gun owners actually handle their firearms, or what truly improves public safety. Nothing we are doing today weakens law enforcement. We are not taking tools away from the people, the men and women who go after violent criminals. This administration, as it always has, remains fully committed to targeting those who break the law, gang members, repeat offenders, traffickers, and cartels. We will, as we always have done, continue to follow the evidence, continue to aggressively prosecute violent crime. If anything, what we're doing today will actually help law enforcement, because clearer rules mean better compliance, and better compliance means better enforcement. At the same time, it means fewer traps for law-abiding citizens who are just trying to do the right thing. This package also brings into line ATF regulations with the law and with recent Supreme Court precedent. It reduces unnecessary burdens on lawful gun owners and licensed businesses. It eliminates ambiguity, and it helps prevent the kind of confusion that in the past, and not that distant past, led to inconsistent and sometimes unfair enforcement. I'm going to let Rob lay out the specifics of what we're doing in a moment, but let me reiterate that the Second Amendment will never be treated as a second-class right in the Trump administration. President Trump has been clear on this from day one. The Second Amendment is not negotiable. It is part of the foundation of this great country. And under his leadership, this administration, this Justice Department is acting on that belief. I want to make sure folks understand that the work that we're talking about today is not finished today. We're continuing to review every regulation, especially those from the previous administration, and we'll keep putting forward additional proposals as that review continues. For example, ATF is studying right now to determine which rifles are generally recognized as particularly suitable for sporting purposes. That's going to be an ongoing effort over the next several months, and we're going to see that through. But, okay, so let's get what we're here to do. I'm going to close by saying that, and I hope folks in this room know that this is absolutely true. Rob is exactly the right person to lead ATF at this moment. First, he owns more guns than I think pretty much anyone I know. He's one heck of a shot. I've seen him at the range. I've shot with him at the range. He's a lot better than me. But more importantly, he understands this work inside and out. He understands the mission, and he understands the importance of getting it right. So welcome, please, to the microphone, the newly confirmed director of the ATF, Rob Sicotta.
12: Good afternoon. Thank you again to President Trump, the Acting Attorney General, and DOJ for their leadership and partnership. Today's a great day for ATF, DOJ, and a great day for lawful gun owners and federal firearms licensees, and a great day for all of America. While I'm proud to be one to represent ATF today, this moment is not about me or any one individual. Credit for today goes to the entirety of DOJ and ATF teams, their regulatory teams, legal teams, administrative and operational staff. It is because of their collective efforts over the last year that a day like today came together with 34 new proposals. Let me put that number into perspective. I've been with ATF for over 20 years. I've never seen a regulatory package of this scale. In fact, we are going to be signing just about as many rules as have been proposed during my entire 20 years with this agency. It was an immense amount of work, and I believe it's moving the agency in the right direction. Again, my sincere thanks go to ATF and our DOJ teams for putting this package together. How did we get here? At the outset of this administration, we committed to a new era of reform grounded in transparency, accountability, and partnership. What you see today is that promise being kept. Over the last year, we undertook a serious, sustained review looking at court decisions, license feedback, statutory text. We reviewed our forms and our requirements. We spoke with stakeholders. We worked closely with the DOJ leadership team, and we identified those regulations that needed reform. In my time with ATF, I've seen how regulation creep can come in like a fog, creating vague and shifting tests and subjective interpretations that lead to inconsistent enforcement practices and ultimately an erosion of public trust. Today we are clearing the fog, restoring clarity, consistency, and predictability for all Americans. In today's package, you will see 34 clear, common-sense regulations that rescind, modernize, or clarify language within the National Firearms Act, the Gun Control Act, and more. We are proposing to remove unnecessary hurdles that were standing in the way of law-abiding citizens and businesses. We are proposing to restore clarity and predictability in our standards. We are beginning responsive to court orders that our constituents needed for clear, decisive instruction so action can be taken to rescind what didn't work. As a personal remark, I'd be remiss if I didn't add here that we did and always will take public safety into account when creating proposals. I've been a law enforcement officer for over 34 years, and I believe me when I tell you that I take public safety seriously, and I would never let the public be at risk based on the regulations that we are proposing today. ATF remains the greatest friend to state and local law enforcement officers, and we believe that these rules will not negatively impact public safety. With that, here are some key highlights. The stabilizing brace rule, which came into effect in 2023, that rule, we are proposing to rescind. There are courts in multiple jurisdictions which we found violated the APA. They were enjoined or vacated across the country. We believe that the common sense approach to align regulatory text with those judicial determinations rather than keeping them on the books as regulations would have already been thrown out. Engage in the business, which came into effect in 2024. We are also formally proposing to rescind the engage in the business rule. We believe that the responsible regulatory governance requires adjusting the course when evidence shows a rule has not worked as intended. The ATF has found the changes to the definition of who was engaged in business have not produced the outcomes needed to justify keeping the rule. As you'll see, today's proposed rule retains definition of the engaged in the business as specifically revised and codified by Congress. No more, no less.
13: ETF Director Robert Cicada.
12: We are also formally proposing modernizing our forms. One proposal is to update the Form 4473 to ensure it keeps pace with modern business practices, like authorizing the use of electronic forms. Functions like auto-population of fields and allowing people to attach digital files as attachments. We also make minor technical revisions to shorten the form, thereby reducing the administrative burden on both the FFLs and transferees. Another proposal related to the forms is to allow FFLs to generate and store its records, including its A&D books, records, and all 4473s using an electronic record-keeping system. This codifies a practice that the industry has used through a variance for years and has been demonstrated to work very well. We also believe it supports law enforcement by allowing FFLs to more easily respond to legitimate law enforcement trace requests when asked. In our next steps, there are many more proposals in the package that will follow this rule package. Some of them are simple language clarifications. Others are much more comprehensive. I believe we will talk about them in broad strokes when we sign, but considering how many there are, we simply don't have time to go through them in detail now. Our plan is to hold over the next few weeks some stakeholder briefings, which we will meet with you in smaller, more focused groups and dive deep into the regulations that will affect each of you the most. I will do my best to be at each of these meetings. But today, more importantly, here with me today is Chief Counsel Robert Leiter, who's probably going to be the most helpful to you in those briefings. He's a legal scholar on the Second Amendment, a professor, and has been instrumental during his time as Chief Counsel at getting us to this point. I can assure you that he can handle all of your technical questions. I really appreciate you all being here. I thank you. Robert, I thank you for ensuring our stakeholder groups get the information that they need. For now, moving forward, the proposed and final rules in this regulatory package are going to be sent over to the Federal Register, where they will be published in short order. In the interim, we do have summaries of the proposals on our website, and as soon as they are published in the Federal Register, we will have links to where you can submit your public comments. Finally, as Acting Attorney General Blanche shared, our work is not done. While we are proud of our work that has been done in getting us to this point, this isn't over. The next step will be an open comment period where we invite input on our proposed changes from our industry stakeholders, law enforcement agencies, advocacy groups, and the general public. After today's event, please visit our website, atf.gov, to find out more about the proposals we are signing and sending over to the Federal Register to be published. There you will find information on how to submit comments via regulations.gov. And as Acting Attorney General Blanche shared, today is just the first package of proposals to be released. We will work closely with the Department of Justice to continue to review our rules and ensure they are modernized to reflect current practices, to adhere to court rulings, and ultimately to reduce unnecessary burdens on law-abiding citizens and businesses. With that, let's get started with signing.
13: Robert Cicada, Director of the ATF, Bureau of Alcohol, Tobacco, Firearms, and Explosives at the Justice Department, with the Attorney General Todd Blanche.
14: All right, the first group of regulations repeals regulations that are inconsistent with law, including the engage in the business rule. The stabilizing brace rule, as you mentioned. All right. Second group is clarifying regulations that are clarifying. So these are going to clarify, for example, who is adjudicated for purposes of the mental disability to prevent the disarming of veterans. It is also going to define who constitutes a straw purchaser. And we'll clarify also how to certain markings for the National Firearms Act. And among the most important rules, we'll clarify what willfulness means for the purposes of the Gun Control Act and revocation of federal firearms licenses. Thank you. All right. This group of regulations will modernize the current regulations. So it includes a new 4473, which is the firearms transaction form, which will be simpler and less apt of making the kinds of paperwork errors that resulted in the zero tolerance policies of the prior administration. It also authorizes electronic record keeping, and it revises the firearm record retention period from forever to a defined term of years that will be determined through notice and comment, including for the out-of-business records that are currently held by ATF forever. That will be reduced to a specified time period as well. All right, the next group of regulations will align ATF regulations with the law. It includes new provisions that are simpler for interstate transport of National Firearms Act firearms. It also includes some conforming changes in how we process National Firearms Act limitations, and it implements the One Big Beautiful Bill Act regarding the tax remittance. All right, and the final group of regulations reduces burdens on law-abiding gun owners. This includes, for example, clarifying how gun owners may transport their firearms interstate, particularly when they're going between modes of transportation, such as vehicles to airplanes. It also has a host of other simplifications for the processing of forms under the National Firearms Act. It also recognizes the ability, for example, of spouses to jointly register firearms that they may be in joint possession of.

0: All right. Thanks a lot, Rob, and thanks to our newly confirmed director of the ATF. I'm happy to take some questions. I know there's a lot going on. I want to try to keep the questions at least primarily to the reason why we're here today. So the ATF regulations or the recent confirmation of the director of ATF, but we're happy to take some questions.
1: Acting Attorney General Todd Blanche.
0: Can you just speak up just a little bit? The acoustics is not great.
2: These rollbacks were very popular with funders and organizations, but at the same time, it is still important that they have people who are likely to use marijuana or those who have other non-violent drug addictions. Is the Justice Department considering at all how it will approach non-violent drug addictions?
0: Yes, of course we are. So, We've been doing that for a year and 2 months. Every case is different. The facts leading up to where we are in a litigation is different, whether we're at the district court level, whether we're at the court of appeals, the basis for the district court's decision. And so it's not rational or it's not possible for us to just unwind on a given Monday. We just recently got out of a case 2 weeks ago that had been pending for a long time. And so I think that we've recently argued some cases in front of the Supreme Court. We've had some cases in the Court of Appeals, and this is something that we're looking carefully at case by case to make sure that we are doing the right thing consistent with the Constitution, consistent with the Second Amendment, consistent with this administration's priorities. And so, yes, it's not as smooth as a single day, but it's also not as clunky as taking forever.
3: Acting Attorney General Todd Blanche and the newly confirmed Robert Sakata, the director of the Bureau of Alcohol, Tobacco, and Firearms, speaking to reporters. You can find the whole event at cspan.org and the C-SPAN Now mobile app.
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5: Voting Rights Act, the Civil Rights Act, immigration reform. He did it all. And then he did Vietnam, which was just horrible. 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
5: 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Yeah. 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
7: Several members of the Congressional Black Caucus spoke to reporters on Wednesday, this following a decision handed down by the U.S. Supreme Court, which some analysts say will weaken the Voting Rights Act of 1965. We hear first from Yvette Clark of New York.
8: Good afternoon, everyone, and thank you for joining us. I'm Congresswoman Yvette D. Clark, chair of the Congressional Black Caucus for the 119th session of Congress and proud representative of New York's 9th Congressional District located in Brooklyn, New York. So let's tell the truth, plainly and without apology. American democracy has never been fully formed and has never been equally accessible. Every inch of progress in this country has been fought for, won through struggle, through resistance, and through the courage of people this nation tried to leave behind. We did not become a truly multiracial democracy until the Voting Rights Act of 1965 enforced the 15th Amendment, because Black Americans demanded the right to be seen, heard, and counted. That progress was paid for in blood, in sacrifice, and in unbreakable resolve. And now, 60 years later, we are watching that progress be ripped away. With its decision in Louisiana v. Calais, the Supreme Court has opened the door to a coordinated attack on black voters across this country. This is an outright power grab. It's about silencing black voices, dismantling majority black districts, and rigging the map so that politicians can choose their voters instead of the other way around. We have seen this before. We know exactly what this leads to, and we will not go back. For years, we've sounded the alarm on the Voting Rights Act as the Voting Rights Act was chipped away piece by piece. Today, the consequences are here, and they are dangerous. Let me say this clearly. The legitimacy of this court is in crisis. This is not the court of Thurgood Marshall. This is not the court of that delivered Brown v. Board of Education. This is not the court that expanded freedom and moved this nation closer to its ideals. This is a court that is turning back its back on that legacy and on the people it is supposed to serve. But we're not powerless, and we're not backing down. The Congressional Black Caucus is prepared to take any measure necessary to protect black voters in this country. We are demanding an immediate vote on the John Lewis Voting Rights Advancement Act, and we will not accept delay, obstruction, or excuses. We will, and we will go further. We will fight for Supreme Court reform. We will pursue term limits for justices, and we will do what it takes to restore integrity, accountability, and trust, because no institution is above the people it serves. So let me be clear. This fight is not just about black America. It is about the future of American democracy itself. So to anyone who thinks that we will be discouraged, to anyone who believes that we will be silenced, to anyone who hopes we will sit this moment out, you are mistaken. We will organize, we will mobilize, and we will fight. When November comes, as we show up in numbers too big to ignore and too powerful to suppress, we're not going back. We will not be moved, and we will not stop until this democracy works for all of us.
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9: We're not going back.
8: Having said that, it is my honor to now bring to the podium Representative Troy Carter of Louisiana.
10: Thank you, Madam Chairman. I'm Congressman Troy Carter of Louisiana, the first vice chair of the Congressional Black Caucus. Thank you for being here. Obviously, this ruling today has a devastating blow to our democracy. Plain and simple. Our democracy. A democracy that is made up of all of us. We know that Louisiana may be the epicenter, hence the name, Louisiana v. Calais. But what this really means is far deeper than Louisiana. The impacts go throughout every congressional district, every school board district, every legislative district, every city council district. Here's the really crazy thing about this. In Louisiana v. Calais and this ruling, you're allowed under this ruling to have partisan gerrymandering. So you can create an advantage. But there's no protection against those who would create a disadvantage. Make that make sense. You can create partisan gerrymandering and you can stack the deck.

0: come for you tomorrow. This is bigger than Louisiana. This is bigger than the Congressional Black Caucus. This is about our democracy.
1: That's right.
0: And I implore everyone who's out there to recognize that if you care about justice, freedom, and fair elections, you should be as upset as we are. You should be willing to band with us to defend our Constitution, to defend our rule of law, to make sure that no one person, whoever that person may be, has the right to singularly tip the scales.
1: That's right.
0: That's what we see happening with this ruling. A tipping of the scales because our president wasn't shy when he said, go out and get me just 5 more votes. And that 5 votes has now trickled into what we see today. A battle that should never happen. A battle that has taken us to a place that America shouldn't go. A battle that attempts to take us back pre-1965. We need a true voting rights bill now. John Robert Voting Rights Act is the measure that will get us back onto a level playing field where all Americans are treated equally. Thank you for being here.
2: Troy Carter, Democrat, Louisiana.
1: We now bring to the podium Congresswoman Sewell of Alabama.
3: Thank you, Madam Chair. I'm Congresswoman Sewell. I represent Alabama's 7th Congressional District. We fondly call ourselves Alabama's Civil Rights District, which includes the historic cities of Birmingham, Tuscaloosa, and my hometown of Selma, Alabama. Today, the far-right Supreme Court has dealt a devastating blow to our democracy and to the Voting Rights Act of 1965. It will pave the way for the greatest reduction in representation for Black and minority voters since the years following Reconstruction. What the court did today makes it easier for bad state actors to silence the voices of Black voters and harder to challenge the discrimination in court. The court just gave states permission to use partisan gerrymandering as a wholesale excuse to deny Black and minority voters a voice in our democracy. I'm going to repeat that. The court just gave license to states to use partisan gerrymandering as an excuse to discriminate against the voices of the minority in government. We should not mince words. This is the height of hypocrisy from the court. They just prioritize partisan politics over the sacred principle of fair representation, and the decision will have far-reaching consequences. It will not only suppress minority votes in the halls of Congress, but it will erode minority representation in state houses, city councils, and even school boards across this nation. With this decision, the extremists on the Supreme Court have completed their decades-long crusade to gut the Voting Rights Act of 1965. They willingly dismiss generations of legal precedent, of congressional intent, and the will of the American people. In doing so, they have given a green light to Donald Trump's partisan voter suppression scheme. Instead of responding to the will of the people and changing course, Trump and Republicans are trying to erode our democracy and suppress the vote to escape accountability at the ballot box. They're looking to steal the election. Yes. And we in the Congressional Black Caucus say no.
4: No.
1: No.
3: We say hell no.
4: Hell no.
3: Not without a fight. I am a daughter of Selma, Alabama, and I grew up in the shadow of the Civil Rights Movement. The foot soldiers who marched across that bridge were my neighbors, my church members, my parishioners, and my babysitters. I am here to tell you that the progress secured by those foot soldiers is being erased before our very eyes. And we say no.
1: No.
3: We say hell no.
1: Hell no.
3: Not on our watch. We cannot stand by while extremists try to silence the voices of Black and minority voters. We have an urgent obligation to act. Now more than ever, we need communities across this nation to mobilize in state legislatures, in the courts, and at the ballot box. We need to vote like we've never voted before. Here in Congress, we are fighting back. This week, we launched a series of nationwide convenings led by the Southern Poverty Law Center and the House Administration to hear from voters across this nation about

0: the attacks on voting rights and the modern day barriers to the ballot box. Their testimony will help us and inform us in our legislative duties to revise and pass the John Robert Lewis Voting Rights Advancement Act, with the goal of fully restoring the protections of the Voting Rights Act. The right to vote is the bloodline of our democracy. And in the spirit of John Lewis, we will continue to get into some good trouble.
1: That's right.
0: Until this democracy lives up to its creed of equality and justice for all.
1: Thank you.
0: With that, we bring our leader, the leader of the Democratic. Sorry.
1: Right, Cleo.
0: Sorry. With that, we bring the leader, Cleophas Fields from Louisiana, who directly is impacted by this Calais case.
2: Terry Sewell, Democrat of Alabama.
3: Cleo.
4: Thank you. Thank you. Look, after all of those remarks, I would just simply say I rest my case. Listen, I'm from a state where in order to register to vote years ago, you had to state the preamble to the Constitution. I'm from a state that that basically said you had to own property in order to register to vote. This is not new for me. I've been down this road before. You know, 33 years ago, the same court and the same plaintiffs, for the most part, filed a lawsuit against the, at that time, the 4th Congressional District. And they basically said that it was a racial gerrymander. And the courts ruled that they were right. The legislature went back and eliminated the district. Here we go again. Mm-hmm. I've never served a day in Congress without a lawsuit in the Supreme Court. Mm-hmm. Louisiana's minority population is over 33% black. Mm-hmm. People have a right to participate in their democracy. If you tell me that I gotta jump a certain height, I could probably do that. Tell me I gotta run a certain district, I could, distance, I could probably do that too. But if you tell me I have to be white to serve in Congress from Louisiana,
1: all right,
4: I can't do nothing about that. I need some help from my government.
1: That's right.
4: And that's why we need to pass as soon as possible the John Lewis Voting Rights Act. This is about democracy for the country. But precisely for southern states in our country, they need the help of the Voting Rights Act. So I urge the members of this body to pass the John Lewis Voting Rights Act as soon as possible and without fail. And at this time, I'd like to yield to our leader, Leader Jeffries.
2: Cleo Fields of Louisiana.
5: Thank you, Cleo. I thank Chairwoman Yvette Clark and all of the distinguished members of the Congressional Black Caucus. Today's decision by this illegitimate Supreme Court majority strikes a blow against the Voting Rights Act and is designed to undermine the ability of communities of color all across this country to elect their candidate of choice. But we're not here to step back. We're here to fight back.
1: Yes.
5: Now, when this decision came out earlier today, it's an unacceptable decision, but not an unexpected decision, because this isn't even really the Roberts Court. Mm-hmm. It's the Trump Court.
1: Yes.
5: And what we would expect from the Trump Court is an effort to continue their scheme to suppress the vote and rig the midterm elections and beyond. Because these extremists have failed America in every possible way. They failed on the economy. They failed on health care. They're failing as it relates to this reckless and costly war of choice. The extremists have completely and totally failed America.
1: That's right.
5: So they've concluded, aided and abetted by the Trump court, that they have to cheat to win.
1: Yes.
5: But the reality of our experience, our journey, now more than 400 years, is that we view a setback, and this is one, but we view setbacks as nothing more than a setup for a comeback.
1: That's right.
5: And America has the great opportunity to keep the comeback going by exercising your right to vote in November and making it clear that it's not Donald Trump or his Supreme Court majority that should be the ones to decide who gets to represent you in Congress. It's the American people.
1: Right.
5: Now, they've tried to do everything they can, particularly in the aftermath of the 2008 election. They've tried to do everything that they can to eliminate and erase our journey, our struggle, our march in this country toward a more perfect union. And now we're at a point where affirmative action is gone, diversity is gone, equity gone, inclusion gone, racial tolerance gone, the Voting Rights Act largely gone. But guess what, extremists? We're still here.
1: That's right.
5: And we're not going anywhere.
1: Right.
5: And we believe in this country.
1: That's right.
5: Not a perfect country, but we recognize that what we've been given is a march toward a more perfect union. And at this moment in time, we're urging everyone to summon the courage, the character, and the conviction of those heroes like John Lewis and Rosa Parks and so many others upon whose shoulders we stand.
1: Yes.
5: They had to fight through moments of turbulence, trials and tribulations. But every single time, they fought through those moments and were able to usher in a new era of progress.
1: Definitely.
5: And that's what this moment represents right now. It's turbulent. It's chaotic. It's extreme. But all of us are going to summon that courage, that character, that conviction, and show up and stand up and speak up for what we know is right to get this situation turned around. We will not let their scheme to rig the midterm election and beyond be successful. And when we take back the majority in the aftermath of the November 2026 elections, one of our first acts is going to be to make sure we pass the John Robert Lewis Voting Rights Advancement Act so we can end the era of voter suppression in America once and for all.
2: Hakeem Jeffries is the Democratic leader in the House.
1: Thank you so much, Mr. Leader. Let me thank all of my colleagues standing here shoulder to shoulder. More would have been here had this not, had we not just heard this decision. But I want to open up now for any questions from the press. Yes, could you state your name and your outlet?
2: Yvette Clark of New York.
3: Cheyenne Daniels of Politico. Two questions, if that's okay. I'm hearing lots about the John Lewis Voting Rights Advancement Act.
6: Well, listen, we cannot give up. We're not going to give up. When we talk about revising it, we talk about revising it to meet the standards that were set by Calais, by Shelby, dealing with some of the issues that align with enforcement, dealing with the fact that we want to bring back preclearance. And in order to do that, we need a modern day formula for determining which states are bad actors. In fact, the bill that we filed this year goes back to 1998, and it still covers about 7 or 8 states that have had, egregious behavior when it comes to voting discrimination. I guess what I'm saying is that voting discrimination is egregious. And the Voting Rights Act, while not totally eliminated by the Supreme Court case today, it was definitely gutted. But here's what I know for a fact. There's no way that the Supreme Court or that this Congress cannot let egregious state actors violate voter discrimination without having a remedy. And those remedies come from the Voting Rights Act. I think more than ever, it's now time for Congress to act. I mean, that's what the Supreme Court said in the Shelby decision, waiting on Congress to come with a modern day formula, not a formula that discriminates against discriminations that happened in the 1960s or 70s, but modern day discrimination. And we've seen that abound, whether that's requiring people to pay their bail, the cost of court costs in order to get their right to vote unsuspended. That's a modern day poll tax is what it is. Or the SAVE Act that the Republicans are trying to ram down our throat. You know and I know that a passport costs $110. And I have a lot of members of my constituency that can't afford that. So there are definitely modern day suppression tactics that the Republicans and the extremists have made alive and well. And we seek to address those in the Voting Rights Act, the John Roberts Lewis Voting Rights Advancement Act. And so we know that we can't just submit the same thing. We must revise it in order to reflect the court cases that have tried to gut it.
2: Terry Sewell, Democrat of Alabama.
5: On the midterm aspect of that question, let me be very clear about one thing. We are not going to let the extremists successfully rig the midterm election. We will not allow them to artificially hold power as a result of a racial gerrymander, a partisan gerrymander, or DeSantis dummymander. Doesn't matter what it is. We're not going to let them prevail. And we're not just talking about that. We faced this same very question about a year ago when Donald Trump and Republicans launched this scheme to gerrymander congressional maps all across the country and snatch away, according to what people objectively said, was going to be 10, 12, or 15 seats with folks claiming that Democrats could do nothing about it. But we stand here today having fought back all over the place, in Texas, in California, in Utah, in Ohio, in New Hampshire, in Nebraska, in Missouri, in Indiana, and most recently in Virginia. And Democrats haven't lost the gerrymandering battle. We're winning it. And everybody understands that, regardless of what they do in Florida, where we'll continue to push back. So don't let any MAGA extremists fool you about what may ultimately result from this decision, particularly as it relates to the next few months. Because we're going to fight back in the Deep South and all over the country. And when it's all said and done, we're going to win.
2: Hakeem Jeffries is the Democratic leader in the House.
1: I'm sorry. Repeat that.
3: Would you support a push?
1: No, I heard parts of it.
3: So like New York, New Jersey, California, if they unravel their VRA seats in order to pick up Republican seats in those states, like, is that a response that you would endorse?
1: To pick up Republican seats?
6: No, Democratic seats. Look, I can't speak for all of the Black caucus, but we're already in a race to the bottom that we're winning, by the way, on gerrymandering. And what this decision says is that it values partisan politics over discrimination. It's really, really, really, I mean, it takes us back. And so to the extent that it's urging, it's inviting red states to totally take away all the Democratic seats and be totally red, it also encourages blue states to do exactly the same. So I can't speak for my chairwoman, but I take 52 seats from California. I sure would. And 17 seats from Illinois. Because at the end of the day, they're rigging this election to try to win. And we just can't sit back here and do nothing. We're going to play their game, and we're going to beat them at it.
2: Terry Sewell.
7: Data Jeffries.
8: And let's be clear, in California, for example, the three seats that are represented by Black people, those are not majority African-American
7: seats.
8: That's
7: what I was going to say.
8: We have proven that we can represent a district that is not majority Black.
6: Absolutely.
8: So let's not have a binary conversation about only Black people can represent Black seats. Because when we do represent a district, the entirety of the district rises. This is a larger issue. This is a larger issue about snatching democracy from the hands of voters across this country.
6: Absolutely.
8: And continuing to demoralize and marginalize the Black vote. So this is a call to action. If you are Black, if you love anything that is Black, you need to be working to get everybody registered to vote. Because your vote's on the line next.
2: Sidney Komlager-Dove, Democrat, California.
5: We're going to fight everywhere, all the time, across the country, in the Deep South, in the North, in the West, in the Midwest. We're going to fight them everywhere, just like we've done as it relates to the gerrymandering battle that they started that we're finishing. While at the same time protecting the ability of African American communities, black communities, to elect the candidate of their choice in the face of centuries of racial discrimination. Mm-hmm. And the nerve of these right-wing extremists on the Supreme Court to pretend as if racial bigotry no longer exists and then write an opinion that proves the exact opposite.
8: Thank you.
5: So at the end of the day, the Congressional Black Caucus is now at its highest level ever. 60 members strong, 56 in the House of Representatives with several vacancies. Only 11 of those members represent districts where a majority of the constituency are African Americans. 11, do the math. That means we know how to get elected in districts all across the country, y'all, and we will continue to do so. We also recognize that in the Deep South, there's a long history of intentional discrimination against black communities to try to suppress their ability to elect their candidate of choice. It's irrefutable, unmistakable, and ongoing in many instances. Now, this Supreme Court decision spoke to the Voting Rights Act, and they're trying to gut it. But we still have an intentional discrimination claim always available to us under the 14th Amendment.
1: That's right.
5: And we'll continue to use it.
1: Thank you. I just wanted to, for the press's purposes, that was Sidney Kamlaga Dove, Los Angeles, California, that set the record straight.
8: But a lot of members here represent districts. Absolutely.
1: Absolutely. Absolutely.
6: And to be clear, those of us who do represent majority black districts represent that district.
8: Yes.
6: I grew up in that district, black, white, green, Republican, Democrat. I have my finger on the pulse and I represent that entire district.
9: Mm-hmm. Ditto. Yeah, I think if we lived in what some think exist as a post-racial era, none of this would be needed.
1: Mm-hmm.
9: But we don't. Particularly in the Deep South, as evidenced by the fact that Louisiana has never had an African-American statewide elected official since Reconstruction.
8: No.
9: Since the very seat that I hold in the United States Congress was elected by John Willis Menard, but never seated in the United States Congress 150 years ago. And 150 years later, we still have yet to have an African-American elected statewide. Listen, as Terry just said, Congressmember Sewell just said very eloquently, I represent white folk, black folk, Democrats, Republicans. I represent everyone that falls within my district. That's not always reciprocated. Hence the need for fairness, equality, and an opportunity for people to have fair elections.
2: Troy Carter, Democrat, Louisiana.
1: Are there any further questions? Yes. Mm-hmm.
10: Who, you know, may not be, you know, watching your live streams, reading your press releases, or maybe not always reading the publications we represent. So much of the future of you all's success will be reaching voters and turning them out in ways that maybe you haven't been able to in the past. So I'm curious how you all.
1: Yeah, absolutely. We have a lot of partners on the ground. The conversations have been fast and furious today. The extending of our arms into grassroots organizations on the ground and communities across this nation is inevitable. Our clergy connections are deep and run deep. This is a massively devastating decision. Everyone understands the assignment. We are all ready and willing to mobilize and be on the ground in communities across this nation. Many have already completed their primary elections. They're ready to go and gear up. We've got to get voters out. We understand the assignment. Our partners and allies understand the assignment. And we're ready to go. And we're mobilized.
2: Yvette Clark of New York.
11: Cecilia Rudenbrett with Gray Television. I wonder what your message is to some members on the other side of the aisle who sort of celebrate some of the civil rights leaders that you've talked about. But, for example, Speaker Johnson, who often says celebrates MLK today, this morning, he said this was, quote, obviously the right result. What is your message to some members who maybe don't see
1: Yeah, well, you know, we will continue to make it plain to them. You know, that I think they're acting like they're pretending not to know. They know exactly what this means, and they know exactly what they've been assigned to do by Donald Trump. And so we are very focused on what we must do to counteract. And anyone who wants to join us in this mission, who understand the assignment, are welcome to do so.
12: Lawsuits, what does it look like for the next time?
1: I think it's an all of the above, because this decision has to be interpreted state by state. So there's not a sort of general rule. We're hearing of some states that are trying, they're in the midst of early voting right now, but are trying to bring their legislatures in to try to reconcile with what is taking place. All manner of activity will be taking place as a result of this ill-advised and horribly unwise decision made by the Supreme Court today. What it looks like, it looks like door to door. It looks like the NAACP standing up, local chapters. It looks like fraternities and sororities that do voter registration on a regular basis, mobilizing. You ever see when Girl Scout cookie season opens up? That's what it looks like.
9: And the reality is, mm-hmm. this wagon has gone too far down the road, mm-hmm. To be impactful in the 2026 election. We are in the 2026 election mm-hmm. cycle now. The Supreme Court has set precedent. Just 4 years ago, in a case in Louisiana, they ruled a district to be unconstitutional, but said it's too close to the election now. Therefore, we will do it in the next cycle. At that period, it was much further away. Elections are going on now. People have had elections already in this cycle. My election, for example, in Louisiana, the early voting begins in 2 days on Saturday. So if precedent matters, then clearly this is something that will have to be taken up in the 2028 cycle, not the 2026 cycle.
2: Troy Carter, Democrat, Louisiana.
1: Well, we're going to thank you. Thank you for coming out. Please spread the word. We're on the ground.
2: This event taking place on Capitol Hill on Wednesday, following a decision by the U.S. Supreme Court, which some critics say will weaken Section 2 of the Voting Rights Act of 1965. Among the participants in this event, Troy Carter and Cleo Fields, both are Democrats representing Louisiana. The Louisiana voting map was the subject of the hearing before the U.S. Supreme Court. Also comments by Yvette Clark of New York and Terry Sewell of Alabama, Sidney Comlager-Dove of California, and Hakeem Jeffries, who is the Democratic leader in the House.
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0: We walk into the office here, and the first thing we really notice, Mr. Caro, is this cork board, which we are not allowed to get close to.
1: Well, you can get close. I just don't want people to. It's just my notes to myself. So.
0: Really?
1: This is the outline for the rest of my book that I'm working on.
0: For the fifth volume of the LBJ?
1: Correct.
0: Okay, what's up here? Can you walk us through a little bit of what's up there?
1: Well, I don't want to do that. What it is I outline in great detail the whole book before I start writing. So I just took this off. I finished this. This is like I've written, well, the page I'm working on is 983. So I've written 983 pages. That's this, okay? And this is the rest of the book. So the way I am, I have to have it all outlined. I can't just start writing. I have to know the beginning to the end, all the way to the last book. Like, if you want to know something that I don't usually, I don't think I've ever, see, I can't, when I was doing The Power Broker, I finished the research, and I couldn't figure out how to write the book. It was too long, just a mess of stuff. I really didn't know what to do. I was just stuck. And then I went to, he was giving a talk.